26 and verse 44. Surely then the repetition of prayers is not the same as vain repetitions. When one prays from the heart, prays from a sincere desire, from a sincere need, he's not praying vain repetitions, even if he prays the same prayer on more than one occasion. H. Leo Bowles said, Christians should be careful to restrict the use of their words in prayer, and should use great simplicity and not high-sounding phraseology. Sometimes when Christians get involved in high-sounding phraseology, they begin to repeat phrases that they think sound really good, sound really clever, and sound really intelligent. That's not the way we are to pray. Every prayer, whether public or private, needs to come from the heart, and you need to be thinking about what you're saying as you're praying that prayer. But persistent prayer is important. In fact, persistent prayer is even commanded. 1 Thessalonians 5, verses 16 through 18. There's joy in our faith, and with that joy and with that thanksgiving, let us pray without ceasing. Colossians chapter 4, verses 2 through 4 is similar, where in verse 2 it is mentioned that prayer is to be made on a frequent basis. Let's be persistent in our prayer. Persistent prayer is, in fact, effective. I want us to look at Luke chapter 18 for just a moment. Luke chapter 18, and we're going to read verses 1 through 8. This is a parable given by Jesus Christ, which is given for the express purpose of showing us that men ought always to pray and not to lose heart. Luke chapter 18, beginning in verse 1. Then he spoke a parable to them, that men ought always to pray and not lose heart, saying, there was in a certain city a judge who did not fear God nor regard men. Now there was a widow in that city, and she came to him saying, get justice for me from my adversary. And he would not for a while. But afterward he said within himself, Do not fear God, nor regard man. Yet because this widow troubles me, I will avenge her, lest by her continual coming she weary me. Now you don't want to put too much into all of that, other than the purpose that Jesus Christ said that parable intended to convey, which is this: men always ought to pray and not lose heart. And so you and I need to pray often. And there's nothing wrong with praying for the same thing over and over again. We just don't want to use vain repetitions. Paul was persistent in his prayers, Colossians chapter 1 and verse 9, and we should be the same way. Now let's talk for just a moment about the peace that comes through prayer. Prayer is very important to us from a spiritual standpoint and an emotional standpoint. We understand that if we do not have friends to speak to, we have God to speak to. If we do not have family to speak to, we have God to speak to. If we do not have brethren around us to speak to, we have God to speak to, and that's not a last resort. Even when we have all the support that we need from family and friends and from the church, we still need to speak to God. And in speaking to God, we are going to have a peace that comes within us because we completely trust in God and we have given our problems over to Him. Philippians chapter 4, verses 1 through 9. Philippians chapter 4, verses 1 through 9. In this context, Paul is talking about a number of different things. He speaks of some women that were having problems in the church there, and he wants them to be helped so they'll be of the same mind. He talks about those that were working with him. And then he makes this statement in verse 4, rejoice in the Lord always. Again, I will say rejoice. There is great joy in Christianity for a number of reasons, but that joy is most certainly, at least in part, tied to our opportunities and ability to pray to God. He says, let your gentleness be known to all men. The Lord is at hand. Be anxious for nothing, but in everything by prayer and supplication, with thanksgiving, let your requests be made known to God, and the peace of God, which surpasses all understanding, will guard your hearts and minds through Christ Jesus. On through
The verse 8 there, he talks about the fact that we are dwelling upon those things that are good and pure. We do that when we pray. Verse 9, he says, the things which you've learned and received and heard and saw in me, these do, and the God of peace will be with you. Well, the things you learn from Paul include praying and praying frequently. And when you have that, the peace of God is with you. When you have that, verse 7, you'll have the peace of God inside of you that passes all understanding. Give your thoughts, your cares, and your worries to God in prayer, and you will have a peace that nobody else will be able to understand. Here's part of the reason we can have such peace, and this is tied to the fact that Christians are sometimes going to sin. Do not use that as an excuse to sin. Romans chapter 6 and verse 1, never use the grace of God as an excuse to sin. Always be striving for perfection. Always be striving to be that individual that defeats the devil when the devil comes to tempt him. And yet, there may, on occasion, be times when we do sin against God. When we sin against God, we're going to have, if we're in a right relationship with God, the guilt inside of us, or at least if we understand God in the Scriptures, if we have a good conscience, we'll have that guilt inside of us. We'll have that remorse and that regret. And that's going to lead us to repent. And that's going to lead us to confess our sins to God and ask God to forgiveness. And so in 1 John chapter 1, as John speaks concerning the fellowship that we have with God, that fellowship continues as we walk in the light. And as we walk in the light, the blood of Jesus Christ continues to cleanse us from our sins. Tied in with that, though, verse 9 is the fact that we are continuing to confess our sins. If we confess our sins, He is faithful and just to forgive us our sins and to cleanse us from all unrighteousness. Going on through chapter 2 and verse 2, we see that we are able to go to God in prayer with confidence in Him and confidence in our advocate, Jesus Christ, because He is there for us when we do sin. But look at the promise made here. If we will go to God in prayer concerning our sin and confess our sins to God, the Bible says He is faithful and just to forgive us of our sins. There's confidence in God, in His grace, in His mercy, in His love, and in His kindness that forgiveness will be ours. That brings peace. We don't need to be such individuals who are forgiven by God and yet who cannot forgive themselves. Understand that when you pray for forgiveness, God has indeed fulfilled that prayer. God has indeed forgiven you, and that can bring great peace to your heart, your soul, your mind. Let's talk for just a moment about posture in prayer. I think most of us probably understand that no particular posture is bound in prayer. Most often what you see in the church are individuals who will bow their heads out of reverence and respect for God and then close their eyes, perhaps so that they can focus on the prayer that's being said and maybe so that they are not distracted by the things around them. This particular posture in prayer is good and most certainly has its benefits, but it is not bound by God. Here are some examples of posture in prayer. In Matthew chapter 26 and verse 39, you see Jesus Christ praying face down. That is one particular posture in prayer. And you can certainly pray to God that way, and in so doing, show your humility, but also show humility to God when we get down on our knees, Ephesians chapter 3 and verse 14. And it may be the case that physically, it might not be a good idea for you to get down on your knees. You don't have to do that to pray, but it is an excellent posture in prayer. It indicates our humility before God. In Luke chapter 18, verses 9 to 13, you have the parable given by Jesus Christ concerning two individuals that prayed. One was a Pharisee and the other was a tax collector. The Pharisee prayed in an arrogant way and his prayer was not well received. The tax collector, however, showed great humility in his prayer, and therefore his prayer was well received. But you may know that he was standing even as he looked down and he beat on his chest and prayed unto God. 1 Timothy chapter 2 and verse 8 talks about lifting holy hands in prayer. And so there are occasions, at least in the first century, where individuals would hold up their hands as they prayed unto God.
And that was a sign of respect and a sign of pleading unto God, indicating that we need God to hear our prayers and answer them. Now let's talk for just a moment about the head covering as we consider posture in prayer. Let's look at 1 Corinthians chapter 11, verses 1 through 16. We want to be very careful what we say about the head covering. Most certainly it is the case that if individuals' consciences are bothered by not having their heads covered when they worship God, they should cover their heads. However, it is wrong to bind the head covering on women in worship today. And I'm going to show you why that is the case. Open up your Bibles to 1 Corinthians chapter 11, and we're going to note some very, very important principles and commands given here. And let's see the context. Let's see what God is saying, and let's try to take out some of the words that were added by translators. There are not very many good translations of this passage. In fact, I found the best translation of this passage to be the King James Version, because it adds few words. I found the worst translation of this passage to be the Revised Standard Version, because it changes a word in there, puts the word veil in there in its place, and the word veil is not anywhere in the context. It's not in verse 10 where the Revised Standard Version translators put it. So there's good translations of this and bad, but none of them convey the text as well as does the King James. Now, let's look at the text, 1 Corinthians chapter 11, starting in verse 3. But I want you to know that the head of every man is Christ, the head of woman is man, and the head of Christ is God. Now, here is a creation principle. This principle goes back to the beginning of time, goes back to the Garden of Eden, and that is this, that man has authority over the woman. Now, there have been some that have said that the creation principle is that a man, or that a woman, I should say, should have her head covered every time she prays. But you see no such commands given to Eve. You don't see God making a covering for her head when he made a covering for the rest of her. You don't see commands given to others in the Old Testament to cover their heads in prayer to God. It's not a creation principle. What is a creation principle is the fact that man has authority over the woman. Exodus chapter 28 and verse 4, and Exodus chapter 28 verses 37 to 41 show us that the priests under the law of Moses were required to cover their heads when they worship God. The high priest wore a turban, and the priest wore some type of hat as they led the Jews in worship to God. Now, in this context of 1 Corinthians 11, it says the man is to have his head uncovered and the woman covered. But in Exodus, the man who's leading the worship there must have his head covered. It's the exact opposite. Well, what does that tell you? It tells you that the principle of a man being uncovered in prayer and a woman being covered is not a creation principle. It does not go back to the beginning of time. In fact, the woman wearing a head covering, as the context shows us, is a matter of her authority, is a matter of her right, is a matter of her choosing, her freedom, or her liberty. The Greek word that is used here is the word exousia. 1 Corinthians 11:10 says, "For this reason the woman ought to have a symbol of authority on her head because of the angels." Now, I'm reading out of the New King James Version, which is my preferred translation, but it is not a good translation in this verse because they add too many words. They add the words "a symbol of." Those words are not in the text. It doesn't really say, "For this reason the woman ought to have a symbol of authority on her head." It really says the woman ought to have authority on her own head. What's the reason? The reason is because of the angels. Now, how is this word authority or right or liberty, exousia in the Greek, used in the context of 1 Corinthians chapter 7 through chapter 11? That's the bigger context. This word exousia, meaning right, liberty, and authority, is used in 1 Corinthians chapter 7. In 1 Corinthians chapter 7, talking about the marriage relationship, the Bible tells us that the man does not have exousia or liberty or authority over his body, but rather his wife has that authority over his body, and then it's reversed.
We understand what that word means in 1 Corinthians 7. It means you don't have the liberty to withhold from your spouse. That's what's being said there. The same word is used again in the very next chapter. This time we're told we do have exousia, or liberty, or the authority to choose whether or not we want to eat meat. That word exousia is used in that context. You have the liberty. You have the right to eat the meat. There's nothing actually wrong with eating the meat that had been offered unto idols. But Paul recommends that in the context, or Paul says in the context, where it's going to offend a brother, don't eat it. So you have liberty to eat it. You have the right to choose, but if it's going to offend a brother, don't do it. In 1 Corinthians chapter 9, the Apostle Paul uses the Greek word exousia again, talking about liberty, authority, right. He says preachers have the right or the liberty or the authority to choose whether or not they will receive money from the church for their preaching. He says in this particular instance, on that particular occasion, that he chose not to use that authority or right to receive money from the church while he was there in Corinth. So it's okay to do it, but he thought it best not to do it in that circumstance. Do you see the pattern? Chapter 8, okay really to eat the meat, but it's best not to do it. Chapter 9, it's okay to receive money for preaching, but in that particular instance, it was best not to do it. 1 Corinthians chapter 10 talks about the liberty with regard to the meat again. 1 Corinthians chapter 11 and verse 10 then talks about the head covering. And in that context, the Apostle Paul uses the Greek word exousia, meaning that the woman has the right to choose whether or not she will cover. She has the liberty to choose whether or not she will cover. She has that authority over her own head to choose whether or not she will cover. But in the context there, you see the Apostle Paul is saying it's best in this situation that she go ahead and cover. So we ought not bind that. In fact, we only want to encourage women to do that if the particular culture in which they're living encourages that particular practice as an evidence of submission to the man. Otherwise, don't press it, don't push it, don't bind it, because when you do, you are binding where God has not bound. Some have said in that context, though, doesn't it talk about nature? And verse 14, does not even nature itself teach you that if a man has long hair, it's a dishonor to him? But if a woman has long hair, it's a glory to her, for her hair is given to her for a covering? Now, the hair is not the covering that is mainly being considered in the context, verse 6. Otherwise, you would have a situation where God is telling women, if you don't have hair on your head as a covering, then you might as well be shaven, and that doesn't make any sense. But he's using this as an illustration. He's saying, doesn't nature say that it's not good for a man to have long hair, but it's good for a woman to have long hair? Well, let's think about the use of this word nature. This word nature is used in different ways in the Bible. One of the ways in which this word nature can be used is to indicate something which is inherent within God's natural design. Is it inherent within God's natural design that a man cannot have long hair? Well, obviously not, because if a man doesn't cut his hair is going to get long. So that cannot be the use of the word here. This is not saying that it's natural within God's creation that a woman wear a head covering. That's not at all what it's saying. There's another use of the word nature, and that is that there's something inside of us that God has put within us so that we intrinsically know we shouldn't be doing this. So would God then put inside of men the idea that they should never have long hair, and then command Samson to have long hair, and then command the Nazarites to have long hair? There are faithful men of God in the Bible that had long hair. And so this is certainly not the use of the word either. However, the word nature can be used, as it is in the book of Ephesians, to refer to that which has become a part of our culture by long-standing habit. By our habits, we see that this is a certain thing that we want to do. And so the habit of the culture of that day was women showing their respect for the authority of men by having their heads covered. And so Paul says, it's your right to choose. It's your liberty, exousia, verse 10. But at best, considering the nature of the culture, that you go ahead and cover your heads.
So as we're talking about posture in prayer, let's make sure we don't bind where God is not bound. God has not bound the head covering on women today. Neither has God bound any particular posture in prayer.

unto God, and that prayer will become a vital part of your life that will strengthen and encourage you day in and day out. Thank you so much for joining us. God bless you.

0: And now, admonition. 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
1: In Acts chapter 12 and in verse 1, we read this: Now about that time, Herod the king stretched out his hand to harass some of the church. Then he killed James, the brother of John, with a sword. James, the apostle, is going to die for Christianity's sake. He's going to die for the testimony of the Lamb of God. And Revelation says, blessed are the dead that die in the Lord. James left this life at the edge of a sword. You might leave this life in one of a million different ways, but my question for you is, will you be ready? Herod would leave this life unprepared. I hope you won't. Get in the scriptures. Read the word. Thank you.
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0: Hey, why don't you reach in there and grab me that marshmallow?
1: Yeah, right, Shadrach. Hey, Meshach and Abednego, why don't you bring your boy Shadrach over here another marshmallow?

You know, most of us Christians in the United States, we live a pretty easy life. We have almost no physical persecution. But what if you were forced to choose between serving God or losing your life? In the book of Daniel, there were three men who were commanded to bow down to a statue. Now, this statue was about 90 feet tall, and it was a golden image of the Babylonian king, Nebuchadnezzar. I mean, if you think about it, the Statue of Liberty's body is only 151 feet tall. So a 90-foot tall golden statue was a huge statue. And these men refused to worship it, even on punishment of death. You know, they said to the king, God is able to save us, but even if he doesn't save us, we still will not worship this golden image. And because of this, they were thrown into a fiery furnace for it. Now God saved them from the furnace and showed them that God has the power to save. You know, we live in a culture that wants us to bow down, but it's not to a golden statue of the king, but to the statue of self and sin. We live in a world where the devil wants us to serve him and to ignore and not follow God. You know, there was a banner over one of the doorways at my high school that said this: sometimes doing the right thing is hard, but it's still always the right thing. Sometimes when you do the right thing, it might bring difficulties in your life. In fact, Jesus even said something like that. Jesus warned us that living for him could divide father against son, daughter against mother.

0: mother-in-law, because as many as there will be who will love the truth, there will also be many who will shut the door to the truth. If that happens to you, dust your feet off and keep on walking in the light. The Son of God reminds us that when this happens, we are to rejoice, because we are being treated as He was when He was here on earth. Keep your head up. Jesus built His church, His bride, and we can always find comfort in our spiritual family. Even if your family, your best friend, or anyone else you know turns against you, know that you have the God of heaven on your side, because God is always the majority.
1: When you hold the Bible, lots of times you think about it as one book. Fact of the matter is, however, it's not one book. It's 66 different books. And those 66 different books were written over a period of about 1,600 years. The first five books of the Old Testament written by Moses were written in about 1450 B.C. The last book of the New Testament, the book of Revelation, was penned well before 100 A.D. So over those 1,600 years, about 40 different men penned the 66 books. And these men came from all different walks of life. Some of them were kings, some of them were shepherds, some of them were tax collectors, and yet all 66 fit together like perfect pieces of a puzzle. Skeptics have gone to the Bible and said, no, they don't fit together. They are filled with contradictions, where one author will say something over here and contradict something that another author says over there. But the fact of the matter is, not a single legitimate contradiction has ever been pointed out. In fact, people have searched for hundreds and hundreds of years for these contradictions, and they haven't found a single legitimate one. Not long ago, I was presenting a seminar on creation and evolution, and at the end of it, a young man came to me and he said, yeah, I hear what you're saying about there being a God, and I think I'd probably have to agree with that, but you have to admit, the Bible is full of errors. And I said, excuse me, I don't have to admit that, because I've never seen a legitimate error in the Bible. I've never seen a contradiction. He said, oh yeah, the Bible's full of them. And he opened a folder, a three-ring binder folder, and he showed me a page that had literally hundreds of alleged Bible contradictions on it, but they were in about, looked like about 0.3 font, tiny. You almost had to have a magnifying glass to read it. And he said, look, here are hundreds of them. And I bent down to look, and he closed it, and he said, there are so many, you have to admit the Bible is full of errors. And then I asked him, have you looked at any single one of those, and which one do you think is the strongest? He admitted, well, he hadn't looked at any single one. He just thought there were so many that one of them at least had to be a legitimate contradiction. Well, the fact of the matter is, there are lists of hundreds and sometimes even thousands of alleged contradictions. But never has there been a single legitimate contradiction pointed out. And that's why so many people still believe the Bible, because the Bible has been scrutinized and analyzed and put under the microscope of skepticism. And yet, for all that work, not a single legitimate contradiction. Let's look at some of those alleged contradictions and see how this works. In John chapter 5, verse 31, Jesus himself said, if I bear witness of myself, my witness is not true. But then over in John chapter 8, verse 14, the Bible says, Jesus answered and said to them, even if I bear witness of myself, my witness is true. Now the skeptic stops you right there and says, hold on just a second, that's obviously a contradiction. In one place, Jesus said, my witness is not true, and in another place, he said, my witness is true. What is the situation? That's got to be contradictory. No, it's not contradictory at all. In fact, the main problem or issue with these two verses is the translation of the word true there. It actually should say valid or something like that, because what Jesus is simply saying is, if I were in a court of law and I were testifying that I'm God and it were just me, then that wouldn't be valid testimony. But when someone else like John the Baptist or the voice from heaven, God, testifies that I am the Son of God, that is multiple witness, multiple attestation to what I said. In fact, if you go down just a few verses from that second verse there in John 8, Jesus said, it is also written in your law that the testimony of two men is what? True. Well, what he means by that is valid. The law recognized that two people had to witness to something for it to be valid in court. So Jesus was saying, I'm God, and I say that I am, and that is true, but in your court, it wouldn't be presented as valid, and so I'll give you other witnesses, John the Baptist, the Holy Spirit, the voice coming down from God. That's not a contradiction. What about the men who were with Paul hearing a voice? You see, in Acts chapter 9, verse 7, the text says, and the men who journeyed with him, talking about Paul, stood speechless, hearing a voice, but seeing no one. Did the men hear a voice? The text says that they did. But then you have Acts 22:9. Now those who were with me indeed saw the light and were afraid, but they did not hear the voice of him who spoke to me. Is that a contradiction? One says the men heard the voice. The other says the men did not hear the voice. No, not at all. In fact, what's going on there is if you were to read that in the original language, you would see that those words here in the two different verses are different statements or different spellings of the word. And here's why. Because the word here has multiple meanings. One is to detect a sound. The other is to understand what is said. All Paul was saying in the first instance was, the men who were with me heard a sound. And then in the next instance, he was saying, but they did not understand what was said. If you've read your Bible, you know that Jesus said, he who has ears to hear, let him hear. Well, what did Jesus mean? Let him detect the sound of my voice into his eardrum? No, he meant let him understand. So you just have multiple meanings of the word hear there. Many times, skeptics accuse the New Testament books of contradicting themselves, especially in the resurrection accounts. When we look at Matthew chapter 28, verse 1, the text says, now after the Sabbath, as the first day of the week began to dawn, Mary Magdalene and the other Mary came to see the tomb. Who does this text say came to see the tomb? Mary Magdalene and the other Mary. But then Mark 16:1 says, now when the Sabbath was passed, Mary Magdalene, Mary the mother of James, and Salome bought spices that they might come and anoint him. So which is it? Mary, or Mary, and Salome? You see, when one text adds information to another text, that's not a contradiction. That is an addition. It's supplementation, but it certainly is not a contradiction. If one of the texts had said, Mary and only the other Mary came to the tomb, well, that would be a contradiction, but it doesn't say that. In fact, one of them could have had another friend that's not mentioned in that text, and it wouldn't be contradictory. Those simply aren't contradictions. Do you know we could do this all day long? We could go through the list of hundreds of alleged contradictions and show that they are not legitimate contradictions. The 66 books of the Bible are perfectly unified. No other book in the world has been scrutinized to such a degree and passed those tests with flying colors. The unity of the Bible is beyond human ability. It must be divine.
2: I'm Caleb Colley, and we're on the Rock. When I was in college, one of my majors was broadcasting. As my classmates and I studied the media, we learned something from the Southern scholar Richard Weaver, who said that there are certain words or phrases that carry along good thoughts or feelings beyond their literal meaning. And then certain phrases that carry along negative associations in the same way. Weaver called these expressions God terms and devil terms. For example, freedom and bipartisan are two words that may be seen as God terms. It has been suggested that if a speaker wants to get an audience on his side, he should associate his message with as many God terms as possible. On the other hand, a speaker should avoid connecting his theme with devil terms like difficulties or guesswork. It seems to me that discrimination has become a devil term. Many people evidently think that we should get rid of any kind of discrimination at all, no matter in what context we find it. But the fact is, we discriminate every day, and we can't help it. For example, we choose to eat this fruit over that fruit because we prefer the taste of this fruit. We drive this car instead of that car because this car has certain qualities we find desirable in a car. To have preferences like this at all and to express them is to discriminate. But surely it's not wrong to say, I like this flavor of ice cream more than I like that flavor. Sometimes people must discriminate, even amongst other people. If a basketball coach wants to win games, he would be wise to discriminate, to choose taller players instead of shorter ones. And in order to have a religious student group on a college campus, there must be some rules about who can lead the group. For example, one would think that if a person does not profess Christianity, then evidently he cannot lead a Christian student group. Yet at Vanderbilt University, Bowdoin College, California State, and elsewhere, religious groups have been forced off campus simply because they would not allow their leaders to be chosen from among people who deny their essential tenets. Clearly, anti-discrimination thought police efforts have gone too far, making it impossible to have a Christian student organization on some campuses. Now, the Bible commands us to discriminate in some senses and forbids us to discriminate in others. We must not pick and choose to whom we will show Christian love. Jesus said, "But I say to you, love your enemies and pray for those who persecute you." Matthew 5 and verse 44. Paul said, "Let all your things be done with charity." 1 Corinthians chapter 16 and verse 14. In the second chapter of the book of James, Christians are forbidden from being inhospitable to folks just because they're poor. So some kinds of discrimination are clearly wrong according to Christianity and the Bible. On the other hand, we must discriminate between false gods and the true God. This is a kind of discrimination we must not avoid. Joshua told the children of Israel to choose whether they would serve the false gods of the Canaanites or the one true God who had delivered them from Egypt. They needed to discriminate and decide which God or gods were worth serving. Similarly, we must be able to tell the difference between idols and the true God of the Bible, as 1 John chapter 5 and verse 21 says. We must discriminate between false doctrine and true doctrine. Consequently, we must also discriminate between false teachers and true teachers. Paul told Timothy that the elders of the church must be prepared to rebuke those who contradict false doctrine, Titus chapter 1 and verse 9. As we test all ideas that men present and compare them with what the Bible teaches, applying what we have learned from the Scriptures, we will learn to discriminate between a sinful lifestyle and a righteous lifestyle. Peter says that as we consider that there will be a life after this one, we should think about what kind of people we should be. That's 2 Peter chapter 3, verses 11 and 12. On that great last day, God will discriminate between the sheep and the goats, as Jesus described. On which side will we find ourselves? Will we be the sheep who have obeyed the voice of the Good Shepherd? Or will we be the goats who have lived in rebellion toward God? Only by living a discriminating life will we be saved on that day. Join us next time on The Rock.
3: Our Savior said, "Not everyone that saith unto me, Lord, Lord, shall enter into the kingdom of heaven. But he that doeth the will of my Father, which is in heaven. In that day many will say unto me, Lord, Lord, have we not prophesied in thy name, and in thy name cast out devils, and in thy name done many wonderful works? Then will I testify unto them, saying, Depart from me, I never knew you, ye that work iniquity." The words of our Savior in His Sermon on the Mount at the 7th of Matthew, beginning at 21. If we don't believe it from the lips of the Savior Himself, then from whom would we believe it? But there are many who consider themselves in a covenant relationship with God, who refer unto Him as Lord, but whom the Savior says are guilty of not doing the will of the Father which is in heaven. They believe, it seems, that they are, and they refer to their religious practices according to the Lord, as prophesying in His name, casting out devils in His name, and in His name doing many wonderful works. But understand this about that. takes more for something to be in the name of the Lord than just saying that it is. The Lord said, I never knew such as these, and commands that they should depart from him. It is not what we profess. It is what we practice that will make us Christians. Today's word, fitly spoken,

0: Hi, I'd like to welcome you to Digging Deep. My name is Dan Cates. Have you ever thought about the role of history in Scripture? Or, perhaps more important, the role of Scripture in history? All of history, even in our secular education, is measured based upon one central event in history, a biblical event, the coming of Jesus Christ. We can think about the terms B.C., before Christ, A.D., Anno Domini, the year of the Lord. Now today, there are those that would change those terms to Common Era and before Common Era, but they're still dating from the same point, still from the coming of Jesus Christ. God's story and history are one because history is His story. When we consider the Word of God, we are looking at a book which was not produced in a vacuum. We are looking at the story of peoples who did not live in a vacuum. When we're talking about God's people in Canaan, we're talking about a group of people who lived in one of the most traveled areas of the world as far as the important empires of history have been concerned. The Egyptians, the Hittites, the Assyrians, the Babylonians, the Medo-Persians, the Greeks, the Romans, all of them marched through the promised land at some point. We're talking about then people who experienced what we read in history books. In fact, in large degree, those who made the history. We want to very quickly run through Scripture and to see how the history of Scripture ties together. We could begin our study in the book of Genesis. Now, Genesis is going to ultimately be written in the 1400s B.C., but it concerns things that go all the way to the beginning. Now, that beginning has been a relatively recent beginning. Archbishop Usher said in his dating system that the beginning of the creation was in 4004 B.C. There have been those who have accepted that date and accepted that date very vehemently. There have been others who have said, well, that date's probably not correct, but we can have an appreciation of Scripture that does not weaken the fundamental strength of inspiration, that does not take away from that wonderful quality of this being God's Word, and have a date that's maybe a few thousand years earlier, even than 4004 B.C. The real danger is when we have a date that is hundreds of thousands or millions of years earlier, so that we can try to account for evolution and doctrines such as that. But let's say that Archbishop Usher were correct, and that 4004 B.C. is where the Bible story begins. I would suggest that if that's the case, it still would only be the Bible's physical story beginning, because really the events of the Bible were prepared for from the beginning of the world. The church was in the mind of God before the world began, Ephesians 1 would tell us. We learn in the Revelation that Jesus was the Lamb slain from the foundation of the world. In fact, in the earliest chapters, we see the problem of sin coming in. As we travel through the book of Genesis, we go pretty quickly through time for those first 10 or so chapters, because we have the creation, we have men beginning to populate the earth, we have men ultimately thinking that they themselves are the standard, living any way that they want, and God's deciding that He was going to wipe the slate clean. We have then in Genesis 6 through 9, the global flood. It is after the global flood that man began to spread out from Mesopotamia. That spread is recounted in Genesis chapter 10. And we see a lot of names in Genesis 10 which we can associate with locations. And even if we may not recognize those names as being the locations, if we open up Bible dictionaries or in many cases even something like Wikipedia, we would see that those names were retained in places like Egypt and Libya and different places through Asia and Asia Minor. As civilization spread, we can think about around the time when Genesis would have been written that we have moved far enough in history to be talking about Egypt and to be talking about those ites, for lack of a better term, who lived in the land of Canaan, the Canaanites, the Hittites, the Hivites, the Perizzites, the Jebusites, all of those different ites who were inhabitants in that land. But really, that's not where the history began. If we go back to the time of Abraham, Abraham had begun in Ur. Ur, which would have been near the Persian Gulf, modern-day Iraq, Kuwait, Iran, that region, but especially around the northwestern end of the Persian Gulf where the Tigris and the Euphrates are. And he was called to leave that land of Ur, which was in Chaldea, and ultimately he went through the promised land down into Egypt and then came back up out and was ultimately buried in the southern part of the land of Canaan. It's also around that time, in my estimation, that Job was being written. In the book of Job, we read about the Chaldeans and the Sabaeans. The Chaldeans, of course, would fit very well with Abraham's study. And the Sabaeans, we don't know exactly who that people was. May have been a reference to where Queen of Sheba had been from. Could be a reference to a number of other places. But those are all different nations that were in some way related to the biblical story. As we go through the book of Genesis, we see that ultimately Abraham has Isaac, Isaac has Jacob, Jacob has his sons, including Joseph. Joseph is sold into slavery and he ends up in Egypt. And as we get into the book of Exodus, we see God's people have joined him in Egypt, but have been forced to live as slaves, and they have made their way up during the book of Exodus out of that land of Egypt. And in the book of Joshua, having been in that land, wandering in Numbers, Leviticus, Deuteronomy, they ultimately are able to enter into the land of Canaan. Now that time period puts us in the area just after 1400 B.C. And the important empires of that time are Egypt and the Hittites. The Assyrians are important, though not necessarily the same Assyrians that we're going to be reading about when we get further into the biblical text. But what's already taking place is where God's people are, is that focal point of those so important empires. In the books that followed, you would see the history which brought in not just more Assyrians, but which brought in Babylonians. The Babylonians ultimately would be replaced by the Medo-Persians. When you get down into the prophets, you read about somebody like Daniel. Daniel had been taken captive by Nebuchadnezzar, had gone into Babylon, but he's still prophesying when the Medo-Persians take over. And so he's there during the time of Cyrus. The Medo-Persians likewise would be replaced. They're going to be replaced by the Greeks. In fact, Daniel's going to be talking about the king of Persia and the king of Greece. In fact, he's going to be dealing with the angels that are sort of, for lack of a better term, the representatives of those different nations. Daniel's also going to be talking about other nations. For instance, those that would come out of Greece. Daniel talks about Alexander the Great, not by name, but in the prophetic sense, we see Alexander the Great and the fact that in his strength he died and he was replaced by four of his subordinates. Originally, there had been seven. Daniel had prophesied four. Within 20 years of Alexander's death, the four had been established. Two of those would be most important for Daniel and his prophecy. Those two being the Seleucids, who ruled in Syria, and the Ptolemies, who ruled in Egypt. Their back and forth is the context in which we see the Maccabeans and Hasmoneans arise in Scripture. The Maccabeans being described by Daniel as the people that do know their God. The Maccabeans, in their dealings, ultimately had interactions with Rome. And it's Rome who's ruling when Jesus Christ is born. When Jesus Christ is ultimately crucified. When he's resurrected. When the church is established. When the gospel went throughout that empire. Really, throughout all the earth. Those are the nations that we consider when we're dealing with God's people through that biblical history. Now, there are a number of things which are of interest there. Number one, that coming of Jesus is spoken of in Galatians 4:4. But when the fullness of the time was come, God sent forth His Son, made of a woman, made under the law. God was doing things at His rate. He was doing things according to His timetable. Often I'll ask students, if you were the one who got to decide when Jesus would come to earth, when the opportunity of salvation, when the defeat of sin would be accomplished, when would you have sent Jesus? Some would say, well, I would have sent Jesus immediately after the sin in the garden. Others would say, I would have sent Jesus at the time that the world was so bad that resulted in the global flood. Others would say, well, I would send Jesus when the Israelites demanded a king. God sent Jesus when He wanted for Jesus to come. When in history it was the right time, the right things that happened in the past, prophecy had established the truthfulness of the Bible record, and now Jesus came to earth to present that which had been prophesied, His message and His church regarding that church. Isaiah had prophesied that the mountain Lord's house would be established in the top of the mountains, Isaiah chapter 2, verses 2 and following. Daniel had said that would be in the days of the kings of the Roman Empire, Daniel chapter 7. Not only was the coming of Jesus when God intended it to be, but the establishment of Jesus' kingdom, the establishment of the church, was exactly when God, and for that matter Jesus, intended it to be. There are those today who would look at Scripture and they would say, that's just mythology. But you and I, who appreciate Scripture, can look to some of the things that we've alluded to, and we could say, no, this isn't mythology. This is a book which, while not a history book, is accurate in all its history. In fact, in many places, it wrote the history hundreds of years, and in some cases, thousands before the history even took place. Isn't it wonderful to appreciate His story and history?
1: This has been a presentation of GBN, the Gospel Broadcasting Network.
2: After Jesus' temptation, Matthew says of him, "From that time Jesus began to preach, saying, 'Repent, for the kingdom of God is at hand.'" Matthew 4:17. Two major themes resonate in his teaching: the kingdom and repentance. Jesus came to prepare people for salvation, the kingdom, and heaven. And repentance was a crucial step. As he was leaving the earth, he charged his disciples to preach repentance for the remission of sins to all nations. Luke 24:47. It is difficult to read the New Testament and miss the emphasis on repentance. But what is repentance? In Acts 3:19, Peter tied it to turning. Some say this means turning around or doing a 180. But more accurately, it's about turning our focus not to what is behind us, but to what is above us. Repentance is turning our minds up to heaven.
3: Welcome back to the Authentic Christian Podcast. I'm Aaron. This is Tucker. This is Scott. And today we're going to talk about what is biblical love. All right. So thank you for being back with us. On this episode, we're going to talk about the word love, but we're really going to talk about it from the Bible's perspective. You know, when we look at culture, different cultures at different times define love in different ways. Sometimes cultures will say it's unloving to expose something that's wrong. They'll say, well, look, you should just basically be tolerant and accept everything. And so what we're looking to do today, as we always try to do on this show, is to look at what the Bible defines the word love as. Because if we're going to be Christians, 1 Peter 4:11, if any man speaks, let him speak as the oracles of God. So we're trying to go to the Bible and say, well, this is what the Bible talks about love. So, Scott, let's start with you today. What, if I was to ask you, what is the Bible's definition of love, where would you start? What's a passage or an idea or something?
4: Well, the Bible defines love in several ways. It's laying down your life for your fellow man, right? Mm-hmm. It's Christ's sacrifice for the world. It is 1 Corinthians 13. That's probably the longest passage that deals with it. And it gives many of the virtues or attributes of what love is, especially in terms of how we need to treat other people.
3: Yeah.
4: I suppose that would be the way most people think of love.
3: Yeah.
4: That's probably the go-to, to be honest. Okay. 1 Corinthians 13.
3: Okay. Maybe we'll cover that text here in a second.
4: Yeah.
3: Tucker, what are your thoughts on what is love? Not like the old song, you know. Yeah. You're probably too young for that. But
4: you don't want to sing that?
3: No, not at all. I've had a hard enough time about not trying to sing it when we're talking about the topics. But yeah. So what is biblical love from your perspective? Yeah.
5: So I think one thing for me, when you think of love, you think of what Jesus did, and you're like, okay. So you jump to John chapter 14, verses 8 through 9. And that says pretty much that if we've seen Jesus, then we've seen the Father. And so if we know that God is love, then we know that Jesus is also love. Mm-hmm. And that what he's going to do throughout his life is going to show us examples of love, how to love, you know, how to give love.
3: Yeah.
5: And that, you know, that's what I first think of.
3: Yeah. I mean, you're right. You talk about Jesus, an expression of love. You know, and there's a couple different words in Greek for love. There's eros, which is one word, which is like erotic, which the New Testament actually never uses. So, you know, sometimes when you look at TV in Hollywood, they show you that love is, you know, the romantic, the passionate, well, there's a side of that that's supposed to be in a marriage, but the Bible actually never uses that word for love. Oh. It uses a phileo or philia. Some people write it and pronounce it different depending on the form of it, which basically brotherly love, Philadelphia, the city of brotherly love. Then you have agape love, which is what a lot of people would say the highest form of love. William Barclay wrote something about it. I can't remember it perfectly, but he basically said that it's a state of mind. It's an action. Agape love is the way you live. You make conscious decisions. You know, so you'd say, I love my wife. Well, what does that mean? Agape love means I'm going to do the things that are best for her in the best way that I know how. And so, Jesus did that for us, obviously, coming and going to the cross.
5: Well, I heard a preacher say recently, we were filming him, and at the end of his sermon, he said, and agape. And so I guess he was just saying, like, hey, the highest love I have for you that are watching.
3: Yeah. And, you know, when you talked about Jesus showing that example, I immediately think of Romans chapter 5, let's start in verse 6. For when we were still without strength, in due time, Christ died for the ungodly. For scarcely for a righteous man will one die. Yet perhaps for a good man, someone would even dare to die. So he says, a good man, someone maybe die. A righteous man, I don't know so much. It's almost like people like good people more than righteous people. It's what it sort of seems to get at. In verse 8, but God demonstrates his own love for us, and that while we were still sinners, Christ died for us. So basically, God sent his son, the plan, the lamb slain before the foundation of the earth, being Jesus, while we were still sinners. We did nothing. We didn't earn it. We didn't deserve it, really. And so that's really an example of that agape love, where Jesus actively, physically went through something that was awful for our betterment.
5: That sounds just like John 15:13. There's no greater love than this, for a man to lay down his life for his friends.
3: Yeah.
5: Like, you look at his life. I mean, even in comparison to marriage, the husband's supposed to be like Jesus to the wife, she embodies the church in a way. But yeah, just like, I am supposed to lay down my life for someone that I love.
3: Yeah, I mean, that's technically what Ephesians 5 talks about. I mean, it says, Ephesians 5:28, husbands ought to love their own wives as their own bodies. He who loves his wife loves himself.
5: Yeah.
3: I mean, so you have that idea there of that's how you're supposed to love it. You know, we talked about Jesus basically leaving heaven to come and do that, and how we're supposed to imitate that. So what is Christian love? We love because he first loved us, right? Yeah. I think you maybe mentioned that. Did you mention that passage? One of you guys mentioned it. So when I go to Philippians chapter 2, verse 5, let this mind be in you, Christians. Well, what kind of mind? Look at verse 3. Let nothing be done through selfish ambition or conceit, but in lowliness of mind, let each esteem others better than himself. Let each of you look out not only for his own interests, but also for the interests of others. Let this mind, that mind about looking out for the best people in other people, that's like agape type of love, let this be in you, which was also in Christ Jesus. How did Jesus show that? Being in the form of God, did not consider it robbery, something to be held on to, right? To be equal with God, because he was, John 1:1, but he made himself of no reputation, taking the form of a bondservant and coming in the likeness of men, and being found in appearance as a man, he had a bodily form of a man, he humbled himself and became obedient to the point of death, even the death on the cross. So that's what Jesus did for us. So it's literally like, when you want to do something and show love to somebody else in your life, you know, I heard Rob, was it Rob maybe? Somebody said this once. They
6: Rob
3: said,
6: Whitaker?
3: Maybe. Yeah, I'm not sure. But anyway, they said, no, it wasn't. It wasn't Rob. It was somebody in one of my counseling classes. Said something about, let's say you're having marital problems, right? And you tell the husband, hey, you need to love your wife. And the husband, or let's say the other way around. Let's say the wife's supposed to love the husband. And she says, well, he doesn't deserve my love the way, and maybe the way he's treating you, he doesn't.
5: Yeah.
3: But can you do it for Jesus? I mean, the fact that Jesus went to the cross for you, can you then say, okay, because he did that for me, I can be obedient to him? And that's really what 1 Peter 3 talks about, a wife converting her husband, even if he's not obedient to the word. So, Scott, you let's go back to what you mentioned earlier. You mentioned a really key text that I'd love to go through, if we can.
4: Was that 1 Corinthians 13?
3: Yeah, 1 Corinthians 13.
4: Sure.
3: This is one that, you know, you may have heard mostly at a wedding. And it's a great passage for that. But the context of the whole of 1 Corinthians obviously is a letter written to the church in Corinth that you read about in Acts 18:8, I think. That's where it was established. And so you read about, and they had a lot of issues. Their issues were, they were having a lot of like infighting in the church. And so Paul is writing to them to basically tell them, hey, look, you need to love your brother, and that will fix all your unity problems. And so in 1 Corinthians 13, he's going through some of that. Scott, do you want to go ahead and read, pick up wherever you want?
4: Yeah, I can do that. Okay, so I've got the King James in front of me. It's going to use the word charity instead of love. The New King James uses love, maybe the ASV, I'm not sure.
3: Yeah.
4: But just to make it simpler, I'll substitute love.
3: Sure, perfect.
4: Whatever.
3: Perfect.
4: So love suffereth long, it is kind, love envieth not, love vaunteth not itself, and is not puffed up, doth not behave itself unseemly, seeketh not her own, is not easily provoked, thinketh no evil, rejoiceth not in iniquity, but rejoiceth in the truth, beareth all things, believeth all things, hopeth all things, endureth all things, charity never fails.
3: Okay, you want to just go through each one of those?
4: We can do that.
3: Yeah, we don't have to spend too much time on each one, but let's just kind of touch on each one. So love suffers long. That means it's patient, right? Love suffers long and is kind. What comes to your mind?
5: That's hard. I mean, just dealing with, I mean, any kind of situation, not even referring to an enemy or something, but just being patient with people. And then at the same time, being kind. I mean, if you worked in, you know, I grew up working in a grocery store, and it taught me a lot of just, you have to just kind of just wait and like be respectful to people.
3: Yeah.
5: And maybe that'll show Jesus to them. But
3: Well, here's this is the thing that comes to my mind when I think about God's long-suffering and patience. We know 1 Timothy 2, 3, and 4, and 2 Peter 3, 9, talk about how God is patient with everyone. He wants all to be saved. Mm-hmm. But I think about the example of Paul, right? How patient does God have to be to watch the Apostle Paul before he became the Apostle, to hold the coats while they're stoning Stephen, the first Christian martyr? And Paul wrote this in 1 Timothy, verse 14. The grace of our Lord was exceedingly abundant with faith and love which are in Christ Jesus. This is a faithful saying and worthy of acceptance. Christ Jesus came into the world to save sinners, of whom I am chief, right? However, for this reason I obtained mercy, that in me first Christ Jesus might show all long-suffering, all patience, as a pattern to those who are going to believe on him for eternal life. So Paul basically says, you want to talk about that patience, that long-suffering of God? I'm an example. I mean, how patient does God have to be to sit there and watch his son, Jesus, be arrested wrongly, beaten, spat upon, when he could have called, you know, more than 12 legions of angels, go to the cross, and God just sits there and watches it, all for what? Because he knew that's what had to be, the price had to be paid so we could have our sins forgiven. I mean,
4: yep.
3: You talk about patience. I mean, that's patience. God having
4: God
3: that.
4: God showed patience throughout human history, right?
3: Yeah.
4: Even when his patience ran out, so to speak, with Noah.
3: Yeah.
4: He waited how many years before he actually initiated the flood? How many years did the people get a chance to repent?
3: Yeah.
4: So what? Approximately 120.
3: 120 said, my spirit will not strive with man for 120 years.
4: Yeah.
3: Yeah.
4: Yeah. So God shows his long-suffering with that. He shows his long-suffering nature when it came to Israel and Judah and how many times, especially in the book of Judges, right?
3: Yeah.
4: They would repent and they go back to doing wrong. They repent and go back to doing wrong over and over and over for hundreds of years.
3: Yeah.
4: And then you finally see David and Solomon and Saul, of course, on the scene before that. And, you know, the nation goes off into exile into Babylon, and he brings them back.
3: Yeah,
4: just over and over and over again. And that's just Israel. That's just that little microcosm of human history. You're not even talking about the long suffering shown towards the Gentiles and the rest of the world, and you know, us. And even now, we're still living in his long suffering nature at the moment, because there are many people who aren't saved. And if he were to decide that now's the day, this is the end.
5: Yeah.
4: You know, that would be it. But right now, there's still hope. There's still that chance of becoming saved, becoming a Christian. So that's an example of long-suffering.
3: Yeah.
4: Kindness. You know, that's another thing in there, right? What do you think about kindness?
3: Well, I mean, God's kindness is what leads us to repentance. You know, I mean, when you look at all the good things that God does for us, I mean, what do you have in this life that didn't come from God?
5: Yeah. One night I was thinking, like you start thinking, when is Jesus going to come back? And like, why is he waiting?
3: Mm-hmm.
5: And all I can, you know, one thought, I could be wrong, one thought I was thinking about was just like, God is patient and he wants everybody to be saved. And like, he's literally, I mean, maybe there's someone out on another side of America and he loves that guy just as much, you know, and as me. And, you know, well, he loves everyone the same. I'm just saying, like,
3: sure,
5: he wants that person to be saved just like he wants me to be saved and this other person. And so he's waiting for everyone at least to get the opportunity to hear the gospel.
3: Yeah. He wants everybody to be saved.
5: Yeah.
4: Yeah. Yeah. You make yourself useful to others.
3: Yeah.
4: That's doing someone a kindness, right?
3: That's right. That's right.
4: Service.
3: Love does not envy. What do you think about that one?
5: I guess like, I mean, I want what you got, and I'm going to
4: Yeah, you don't see somebody else doing well and get
3: mad about it.
4: Beyond just jealous, or beyond just saying, man, I wish I could have that or do that too, mm-hmm. you're reaching a point where now you're looking at what they got, and you're upset at them for having it, and you're trying to find a way to take it from them.
3: Yeah.
4: Right?
3: Yeah.
4: You're trying to gain that thing for yourself.
3: Yeah. And that's ungodly. I mean, you should be happy for the other person that has that, you know?
4: Yeah.
3: There's nothing wrong with saying, like, man, you know, that I'd really like to attain that one day. But whenever you start disliking that person because of that.
4: Yeah, like, Aaron, I really like that coffee cup, man. I wish I could get one just like it.
3: Just a little bit bigger.
4: Let me just knock you over the head and take yours.
3: So we haven't talked about this yet. You probably can't tell, but Tucker ordered these coffee mugs from an American company.
5: That's right.
3: But they apparently
5: started there.
3: Yeah, started there. They outsourced it to some company. We won't mention the country. We don't. But anyway, when the mugs got in, we ordered six of them. And I said, Tucker, that's a small box. And he said, yeah. And I said, there's six mugs in there. So we opened it up, and they're like these little mini mugs. So that's probably the appropriate amount of coffee cup you should have.
5: Normal mugs, maybe this big.
3: So they're like little espresso mugs. Anyway, okay.
5: Yeah.
3: Moving on. All right. Love does not parade itself, is what the New King James says. What do you think that means?
5: Well, I mean, you don't see Jesus running around being like, look how great I am.
3: No.
5: You know, you
3: no.
5: see him being meek and humble and yep. kind, and, you know, you want to be like that. But, you know, I think it would change your way of how you see Jesus if he was like, look how awesome I am. Look at the yeah. power I got.
3: You I know? Mean, he worked miracles half the time and he says, hey, you know, yeah. don't tell anybody.
4: The messianic secret. Yeah. Not a self-promoter.
3: No, because
5: he's humble.
3: Because his whole purpose was to come and die on the cross, you know. Mm-hmm. I mean, you look at, I mean, just think about that. The creator of the universe speaks the whole universe into existence, and he comes to earth in a poor family in a small village. How would you expect him to come? You'd probably expect him yeah. to come in chariots of fire.
5: Isn't that know? How they thought he was going to come? He was going to be this earthly king?
3: Yeah.
5: Some people thought they
3: yeah.
5: were.
3: That's what their idea of the Messiah was. They thought the Messiah was going to bring back the glory days of David and Solomon. I mean, that's like whenever you look in Mark chapter 8, after he basically gets them to confess that he's Messiah, and he starts telling them, Mark 8:31, 9:31, 10:34, and 35, about how he's going to suffer and die. And they're like, wait, what? You're the Messiah. You know, the Messiah can't die. They had this idea. In John chapter 6, he does a miracle, and they took him, and they wanted to make him a king. And he's like, no thanks. My kingdom is not of this world, John 18:36.
4: Yeah.
3: I mean, that's not what his mission was. His mission was to seek and save the lost, and mm-hmm. to die as a ransom for many. So
4: that's very similar to the next one, not puffed up, right?
3: Yeah.
4: Not
3: yeah.
4: being full of that arrogance.
3: Yeah. Mm-hmm. Yeah. Not puffed up. Not prideful. Does not behave rudely. That's kind of self-explanatory.
4: Yeah, unseemly yeah. In a way that's not befitting. And if you want some insight into what that really means contextually, read chapters 1 through 12.
3: Yeah.
4: I mean, yeah. go look at what the Corinthians are doing, and you'll understand why he used these words.
3: Yeah.
4: You'll know what that unseemliness he's talking about there is.
3: Yeah. And in chapters 12 through 14, too, he's talking about in the first century, they had spiritual gifts because they didn't have the Bible yet, right?
4: Right.
3: So how are you going to learn about the New Testament covenant? You don't have a New Testament, okay? They had miraculous gifts. And yet these people that spoke in tongues, and they thought they were better than everybody else. And you've got Paul basically saying, nope, you need to desire to prophesy, teach. That's more important. So you have these people that thought they're better than other people mm-hmm. based off certain things. And so yeah. the church in Corinth had a lot of issues.
4: Yeah. I mean, they argued over preachers, so to speak.
3: Everything.
4: Right? I am of who?
3: Paul.
4: I'm of Cephas. I am of, et cetera.
3: Yeah.
4: Just down the line, they would divide over everything.
3: Yeah.
4: They thought one group was better than another.
3: Yeah.
4: Anyway.
3: Yeah, yeah, you're right.
4: Yeah.
3: All right. Love does not seek its own, is not provoked, thinks no evil.
5: I guess the first thing that comes to mind is when Jesus says, like, he's here for the Father, to carry out the Father's will.
3: Yeah. It's humble. I mean, you got Jesus basically saying, John 16:12-15, I think it's John 12 too, where he says the Father basically gave him his message. Mm-hmm. Jesus is going to give it to the Holy Spirit, is going to inspire the apostles. Like, it's this basically process that they have humbling themselves yeah. to fulfill the mission. I mean, it really just shows you as a humble attitudes.
4: Not easily angered, right? That
3: yeah.
4: not provoked. You're not
3: yeah.
4: you're not quick to jump down somebody's throat,
3: yeah.
4: so to speak.
3: Yeah.
4: So use a expression or idiom
3: yeah.
4: or whatever. Yeah.
3: Well, I mean, I've seen people, like, don't get me wrong, there's times when somebody says something that's wrong and you need to bring it to their attention, but I've seen people who literally just wait for somebody to mess up so they can just jump all over them. And it's like, man,
4: they quickly fly into a rage.
3: Oh,
4: the smallest thing,
3: and they look for it. You know, mm-hmm. I get exposing error, right? If something's wrong, you should expose it.
4: Yeah,
3: but when you just wait for somebody to make one mistake so you can jump on it and look like, you know, I'm yeah. the beacon of truth. It's like, you know, you got to be patient with people too.
5: I'm grateful that God's not that way. Just not waiting to, like, strike lightning down when I mess up. Like,
3: that's
5: he's
3: right.
5: patient with me.
3: That's right.
5: Yeah.
3: He's a loving Father.
4: You're not kidding about that.
3: Yeah, right. Exactly right. All right. Does not rejoice in iniquity, but rejoices in the truth.
5: Man, first thing, I think it was 1 John. I mean, like, Jesus knows we're going to sin, but, yeah. you know, we keep walking in the light, like, we're going to mess up. But just,
3: yeah.
5: so, like, if I mess up, like, Scott's not going to make fun of me. He's going to pick me up, and we're going to keep walking together as brothers.
3: Yeah,
4: bear one another's burdens. You're not going to be happy every time you fail.
5: Yeah.
3: No, you shouldn't be. Yeah. I mean, if there's somebody that I'm watching who's a Christian, and they stumble and fall, I don't rejoice over that. I mean, the Bible even says God doesn't rejoice in the death of the wicked. I've even seen when, like, an ungodly person will die and people rejoice over it. And I'm thinking, man, you're missing Christianity if you're rejoicing in an evil person, because that person's going to go to hell mm-hmm. if they're evil, according to the
4: That's
3: New
4: right.
3: Testament. I don't want that. I don't want people to go to hell.
5: Yeah.
4: That's right.
3: We read what the Bible says about it. Darkness, outer darkness, weeping, gnashing of teeth.
4: Sometimes.
3: I want people to repent and to come to knowledge of the gospel, obey the gospel, and become Christians.
4: Yeah, it's like sometimes people have their self-appointed rivals at the congregation.
3: Yeah.
4: And they'll think that they're in this power struggle, and they'll be so happy when that person messes up. Oh, I finally got the chance to get them out of here.
3: Mm.
4: I can finally make them look like the idiot I know them for, whatever the case is, and put them down.
3: Yeah.
4: That's not what love does.
3: Yeah. Mm-hmm. I mean, I remember thinking, I was talking with somebody once about basically putting things in perspective, and it was like, I use the analogy, let's say somebody backs into my car at church, right, damages my car, I see them do it. I have two options. I could either be furious about that, or I could realize if they lie to me about it, the problem about sin is, like, if I sin against Tucker, the sin is me against Tucker, but it's ultimately against God. So if I don't repent of that, then, I mean, that sin has not been forgiven yet, so I don't want to go to hell. So my thing is, like, Matthew 18, your brother sins against you, what do?
5: Yeah, you go to your brother.
3: And then if your brother won't hear you, you go with two or three more.
5: Yeah, bring another brother.
3: And then if he won't hear you, you go to the church. The whole point of that is reconciliation. It's not, hey, let's get this process taken care of so we can disfellowship this person.
5: It's out of love.
3: Yeah, withdraw our fellowship. It's the purpose is, look, now that can be an ultimate consequence, and I've experienced that in my life, but what you have to do is you have to go through that because you're trying to reconcile that. Yeah. You're not supposed to count him as an enemy, but you're supposed to regard him as a brother.
4: Mm-hmm.
3: Yeah. Okay.
4: Trying to save him.
3: Yeah. Well, let's see. Bears all things, believes all things, hopes all things, endures all things.
4: Yeah, this is kind of all-encompassing. Kind of like a benefit of the doubt statement, right? You're going to be thick-skinned and work with that brother.
3: Yeah.
4: You know, you're not going to. It's kind of similar to what we talked about previously in verse 5, in a sort of sense, not being easily provoked. You're going to be having that long-suffering.
3: Yeah.
4: A lot of these have similar qualities
3: that
4: we talked about in verse 4. You're going to bear all things, believe all things. You're going to assume that they're going to tell you the truth. You're going to assume the best out of the situation. You're going to hope for the best out of the situation. Mm-hmm. You're not going to look for fault unnecessarily. You know, sometimes people do have faults, but you're not out trying to find that nitpick and tear somebody apart.
3: Yeah.
4: You know.
3: And if you look at the importance of all these things, I like to go back to the beginning of chapter 13. I'm going to read 1 Corinthians chapter 13. And he's going to use what's called hyperbole. All right, we've heard this before. You're not going to drive my truck in 1,000 years. I'm not literally saying 1,000 years. He's going to use extremes to prove a point, right?
4: Yeah.
3: So he starts out 1 Corinthians 13:1. Though I speak with the tongues of men and of angels, he's using hyperbole, but have not love, I've become a sounding brass or a clanging cymbal. Okay, you're not literally a clanging cymbal. He's saying, look, if you have beautiful speech, but you don't have love, it's just noise.
5: Yeah.
3: Right? If I have the gift of prophecy, speaking about teaching the gift of teaching in the first century, and I understand all mysteries and all knowledge. Okay, does anyone understand all mysteries and all knowledge other than God? No.
5: Yeah,
3: okay.
5: No.
3: So he's saying, if I basically am the smartest person ever, and I have all the faith, I could move mountains, but I don't have love, I'm what? Nothing.
5: Mm-hmm.
3: He's literally saying, look, if you don't have the right motivation, love behind it, it's worthless. Verse 3, although I could bestow all my goods to feed the poor and give my body to be burned, that sounds like a pretty good life full of good works, right?
4: Mm-hmm.
3: But I don't have love, profits me what? Everything? No, it says nothing, yeah. Right? So the motivation behind being a Christian is, I mean, it is love. We love because he first loved us. And the way you show, if you love somebody, what's the number one best way you can show them that you love them spiritually?
5: I guess share Jesus with them.
3: Yeah. I mean, that's exactly right. If you have somebody that's already a Christian, your goal should be to keep them, as you said, walking in the light.
5: Yeah.
3: Because you want them to go to heaven. I mean, there's a whole nother, we'll have to do a couple episodes about this idea that once you're a Christian, you can never be lost. Although, I mean, Hebrews 10 talks about you've been sanctified by the blood of Christ, and you can fall from that. So,
5: yeah.
3: Hey, everybody, thanks for listening to the Authentic Christian Podcast. 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You can hop

0: open ears to hear it.
1: Well, and sometimes our culture, we talked about tolerance. Our culture sometimes today thinks that if you really love somebody, you just tolerate. You can never tell them they're wrong. If we're going to live by what the Bible says, and Jesus is supposed to be our perfect example, mm-hmm. I'll always go to what he said in Matthew chapter 23 and verse 29, right? Matthew 23, 29, Jesus answered and said to them, you are mistaken. That word's like planiste in Greek. I don't know if I'm pronouncing it right. But it basically means you err. You're wrong, okay? Wait a minute, Jesus. God is love. Jesus is God. And he tells somebody they're wrong. Why? You are mistaken not knowing the scriptures nor the power of God, right? Jesus told people they were wrong, but he did it with the right intent.
0: Yeah.
1: He loved them. He wanted to correct their error so that they could come back into a right relationship with God. So if it's somebody who's not a Christian, we want them to obey the gospel, become Christians so they can go to heaven. And if they are a Christian, then it's loving to try to correct their error to bring them back into a right relationship with God.
0: Man, I think in John 13, I was over here keying it out.
1: Sure.
0: 13:34, I believe. A new commandment I give to you that you cannot come, so, well, hang on.
1: Whoops.
0: A new commandment I give to you that you love one another as I have loved you, that you also love one another. By this will know that you are my disciples. They'll know that you're my disciples if you love, if you have love for one another.
1: Yeah.
0: So they're going to know who we are by that.
1: Yeah. Know we're Christians by our love.
0: Yeah.
1: That's a song. I mean, that's true. I mean, sometimes too, I talked about this on another episode, but I'll bring it up again. People will say sometimes, like, they'll hear a lesson from a preacher, and they'll say, like, oh, well, he stepped on my toes. And it's like, well, do you want to go to heaven? I mean, if I'm sitting there and Robert or Don or one of the elders teach something or a class or a lesson, and it's exposing something I'm doing in my life, now no one else might know it except me, I'm not going to, like, be angry at them. I'm going to be like, well, yeah, I guess I need to take care of that if I'm going to go to heaven, you know?
0: Yeah.
1: And if you're not reading your New Testament, you need to get on reading it, because that's one of the ways you're going to grow as a Christian, is you're going to read about what the New Testament says, know that God has love for you, and hopefully that will bring your life into accordance with what the New Testament says. So we got about 2 minutes. You guys got any concluding thoughts, anything that you've kind of been thinking about through the show?
2: Well, I know that if you want to know what love is, considering Christianity, read your Bible.
1: Yeah.
2: Read these passages we talked about, but read through the New Testament. There are many others that deal with love, not just 1 Corinthians 13.
1: Yeah.
2: You'll get a completely different idea and definition of what love is if all you do is watch TV.
1: Yeah.
2: All you do is read novels. They love to dramatize it. They love to romanticize it, and they typically emphasize only certain qualities of it,
1: yeah.
2: Leave out others.
1: When Hollywood does that too, if you watch a movie and you think, oh, this romantic, passionate love, you might have that when you first get married. But let's say that starts to wear a little bit later, and then you watch a Hollywood movie and you think, oh man, is there more to life? It's like, no, it's a movie, you know?
2: Yeah.
1: Don't be too overly critical of the relationship that you have, because the relationship you have, it's probably a great relationship, you know?
2: Yeah.
1: You got
2: yeah.
1: any thoughts, Tucker?
0: Yeah. If I love somebody and I have the greatest news on earth,
1: yeah.
0: even if it's hard and even if it is some sort of tough love, like, mm-hmm. why would I not share it? Even
1: yeah.
0: if it turns someone's life upside down.
1: Yeah.
0: Because, you know, I think it's the same for me. If my wife wouldn't share the gospel with me, even though it was tough, like, I wouldn't be saved.
1: Yeah.
0: And so, yeah.
1: When you look in the book of Acts, what's one of the accusations about Paul and the apostles? These men have everywhere turned the world
0: yeah. upside down.
1: Upside down.
0: Yeah.
1: I mean, when they were going preaching, you think about to a community, let's say they're, you know, Acts 17, they're going and preaching, you turn from dead idols to the living God. You don't think that's going to turn your life upside down? I mean, you have somebody that's a non-Christian, and you teach them the gospel, and they have to give up a lot of things in their life that
0: yeah.
1: they may have had no reason to realize were sinful before. You got to turn that life over to God. It's going to turn your life upside down, right?
0: Oh, yeah.
1: But whenever you've got this much, you say this is 100 years, and even if it was only, you know, this long to eternity, of course, eternity is going to, if this is 100 years, think about going to the moon and back a million times, and you still haven't got close to,
0: yeah.
1: nowhere near coming any closer to eternity.
0: It's a cool comparison.
1: Yeah, well, thank you. I made it up on the spot. So you would realize that this life is such a short time to determine where you're going to spend eternity.
2: Yeah.
1: All right, well, we're going to talk about in the next episode, I think, how to respond to criticism from others.
0: That's right.
1: So thank you for watching the Authentic Christian Podcast. We appreciate your time, and we look forward to discussing another topic next time with you right here on the Authentic Christian Podcast.

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1: When did the Apostle Paul have his sins forgiven? In Acts chapter 9, Jesus appeared to Paul and said, "You will be told what you must do." Paul was so scared, he didn't eat, he didn't drink, he prayed for 3 days. Now, what would you be praying for if you'd been killing Christians? I would pray, "Lord, please forgive me." Yet after praying for 3 days, he wasn't saved yet. He was told, "Why are you waiting? Arise and be baptized and wash away your sins, calling on the name of the Lord." And now, I have the same question for you. Why are you waiting?

0: There was a man who told his friend, he said, you know, I'm pretty healthy. The voices in my head told me that I was. You know, when you think about health, it's important to make sure that not only you are healthy, but other people are healthy as well. That's actually a biblical principle. And think about it from the light of this view from the quarantine that has happened in 2020. The quarantine in 2020 is a lot like the Christian life that we face. So today, let's study a subject entitled Christian Quarantine. How is a Christian life sort of like the quarantine of 2020? Stay tuned as we do it in just a moment.
1: The law of thy mouth is better unto me than thousands of gold and silver. And now, Josh McCrary, the gospel is gold.
0: In Chicago in late February, there was a man feeling ill, and he attended a potluck the night before a funeral. The funeral was for a close family friend, and he attended the funeral, and he hugged many family members and friends. Eventually, the host of the potluck dinner died from COVID-19. This sick man had brought this virus to this dinner, and the host died. Later, this sick man also attended a birthday party in which 7 people from the party contracted the virus. 3 symptomatic party attendees went to a 90-minute church service that following Sunday. Just think, in the matter of a week, how many people were exposed to the coronavirus, which caused people to die. You see, quarantine is something that is very important. Even the Bible talks about the subject of quarantine. I mean, you think about this, what's written in the Bible. It says, on the 7th day, the priest shall examine the disease, and if the itch has not spread and there is no yellow hair, and the itch appears to be no deeper than the skin, then he shall shave himself. But the itch he shall not shave, and the priest shall shut up the person with the itching disease for another 7 days. You know, that means 14 days of quarantine, where this sick person was not to be around any other people. You know, you read also in the Bible, a leprous person who has the disease shall wear torn clothes and let the hair of his head hang loose, and he shall cover his upper lip and cry out, unclean, unclean. He shall remain unclean as long as he has the disease. He shall live alone, and his dwelling shall be outside the camp. Leviticus 13, verses 45 and 46. Quarantine is so vitally important during infectious diseases. That is a biblical principle. You know, honestly, I was a person who did not take the coronavirus seriously at first. You know, I listened to other people when they said, you know, oh, it's no big deal, it's just like the flu. Well, 3 people died within the first couple of weeks that I knew in my hometown, in the first couple of weeks of a quarantine. One of those people was my son's guitar teacher. Someone that I knew personally, someone that I talked to before. He died all alone in a hospital room without his family. And I thought to myself, this is not like the flu. We haven't experienced anything like this in my lifetime. Now, maybe in the early 1900s when they had a serious flu epidemic, that might be similar. But I began to notice how serious the coronavirus really is. You see, it may not affect me like it affects another person, and it may not affect another person like it does someone else, but I'll tell you this. There are people who are seriously at risk. So I need to be careful. How is the quarantine like the Christian life? You know, if you were to find some similarities in the quarantine and how a Christian lives, how would you make some connections there? Well, in Colossians chapter 3, I think the Bible makes some connections between quarantine and Christian living. You know, there is such thing as self-dedication. And when you go out, sometimes people will wear a mask. And I know you can choose whether or not you decide to do that. And there's sometimes that in the beginning that I would wear a mask and sometimes I would not. You see, I need to choose properly. I need to understand the risk, the self-dedication. Number two, there is a social distancing. You know, I want to be mindful of other people. Not just for what they're going to give to me, but what I'm going to give to them. So that's the second point. And then the third point is seeking deity. So these are three things that we're going to talk about today in this lesson about this Christian quarantine. How is the quarantine like Christian living? Let's begin, number one, verses 1-4, and let's talk about first the self-dedication. Here's what it says. If then you have been raised with Christ, seek the things that are above, where Christ is, seated at the right hand of God. Set your mind on things above, not on the things on the earth, for you have died. And your life is hidden with Christ in God, and when Christ, who is your life, appears, then you will also appear with him in glory. Now, I love this phrase in verse 4 when he says, when Christ, who is your life, appears. There's a little clause in there. Who is your life? You see, we are dedicated to Jesus. We have given our lives to Jesus. We are having this self-dedication. And if I'm going to overcome the coronavirus, and I'm not going to be infected by it, then I've got to be dedicated. The moment that I let my guard down, maybe I don't wash my hands after I touched a shopping cart or something and I touch my face. You see, I have lost the self-dedication of being mindful of, okay, I always need to be careful. I'll get the virus. The very moment that I'm not mindful of the fact that Jesus is my entire life, that's when I'm in a danger zone. I want to share with you this poem. When I learn and notice God's love, I learn to set my focus on things above. A new mission and mindset is not rocket science or chemistry, but will be an addition to my ministry. Jesus said, all these things will be added to you, but only when I begin life anew. God won't give us what will choke us, but will help us live with a fixed focus. You say, well, preacher, how do I fix my focus? I ask myself today, how do I make sure my focus is fixed? Notice what he says here. If you have been raised with Christ, what do? We seek things above. You see, we made a commitment when we went down into that water to come up a new creature, and we want to stay that new creature, which means we've got to constantly be seeking the things that are above. You know, in Amos chapter 8 and verse 11, the children of Israel were told, one day you will seek the Lord and you will not find him. In fact, God said, I will send a famine, not of bread, not of a thirst for water, but of hearing the words of the Lord, and you will wander from sea to sea. You will seek to and fro to seek the word of the Lord, and he said, you will not find it. It'll be gone. That implies that I need to be seeking things above right now. I need to be seeking the Lord right now. You know, I love this passage in 2 Corinthians chapter 4, beginning in verse 16, and it really puts life in perspective. Because if I just continue to look around me, I'm going to be very discouraged. Death is constantly a part of life. Sin is constantly a part of life. Crime and wickedness are all things that we think to ourselves, what is going on here? But I love these words from the Apostle Paul. He said, we do not lose heart, though our outward self is wasting away. Our inner self is being renewed day by day. For the light momentary affliction is preparing us for an eternal weight of glory beyond all comparison. And as we look not to the things which are seen, but to the things which are unseen. For the things that are seen, he said, they're transient. They last for a short time, like what James said. It's a vapor that appears for a little time. Transient. But the things that are not seen, the things that are above, he said, they're eternal. You know, we're always reminded that a virus can kill us. Because of that, we are dedicated every day to walk about and make sure that I'm not infecting myself, that you are not infecting yourself, that we're not infecting others. I'm so thankful for our healthcare workers, and I'll tell you, one of the things that make them heroes is because they work right on the front lines against the virus. They come in contact with it. And then they go home to their families. You know, it's one thing to risk your life, but these healthcare workers are really sacrificing because they are risking the lives of their loved ones too. Thank you for being a hero that saves lives if you work in that industry. You are a tremendous blessing to so many people, and you may not even realize it every day. But you are the ones who deserve the honor and respect through all of this. You're the ones who are taking the risk. But today, we're mindful of ourselves, we're mindful of others, which says to me that we have this special thing that we do. This special dedication. There was a woman's son who was a sports star, and his tournaments would be on Sundays. And someone talked to her about that and said, you know, look, why don't y'all come to church and then go to the tournament? She got mad and she said, let me tell you something. My son comes first. Well, she was right. To her, her son did come first. But that creates a problem because Jesus said, seek first the kingdom of God. His righteousness and all these things will be added to you. Matthew 6:33. You see, we've got to be careful what we're seeking and what we're seeking first. This special dedication is like what's happening in the quarantine, because if I take my mind off the virus for a moment, I could be infected with it. If I take my mind off of Jesus for a moment, I could be infected by the sin that constantly wants to creep into my life. So I personally have to look deep within my soul, and I have to remind myself, what is it that I'm putting first? It's not easy to do, but I heard a preacher one time, I heard someone say it, it may have been a preacher, I can't remember, but it probably was. But they said this, Jesus is not the spare tire, he is the steering wheel. I heard someone say one time, if Jesus is your co-pilot, it's time to swap places. I'll tell you this, I'm not immune to that. You say, but you're a preacher. Of course, you think about spiritual things all the time. I try to. I do. But I fail. There are times in my life when I have to remind myself of that principle right there, that Jesus is not my co-pilot. I need to get back studying my Bible every day. I need to get back saying some strong prayers, not just driving down the road. I need to get back with a real relationship with God. I'm going to tell you, it happens to everybody. We've got to remind ourselves, this special dedication belongs to God. That's what a quarantine is like too. Number two, in Colossians chapter 3, not only do I see a special dedication that the Christian life and the quarantine are similar, but I also see a social distancing. Let's look at verse 5. Colossians chapter 3, verse 5. Notice what he said. Put to death, therefore, what is earthly in you. You know what he's saying? Get rid of it. What are they? Sexual immorality, impurity, passion, evil desire, covetousness, which is idolatry. On account of these things, the wrath of God is coming. In these you once too walked when you were living in them. But now you must put them all away, he said. Anger, wrath, malice, slander, obscene talk from your mouth. Do not lie one to another, seeing that you have put off the old self with its practices and have put on the new self, which is being renewed in the knowledge after the image of its creator. Now, I want to give you some key words there. He said, put to death. He said, put them all away. He said, put off the old self. That's like a social distance, you know. We call this social distancing in the quarantine, but I want to tell you, that's a biblical principle. Have you ever thought that there are some things that you need to put away? If you've lived for any amount of time in this world, once you become accountable for your actions, that may creep into your life even when you're old. You know, the Bible said about Solomon that his wives drew away his heart. You see, he failed to abide by the social distancing. Somebody said that anyone can hold the helm of a ship when the sea is calm. The real test comes when things get wavy. Have you ever felt like in your life that you were at a wavy point? You know, anybody can follow God and be faithful when you're in preaching school. You know, when you're learning to study the Bible every day and you're on fire for the Lord, well, everybody can do that. But wait till you graduate and you have the death of a close family member and you watch them suffer for months and finally they starve to death in a hospital bed and they die. Or maybe something happens in your life that really shakes the boat spiritually and you think to yourself, what is going on here? You begin to miss church. It starts by missing Wednesday night Bible study. Next thing you know, a Sunday morning Bible study. After a couple months, you start missing church altogether. After a couple of years of this, you begin to take on things that you would never thought you would have done before, and you look back and you think, where did this come from? How did this happen? It happened when we failed to social distance ourselves. From all the list of things that he mentions here, he listed a bunch of them. Notice again, sexual immorality, impurity, passion, evil desire, covetousness, anger, wrath, malice, slander, obscene talk. And he said, don't lie to one another. What if we allow things like this to creep in? There are two categories that I have found that this falls under, and I'll share them with you in just a moment. Somebody said, have you ever taught a teen to drive? You show them the brakes before you give them the keys. You know, that's so true. We will never know the release of God until we know the restraint of God. And I think that's what the apostle is telling us here. I'll give you two sections here. Notice the first is sins of the heart. Verses 5 through 7. Sexual immorality, impurity, passions, evil desires, covetousness. You know, these are all, they stem from within. Now, I did a little study on some of these words. I want to share them with you. Sexual immorality is translated in the King James of fornication. It's the word porneia in the Greek. It literally has the idea of harlotry, which would include many things. It would include adultery. It would include homosexuality. It would include incest. It would include a lot of different forms of fornication. So it's interesting. He said If you're going to live as a Christian, you have to put that away. You have to social distance. Now, these people that lived during this time, they would fornicate a lot. In fact, it was part of idolatrous worship. They would go up to these temples and worship, and guess what they would do? They would commit these vile, evil things. He also said, impurity. It's the word for dirtiness. He said, put that dirtiness away. He used the word passion, which is the word pathos. You find someone who is pathological. He has a passion that he cannot control. He said, no, you better control it. Christians have to learn to control their passions. It's not easy to do. It's natural to have desires. And he even goes a step further, and he called one evil desire. This word is the word epithumia. It has the word thermometer in it. Epithumia. And it epi has the idea of like over the thermometer, you know? It's a desire that makes him hot. He said it's an evil one. Social distance from those evil things. Desire the good, is what he's saying. You know, in verse 7, you look there in Colossians chapter 3, in verse 7, notice what he said. In these two you once walked when you were living in them. You know, it's one thing to be tempted by something. It's another thing to live in it. You know, I think about Romans chapter 6, verses 1 and 2. He said, what shall we say then? Shall we continue in sin that grace may abound? No. He said, by no means. How can we who are dead to sin live in it? You know, social distancing goes far deeper than a virus. It could be life or death. You know, my grandmother came to visit during the holiday weekend, and my grandmother and my grandfather, and she wore a mask the entire time. And she stayed 6 feet away. Now, I wanted to run and hug her neck. But you know, that may be dangerous. And she told me when she left, she said, I cried and cried and cried. She wanted to hug her family. And we wanted to hug her, but that's dangerous. We have to think about these things. You know, we've got this special dedication of the Christian life, and it's sort of like a quarantine. We've got this social distancing of the Christian life. It's sort of like a quarantine. And under this social distancing, we've got two categories. The first one, he said, are sins of the heart. But then we have sins of the head. He calls them anger, wrath, malice, slander, obscene talk from your mouth. You know, I like to think of these things take place in our thoughts, that we can sort of control what we do and say. You know, we of course, we can control what we're feeling in our hearts as well, and those evil passions, but I think of these as more simple type things. You know, what we say to others and about others is to be encouraging and holy. It's easy to do until maybe we don't like someone, or maybe we get angry. So it's interesting to me how God addresses this issue. And he says, you know, we need to learn more and more how to deal with this better. We need to social distance. There was a car that was pushed into Texaco Station. The bumper was falling off. The gas tank had a hole in it. The lights were broken, and the engine wouldn't run. Obviously, they were pushing it. And let's picture they push it right up to the gas pump, and they say, fill her up. And I can imagine the store worker would say, why? Why would I want to fill that up? It's not going to work. What if today, as a Christian, we decide that we're going to leave Christ, we're going to go away from the church, and maybe we've already been gone for years, maybe we've been gone for months, and we say, Lord, I want you to give me the joy that I once had. but I'm not willing to come back. I'm not willing to make the change to be right with God, to experience that same joy. That would be the same thing as asking God to fill me up as they were asking for that car. God says, no, you need to fix the bumper. You need to fix the car. You got to fix the gas tank. Make sure the engine is going to run. See, because God knows that I've got a responsibility. I've got to live in service to Him. I've got to learn to teach. I've got to be a promoter of the kingdom of God, do the best that I can do to stay faithful to Him. That's what makes joy. Jesus said, well done, good and faithful servant. Enter into the joy of your Lord. There's a new restaurant called Karma. There is no menu. You just get what you deserve. Well, we usually get what we order, don't we? And I'll tell you this, God says that grace is on the menu. I love that. You think about when you read the Bible and you read about God's grace, we can actually have that and experience it when we social distance. He said this, put on the new self, which is being renewed in the knowledge after the image of its creator. And when we do that, he said, put on as God's chosen ones. Chosen ones. Those are the ones who receive God's grace. So think about this. In Titus chapter 2, verse 11, before we move on to our last point, the Bible says the grace of God has appeared, bringing salvation for all people, training us to renounce ungodliness, worldly passions, to live self-controlled, upright, godly lives in this present age, waiting for our blessed hope and the appearing of the glory of our great God, Savior Jesus Christ, who gave himself for us, to redeem us from all lawlessness, to purify himself a people for his own possession, notice, who are zealous for good works. Grace comes with a price. It comes with a responsibility. And today, God says, I want Christians to quarantine from the world. And they do this with special dedication. They do this with social distancing. They do this, number three, with seeking deity. Let's notice number three in Colossians chapter 3. How do we seek deity? Verse 12, put on as God's chosen ones, holy, beloved, compassion, kindness, humility, meekness, and patience, bearing with one another. And if any has a complaint against another, forgive each other as the Lord has forgiven you. Above all these, put on love, which binds everything together in perfect harmony, and let the peace of Christ rule in your hearts, notice, to which indeed you were called into one body, and be ye thankful. What a beautiful thought that is. You have been called into the body of Christ to seek deity. Later in the passage, he said, let the word of Christ dwell in you richly. Will you today become part of this body, this holy group of people who have been set aside to a Christian quarantine that becomes different from everything that you have lived and done before? Friend, I promise you, you can do it. I remember thinking as a non-Christian, I will never be able to live the life that God wants me to live. You can do it. It's not easy, but I promise you, you can make the steps today in the right direction. Let's make a decision right now to turn to God. Will you do that? In Acts chapter 2, they made that decision and they said, men and brethren, what shall we do? And in Acts chapter 2 in verse 38, he told them, repent and be baptized every one of you in the name of Jesus Christ for the remission of your sins, and you shall receive the gift of the Holy Spirit. And if you are willing, just like they were on that day, to begin to seek God and begin living in this Christian quarantine life, God has his hand stretched out waiting for you today. We love you. Thank you for viewing. And we pray that this will help someone out there today. Until next time, God bless. Amen.

I want to express my thanks to those of you who are here. This is the first time I've ever had to compete with an eclipse. And I know we have a lot of people that are still outside and watching what is taking place, but it is so good to have you here. And this is a lesson this afternoon that is of great interest to me. And I know it is an old subject. We're talking about the meaning of the new birth. And I think some people might look at that and say, well, I've studied that before. I know about that. And maybe they would think there would not be anything here for them. But I hope that I might be able to present a few ideas that you had not thought about before, and maybe to make the subject of the new birth come alive for us in our study. And I want to begin with the verse of Scripture where the new birth is discussed in the Bible, and then we'll move on. John chapter 3, there was a man of the Pharisees named Nicodemus, a ruler of the Jews. The same came to Jesus by night and said unto him, Rabbi, we know that thou art a teacher come from God, for no man can do these signs thou doest except God be with him. I understand what Nicodemus is saying there is this: I am a ruler of the Jews. Later in this reading, he is described as a master or a teacher in Israel. But he knew the Lord was teaching something different to what he taught. So in essence, what he is saying is this: I am a teacher, you are a teacher, but I know you are teaching something different. And we know thou art a teacher come from God, for no man can do the signs thou doest except God be with him. And in effect, he's asking Christ, what is it that you are teaching that is different to that which I am teaching? Jesus answered and said unto him, Verily, verily, which means truly, truly, I say unto thee, except a man be born again, he cannot see the kingdom of God. Nicodemus saith unto him, How can a man be born when he is old? Can he enter the second time into his mother's womb and be born? Jesus answered, Verily, verily, I say unto thee, except a man be born of water and of the Spirit, he cannot enter into the kingdom of God. That which is born of the flesh is flesh, and that which is born of the Spirit is spirit. Marvel not that I said unto thee, Ye must be born again. The wind bloweth where it listeth, and thou hearest the sound thereof, but canst not tell whence it cometh and whither it goeth. So is every one that is born of the Spirit. Nicodemus answered and said unto him, How can these things be? Jesus answered and said unto him, Art thou a master of Israel, and knoweth not these things? Verily, verily, I say unto thee, we speak that we do know, and testify that we have seen, and you receive not our witness. If I have told you earthly things and you believe not, how shall ye believe if I tell you of heavenly things? There is one thing about the new birth that I think we can understand at the very beginning. And it's something that I like to keep in mind anytime that I'm talking to anyone about the new birth. And that is, everyone agrees that the new birth is essential. They may not agree what it is. They may not agree how it occurs. But everyone believes that the new birth is necessary. And I always think about that from this perspective. That means that if we could establish what is the new birth, the meaning of the new birth, we've already made the point with people that here is something that you must do. It is something that is required.
It is something that is necessary. And so it is important to establish the meaning of the new birth, because everyone acknowledges, whatever it is, that it is necessary or essential. So I want to begin with that idea. Let me see if I know how to operate this. There we go. First point I want to make is on this slide. And in a way, it is the foundation of everything else that we're going to look at. The new birth is equal to conversion. In other words, that's all the new birth is. It is another way to talk about conversion. To tell a man that he must be born again really is telling him that he must be converted. And I have a couple of verses up there that I think exemplify this. In John chapter 3 and verse 5, "Except a man be born of water and of the Spirit, he cannot enter the kingdom of God." Now, what does it say? To enter the kingdom of God, he must be born of water and of the Spirit. Look at the next verse. Matthew 18:3, "Except ye be converted, you shall not enter into the kingdom of heaven." So you have the same kind of phrase at the beginning, "Except a man be born of water and of the Spirit, except ye be converted." And then, "You cannot enter the kingdom." You cannot enter the kingdom. So you have things that are equal to each other and thus the same. So the new birth is simply a way of speaking of conversion. And one reason I like to emphasize that is people try to make the new birth something mysterious, something hard to understand, maybe something miraculous. And I've always found it interesting, you talk to someone and they say, "I've been born again." Or they may ask you the question, "Have you been born again?" And it's very helpful sometimes to say, what is the new birth? What did you do when you were born again? What must I do to be born again? A lot of them don't have a clear idea. They only have a very hazy notion of what is involved in the new birth. They may think it is something miraculous. They may think it is some kind of a feeling they get. But ordinarily, you don't find people that say, "I did this, I did this, I did this, and thus was born again." So everybody sees that it is essential, but there are many, many different ideas about what is involved in the new birth. So we began by recognizing it's not something mysterious. It's not something better felt than told. It is not something that we cannot explain or that we cannot understand. It is simply another way to speak about conversion. But I want to go beyond that. And I want to ask the question, why does Jesus refer to conversion, in this case, as a birth? Why didn't he just say, "Except you be converted, you cannot see the kingdom"? Instead, he says, "Except you are born again, are born of water and of the Spirit, you cannot enter the kingdom." And that is the very essence of what we're endeavoring to get at as we think about the meaning of the new birth. There is a reason why our Lord talks about the new birth in this instance as conversion. Nicodemus was a Jew. We've already seen in our reading that he was a ruler of the Jews. Christ said that he was a master of Israel. So it is very important to bear in mind who Nicodemus was and what Nicodemus was. Nicodemus was a Jew, a ruler of the Jews, a master in Israel. And when the Lord came to talk to him about conversion, he talked about it as a birth. Why? Because the manner in which Nicodemus became a Jew was by physical birth. And the Jews were very proud of their fleshly birth. That is the reason they were Jewish. They were born that way.
You might have a proselyte later in life, but one is a Jew because he is born a Jew. And that is a reference to the physical birth. Think about when John the Baptist went out to preach in the wilderness, as recorded in the third chapter of the book of Matthew. You may remember that the Jewish leaders came out there to hear John the Baptist. And he said, "Who hath warned you to flee from the wrath which is to come?" So here he is talking to Jewish leaders and warning them about the wrath which is to come. And then John the Baptist makes a very curious statement, one that I hope we will remember and recognize the significance of it. "Think not to say within yourselves, we are the children of Abraham." Now that's what John the Baptist said to these Jewish leaders. Why? He's not talking about us when he warns about the wrath which is to come. We're Jews. We're born of the seed of Abraham. And John the Baptist comes back with that very idea because he knew what they were thinking. He knew how important the physical birth, the fleshly birth, is to the Jews. And so when he says, "Who hath warned you to flee from the wrath which is to come?" he then says, "Don't try to excuse yourselves. Don't try to say this does not apply to you. Think not to say within yourselves, we are the sons of Abraham," because he knew that's what they were thinking. That if you are a fleshly descendant of Abraham, if you are a Jew after the flesh, you're a child of God. Here's why the Lord, in talking to a Jewish ruler like Nicodemus, speaks to him about conversion, but he does it in the form of a birth. Because that is what Nicodemus relied on. That's what Nicodemus depended on. He depended upon his physical, fleshly birth that he was a son of Abraham, a descendant of Abraham. And so Jesus chooses that means to approach him on this matter of conversion. He gets on the level that was necessary for Nicodemus to understand. As John the Baptist said to the Jewish rulers, "Think not to say within yourselves, we're the sons of Abraham." Don't try to excuse yourselves by the fact that your fleshly birth makes you a descendant of Abraham. And so the Lord says to Nicodemus, "You must be born again." That fleshly birth is not all you need. And that is not going to suffice for what you need. Now here is a verse, sometimes misunderstood, but I think read in the context of what we have just seen, it is going to be clear to us what is under consideration. After the Lord said, "You must be born of water and of the Spirit," he says, "That which is born of the flesh is flesh." In other words, there is a fleshly birth. And what is born of the flesh is a fleshly body. Now, why does the Lord say that to Nicodemus? Because when the Lord said you must be born again, Nicodemus immediately thought of the fleshly birth. And he asked the question, "How can a man be born when he is old? Can he enter a second time into his mother's womb and be born?" What's he thinking about? He's thinking about a fleshly birth. Even after the Lord says, "You must be born again," his mind immediately goes to the idea of being born out of the mother's womb, a physical, fleshly birth. And so here in John 3 and verse 6, our Lord says, "That which is born of flesh is flesh. That which is born of spirit is spirit." And the Lord is drawing the picture for Nicodemus to understand that there is a difference in a fleshly birth and a spiritual birth.
The flesh is born of the flesh, but the spirit, the inner man, is born of the spirit. In effect, he's saying to Nicodemus, I'm not talking about the fleshly birth. I'm not talking about the birth you had to become a Jew. I'm not talking about the time that you came forth out of the mother's womb. I'm talking about a spiritual birth, Nicodemus. And I want you to understand the difference in a fleshly birth and a spiritual birth. And then the Lord goes on to explain what is involved in the spiritual birth that he has under consideration. It is a birth of water and of the Spirit. And I said here on our slide, this is Jesus' own explanation of the new birth. And the reason that I emphasize that is because how many times have you heard some denominational preacher talk about the new birth and he does not mention verse 5 at all? I heard a preacher on the radio one time talking about the new birth. You must be born again. You're going to have to be born again to be saved and so on. And he quoted John chapter 3 and verse 3. Verily, verily, I say unto thee, except a man be born again, he cannot see the kingdom of God. And then he skipped all the way down to verse 16. God so loved the world that he gave his only begotten Son, that whosoever believeth in him should not perish but have everlasting life. He went all the way in talking about the new birth from John 3 and verse 3 down to verse 16. Whosoever believeth, and he left out Jesus' own explanation of the new birth. Except a man be born of water and of the Spirit. I want you to keep that in mind for right now. I know that we have talked about that many times. I want to give you what may be an additional thought about it in a moment. But for the time being, just remember that the new birth described by the Lord is distinguished from the physical birth that Nicodemus relied upon as a Jew, and that the Lord describes that new birth as being a birth of water and of the Spirit. And just for a moment, I want to turn over to another verse. Ought to be easy to remember because it's also chapter 3 and verse 5. John 3 and verse 5 is where Jesus said, born of water and of the Spirit. But I'm turning over now to the book of Titus, written by the Apostle Paul, chapter 3 and verse 5. And here's what it says. He says, not by works of righteousness which we have done, but according to his mercy, he saved us. Now watch this. How did he save us, Paul? Not by works of righteousness which we have done, but he saved us by the washing of regeneration and the renewing of the Holy Spirit. I wonder if you'd ever noticed the similarity in John 3, 5 and Titus 3, 5. John 3, 5 talks about being born of water and of the Spirit. And Titus 3, 5 talks about being saved by the washing of regeneration and the renewing of the Holy Spirit. You have the very same ideas presented in both those verses. But now here's the part that a lot of people don't know or haven't studied or don't realize. This verse in Titus talks about the washing of regeneration. What is the meaning of the word regeneration? It was such a revelation to me a number of years ago when I began to study that. And I looked up that word regeneration in the original language.
I look, for example, at W.E. Vine's Expository Dictionary of New Testament Words, where he gives every Greek word that is found in the New Testament and gives a definition of that word from the original Greek. What does Vine say about the word regeneration? He says it means new birth. Well, maybe I better check that a little further. So I get down my Greek lexicon by Joseph Henry Thayer, one of the best known in the world, and I look in Thayer's lexicon at the meaning of that word for regeneration in Titus 3 and verse 5. What does Thayer say about the definition of that word regeneration? Thayer says, new birth. So literally what is being said in Titus 3 and verse 5 is, not by works of righteousness which we have done, that is not by works of our own human righteousness has he saved us, but by the washing of new birth. The washing of regeneration. Every Greek authority defines regeneration as new birth. So how fascinating to discover that we're trying to learn what is meant by the birth of water and the Spirit in John 3 and verse 5. And we turn to Titus 3 and verse 5 and we read about the washing of new birth. And so it is obvious that the birth of water and the Spirit in John 3 and verse 5 is identical to the washing of new birth that is found in Titus 3 and verse 5. Well, when I look at that verse in Titus 3 and verse 5, one of the very first things that I notice is that the Apostle Paul includes himself. Not by works of righteousness which we, see, he includes himself in that. Not by works of righteousness which we have done, hath he saved us, but according to his mercy, by the washing of new birth. Now, if I could discover what is the washing of new birth, I would know what is meant by the birth of water and of the Spirit. And so I began to examine here in the New Testament about what is meant by the washing that is spoken of in Titus 3 and verse 5 that is called the washing of new birth. And I discover there are several verses that talk about a washing of new birth.

with pure water. Then, having found that statement with reference to a washing, and trying to discover what Paul had in mind when he talks about the washing of new birth, I turn over to the book of Ephesians. And I go to the 5th chapter of the book of Ephesians and down to the 26th verse. And I find this: that he might sanctify and cleanse it, talking about the church, with the washing of water by the word. Now you have water in John 3:5, born of water and of the Spirit. You have a washing of new birth in Titus 3:5. You have our bodies washed with pure water in Hebrews 10:22. And now you have the washing of water by the word in Ephesians chapter 5 and verse 26. Well, here Paul includes himself in Titus 3 and verse 5. In Titus 3 and verse 5, he says, he has saved us by the washing of regeneration, by the washing of new birth. So I know it is something that is involved in the life and the conversion of the Apostle Paul. And so we have in Hebrews the washing of water of our bodies. You have in Ephesians chapter 5 the washing of water by the word. And you have the washing of new birth spoken of by Paul there in Titus 3 and verse 5. So I'm going to ask you this question: what is the washing in the conversion of the Apostle Paul? What is the washing that was involved in his conversion? So I turn back over to read about the conversion of the Apostle Paul, and in the 22nd chapter of the book of Acts, I read about the statement regarding the conversion of Saul. And in Acts 22 and verse 16, it is said to Saul, "Now why tarriest thou?" In other words, what are you waiting for? "Now why tarriest thou? Arise and be baptized," and what's the language? "Wash away thy sin, calling on the name of the Lord." So the washing that is involved in the new birth, Titus calls it, or Paul in writing Titus calls it, the washing of new birth. So we have bodies washed in pure water, Hebrews 10:22. Washing of water by the word, Ephesians 5:26. And then we have it identified. The only washing that you read about in the conversion of Paul. You can search the Bible, as the old fellow said, from genealogy to revolution. You can search the Bible through from cover to cover. Here's the only washing involved in the conversion of Paul. But Paul said the washing of new birth was how I was saved. He includes himself in that discussion in Titus 3 and verse 5. Well, Paul, what was the washing in your conversion? "So that I will know what is the washing of new birth. Arise and be baptized, and wash away thy sins, calling on the name of the Lord." I think when you put John 3:5, born of water and of the Spirit, Titus 3:5, the washing of new birth, Hebrews 10:22, the washing of our bodies with pure water, Ephesians 5:26, the washing of water by the word, with Acts 22:16,

and be baptized and wash away thy sins, calling on the name of the Lord, you have built a case to show what is the new birth, the birth of water and of the Spirit that will stand when this old world is on fire. Brother N.B. Hardeman was a great orator, and occasionally he liked to invent a word. I've always been interested in reading some of his sermons and debates, and how that sometimes he'll just reach out and get a word and make one up because it fits. And one of the words that I remember that Brother Hardeman used to use in his speeches, he would make a point like this from Acts 22 and verse 16, and he would say, "Now friends, that is un-get-overable." So I utilize Brother Hardeman's language here. That is un-get-overable. You cannot put these verses together in a study of the new birth without realizing that when one is born of water and of the Spirit, it is a reference to the fact that by the Spirit, the Word of God leads him into obedience, whereby he comes forth out of the watery grave and is born of water and of the Spirit. Such a clear delineation of what is involved. Now, one last point I want to make to conclude our thinking. I was in a debate with a fellow one time, and I used John 3 and verse 5 to show the essentiality of baptism. I said a man must be born of water and of the Spirit. That's a reference to baptism, and therefore baptism is essential to enter into the kingdom of God. And he said, no, that can't be true, because he said in Romans 6, baptism is associated with death, not birth. Therefore, we're buried with him by baptism into death. He said, you're talking about a birth over there in John 3, 5, the new birth. He said, baptism is identified with death. I said, yes, and all we have to do is go to the next verse in Romans 6. Know ye not that so many of us as were baptized into Jesus Christ, were baptized into his death? Therefore, like as Christ was raised from the dead by the glory of the Father, even so, we also should walk in, watch it, newness of life. Baptism is a death in the sense that it is a death to all former relationships. Sins are washed away. Old things are become new. But it is a birth in the sense that when we rise up out of the watery grave, we rise to a new life. That's a birth, newness of life. And so the Word of God is amply clear in every verse you look at that when we arise from the waters of baptism, we're not the same person we were before. We do not have the same mind we had before. We do not have the same standards that we had before. We come up out of the watery grave of baptism now, a new creature. All things are become new, forgiven of our sins, redeemed by the blood of Christ, a child of God. And our pathway now leads us to that heavenly home, because we have been born again of water and of the Spirit. I just think that's so clear that I love to study it, and I hope it has been beneficial to you. Thank you very much.

Perhaps you've not heard of the new magazine, Reaching the Lost. It's an exciting new publication designed to focus completely on evangelism. And the best part, it's free. We will mail it to your home, mail it to your congregation. And when you get it, you're going to see featured articles with tips for evangelism. You're going to see instructions as to how to make better use of house to house and heart to heart. Inside, you're going to read of conversion stories, successes that congregations are experiencing. You're going to read about the seminars that we're doing and the reports from churches where we're going. If you would like to sign up for this free publication, go to the website, fill out the material, register today. You don't want to miss this exciting opportunity to become a better evangelist in your local community.

When I was growing up, I remember I used to open the palm of my hand and I would look at it. I did this because it helped me remember that I was alive. As a kid, time was much different. It was like it was frozen. It just stood still. But as you get older, it feels like yesterday was 10 years ago. Doesn't it?

0: Morning.
1: Morning, man. Isn't it crazy?
2: What's that?
1: Seems like just yesterday I was in high school. Now I have a wife and a little boy who's about to be a year old.
2: Time flies, man.
1: Yeah, you're not kidding.
3: Hey, your boy's coming.

0: People live around 72 years. So they say. That's about 26,000 days on this little planet. Which would mean my life is almost a third over. It's crazy, isn't it? You blink, and you're grown up. Have you ever thought about this? The time that we have, it's borrowed. I mean, think about it. Who puts the breath in our lungs, hangs the moon at night, and thinks about me more than their grains of sand? The Creator. He's the one who puts the feeling in my fingertips, the beating in my heart. In too many days, I take it all for granted. One day, I know that my time is going to run out of sand. It's just like Scripture says, life's a vapor. At some point, it makes you wonder, why am I here? What's my purpose? Where am I going? You know, the wisest man to ever live, Solomon, he wondered about these same things. And after experiencing everything that is in this world, he realized that all that matters is to fear the one who gives us life and to keep his words. He shared that God put eternity into our hearts, a longing for something bigger. But the truth is, too many people wait to think about eternity until tomorrow. But what if today was the last time the sun came up? So if one life is all we have, why not live it for the one who gave it to us?
1: You might not think that you would need to go to the Bible to find ways that would potentially save thousands, maybe hundreds of thousands of lives. Fact of the matter is, if it were a book that were written by humans, that probably wouldn't be the case if it had been written, much of it, in 1450 BC. But what we find out is that there's something in the Bible called scientific foreknowledge. It's kind of a technical term, but what it really simply means is that there are scientific pieces of information. The people who wrote them simply could not have known how valuable, how important, how light years ahead of their time they were. And that's what we're going to look at in this particular section. We're going to talk about the singular idea that the Bible writers had an understanding of germs and an understanding of passing disease that did not come along for another 3,500 years. And we're going to start, ironically, in 1846 A.D. See, in 1846 A.D., there was a man by the name of Ignaz Semmelweis. And Semmelweis was a doctor in Vienna, Austria. He delivered babies, and when the women would check into his Division I lying-in unit, about 18% of them would not check out. He was losing about one-sixth of all of the women and all of the babies that were coming into his clinic. And it was literally driving him crazy. He just could not get over all of these women dying, and he would have nightmares about it. And he was the director of the Division I lying-in unit, but the other medical professionals saw that it was really getting on to him, and so they sent him on a sabbatical. While he was away on his sabbatical, one of his friends, a man by the name of Dr. Kalechka was helping a medical student do an autopsy on a dead body. This particular lady had died of the same thing that most all of them died of, something they called in 1846-1847 labor fever. And as Dr. Kalechka and this first-year medical student were doing this autopsy, somehow the medical student bumped Dr. Kalechka and caused him to cut his finger. It wasn't a bad cut. No one thought that it would be something that would potentially kill Dr. Kalechka. But within 2 weeks, Dr. Kalechka was dead. when Semmelweis came back and they told him of Dr. Kalichka's death, he wondered what had happened, and they told him that they did an autopsy on Dr. Kalichka, and he had died of, well, of, they couldn't call it labor fever, but he had died of something that was very similar to what all of the women were dying of. Well, Dr. Semmelweis had seen what was going on in the clinic, but it never had dawned on him that there might be some way to pass that labor fever from a dead body to those live women. And that might be what was causing such high death rates. You see, up until this point, when Dr. Semmelweis had asked the other doctors and medical professionals and people who were in the hospital what was causing the death rate, basically they said that there was something like a miasma, a dark cloud of, for lack of a better term, bad luck that would be over the hospital when these women would come in to give birth. But he started sending letters and corresponding with hospitals all over the world, in Paris and London, and they had a similar death rate, 18%. Sometimes it would even jump up to 30%, sometimes even higher. And so he thought to himself, well, there's no way that there are miasmas all over the world, all over these particular hospitals. Surely there's got to be something else. And so he walked in one day, and he saw that the medical students and the doctors would do autopsies on dead women before they would do anything else. Early in the morning, that's when they did their autopsies, and then they would all wash their hands in the same bowl of water with no germ-killing agent, and they would dry their hands on a towel that was not clean, and then they would go and perform their examinations on live women. And so Dr. Semmelweis looked at that situation and said, I think we're passing germs from the dead women to the live women. And he instituted some processes that he hoped would fix that. In fact, he said, from now on, anybody in my clinic, when you touch a live woman, you're going to clean your hands in a vat of chlorinated water, and you're going to dry them on a clean towel. And he said, the nurses are going to change the bed sheets of every single bed if a woman dies in that bed. Well, within just a few months, the death rate plummeted from 18% down to about 1 to 3%. And you would have thought that Semmelweis would have been a hero, but he wasn't. In fact, Semmelweis spent a greater part of the rest of his life writing letters to hospitals all over the world telling them that they were passing germs from dead women to live women, and they were literally killing those women, and he wasn't given credit for that discovery until years after his death. So what's that got to do with the Bible? Well, it just so happens that the Old Testament, especially the first five books, were written by Moses in 1450 BC. And one of the main reasons for their writing was because Moses was going to be leading about 2 million Israelites out of Egypt, and they're going to be living in the wilderness. And so lots of these instructions were given to Moses to keep the Israelites alive. And when we go to Numbers chapter 19, we read something that at first seems odd. You look in verse 6 and it says that a priest needs to take cedar wood and hyssop and scarlet and throw them into the middle of a fire that's burning a red heifer. So it looks weird. You got this fire and there's a red heifer being burned, and you're supposed to throw cedar wood and scarlet and hyssop, and you're supposed to take all those ashes. And then you go down to verse 9 and it says, then a man who is clean shall gather up the ashes of the heifer and store them in a clean place for the congregation of Israel for the water of purification. You put those ashes in water. Well, then what did the Israelites do with those ashes? You read later on in that same chapter, Numbers 19, in verses 11 through 13, here's what the text says. He who touches the dead body of anyone shall be unclean 7 days. He shall purify himself with the water on the third day, and on the seventh day, then he'll be clean. Whoever touches the body of anyone who has died and does not purify himself defiles the tabernacle of the Lord. You see, simple rules. You take that water of purification, you put that ash mixture in it, and you wash on the third day and on the seventh day. Well, what would that have done? Well, with those ashes in that water, if you've ever looked up the old-timey recipe for lye soap, how did you make lye soap? Well, you would take the ashes of some kind of wood. What was added into that water of purification? Cedar, wood. So you had lye being produced by that ash and water mixture. And then you were supposed to put scarlet in that mixture. Scarlet what? Scarlet wool it's talking about there. So that wool would have burned into tiny wool fibers. And so when you put that in the water of purification, it would have made lye, and those wool fibers would have made it so that a person would have to scrub to get it off of their skin. And you have a person who washes, has to dry so that the bacteria will die during that time that their skin is dried, and then washes again, and then and only then can that person in Israel in 1450 BC touch a live person. What's going on? That is God's soap recipe that literally, if you had used Moses' exact recipe in 1846, you would have saved the lives of tens of thousands of women all across the world. And how in the world did Moses know to pen it in 1450 BC? Just a lucky guess? Something based on years and decades of scientific research? No, certainly not. A prescription, a recipe from the great physician. You see, the Bible is God's Word.
2: GBN Questions and Answers. We've got this good question today. What does the Bible say about kissing? You know, kissing is discussed in the Bible in two different forms. There is kissing that is a greeting, and then there is kissing that is a form of sexual expression. In the Bible, kissing was a common form of greeting, just like today people might shake hands. Romans 16:16 says, "Salute one another with a holy kiss. The churches of Christ salute you." 1 Peter chapter 5 and verse 14 says, "Greet one another with a kiss of love." Now, some people have thought from these passages that it was being commanded that Christians kiss one another. And occasionally you'll meet someone who will ask, "Why don't we keep the holy kiss like Paul commanded?" But friends, I think this stems from a basic misunderstanding. You see, kissing as a greeting was something that already existed when Paul wrote. This is not something that the Apostle Paul or Peter came up with. In fact, I believe the emphasis of the Holy Spirit in the Scripture, the emphasis is on the word holy. Let it be a holy kiss. In other words, when Christians greet one another in the customary way, make sure that it's holy. Now, kissing today is not our customary form of greeting, and I'm glad for that, but whenever we greet, whatever our greeting today is, whether it be handshaking, hugging, etc., make sure that it is holy. Now, what about kissing as a form of sexual expression? Should people who are not married kiss one another? I believe that Matthew chapter 5 and verse 28 is a good guide for us, because the principle in that text relates to lusting. A man is not to lust after a woman to whom he is not married. Now, that's true when it comes to looking, touching, or kissing. Sometimes a boy and a girl will kiss in such a way that it stirs up sexual desire and lust in one or both of them, and that would be a violation of biblical principles. That type of desire is for married people. This is what the Bible says. 2 Timothy chapter 2 and verse 22, "Flee also youthful lust, but pursue righteousness."
3: We often use the word cosmos as a single name used to identify the existence of all matter. Every atom, asteroid, planet, galaxy, and even space itself. But in addition to simply referring to the existence of all space and matter, the word cosmos is used because it describes the observed order and design in nature. The ancient Greeks, as far back as the 6th century BC, used their word for order, cosmos, to describe what they observed in the world around them. If ancient cultures, prior to the understanding of electricity, magnetism, radiation, optics, subatomic interactions, or even the equations of gravity, could make and conclude that order and function existed, then how much more should our generation appreciate the functional complexity of the universe? You see, our universe does not exist as a chaotic collection of space and matter. Rather, the ordering of our cosmos can be seen from the very fabric of space-time itself. The physical laws that govern matter supply the foundation of functionality that we observe. From the beginning of time, mankind has explored, slowly constructed a detailed understanding of the physical world so that we can construct experiments, forecast expectations, and successfully predict results. But our mathematical expressions and the formulas are merely descriptions for how the laws naturally operate on their own. Our scientific investigations only reveal what order and function the cosmos inherently has. The functional laws of the universe exist, whether we can describe them, whether we can write them down, or whether we even know about them at all. Now, when we observe nature, we're not observing the physical laws themselves. Rather, we observe the functionality of our cosmos through the diversity of its complex structures. Along with space itself, matter fills the cosmos, forming a breathtaking array of complex structures. From subatomic particles to spiral galaxies, from the trillions of cells that compose the human body, to the seething plasmas that power the stars, complex order is found at every cosmic scale. Take, for instance, the simple periodic table of the elements. This singular chart is mankind's expression of the orderly sequence of elements that form the building blocks of our material world. Each element has a unique identity in its nuclear structure and fundamental characteristics. The periodic table uses both a periodicity and related groupings to visualize the comparisons and the contrasts among all the elements. For instance, the number of protons in an atom, called the atomic number, is a unique property for each element, and it forms an increasing sequence from left to right and from top to bottom. The overall structure of the periodic table includes horizontal rows called periods, which are arranged to identify the highest energy level of the element's outer electrons. The vertical columns are groups or families, and they help to identify elements that have similar chemical properties. In fact, the orderliness of our cosmos is so well displayed in the periodic table that when early scientists were developing its structure from all the elements that they knew at their time, they found gaps in sequences where obviously an element should exist. These gaps in the ordered sequences led to numerous discoveries of elements which had not been known before. Had these new elements always existed? Absolutely. But until we identified the ordered structuring of matter, we could not correctly identify and describe the elements. The periodic table has elements that are the building blocks for the host of complex structures in our cosmos. Yet these complex structures, in turn, are participants in an equally inspiring set of complex interactions, where cosmic laws exert their influence through the forces of nature. Here is where the complex nature of the cosmos has both confounded and astounded humanity. As much as we would like it, the physical laws do not obey human whims. We're subject to their processes and governed by their operation. No matter what branch of scientific study, what scale of experiment, or what object of observation, the complex matter being observed is influenced by a host of physical laws and principles. So in our scientific experiments, while we struggle in confining the matter or painstakingly restricting its contamination and seeking to establish boundary conditions, we must acknowledge that without the regular and ordered functionality of the laws of our cosmos, the complexity we see would merely be chaos. No scientific understanding could be obtained, let alone even initiated, if the regular, repeatable, and restricting laws were not present and functioning. If the origin of matter and energy, let alone the construction of complex structures, cannot emanate from the matter or energy itself, and if humanity doesn't control it, let alone establish the cosmic law, what does the presence of both law and matter, function and complexity demand? The evidence leads to an intelligent creator of such power and magnificence that the beauty of the cosmos, in all its order and function, pale in comparison to him.

In Paul's antidote for church strife in 1 Corinthians 13, Paul demonstrates 15 actions of love. While this is certainly not a comprehensive look at everything that love does, it is exactly what the Corinthians needed to hear. Throughout the letter, Paul identifies actions and attitudes contrary to Christ and causing division in the church. His way of love is the cure. Love does not boast, Paul says. He uses a rare word used only here in the New Testament and only a few times in classical writings. The Greek historian Polybius used the word to describe someone who was loquacious and wordy with nothing to say. Paul uses it to describe the braggart who heaps praises on himself, seeking to be honored by others. Some of the Corinthians considered themselves wiser, more knowledgeable, and more spiritually gifted than others. They were filled with themselves and not with love. Love cares about the church, not personal reputation.

Let's turn in our Bibles to Luke chapter 7, and we're going to begin in verse 32 in just a moment. We're continuing to study some themes that Brother Leip was to consider. As we mentioned yesterday, he had a series called More About Jesus under the theme of that title of that song. And yesterday, we considered the idea of being a disciple. And today, we want to think about how Jesus treated people. You know that we are being conformed into the image of Jesus according to Romans 8 and 29. And that verse says that those whom God foreknew, He predestined to be conformed to the image of His Son so that He might be the firstborn among many brethren. That's a fascinating verse, isn't it? That God predestined us to be in the image of His Son. Now, predestination, of course, can be taken in one of two ways. It can be thought of as the way we would think of a teacher who is beginning a semester of studies, and before any class ever assembles, before any students ever enter the classroom, he looks at the roster of the students and says, I see this person's name, he's going to get a D. I see this person's name, he is going to get a C, or he is going to get an A, or she is going to get an F. And he just goes down the line before the students have had an opportunity to do any of the work, any of the reading, any even know what's on the syllabus. The teacher has already determined their grade before the semester begins. Who would think that that would be a fair way of dealing with the students? Nobody would suggest that. But there's another method of predestination, and this is what the Bible teaches about how God predestines people. And this might be illustrated by a school teacher who, at the beginning of the semester, before the class has ever met, before the students have ever set foot in the classroom, before he has ever distributed the syllabus, the teacher comes up with a rubric or a list of guidelines that will determine who is going to get an A or a B or a C and so forth. And he will write down, if a student will do this and meet these particular qualifications, then that student will get an A. If a student does this and meets these qualifications, he will get a B, and so forth until he has delineated who will get what grade. And then as the semester goes on, the teacher can just take that rubric and place it like a grid over the students in the class and say, which students are meeting those qualifications? Now that is a type of predestination, isn't it? Where the teacher has predetermined some qualifications. And so in the Bible, when we think about salvation, God has predetermined, even from all eternity, according to Ephesians 3, 10 and 11, where we read about the church being in the mind of God from all eternity. It was His eternal purpose that God never started thinking about the church. There was never a moment when God began to consider about the body of Christ, because that was His eternal plan, that the saved people would be in the church. The Bible says that he that believeth and is baptized shall be saved. That is God's predetermined plan for who is going to be saved and who is going to be lost. And I get to decide if I want to be included in that group of people who are believers who are baptized. God has predetermined that those who repent and are baptized will have their sins forgiven, according to Acts 2 and verse 38. That's predestination. And I get to decide whether or not I want to be in that group of people who have repented and have been baptized. But as we think about predestination and come to Romans 8:29, we realize that God has predetermined that those people who are pleasing to Him and who will be saved are those who are conforming themselves to the image of His dear Son. Or as 2 Corinthians 3 and verse 18 says, as we think about being transformed into the same image, that is the glory of the Lord, as we behold with unveiled faces the glory as in a mirror, we are transformed from glory to glory. That is, we continue to become more and more like Jesus throughout our lives, and that's the goal as we become disciples, to have the mind of Christ or to be transformed by the renewing of our mind, to use Romans 12:2. We could talk about that transformation in a variety of areas, because Jesus did so many different wonderful things, didn't he? Acts 10:38 says he went about doing good as he was anointed by the Holy Spirit by God. And John 21:25 says that the world could just not contain all the books that listed the activities of Christ on earth. Now maybe that's a hyperbolic expression, but it sure does teach that Jesus did a lot of wonderful things. And we have those great summary passages, like at the end of Matthew 9, where people were bringing all their sick people to Him, and He was healing all those people. So we could think about Jesus' example and His wonderful life in so many areas. But today we want to focus in on one particular aspect, and that is how Jesus treated people.
And as I mentioned yesterday, I have a little bit of an inside track because I've heard Dr. Light present this material before, and so I want to sort of follow in his footsteps in how he developed it. And his contribution here is to take this account of Simon the Pharisee, who had Jesus over for a dinner party and had some other people. We're just about to read it together. But what Dr. Light did in the lesson was to say, look at how Simon treated people, and look at how Jesus treated people in Luke 7. We can make some stark contrasts here. And then take that character of Simon, and in your imagination now, place him into some other instances from the life of Christ in the gospel accounts, and imagine what if Simon had been in Jesus' shoes, or in the shoes of someone Jesus was describing. How might things have turned out differently? And this will motivate us to not act like Simon, because when we act like Simon, as we're going to see in various passages, there are disastrous consequences. But when we act like Jesus, things will turn out rightly. So let's in the first place consider that Jesus treated sinners with love and respect. You're in Luke 7, so let's read beginning in verse 32. The Son of Man has come eating and drinking, and you say, behold, a gluttonous man and a drunkard, a friend of tax collectors and sinners, yet wisdom is vindicated by all of her children. That's an interesting phrase, and we could spend a whole lesson on wisdom being vindicated by her children. But this may refer back to verse 29 when Jesus was talking about John the Baptist, or when the text reports about tax collectors repenting and being baptized at the word of John the Baptist. The word of God is often personified as being wisdom, and so wisdom leads to all of these good consequences of people being saved. And so wisdom is vindicated by the results or the fruits of that wisdom. So wisdom is vindicated by her children. Now one of the Pharisees was requesting him to dine with him, and he entered the Pharisee's house and reclined at the table. And there was a woman in the city who was a sinner. And when she learned that he was reclining at the table in the Pharisee's house, she brought an alabaster vial of perfume. And standing behind him at his feet, weeping, she began to wet his feet with her tears and kept wiping them with the hair of her head, and kissing his feet and anointing them with the perfume. Now when the Pharisee who had invited him saw this, he said to himself, that is inwardly, he didn't say this out loud, he said it to himself, if this man were a prophet, he would know who and what sort of person this woman is who is touching him, that she is a sinner. We don't know what kind of sinner she was. Many commentators have suggested that she was a harlot. That may be true, but we know that whatever sin she committed, it was quite notable in terms of how people thought of her. They categorized her as a sinner. And here Simon the Pharisee, as you can tell from the passage, gives no thought to the welfare of this woman or to her salvation. If we were to have a dinner party and invite a number of guests, including a medical doctor, and then find that somebody at our party was deathly sick, don't you think we would try to put the sick person in touch with the doctor who was at the party so that the doctor could heal the person who was sick? But here this Simon the Pharisee has no thought that this person is lost and might need to be in touch with Jesus so she could have her sins forgiven. And so Jesus shows a markedly different attitude toward this person than Simon does. Simon also makes a harsh judgment, an unfair judgment, about Jesus himself, doesn't he? Because he says Jesus couldn't be a prophet. If he's going to be interacting with this person who's a sinner, if he's going to give her the time of day, then that shows that he can't be who he claimed to be. And so Simon is accusing Jesus in his mind, and Jesus is going to answer him. He accuses Jesus of not being really who he claims to be based upon a caricature of what he expected Christianity to look like, or based upon some misconception of what Jesus' ministry ought to have been. And aren't there people who do the very same thing today who are very critical of Christianity, but they don't really understand what it is they're criticizing? Let me just give you an example or two. Simon Blackburn is a philosopher who teaches at Cambridge University, formerly of Oxford and the University of North Carolina at Chapel Hill, and he's written a book that's often used in introductory ethics courses. So if you go to a university such as the one where I attended in South Carolina, the very first ethics class a person ever takes, maybe the first philosophy class they ever have, they might have Simon Blackburn's
book in their class, and he criticizes Christianity, but we're going to see he doesn't really understand it. He is making a caricature of it. Here's what he says. For many people, ethics is not only tied up with religion, but is completely settled by it. Such people, now that's you and me, such people, people for whom Christianity is tied up with their ethics, do not need to think too much about ethics, because there is an authoritative code of instructions, a handbook of how to live. We certainly do believe that the Bible is a handbook of how to live, but does that mean that we are so ignorant, that we are so unthinking, that we do not really need to think about what's right and wrong or how to apply what the Bible says to life? That we just don't even think about right and wrong very much because the Bible settled it to the degree that we are just going through life without giving any consideration to what we ought to do. Is that accurate? Certainly not. Think about Matthew 7:12. That's the golden rule. Whatsoever you would that men should do unto you, do you even so to them, for this is the law and the prophets. That's a simple principle that even children can understand. Even young children can understand basically what the rule suggests. You think about how you want to be treated, and then treat other people in that way, in the relevant circumstances. But now applying that rule in daily life can be quite challenging, can it? When I think about how I treat my neighbor, when I think about how I treat people at work, when I think about how to treat my wife, I really have to give some consideration to how the golden rule would play out in my daily communications with people. Or we might think about elderships who are in the business of helping us prepare to go to heaven. And they understand the basic principles of leadership and shepherding that are in the scriptures, but then applying those principles to the cases, to the actual case studies that are involved when they're thinking about an unfaithful member. And I've been in elders' meetings here and elsewhere where the elders are sitting around the table thinking very carefully about what is the best method, what is the most effective way that we could appeal to this person to get them to be faithful to the Lord so they can go to heaven. Well, every person in the room understands the biblical principles involved. Everybody knows what the Bible says. The question is how to apply it. And so Simon Blackburn has said all these poor, unthinking Christians, they're going by a divine command theory of ethics where the Bible gives us our rules for living, and therefore they're going around not even giving any thought to how they treat their neighbor, not giving any thought to the moral issues of the day. That's just a caricature. That's just not accurate. He goes on to say, all in all then, the Bible can be read as giving us a carte blanche for harsh attitudes to children, the mentally inhandicapped, animals, the environment, the divorced, unbelievers, and elderly women. The Bible encourages harsh attitudes to ourselves as fallen creatures endlessly polluted by sin, and hatred of ourselves inevitably brings hatred of others. That statement is so filled with confusion about what Christianity really is that I don't have time during our session today to unpack everything that's wrong with it. I only bring it up to say there are many people who are convinced that Christianity is false because they think it's what Simon Blackburn and others like him say it is. But they haven't really studied what Christianity really is. They haven't really contextualized it. They haven't studied the life of Christ. They haven't understood what sin is. They haven't understood what redemption is. All they can think of is that the Bible is just a big list of thou shalt nots, and the Bible is harshly critical of people, and they haven't really understood what the Bible says. And one of those areas in which misunderstanding of the Bible is so prevalent today, and one of the reasons why we need to make sure that we in our families and in our Bible schools and in our congregations are biblically literate, is because people are confused about what the Bible teaches on the matter of the LGBTQ movement. Can I read you a statement from Lady Gaga? I ordinarily don't quote from Lady Gaga in my sermons or in my Bible classes, but I thought this might be an appropriate time. She was giving a concert the other night, and this was when all the hubbub came up about how Mike Pence's wife is teaching at a school that upholds biblical morality about sexual ethics. And here's what Lady Gaga said. And to Mike Pence, who thinks it's acceptable that his wife work at a school that bans LGBTQ, you are wrong. You say that we should not discriminate against Christianity. You are the worst representation of what it means to be a Christian. I am a Christian woman. That's a striking statement, isn't it? I am a Christian woman. I don't mean to put her down. I just mean when someone who lives the way she lives can boldly get up on a stage and say before thousands of people, tens of thousands of people, I am a Christian.
And people will just accept that and not even question whether a person might be being biblically honest or anything. I am a Christian woman, and what I do know about Christianity is that we bear no prejudice and everybody is welcome. So you can take all that disgrace, Mr. Pence, and you can look yourself in the mirror and you'll find it right there. Now, there are some people who suggest that biblical morality is so open and so accepting that the Bible would never condemn anybody for their behavior in these areas. And there are other people who have the misconception that the Bible is so harsh toward people that it offers no love and no compassion toward those people who are involved in those kinds of sins and merely condemns them without offering any hope for reconciliation with God. There are people who have both misunderstandings about what the Bible says. And what does that say to us? We have got to be biblically literate and ready to discuss these matters. Now, I've brought up these confusions because Simon was confused about Jesus. And Simon thought Jesus could not be authentic. Jesus could not be what he thinks he is if he's associating with a sinner like that. See, Simon had a misconception. And how did Jesus treat him? If I had been Jesus, I think I would have been quite tempted to say to Simon, "Simon, you are dead this moment, and you are condemned to hell, and there's nothing you can do about it because you have so harshly judged me. There is no way for you to be saved." Is that what Jesus said to him? Jesus said, "I have something to say to you." And he told him a story as a means of convincing him that he was wrong and helping him come to repentance. Now, what did Jesus do about this woman who was lost? He showed her love and respect. He urged her to live the right kind of life. He forgave her of her sins based upon the terms of being forgiven of one's sins during that day and time before the death of Christ on the cross, before the new covenant came into effect. But he treated her with love and respect. Now let's consider another case. We're not going to take the time to read it, but what if we were to go to Luke 19 and think about Zacchaeus? This is what Dr. Light did in the lesson. He moved from Luke 7 to Luke 19 to think about Zacchaeus. Now, when Jesus came to Jericho, where Zacchaeus was the chief tax collector, and he came through the city, and Zacchaeus, who was the wee little man, was up in a tree and looking down just high enough, apparently, to see over the people's heads so that he could get a glimpse of Jesus. If Simon had been in Jesus' shoes, do you suppose he would have stopped and said to Zacchaeus, "I'm going to go to your house and spend some time with you so I can teach you how to be saved, so that salvation can come to your house"? Or would Simon have said, "I see that tax collector up in the tree, and I hate him"? Because tax collectors are Jews who are turncoats. And they collect money for the Roman government. In fact, they have, as tax farmers, they have bid in order to have the opportunity to send money to the occupying forces. And they deal in money that has the emperor's inscription, has the emperor's image on the coins. And that itself is idolatry. And they are compromising the law of Moses by participating with pagans in the oppression of God's people. And these are people who are dishonest. They often collect more money than they legally should, or, well, the Romans allowed them to, but more than they ethically should. It was legal under the Roman law for these tax collectors to collect exorbitant amounts, just kind of whatever they thought they could get away with without being hung or something like that, or without being stoned, I should say. And so Zacchaeus is one of those people. Zacchaeus is hated because of religious reasons. He's hated because of social reasons. He's hated because of financial reasons. He has more strikes against him in the eyes of many Jewish people than you can imagine. And so if Simon were walking that way, he would say, "I'm not even going to look at that person. Or if I do look at him, I'm going to make sure I utter a proverb or a maxim in critique of his lifestyle. And I'm going to make sure that I'd never associate with him, never walk even on the same side of the street with him, never go into his house, never eat with him. I'm going to stay as far away from that person as I possibly can." That would have been his attitude. He might have said, "I'm too busy to deal with a person like that. I have got to go and be a professor of the law." That's probably what he thought of himself as being, as someone who would be a teacher of the law of Moses. "I will not take time for a person like that." And would salvation have ever come to Zacchaeus' house if Simon had been walking there instead of Jesus? Certainly not.
I hope there is no sinner in the world with whom we would not study if that person had an open heart. Is there some sin that a person could commit that would put him out of the reach of God's grace so that we would say, I don't have time to study the Bible with him. I can't expend the effort. It just makes me uncomfortable to be around such a person. And so I'm not going to do anything in terms of trying to save that person's soul. I certainly hope that that cannot be said of any of us. But that we would be like Jesus and say, here is a despised person in the eyes of many people. Here is a marginalized person. Here is someone upon whom many people look down. And yet I will work with this person to try to not excuse their sin, not rationalize away their wrongdoing, not act as though everything's right between them and God, but rather acknowledge the sin and try to make sure the sin can be rectified in the eyes of God. Empathy is going to be required for this, isn't it? 1 Peter 3 and verse 8 says that we must have sympathy, command sympathy. Romans 12, 15 says, weep with those who weep, rejoice with those who rejoice. 1 Corinthians 12, verse 26 says that when one member suffers, all the members suffers. So the general attitude of a Christian is to empathize with the needs of others. And if each of us can look at our own lives and say, I was in need of a Savior and I was lost, then surely I can look at those around me and not say, well, their sin is just so much worse than mine that I can't do anything about that. Or I can't look at someone else and say, if I'm being Christian, if I'm being empathetic, if I'm going to sympathize with their situation, I cannot look at anybody else and say, well, my sins have been more of ones that are hidden, you know, that people couldn't see, but theirs are available for everyone to perceive. Like this woman who was a sinner, everybody knew she was a sinner. She had done something that was quite public. I shouldn't say, well, my sins have been really negligible compared to hers because mine are invisible. My sins, I might have had a little bit of pride at some point, or I might have thought an unkind thought, but I haven't done anything bad like this other person has where everybody knows about it, haven't done anything public, and so I'm not on the same level of being sinful as they are. But of course, all of us are sinners who are in need of a Savior because sin results in death, Romans 6:23. But the free gift of God is eternal life in Christ Jesus. And so we must be empathetic toward the needs of those sinners. That's what Jesus was. Now, in the second place, observe that Jesus showed people what they could become. Now, for this, we're going to look to again, in the Gospel of John. Let's look at John 5, verses 10 through 14. And this is when Jesus heals the man at the pool. And it says here, so the Jews were saying to the man who was cured, after he had been sick, of course, lame for 38 years, it is the Sabbath, and it is not permissible for you to carry your pallet. But he said to them, he who made me well was the one who said to me, pick up your pallet and walk. They asked him, who is the man who said to you, pick up your pallet and walk? But the man who was healed did not know who it was, for Jesus had slipped away while there was a crowd in that place. Afterward, Jesus found him in the temple and said to him, behold, you have become well. Do not sin any more, so that nothing worse happens to you. Here Jesus saw that this man could be a righteous man, and he could live a righteous life. He saw what this person could become. It's easy to see what people are, but it's more difficult to see their opportunity for growth. It's more difficult to look at someone and see that this could be an elder in the church one day. This person could be a Bible class teacher. This person could be a song leader. I wonder what we are doing in our congregations to say, here is a person who may not have arrived at this particular ability, may not have been obedient to the gospel yet, but here is a neighbor or a friend or a brother or a sister who could become something great, and then take steps to help that person

The time might have come when we should be teachers, and so are we doing that? Are we looking at some of the men in the congregation, including ourselves, and saying, can I develop the attributes that I will need in order to be a church leader one day? Or maybe I'm looking at my neighbor who's not a Christian. Am I thinking about daily conversations that I have with him and saying, can I speak a word in this context that will open a door so that at one time, when it's the right time, I can say, let's have a Bible study. Maybe that's today. Maybe I've already had that opportunity and so far I've let it go by and I need to do better. But maybe I can say, I'm going to have friendly conversations with this person and I'm going to let him know I'm a Christian. I'm going to do good to him, especially in times when he's in need. If he's not nice to me, I'm going to be nice to him. I'm going to show him a Christian example. And then at some point, we're going to have a fruitful conversation about this. And I don't need to put that off indefinitely. I'm afraid some Christians say to themselves, one day I'll talk to my neighbor about the Lord, but one day never really comes, and we just put it off until it's too late and the person is lost. So we need to be purposeful about saying, am I taking steps to take this person from where he is now to where he could one day become? Jesus looked at people and saw the opportunity. What about the Beatitudes? In Matthew 5, where Jesus says, blessed is the person who is this character quality or has this character quality. Blessed is the person who does this, hungers and thirsts after righteousness, is pure in heart, is poor in spirit, and so forth. Jesus says, you have the opportunity to become blessed. And of course, blessed in that passage refers not just to being happy, although that's part of the meaning of the word, but it also refers to being approved of God. And so Jesus says to people who may not be approved of God in that circumstance, you have the opportunity to be blessed. And so when I enter the doors of the church building, am I merely thinking, boy, I sure do hope I like the sermon today? Or am I thinking, boy, I sure do hope that they have something in the Bible class that will be of interest to me? Or when I enter the doors of the church building, am I thinking to myself, I can be an encouragement to this person. I've been meaning to talk to this. I hope this visitor is here today because I really need to invite that person to have a Bible study with me. Or I'd like to sit next to this person because I've been meaning to ask this person about this problem that he or she has been having and see if I can talk to them and help them do better. Do I have my radar on for times when I can help people become something better? And if other people will treat me that way, then as Ephesians 4 says, that body will be growing up into maturity. But that takes intentionality and purposefulness. And Jesus was like that in his various interactions with people. And we could multiply these examples far beyond this. But here is a man who had been healed, and Jesus did not just heal him, but said to him, sin no more. In other words, live a righteous life. And as that person went through the rest of his life, thinking about how he had been lame for 38 years, and then he had had this encounter with Jesus, been healed of it, and he was tempted to sin, do you think maybe he's 60, 65, 70 years old? Do you suppose he went back to this day when Jesus healed him and said, Jesus told me, do not sin anymore? And maybe he was tempted to do some sins that he had been doing during his previous life before he had been healed. And he said to himself, Jesus said, do not sin anymore. If it had that impact on him, shouldn't it have a similar impact on us that Jesus has told us not to sin? That Jesus has told us to be holy as God in heaven is holy? Well, we need to move on to the last thing. And that is, in the third place, Jesus saw the good in people. In Luke 10, and I don't guess we're going to take the time to read about the Good Samaritan. Everybody knows it. But for time's sake, let's just not read it, and let's just call it to mind. Suppose Simon had been in the footsteps of Jesus, or in the footsteps of this Good Samaritan, rather, going on the road from Jerusalem to Jericho. And here comes this Pharisee down the road. And he sees the man on the side of the road. I suppose Simon would have said to himself, I am so busy with my important labors of theology. I've got to go and sit under a tree and utter some maxims and proverbs that people would like to hear. I just don't have time to stop and deal with the affairs of somebody who has been beaten up like this. I'm too busy for this person. Or this person doesn't deserve my attention. But Jesus, when he told the story of the Good Samaritan, put a Samaritan in the role of a hero. You're familiar with this. Jesus did something that most Jewish folks would not have done because there was such animosity that John 4 says the Jews didn't have any dealings with the Samaritans. So if Jews are telling hero stories, they're not going to place a Samaritan in the role of the hero. But that's exactly what Jesus did because he saw the good in people. And when we think about that Samaritan woman, Jesus saw somebody

who was, yes, a sinner, someone, yes, who had made many mistakes, but someone who became, other than the apostles, perhaps the greatest evangelist in the entire Gospel of John. Because here she is going and telling all of these people about Jesus and how he had told everything that she had done, and many people came to Jesus because of her. And so Jesus saw an opportunity. He saw the good in people. And if we were going to summarize all of this, we might just say that Jesus taught people with God's attitude. Jesus treated the sinners with love and respect. He saw the good in people. He saw an opportunity for growth. He loved the unloved. And so we can say he saw people with the eyes of God. He treated people in the way God would treat people. Now let's just close by thinking about one more example. In Luke 15, we have that great story of the prodigal son. And Jesus' parable of this son portrays him coming home, and you remember the father running out to meet him. What if Simon had been in the position of the father? Can you imagine what Simon might have said? Would Simon have said, go bring the robe and put it on him, bring the ring and put it on him, kill the fatted calf, because we're going to celebrate and make merry, because this my son was dead and is alive again, he was lost and he's found, and he's going to be a son in the household again, everything is going to be restored for him, just like it was before, just as if he had never gone away to the faraway country? If Simon the Pharisee had been in that position, what would his attitude have been? I suppose he would have said something like this. You can't come and live in this house anymore. Do you realize that you have squandered my inheritance that I gave to you? Do you realize how you have hurt myself and your mom? I'm going to put a mom in the story. That's a liberty I might not ought to take. But let's say he says, Mom and I are just headed into town. We've got some business to do, and so we may come and talk to you later, but for now, just plan on sleeping out under the tree, because you're not coming back in our house anymore. After what you've done to us, not a bit. And maybe your brother will feed you some, but if he doesn't bring you any dinner, then I can't be, worried about that. You're just like a stranger to me now. You're dead to us. And of course, we were dead in our trespasses and sins. That's what Ephesians 2 says. We were without hope. We had no relationship with God, no anticipation of heaven. And yet God looked upon us with the eyes of love and compassion for sinners. And each of us should have that attitude. Our standard for our behavior is not the world around us, but is Jesus. And so even if there are sinners who may be doing things that to us we don't understand, their attraction for those sins, we may say, here is somebody who's a drinker and I don't even understand the attraction to drink. We may be looking at someone who's involved in some kind of behavior that, some kind of sexual behavior or something. We don't understand their attraction for this. But our attitude must be not to compromise truth, never to excuse sin, never to act as though somebody's saved when he's not, but rather to say, is there anything I can do, because my heart is breaking over the lostness of this person? One of those Beatitudes we mentioned a moment ago was, blessed are those who mourn, for they shall be comforted. When is it good to mourn? It's good to mourn over the lost condition of those people who are in sin. And you and I can have the attitude of Jesus as we treat people as he did. Thank you very much for your good attention.

0: Hello, this is Bob Pritchard with the Gospel Minute. One afternoon, the young mother and her kindergarten-age son were driving down the street. As they discussed his day at kindergarten, the little boy asked, "Mommy, how come the idiots only come out to drive when Daddy's driving?" Do you realize that those children strapped in their car seats are listening to everything that we say and watching everything that we do? They have a knack of hearing those things we don't want them to hear and seeing those things we don't want them to see. If the kids are not watching you, someone is. All of us are an example and an influence for others. What do your words and actions say to those who are around you? Paul said, "Be ye followers of me, even as I also am of Christ." 1 Corinthians 11:1. He told the young evangelist Timothy, "Let no man despise thy youth, but be thou an example of the believers in word, in conversation, in charity, in spirit, in faith, in purity." 1 Timothy 4:12. Someone is always watching. What you do and say matters. Stay tuned to GBN. We've got something good for you.
1: Are there going to be signs of Jesus coming in judgment and the end of the world? You know, sometimes people will open their Bible to Matthew 24 and they'll read about wars and civil unrest and governments falling and rising, and they'll say, see, the Bible does actually mention there are signs of the coming of the Lord and the end of the world. But is that what that passage is teaching? Let's offer three quick answers to that from the Bible itself. Number one, Matthew 24 is actually divided into two parts based on the questions of the disciples at the early part of the chapter. In Matthew 24, verses 1 through 3, the Bible says, "Then Jesus went out and departed from the temple, and his disciples came up to show him the buildings of the temple. And Jesus said to them, 'Do you not see all these things? Assuredly, I say to you, not one stone shall be left here upon another that shall not be thrown down.' Now, as he sat on the Mount of Olives, the disciples came to him privately, saying, 'Tell us, when will these things be? And what will be the sign of your coming and of the end of the age?'" See, they were reflecting on his talk about the destruction of Jerusalem, and perhaps in their mind were trying to connect that to the end of the world, and Jesus said, "Now let me answer your questions about that." So he answers, one, about the destruction of Jerusalem, and number two, about the end of the world. Number two, everything in the first 35 verses of this chapter is about the destruction of Jerusalem that occurred in AD 70, and so it was limited in application to that generation of people. In Matthew 24, verses 34 and 35, the Bible says, "Assuredly, I say to you, this generation will by no means pass away till all these things take place. Heaven and earth will pass away, but my words will by no means pass away." Meaning that everything Jesus had discussed to that point applied to the people in his presence or that were contemporary, that they were going to see these things take place. So those signs, all of those indicators, were for the people of that generation. Now, concerning the end of the world, number three, and judgment, there are no signs. Because in the same chapter, in verse 36, there's a transition. Jesus says, "But of that day and hour knows no one, not even the angels of heaven, but my Father only." Meaning nobody's going to know when the end of the world occurs. There won't be signs for the end of the world. In the latter part of the chapter, in verse 42, beginning through verse 44, the Bible says, "Watch therefore, for you do not know what hour your Lord is coming. But know this, that if the master of the house had known what hour the thief would come, he would have watched and not allowed his house to be broken into. Therefore you also be ready, for the Son of Man is coming at an hour you do not expect." So are there signs of the Lord's coming in judgment and the end of the world? No, not according to Jesus. Hey, thanks for checking out our video, and thanks for your interest in the truth. We hope you have a great day, and may God bless your studies.

0: Hi, I'm Jimmy Holland, and welcome to another edition of Those Who've Gone Before, as we look at some of the great preachers from times gone by. Batzel Barrett Baxter was born of Mr. and Mrs. Batzel Baxter on September 23, 1916, at Cordell, Oklahoma. He was baptized by his father, Batzel Baxter, in 1925. On December 22, 1938, Batzel Barrett Baxter married Miss Wanda Roberts. To this union, three sons were born, Scott, Alan, and John. Baxter began preaching in 1933 at Nashville, Tennessee. He received his training from David Lipscomb College, Abilene Christian College, the University of Southern California, and Vanderbilt University. While in California, he served two churches as minister, Whittier from 1938 to 1942 and Burbank from 1942 to 1945. Baxter was well prepared to serve in any responsible position in a Christian college. Being the son of Batzel Baxter, who served as president of three Christian colleges, Abilene Christian, David Lipscomb College, and Pepperdine College, when Baxter returned from California, he was appointed head of speech department at David Lipscomb College. Later, he was named to the chairmanship of the Department of Bible upon the passing of his father, Dr. Batzel Baxter, on March 4, 1956. Baxter preached for the Trinity Lane Church in Nashville from 1946 to 1941. He served the Hillsboro Church as its regular preacher from 1951 until his retirement in 1980. He was an excellent and well-known writer. He wrote for the Gospel Advocate, 20th Century Christian, and other periodicals. He wrote a number of books, including Preachers of Today, Speaking for the Master, and a devotional guide to the Bible lands. This beloved gospel preacher was the first preacher for the Herald of Truth television program in August of 1959. Later, he became a regular speaker for the radio series of Herald of Truth. He produced his last television program in October in 1981. At one time, he served as an instructor at Pepperdine University in California, where his father was the founding president. In 1962, Baxter received Abilene Christian's Outstanding Alumnus of the Year Award. In 1961, he led a month-long evangelistic campaign in London, England. In November 1978, a program honoring Baxter at David Lipscomb College brought in contributions and gifts totaling $101,669 to the college. The sincere Christian man will be remembered as a Bible scholar, Christian educator, and an eloquent gospel preacher. He was the author of 18 books. Those who knew Batzel Barrett Baxter loved him. They do not think of him just as a national radio and television figure, but as a just, honorable, sincere, warm-hearted, gentle, kind individual. In his passing, the church lost one of its greatest preachers, teachers, leaders, and influential men of the century. Batzel Barrett Baxter died on Wednesday, March 31, 1982, in the Baptist Hospital in Nashville, Tennessee. Baxter was 65 at the time of his passing. He had fought a long battle with cancer. He underwent surgery a number of times from 1977 until the time of his passing. His great example and good works will live long to influence many to live close to the Lord, that we may be together in heaven. Join us next time as we remember another great preacher of the past.
1: The preceding program was a production of the Fort Payne Church of Christ TV studio located in Fort Payne, Alabama.

0: I'm Jimmy Holland, and welcome to another edition of A Preacher and His Work, where we get to sit down with gospel preachers from across our country and around the world to get to know them just a little bit better. And once again, we have Brother Jim Dearman with us. And Brother Dearman, I appreciate your time so very much.
1: My pleasure, Jimmy. My pleasure.
0: You know, you've been preaching for a long time, and as ministers, we've got to prepare lessons in the pulpit and Bible classes, gospel meetings, things. What do you find or use as motivation when it comes to weekly preparation for that?
1: Well, in terms of motivation, I think we just have to keep reminding ourselves of the awesome responsibility that we have, yea, really a privilege. And I think if we as gospel preachers can continue to view the work that we're blessed to do as a privilege and not as a job, obviously, or even as a duty, the Lord said, when you've done all that is required of you, consider yourselves still unprofitable servants. But I think the key motivating factor is really the key motivating factor for Christianity, and that is love. Love has to be love for souls, but specifically, of course, first of all, love for the Lord. If you love me, keep my commandments, he said. And so I think that that motivation needs to be and must be the overwhelming driving force. We recognize duty, certainly, and we understand the reality of hell, obviously. But it's that hope of heaven and the love that has made that hope possible for us that has to, as John wrote, cast out fear. And it casts out duty. It casts out viewing the work of a gospel preacher in any other way other than a wonderful privilege.
0: Well, what do you find as a challenge to that sometimes?
1: Well, sometimes the challenge is, of course, just lack of response, frankly, to the preaching. But again, God has provided for us through His Word wonderful examples of those who were faithful. Noah is an obvious example that comes to mind, and others who did not meet with tremendous results. The Lord Himself, Jesus Christ, didn't meet with great results initially, obviously, and was ultimately crucified and rejected. So if they've rejected you, they'll reject me. He said, if they hated you, they'll hate me. But I guess seeing at times a lack of growth within a congregation, if you're working with a congregation on a regular basis, can be a discouragement. But one, again, has to be properly motivated. The love of Christ, as Paul wrote in 2 Corinthians 5:14-15, compels us, as the New King James says, because we judge thus, that if one died for all, then all died. And he died for all, that those who live should live no longer for themselves, but for him who died for them and rose again. And that just has to be that continual motivation. And there will be peaks and valleys, but obviously there will be heights of joy when you see response in growth within the church or conversions that occur.
0: You know, we all have our favorite subjects or the subjects we're most comfortable with, but Paul tells us in Acts 20:26-27 that he was free from the blood of all men because he did not shy away from declaring the whole counsel.
1: Right.
0: How do you maintain balance when it comes to declaring the whole counsel of God?
1: Well, I really think one of the best ways to do that is to plan sermons a year in advance or so, at least sometime in advance, if not a full year. And in doing so, you have an opportunity to examine what you are planning to do and determine, is this a balanced approach? In other words, how much am I teaching on, denominational errors in various ways on the Holy Spirit. Those are challenges, for example, that we face today with error in that regard. And not just the positive and the negative, but you can see the sermons that need to be preached from the standpoint of moral, issues versus so-called other doctrinal issues and so forth. I think that planning ahead of time is a good way to monitor how balanced you are in your preaching.
0: Well, I appreciate your input and appreciate your insight and everything that you do. And I appreciate you, and I look forward to being with you next time on A Preacher and His Work.
2: The preceding program was a production of the Fort Payne Church of Christ TV studio located in Fort Payne, Alabama.
3: The first question is this. One of our viewers writes in, As a very young child, I was baptized into the Lord's church. The only problem is I don't really know if I understood why and if I was mature enough to be baptized. Should I be rebaptized? A friend, as we think about this, this is probably a question that a lot of people have thought about, especially as you mature, as you understand things, and as you get a little older. And so we want to address this from several different avenues. Number one, the Bible teaches that you do have to know and understand to be saved, right? Jesus said in John 8, verse 32, "You shall know the truth, and the truth will make you free." I've got to hear God's Word, Romans 10, 17, to produce faith, Hebrews 11, 6, which is essential. If I'm not sure about what I knew, then we've got a big problem right there. If I didn't know that I had to hear the Word of God, if I didn't know that I had to repent of sin or didn't really understand that, if I didn't know that I need to confess Jesus as Savior, or if I didn't know why I was baptized or for what purpose, I just did it because others were doing it, then friend, you didn't really understand what you were doing. And Jesus said, you've got to know the truth for the truth to make you free. And so if one didn't understand what they were doing, and now that person does, you need to obey what you know, because now you understand and you know the gospel correctly. Now, what about if a person wasn't mature enough? Sometimes you see, especially very young kids who may not really fully understand what they're doing, the commitment that they're making, the maturity that it requires. Do I understand that I'm making a lifelong commitment to the Lord and Savior Jesus Christ? Do I really understand that I'm committing to follow Christ 100% every day? Luke 9, verse 23. Do I have the maturity to be in that type of relationship that the Bible likens in Ephesians 5, 21 through 33 as a marriage to the Lord? Am I ready to live up to that bargain? And so if the maturity wasn't there, you didn't really understand, you didn't know what you were committing to, then one does need to be baptized correctly for the remission of sins. Now, the idea of rebaptism, however, is kind of a misnomer. There is no such thing in the Bible as rebaptism. For example, if when I was young, I obeyed the gospel, I understood what I was doing, but now someone says, I feel like I've fallen away and I need to be rebaptized. Well, you don't find that in the Bible. There is one baptism, Ephesians 4, verse 4 following. If a person was baptized correctly, then he doesn't need to be baptized again. But if he wasn't baptized correctly, he needs to be baptized for the remission of sins and submit to that one baptism that is found in Ephesians 4, verse 4 following. And so here's what we would encourage people to think about. Think about, you're the only person who can answer this, but you think about it to yourself. Did I really understand what I was doing? Did I do it maybe because a brother or sister did? Did I do it for reasons other than what the Scripture teaches? Maybe I wanted to be like everybody else. Maybe all I knew was that I might go to hell if I don't. Did I really understand what I was doing? Did I know why I did it? Did I have a good comprehension of the plan of salvation? And was I mature enough to follow through with that commitment? Now, if you can't answer any of those in the affirmative, then you think to yourself and you answer for yourself, is this something I need to reevaluate? And now that I do know those things, do I need to be baptized correctly for the remission of sins with the knowledge of knowing full well what I'm doing? And so that's only something. This question can only be answered by the individual. We give these guidelines and principles which might govern that decision, but only the individual can answer that question for themselves based on these principles from Scripture.
4: I'm Caleb Colley, and we're on the Rock. Have you ever wondered why the most religious parts of our country sometimes have more crime than the less religious parts of our country? Russ Douthat, a columnist for the New York Times, wondered the same thing, and he recently wrote a column in which he sought to explain the social evils that result from the widespread fading of evangelicalism in the Bible Belt and other heavily religious areas. For a while now, it has been a seeming paradox that heavily evangelical areas of the country have more severe social problems, Douthat wrote, such as poverty, poor health, political corruption, and social disarray. Douthat notes that the research shows that social evils such as divorce are actually much lower among those who actively participate in Protestant religion. But among those who are only nominally Protestant, or those who report as attending church services less than twice a month, the social evils occur more frequently than they do among those who do not claim religious affiliation at all. Very interesting. Douthat provides several possible explanations for this, including that religious expectations endure in modern society, but because people are less religious in modern society, there's no support network to help them live up to the high expectations. Or, he says, it's possible that while preachers still preach that we should live in conformity with traditional morality, it's no longer plausible in modern society. Now, as it turns out, the data from the social sciences can be interpreted in a biblical way, as meaning that a weak faith has far worse results than no faith at all. That it is worse to be lukewarm toward Christianity than to be cold toward it. This is exactly what the Apostle John said in Revelation chapter 3 in verse 16. Here, I just want to observe the extreme irony in one particular response to Douthat's article, an evangelical response given by Dr. R. Albert Moeller, Jr., who's president of the Southern Baptist Theological Seminary. He explains, and I quote, "From an evangelical perspective, the most important aspect of Ross Douthat's very important column is the fact that lukewarm religion, cultural Christianity, or nominal Christianity all should be seen not as doors that often lead people entering into faithful, believing Christianity, but rather as a barrier, perhaps a vaccination, that makes people think that they are Christians and thus miss the gospel altogether. And when they miss the gospel, they miss all that comes with the gospel. In this sense, the social science data tells us what we should profoundly always know. You cannot expect non-Christians to live as Christians." End quote. Dr. Moeller is exactly right in saying that lukewarm religion can serve as a vaccination against real conviction and faithfulness. But the irony in Dr. Moeller's remarks lies in the fact that he, along with many others, but not all, who claim affiliation with evangelicalism, are providing the vaccine by teaching salvation by faith alone. While it may be impossible to know each and every apostate person's motives for living immorally, it also should not be missed that Dr. Moeller, as part of the Lutheran tradition that teaches salvation by faith alone, is inviting lukewarm religion every time he preaches the Lutheran doctrine of salvation. Here's how this works. Evangelicals generally affirm that all one must do in order to become a saved person is to give mental assent to the proposition that Jesus is the Son of God. Good works are merely evidence that belief has occurred. But justification, according to this Lutheran idea, this evangelical idea, is appropriated to the sinner prior to and totally independent of the doing of any works. This despite the fact that Jesus says that belief itself is a work in John chapter 6 and verse 29. This is an evangelical part of the evangelical doctrine of salvation. That is, you can't get the evangelical doctrine of salvation without salvation by faith alone. Given all this, no one should be surprised that evangelicalism as a promoter of salvation by faith alone is seen increasingly as less relevant to daily life. And we also shouldn't be surprised that people who believe in salvation by faith alone often live as reprobates. Why should we expect believers to modify their sinful lifestyles if we're telling them that salvation is provided upon the sole contingency of assent to Christ's divinity, salvation by faith alone? The real lesson from Douthat's article, although perhaps neither Douthat nor his evangelical reader is prepared to admit it, is that the only answer to society's ills is a return to the authentic Christianity of the New Testament, and not to the Lutheran doctrine of salvation by faith alone or the Calvinist doctrine of salvation by grace alone. Salvation that comes through a living faith with concomitant obedience, as described in Hebrews 11 and Acts 2, is, instead of a vaccine that prevents true Christianity, actually the antidote for sinful living and corrupt culture. In other words, primitive Christianity, and not Reformation dogma, is the real answer. As Paul wrote in Romans chapter 6 and verse 16, "Do you not know that if you present yourselves to anyone as obedient slaves, you are slaves of the one whom you obey, either of sin which leads to death, or of obedience which leads to righteousness?" Join us next time on The Rock.
5: The people continued listening to his sermon, and they interrupted Peter, and they said, "What shall we do?" Now, Peter has already said, whoever calls on the name of the Lord will be saved. In essence, they are saying, explain that. What do we need to do? In Acts 2:38, Peter says, "Let every one of you repent and be baptized in the name of Jesus Christ for the remission of sins." We need to let the Bible define its own terms. Mm-hmm. People hear the idea, whosoever shall call upon the name, that must mean prayer, call upon the name of the Lord. That's not the way the Bible defines it.
6: No, and if you think Acts 22:16, I just say, please, if you disagree with us, go study that verse. Paul's already prayed for 3 days, and yet Ananias says, arise, be baptized, and wash away your sins, calling on the name of the Lord. So Ananias gives us, through the inspiration of the Holy Spirit, and Paul is speaking, he's saying, look, calling on the name of the Lord is not prayer, because he hasn't done it yet. Calling on the name of the Lord is arising and being baptized, and that's how you wash away your sins.

I'm at the base of Mount Gilboa, which isn't as much of a mountain as it is a ridge. It's here at this spot that a spring still flows as it has for millennia. It's at this spot that Gideon gathered his 300 men to prepare themselves for battle against the Midianite army. On Mount Gilboa, God promised Gideon a great victory. But as Gideon stood up and looked out over the valley and saw the number of the enemy, what he thought God had asked of him was impossible. Though the odds were 450 to 1, Gideon would soon find out that with God, nothing is impossible.

0: stretching out like a fence marking along what used to be the northernmost boundary of the tribe of Manasseh, Mount Gilboa was a remarkably strategic mountain range where a myriad of biblical events and battles occurred. The Mount Gilboa range rises along the southeastern side of the Jezreel Valley, offering a tactical high ground for the nation's defense. A smaller valley running eastward between Mount Gilboa and the Hill of Moreh bears the name Harod Valley, which expands more than 10 kilometers east toward Beth Shean, meeting the Jordan Valley. From atop Mount Gilboa, the Jezreel Valley spreads out like a blanket, extending across the expanse to the Hill of Moreh, where the Philistines assembled to fight Saul. While this site may have been the place of much bloodshed, the same area would serve as the backdrop of two incredible miracles. The prophet Elisha raised the dead son of a woman from Shunem, while Jesus, over 800 years later, would demonstrate his divinity in a small nearby village called Nain, where he raised a widow's son from the dead. Adjacent to Moreh, on the far eastern end of the Jezreel Valley, 11 miles west of the Sea of Galilee, Mount Tabor stands like a dormant volcano, rising 1,886 feet. It was here where Barak, under the leadership of the Israelite judge Deborah, battled the army of Jabin, commanded by Sisera, in the mid-12th century BC. According to tradition, it was here at Mount Tabor that our Lord may have been transfigured, as recorded in the Synoptic Gospels. From here on Mount Gilboa on a clear day, you might even see Mount Hermon to the north. To the south of Ein Harod, Tel Beth Shean, the site where Saul and Jonathan were hung on the walls of the Philistine fortress.
1: Mount Gilboa is actually a part of the old tribal territory of Manasseh. It's at the northeastern side of that territory, and it's a part of a mountain range that juts out into the Jezreel Valley. Mount Gilboa actually means bubbling water or boiling springs. And at the base of Mount Gilboa, there are a number of springs, one of which is the Spring of Harod, where Gideon and his men were numbered down by God to 300. And so this spring and this area of the base of Mount Gilboa forms the backdrop for an important story between the Midianites and the children of Israel led by Gideon.
2: The situation was this with Gideon. Because the Israelites had persistently done evil things in God's sight, the Lord allowed them to be oppressed by the Midianites, a nation of desert people. Every year they watched what they had worked for be stolen. So on one fateful occasion, the angel of the Lord appeared to an Israelite youth named Gideon and announced that the people were going to be delivered from the Midianites by his hand. The host of the Midianites, along with Amalekite people and others from the east, it was enormous. They were situated in the Jezreel Valley at the base of the hill of Moreh. Now, when the Israelite troops came together with Gideon, they were about 32,000 in number. That was too large, so the Lord said that those who were afraid could return to their homes. That left about 10,000 soldiers. Still too large. So God whittled the number down to just 300 warriors. It was with these few that the Lord vanquished these invaders.
0: The book of Judges describes the geography of Gideon's position with amazing clarity. Then Jerubbabel, that is Gideon, and all the people who were with him, rose early and camped beside the spring of Harod. And the camp of Midian was on the north side of them, by the hill of Moreh in the valley. All of these geographical landmarks are still visible, and from this vantage, I can imagine the look on Gideon's face when he looked down into the valley and saw what the Judges writer described as men thick as locusts. Their camels could no more be counted than the sand on the seashore.
2: So in contemplating the story of Gideon, we often think about the sign given by God using the fleece and the dew as told in Judges 6. Yes, it was an impressive sign. Or we travel back to the battle won using only 300 Israelite warriors under the Lord's leadership, an extraordinary display of divine planning and power. But I believe the real battle took place in Gideon's village, inside his heart, his mind. He stood against the mistaken religion of his family and his community. He championed Yahweh, and he helped to turn the Israelites' hearts back to the Lord. It's in that sense that he really was a deliverer of Israel.
0: It was only a short few years after Gideon defeated the Midianites that another man and his army would stand here upon this same ridge with his sons ready to mount battle against the Philistines. Shamefully, this man, King Saul, wouldn't possess the heart and the faith of Gideon, and as a result, lost his life on Mount Gilboa. A nation would lose their king, and David would lose his dearest friend, Jonathan, who died alongside his father fighting the Philistines. Upon discovering what happened, David would curse Mount Gilboa, saying, "O mountains of Gilboa, may you have neither dew nor rain, nor fields that yield offerings."
1: It's interesting to read about all of the military maneuvers that led up to King Saul's death on Mount Gilboa. The Philistines were first encamped at Shunem. The children of Israel were encamped on Mount Gilboa. And so some battle must have took place where perhaps the Philistines then were driven back out of the valley all the way to Aphek, because as you continue on through 1 Samuel, you'll find that the Philistines then regrouped there and that the children of Israel then were encamped at the base of Mount Gilboa, there at the spring of Jezreel. The children of Israel are pushed back up on Mount Gilboa, where Saul evidently is able to look down on that battle and see his sons killed, and then he himself later on takes his life there as he sees the Philistines coming up.
0: Only a few miles away on the northern side of the hill of Moreh, the city of Endor had a resident medium that Saul would visit in a frantic attempt for supernatural divination. Surprising even the medium, God revealed through the prophet Samuel that Saul would die the very next day. Many Israelite soldiers fall dead on Mount Gilboa. Whatever defense shield they were to provide for Saul collapses, and the Philistines begin to press their attack against Saul and his sons. Saul looks on in terror while his sons attempt to provide a last line of defense for their father. But one by one, Saul's sons are killed. Philistine archers spot Saul and begin firing arrows at the king of Israel. None of Saul's wounds are instantly fatal, though Saul is no longer able to attack, much less defend himself. It is only a matter of time, and Saul knows it.
3: The Philistines were one of about nine tribes that made up the group that we call the Sea Peoples. They were originally from the area of the Aegean Sea. The Philistines settled along the coastline to the west of Israel, and there is a long history of conflict between the two peoples going back all the way to the time of the Judges. Now, at the end of 1 Samuel, the Philistines have penetrated deep into Israelite territory. Saul attempts to stop their advance, but he is not going to be successful. The defeat is so complete that there won't be anyone left to remove the bodies of the royal family from the battlefield.
0: As the army of Israel fell to the army of the Philistines on Mount Gilboa, King Saul and his sons' bodies were taken that same day together, and they fastened his body to the wall of Beth-shean until faithful allies from Jabesh Gilead reclaimed them.
3: Beth-shean was a very ancient city. It was occupied by the Philistines sometime around 1100 BC. Its defenses were impressive. The slopes of the tell, or the mound on which the city was located, were very steep. In 1 Samuel 31, the Philistines defeat the Israelites, and they take the bodies of Saul and his sons as war trophies. The bodies are stripped and beheaded, and then they are sent to Beth-shean, where they are put on display on the city wall. The men of Jabesh-Gilead will not stand for this. Saul had once rescued them from humiliation at the hands of the Ammonites, and now they're going to return the favor. They go to Beth-shean under the cover of night to retrieve the bodies of Saul and his sons for burial. And this is a dangerous mission. The trip is about 15 miles, part of it going through Philistine territory. They do this at the risk of their own lives. And later on, King David himself commends their heroism.
0: Scripture tells us that these valiant men marched through the night and took down the bodies of Saul and his sons from the wall of Bethshean and went to Jabesh, where they burned the bodies, burying their bones under tamarisk tree at Jabesh.
4: It's ironic that Saul was buried under a tamarisk tree. Earlier, he had been taking shade under a tamarisk tree when he ordered the slaughter of the priests of Nob because they had helped David as he fled from Saul. Now he's buried under a tamarisk tree himself. As one great commentator put it, wickedness always finds its appropriate retribution.
5: God gave David a great victory as a young man against the Philistines because of his trust and love of the Lord. Saul, however, despite good intentions, did not obey the commands of the Lord explicitly, and therefore God rejected him as king. In 1 Samuel chapter 28, verse 5, it says that when Saul saw the armies of the Philistines, he was afraid and trembled in his heart greatly. Sadly, on that day, Saul not only lost his life, but he lost the lives of three of his sons, including Jonathan. Here at this site on Mount Gilboa, as the Israelites fled from the Philistines, many of them fell and perished right here. And so it will be for us if we do not sow the right seeds in our lives right now. What we sow in this life, we will reap in the life after.
0: On Mount Gilboa, God allowed his once chosen king to fall in humiliation, ending the life of a man that had so much promise. Saul had every opportunity to be one of the great heroes of faith. But in the end, his pride, arrogance, and disobedience brought him to ruin on Mount Gilboa.
1: The story of Saul and his death at Mount Gilboa really is prefaced by a number of other sad events in his life. The first one where he made a foolish decision to go ahead and to offer up a sacrifice to God that he was not authorized to make because he was tired of waiting on the prophet Samuel. And then the foolish decision that he made in regard to a vow about his men not eating anything through the course of a very serious long battle against the Philistines. And then a third mistake that he made when he spared King Agag of the Amalekites and some of their animals and offered up sacrifice to God. Very sincere, but yet sincerely wrong because he didn't completely obey the voice of God. And then, perhaps most heinous of all, when he killed those priests of Nob for harboring David during his time of flight from King Saul. All of those things really tell us about a gradual apostasy that took place in the life of King Saul that then culminated in his death on Mount Gilboa.
0: Saul's sin affected himself, his family, and the nation that he was called to rule over. A godly leader will be a blessing to any nation, but an ungodly leader will bring ruin upon any nation.
4: God, through Samuel, said, "Because you have rejected the word of the Lord, I will reject you from being king." And so Saul was then forevermore on a path toward destruction. And the same is still true for us today. Jesus said, "If you reject my word is what will judge you at the last day." We all have a choice to make whether or not we're going to believe and follow God's word or whether we're going to reject it and follow our own path the way Saul did.
0: Saul's defeat meant victory for the enemy, and how sad it is that the enemies of God won the battle on that day. But it didn't have to be that way. If only Saul had chosen to live in obedience to the Lord.
1: I think one of the most important lessons that we can learn from the life of King Saul is the principle of sowing and reaping. We end up reaping what we have sown. Now, Galatians 6, 7, and 8 reveals that if we sow to the flesh, we will of the flesh reap corruption. Things like lasciviousness or sexual immorality or even religious division. And when we sow to our life sin, as described there, we're going to end up reaping terrible consequences. God doesn't want it to be that way for us. He wants us to reap the spiritual. He wants us to reap the blessings that can come from sowing to the Spirit when we sow into our life things like joy and happiness and meekness and goodness and love.
0: Daily, we make choices about the seeds we will sow. We will plant and we will harvest. If we sow corrupt seeds, choosing to walk in sin and disobedience, we will harvest the sad consequences of that disobedience. God's desire is that we walk in relationship with Him, choosing to obey and serve the Lord. He would have us reap a harvest full of His blessings, as opposed to sorrow and misery.
2: A person cannot experience the blessings that come to the righteous without living the life of a righteous individual. Whenever the Israelites lost their focus on living by God's principles, they always experienced hardships and difficulties. They sowed evil, and then they reaped the terrible consequences. I'm very thankful that when they turned back to the Lord, as they did with Gideon, they were blessed by divine protection and care. It's unfortunate that the story was reversed with Saul. You know, he began with the honor of being selected as Israel's first human king, but he did not maintain his humility. He departed from God's instructions, and he reaped horrible consequences. It's always the case that there's a cost for those who depart from faithfulness. Conducting the business of life without walking at the Lord's side is a losing affair. I'm very thankful, again, for the example of Gideon, who reminds us that anyone who turns to the Lord and practices His teachings will find blessings. So, if a family wants a peace-filled home that is characterized by righteousness today, they can have it by following the Lord's teachings. If a church desires to be successful in serving the kingdom of Christ, the same principle applies. Do as directed in God's Word and reap the positive results.
0: Ultimately, every sin has a consequence. And since we don't live completely unto ourselves, there is a ripple effect produced by our sin that cannot be retracted. Every action has a reaction. And this is true with sin as well. David was a man after God's own heart, yet he was still an imperfect man. He struggled with sin like we do. When he committed adultery and even murder, David repented and turned back to God, yet God still enacted consequences that David had to face. David reaped what he sowed. Paul tells us in Galatians chapter 6, "For the one who sows to his flesh will of the flesh reap corruption, but the one who sows to the Spirit will of the Spirit reap eternal life." Let us sow good seeds throughout our lives, seeds that yield godliness and righteousness. If you think that you can be successful in this life and pleasing to God without knowing and living His Word, think again. You will be rejected, just like Saul, a man with so much promise and potential.
5: Let it never be said of us that we had so much potential, but not the right heart. Our Lord makes it very clear to us in Matthew chapter 7 that good intentions and even great and mighty works will not be enough to save us without humble obedience to His Word. We will reap what we sow. It is an eternal truth that has played out again and again throughout time.

How fascinating that two sets of desperate situations occurred in and around Mount Gilboa. For Gideon and Saul, it was tremendous odds in battle at Gilboa. For Elisha and Jesus, it was the death of a mother's son beside the hill of Moreh. In every instance, the lessons point to the same principle, and that God alone provides the necessary strength for overwhelming situations, even circumstances as crushing as death. There is no question that our days are filled with enduring stress all over the globe, politically, economically, socially. The sobering events that we view and hear from the media continually infiltrate our minds. So what about our personal struggles and trials? Often it seems like that we're in the eye of a storm. But in Isaiah chapter 40, verses 29 through 31, it says this: "Let us never forget that our God gives strength to the weary and increases the power of the weak. Even youths grow tired and weary, and young men stumble and fall, but those who hope in the Lord will renew their strength. They will soar on wings like eagles. They will run and not grow weary. They will walk and not be faint." The Harod Valley, the Hill of Moreh, and Mount Gilboa seem as beautiful and ageless today as they did in the days of the Bible. Geography doesn't change. The lessons taught in these places offer truths as enduring as the beautiful settings in which they occurred. We are totally dependent upon God. And if we don't look to Him, but rather to ourselves to meet our needs, only disaster can result. Something wonderful happens, on the other hand, when we regard ourselves as helplessly dependent on the Lord. In our hearts and attitudes, we must remain as children before Him. If we are enabled to accomplish anything, it's because of the Lord and His grace. The secret of His blessing on anything we do, large or small, is that all the glory goes to Him. When the Lord uses us for His purpose, He often has to strip away dependence upon our own intelligence, education, abilities, and strengths. Psalms 146 says this: "Do not put your trust in princes and mortal men who cannot save. When their spirit departs, they return to the ground. On that very day, their plans come to nothing. Blessed is he whose hope is the God of Jacob, whose hope is in the Lord his God, the maker of heaven and earth, the sea, and everything in them."

most everyone understands that if there is a person or a book that can accurately predict the future, then that's superhuman. It just is something that no human by their own design or by their own skill can do. In fact, as we look into the Bible, we see that statement put forth to us. God Himself said, "Let them bring forth and show us what will happen, or declare to us things to come. Show the things that are to come hereafter, that we may know you are gods." For years, in ancient cultures, people understood that if a person, if a prophet, if a book accurately predicts things that happen in detail in the future, and is never wrong about any of those, then that person, prophet, book has to have

stood at the crossroads of worldwide trading. But the problem with Tyre was that it had become very wicked. During Ezekiel's day, he wrote that by the abundance of your trading, you became filled with violence within, and you sinned. Your heart was lifted up because of your beauty. You corrupted your wisdom for the sake of splendor. You defiled your sanctuaries by the multitude of your iniquities. You find that in Ezekiel chapter 28, verses 16 through 18. So Ezekiel says, because of the evil and wickedness that is within your walls, God is going to destroy you. And in Ezekiel chapter 26, he lists several things that were going to happen to the city of Tyre. He said that Nebuchadnezzar, the king of Babylon, would destroy the mainland villages. He said that Nebuchadnezzar would build a siege mound against the city. Ezekiel prophesied that many nations would come up against Tyre, that the city would be flattened like the top of a rock, and that its stones and its timber and soil would be laid in the sea, and it would become a place where men spread nets, and the city of Tyre would never be rebuilt. After Ezekiel's prophecy, Nebuchadnezzar did indeed besiege the city. In fact, it was a long siege of about 14 years. And in that time, the Tyrians, the inhabitants of Tyre, began to take all of their materials and move them out to an island about 3/4 of a mile off of the mainland. Babylonian king Nebuchadnezzar eventually breached the city, and he got in to find that the Tyrians had all moved out. Yes, he did destroy the mainland villages, and he encamped around the city, built a siege mound against it. After Nebuchadnezzar did that, there were several scores and decades of years that other nations came up against the city of Tyre, until about 330 B.C. In 330 B.C., a man by the name of Alexander the Great was sweeping across the globe, conquering everything in his path. In fact, it's said that at one point in his life, he knelt and cried because there was no more world left to conquer. Alexander the Great came up against the mainland city of Tyre, as Ezekiel had predicted about those other nations. And he basically did the exact same thing that Nebuchadnezzar had done hundreds of years earlier, except after his siege, which wasn't nearly as long, only about 9 months, when he got into the mainland city, those Tyrians had moved to the island city. Now, Alexander the Great was not easily thwarted, and he did not do what Nebuchadnezzar did. Nebuchadnezzar basically said, oh, well, and he left. Alexander the Great said, no, no one makes a fool of me. And so he started to devise plans as to how to get to the island city of Tyre. And how did he do that? Well, here's what he did. He decided he was going to take every single stone, piece of wood, and all the dirt from the mainland city of Tyre, and was going to dump it into the Mediterranean Sea and build a land bridge out to the island city of Tyre. And that's exactly what he did. Took every bit of building material, scraped Tyre clean like a rock, and dumped it into the Mediterranean Sea. The prophecy that Ezekiel had uttered several hundred years before Alexander the Great ever stepped onto the scene came true when all of that building material was thrown down into the Mediterranean Sea. In fact, when Ezekiel said that the city would never again be rebuilt, oh, there's a city now that's in the relative same place as Tyre once was. It's also named Tyre. But the interesting thing about that, when that soil and timber and those stones were poured into the Mediterranean Sea, it caused the sand to build up there around the mainland, and the area where the original city once was, well, we don't even know where that is today exactly. The city can never be rebuilt because we can't even locate the exact point there on the edge of the mainland where the city once was. Ezekiel looked several hundred years into the future,
and talked about Tyre being scraped clean like a rock in

0: all of the annals of human history, how many cities have been scraped clean like that? Very, very few. And yet Ezekiel predicted it perfectly. How? Tell them to show us what will come in the future, what will be hereafter, and we will believe that they are gods. You see, that was the challenge God gave to the idols, but they couldn't. But God took up the challenge himself, and through the prophet Ezekiel, he told the world exactly what would happen to Tyre, and it came to pass. What can we uncover and discover from this truth? That the Bible is the product of God.
1: What did you do to be saved? What do I mean by that? I mean, think about what you did when you wanted to be saved from your sins. What did you do? Did you pray a prayer? Did you do anything at all? Well, can I share with you what the Bible actually says about how to be saved from our sins? First of all, the Bible says that sin is when we break God's law. 1 John 3:4 says sin is a transgression of the law. And the Bible shows that our sins are what separate us from God. Isaiah 59 verses 1 and 2. Romans 3:23 says, "For all have sinned and fall short of the glory of God." But then later in the book of Romans, chapter 6 and verse 23 says, "The wages of sin are death." Now, I'm sure you don't want spiritual death, which is what's being discussed there. But the second half of Romans 6:23 says, "The free gift of God is eternal life in Christ Jesus." You know, the Bible is a big book, and we here at GBN would love to study the entire Bible with you. But for time's sake, I want to just ask you one simple question. Did you do exactly what the people in the Bible did to be saved? If you'd like to open your Bible with me, go to the book of Acts, chapter 22 and verse 16. This is where Paul, who wrote about 13 New Testament letters, including Ephesians, Galatians, Romans, etc., tells us how he became a Christian. Paul tells us how he had his sins forgiven here in Acts 22:16. Now, Paul had already met Jesus. He'd already called Jesus Lord and asked Jesus what to do. You can read about that in Acts chapter 9 and verse 6. Jesus then told him to go to Damascus and he will be told what he must do. In Acts chapter 9 and verse 9, it says that Paul didn't eat or drink for 3 days. Now, why would he not eat or drink for 3 days? Well, he was just told by Jesus that he was persecuting Jesus. So he probably lost his appetite because he felt so awful about all the horrible things he'd been doing to Christians. I know that's what I would be thinking about. Then Acts chapter 9 and verse 11 tells us that while Paul waited, he was praying. Well, what do you think he was praying for? Probably forgiveness. Is that not what you would pray for if you'd been killing Christians and then Jesus came and spoke to you about it? Well, finally, a man named Ananias, who was a preacher that God sent, came and told Saul what he must do, just as Jesus had promised. He told Paul in Acts chapter 22 and verse 16, "And now why are you waiting?" I can see Paul probably still praying. "Why are you waiting? Arise and be baptized and wash away your sins, calling on the name of the Lord." Paul immediately got up and was baptized, and he washed away his sins, just like Ananias told him to do. You see, in baptism, that is where you are physically baptized and buried in water. But spiritually, that's when God applies the blood of his son, Jesus Christ, to you and washes away your sins. That's why Acts 22:16 says, "Be baptized and wash away your sins." But Revelation 1:5 says, "To him who loved us and washed us from our sins in his own blood," speaking of Jesus' blood. Now, you may be thinking, "Aaron, how can both baptism and the blood of Christ be said to wash away my sins?" Well, let's look at a passage in 1 Peter. 1 Peter 3:21 says this, "There is also an antitype," some translations say like figure, "which now saves us." What saves us? Baptism. How does baptism save me? Not the removal of the filth of the flesh. It's not a Saturday night bath to get the dirt off, but your appeal to God for a good conscience through the resurrection of Jesus Christ. That's the key, through the resurrection of Jesus Christ. That phrase is referencing the death, burial, and resurrection of Jesus. That's where he shed his blood on a Roman cross, and that blood was for the remission of sins. Matthew 26:28, Jesus Christ shed his blood for the remission of sins. Now, if you line that up with Acts 2:38, where Peter told them, "Repent and be baptized for the remission of sins," you can see how baptism and the blood of Christ are connected. If you believe in Jesus and you are ready to repent and confess Christ and then you're baptized, you are appealing to God to save you, just like Paul did 2,000 years ago. That's how you call on the name of the Lord, just like Paul did. You know, Paul also wrote another interesting passage in 1 Timothy chapter 1 and verse 16. Paul said this, "However, for this reason I obtained mercy, that in me first, in Paul first, Jesus Christ might show all long-suffering, patience, as a pattern to those who are going to believe on him for everlasting life." Paul said his example was a pattern for all those who are going to believe on Christ for everlasting life. In Romans chapter 6, in verses 17 and 18, the same writer, Paul, told the Romans, "But God be thanked that though you were slaves of sin, yet you obeyed from the heart that form of doctrine," that pattern of doctrine, the word in Greek I believe is tupon, "to which you were delivered. And having been set free from sin, you became the slaves of righteousness." Paul tells them in Romans 6 they were set free from sin when? When they obeyed that doctrine. That doctrine that was taught to them, Romans chapter 6, verses 3 and 4, was baptism. The question I have for you is this. Did you follow the New Testament pattern? Did you follow the pattern, the example of what Paul did? If you believe in Jesus Christ, did you repent, confess, and then be baptized to have your sins washed away by the blood of Christ when you were immersed in water? If not, please send us a message and let's study together.

The planet Venus is the brightest object in the sky after the sun and moon. Records dating back to the Babylonian civilization reference Venus as a bright celestial object in the skies. Other civilizations, such as the Egyptian, Greek, and Chinese, include observations and cultural lore about Venus. Interestingly, historical references sometimes called Venus the morning star, or sometimes the evening star. The ancient Greeks called Venus by two names, Phosphorus and Hesperus, supposing it to be two completely different objects. The two-object idea isn't completely unreasonable, since for a portion of our year, Venus precedes the sun in the sky, so it will appear in the early morning just before sunrise. For the other portion of the year, it follows the sun, being one of the first objects visible in the evening. In fact, Venus is never more than 48 degrees from the sun, which is termed its greatest elongation. This alignment is due to its orbit being inside of Earth's orbit, closer to the sun. And in fact, 2 Peter 1 verse 19 makes reference to the day star that would rise when the day is dawning. In this verse, the words day star are translated from the Greek word phosphorus, which is a reference to the planet Venus. In more modern times, Venus has taken on the description of Earth's twin, or maybe Earth's sister planet. Venus is not only the planet that travels closest to Earth in its orbit, but it has such nicknames because it's nearly identical to the Earth in its size and its mass. However, Venus is an interesting case study in planetary characteristics, since in actuality, it is extremely different from Earth in almost every other way. From a distance, we first notice that Venus is enshrouded in a thick atmosphere of clouds. This atmosphere is far thicker than Earth's. It's mostly composed of carbon dioxide and has an atmospheric surface pressure 90 times greater than Earth's. In fact, to experience an equal amount of pressure here on Earth, you would have to travel nearly two-thirds of a mile below the surface of the ocean. Such a depth is beyond free diving or deep diving without specialized suits or specialized vehicles to handle the immense amounts of pressure. Additionally, because of Venus's extremely dense atmosphere, we cannot see its surface without the aid of special imaging, such as radar. In 1990, the Magellan spacecraft was sent into an orbit around Venus, and it began taking images using its radar altimeter. This allowed scientists for the first time on Earth to map the varied terrain of Venus's surface. In October of 1994, NASA lost contact with the Magellan satellite. But over the course of these 4 years, it was able to image 98% of the planet's surface. Beneath the thick clouds, Venus's surface shows signs of volcanic activity, possibly even presently active. In fact, a 5-mile-high shield volcano named Mont Mons has been revealed by the surface radar mappings. And although it's unclear if Mont Mons is still an active volcano, there are lava flows that can be seen extending across the plains to the base of the volcano. With Venus's thick carbon dioxide atmosphere and having a solar irradiance twice as high as Earth, Venus has the hottest average surface temperature in the entire solar system, over 860 degrees Fahrenheit. The extremely thick atmosphere also traps the heat in a greenhouse effect, so the temperature is pretty much always 860 degrees, whether it's daytime or nighttime. Such an incredible temperature means that liquid cannot be present on its surface. This is a stark contrast to Earth, where more than 70% of the surface is covered with water. Not only could liquid water not exist on the surface of Venus, but even metals such as lead and zinc would liquefy if they existed on Venus's surface. Another significant contrast between the two planets, Venus and Earth, is the presence of Earth's strong magnetic field. The rather fast rotation of Earth, once every 24 hours, is thought to maintain a steady and sufficiently strong magnetic field to provide a finely tuned cocoon from the dangerous streams of charged particles flowing from the sun.
By contrast, Venus has an extremely slow rotation, once every 117 Earth days, and Venus lacks any magnetic field that could associate with protection from this dramatic solar wind. Although a few forms of life on Earth were designed to live in extreme environments, the entire planet of Venus would qualify as an extreme environment. The atmosphere of Venus is 90 times more massive than Earth's and maintains a world of very little variation and no seasonal changes. It also holds the record for the highest average temperature of any planet in the solar system. So without oxygen or water, having an extreme atmosphere, extreme heat, and no magnetic field to protect from dangerous radiation, Venus could not sustain life. While Earth was designed by God to bear a host of thriving ecosystems, He did not design Venus to be Earth's twin.

0: Hi, welcome to Digging with Dan. He trusted in the Lord God of Israel, so that after him was none like him among all the kings of Judah, nor any that were before him. For he clave to the Lord and departed not from following him, but kept his commandments, which the Lord commanded Moses. 2 Kings 18, 5 and 6. Have that as a testimony to the good king Hezekiah. Hezekiah was the 12th king of Judah, who reigned 29 years, 2 Kings 18:2, 2 Chronicles 29:1. And he was afforded accolades like none before or after, 2 Kings 18:5 and 6, as we noted. What made this very important and yet virtually unknown king so impressive? That's what we want to consider for a few minutes together. As we start out considering Hezekiah, we begin with one of those things that inspiration said concerning him: he did that which was right. 2 Kings 18:4. Hezekiah was born the prince of Judah, son of Ahaz, 2 Kings 18:1, grandson of Jotham, 2 Kings 16:1. His father Ahaz is described thus by Smith: he was weak, a gross idolater, and sought safety in heathen ceremonies, making his son pass through the fire to Molech, consulting wizards and necromancers and other idolatrous practices. You see, his father Ahaz was very wicked. His treatment at death shows likewise, 2 Chronicles 28:27. Whether he wanted to distance himself from what his father had been, we do know that Hezekiah did just that. He was nothing like his father. Hezekiah ascended to the throne at the age of 25, 2 Kings 18:2 and 2 Chronicles 29:1. To his credit, he did not follow his father, but he put his focus upon God as his grandfather, Jotham, 2 Chronicles 27, 1-9, and as his forefather, David, 2 Chronicles 29:2, had done. He clave to the Lord, Scripture also says, 2 Kings 18, 5 and 6. And this is what really makes him important as far as our concern. For instance, 2 Kings 18:4 says that he tore down the high places. He destroyed the images and the groves, that is, the idols of these false gods. In fact, he tore down, in 2 Kings 18:4 also, the serpent of Numbers 21, verses 4 through 9. Our memory is carried back to when, while they were in the wilderness, serpents were attacking God's people. They were told to make a serpent out of bronze, to put that on a pole, elevate that in the camp so that all could look to it, which ended up being a type of Christ, John chapter 3. But this had become, for them, not a type of some great hope in the future. It had become a god. We know that because the verse ends, "For unto those days the children of Israel did burn incense to it." He cleansed the temple, 2 Chronicles 29, 3-10. Among that set of verses we read this: "And said unto them, Hear me, ye Levites, sanctify now yourselves, and sanctify the house of the Lord God of your fathers, and carry forth the filthiness out of the holy place. For our fathers have trespassed, and done that which was evil in the eyes of the Lord our God, and have forsaken him, and have turned away their faces from the habitation of the Lord, and turned their backs." They needed to be restored because of the sin of the fathers. He restored their temple worship, 2 Chronicles 29:11 and 17 through 35. Consider, but the priests were too few, so that they could not flay all the burnt offerings. Now, let's pause there for just a moment. The priests were too few. Some might say, well, I guess they needed more priests. I would suggest they needed more men who were supposed to be priests doing their priestly duty, as we're going to see as we continue. But we keep reading, wherefore their brethren the Levites did help them till the work was ended, and until the other priests had sanctified themselves. Not all of the priests were ready to serve, for the Levites were more upright in heart to sanctify themselves than the priests. And also the burnt offerings were in abundance, with the fat of the peace offerings and the drink offerings for every burnt offering. So the service of the house of the Lord was set in order. In all of this and in all of his accomplishments, Hezekiah gave credit to God. There, 2 Chronicles 29:36, Hezekiah rejoiced, and all the people that God had prepared the people, for the thing was done suddenly. Hezekiah also restored the Passover observances, 2 Chronicles 30, verses 1 through 19. In that set of verses, we find, but Hezekiah prayed for them, saying, the good Lord pardon everyone, now notice this, that prepareth his heart to seek God, the Lord God of his fathers, though he be not cleansed according to the purification of the sanctuary. So everyone needed to prepare his heart and to work toward being able to please God in service. Hezekiah also caused Judah as a nation to be healed. 2 Chronicles 30, verse 20, the Lord hearkened, listened to Hezekiah, and healed the people. Now we could pause here a moment and talk about the importance of having godly leadership. He also restored the feast of unleavened bread, 2 Chronicles 30, verses 21 and 22. Note, and the children of Israel that were present at Jerusalem kept the feast of unleavened bread 7 days with great gladness. They were glad to be able to serve their God, to be able to enjoy that feast. He also calls the Levites to be heard of God. 2 Chronicles 30, 27. And their voice was heard, and their prayer came up to his holy dwelling place, even unto heaven. We understand from James 5:16 that the effectual fervent prayer of a righteous man availeth much. Here you had men who had become righteous, who had not been what they ought to have been before Hezekiah encouraged them. Hezekiah also broke off relations with Assyria, 2 Kings 18:7, relations which had been made under his father Ahaz, 2 Kings 16, verses 7 through 18. He rebelled against king of Assyria and served him not, the text says. Now Assyria will come back into the study in just a moment. But Hezekiah also defeated the Philistines in battle, 2 Kings 18:8. Now what's really important there isn't just that he won against the Philistines. We see David doing that when he fights Goliath. But it's the extent to which he defeated the Philistines. In that passage we see even unto Gaza, looking at a map of Philistia. Gaza is in the extreme southwest. In other words, he fought against the Philistines to the edge of their border on the other side of the Judean border. Though threatened by Israel's captor, 2 Kings 18:9 to 11, Assyria, 2 Kings 18:13, and though ultimately yielding to taxation, 2 Kings 18, verses 14 through 16, when he was pressed further by Assyria's threatening, he humbled himself before God and before God's prophet Isaiah, 2 Kings 19, 1 through 7, and 14 through 19. In those passages we see this: "Now therefore, O Lord our God, I beseech thee, save thou us out of his hand," out of the hand of Sennacherib, "and that all the kingdoms of the earth may know that thou art the Lord God, even thou only." Sennacherib was a terribly cruel attacker of God's people. In fact, he had destroyed city after city after city after city, marching toward Jerusalem. In Nineveh, there was discovered a great relief which showed the siege and defeat of the city of Lachish and the terror that must have been Assyrian. The Assyrian threat is known. Continuing with this threat approaching, Hezekiah was heard by God, 2 Kings 19:20, and he was defended by God, verses 35 and 36. There was no human army that could stand up to what Sennacherib brought to bear as far as a military strength was concerned, but there was a divine element. And in that passage we see, "And it came to pass that night that the angel of the Lord went out and smote in the camp of the Assyrians 185,000. In one night, 185,000 Assyrians were killed. We don't have time to go into great detail and really examine the claim, but Herodotus, who was a Greek who wrote much later, pictured this event but didn't give credit to God destroying this army. Rather, he said that field mice came up and ate the bows and the quivers of the Assyrians, and the Assyrians retreated the next day, and in so doing, many of them died. We've talked about in episodes together that the existence of a counterfeit implies the existence of an original and a valued original. Herodotus shows us that Sennacherib was defeated. The Bible shows us how. Hezekiah prayed and was heard again when he was near death, thereby receiving of God 15 more years, 2 Kings 21 through 7. There was a sign for him that was the sundials reversing, verses 8 through 11, Isaiah 38, 8. Hezekiah went on to do other great things. For instance, he built a conduit, a water course, to bring fresh water into the walls of Jerusalem during sieges. In fact, that had actually been done prior to Assyria's coming to town. 2 Kings 20:20, 2 Chronicles 32:30 show that the record of it is given at the end of his life, though. Note, "And the rest of the acts of Hezekiah and all his might, and how he made a pool and a conduit and brought water into the city," those things are known. He prospered in all of his works. At his death, he was extremely royally and exceedingly honored. 2 Chronicles 32:33. "And Hezekiah slept with his fathers, and they buried him in the chiefest of the sepulchres of the sons of David. And all Judah and the inhabitants of Jerusalem did him honor at his death." Now, Hezekiah wasn't perfect. He was a great king, but he had pridefully shown the treasures of his house to the ambassadors of Babylon, 2 Kings 20, verses 12 and 13. But when he was confronted by Isaiah, he did recognize the justice of God's judgments, 2 Kings 20, 14 through 19. We can learn a lot from Hezekiah. For instance, there's no substitute for God. God's wrath is against those not in a covenant with Him. God must be praised for His blessings. When one is pressed, pray to God. Learn that God hears and answers the prayers of those righteous. We also hear that even great men like Hezekiah have sinned. What an encouragement for us.
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0: The Bible has been under attack by critics since it was written. 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
2: Hello and welcome again to GBN Live. We're so glad that you're here tonight. We're going to be discussing a very vital topic. The subject tonight is the reliability of the Bible. And to help us discuss this important subject, we have Brother Dan Cates and Brother Jameson Stewart. And we're very, very happy to have both of you here tonight to discuss this important subject. And by the way, our number is 888-805-3390. That's 888-805-3390. It may be that during the program, you'd like to call and ask a question or make a comment, and we'd be happy for you to do so. Or you could email us with your questions at gbnlive@gbntv.org. You can also watch us, of course, on Facebook and YouTube. As we begin this discussion tonight, gentlemen, I want to address, first of all, why this even matters. Suppose someone is watching the program and they have a Bible and they've never really even given much consideration to the idea of whether it is historically reliable, whether it's reliable and trustworthy. Brother Dan, what would you suggest is important for us to consider as to why this subject tonight is so very important for us to discuss?
3: Yes, sir. I would suggest that the Bible really is a guidebook to this life. Without the Bible, we don't know who we are, where we've come from, where we're going, and things of that nature. And especially considering John 12:48, the words that Jesus spoke will be the ones which we're going to be judged by. Considering Revelation 20:12, in judgment the books will be opened, which books include the books which we write in our lives, the Lamb's Book of Life from the foundation of the world, and the Word of God, then it is imperative that we can determine whether or not the Bibles that we have are reliable. If they are not, then how are we going to be able to measure up when that judgment comes?
2: Right. And Jameson, what about someone says, well, I believe this part of the Bible is reliable, but I'm not so sure about some of the historical references or things of that nature. What is the danger of saying that the Bible is reliable in some parts but not in others?
4: Well, a couple things come to mind. First of all, the Bible claims that all of it is inspired. All of it is from God. 2 Timothy 3:16, all Scripture is given by the inspiration of God, or it's breathed out. Also, in thinking about that, it's if I thought that, well, some of the Bible is right, but some of it isn't, how would I make that determination? And also, what has maybe God gotten wrong? You know, what he's told us about heaven, is that true? Mm-hmm. What he's told us about hell, is that true? Can we actually trust that what God is telling us as far as eternity, as far as how to live this life, if some is right and some is not, then how can we know that where we are going, that that's actually the right road?
2: Right. So if we can't trust the Bible in all of its parts, we're left with a constant question: am I reading a part that I can trust, or is this a part that I cannot trust? And that's no way to live, is it?
4: No.
2: You know, when talked about breathed out, you mentioned breathed out, and that brings up the word inspiration, Dan. Can you give us a brief thumbnail idea of what's meant by inspiration and what we mean when we say the Bible is the inspired Word of God?
3: Yes, sir. The word inspiration is the translation of a Greek word, theonoustos. Theos, God, noustos, to breathe or to blow. The word, according to Jodates, means properly by God, divinely inspired. Mm-hmm. So when God has breathed out, he is divinely inspired. Strong would define the word divinely breathed in. So we have in this book that which is the breath of God. Easton, in his Bible dictionary, said that extraordinary or supernatural divine influence vouchsafed to those who wrote the Holy Scriptures, rendering their writings infallible. So this is indeed, if it's inspired, the Word of God. Even though men may have been the instrument through which the writing was being done, those words that they were writing were words which God was telling them to write, preserving their personalities, preserving their backgrounds, their education, and things of that nature.
2: Right. So, Jameson, people talk about Shakespeare being inspired when he wrote certain lofty things that he wrote and how it lifts people up. What's the difference between people who talk about, like, the inspiration of an author like Shakespeare and what Dan just described?
4: Well, someone like Shakespeare, it's basically all of it is coming from his own mind. He's not getting those words. He's not getting those ideas. All that is within his own mind. And Shakespeare makes mistakes along the way. You know, there's things that he doesn't get right. There's things that, you know, are done wrong. Inspiration as far as God is, we mentioned it earlier, 2 Timothy 3:16, it has been breathed out by God. Peter talked about in 2 Peter 1, verse 20 through 21, and really describing how inspiration works, he said that those who wrote down the scriptures, they spoke or they wrote as they were borne along or carried by the Holy Spirit. So what we take away from that is, as far as inspiration of the Bible, the ones who wrote this, the individuals who wrote this, this wasn't their own thoughts. This wasn't something they came up with. This is God's Word. This is what he wanted them to say. And as you mentioned, he used their vocabulary. He used, you know, their educational backgrounds. But this is what God wanted it to say. It didn't just come out, you know, it's not of their own creation.
2: Right. So, Dan, does the inspiration extend just to, did God just plant a thought in the mind of the reader and let him flesh it out in his own words, or does it extend to the very words? I hear this phrase, plenary verbal inspiration. What is meant by that?
3: Well, that would mean complete inspiration, plenary, and then verbal would mean the words themselves are inspired. Answering that question and building off of what Jameson said, with someone like a Shakespeare, you have human creativity. You might think of an analogy of someone who is painting a sunset. His painting that sunset may be influenced by the creation, but he's going to bring into it his color schemes, his impressions, you know, if he's an impressionist or something like that, as opposed to someone taking a photograph. The painting would be, you know, the human idea of inspiration. But that photograph which preserves the colors, that photograph which preserves the shapes and so forth, that would be more like the inspiration of Scripture. God gave the very words, not just the sense, not just some thought, and then allowed man to put that into his own terms. He actually gave the image itself, which he wanted to be preserved for mankind through the ages.
2: That reminds me, didn't David say in 2 Samuel 23 and verse 2, the Spirit of the Lord spake by me and his word was in my tongue? And then Jeremiah 1:9, didn't God say to Jeremiah, I have put my words in thy mouth? And so we're suggesting that both the person who was speaking God's word as a spokesman and the one who was writing it, they were writing the very words that God would influence them to use by the Holy Spirit, using their own vocabulary, as you said, but safeguarding and maintaining that this is the word of God all along, right?
3: Yes, sir, and I would suggest, along with the passages that you mentioned, Exodus 19:6, these are the words which thou shalt speak unto the children of Israel. 2 Samuel 23:2, you mentioned words which man did not have the right to adjust the right to reframe. The very, very words were given.
2: So some people act like God gave the writer a thought and then just let him come up with his own way of describing it, but that would leave the Bible open still to human origin, and the prophecy didn't originate with humans. It came from the mind and will of God, correct?
4: That's right, and you mentioned the prophets earlier. We've been where I'm privileged to serve as the preacher. We've been dealing with some of the prophets on occasion, and something that I have seen in studying it, and something that I've tried to impress upon the people who are studying along with me and listening, is that the prophets emphasized over and over again, the word of the Lord came unto me, they'll say, or this is the word from the Lord, as they emphasize to the people, telling them this is not something that Jeremiah or Isaiah or Ezekiel's just coming up with that right. Sounds good. This is from God. This is His words. Mm-hmm. And they stress that over and over again.
2: So it's one thing to make the claim. Others have made claims from different religious groups that the word that they have in their books that they follow are from God. So it's one thing to make the claim, but how do we know for sure that the Bible is from God, that it really lives up to the claims that it makes, Dan?
3: I believe there are a number of areas that we can go to that support the divine origin of Scripture. First of all, a little disclaimer. Just because something says it's inspired doesn't mean that it is. And if only the Bible said the word of the Lord came by Jeremiah or some other prophet, that wouldn't mean anything.
2: Mm-hmm.
3: But not only does it say it, but both internally and externally, we can find demonstrations to its authenticity. Internally, this book was written over a period of perhaps 1,600 years, maybe give or take some, depending on when one would date Job. It's written in many different nations, in three different languages, Hebrew, Aramaic, Greek. It's written by men of various professions, from kings to what some would view as very lowly, the fishermen, the tax collectors, and yet it is in complete agreement. It has internal consistency. And that makes sense because Psalm 119, 160 says that it's true from the beginning. Now, what that doesn't mean necessarily is time-wise. That means from page 1, from Genesis 1:1 to the end. God's Word is consistent in its truth. Second, the fact that as we go through this book, we don't find any error. We don't find inconsistencies. There are things which must be taken into context. Mm-hmm. The patriarchal age, differing from the Mosaic age, differing from the Christian age. But keeping each of those in its proper context, that there are no errors. And that makes sense because John 17:17, thy word is truth. I would suggest third, looking now outward, we can see scientists today who are still trying to come to grasp with how the world works. And yet, in any area that Scripture has touched with regard to science, and we could consider some of those in particular, but in any area where it's touched science, it's been demonstrated to have been accurate. So you have a scientific foreknowledge. But then fourth, also from this extra biblical sense, when we look at archaeology, when we look at history, we see that there is a consistent historical accuracy, even in its prophecy, that proves its authenticity. Brother Richard Curry, who was one of the instructors for many years at the School of Preaching in Memphis, said, every time the spade is turned, the Bible is confirmed.
2: Mm-hmm.
3: Not once has a historical or an archaeological artifact surfaced that disproved.
2: Right.
3: And neither has something that's truly scientific disproved mm-hmm. what the Bible has said. So I would suggest both internally and externally, we have proofs.
2: Before we go to Jameson again, I want to ask you something, Dan, because there are some people that would say you can't use the Bible to defend and prove the Bible, but if you've got like a solution and you're in a laboratory and you want to know what that is, aren't you allowed to test and see what it is you're working with to, you know, get a glimpse and ideas of what you, of what the properties are? And if so, shouldn't we be allowed to do that with the Bible as well?
3: Well, that's right. And just like a witness has, or a defendant has the right to appear on the witness stand in his own defense if he so desires, the Bible ought to be able to defend itself. I would suggest, for instance, in the area of Christian evidences, there are literally hundreds of verses that tell us where the world came from and support the idea of the flood and things of that nature. Now, the critic is going to say, don't let the Bible speak, and so forth. But until the Bible gives false testimony, it ought to be allowed to speak. It ought to be able to stand in its defense.
2: Yeah, that's good. I want to get both of you to input on this. Someone might say, okay, are you suggesting that we still have the original documents that the inspired writers used? And if we don't still have those, how can we really know that what we do have is faithful to the message that the original authors wrote down? Jameson, what would you say to someone that talks that way?
4: Well, we do not have the original. As far as we think about the original, what we mean is, you know, as Paul was sitting there and he was writing down a book, or someone else was sitting down, they were writing down the original copy of that. No, we don't have those. But what we do have is, over time, we have all these manuscripts, copies of a copy of a copy. And with these manuscripts, the ones who made these copies, the scribes, the ones who were copying it, they had very strict rules that they had to follow. I mean, if they messed up at all, they had to start over. They had to throw that one away. They had to start over. So we think about then the incredible care that they took to make sure they were copying it exactly right. And today, as far as a couple years ago, we have found, at least I believe of the New Testament Greek manuscripts, over 25,000 manuscripts of these copies of a copy. And as we've been talking about, they agree. There's very little variation, and the variations that are there are perhaps a word like "thee" has been written down twice. That is the variations. Nothing major, but just something. If you were going to sit on your computer and say, I want to copy an entire chapter and do it, you would find that in what we have done with all the technology that we have, there would likely be more errors in us copying this one chapter than we find in all of these manuscripts that we have, which shows there is an abundant amount of evidence for God's Word. Something that, and I think it's with all the internet and technology and social media, is we're used to little snippets. And we have, as a people, we have gotten worse at looking at the totality of evidence. Let's put all the evidence on the table and draw our conclusion from all the available evidence. But instead, what we tend to do is, I like this piece of evidence, but that doesn't give us everything we need. We have to look at all the evidence, and there is an abundance of evidence that we have God's Word.
2: That's wonderful. Dan?
3: I agree with what Brother Jameson said. A while back, Dave Miller wrote concerning this subject that we have in those manuscripts, and he really made a couple of points. Number one, we have more manuscripts available for the Bible than for any other ancient work. That would include Herodotus, that would include Homer, it would include Josephus, it would include Thucydides, or any of these other writers of the past. And yet you don't see people trying to denigrate their work, trying to attack the foundation of the histories that they presented, and so forth. But he said also that we can confidently affirm that we have 999 one-thousandths of the original Greek New Testament intact. He said the remaining one one-thousandth pertains to inconsequential details. What he means by that would be things like the these, or things that are not, if you will, pertaining to life and godliness, but ones which he makes in another place in that particular article, which is three good reasons to believe the Bible has not been corrupted, things which are supported in other areas of Scripture. Going back to the original question, when we consider just that, not counting the support for the Old Testament, you know, 1947 with the finding of the Dead Sea Scrolls and a whole copy of the book of Isaiah, which is one of the most attacked books of the Old Testament. Both Old and New Testament, those manuscripts are so numerous that even though we don't have the autographs, we can know that we have what they had in the first century.
2: Right. So if I took like this piece of paper and I wrote down, honor your father and mother. That's the original. If you two then took this original and made copies of it, and one of you put honor your father and mother, H-O-N-O-R, and the other used the British spelling H-O-N-O-U-R, that would be considered a variant, but it would not be contradictory in any way, shape, or form, would it? And it would be indicative of the same message. And but some people want to act like if there is any kind of variation at all, that it's somehow not, you know, the Word of God, or that it's suspect. But like you said, a lot of these variants that we're talking about are matters of spelling or just some kind of inconsequential a grammatical issue. Is that correct?
3: That's right. Might I add this too? Number one, the early translations into many different languages, we can go to those and get an idea of how the original read, but also what are called the church fathers, when they would say, Peter said, a century after the fact. Mm-hmm. We have early attestation there.
2: Very good. We thank you very much for watching so far. We're going to take a brief break, but we will be back, and we hope you'll join us.
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2: Welcome back to GBN Live. We are discussing the reliability of the Bible. We have a Facebook question that has come in, and I might note that you can contact us in various ways throughout the broadcast. You can call us at 888-805-3390 and talk to us on the air, or you can contact us online in various forms. The Facebook question, for example, came to us online, and here's the question that we want to address. How do you combat the idea that, yes, the Bible is authentic, but it's outdated? It doesn't really apply to us today, is the question we received from Facebook.
3: I would suggest two answers just off the top of my head. Number one, just because somebody calls something outdated doesn't mean that it is. Even in the first century, preaching, for example, was in the minds of men foolishness. And today, you know, people think, well, you know, why are there sermons? Why do you have to have a preacher? Why not put on a show and things of that nature? Those are outdated things, having a preacher stand up. And yet the people that would say that will go online and they'll watch TED Talks.
2: Right.
3: Or they will go to some convention of some sort and they'll hear a presenter standing up in front of an audience telling a message to that audience. Mm-hmm. Or they will go to a presidential campaign stop and they will listen to one person stand before the audience for an hour, 2 hours, and they'll have no problem with that. But then when it comes to the sermon that's being preached, they'll say that's outmoded.

0: found the pages of God's Word. As long, then, as that problem persists, which will be as long as this world stands, then it will be necessary to have this book to combat it. So, as long as we have the problem, the solution's going to be needed.
1: And it strikes me that the passage of time doesn't eliminate the inspired nature of what God wrote. I was thinking of Nehemiah chapter 8, when they found out they were supposed to be keeping a Feast of Tabernacles or Feast of Booths in the seventh month. Well, how did they know they were supposed to do that? They were reading from a document that had been written about 1,000 years earlier, and yet they were still under the conviction that this document had not lost any of its authority over them, even though almost a millennium had passed. And so that was the Old Testament for them. We're under the New Testament. But if the Word of God is inspired, and what did Jesus say? Heaven and earth shall pass away, but my Word shall not pass away. Matthew 24:35. So the Word of God is perpetually relevant, isn't it?
2: It is. And thinking about that question, the person who asked that, in thinking about that, I would say begin with the idea, is God living? Is God alive? Well, someone who believes in God, they're going to say, well, yes, absolutely. God's alive. God is living. Well, then why wouldn't His Word be alive? In fact, the Bible says the Word of God is living, Hebrews 4:12. And the sin problem that they had in the first century, you go back to the Old Testament, they had it then, we have it today. God's Word is living, and that verse goes on to talk about that it convicts us of sin. That's part of the reason why people feel so strongly about God's Word is if we spend any kind of time digging in and looking into His Word, we realize very quickly it's telling us things about ourselves that maybe we don't want to hear, that we don't like, because it paints us in a different picture than we like to paint ourselves. We like to paint ourselves as, you know, we've got it all figured out. Mm-hmm. You know, we can do this. You know, we've gotten where we are in life. You know, we've pulled ourselves up by our own bootstraps. And God paints the picture, says, no, that's not it at all. God's Word then is living. And it tells us things that can be hard for us to hear.
1: Okay. Very good. Dan, someone says, yeah, but the Bible, it's full of contradictions. Someone would even claim thousands of contradictions in the Bible. Well, how do we defend ourselves against such a charge?
0: I would suggest that's a very attractive assertion for those who want for the Bible to be flawed. Mm-hmm. It's an easy thing to go to. For one thing, it's sort of a shotgun tactic where I've sent 1,000 little BBs at you through the shotgun, and you're going to have to try to answer every one of them. Well, I would suggest there aren't 1,000, even though some might say thousands of them. But I would suggest that there have been numerous works, especially some wonderful works by members of the Lord's Church, who have dealt with these alleged discrepancies that are found in Scripture, that are lauded by the critics. Most of these can be answered by merely reading the next verse or by taking a passage in its context. Again, remembering the different periods, for instance, of Bible history. Or by studying the issue wholly and seeing everything that the Bible has to say on the subject. Or simply applying common sense. But I would suggest also that sometimes what looks like a problem may be a problem, but it's not a problem with the inspired Word. It's a problem with that a human copyist made along the way, or a human translator made along the way. For instance, in 1 Samuel 6:19, where you see that there were 50,070 killed at Beth-Shemesh. Well, in our generation, that city only has, with its high-rise flats, a population of around 97,000. And so, you know, surely it wasn't 50,000 at that time. The what probably took place in that location was a copyist interpolated.

0: maybe accidentally wrote a 50,000 into the text, and the next person that copied that included that as if it were in the original, when he's copying from a copy, and that has been pushed down through the ages. It's possible that someone could go in and intentionally make a mistake like that, someone whose job is a scribe, but he is not as interested in the fact of Scripture as he is in doing this for a living, and maybe takes an opportunity to insert his own thought. It's possible that it was simply a mistake in the translation, but we don't need to blame God for the mistake that a human copyist may have made.
1: And if a human copyist makes an error on one in one manuscript, the abundance of manuscript evidence from others that got it right help us to know that that's just a slip of the pen or something. Because I was thinking, sometimes people will give me a phone message and write the phone number down incorrectly. They didn't mean to do it. It wasn't done on purpose. Well, how do I come to know that this is incorrect? And if I know this is incorrect, is there any way I can verify what the real number is? Yes, there's still evidence out there that I can use to say, no, this is the accurate number. And so that same kind of evidence would be available in the manuscript evidence. Is that right?
0: In the vast majority of cases, that's right, because we do have so many of the manuscripts.
1: Right.
2: Thinking about somebody making the accusation, you know, there's thousands of contradictions. I would just start with, okay, well, give me some specific examples.
1: Right.
2: You know, it's easy to sit here and say, oh, well, there, you know, there's all these problems. Okay, well, let's start with specifics. And what we may find out is when that person starts thinking about it, they don't have as many examples in mind as maybe they thought they did. And like you were saying, a lot of the time these supposed contradictions are just a simple matter of going to the chapter, going to the passage, and spending time examining what's there around it. Once again, looking at all the evidence on the table. Is once we consider the big picture of evidence, we realize, well, that's not actually a contradiction at all. But it's, you know, an example I hear often is, you know, the ark has two different dimensions given in Scripture. Well, upon a little bit closer examination, we find out there's actually a couple different arcs in Scripture. There's the ark that Noah built, which was enormous. And then there's the Ark of the Covenant, which was small enough for, you know, a few men to be able to carry on poles. Well, you think, well, the ark has two different dimensions. It's a contradiction, ruined, when in reality, two different arcs.
1: Right. And the one we hear a lot, too, is that the resurrection accounts or something have all kinds of contradictions. But one gospel writer might mention one personality. Another might mention two. But if there are two, there's one, and one might put the spotlight on it. If you and I see a car accident, and we're on different sides of the street when that car accident happens, we might emphasize different vantage points of the same accident, but that wouldn't necessarily be contradictory, would it?
0: No.
1: That's important to keep in mind. So let's talk about inerrancy. People say, well, you know, inerrancy, that only applied to the original manuscripts, and we don't really have the inerrant Word of God today. Dan, how would you respond to someone who made that statement?
0: I would suggest, a lot like we began talking about our one day being judged by the Word of God, if God is just and He is going to require that we obeyed His Word, then He is going to have to ensure through the preservation of that Word that we have it in the quality that's necessary. So I would suggest that while those original autographs were the very inspired word for word of God, and yet our versions, we might have one version that reads differently from another, the versions themselves are not the inerrant Word of God per se, otherwise they wouldn't have those differences. But we can, through minimal effort, determine, well, this version shouldn't be translated that way. Or this version reveals maybe some human doctrine on the part of its translators, and so shouldn't be accepted. We may not have a version today which is wholly error-free with every jot and tittle, so to speak, but we have the inerrant Word of God, because we can go and we can test what we have, and we can prove what we have.
1: Well, along those lines, Jameson, some said, well, they've heard it said that the King James Version is the only inspired English translation, that it contains no errors. Is that correct? What is the right way to discuss that with someone?
2: Well, first of all, I would probably let that person know that the vast majority of me personally, my preaching, my teaching, I do out of the King James Version. I use other translations and studying sometimes for comparative purposes. So I would let them know that right off the bat, is I'm not, in no way am I attacking the King James Version. It's been around a long time. There are a lot of people who are going to be in heaven because of the King James Version of the Bible. We think about the King James Version. It contains no errors. First of all, I guess first I would just mention, in Acts chapter 12, verse 4, we have the word for, the Greek word for Passover. I'm not going to attempt to pronounce it. But it's translated Passover everywhere else, about 28 times. But right here in Acts 12, 4, for some reason they decided to translate it as Easter. Well, the meaning of that word is very clearly, we can do just a little bit of research on that word and find out Easter is in no way, shape, or form a meaning of that word. That word is Passover. So that's just one example, but that right there is an example of, well, that is clearly a mistake. That should have been translated as Passover. So is the King James Version the only inspired English translation, has no errors? Well, no, of course not.
1: Before we go to break, Dan, what would you say?
0: I would agree completely. In fact, that was the first example that I thought of, was the use of Easter. I would suggest that there's an important distinction between, you know, a mistake in a translation like that and a fatal error.
1: Right.
0: An error which teaches false doctrine. An error which, for instance, says that David was born in sin, going down historically from Adam through the parents until it got to David. That's a false doctrine. The idea that Mary was not a virgin, but that she was just a young woman, mm-hmm. That's a false doctrine. Those are fatal errors. The King James is not perfect in the sense that it never makes a mistake like translating that word Easter. But you're not going to find in this version of the Bible a fatal error like you're going to find in so many other versions. But I would suggest that the King James doesn't have a monopoly on being accurate. We have other English versions that are also accurate and don't contain the fatal errors.
1: Very good. All right, it's time for us to take another brief break, but we will be back and hope you'll join us.
3: In the early 1990s, a dedicated group of gospel preachers approached the eldership at the Hillview Terrace Church of Christ in Moundsville about overseeing a school of preaching. The eldership eventually took on the work, and in 1994, the school began. Research is aided by a library of nearly 10,000 volumes. The school has an intensive two-year curriculum that includes an examination of every book of the Bible, plus Bible-related subjects. Students will have courses in Christian evidences, church history, and Restoration Movement history. They will learn to answer the doctrines of denominations and world religions. Courses in grammar, homiletics, personal evangelism, and communication through media are aimed at making the graduates effective in relaying the gospel message. Four quarters of Greek ground students in the basics of the New Testament's original language. Participants in the program spend a lot of time on campus. Chapel is at 8:30 every morning. Then the daily class schedule is from 9 a.m. to 4 p.m. with a lunch break. Besides the library and classrooms, there is space available for printing papers and other work and a little relaxation. The premises feature a break room in which students can store food and prepare refreshments. Graduation ceremonies and dinners associated with the school's annual victory lectures are held on premises in the adjoining special events room. Generous donors and hardworking volunteers have made such nice facilities possible for students. The West Virginia School of Preaching continues to function on a donation basis. Students are not charged tuition, but are expected to raise their own living expenses through their home congregations. Single students may live in the school's dormitory, which houses up to 7 men. There, they live rent-free and are only charged for their share of utilities. The school is under the oversight of the elders of the Hillview Terrace Church of Christ, whose facilities are across the parking lot. The aim of the West Virginia School of Preaching is to produce men who, upon graduation, are ready to preach. Most of our faculty are area preachers who offer their time and experience willingly. Utilizing seasoned preachers enables students to have a more practical view of preaching, even beyond the valuable textbook knowledge they receive. Should a student want further education, this is facilitated by some Christian universities who offer our school's graduates several hours toward a bachelor's degree. Students' wives are offered classes on how to become better preachers' wives. These are scheduled flexibly so that the wives can be able to attend. West Virginia School of Preaching is located in Moundsville in the beautiful Upper Ohio Valley in the northern panhandle of West Virginia, about 12 miles south of Wheeling, West Virginia, and about an hour and a half southwest of Pittsburgh, Pennsylvania. Moundsville has a rich mixture of history, culture, commerce, and industry. Restoration movement history abounds in this area. About a 45-minute drive away is Bethany, which was the home of Alexander Campbell. Living in Moundsville is cost-effective, with conveniences and amenities all nearby. Do you want to learn more about us? 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We would love to hear from you.

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1: 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We're discussing the reliability of the Bible, and we do have a caller. Robert from Kentucky is on the line. 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
2: Good evening, Brother Clark, Brother Cates, and Brother Stewart. I'm the minister of the Mason County Church of Christ in Washington, Kentucky. And in reference to your subject of the reliability of the Bible, we should realize that the reliability of our very salvation hinges upon the reliability of the Bible.
1: Absolutely right, because if you don't know that the Word of God is the Word of God, you don't know what to tell someone to do to be saved or that they're even lost, right?
2: Exactly right, sir. Yes. Exactly right.
1: Yes, sir.
2: It would be very unfair of God to judge us by a Bible that was unreliable to be truth.
1: That's right. And that gets back to what Dan was saying earlier about John 12:48 being a part of this.
2: Yes, sir.
1: Yes, sir. Well, thank you very much for your call. We appreciate the insight.
2: My blessings to all three of you. Good evening. Take care.
1: Thank you for your work. All right, gentlemen, let's talk about how we know which books really belong in the Bible, because some people have claimed, well, they didn't even decide what books belonged in the Bible until the 4th century, and the Catholic Church is the one who made the decision about what books belong and what books don't. And so what measuring rod or stick do you use to determine which books are really in the Bible and which books should not be in the Bible? This gets into the discussion of what sometimes is called a canonicity. So let's talk about that. What would you say to the idea that, the Catholic Church determined which books belong and which books didn't? And how do you determine which books belong and which books don't?
3: I would suggest that the books in our Bibles were in the Bible before the Catholic Church even existed. Unfortunately, popular thought today, and a lot of it has to do with some of the Gnostic tradition, especially with the discovery of the Nag Hammadi documents in 1945, and this idea that they're lost books of the Bible, there's another Bible, and we even have programs on some of the cable networks about the banned books and things of that nature. We think that, well, the Catholic Church decided what they wanted, and so they got rid of anything that they didn't. Well, the Catholic Church isn't the standard. In fact, if the Catholic Church were the standard, we would have more books than the 66 which we have in the Bible. Mm-hmm. We would have the majority of the Apocrypha in our Bibles, in addition to the 66 that we have, because the Council of Trent determined those were to be added in 1546. The early church had inspired penmen, inspired teachers, and those initial copies that were passed around. We see that, for instance, in Colossians 4:16. As far as the determination of canon, that wasn't made by some man or some group of men. That was made by God. Now, canon itself is from a Greek word which implies a standard, and it refers to an officially accepted body of work. We use the term in modern culture. Fans of science fiction, for instance, may hear about the canon of Sherlock Holmes or Star Trek canon, Doctor Who canon, and so forth. But when it comes to religion, we're talking about canon being that recognized as God's authentic word, but set by God. Doesn't matter who recognizes what. What matters is who said it. Geisler and Nix, in their general introduction of the Bible, wrote, "The history of the word canon indicates a development from a literal rod or ruler to the concept of a standard for something. Consequently, the word was applied to the rule of faith." I want you to notice, if we're dealing with a rule, we're not dealing with something that's so subjective that a man can decide it. This is an objective thing, so we must have an objective source of what is and is not accepted. I would suggest that we can think about Daniel Webster, the American orator of years past. He said, "I believe that the Bible is to be understood and received in the plain and obvious meaning of its passages. Since I cannot persuade myself that a book intended for the instruction and conversion of the whole world should cover its true meaning in such mystery and doubt that none but critics and philosophers can discover it," I would suggest the same thing applies to canonicity. If it's in the hands of Bible scholars, or if it's in the hands of this church or that church to determine, God's removed from the equation. I can't imagine that God would allow His Word to be so subjectively treated.
1: He cares enough to reveal His Word to us, and then doesn't care enough to see to it that we get the right books and that He preserves the right. But that doesn't make any sense at all, does it?
4: No, not at all. It's interesting to go back and to study the, I guess, those who are often called the anti-Nicene fathers or the early church fathers. Something we find out is these are ones who lived before, they lived after the first century, but before the Roman Catholic Church. What we find out is these men believed that the canon of Scripture was closed. We had it. Mm-hmm. A man by the name of Origen, he lived from AD 185 to 254. He mentioned in his writings the canonized Scriptures. Well, that's some 150, 200 years before the Roman Catholic Church even comes along, and he says, we have it. Right. We have all of God's Word that He wants us to have. So in just thinking about that, did the Catholic Church decide what we have? No. Years before the Catholic Church came along, Christians were saying, we have all that God intended us to have.
1: I was just thinking, too, that in 1 Timothy chapter 5 and verse 18, Paul says, "For the Scripture saith, thou shalt not muzzle the ox that treadeth out the corn," quotation from Deuteronomy, "and the laborer is worthy of his reward," quotation from Luke chapter 10 and verse 8. So what does that tell us about whether Paul recognized the book of Luke as Scripture? And what about 2 Peter 3, Dan, where Peter is writing that some had taken Paul's writings and twisted them as they do also the other Scriptures? What's the significance of him saying that?
3: It means that they had the appreciation that it had been said and that it was from God. Again, Geisler and Nix had six tests of canonicity that they suggested. Number one, was the book written by a prophet of God? Number two, was the writer confirmed by acts of God? And we understand the purpose of miracles was to confirm the word that was being preached, or in this case, written. Third, did the message tell the truth about God? Fourth, does it come with the power of God? Fifth, was it accepted by the people of God? And sixth, you have the witness of the Holy Spirit Himself. Then they went on to say, actually they'd said a number of pages earlier, theologically, the canon is closed. God inspired only so many books, and they were all completed by the end of the apostolic period. Well, that makes sense, because those are the ones who have that miraculous ability to give the Word of God. Anything written later, or anything that disagrees with those on some point of doctrine, on the face of it, just can be ignored, rejected as being spurious. They said also, historically, the canon is closed, for there's no evidence that any such special gift of miracles has existed since the death of the apostles. It had to have been presented 230, 240, 250 years before the Catholic Church supposedly even recognized it.
1: Right.
3: Why did it take 250 years to recognize it? Well, they're not the standard.
1: Right. Very well said. What about this? We've got about 5 minutes left, so we'll try to rattle off some questions here that we want to get to. What's the difference between folks who say, well, you know, the Bible, it contains the Word of God, versus those who would say that the Bible is the Word of God?
4: Well, the idea, or the false idea, that the Bible contains God's Word is really what they are saying, and what is being implied is that, yes, some of what is in this book is God's Word, but not all of it. Well, then the problem becomes, okay, how do we determine what is and what is not God's Word? And ultimately what it is it's some individual who wants to decide, well, you know, all the words of Jesus are God's Word, but the others are not, or this is and this isn't. It comes down to, it's an individual wants to pick and choose what they want to obey. Now, if the Bible is God's Word, then we must respect every bit of it as inspired. We must accept every bit of it as being from God.
1: Dan, comment, if you will. Some years ago, the Jesus Seminar folks were having their meetings and actually sitting down and taking a certain colored bead and voting on whether certain things that are listed in the gospel as said by Jesus were actually said by Jesus. And they would vote whether he said it or whether he really didn't say it. If you will, comment on the attitude of men doing something like that.
3: Yes, sir. And if you don't mind, after I mention that, I might make one analogy to that previous question.
1: Right.
3: Again, the Word of God's not a subjective thing. It's not up to man to decide whether someone else said something. The historical record should decide who has said what in Scripture, in the Gospels, or in the case of the apostles' writing saying Jesus said this or that. That's the answer to that question. The attitude that says let's decide, yes, is a pompous attitude that really puts itself in the position of God, puts itself in the, right, position of this is what's important for man. I don't think this aspect of Jesus' teaching is, but I'm going to elevate this aspect of Jesus' teaching. That's an area that man doesn't have authority today. That authority rests with God. But regarding that idea of the Bible containing the Word of God, I might liken that to a baking competition where the people that are in the competition are told to present chocolate cakes. And contestant number one presents a chocolate cake. Contestant number two presents a chocolate cake. Contestant number three presents a shake that has chocolate cake in it.
1: Mm-hmm.
3: Well, he automatically is out of the picture.
1: Right.
3: Because he did not present what was asked for. If we are going to be judged in the last day by the Word of God, we don't need something that contains the Word of God. We need the Word of God.
1: Exactly. So we have about 2 minutes. Give the quickest answer you can to this idea of what about these missing epistles? Someone says, like Paul mentions in 1 Corinthians, that he'd written a previous epistle. Well, we don't have that in the Bible. Does that cause any concern to you all that we don't have that book?
4: No, if God had wanted us to have it, then we would have it. It was something that I'm sure was wonderful material, but it was something that God decided this is something that is for them. It's not something that he chose to include in here. Something then that wasn't inspired, but nevertheless good material. But no, if God wanted it in his word, it would be there. We can trust that to be true.
3: Well, and I would suggest it could have even been inspired. You know, there were a lot of things which those that had the hands of an apostle laid upon them said that were inspired, but weren't worthy for us to have. We're told in 2 Peter 1:3 that his divine power has given unto us all things that pertain to life and to godliness. We have that in his word.
1: Mm-hmm.
3: If there's something else that could have been added, but it's not important for our salvation, then it would really be a waste of the divine economy, the energy of God, to include it.
1: Right. Well, we thank you all, both of you, so much for your contributions to the program tonight, the excellent reverence you've shown for the Word of God, and we certainly appreciate your helping us out with this and these questions. And we would say to those of you who are watching here tonight, God's Word is truth, John 17:17, and we purify our souls in obeying the truth, 1 Peter 1:23. We hope you'll be with us again next time on GBN Live.
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5: At the 11th of Leviticus, God required of the ancient people Israel to be holy as he was holy. The requirement was repeated at 1 Peter 1. When we have answered the call to holiness, we have separated ourselves from the carnal world and become reserved unto God for God's purposes. Those who have done so have become sanctified and are known as saints. Holy, saint, and sanctified are all forms of the same word. We are taught at the 12th of Hebrews that no man will see the Lord without holiness, and that diligence is required so that one fail not of the grace of God. Perhaps two important things are being taught to us here. First of all, though a man is saved by divine grace, he is still called unto holiness. Secondly, it is with diligence that he develop and maintain the holiness to which he is called, lest he fail to receive God's grace. It is by diligence in holiness and by the grace of God that a man may one day dwell with his Maker.

0: You have questions? The Bible has answers. This program, overseen by the Phillips Street Church of Christ, is dedicated to answering your questions with God's Word. Please join us for the period of study as we seek to give a Bible answer. And now, here is your moderator.
1: Hello, everyone. I'm Mike McDaniel, and I'm the preacher for the Central Church of Christ in Caruthersville, Missouri. I serve as the moderator for this program called A Bible Answer, which has been seen since Memorial Day weekend of 2004. In fact, today is our 781st program of A Bible Answer. But in some areas, especially in the Memphis area, we've only been seen in that area for a few months. We hope you'll tell other people about our program and where it may be seen in your area. Now, we have three guest preachers with us to serve as panelists to answer your questions. We'll have them introduce themselves to you once again.
2: I'm Bill Brandstetter. I preach for the Marion, Illinois Church of Christ.
3: I'm Gerald Cowan. I preach for the DuCoin, Illinois Church of Christ.
4: I'm Glenn Head. I preach for the Sunny Slope Church of Christ in Paducah, Kentucky.
1: We're thankful that each of these brethren could be with us today to answer your questions. We're grateful for those questions that have been sent in. To Brother Cowan, we have this one, Matthew 23:17. Why did Jesus call the Pharisees fools when he prohibits us from calling other people fools? Brother Cowan.
3: I have often been guilty of thinking someone was foolish, whether I called him fool or not. And I'm sure that other people have thought the same of me. But the question, why did Jesus say, don't call anybody a fool, when he himself did it? Let me read to you from Matthew chapter 5, and starting at verse 21. And please notice that in this whole section, it's called the Sermon on the Mount, Matthew 5, 6, and 7. Jesus emphasizes attitudes as well as actions. And he makes it clear that very often the attitude determines what the action will be. So out of the heart come the things that either approve or disapprove you. Let me read now from verse 21. You've heard that it was said by them of old time, thou shalt not kill. But whosoever shall kill shall be in danger of the judgment. But I say to you that whosoever is angry with his brother without cause shall be in danger of the judgment. And whosoever shall say to his brother, Raca, shall be in danger of the council. But whoever shall say, thou fool, shall be in danger of hell fire. In Matthew 23:17, which prompted your question, Jesus is speaking to Pharisees and scribes, the lawyers and the professional teachers of religion. And he has found them, matter of fact, he accuses them in that passage of being hypocritical, self-righteous, hateful, insensitive, and unjust in their treatment of others. And he says, you blind fools, don't you know? Don't you understand? Blind fools, fools and blind. Well, it seems he's contradicting himself about not calling anybody else a fool. I want you to remember that the underlying rationale in Matthew chapter 5 is, what's your attitude and what will it lead you to do? It may be good, it may be bad, and you may, because of your attitude, do something that brings judgment upon you, either from other people or, more importantly, from God. And the outcome will probably not be what you want it to be. He says, if you are angry, maybe it's best not to speak. You know how James said, be slow to speak, slow to wrath, swift to hear. Listen carefully. Be careful before you speak that you really want to say what you're going to say. Jesus knew what was in people. He knew their minds, knew their hearts, and he could make a judgment because God in him spoke through him, to him and through him. So the judgments of Jesus are accurate. There isn't any doubt that he knew what he was talking about. He knew the heart of the person of whom he spoke. Same thing would be true of prophets in the Old Testament or apostles in the New. Inspired people spoke, and very often, use your concordance and you'll be surprised to find how many times in the Bible people call each other fools. God called people fools. Inspired men call people fools. The difference is that you and I are not inspired. We don't know. It's really problematic when we let our emotions overrule our minds and say things that we later regret having said. I remember there used to be a Latin expression, in vino veritas. Now what that means is literally, in wine there is truth. And people misunderstand that. Let me tell you what that in vino veritas means. It means when you're drunk, you'll say things that reveal what you really are, that you've been hiding from people before. When you're drunk, you're liable to say and do things that reveal the inner person, who you really are, what you really are. Now, I think the same thing is true with anger. In anger, you say things that reveal your true feelings, things that you wouldn't have said and didn't mean to say, perhaps, but in anger you speak the truth too. Sometimes when we're angry, we commit hate crimes. We say things that reveal our hatred of others, our contempt for others. Now, those two words in Matthew 5, Jesus says, if you say raka, raka is an Aramaic term of contempt. It means to indicate that the person that you're speaking to is worthless or empty-headed or not worthy of much consideration. The other term, don't call anybody a fool, is from a Greek term, more, and we get our word moron from that. A moron, an imbecile, a thoughtless person, one who can't think, one who can't be depended upon to tell anything that is comprehensible, somebody who is not worthy of consideration at all. That's a moron. That's a more. More and raka are equivalent terms. So you use those terms, and you may be called to judgment by men, but you may also be called into judgment by God. And if you have such contempt for a person that you say he is not worth anything, can't comprehend anything, has no redeeming value, he's a fool. Jesus said that judgment on your part may lead you to the hell of fire. It's not a light thing to use that kind of language with regard to anybody, even yourself. And when I say even yourself, the king Saul said, I have played the fool. What a fool I am. Well, sometimes you may feel, in retrospect, that you've been foolish. Thank God that if you know you are or have been a fool, you can repent of that. God forgives foolishness when it's recognized and repented. But if you say it and mean it about somebody and won't do anything to help that person because he's not worthy of your attention, there's only a kind of frightful expectation for you. And Jesus calls it the hell of fire. Avoid hell at all cost. Don't be foolish, and be careful not to judge others as foolish. In Luke 18, the Lord told a parable about Pharisees who considered themselves to be righteous and set all others at naught. You see, in their minds, these others were just fools. I thank you for your question.
1: And now to Brother Head. Did Naomi's sons violate the law of Moses by marrying Moabite women? Brother Head.
4: They very may well have. Chilion and Mahlon, they may very well have sinned. God had commanded his people, because God knows best for his people even today. He commanded his people that they should not marry outside of the tribes of Israel, and not to marry people of the heathen lands around them, because they would end up acting like them. They would end up worshiping their gods, and that's exactly what many did in the Old Testament, including Solomon. That's what many did in the Old Testament, and they very well may have sinned as far as the two sons. But the two sons, husbands, are out of the picture so quick in the book of Ruth that basically it would come down to, well, what about Ruth? Naomi, she very much tried to send her two daughter-in-laws away while when she knew she was coming back to her homeland. But one was determined to stay with her mother-in-law and to worship her God. Well, let's look at what God said about the Moabites in Deuteronomy chapter 23, verses 3 through 7. Reading those verses, an Ammonite or a Moabite shall not enter into the congregation of the Lord. Even to their 10th generation shall they not enter into the congregation of the Lord forever. There was a phrase there. They shall not enter into the congregation of the Lord. That's going to be a phrase that we'll come back and talk about here in a minute. But in verse 4, because they met you not with bread and with water in the way when you came out of Egypt, and because they hired against thee Balaam, the son of Beor of Pethor of Mesopotamia, to curse thee. Nevertheless, the Lord thy God would not hearken unto Balaam, and the Lord thy God turned the curse into a blessing unto thee, because the Lord thy God loved thee. Thou shalt not seek their peace nor their prosperity all the days forever. Now, that phrase, shall not enter into the congregation of the Lord, what does that mean? And obviously, it doesn't have, right now, it doesn't have anything to do with Chilion or Mahlon. They're gone. But what they did in marrying the two Moabite women, here you have Ruth that's coming back with Naomi into Naomi's homeland. And is she going to suffer the punishment or the curse or whatever for them marrying her? Well, the answer is going to be no. But notice the mindset of those that were in the time of Moses. They were willing to curse God. They had an evil mind against God. Well, let me ask you the question. Did Ruth have that evil mind? No. Well, shall not enter into the congregation of the Lord. What could they not do? This was 3,500 years ago. Is there something that we don't understand about that phrase? There probably is. But I know two things. God knew what it meant, and Moses knew what it meant. But how we look at it today, could they not live within the borders of Israel? Could they not become part of the Israelite community in general? Could they not be part of the assembly? Could they not be elders or officials before the gate? Could they not take part of the religious community? There's several questions that we could ask about that certain phrase. But God knew what it meant. Moses knew what it meant. But now one thing I do want to draw out is, think about Ruth. Yes, she was a Moabite, but what was she in heart? What was she in mind? Mahlon obviously was a very godly influence on her, on Ruth. Naomi was obviously a very godly influence on Ruth. Now, look at the things that not only Ruth said, but that others said about her. In chapter 1 of Ruth, starting at verse 15, and she said, behold, thy sister-in-law was going back into her people and into her gods. Return thou after thy sister-in-law. And Ruth said, entreat me not to leave thee or to return from following after thee. For whither thou goest, I will go. Where thou lodgest, I will lodge. Thy people shall be my people, and thy God, my God. Where thou diest, will I die. And there will I be buried. The Lord do so to me, and more also, if aught but death part thee and me. When she saw that she was steadfastly minded to go with her, then she left speaking unto her. Think about a Christian today. or how many Christians are that determined to follow their God. But then you look at the people of the world, and they obviously have no mindset toward loving their God and living faithful all the days of their life. Well, now look at chapter 2, starting at verse 10, because now Ruth and Naomi, they enter into the picture as far as coming into Israel. And watch what Ruth is going to do, and watch how she is going to be treated, and the things that are said about her because of her actions, because of her determination to follow God. Then she fell on her, in verse 10 of chapter 2, then she fell on her face and bowed herself to the ground and said unto him, "Why have I found grace in thine eyes?" Talking about Boaz, "that thou shouldest take knowledge of me, seeing I am a stranger. And Boaz answered and said unto her, "It hath fully been showed me all that thou hast done unto thy mother-in-law since the death of thine husband, and how thou hast left thy father and thy mother in the land of thy nativity, and art come unto a people which thou knewest not there heretofore. The Lord recompense thy work, and a full reward be given thee of the Lord God of Israel, under whose wings thou art come to trust." Wow, that's an amazing thing being said about Ruth. Now go to chapter 3 of verse 10. And he said, "Blessed be thou of the Lord, my daughter, for thou hast showed more kindness in the latter end than at the beginning, insomuch as thou hast followed not young men, whether poor or rich. And now, my daughter, fear not. I will do to thee all that thou requirest, for all the city of my people, all the city of my people doth know that thou art a virtuous woman." Those are some amazing things being said. But then I want you to notice a contrast. Notice a contrast. In Nehemiah, those same people are going to be talked about as far as the Moabites. Now, you've seen Ruth. You've seen what others have said about Ruth, and they have accepted Ruth. And in their minds, God has accepted Ruth. The judges and the people standing at the gate have, and elders have accepted Ruth and who she is, even though she's still called a Moabite woman. Notice in Nehemiah chapter 13, starting at verse 23, "In those days also saw I Jews that had married wives of Ashdod, of Ammon, and of Moab. And their children spake half in the speech of Ashdod, and could not speak to the Jew in the Jews' language, but according to the language of each people. And I contended with them, and cursed them, and smote certain of them, and plucked off their hair, and made them swear by God, saying, 'Ye shall not give your daughters unto their sons, nor take their daughters unto your sons, or for yourselves.'" Why is he saying that? Because the daughters of the land, the people of the land, are changing the minds of God's people. They are bringing their ideas and their gods into the mindset of God's people. And then in verse 26, "Did not Solomon, king of Israel, sin by these things?" We want to ask the question about Chilion and Malon. What about Solomon? What about Solomon? "Yet among many nations was there no king like him, who was beloved of his God, and God made him king over all Israel. Nevertheless, even him did outlandish women cause to sin." Ruth is a wonderful example for us today in how to follow God and to have that purposeful and diligent and steadfast heart in knowing our God. Thank you for this wonderful question.
1: 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And we hope to hear from you very soon. Back to our questions, now to Brother Brandstetter. A man writes in and says, "My wife wears leggings in public that aren't see-through or anything, but they are very body-hugging, tight, and revealing of her lower body. Every curve is on display when she wears them. I feel very insecure and jealous when I notice other guys staring at her in public. Am I sinning by feeling jealous?" Brother Brandstetter.
2: First of all, let me say how important this question is, especially this time of year when dress and the way we dress is on display for many people. Let's look at some terms that are being said here and see how the Bible uses some of these terms. First of all, the word jealousy is found 19 times in 16 verses in the Bible. And his question is, am I sinning in being jealous because someone else is looking at my wife in a way that they shouldn't be looking at her? Well, we understand that jealousy in and of itself is no sin. For example, in Exodus chapter 20, when Moses, through God, commanded the children of Israel, thou shalt have no other gods before me. And Exodus 20, verse 5, God said, I am a jealous God. Obviously, the word jealous there is not sinful. And in Deuteronomy chapter 32, verse 15, Jeshurun waxed fat and kicked. Thou art waxed and fat. He forsook God, which made him, and lightly esteemed the rock of his salvation. They provoked him to jealousy with strange gods. God was provoked with jealousy with strange gods. You see, jealousy means I'm jealous because you're to give me the utmost attention. God wants our attention. He wants our utmost devotion and love. And he was provoked to jealousy in the sense that they did not give him that attention. If my wife were to give someone else attention that's deserved me, I could say, I am jealous of her because I demand her utmost attention. Then Deuteronomy 32:16 goes on, verse 17, they sacrificed unto devils and not to God. And then, as a matter of fact, in verse 21, Moses writes, they have moved me to jealousy with that which is not God and have provoked me to anger with their vanities. So Moses was angry at them because they were not giving God their utmost attention. Now, if the man that wrote the question, if his wife was not giving him the proper attention, I believe the word jealousy would be an appropriate word to use there. But he's upset because his wife is dressing in such a way that is causing another man to look at her in a way that he shouldn't be. And he ought to be bothered by that or upset by that. However, I think there's another underlying factor here that we need to look at, and that is the way the woman is dressing. And I want to look at 1 Peter chapter 3 and talk for just a minute about the fact that if she were dressing in a more modest way, it would prevent the feelings that he has, and it would stop the feelings that someone else has that is looking at her. For example, in 1 Peter chapter 3, writing about Christian women, whose adorning let it not be the outward adorning, in this case, the leggings or whatever she's wearing, or the plaiting of hair, the wearing of gold, or the putting on apparel, but let it hidden be the hidden man or the hidden person of the heart, in that which is not corruptible, even the ornament of a meek and quiet spirit, which in the sight of God is of great price. Then he says, after this manner, in the old time, the holy women also, who trusted in God, adorned themselves, being in subjection to their own husbands, even as Sarah obeyed Abraham, calling him Lord. So he's saying, the women of old time subjected themselves to their own husbands, who were the spiritual heads of their family, and they dressed in an appropriate way to not put any kind of embarrassment upon their husbands and to dress as the spiritual head would want them to. Notice she called him Lord. No doubt Abraham was the spiritual head of the family. 1 Corinthians 11 says that the head of every man is Christ and the head of every woman is man. So the answer to this question is this. If the woman were to dress as she should, respecting her man, her husband, as a spiritual head of his family, he needs to go to her and say, you are making me feel bad. You are making other people look at you in a way that they should not look at you. And you need to dress appropriately. But notice again that she's to dress in a manner that befits godliness. And she's to dress in such a way that it doesn't bring shame or reproach upon her husband. But she should be submissive to her own husband, and he should be the one to tell her, honey, you need to dress in such a way that it looks modest, and I won't have these feelings that I'm feeling right now. But jealousy in and of itself is not sin, but jealousy involves wanting the person's utmost attention, and when you don't get that attention, then jealousy occurs. But again, the answer to this question lies in the way the woman is dressing, and she needs to dress in an appropriate fashion. Thank you very much for this good question.
5: Brother Cowan, we only have two or three minutes left, but
1: The question is, are we baptized by the Holy Spirit into the church? 1 Corinthians 12:13. Isn't this the one baptism of Ephesians 4:4? Brother Cowan.
3: Well, you have two questions, and both have to be answered in order for either one to be answered. I'm going to take the time to read the passage in 1 Corinthians 12 and verse 13. For by one Spirit are we all baptized into one body, whether we be Jews or Gentiles, whether we be bond or free, and have been made all to drink into one Spirit. In the American Standard Version of this passage, it says, in one Spirit, we were all baptized into one body and were made to drink of one Spirit.

0: Spirit, baptized with the Spirit, baptized by the Spirit. It all means the same thing. Now, in the Ephesian letter, chapter 4, and verse 4 to 6, Paul says this, and he speaks of seven ones. He says, there is one body, one Spirit, even as you're called and one hope of your calling, one Lord, one faith, one baptism, one God and Father of all, who is above all and through all and in you all. Now, I need to take just a little bit to tell you that baptism means to place into. We are baptized into, we are placed into, either into a location or into a relationship. As the people were baptized into Moses in 1 Corinthians 10, verse 4, into a relationship with him. We are baptized into a relationship with the church and with the Lord and with the faith and with the hope and with the God. But there are many baptisms, not just one, many baptism in water, Spirit, and so on. But the one baptism that has to do with salvation is our baptism into Christ by the Spirit. So, the answer to your question is yes. Yes. And I thank you for the question.
1: Thank you very much for those good answers that each of these brethren have given today on A Bible Answer. Thanks you so much for watching. And remember, for your Bible questions, there's always A Bible Answer.
2: 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If you have questions for A Bible Answer, or if you'd like any of the material offered on this program, please contact us at the address on the screen. 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

Welcome to LG Ministry. We're glad you have chosen to watch our program. My name is Coogan Collins, and I'm the minister at the Long Grove Church of Christ. Our hope and desire is that you will open up your Bible and study along with us. Be sure to check out all of our lessons on YouTube. Now let's get to our lesson.

There are many great lessons to be gleaned from the Psalms, and Psalm 40 is no exception. Psalm 40 was written by David, and when you read through this psalm, you learn that God has been present in David's life in the past, and how he is present in his life right now. Because God is always there. Part of the

The psalm is considered as a messianic psalm because verses 6 and 8 are applied to Jesus in Hebrews 10 verses 5 through 8. This psalm is also considered a lament or a thanksgiving psalm. So a lot is going on in this one particular psalm. We can break this psalm down into two parts. Verses 1 through 10 deals with the past in which David gives thanks for the victories God has given him. Verses 11 through 17 deals with the present in which David calls out to God to deliver him from the trouble he is going through. Overall, this psalm teaches us that God is the God of the past and of the present, which means he's also the God of the future. He has delivered David from his troubles before, and now David wants God to deliver him from his current troubles. David does not doubt that God will do this because God is always there for us and he is our Redeemer. So let's begin in Psalm 40, verse 1. To the chief musician, a psalm of David, I waited patiently for the Lord, and he inclined to me and heard my cry. He also brought me up out of a horrible pit, out of a miry clay, and set my feet upon a rock and established my steps. He has put a new song in my mouth. Praise to our God. Many will see it and fear and will trust in the Lord. There were many times in David's life that he had to be patient and wait on the Lord's timing. As you read through his psalms, you will find that there are times when he felt like God had forgotten him. He started becoming impatient because whatever crisis he was going through was getting worse. But in the end, we usually see him praising God and admitting that God does indeed help him with his troubles. In that sense, many of us are like David, because I'm sure most of us have prayed to God for something. We may have grown impatient as well, and sometimes it causes us to take matters into our own hands, which doesn't always work out for the best. But when we wait on God's timing and trust in him, things do work out for the best. But we must be patient. As Paul wrote in Romans 8, verse 28, and we know that all things work together for good to those who love God, to those who are called according to his purpose. When God answered David's prayer, he described God as bending over and extending his ear for his request. Now, when God heard his cry, he described God's answer as pulling him up out of that horrible pit of miry clay. Imagine yourself being in a deep, dark pit in which the ground is wet clay. You can't see very well, and you're surrounded by walls, and every time you move, you either slip or sink further down into the wet clay. This describes many events in David's life, from his sins to his oppression from his enemies, but whatever trouble he faced, God helped him in his time of need. And when he did, it was like God throwing him a rope to help him out of the pit of clay so that he could stand on solid ground. God can do the same thing for us today, because when trouble comes our way and the old devil tries to keep us down in a pit, God can give us the strength and the direction we need to be able to stand on solid ground and be confident in our Christianity. As Paul said in Philippians 4, verse 13, I can do all things through Christ who strengthens me. Since God did this for David, it was like he put a new song in his mouth as he praised God for redeeming him. And he would make sure that everyone knew what the Lord did for him, which will cause those around him to realize that God is near and that they should never stop trusting in him. As Christians, we must never forget that God is with us. And we too should praise him because nothing can separate us from the love of our God. As Paul wrote in Romans 8:38, for I am persuaded that neither death nor life nor angels nor principalities nor powers nor things present nor things to come nor height nor depth nor any other created thing shall be able to separate us from the love of God which is in Christ Jesus our Lord. When I get over a bad sickness or when I figure out how to deal with something that is bothering me in my life, I always feel a great sense of relief, and like David, it makes me want to thank God for what he has done for me. Let us not forget what James wrote in James 1, verse 17. Every good gift and every perfect gift is from above and comes down from the Father of lights, with whom there is no variation or shadow of turning. Next, we read in Psalm 40, verse number 4. Blessed is that man who makes the Lord his trust and does not respect the proud, nor such as turn aside to lies. Many, O Lord my God, are your wonderful works which you have done, and your thoughts toward us cannot be recounted to you in order. If I would declare and speak of them, they are more than can be numbered.
Since David understands that God is the only one who can bless us and answer our prayers, he knows that any person who trusts in the Lord will be blessed. Sometimes people will put their trust in a man or a woman because they seem so confident with their answers, but in some cases, they're just lying so they can take advantage of you. Psalm 118, verse 8, it is better to trust in the Lord than to put confidence in man. It is better to trust in the Lord than to put confidence in princes. I hope none of us ever puts our trust in mankind to solve all our problems, because the only person who can give us the wisdom and strength we need to conquer whatever trouble we find ourselves in is God Almighty. When you think about how involved God is in our lives and how He has answered billions and billions of prayers, there is no way we could ever begin to count all the things that God has done for us individually or as a whole. Since God has never stopped being involved in our lives, we can rejoice and take comfort in all that God does for us and will continue to do for us. Psalm 40, verse 6, sacrifice and offering you did not desire. My ears you have opened. Burnt offering and sin offering you did not require. Then I said, behold, I come. In the scroll of the book it is written of me. I delight to do your will, O my God, and your law is within my heart. Many times it's difficult for us to tell when a psalm or a scripture from the Old Testament is talking about Jesus unless it is revealed to us in the New Testament. And we can know that at least part of verses 6 through 8 are talking about Jesus. And it's also possible to relate some of the verses after verse 8 as being about Jesus as well. I want you to notice how the writer of Hebrews says our verses are talking about Jesus in Hebrews 10 and verse number 5. Therefore, when he came into the world, he said, sacrificing and offering you did not desire, but a body you have prepared for me. And burnt offerings and sacrifices for sin you had no pleasure. Then I said, behold, I have come. In the volume of the book it is written of me to do your will, O God. Previously saying, sacrifice and offering, burnt offerings and offerings for sin you did not desire, nor had pleasure in them, which are offered according to the law. Then he said, behold, I have come to do your will, O God. He takes away the first, that he may establish the second. So David wasn't saying that sacrifices or burnt offerings weren't necessary under the law of Moses. He was prophesying about how these sacrifices and burnt offerings would be done away with in Christ whenever he established the new covenant. We can know that David was not writing about himself because he says, the scroll of the book is written about me, which is a reference to the Torah. That is the first five books of the Bible. David is not mentioned in those books, but the writer of Hebrews tells us that he's talking about Jesus because the Torah does talk about the coming of the Messiah. In such passages as Genesis 3, verse 15, and I will put enmity between you and the woman, and between your seed and her seed, he shall bruise your head, and you shall bruise his heel. Genesis 49, verse number 10, the scepter shall not depart from Judah, nor a lawgiver from between his feet until Shiloh comes, and to him shall be the obedience of the people. Deuteronomy 18, verse 15, the Lord your God will raise you up as a prophet like me from your midst, from your brethren. Him you shall hear, according to all you desire the Lord your God in Horeb in the day of the assembly, saying, let me not hear again the voice of the Lord my God, nor let me see the great fire any more, lest I die. And the Lord said to me, what they have spoken is good. I will raise up for them a prophet like you from among their brethren, and I will put my words in his mouth, and he shall speak to them all that I commanded him. Many more verses like this can be given, but these are enough to show that the Torah, it prophesied about Jesus multiple times. Finally, we learn that when Jesus came to do the will of the Father, that it involved taking away the first covenant, which required all those sacrifices and burnt offerings. This is confirmed multiple times throughout the New Testament. One more example will be sufficient to show this truth. Ephesians 2, verse 11. Therefore, remember that you, once Gentiles in the flesh, who were called uncircumcision by what is called the circumcision made in the flesh by hands, that at that time you were without Christ, being aliens from the commonwealth of Israel and strangers from the covenants of promise, having no hope and without God in the world. But now in Christ Jesus, you who once were far off have been brought near by the blood of Christ. For he himself is our peace, who has made both one and has broken down the middle wall of separation,
having abolished in his flesh the enmity, that is, the law of commandments contained in ordinances, so as to create in himself one new man from the two, thus making peace, and that he might reconcile them both to God in one body through the cross, thereby putting to death the enmity. Next, David writes in Psalm 49, I have proclaimed the good news of righteousness in the great assembly. Indeed, I do not restrain my lips, O Lord. You yourself know. I have not hidden your righteousness within my heart. I have declared your faithfulness and your salvation. I have not concealed your loving kindness and your truth from the great assembly. These verses could also be applied to Jesus, as he did not hold back the good news that God had sent him to deliver. He spoke to large crowds and small ones, and he never kept the truth from those who were willing to listen. This could also apply to David, because he loved God and he appreciated everything that God did for him. He loved to tell people about God and how great he was. And David, you know, he was one that was always going to do his best to make sure that he shared the righteousness of God with others. As Christians, we should not keep the love of God and what he has done for us a secret. It should bring us great joy to tell people about how great he is and what a difference he's made in our lives. Even if no one seems to be listening to us, we should keep on sharing the love of God with those around us. When I think about those who will not listen and how frustrating it can be at times when people don't seem to care about God, I always take my mind back to Jeremiah, who preached year after year to the people, and no one seemed to listen. Like us, Jeremiah got frustrated and thought about quitting, as we read in Jeremiah 20, verse number 9. Then I said, I will not make mention of him, nor speak any more in his name. But his word was in my heart like a burning fire shut up in my bones. I was weary of holding it back, and I could not. When we love God and put his word into our hearts, the same thing that happened to Jeremiah will happen to us, because it is difficult to keep the good news to yourself, even if no one wants to hear it, especially when we know that God wants us to continue to share his righteousness with others, whether they listen or not. Let us always have the spirit of Isaiah that we read about in Isaiah 6 and verse number 8. Also, I heard the voice of the Lord saying, whom shall I send? And who will go for us? Then I said, here I am, send me. We should never stop proclaiming God's word from the rooftops so that all can hear about our wonderful God and Savior. David goes on to say in verse 11, do not withhold your tender mercies from me, O Lord. Let your loving kindness and your truth continually preserve me, for innumerable evil have surrounded me. My iniquities have overtaken me so that I am not able to look up. They are more than the hairs of my head. Therefore, my heart fails me. David's thoughts are on his present problems, and he's under great distress. He knows that God will not keep his tender mercies to himself because he loves us. David wants God to show his loving kindness toward him by rescuing him from his enemies and his sins. When David says, your truth continually preserves me, he's saying that God's truth continues to protect or guard him. To me, this is saying that David continues to feel confident that God will protect him and forgive him because the scriptures teach that God will do these things. At this point in David's life, he felt like he was surrounded by evil and he was drowning in numerous sins. Again, picture David being dragged back down into that dark pit with the wet clay where he was before. And since God rescued him before in his past, he knew that God could rescue him again. David felt like his sins were more numerous than the hairs on his head. And since he was overwhelmed with his sins at that moment, he could not even begin to look up toward God because he was too ashamed. Since David knows that his sins separate him from God, it has caused him to lose his courage. This is exactly what sin can do to us if we allow it to overwhelm us. When we lose the courage to fight against sin, the devil loves it. But as Christians, we don't have to let the devil win, because once we became a Christian, we are just one prayer away from breaking the chain of sin that is holding us down, because when we repent and confess our sins to God in prayer, then they will be forgiven, and we can once again stand firm on solid ground, and we can tell the old devil to be gone, and he must obey, because every Christian has this power over the devil and sin. A few verses that go along with this are 1 John 1, verse 7.
But if we walk in the light as he is in the light, we have fellowship with one another, and the blood of Jesus Christ, his son, cleanses us from all sin. If we say that we have no sin, we deceive ourselves, and the truth is not in us. If we confess our sins, he is faithful and just to forgive us our sins and to cleanse us from all unrighteousness. 1 Peter 5, verse number 8, be sober, be vigilant, because your adversary, the devil, walks about like a roaring lion, seeking whom he may devour. Resist him steadfast in the faith, knowing that the same suffering are experienced by your brotherhood in the world. James 4, verse 7, therefore submit to God, resist the devil, and he will flee from you. David understood the importance of prayer and how important it was to be right with God, which is why he was reaching out to God for help, even though he was stained with sin through and through. Next, David writes in verse 13, be pleased, O Lord, to deliver me, O Lord. Make haste to help me. Let them be ashamed and brought to mutual confusion who seek to destroy my life. Let them be driven backward and brought to dishonor who wish me evil. Let them be confounded because of their shame, who say to me, ah, ah. Let all those who seek you rejoice and be glad in you. Let such as love your salvation say continually, the Lord be magnified, but I am poor and needy. Yet the Lord thinks upon me. You are my help and my deliverer. Do not delay, O my God. David makes his final plea to God. He does not want God to delay in helping him in his crisis because he wants his enemies' mouths to be shut and for them to be put to shame for all their bad mouthing of David and God Almighty. Every time David's enemies were able to advance on him and pin him down in a corner, I can just hear them in my mind mocking the children of Israel about how weak their God is and how they are going to destroy them. So David wants them to pay for their evil and be forced backward so that they will have to eat their words. Then David prays for all those who seek after God, and he hopes that all of them will continue to rejoice in the Lord and praise him. Finally, David describes himself as being poor and needy, and he wants God to take notice of him and help him in his time of trouble. He finishes by letting God know that only he can help him and deliver him from his enemies and his sin. One last time, he pleads with God to come to his aid quickly. I'm sure most of us have had those moments in our lives when we wanted God's help right away because it feels so urgent, especially when we think that if God answers our prayers, it will show those who oppose God that he is there for us and does indeed answer our prayers. Well, I know we may be fully convinced in our minds that we need the answers we are looking for right now. We need to take a step back and not forget that God always knows the best way to handle any situation. But we must have enough faith and trust in God to allow him to answer our prayers according to his will instead of our own. I'm sure the children of Israel who were in Egyptian bondage wanted to be delivered from their slavery quickly. But we all know that they were slaves for several generations. Though God did not answer their prayers as quickly as they had hoped, he did eventually answer it through Moses. We must learn to be patient and never stop trusting in God and his timing. As Christians, it should give us great comfort when we read verses like Hebrews 4, verse 15. For we do not have a high priest who cannot sympathize with our weaknesses, but was at all points tempted as we are, yet without sin. Let us therefore come boldly to the throne of grace that we may attain mercy and find grace to help in time of need. Let us never neglect the wonderful avenue of prayer that Jesus has made possible for us to be able to boldly come before the throne of grace in our time of need. But not just in our time of need, because our Father wants to hear from us in all aspects of our lives, whether we're having good times or bad times. We should certainly use the avenue of prayer to express our joy and thankfulness to God and all that he does for us, and he's done for us in the past, in the present, and also what he's going to do for us in the future. So in conclusion, there are several lessons we can learn from our psalm. Number one, we must learn to wait patiently for the Lord. Just because we are in a hurry does not mean that God is in a hurry. Number two, if our ears are open to God, then God's ears will be open to us. 1 Peter 3, verse 12. For the eyes of the Lord are on the righteous, and his ears are open to their prayers. But the face of the Lord is against those who do evil. Number three, if our attitude about God is right and our actions show it, we can influence others to put their trust in God. As Jesus said in Matthew 5, verse 16, let your light so shine before men that they may see your good works and glorify your Father in heaven. Number four,
We sing the song, "Count your many blessings, name them one by one." But in reality, we can never truly count all our blessings because they're too many. Number 5, we learned that we should not keep the good news about God's righteousness to ourselves. We certainly don't hesitate to tell people about others whenever we're excited about certain things. So why should we be ashamed to share the greatest news ever? Again, Jesus said in Matthew 28:19, "Go therefore, make disciples of all the nations, baptizing them in the name of the Father, and of the Son, and of the Holy Spirit, teaching them to observe all the things I have commanded you, and lo, I'm with you always, even until the end." And then number 6, we learn that God is concerned about us, and He has helped us in the past, and He will help us in the present and in the future. Hebrews 13:8, Jesus Christ is the same yesterday, today, and forever. Number 7, we learn that the only person we can always rely on to help us in our time of need and who has the power to forgive us of our sins is God Almighty. Without doubt, I can say that God is a God of the past, the present, and the future, and we should continue to put our trust in Him. Hope you found this lesson helpful. No matter what lesson I preach, I want you to test what I say or any person says about God's Word by comparing what is being said to the Bible. Don't ever be lazy in this area, because it is too important to simply trust in what a man is saying, because we are all human and we're capable of being wrong. One thing we know for sure is that God's Word will not lead us astray, so we can always trust in it. As Psalm 146:3 says, "Do not put your trust in princes, nor in a son of man, in whom there is no help." Psalm 18:30, "As for God, His way is perfect. The word of the Lord is proven. He is a shield to all who trust in Him." I will always do my best to preach the truth, but I hope if you catch me teaching error that you will contact me so that we can discuss the matter. If you would like to learn more about LG Ministry and the congregation I preach at, feel free to visit our website at lgchurchofchrist.com. On our website, you will find a lot of material that can help you with your spiritual growth. On our main page, you will find an online correspondence course that you can take that will walk you through the basics. On our sermon page, you'll find just about every sermon I've preached at my local congregation. You'll also find some audio sermons and Bible class materials that you're free to study and use. On our article page, you will find tracts that you can read and print off, and articles that have been written for our local paper. Finally, on our video page, you'll find our new video lessons, like the one that you're watching now. I know we live in a fast-paced world where it seems like we don't have time to do much of anything. But I want to encourage you to find time out of each day to sit down and to study God's Word. Life is great, and there's nothing wrong with being busy, but we must be careful that we don't get to the point where we get so busy that we fail to take time to feed ourselves spiritually from God's Word. We must remember that God is supposed to be our number one priority. If you find my lessons to be helpful, be sure and tell people about our program so that others can hear sound lessons from the Bible. I hope you have a blessed day.

Is it possible to be a Christian and to tell someone else that they're wrong? I mean, is that Christ-like, to tell someone else that they're wrong about something? Well, let's think about it. To be Christ-like is to be like Christ. So why don't we just look at an example using Jesus? In Matthew chapter 22, the Sadducees came to Jesus and they asked him a question. They were trying to trick him, and, you know, many people tried to trick Jesus. It never really worked out that well for him. But in verse 29, Jesus answered and said to them, the Sadducees, "You are mistaken, not knowing the scriptures nor the power of God." Now, that Greek word there for mistaken, it means you're in error. Jesus told them, "You all are in error, you're wrong." And why did Jesus say that they were wrong? Well, because they didn't know the scriptures or the power of God. Believe it or not, Jesus did show us it's actually Christ-like to tell someone that they're wrong if your motive is coming from a place of love and you're trying to point them back to God's truth. In fact, Proverbs chapter 9, verses 8 and 9, and Proverbs is a book of wisdom, the scripture says this, "Do not correct a scoffer, lest he hate you, but rebuke a wise man, and he will love you. Give instruction to a wise man, and he will still be wiser. Teach a just man, and he will increase in learning." What this means is that people who want to know the truth, they'll actually love you if you help them to understand that they've been misled. Jesus, after all, said that we could know the truth and that the truth would set us free, John 8:32. But Jesus also warned us about false prophets who would come to us in sheep's clothing, but inwardly it says they were ravening wolves. So how can you know if what you're being taught is actually the truth or if it's not? Well, how about this passage? 1 John 4:1. It says this, "Beloved, do not believe every spirit, but test the spirits whether they are of God, because many false prophets have gone out into the world." Or what about this one? 2 Peter chapter 3 and verse 16, where Peter says that some of what Paul has written to us is hard to understand, which the untaught and unstable twist to their own destruction, as do the rest of the scriptures. You know, isn't that what the devil did when he tempted Jesus? If you remember in Matthew chapter 4, he quoted scripture, he just twisted it a little bit. And people still do the same thing today. So how do you know who or what to trust? Well, you could do what the Bereans did. In Acts chapter 17 and verse 11, it says that these, speaking of the people of Berea, were more noble and fair-minded than those in Thessalonica, in that they received the word with all readiness and they searched the scriptures daily to find out whether these things were so. Now, I don't know if you remember this, but who was preaching and teaching these people in Berea? Well, if you look in Acts 17, it was the apostle Paul. This is the same apostle who was inspired by the Holy Spirit, and these people actually checked Paul's teachings against the scriptures to see if what he was saying was true. And God, through inspiration, called these people noble. You know, that word noble can mean a few things. With regards to your birth, it can mean that you were born into a highly respected family, a well-known family. Or if it's referring to your personality, it can mean having or showing the fine personal qualities or high moral principles and ideals. You know, that word noble was even the name for a gold coin in the 1300s because it was of such high quality and value. So what about you? Do you want to be a noble person? Are you willing to test what you've been taught against the Bible to see if it's actually truth? Or is there even the slightest chance of possibility that you could have been misled at some point in time with your life? If you're up for it, please send us a message, and we would love to help you study God's Word here at the Gospel Broadcasting Network.

The day spring from on high hath visited us, to give light to them that sit in darkness and in the shadow of death, to guide our feet into the way of peace.

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1: Thanks for being with us today. We do appreciate you for the time you spend with us, and we're glad you find something profitable. We are in debt to our Lord for this opportunity, and we ask Him to help us use our time profitably. We let the Bible speak to us. That great text, the Scripture, which has come from the mind of God through His inspired writers. And we're privileged to open its covers and read and gain a knowledge of it and use that knowledge to bring us more nearly into the likeness of our Lord. Passage of Scripture with which we shall begin our thoughts today. Romans chapter 1, verse 28. Romans 1 and verse 28 reads, "And even as they did not like to retain God in their knowledge, God gave them over to a reprobate mind to do those things which are not convenient." God gave them over to a reprobate mind. The verses that immediately precede this verse tell us the steps these people had taken away from God, until finally they reached the point where God, this text says, gave them over to a reprobate mind. When that happened, all kind of bad things began to occur. Being filled with all unrighteousness, fornication, wickedness, covetousness, maliciousness, full of envy, murder, debate, deceit, malignity, whisperers, backbiters, haters of God, despiteful, proud, boasters, inventors of evil things, disobedient to parents, without understanding, covenant breakers, without natural affection, implacable, unmerciful, who knowing the judgment of God that they which commit such things are worthy of death, not only do the same, but also have pleasure in them that do them. We trace that back to the place where it begins. And the place where it begins is when God gave them over to a reprobate mind. From that point on, it was all downhill, further and faster. The reprobate mind was what was the initiation of all of it. The New King James Version of our Bible replaces the word reprobate with the word debased. God gave them over to a debased mind. To debase something means you've lowered its status, you've lowered its quality, you've lowered its character. As for instance, when someone puts water into wine in the hopes that nobody will tell that it has been debased. It's been mixed, it's been perverted, it's been adulterated. There are certain seasons of the year when there is a wonderful, generous spirit that occurs among our people. And when that season of the year comes around, we're delighted that people are kind and generous and want to do favors for others. However, sometime commercialism creeps into that, and someone says, commercialism has debased our holiday. We understand what they mean. That wonderful spirit that characterizes some of our holidays is lowered. The quality of it's changed. The character of it's changed. And and we say that it has been debased. Another word that's sometimes used in Romans 1 and verse 28 instead of the word reprobate is the word corrupt. God gave them over to a corrupt mind, is what one version of the New Testament says. The mind that has been tainted and adulterated and is no longer clean and pure to think right. One English version of the New Testament uses the word undiscerning. God gave them over to an undiscerning mind. To discern means that you have the ability to think straight. You can distinguish and you can understand. You have insight. But the opposite of that is undiscerning. You no longer think right. You do not have the ability to understand, and you have no insight that's correct. And so there's that beautiful text in Romans 1 and verse 28. Even as they did not like to retain God in their knowledge, God gave them over to a reprobate, to a debased, to a corrupt, to an undiscerning mind. Well, in 1 Corinthians chapter 9 and verse 27, this same word is used again, only it's translated by a different English word. In our King James Version, the word castaway appears. Paul wrote in 1 Corinthians 9 and verse 27, I keep under my body and bring it into subjection, lest by any means after I have preached to others, I myself should be a castaway. A castaway is something that has been thrown aside. Paul said, it's possible for me to be thrown aside if I do not tend to my own faithfulness. The word castaway is the same as the word reprobate in the original Greek language. To be a castaway is to be a reprobate. Think about having a castaway mind. There's one version of the New Testament that uses the word rejected instead of castaway. The American Standard Version of our English Bible, Paul said, lest I myself should be rejected. To be rejected is to be a reprobate. To be rejected is to be a castaway. One English version uses the word disqualified there. Lest I myself should be disqualified. So a number of different words are used to put in the English language what's meant by the word reprobate. I'll turn in my Bible to 2 Corinthians. In 2 Corinthians chapter 13, verses 5 and 6 and 7. Paul wrote, examine yourselves, whether ye be in the faith. Prove your own selves. Know ye not your own selves, how that Jesus Christ is in you, except ye be reprobates. There's our word. But I trust that ye shall know that we are not reprobates. Now I pray to God that ye do no evil, not that we should appear approved, but that ye should do that which is honest, though we be as reprobates. Well, three times in that passage the word reprobates is used. And another time the word approved is used, which is the opposite of reprobate. So there's that beautiful text, reprobates. One English version uses the word disapproved. Disapproved. Thus, the passage should read, examine yourselves whether you be in the faith. prove your own selves, know ye not your own selves, how that Jesus Christ is in you, except ye be disapproved. And so that passage continues, I trust that ye shall know that we are not disapproved. Instead of the word reprobate, the word disapproved is used. We understand the word disapproved. One version of our English Bible uses the word failure there. Failure, reprobate, examine yourselves whether ye be in the faith, prove your own selves, know ye not your own selves how that Jesus Christ is in you, except ye be failures. Failures, reprobates, disapproved. And one very popular English version of the scriptures uses the long phrase, failed to meet the test. Verse 5, examine yourselves whether ye be in the faith. Prove your own selves. Know ye not your own selves how that Jesus Christ is in you, except ye fail the test. Failed to meet the test. That's what it's translated instead of the word reprobate. Failed to meet the test. A failure. And thus disapproved. Now turn with me to the book of 2 Timothy. Just a few pages over. In 2 Timothy chapter 3 and verse 8. In that verse, Paul wrote, now, as Jannes and Jambres withstood Moses, so do these also resist the truth. Men of corrupt minds, reprobate concerning the faith. There's our word, reprobate. Reprobate concerning the faith. The word rejected is sometimes used in other English versions, rejected. Rejected concerning the faith. And also in connection with that passage, sometime the word disqualified is used. The Great Living Oracle's translation of the New Testament uses the word disqualified concerning the faith. One gentleman, Brother Hugo McCord, published a brilliant New Testament translation, and he used the word worthless in that verse. These people are worthless concerning the faith. Worthless. And the word is also used, the word counterfeit. At least one English word, an English version, makes that verse read that they're counterfeit concerning the faith. Counterfeit. Not real, not genuine. Titus chapter 1, just a page or so over. In Titus chapter 1 and verse 16, the record says, they profess that they know God, but in works they deny Him, being abominable and disobedient, and unto every good work, reprobate. There's that word in our King James Version. These people are reprobate concerning every good work. Reprobate. And one English version uses the word unfit. They're unfit with regard to every good work, not prepared to engage in it. Another English version uses the wording useless. They're useless in every good work. Unfit, useless, reprobate. Hebrews chapter 6 and verse 8. Well, verse 7. For the earth which drinketh in the rain that cometh down oft upon it, and bringeth forth herbs, meat for them by whom it was dressed, receiveth blessing from God. But that which beareth thorns and briars is rejected, and is nigh unto cursing, whose end is to be burned. This ground bears thorns and briars, and is rejected. Our King James Version says it is rejected. That's the same word as our word reprobate. We have on our hands in this passage some reprobate ground, farmland, that is referred to as reprobate. Useless, that's one English version. Worthless, that's another English version. And still another English version uses the word rejected. All of them proposed as synonyms for the word reprobate, rejected. Now, with all of that before us, let's go back to Romans chapter 1 and verse 28. Even as they did not like to retain God in their knowledge, God gave them over to a reprobate mind to do those things which are not convenient. A reprobate mind, the mind with which we think and reason and purpose and rejoice. All of that comes from our minds. This mind that Paul describes in Romans 1 and verse 28 is reprobate. Remember, we use the word debased in connection with reprobate. An English version says, this mind is debased. That is, this mind cannot distinguish between that which is right and good and that which is not. If there were a bank anywhere in our community that accepted only counterfeit money, we'd stay away from that bank. We'd know that it couldn't stay in business doing that. But here is a mind that accepts only counterfeit thoughts, not that which is real and true and good and with value, but only that which is counterfeit. It's not real. It has no value. A counterfeit mind is like that. It doesn't matter how often the truth is preached to that mind. It does not matter how often the gospel is exposed to that mind. The mind is unprepared to receive it. The mind does not receive that which is true. It receives only that which is false, counterfeit. So, that's what a reprobate mind is. And in addition to that, the word corrupt is used with reference to this mind, and especially the word undiscerning. A reprobate mind is an undiscerning mind. To be discerning means to have the power to distinguish and to select what is true, what is appropriate, what is excellent. It has the ability to think and reason and understand. That's what a discerning mind is. An undiscerning mind is just the opposite of that. It does not have any insight. It does not have any understanding of that which is true and right. Undiscerning. Back in Proverbs chapter 25 and verse 4. The wise man Solomon wrote, take away the dross from the silver, and there shall come forth a vessel for the finer. The word dross in that verse is the same Greek word that is translated reprobate in the New Testament. The Septuagint Greek version of the Old Testament uses that word reprobate to talk about the dross that is in silver. As long as silver is filled with impurities, it's of no value to the jeweler. But when it's been purified, when the dross has been removed, the impurities are taken out, then the jeweler can turn it into a fine piece of jewelry. This is the word that's used to describe a reprobate mind. It is undiscerning, cannot detect the impurities that come and fill our minds. So, in Matthew 13 and verse 15, Jesus said, "This people's heart is waxed gross. Their ears are dull of hearing, their eyes they have closed. Lest at any time they should see with their eyes, hear with their ears, understand with their heart, be converted, and I should heal them." An understanding heart, that's the opposite of a heart that is undiscerning, a heart that is understanding. What's more, in connection with this mind we're talking about that's called reprobate, you will remember that the word useless is sometimes translated for that word reprobate. In a number of passages we read, useless is translated instead of reprobate. And on another occasion, the word worthless is used. A mind that is reprobate is useless and it's worthless. It doesn't function accurately. Think about that, my friend. When our minds become reprobate, they're no longer worth anything to us as far as understanding God's truth. They're useless insofar as reaching a grasp of what the gospel is all about. That's what a reprobate mind is, a disturbing thought indeed. In some of those passages we read where the word reprobate occurs, the word also disqualified is used as a synonym. A reprobate mind is a disqualified mind. Here's a little team, ball team. The stipulations are that a boy must be under a certain age before he can play on that team. It also stipulates that the boy must weigh only so much. His weight must be under a certain amount. His height also must be limited. In addition to that, he must make passing grades in all of his schoolwork before he qualifies to play on that team. If the team accepts boys who do not qualify, then the team itself becomes disqualified. It can no longer participate. A reprobate mind is said to be a disqualified mind. It no longer deserves to be included in clear thinking. It cannot think clearly. It is a reprobate mind. In addition to disqualified, there's also this word. The word disapproved. We ran across that word several times in our texts as synonymous with the word reprobate, disapproved. Well, here's a school that teaches nursing. The school says, "We will accept only a certain number of students into our nursing program every year. They receive far more applicants than they have places for. Some are approved, but the majority are disapproved." Reprobate, disapproved, rejected. Medical school want to study to be a physician. The medical school says we will take only a certain number of students into our program. You must be approved before you can start your studies. Some are approved, but many of

0: mind is. A reprobate mind is a catastrophe. A person with a reprobate mind will hardly learn the truth of God. His mind is not prepared to receive it. He arrived at that point by engaging in other sins, and now his mind has been declared by God as reprobate. And our text says, God gave them over to a reprobate mind. God let it happen. They caused it. But God let it happen because they put themselves on a course that carried them further and further and further away from the light. God gave them over to a reprobate mind. A beautiful text, Romans 1 and verse 28. Thank you for letting me share that passage with you today. Until the next time, may the goodness of God be yours in full measure.
1: 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May the peace of God rule in your hearts. And may the light of Christ brighten heaven's way.

And now it's time for the Everlasting Gospel. Thank you so much for being with us today. We look forward to our time together studying the Bible. My name is Gary McDade, and I'm the speaker for the program. I'm also the preacher for the Browns Ferry Road Church of Christ in Chattanooga. And we'd like to use the opportunity to invite you to come visit with us at your earliest convenience. I think you'll find a warm and friendly welcome. Everybody seems to do that when they come see us, and many come back. We'd love to have you come and be with us. Also, we'd like for you to notice that this program is brought to you by the Browns Ferry Road Church of Christ and by other local congregations and interested individuals, and we appreciate them pitching in and helping us with this program. The church's website will have the service times. We're located at 159 Browns Ferry Road here in Chattanooga, and love to have you come. Also, on the church's website, you might want to notice that because there are directions and service times. And that website is simply bfrcoc.org. Stands for Browns Ferry Road Church of Christ.org. So you can go there and you can find lessons like this, printed articles, and other things that will help you. Even a place if you want to send us an email about something. Or maybe you want to ask a question or make a comment. If you want it discussed on the air, please tell us about that. We'll be glad to do it. If it's confidential, let us know. I just want you to know this, whatever. We'll give it the honorable respect and attention that it deserves. So thanks for being with us today. Today we're going to be discussing a topic that we began last time, simply called One Baptism. Now, it's interesting to me that there's nothing clearer to me in the New Testament than that there is one baptism, yet many people today seem to be concerned or confused about it. So that's why we're taking some time to go through and talk about the one baptism. Let me mention to you, if I can, that our motivation here is, of course, to teach God's Word and to reach the lost, but also to help unify.

Folks who say they are Christians, because Jesus prayed that all of his followers would be united or be one. I think maybe now, at this point in our history, more so than, I'm not trying to be dramatic or anything, but more so than any other time in my life, there is a situation of disunity in America that cannot seem to be overcome through politics or other things. It takes something powerful, I think even supernatural, to bring different people together. And that's going to be, that supernatural power is going to be the gospel of Jesus Christ. We can differ about many things, but when we take a stand on what the Bible says, we can be right in the sight of God and edify one another, and whatever differences that we have, all those can be worked out if we'll get our relationship with God right. The Bible says, can two walk together except they be agreed? Amos 3:3. Jesus came in order to unite people in one body, the church. Now, it is of interest to us in the doing of that to make sure we understand the baptism of the New Testament. It really does set at the base of people being united or one in Christ, because people are divided over this subject, and they ought not be, because the New Testament is just so clear on it. There is one baptism mentioned for us in the New Testament. And what we're doing in our study long about now is deciding whether that one baptism is Holy Spirit baptism or is it water baptism. Our text for our lesson comes to us from Ephesians chapter 4, verses 4 through 5. We're looking at one baptism. Is it Holy Spirit baptism or water baptism? There can only be one. It's one of these two we're maintaining. I think everybody would agree that it's one of these two. These are the two camps into which everyone falls. Let's see which one it is. Here's what the text says. There is one body and one spirit, even as ye are called in one hope of your calling, one Lord, one faith, one baptism. How many baptisms? One baptism. I hear people making the misstatement that there's Holy Spirit baptism and there's water baptism. No, there's one or the other, that's for certain. But there are not both. There's only either Holy Spirit baptism or there's water baptism. There cannot be both, because there's one baptism. Just as there is one body or church and one spirit or Holy Spirit and one hope of our calling and one Lord and one system of faith, the New Testament, there's also one baptism. Here's a good place for us to start, because I think the New Testament's very clear on it in showing us that we can be united by believing what the Bible teaches on one baptism. That's a great start in getting all of the people who are divided religiously to come together. One baptism. What is that baptism? Let's look at it in the New Testament and see. Of course, Jesus commissioned his disciples to go teach and baptize in Matthew chapter 28, verses 18 through 20, and that is precisely what they did. Concerning Holy Spirit baptism, we see that Christ promised to send the Holy Spirit to a unique group of people known as the apostles, hand-selected by Jesus himself, Luke chapter 6 and verse 12, named for us there in Matthew chapter 10, verses 2 to 4, and also in the book of Acts, Acts chapter 1, look down about verse 12, and you'll see them listed there. We find the apostles were promised by Christ that he would send the Holy Spirit to do what? Remind him of everything he taught them and to guide them into all truth. And through the Holy Spirit, they would obtain miraculous powers that would demonstrate the Lord was working with them and confirming their word with signs following. Hebrews chapter 2, verse 3 and following. So let's today take notice of Holy Spirit baptism. And what I'd like for you to notice concerning Holy Spirit baptism is things that Holy Spirit baptism didn't do. Let's notice our chart if you're watching by way of television. The Holy Spirit baptism did not. Here are some things, we have 10 of them here. Here are some things Holy Spirit baptism did not do. Holy Spirit baptism did not make anyone acceptable to God. You remember the apostles? They were already hand-selected by Jesus Christ. Holy Spirit baptism wasn't given to make folks acceptable to God. In Acts chapter 10, we read in verse 34 and verse 35, where Luke is bringing us information to the forefront that will help us in this regard. Reading from Acts 10 and verse 34, we read, "Then Peter opened his mouth and said, 'Of a truth I perceive that God is no respecter of persons, but in every nation, he that feareth him
and worketh righteousness is accepted with him. I've noticed that folks have it backwards. They'll say, you accept Christ. No, our goal is to have Christ accept us when you look at the New Testament. I want to challenge anyone in the viewing and listening audience today to show where is that passage in the Bible where any apostle, any faithful teacher of the Word of God ever teaches anybody to accept Christ. It's always live in such a way that Christ will accept us. That's what our goal is in the Christian life, is to be accepted of Him. So many people get that backwards, and they've said it so many times, they don't think anything about it. So it's important for us to get this right here in Acts chapter 10, verse 34 and 35, because Holy Spirit baptism did not make anyone acceptable to God. Well, what did? In this verse we find that Peter, making a statement of a truth, I perceive God is no respecter of persons, letting you know this applies to everyone, but in every nation, that's even true today, in every nation, he that feareth him and worketh righteousness is accepted with him. Holy Spirit baptism didn't cause people to fear him or work righteousness. That's something that we do, actions we undertake, our ability to fear God and to work righteousness. Those are things that make us acceptable to him. And working righteousness includes a number of things, but I want you to just get the broad strokes of the concept here from Acts 10, verse 34 and 35, and set it in contrast to Holy Spirit baptism. Holy Spirit baptism did not make anyone acceptable to God. We need to see that. In the second place, let's notice from Galatians chapter 3, verse 26 to 27, Holy Spirit baptism did not prove anyone was a child of God. Sometimes today people will say, I know I'm a child of God because I feel His Spirit in me, etc. In our New Testament, Holy Spirit baptism did not prove that anyone was a child of God. Well, what did? Notice Galatians 3:26. It's on this subject, Galatians 3:26. For you are all the children of God by faith in Christ Jesus. How are we children of God? By Holy Spirit baptism? No. By faith in Christ Jesus. Verse 27 affirms, for as many of you as have been baptized into Christ have put on Christ. Those are the ones that are children of God, those who've put on Christ in baptism. Holy Spirit baptism never proved anyone was a child of God. The Bible tells us that faith does that. You're all the children of God by faith in Christ Jesus. For as many of you as have been baptized into Christ have put on Christ. Now he's going to go on in the verses which follow and talk about our acceptability as children of God by faith. But there you'll get it. What does it take to prove our acceptability to God? Not Holy Spirit baptism, but faith. Faith that is demonstrated in one putting on Christ in baptism. What baptism? The baptism of the Great Commission, water baptism. So this passage is really helpful for us in understanding the one baptism is water baptism. Because as you notice here, it is faith that leads one to put on Christ in baptism. That is how we do the work of righteousness necessary to find acceptability in the sight of God. Baptism is something that we do, submitting to baptism, where we're buried with Him by baptism into death and raised in newness of life. Romans 6, verses 3 and 4. So there you have two things that Holy Spirit baptism did not do. It did not make anyone acceptable to God. It did not prove anyone was a child of God. Also, Holy Spirit baptism did not give remission of sins. But let's go back to Acts 2, because this is where the apostles are baptized with the Holy Spirit. Acts 2, 1 through 4. Then Peter is preaching, so are the apostles, but Peter's lesson is recorded. Being now convinced, this Jewish multitude, that they were guilty of having crucified the Christ, they wanted to do something about it. Wouldn't it be great today if everybody who's involved in sin, everybody smoking marijuana, meth, everybody who's getting drunk and running around their wife, wouldn't it be wonderful if people said, what can I do about that? I know that's not right in God's sight, but what can I do to be pleasing to God? That's what these people interrupted the lesson with. Men and brethren, what shall we do? They saw there was something for them to do. They are instructed by Peter in verse 38 to repent and be baptized
every one of you in the name of Jesus Christ for the remission of sins. And ye shall receive the gift of the Holy Ghost. For the promise is unto you and to your children and to as many as are far off, even as many as the Lord our God shall call. And with many other words did he testify and exhort, saying, save yourselves from this untoward or crooked generation. Well, what do they have to do? Repent and be baptized. That's how they receive remission of sins or forgiveness of sins. The apostles did not receive remission of sins when they were baptized with the Holy Spirit. The multitude is not baptized with the Holy Spirit. How do you know? If they had been, they'd know what to do to be saved without ever asking. Remember the purpose for the giving of the Holy Spirit back in John chapter 15, verse 26 and 27? It was to guide the apostles into all truth. They were baptized in the Holy Spirit and being guided into all truth, not the multitude, the Jewish multitude in Jerusalem. Folks, they didn't know what to do. That's why they not just asked, they cried out and said, men and brethren, what shall we do? It took Peter, the one who had been baptized in the Holy Spirit, to tell them what to do to have remission of sins, and that was to repent and to be baptized. Also, you find in Acts chapter 10, at verse 43, this statement, To him give all the prophets witness that through his name, whosoever believeth in him shall receive remission of sins. The Holy Spirit wasn't given to give people the remission of sins. Belief was, or faith was. We covered that earlier in Galatians 3, 26 and 27. Now, a lot of times people stop right here at Acts 10, 43 and say, that's all I want to do. That's all I have to do is believe. No, you need to read your Bible, my friends, because it says right here that here he has come in order to give people remission of sins who believe in him. And then look at verse 47. Can any man forbid water that these should not be baptized which have received the Holy Ghost as well as we? Then he commanded them to be baptized in the name of the Lord. Then prayed they him to tarry certain days. So who are the believers in this instance? Those who responded and obeyed the command to be baptized. In what? Holy Spirit or water? Can any man forbid water? Verse 47. Therefore, the one baptism of the New Testament today is not Holy Spirit baptism. It is water baptism, because Holy Spirit baptism never gave anybody remission of sins. Water baptism does that. As you see in Acts 2 and in Acts chapter 10, verse 43, all the way down through verse 48 in Acts chapter 10. Don't stop at verse 43. A lot of times people do that. They close up their Bible and move on after verse 43. No, read to the end of the chapter and see how baptism fits in to God's picture here in regard to the one baptism. It is the baptism of those who believe. All right, let's notice another item. Holy Spirit baptism did not sanctify anyone. The word sanctify, it's not a word that we use in our ordinary day-to-day interaction. The word sanctify means to set apart as holy. And Holy Spirit baptism did not do that. We're going to look first at John chapter 17, at verse 17. Here's what Jesus said. This is the manner in which his disciples are sanctified. He said, sanctify them through thy truth. Thy word is truth. So how are we sanctified? Through the word of God. Now, let's be clear about this. The Holy Spirit has inspired the writers of the New Testament to write these 27 books. This is the sword of the Spirit. Ephesians 6 in verse 17. Those who read and study this word are being led of the Holy Spirit of God. Romans 8 at verse 14. The Spirit himself bears witness with our spirit that we are the children of God. How does he do that? By taking what the Spirit says in the word of God and evaluating whether or not we're doing that. That's how the Spirit himself bears witness with our spirit that we're the sons of God. So notice, while this is given to us by the Holy Spirit, we find that it is the truth that sanctifies us, not the baptism of the Holy Spirit, but the truth that we have, our New Testament, the inspired Word of God, inspired by the Holy Spirit of God, 2 Timothy 3, 16 and 17. So we are sanctified, how? By the truth. So Holy Spirit baptism did not sanctify anyone. Also, in Acts chapter 11, verse 14, we read, who shall tell thee words whereby thou and all thy house shall be saved?
To be sanctified is to be set apart as holy, or to be saved. What did it take for them to be saved? This is the household of Cornelius. This is what happened there. They were going to learn words from Peter by which they could be what? Saved. Holy Spirit baptism did not sanctify anyone. The truth sanctifies people. The words sanctify people. It was the words that they heard by which they were sanctified. And we already covered what those words were back in verse 43 to 47. Next, notice that Holy Spirit baptism did not beget anyone. In 1 Peter chapter 1, in verse 23, we learn about this begettal power. To beget is to be born again, that is to become children of God. And we've already talked about that when we were studying in our previous comments about that in Galatians 3, verse 26 and 27. But notice again, how are we begotten? Holy Spirit baptism didn't beget anybody. This passage tells us, this is 1 Peter 1, in verse 22 and following, "Seeing ye have purified your souls in obeying the truth through the Spirit, unto unfeigned love or genuine love of the brethren, see that ye love one another with a pure heart fervently, being born again, not of corruptible seed, but of incorruptible by the word of God." So how are we begotten again? Holy Spirit baptism didn't beget anyone. It is the word of God, the word of the Holy Spirit that begets us. We're not baptized in the Holy Spirit, we're baptized in water. That's how we are begotten. Paul calls attention to this in 1 Corinthians 14 and verse 15 when he says here in this passage that he has begotten you, Corinthians, through the gospel. Notice he said, "For though we have 10,000 instructors in Christ, yet have ye not many fathers. For in Christ Jesus I have begotten you through the gospel." We're begotten through the gospel, that is the gospel system of teaching that's based on the death, burial, and resurrection of Christ. Our New Testament, we're begotten through the gospel, born again of the word of God. Now, Jesus makes a statement, you must be born again. In John 3, 3 through 5, born how? Of water and of the Spirit. How does the Holy Spirit cause us to be born again? That's a good question, since we're saying that here we would find Holy Spirit baptism did not beget anyone. Jesus said we're born of water and of the Spirit. How does that beget us? The Spirit begets us through His word. We're set apart as holy through His word. We are sanctified through His word. It is the word of God that sets us apart. We are begotten by His word. Also, you might read in James chapter 1, verse 17 and 18, "Of His own will," this is verse 18 of James 1, "of His own will begat He us with the word of truth." Now, the connection of that and the Holy Spirit is the Holy Spirit has given us this word. This is the Spirit's word, the sword of the Spirit, Ephesians 6, 17. Holy Spirit baptism never begat anyone, and he doesn't today. It takes the word of God to do that. Well, in the next place, notice, Holy Spirit baptism did not bring about a new birth. I jumped ahead of myself a little bit, didn't I? That's James 1, 18. "Of His own will begat He us with the word of God." To beget is a reference to the new birth. You see that also in Titus chapter 3 in verse 5 when Titus says, or Paul said to Titus, "Not by works of righteousness which we have done, but according to His mercy He saved us by the washing of regeneration and renewing of the Holy Ghost." That is how we are begotten again, by the word of God. So Holy Spirit baptism didn't bring about a new birth. It takes the word of God to do that. Also, Holy Spirit baptism did not replace water baptism. Now, we've seen this point again already in Matthew chapter 28, verse 18 through 20. The baptism of the Great Commission, Jesus came and spake unto them, saying, "All power is given unto me in heaven and earth. Go ye therefore and teach all nations, baptizing them in the name of the Father, and of the Son, and of the Holy Spirit, teaching them to observe all things whatsoever I've commanded you. And lo, I'm with you always, even to the end of the world. Amen." Holy Spirit baptism never replaced that. That is the Great Commission for all time. Also, we've already seen in Acts chapter 10, down in verse 48, He commanded them to be baptized in the name of the Lord. Baptized in what? Water or Holy Spirit? Well, we saw the answer to that by looking at Acts 10:47. "Can any man forbid water
that these should not be baptized who have received the Holy Ghost as well as we. He is talking about water and people being baptized with water baptism. There can only be one baptism, and that baptism is water baptism. Holy Ghost baptism, Holy Spirit baptism. The purpose for that was satisfied with the apostles. Now let's notice also, Holy Ghost or Holy Spirit baptism did not replace water baptism, nor did it save anyone. We saw in Acts 11 and verse 14, just a minute ago, how they needed to hear words, that is, Cornelius' household, needed to hear words whereby he and all his house could be saved. Acts 11, verse 14. But also notice in Acts chapter 15, in verse 11, but we believe that through the grace of the Lord Jesus Christ, we shall be saved even as they. Jew and Gentiles are saved just like the people were in Cornelius' house, just like the Jews were in Acts 2. They were saved by being baptized in water. The one baptism of the New Testament is water baptism. Holy Spirit baptism did not save anyone. Water baptism did that. You know, that household of Cornelius, to back up just a minute, don't want to get too fast or too involved here. Holy Spirit baptism was something that came on the apostles to guide them into all truth. The household of Cornelius was notified that they were acceptable candidates of the gospel when the Holy Spirit came on them, like on the apostles 8 years earlier on the day of Pentecost, to let the Jews know that these people are acceptable candidates of the gospel. It didn't come to save them. They were to hear words whereby that would happen, Acts 11, verse 14. Notice also, what were those words? They were told that if they wanted to be saved, they need to believe on Christ to have the remission of sins, verse 43. And then in verse 47, can any man forbid water? That these, the household of Cornelius, should not be baptized. And then he commanded them to be baptized in the name of the Lord. So there you'll have kind of the flow of the events at Cornelius' house when they were taught the gospel and taught that water is the means by which they could be baptized and be saved thereby. So that's good for us to know that these people were not baptized to be saved. Holy Spirit baptism didn't save anyone. It was their being baptized in water that did. Therefore, there is one baptism. Also, it might be of interest for you to note that Holy Ghost or Holy Spirit baptism did not give anyone faith. It was never intended to give someone faith. Romans 10 and verse 17 says, so then faith cometh by hearing, and hearing by the word of God. That is how faith comes. Also notice in Acts 15 verse 7, a corroboration of that truth. And when there had been much disputing, Peter rose up and said unto them, men and brethren, ye know how that a good while ago God made choice among us that the Gentiles by my mouth should hear the word of the gospel and believe. That is how they had faith. They heard the word of the gospel. That is how they came to believe. Now, if you'll notice, we were studying about Acts 10 and 11, the conversion of the household of Cornelius. In Acts chapter 15, you have a group of people, including the elders and apostles, meeting in Jerusalem to discuss, are these Gentiles going to be acceptable candidates for the gospel? That is, can they be members of the Church of Christ just like we Jews are? And Peter is saying, remember that God chose by my mouth that these Gentiles should do what? Hear the word of the gospel and believe. That is how faith came to them, by hearing what Peter had to say and by believing that message. So that's great for us to know that, because Holy Spirit baptism didn't give anyone faith. And sometimes today I think people have that impression that if I can just receive the Holy Spirit, he'll give me faith. He's never done that. He's always given the word of God, and it is from the word of God that we have faith. Romans 10, verse 17. Well, also, let's notice this. And this will be the last point that we study today on this point, in this regard. Holy Spirit baptism did not cleanse anyone's heart. Now, I've already said this, and this is putting it another way, but the passage is Acts 15:9. I just want you to know, Holy Spirit baptism did not cleanse anyone's heart. Well, what did? And put no difference between us and them, Acts 15:9, purifying their hearts by faith. That's how their hearts were purified, was by faith. So we've taken a look at 10 things Holy Spirit baptism
did not do. Holy Spirit baptism did not make anyone acceptable to God. Holy Spirit baptism did not prove anyone was a child of God. Holy Spirit baptism did not give remission of sins. Holy Spirit baptism did not sanctify anyone. Holy Spirit baptism did not beget anyone. Holy Spirit baptism did not bring about a new birth. Holy Spirit baptism did not replace water baptism. Holy Spirit baptism did not save anyone. Holy Spirit baptism did not cleanse anyone. And Holy Spirit baptism did not give anyone faith, rather. And Holy Spirit baptism did not cleanse anyone's heart. So there we know what Holy Spirit baptism did not do. And I mentioned a number of things in this list. The reason I put them in this list is for you to see what the New Testament said about it, because today people are saying that's what Holy Spirit baptism does today. And you've got the verses of Scripture if you can see this on your screen. If not, I'll show you a way you can gain access to this in a minute to show you that Holy Spirit baptism did not do any of those things. In Ephesians 4, verse 4 and 5, Paul wrote, "There is one body and one spirit, even as you're called in one hope of your calling, one Lord, one faith, one baptism." Friends, there's only one. Now again, if you would like to have access to the charts that have been used and presented in today's lesson, really it's one chart with 10 points on it, you can gain access to that by going to my YouTube channel. It's just Gary McDade on YouTube, and there you'll see a circle. Click that, and this lesson will be put there, and you can have these graphics. Please return. We've got a little more to say about this. We hope you'll join us next time.

In 1 Corinthians 3, 4 through 7, Paul gives the divine concept of love in 15 actions. 8 of them are given in the negative sense, that is, what love does not do. The first negative action is love does not envy, in verse 4. This word can be positive, as Paul used it in earnestly desire the higher gifts of 12:31 or earnestly desire the spiritual gifts of 14:1. But it can also mean the intense negative feelings over another's achievements or success. Context is king. Here, Paul intends the negative idea since it is something love does not do. This also fits Paul's design to convince the Corinthians to heal their fractured church through love. Envy and jealousy had stunted their spiritual growth, hardened their hearts, and threatened to destroy the church in 1 Corinthians 3, 1 through 4. When Christians envy, it demonstrates a lack of love for others. Don't let envy destroy your relationships with others and with God.

0: More about Jesus. Welcome to Fundamentals of Christianity with Gary Colley, based on the book by R.L. Colley. Gary Colley is a father to Glenn Colley and grandfather to Caleb Colley, all of whom appear regularly on the Gospel Broadcasting Network. And now, Gary Colley.
1: Thank you, and a very pleasant greeting, ladies and gentlemen. I am Gary Colley, evangelist of the Church of Christ, and it's my pleasure once again to greet you with the Gospel of Christ. The Gospel, of course, is that which directs our feet in the right direction. The Word of God is living and active and sharper than any two-edged sword, piercing even to the dividing asunder of soul and spirit and joint and marrow. And it is alive to discern the thoughts and the intents of a man's heart, said Paul in Hebrews 4 and verse 12. All Scripture inspired of God, he wrote to Timothy, is profitable for doctrine, for reproof, for correction, for instruction in righteousness, that the man of God may be complete, thoroughly furnished unto every good work. Hence we turn to the Word of God for our direction, for our guidance. It is a lamp to our feet and a light to our pathway, the psalmist said in Psalms 119, verse 105. How wonderful to have the Word of God, and we're glad that you're with us today as we turn to the Word of God for our direction and for our help. If you have your Bible handy, we're glad for that. And you may want a pencil and paper so that you may write down some of the verses that we shall refer to. You know, the home is so important, and it is a basic for Christianity. It did not start with Christianity. It started in the very beginning of time, when God made man, then he made woman, and he wanted man and woman to walk together through life until they depart this life. Well, that's what we still want today. And we need homes in order for all things to be as they should. Society is blessed by the home. The church of our Lord is blessed by the good home. And certainly you will be blessed by having the kind of home that God so desires. Our topic today will be, Do Not Sin Against the Child. And that's based, of course, in Genesis, the 37th chapter. You remember that Genesis 37 through the end of the book is devoted to the account about Joseph. When we talk about the home, it's a sweet place to be if it is what it ought to be. You know, so far as the mother is concerned, or the children are concerned, or the husband is concerned, it is important that we tell them how much they mean to us. An unknown poet wrote, amid the cares of married life, in spite of toil and business strife, if you value your sweet wife, tell her so, and prove to her you don't forget the bond to which your seal is set. She's of life's sweetest yet. Tell her so. In former days you praised her style and spent much care to win her smile. 'Tis just as well now worth your while. Tell her so. And there is a time when you thought it bliss to get the favor of one kiss. A dozen now won't come amiss. Tell her so. You'll never know what you have missed if you make love a game of whist. Lips can mean more than to be kissed. Tell her so. Don't act as if she had passed her prime, as though to please her was a crime. If e'er you loved her, now's the time. Tell her so. She'll return for each caress a hundredfold of tenderness. Hearts like hers are made to bless. Tell her so. You are hers and hers alone. Well, you know she's all your own. Don't wait to carve it in stone. Tell her so. Never let her heart grow cold. Richer beauties will unfold. She is worth her weight in gold. Tell her so. That certainly brings home what each of us should do toward the other members of our families, isn't it? Then again, another unknown poet wrote, our rapidly growing children. And children are certainly a blessing. Do it now. One day you'll turn around to hug them, and they'll be gone. Do it now. One day you will turn around to show them some promise of God, and they will be gone. Do it now. One day you will turn around to show them some treasure of your heart. They will be gone. Do it now. One day you will turn around to correct them for some unnecessary manner, and they will be gone. Do it now. One day you will turn around to apologize to them for some selfish mistake you've made. They will be gone. Do it now. One day you will turn around to enjoy them, and they will be gone. Do it now. One day you will turn around to guide them, and they will be gone. Do it now. Then another said, on the heart of a child is written so many things. And we realize that's true. Whatever you write, it says in the heart of a child, no water can wash away. The sands may be shifted with billows that are wild, and the efforts of time may decay. Some stories may perish, and some songs may be forgot. But this holy record, time changes not. Whatever you write on the heart of a child, a story of gladness or of care, that heaven has blessed or that earth has defiled, will linger unchangeable there. Will linger unchangeable there who writes it, has sealed it forever and aye. He must answer to God on the great judgment day. You remember that when Joseph was the favorite of his father, of course, loved him above all of his children, and he made him a coat of many colors. It was a beautiful coat, evidently, and one that showed the father's favor toward this one son. It is said that Joseph, though, was hated by his brothers because of his father's desire to put him first. And because of that, you'll recall in Genesis 37, verses 3 and 4, that there Israel loved Joseph more than all of his children because he was the son of old age. And he made him a coat of many colors, a mark of distinction, in other words, an expression of a father's love. And his brethren saw their father loved him more than unto them, and they hated him, and they could not speak peaceably with him. He reported their conduct, you know, to his father. He also was partial to Joseph, and therefore the other boys did not like him. And then his dream that came that one day they would all bow down and worship him, or at least they would bow down before him, maybe we should have said. Well, this made them very angry. So when they were out in the fields feeding their sheep, they saw him coming afar off, Genesis 37, verse 18 and verse 21. And before he came near unto them, they conspired against him to slay him. Oh, how unprincipled and how savage to think of killing the brother. Reuben said, when he heard it, he said, I'll deliver them out of their hand, and let us not take his life, he said. Well, Reuben was the oldest, and Reuben was the one whom he tried to take care of his brother. So he said, shed no blood. Oh, he might have been sinful in planning to do away with his brother, but he certainly was not cruel, was he? Let's cast him into a pit in this wilderness. Lay no hand upon him, that he might deliver him out of their hand to restore him to their father. And then a caravan of Ishmaelites came along, and Judah suggested that they sell him into slavery. And they did, for 20 pieces of silver. What a tragedy this story brings before our minds, because Joseph had many, many good things. He was not evil. He was not one who did harm to his brethren, but they still hated him because of the father's love for him. Now, in noticing this account, we find Reuben saying, we saw him in distress. But now this was after they had gone to Egypt looking for food. And then, by that time, Joseph was the head of his nation. They sold him at 17 years of age. But, of course, he was there some 22 years, and he was one who raised himself up in the ranks to become next to Pharaoh himself. And when they came for food, then Joseph did not let them know who he was right at first, and they did not recognize him. But when they saw the difficulties that he put upon them, they said, didn't we say, don't kill him? Didn't we say, do him no harm? He besought us, but we would not hear. They wanted to slay him, Genesis 37. But Reuben said, no, let's don't do that. Do not sin against the child. Do not sin against the child, but I told you that and you wouldn't listen. How sad. But now they are bowing before Joseph. He asked them to bring their younger brother, and he would not give them food until they did. But you'll recall that they hated to do that because of the great sorrow they brought to their father. You know, Joseph's coat, they had soaked in animal blood and took it back home and let the father think that he had been killed by a ravenous beast. How tragic. He wept over that son just as much as if it had truly happened. Now, he thought he was dead. But you know, my friends, Our thoughts are not always correct. Sometimes our thoughts are in things that haven't actually happened. So because of that, Jacob wept bitterly over his son. In Genesis 42, verse 21 through 23, they said one to another, "We are verily guilty concerning our brother, in that we saw the distress of his soul, and he besought us, and we would not hear. Therefore is this distress come upon us." So many people have mistreated their children when they're young. They sinned against the child. And yet now, when the child is grown, they find that they have not the interest in them that they should have had. It said here that Reuben answered them, saying, "Spake I not unto thee, do not sin against the child, and you would not hear. Therefore also, behold, his blood is required." In verse 23 of Genesis 42, they knew not that Joseph understood them, for there was an interpreter between them. And in verse 24, it says he turned himself away from them and wept. Here, of course, he didn't desire to harm his brethren. He actually said, "You meant harm for me, but God had meant this for good. And God put me here so that you might have the food that is necessary." You know, in Psalms 127, verse 3, it says, "Lo, children are a heritage of the Lord, and the fruit of the womb is his reward." But he also says in verse 4 and 5, "As the arrows are in the hand of a mighty man, so are children of the youth. Happy is the man that hath his quiver full of them." Well, here's a wonderful thought. And he sends them forth as arrows, doesn't he, into the world. If he's trained them in the nurture and the admonition of the Lord, they're going to do well, and they will bring honor to their father. But if the father has not trained them in the proper way, they're going to bring reproach upon the family. It said in Ephesians 6 and verse 4, "Fathers, provoke not your children to wrath, but train them up." Not just tell them up, but train them up in the nurture and the admonition of the Lord. In whose life did God devote one-fifth of the book of Genesis? Well, the answer, of course, is Joseph. Did you know that much is devoted to his story? So much is given there because Joseph was such an important character in carrying out the will of God. Well, why were the sons of Jacob so guilt-stricken about Joseph? Well, of course, because they sold him. They sold him into bondage. They sold him into slavery. They didn't take his life, but they did destroy his life so far as they were concerned. They wanted to see him no more, and they sinned against the child. How sad. At 17 years of age, a very young age, wouldn't it have been horrible to be sold into slavery? And you remember all the things that happened to him in Potiphar's house with Potiphar's wife. You remember that he was put into prison, but he was able to tell the dreams of those who had dreamed. And Joseph was then exalted because he told the king concerning the 7 years of famine and the 7 years of plenty. Joseph was now been in Egypt 22 years. Well, since parents are stewards of their children's souls, could this be the reason many parents are so grief-stricken? Oh, I think so. When parents who have thought more of the almighty dollar than they have of their children, when they go out to make a living in order that they may have the luxuries of life, rather than taking care of those children when they're in their plastic years, when they can be trained up in the nurture and the admonition of the Lord, these are grief-stricken when they come to the end of the journey. And my friends, because of that many sorrow, I think some of the worst things that I've ever seen are in nursing homes, where women and men are there now unable to care for themselves, but they are not taken care of by their children. Their children don't have time to write a letter. They don't have time to call these good people. They do not have time to offer any gifts to them because they didn't give them anything. How tragic. How sad. If we only knew exactly what was going to come out of our children, we certainly would change it, wouldn't we? And we would say, we're not going to sin against the child. I remember hearing in the long ago about two parents were taking their old elderly father over to the nursing home. The poorhouse is what they called it then. And as they topped the mountain where the poorhouse was down below, The son said to the father, "Father, is this where you want us to bring you when you get old?" And the father turned the wagon around and headed back home with his father. He realized that what was done before would likely be done again. In the ninth child of one man, he was looking through the glass at the nursery, and he said of that child a prayer. "Father, help me to realize that this is not just another mouth to feed, but this is a soul to save." You know, that's an important thought, isn't it? And in rearing our children, if we don't do so, we're going to be quite grief-stricken. Well, are children a blessing of the home? They ought to be. They are if we treat them in the right way. And Psalms 127, 3-5, that we read a moment ago, said, "As arrows in the hand of a mighty man, so are children of the youth." And he said, "Blessed, happy is the man who has his quiver full of them." Well, how wonderful to have our children. They are not only lookalikes, they are also those who act like us, do they not? And so because of that, we really should take heed as to how we treat them. In Matthew 19, 13-15, "Then there were brought unto Jesus little children, that he should put his hands on them and pray. And his disciples rebuked them. But Jesus said, Suffer little children, and forbid them not, for of such is the kingdom of heaven." In other words, those who act as little children are those who make up the kingdom of heaven. How wonderful. Little children are teachable. They're lovable. They are those who are trusting. And Jesus said we have to become that way as the people of God. Now, the disciples evidently weren't used to baptizing babies, as some people teach today we should do. No, they wouldn't have rebuked these parents for bringing the little children had they been doing that. But you see, they wanted Jesus to touch them. They wanted him to pray for them. And he said, "Allow or suffer little children to come unto me, and forbid them not, for of such is the kingdom of heaven." It is very important, then, that we study how to raise our children, how to bring them up in the nurture and the admonition of the Lord, and not that which would cause them to be raised up to be hoodlums, or to be criminals, or to be those who would not respect and honor their parents. Never have youth been so studied as they are today. Never have youth been so analyzed and misunderstood, admired and feared, and also pampered and persecuted, aren't they? I read one time to every parent this little thought. He said, "There are little eyes upon you, and they're watching you night and day. There are little ears that quickly take in every word you say. There are little hands all eager to do everything you do, and a little child who's dreaming of a day when he'll be just like you. You're the little child's idol. You're the wisest of the wise. He believes, his suspicions ever arise in his little mind about you, he believes in you devotedly. He holds all that you say and do. He will say and do in your way when he's grown up to be like you. There's a wide-eyed little child who believes you're always right, and his ears are always open, and he watches day and night. You're setting an example every day in all you do for the little child who's waiting to grow up to be like you." We certainly then should be very careful in the raising of our children, shouldn't we? He's going to be just like we are, or she's going to be just like mother, and that because they are the main object of their affections. They certainly love the parents. They want to be like them. They want to walk like them, talk like them, act like them. They want to put on the same makeup. They want to put on the same suit. They want to look like and be like their parents. Well, parents certainly would be more careful if they realize this, don't you agree? So we do not want to sin against the child. When we talk about children, of course, has there ever been a time when young people have been more educated than today? No. More talented? No. And yet, it seems they're more destructive and rebellious than ever before. There's never been a time when they've been more destructive and rebellious than they are today. Could it be because of the parents? Oh, I think it certainly is. You know, when we see juvenile delinquency, we turn the pages back just a little ways and we find parental delinquency, don't we? It is certainly true. Many are mixed up. Half of the people are telling them to find themselves, and the other half are telling them to get lost. So really, the young people don't know which way to turn. They're telling them the things that they don't want to hear, but they think perhaps that's what they need to do because the parents so say. Well, if the home justifies sinful behavior, that is, in school and work and recreation, defying authority and ridicules those who try to do right, who basically is the problem of the youth? Is it the youth? Oh, my friends, I don't think so. It's rather those who lead them in the wrong ways, isn't it? And when we defy authority, when we lie by somebody calling on the phone and we say, tell them I'm not here. When someone comes to the door and say, no, tell them I can't come to the door, I'm gone. Well, that's lying. And that's teaching our children to do the same. My friends, what we talk about on the way home from worship services is also important. You know how we talk about the preacher, how we talk about the song leader, how we talk about the elders or the deacons or the Bible class teachers. Those children are listening. Those children will grow up to say many of the same things. What a tragedy that we could not commend the worship of God and bring forth happiness to the heart of a child. They really love the stories of the Bible. They want to know about Abraham and Jacob and Isaac. They want to know about Noah. They want to know about Adam. They want to know about Jeremiah, the weeping prophet. They want to know all of these things. And yet oftentimes, we as parents are the ones who do not allow them to see what they ought to see in respect of these things. Can a state or a nation or a community or even the Lord's church be any better than the home? I do not believe so. You know, in Proverbs 6, 20 through 35, he said, listen to your fathers. Obey the law of your mother. There'll be a chaplet of grace around your neck. There'll be that which will bless you in the days of your life. Well, in the home, children here have a long, hard, uphill battle sometimes to oppose evil because the parents are not opposing evil. You know, if we do not stand for anything, we'll fall for everything. And it is that which we must discern between good and evil. And we must express it to our children. So many times when we're watching television with our children, a good time to teach them many lessons. When things come on that are wrong, things that are immoral, things that are not acknowledging God, we ought to point that out to them. We ought to say, look at this. This is wrong. It is indeed something parents have the responsibility to do. Well, let me ask you another question. Do children need money and pleasures of the world more than they need the ennobling care and the help of their parents? Oh, no. Parents sometimes think if they can give them money, that'll take care of all the problems. And so they work night and day to provide for these children, but they're not there to guide them. They're not there to help them. What a sad tragedy. And they're going to find it in the last day or in the days to come, that they put their emphasis in the wrong place. What indeed are your priorities? You know, that's an important question. I was reading recently concerning priorities, and I read this thought concerning that from Wendell Winkler. It said, with what priorities will be established in your children when the following happens? When we are early to the game, but late to the worship services. Oh, that teaches them a wrong priority, does it not? When we see our children do their homework, and we check it to be sure they did it, but we do not impress upon them the importance of their Bible lessons. When they cannot stay up late on a school night, lest they infringe upon their schoolwork, but they can stay up late to watch the late show on Saturday night before they go to Bible study on Sunday morning, what's going to be the priority in their minds? And we will not let them miss school, even though they do not want to attend, but we cater to their whims and let them miss Bible school and worship services. We know the names of our public school teachers. We know them well, and we participate in those things that are done at the school, but we cannot tell the names of their Bible class teachers at the services. What a shame that we're placing the wrong priorities upon them. We will not schedule vacation so as to make us miss public school, but when it comes to vacation Bible school or gospel meetings, We don't plan our vacations around them. They see us go to work even though we do not feel well, but we stay at home from church under the same circumstances. And then he wrote, they see us look and study their schoolwork, but never pay attention at all to their handwork brought home from Bible classes. Where are they getting their priorities? We're seeing them set them. Yes, with such situations prevailing, what priorities are being established in the hearts of the children? There was an older lady who wrote back in 1989, at the age of 102, this thought along this line. It said her kids really to blame. She was a member of the Winchester Church of Christ, and this was put in the Winchester, Tennessee Church Bulletin. It says, we read in the paper, we hear it on the air, of killing and stealing and crime everywhere. We sigh and we say, as we notice the trends, this young generation, where will it end? But can we be sure it's their fault alone? Too much money is to spend, too much idle time, too many movies of passion and crime, too many books not fit to be read, too much evil in what they hear said. Too much kids or too many kids encouraged to roam. Too many parents who don't stay at home. Youth doesn't make the movies. They don't write the books that paint the pictures of gangsters and crooks. They don't make the liquor. They don't run the bars. They don't make the laws. And they don't make the cars. And they don't make the drugs that addle the brain. It is all done by older folks, greedy for gain. In too many cases, we find that it's true. To label delinquency fits older folks too. Well, isn't that the truth? And certainly she has brought forth some things

0: need to be sure we don't sin against the child. Should we view our children as a sacred trust or just another mouth to feed, as that man said who looked upon his ninth child? In Matthew 19, 13 through 15, we find the Lord wanting them to come to Him, and we need to be sure that our children learn what the Lord would have them to do. It's been such a pleasure for us to be with you on this program today. We're hopeful that you have been impressed with the need to raise your children in the nurture and the admonition of the Lord. Teach them to honor father and mother. But our time is gone, so we must at this time bid you a pleasant good day.
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2: Thank you for joining us today for Fundamentals of Christianity.

At the 11th of Leviticus, God required of the ancient people Israel to be holy as he was holy. The requirement was repeated at 1 Peter 1. When we have answered the call to holiness, we have separated ourselves from the carnal world and become reserved unto God for God's purposes. Those who have done so have become sanctified and are known as saints. Holy, saint, and sanctified are all forms of the same word. We are taught at the 12th of Hebrews that no man will see the Lord without holiness, and that diligence is required so that one fail not of the grace of God. Perhaps two important things are being taught to us here. First of all, though a man is saved by divine grace, he is still called unto holiness. Secondly, it is with diligence that he develop and maintain the holiness to which he is called, lest he fail to receive God's grace. It is by diligence in holiness and by the grace of God that a man may one day dwell with his Maker.

Thank you for tuning in to Bible, Bible, and More Bible. My name is Key Ford. I'm the minister at the Auburn Hills Church of Christ in Woodbury, Tennessee. Now, with a program named Bible, the Bible, and More Bible, you can always expect a biblical answer for whatever we go through. If there's a question that you have and you tuned in, if I can't give you a Bible answer, I won't provide you an answer. We have to make sure that when we speak on God's behalf, that we use God's word to answer the questions that are presented before us. And with that being said, I want to take time today for us to go over this, the Bible. What is the Bible? There are many people who look at the Bible and say, well, you know what? You're a fool for believing that man-made book. You're a fool for believing, because, you know, people go through and they've changed the Bible over the years. So how do you know that the Bible is real? People have all of these questions about the Bible. You know, the Bible still remains to be one of the top-selling books of all time. It continues to be duplicated, continues to be sold. Many people still continue to buy Bibles daily. They have Bibles on their iPads, their different tablets, on their phones. The Bible is a book that is inspired by God, and we have to give it the correct appreciation, because guess what? It is by these words that we're going to be judged in the last days. So we have to take time to really realize what the Bible is. And when we look at these scriptures, what can these scriptures do for us? Now, if you have your Bibles, as I always encourage you to have your Bible when you're listening to this program, because I want you to see it for yourself, to not say that, well, you know, that preacher on TV said. No, I want you to see exactly what God said. Now, let's notice the words that Paul writes in 2 Timothy chapter 3, beginning at verse number 14. He says, but continue thou in the things which thou hast learned and hast heard assured of, has been assured of, knowing of whom thou hast learned them, and that from a child thou hast known the holy scriptures, which are able to make thee wise unto salvation through faith, which is in Christ Jesus. All scripture is given by inspiration of God and is profitable for doctrine, for reproof, for correction, for instruction in righteousness, that the man of God may be perfect, thoroughly furnished unto all good works.

0: So when we take the time to notice about the scriptures, I have 4 points that I want to go through today about the Bible. Who should study the Bible? When should we study the Bible? How should we study the Bible? And why should we study the Bible? Now, I want to go with the how first, because there are many people who look at the Bible and they take this book as just a book of just suggestions. You know, there are commandments that we read in the Bible that are specific to us today. And when it's time for us to go through the Bible and we see God's words, again, notice the verse in 2 Timothy chapter 3 and verse 16. It says that all scripture is given by inspiration of God. We can literally translate this as God breathed. This is God's word. This came directly from God himself. And then somebody will say, well, but men had to write it down. You know, that is true. How we got the Bible through the Holy Spirit. These men were able to pen God's word. They had to speak. They had to write what was spoken unto them. And we can see how these throughout the centuries, even we look from the beginning, we see how the law was transferred, and we still have it today. And all these different writings were kept sacred, and they were kept safe for us to have the compilation of the scriptures. So when it comes to the Bible, how do we study the Bible? You know, just a few things that I always encourage people to have. If you don't have a good concordance, or you can get you a nice little Bible software, something like eSource, something that's free, or something like Blue Letter Bible. When you're going through studying the Bible, there are many times that even myself, as I continue to go through, I come across words that I can't pronounce or that I don't know the meaning of the words. So if we don't know the meaning of the words, the thing for us to do would be to take time out to read and to look up those words and see what those words mean. Because if we don't know what they mean, we can't really take those things to heart. We have to also notice when it comes to the Bible that the Bible is divided into an Old Testament and a New Testament. When we study about the Old Testament, we learn things about those from the past, about God's people in the past. Romans 15:4 lets us know that those things were written aforetime, that through patience and learning that we can learn, or the patience of the scripture and comfort, I should say, that we can learn about what was done back then so that we don't make those same mistakes today. And then we realize in the same sense that there's a New Testament. The Bible teaches us that we are under a new and better covenant. We are under this New Testament. What does that mean? So if I'm going to look for salvation, I don't go run to the Old Testament to see how one obtains salvation. I have to look and see what the scripture says in the New Testament about salvation and about my worship to God and the way that I should live my life. We have to make sure that we know exactly what we're doing when we open up the scriptures and when we read the scriptures. We notice again also in 2 Timothy in chapter 2 and verse number 15, study to show thyself approved unto God, a workman that needeth not to be ashamed, rightly dividing the word of truth. If I can rightly divide something, that also implies that I could wrongly divide it. There are some today who take the stance that, you know what, we live under both the Old and the New Testament. Well, we read in Colossians that Jesus nailed that old covenant to the cross. And now we are under a new and better covenant. Some of the things, there are many people who have a misconception about how to study God's word. Somebody will go through and look at something and see that it says, well, today, well, let's take for an example. I should say, I don't want to just make one up off the top of my head. Now let's look at one. Notice if you have your Bibles, Mark chapter 16, the 16th chapter of Mark. And when we read a very familiar statement, Mark chapter 16 and verse 15 reads, and he stated unto them, go ye into all the world and preach the gospel to every creature. He that believeth and is baptized shall be saved. He that believeth not shall be condemned. Mark 16 verses 15 through 16. But then we notice the next verses, and these signs shall follow them that believe in my name. Shall they cast out devils? They shall speak with new tongues. They shall take up serpents. And if they drink any deadly thing, it shall not hurt them. They shall lay hands on the sick and they shall recover. Now, if I'm somebody reading this today, I will take in the mindset of saying, man, guess what? I have the miraculous. But that's not what the Bible teaches us. We have to be in the mindset and realize that when these writers were writing, who were they writing to? Of course, we can learn from their writings, but for me to say that I have the miraculous today, that would be a false statement. We read verses like 1 Corinthians chapter 13, beginning at verse number 8, where it said, love never faileth, but whether there be prophecies, they shall cease. Whether there be tongues, they shall cease. Whether there be knowledge, it shall vanish away. The miraculous was to leave. But when we realize how and who he's talking to those who were following back then about the miraculous gifts. Now, today, it still applies to us that we are to go and teach the gospel to all the creatures. That is a part of the Great Commission that trickles down to us. So I have to know how to rightly divide God's word in order to study the scriptures to make sure I get what needs to apply to me and that I don't just go through and pick out and cherry pick things and say that I'm going to live by those things. So that takes care of our how to study the Bible. I know we don't have as much time as I would like to go through each one of these, but we're going to make sure we get them all in. But we need to make sure that we know how to properly divide God's word. And as I always state at the end of the program, if anyone ever needs assistance, you can contact me. We can study at the Starbucks or wherever, McDonald's or wherever it takes, as long as we know that we can get to a place where we can help you on your spiritual journey and help you if you have not obeyed the gospel of Christ. Now, let us notice now when to study God's word. Now, there's not a day that should go by that we should not study God's word. God's word is that important. It is nourishment to our souls. It is the way that we are going to be able to overcome things in life. You know what? This book helps us to build faith. Again, faith is the substance of things hoped for and the evidence of things not seen. Hebrews chapter 11 and verse number 1. And so when we think about when we should study God's word, there are some people who I know who will only pick up a Bible during bad times. That's the only time they call up on God's name. That's the only time they pick up a Bible is when things are going bad. But you know what? Study your Bible every day. Learn more about God's word every day. If you start off with just getting 15 minutes, I promise you, after those 15 minutes will be so good that it'll turn to 20. 20 may turn to 30. 30 may turn to an hour. We have to make sure that we take in that nourishment, that food for that spiritual man. Question, what day of the week don't you eat? You know, I'm a pretty big sized guy. I like to eat every day. You know what? I'm pretty sure those of you who are watching as well eat daily. We have to make sure that we feed our spiritual man. That if we feed our spiritual man, guess what? He'll grow daily as well. I love the comment that Job made. When we read Job chapter 23, Job states, "Neither have I gone back from the commandments of his lips. I have esteemed the words of his mouth more than my necessary food." Job valued God's word so much. He said he esteemed it more than his necessary food. Job 23 and verse number 12. And this was a man who was going through a tremendous crisis in his life, who had lost everything, but he still had God. He said he esteemed the words of God more than his necessary food. When we read about the psalmist in Psalm 1, says, "Blessed is the man who walketh not in the counsel of the ungodly, nor standeth in the way of sinners, nor sit in the seat of the scornful. But his delight is in the law of the Lord, and in his law doth he meditate day and night." A day and night type of situation where he reads God's word. He studies over God's word. He meditates over God's word day and night. So we have to encourage ourselves and encourage those who are around us to study the Bible whenever you can. So often we get together with other Christians and we may have a dinner or something. And I know I have friends, and even we also encourage in our family that, you know what, when we all get together, let's go ahead and talk about the Bible. Let's open up our Bibles and see what we can help each other learn and teach each other. There's never a bad time to study God's word. We have to make sure that we always keep that in the forefronts of our minds. And then I love to always look at the verse in Deuteronomy. If you have your Bibles again, still notice Deuteronomy. The sixth chapter. Deuteronomy, the sixth chapter says, and beginning at verse number 4, "Hear, O Israel, the Lord our God is one Lord, and thou shalt love the Lord thy God with all thine heart and with all thy soul and with all thy might. And these words which I command thee this day shall be in thine heart, and thou shalt teach them diligently unto thy children." Teach them diligently. "And shalt talk of them when thou sittest in thine house, and when thou walkest by the way, and when thou liest down, and when thou risest up." So there's never a bad time to study God's word. It's never a bad time. Teach your children, teach yourself from the morning to the night and the noontime. Take your time or pick your time of your day to study. Now, there are some people who are more methodical with their study. They have to be in a certain place. If you have a certain place to study at, get in that place, crack that Bible open and read God's word. Take the time out to help your spiritual man grow. So we've looked at the how to study the Bible by dividing it rightly. We looked at the when and knowing that it is whenever we can. Who should study the Bible? You know what? We have been given a cheat sheet to life. There's a test that's going to come at the end, and all the answers are within God's word. We all are amenable to the law of God. No man is exempt. We're going to be judged by the words of this Bible, of God's holy book, John chapter 8. We have to notice these things. So when we look at who should study God's word, guess what? Every person who is able, and every able human being, we all have to study God's word. Now we notice in John, the 8th chapter, and then we pick up and we see how when Jesus is talking to his disciples and he's talking to those who are around him, and he makes this statement about those who were saying things that were contrary to God's word. He said, "Ye are of your father, the devil, and the lust of your father ye will do. He was a murderer from the beginning and abode not in the truth, because there is no truth in him. When he speaketh a lie, he speaketh of his own, for he is a liar and the father of it." You know what? There were those who were acting like they were going to be of God, but they didn't know who they were. They were doing things that were in line with what Satan would want them to do. So when we look at who should study God's word, it should be all of us. Psalm 100, the 100 Psalm says, "Serve the Lord with gladness, all ye lands," referring to everyone. So that means all of us should take time to study God's word. And just because I say that we should take time to study God's word, and just because God requires all of his creation to study his word, it doesn't mean that it's going to be so. You know, there are many people who take the time out to study Harry Potter. They take time to study a Quran or study some kind of Buddhist material or some kind of other religious material that is not the Bible. And they think that they're going to be found pleasing in God's sight. They think that they're going to have heaven as their home, or they lean towards something else. But this is the only way that one is going to be able to find his way to salvation and to find his way back to heaven. Well, to find his way to heaven, I should say, and back to the tree of life. We all should study God's word. Now, again, when it comes to doing Bible studies with people, and when it comes to us to fulfilling the Great Commission and getting the message to some people don't want to hear it. And you know what? And that's sad. And it's in my heart truly goes out to those people. But the Bible teaches us, if people don't want to hear God's word, guess what? You shake the dust off your feet and you continue to go forward. We can say without a doubt that we have done what God has required for us. Who needs God's word? All of us need God's word. But again, there are so many people who reject God's word, and they don't want to have anything to do with, as they say, church or organized religion. They don't want to have anything to do with it because they think that they can do it better on themselves. There are many people who put out self-help books and say, "Well, you know what? You don't need religion. The only thing you need is this. Go and get this book for dummies, or you go and get this book right here and you can help yourself to feel better. You don't need that old Bible." But the scriptures teaches us that every last one of us are going to stand before God and give an account for the things that we have done in our bodies, the things that we've done in our lives. 2 Corinthians chapter 5, verses 7 through 10. We're going to have to give an account for what we've done in our bodies. We're going to have to give an account. So guess what? If we fail to read God's word and accept him on his terms and accept the things that he has said, we choose to fail the test. And now as we move to our next point, where I want to spend the bulk of our time for today, why study God's word? Now, this is one that will take more than the time that we have allotted, but I tell you the truth. I really want you to pay attention and let you know exactly the benefits of studying God's word. God's word helps us to build faith. How can you not read about stories like Noah, Genesis chapter 6, and not realize how good God is, and how good and how patient God is, and how long-suffering God is? How can we read things like Genesis 12 about Abraham, when God appeared to Abraham and said, "Get thee from thy country to a land that I will show thee, and from thy father's house and from thy kindred." And he told Abraham that I will bless you and make of you a great nation. Genesis 12, verses 1 through 3? How can we not read accounts like about Noah? I mean, not Noah, Moses, who was able to be there and to lead people. And then we see that Moses got frustrated. But then we see that he still was able to serve God, even though he was not able to go into the promised land. And we learn all of these things from those different men who went before us. And we can go on and on and on. David, and see how great of a man David was. But then guess what? We see that David, he had a time of bad judgment. He failed at some times, but still was counted as a man after God's own heart. When we study these different accounts from the Old Testament and also from the New Testament, it helps us to build faith. And it is by that faith that we know that we are pleasing God and we can be found right in his eyesight. So we study God's word because it helps us to build faith. We study God's word also because it is the only way that we are going to obtain salvation. If one claims to obtain salvation any other way that is found in the scriptures, your salvation is based on nothing. Your salvation is not what God would have it to be. If you say, well, you know what? I just asked Jesus to come into my heart and now I'm going to live any kind of way I want to. That's not what God said. That's not how God told us that we should obtain salvation. If he said, well, you know what? I went and shook the pastor's hand and I feel better now. Now I have salvation. That's not what God's word says. And there are many different ways to go on and on and on about salvation. But God's word is specific in how he wants his people to be saved. Just like the question that they asked on the day of Pentecost. If you have your Bibles, notice Acts chapter 2. And we see when Peter is giving this great speech to all those devout Jews from all these different nations. Notice what he says in beginning at verse 36 in Acts chapter 2. He says, therefore, let all the house of Israel know assuredly that God had made that same Jesus whom you have crucified, both Lord and Christ. Now, when they heard this, they were pricked in their hearts. They were cut to the heart and said unto Peter and to the rest of the apostles, men and brethren, what shall we do? They were looking to have salvation. They asked the question, what shall we do? Because we've done such a bad thing. How can we obtain salvation? Notice the words that come out of Peter's mouth next. Then Peter said unto them, repent and be baptized, every one of you in the name of Jesus Christ for the remission of sins, and ye shall receive the gift of the Holy Ghost. Now, that same prescription today is still found. It is still how men are being saved today. They had to repent and be baptized. If I don't open the scriptures, guess what? I never read this. I never see this. And my salvation could be based on something that I've heard from somebody else down the line. But now you can see for yourselves how one must obtain salvation. Mark 16 and verse 16 again. He that believeth and is baptized shall be saved. Faith is important. You have to believe and you have to be baptized, and it equals to salvation. But if we never crack open the scriptures, we don't learn about salvation. The Bible also teaches us how we can be good stewards with our money, how to raise our families. The Bible gives us everything that pertains to life and godliness. Notice 2 Peter. 2 Peter chapter 1 makes a great statement about the Bible and about how important God's word is. Notice 2 Peter chapter 1 and verse number 3 states, according as his divine power hath given us all things that pertain unto life and godliness through the knowledge of him that hath called us to glory and virtue. So it is this word, this Bible, that gives us everything that pertains to life and godliness. So when it pertains to my life, how am I supposed to be a Christian? What type of person do I need to marry? How do I need to be when I'm in my marriage? How do I rear children? How do I handle my finances? How do I handle problems? And we can go on and on and on about the things of life. Guess what? The Bible teaches us how to handle those things. And then it says also about for godliness. How am I to conduct myself before God? How do I obtain salvation? How do I dress? How do I talk? How do I work in the kingdom? We can learn all of these things from the word of God. It is a sad fact that so often it's the case that many times this book, it sits on tables, it just collects dust. On dining room tables, you find it at grandma's house, it's always sitting there. You know, we know where the Bible is, but but we've never cracked open the pages. So when we realize what all the Bible teaches us, it should make us hunger and thirst more and more and more for God's word if we are truly his children. I think it's been shunned off for so long, and that it's been just made to be what people want it to be, that people do not take this message, this inspired word from God, as seriously as they should take it. Sometimes we find ourselves in a world today where we want everything so fast and we want everything the way we want it, and we don't do it the way that God has said for us to do it. But you know what? God's instructions are clear and they're plain and they're straight to the point. So when we ask ourselves, why should we study the Bible? It's because it's God's word. It's because it's all scripture is God breathed. It's been given by God to benefit us, to help us help other people, and to help us live a long and prosperous life and have life eternal and life abundant. So this word is important. You have to take it in daily. The same way you consume food for this, your physical body, that spiritual man needs to eat also. So when we look at the who, the when, the how, and the why to study the Bible, it's clear. It's all because it's God's word. I could have just ended the whole thing. I could have just began the whole thing with it. It's God's word. He wants you to know it. So you have to study it. But for some people, that's not a good enough answer. Take the time out to get closer to God. The only way we're going to get closer to God is if we lend an ear to the scriptures. If we take these things and commit them to our minds, think about again what the psalmist said: in his law doth he meditate day and night. We have to always keep this message, keep God's word warm in our heart. Because if we truly love him and if we truly want to make heaven our home, we'll be obedient to what God has said for us to do. God has always requested for his children to be obedient to his word. And we have his word right here for us. None of us can be without excuse, because we live in an age today again where we can have a Bible anytime we want to, your phone, your tablet, wherever. You can have a Bible. But my exhortation is, open up the scriptures, study the scriptures. If you don't understand the scriptures, lean on someone else to try to help you. Make sure that person is the right person, and make sure they are trying to diligently teach you as well. Because there are many false prophets who have gone out. There are many people who will twist and wrest God's scripture to fit their own agenda. Find you someone genuine who can open up the scriptures and show you exactly what thus saith the Lord, so that you can have heaven as your home. As always, we always encourage people. If you need to study with us, we don't mind coming to you. We don't mind meeting up with you if you want to just talk on the phone or whatever. The information is always displayed at the beginning and at the end of the program. If you need our assistance, we will be there more than happy to help you. As we always end out our program, if you are not a child of God, I encourage you to read, to study the scriptures, and see what does it mean to truly be a Christian. Those noble Bereans, again, notice Acts chapter 17. When we speak about those noble Bereans, it makes a great statement about those. It says these were more noble than those in Thessalonica, and that they received the word with all readiness of mind, and they searched the scriptures daily whether those things were so. They wanted to make sure that what Paul taught was correct. So they searched the scriptures daily. It said, but then also more importantly, before that, they said they had a readiness of mind to receive the word. Are you ready to receive the word today? If you are not a child of God and you would like to be added, not join a church, but if you would like to be added unto the Lord's church, you can do that by hearing the word of God, according to Romans 10:17. After hearing those words, you must believe those words, according to John 8:24. After believing those words, one must repent of all sins, according to Acts 17:30 and also Luke 13:3-5. And then one must confess that Jesus is the Son of God, according to Matthew 10:32. And then one must be baptized for the remission of sins, according to Acts 2:38. There's always been water in the plan. If you open up the scriptures, you will see that there has always been water in the plan for salvation. And then one must remain faithful unto death, according to Revelation 2:10, and to receive that crown of life. I hope this has been very encouraging for you all. Please take the time out to open up your Bibles, study your Bibles, meditate upon those things. If you see things that, if you hear things that today that you've never heard, please question me about it. Go to your whatever congregations you attend. Go ask your religious leaders or whoever it may be. And if they say something different, we would love to sit down and study with them and talk with them about what thus saith the Lord, because your soul is important. And if you want to make sure that your soul is on the path to heaven, make sure your life aligns up with the scriptures. Thank you.
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Hello, I'm Kevin Rhodes. Welcome to Expositions. For many Christians, the Old Testament remains unfamiliar, interesting and filled with great stories, but also unnecessary for people today, they think. Its prophecies about Christ and the church are reassuring, but to many people, that is about all. And for this reason, we should feel ashamed. Everything you find in the New Testament rests solidly on the Old. All the blessings we can presently enjoy depend upon millennia-old promises. More than that, the truth of it all, who Jesus is, and why we have a New Testament in the first place, depends upon what was said in the Old. We do not often think about it, but it is true nonetheless. For many years, we have enjoyed the luxury of most people accepting the New Testament as inspired truth. This we can no longer take for granted. A growing number of people look at all religion, especially Christianity and the Bible, through a skeptic's eye. They do not accept simplistic replies to questions we answered for ourselves a long time ago. And for this reason, we must learn to think through the connections between old and new and learn to use the same arguments that the Holy Spirit does in Scripture. The book of Hebrews is filled with these. The author walks his readers through various Old Testament passages written anywhere between 500 and 1500 years before his own time and applies logic to them based upon the reality of Jesus Christ. Therefore, we can learn much not only from the specific arguments he makes, but also from how he makes them. And one such argument we find in Hebrews chapter 7, verses 11 through 17. In which he writes, "Therefore, if perfection were through the Levitical priesthood, for under it the people received the law, what further need was there that another priest should rise according to the order of Melchizedek, and not be called according to the order of Aaron? For the priesthood being changed of necessity, there is also a change of the law. For he of whom these things are spoken belongs to another tribe, from which no man has officiated at the altar. For it is evident that our Lord arose from Judah, of which tribe Moses spoke nothing concerning priesthood. And it is yet far more evident if, in the likeness of Melchizedek, there arises another priest who has come not according to the law of a fleshly commandment, but according to the power of an endless life, for he testifies, 'You are a priest forever, according to the order of Melchizedek.'" As we return and see the specific arguments and the emphasis that the writer makes throughout this passage, we find powerful evidence. He has already addressed the nature of Jesus being high priest and looking back to Melchizedek as that type. But here he is applying it specifically to show that it has great implications. And those implications are what we want to notice here today. And we begin by noticing in verses 11 and 12, the prophecy of a new priesthood demands also a new law. Listen carefully to verses 11 and 12 once more. "Therefore, if perfection were through the Levitical priesthood, for under it the people received the law, what further need was there that another priest should rise according to the order of Melchizedek and not be called according to the order of Aaron? For the priesthood being changed, of necessity there is also a change of the law." He shows that the nature of this priesthood he has already established, and therefore creating a new one by necessity has implications, and specifically the implications of a new law. The prophecy he mentions from Psalm 110 and verse 4, "Thou art a priest according to the order of Melchizedek," implied that the Levitical priesthood was imperfect. And that's what he notes here in the beginning of verse 11. It was physically based rather than spiritually based. He explains that by emphasizing the tie to the order of Aaron rather than Melchizedek, as he'd already explained earlier. Therefore, it exchanged the Levitical priesthood for the order of Melchizedek by right of the order of Melchizedek being superior. Yet the Levitical priesthood was foundational to the law of Moses. You could not in any way
have that law of Moses continue without the Levitical priesthood, and yet here the implication was the Levitical priesthood had to go away because it was imperfect. It was imperfect because it was physically based rather than spiritually based. If we drop down to verse 18, he says, "For on the one hand there is a annulling of the former commandment because of its weakness and unprofitableness. It could not deliver on everything that man needed, and therefore it was imperfect. And therefore it needed to be replaced by something greater that could take care of all of these issues, and that's what the order of Melchizedek promised." This prophecy of a different priesthood implies then a need that the old priesthood could not fulfill. That was full intercession. When you look back at verse 25 later on in this chapter, it says, "Therefore he is also able to save to the uttermost those who come to God through him, since he always lives to make intercession for them." He is comparing that and contrasting it to what was available under the Levitical priesthood, in which it could not make this full intercession, but it was always incomplete, it was always partial, and was always limited in time. And that is what we find solved under the Melchizedek priesthood that Jesus fulfilled. The Levitical priesthood was imperfect because it could not offer the intercession man truly needed. One going before God, always there for God, always needed, and therefore taking care of all man's problems, sin specifically. It did fulfill a need, but there was a need it could not fulfill. That was providing complete access to God and heaven itself. In verse 19 of this chapter, he says, "For the law made nothing perfect. On the other hand, there is the bringing in of a better hope through which we draw near to God." This prophecy, therefore, implied that a new law was coming that had a new priesthood. From the time in which David uttered those words, penned them, and it was included within Holy Scripture, recognized to be inspired by God, it had great implications. The implication that some different priesthood was coming, and with it then, a new law that was founded on a new covenant because of that change in priesthood. In verse 28 of this chapter, at the end, he says, "For the law appoints as high priests men who have weakness, but the word of the oath, which came after the law, appoints the Son who has been perfected forever." There was no other reason for the psalmist to mention Melchizedek's priesthood except to imply a coming change in priesthood. That was the only reason. Under this priesthood, though, the old law would be transposed, that is, put in a different position. In 1 Corinthians chapter 10 and verse 11, we find that the old covenant does still have value, but it is a different type of value because all of these things are written aforetime, were written for our learning, as Romans 15 verse 4 points out. And in 1 Corinthians 10, 11, he says they were written for our examples, upon whom the ends of the ages have come. But most of all, and for our purposes especially, it would be put in the past. For the woman who has a husband is bound by the law to her husband as long as he lives. But if the husband dies, she is released from the law of her husband. So then if, while her husband lives, she marries another man, she will be called an adulteress. But if her husband dies, she is free from the law, so that she is no adulteress, though she has married another man. Romans chapter 7, verses 2 and 3. That passage is speaking about the old law and pointing out how it was indeed to go away as it was dead. And because of that death that occurred at the cross of Christ, that there then could be a new law because there was a new high priest. The Holy Spirit knew what this demanded when he inspired it of David in Psalm 110 and verse 4, even if Israel missed it all of those years. Second of all, we look at verses 13 and 14. The lineage of the new high priest demands a new law, where he writes, "For he of whom these things are spoken belongs to another tribe, from which no man has officiated at the altar. For it is evident that our Lord arose from Judah, of which tribe Moses spoke nothing concerning priesthood."
We do not appreciate the significance of tracing lineage centuries back, as the Jews did. This was due to a general interest, you say, in genealogy, as perhaps some of your family members have. No, it was not that at all. It was something very specific and spiritual based. It was a significant part of their identity because they needed both for the land promise and to have their land and to understand their role and their place, to follow the Messiah and his lineage and the king, but also Aaron's lineage and therefore the priesthood. It was of great significance to the Jews. So you find even Paul using that and recognizing that in Philippians 3 and verse 5, where he says of himself, circumcised the eighth day of the stock of Israel, of the tribe of Benjamin, a Hebrew of the Hebrews, concerning the law, a Pharisee. He was able to trace his lineage back. He knew exactly where he came from, and he knew then what tribe he was and where he stood apart as far as being a Jew. All of them understood this, and it was important. But here we find it served a specific purpose. They had to know because of inheritance laws, because of the priesthood, and because of the messianic line. And so it was very different. But God used it to serve quite another purpose, and that is what we see here in these two verses in Hebrews chapter 7. The messianic line runs through Judah, not Levi. And therefore, the Messiah could not serve as a priest under the old law. When your days are fulfilled and you rest with your fathers, I will set up your seed after you, who will come from your body, and I will establish his kingdom. He shall build a house for my name, and I will establish the throne of his kingdom forever. I will be his father, and he shall be my son. If he commits iniquity, I will chasten him with the rod of men and with the blows of the sons of men, but my mercy shall not depart from him as I took it from Saul. When I remove from before you, and your house and your kingdom shall be established forever before you, your throne shall be established forever. 2 Samuel chapter 7, verses 12 through 16. You might have noticed, couched in the middle of that passage, was something we've already seen quoted in the book of Hebrews. I will be to him a father, he will be to me a son. And this was specifically talking about the Messiah, as was referenced there, the relationship that he had with God. But it came within the context of being of the line of David and therefore qualified to be king of the Jews and therefore fall also under that messianic line. But this created a problem when we see recognized that he also was appointed to be high priest. And the problem was a problem not for God, but for the Jews and how they understood the law. Interestingly, the Jews had attempted to join the priesthood and ruling class of Israel beforehand under the Maccabees and John Hyrcanus, which led to the significance of the chief priests in Jesus' own day, an elevated status politically and as under leadership that was distinct from just the role they served within the religious services at the temple. But they refused to take the name of king because they understood that they had no right to do so according to God's promises. Being of the tribe of Levi and of the lineage of Aaron, they understood they could not serve as king because they were not of the tribe of Judah. But likewise, those of the tribe of Judah understood they could not serve as priest because they were not of the tribe of Levi. And God set this up under that old covenant specifically, as we find here, to show that the demands of the Messiah, the demands of being both high priest and king, brought together under his son Jesus, would demand a change of that law. And so the old law did not allow for someone from another tribe to serve as priest, even in the very beginning. Before the Lord had given a specific prohibition, which he later did, we find here in the text, though, it didn't matter. Once he says, this is who I accept as being priest, that settles it. Now notice in Exodus 28 verse 1 how he did this. Now take Aaron your brother and his sons with him from among the children of Israel, that he may minister to me as a priest. Aaron and Aaron's sons, Nadab, Abihu, Eleazar, and Ithamar. Now, that alone established whom God accepted as being priest.
by both taking Aaron and then saying his sons, he was establishing that it was going to be a dynasty of sorts within the priesthood. He didn't have to, as the writer points out here, tell them that they are the only ones. He did not have to say that, no, Judah cannot be, because it was implied by the nature of how he selected priests. And so in chapter 29 and verse 1 of the book of Exodus, it says, "And this is what you shall do to them to hallow them for ministering to me as priest. Take one bull and two rams without blemish. They were therefore appointed and they're anointed by sacrifice to be pleasing to God at that time." Why did he do all this? Why did this matter? Because he never gave someone from Judah permission under the old law, and we must respect his silence. That is the point he is making here in verse 14. "For it is evident that our Lord arose from Judah, of which tribe Moses spoke nothing concerning priesthood." This silence is very important. In Acts 15 and verse 24, there in the instance of where some of the Jews were trying to bind circumcision on the Gentile converts, the leaders of the church at that time, both Paul, Barnabas, Peter, and James were all together, and they were discussing this, and then they sent out a letter. They were in complete unity. It wasn't a discussion and a vote about what God taught on the matter. And they then took that, and they applied it to those others in emphasizing what they ought to teach as well. "Since we have heard that some who went out from us have troubled you with words, unsettling your souls, saying you must be circumcised and keep the law," saying, we don't subscribe to that, and they pointed out in this way, "to whom we gave no such commandment." The fact that they were going forward and making laws on their own, establishing something religiously and binding it on others without going back and looking at what was actually said was important. If God has not spoken to provide permission for something, we do not have the right to go on. They recognized that they could not, on their own, combine the roles of Messiah and high priest. But God did so, and he did so by promise. Therefore, God had made two promises about the Messiah. First, that he would be of the tribe of Judah. He had already shown this through the lineage of David, as we saw in 2 Samuel chapter 7. And second, he also promised that he would be a priest. And remember, this promise was made by David himself. Under the old covenant, this was completely impossible, as we have seen. These were kept separate and apart from one another. They were distinct. But under a new covenant, God could and did appoint a new high priest in keeping with how he established the priesthood of Melchizedek. That is why the very lineage that Jesus had and the role that he was given of priesthood and being high priest, prophesied by David, showing David himself as king of the tribe of Judah, recognized this at least by inspiration. It showed that all along there had to be a coming time in which the old law would go away and be replaced with a new covenant. Just the very lineage of the Messiah and the expectation of the priesthood settles that matter. But thirdly, we consider verses 15 through 17. As he makes now what is in some respects a practical argument as to why this is the case. The resurrection of the new high priest demands a new law because of the character of it. Let's turn again and look at verses 15 through 17. "And it is yet far more evident if, in the likeness of Melchizedek, there arises another priest, who has come not according to the law of a fleshly commandment, but according to the power of an endless life. For he testifies, you are a priest forever according to the order of Melchizedek." Jesus' resurrection changed everything for the law, for the Jews, and for us. The resurrection of Jesus changed everything, not because it ignored the old law, but because it fulfilled everything God required and promised in the old law. Remember in the Sermon on the Mount, in Matthew chapter 5 and verse 17, Jesus said this, "Think not that I am come to destroy the law and the prophets. I did not come to destroy, but to fulfill." By completely living
everything in that old law perfectly, and then by fulfilling all of the requirements of the Messiah and the prophecies perfectly, then the old law would, in that way, completely be fulfilled in its purpose. As such, being fulfilled in everything God expected it, why he made it in the first place, it could then be set aside for that which was better. The resurrection demonstrated that it was time to move on, that God had something better in store, not just for Jesus, but for all of us. Jesus qualifies for this new priesthood because he fulfills all of which Melchizedek is a type. Consider then verses 26 and 27. For such a high priest was fitting for us, who is holy, harmless, undefiled, separate from sinners, and has become higher than the heavens, who does not need daily as those high priests to offer up sacrifices, first for his own sins and then for the people's. For this he did once for all when he offered up himself. There are a couple of very important things to note in that passage. What we find here is first the character of Christ that made it possible, being distinct from sinners because he had no sin, being perfect holiness and everything that went with that. Then it says of him, and has become higher than the heavens. That's an allusion to the resurrection. He, by right of his life, could be raised from the dead unto heaven itself and the dwelling place of God. In doing so, he does not offer up a sacrifice in the way in which the Levitical priesthood did, because when he rose from the dead and ascended unto heaven, he took with him there essentially his blood, having died as that perfect sacrifice, the perfect propitiation for our sins, into God's presence by offering up himself, and fulfilled the role of high priest that was only done in type by the high priest under the Levitical law that they did yearly, and he fulfilled what was truly required because of the nature of the sacrifice he offered. And so Jesus qualifies as high priest, but not because of his earthly lineage, but because of his resurrection unto eternal life. This was what made it possible for how he lived to deliver as a high priest. Verses 23 and 24 explain this. Also, there were many priests because they were prevented by death from continuing. But he, because he continues forever, has an unchangeable priesthood. This is the priesthood that can go on and on and therefore can completely fulfill everything because the high priest continues onward in that role. The perfection of that life now expressed in eternity by having eternal existence of that perfection with his blood always before the throne can therefore offer a continual cleansing as we see in 1 John chapter 1 verses 5 through 7. The resurrection made that possible, which was why everything he did was built on the resurrection. If you recall in Psalm 110, he began that psalm by talking about Jesus being Lord and being exalted to the right hand of God, the ascension. He rightfully could fulfill that. And just in later, in verse 4, he therefore then talks about him being of the order of Melchizedek. These are tied together. Jesus qualifies as high priest because said it would be so and has said that it is so. Verses 20 and 21. And inasmuch as he was not made priest without an oath, for they have become priests without an oath, but he with an oath, by him who said to him, the Lord has sworn and will not relent, you are a priest forever, according to the order of Melchizedek. And so Jesus qualifies because God said he qualified, because of the oath he called on him to say, I make you a high priest. Therefore, with his resurrection and priesthood, the old law must be set aside in favor of the new. In Hebrews 7 verse 22, by so much more, Jesus has become a surety of a better covenant. Whereas before the author emphasized the order of Melchizedek in that passage, here he emphasized something else, forever. The very nature of the resurrection
that Jesus is going to be there forever is part of what makes this so powerful an argument as to why he can serve and why he is better and why then that the law had to change. And thus, we have not only the greatest high priest you could ask for, we also will always have him serving for us in that capacity. In 1 Timothy chapter 2 and verse 5, there we find Paul using a different term for a broader context, but really for something that fulfills the same kind of role. When he said, there is one mediator between God and man, the man Christ Jesus. When Jesus ascended unto heaven, he ascended as a man. He entered heaven as a man because he was a perfect man. He went before God as a man, making it possible then to mediate between God and men. And that's what a high priest did. The role of the high priest was a man coming before the presence of God in that most holy place on earth. And so Jesus now has performed that by going into that most holy place of all spiritually, heaven in the presence of God, to make entrance before him and into the presence of God possible for all. This passage forms just one piece in the puzzle found in the Old Testament. But it is an essential piece. From the time the Lord inspired Moses to write the Pentateuch to the last word penned by Malachi, the Lord had slowly revealed his plan. And this plan was not simply about Israel or for the Jews. They became the vehicle, but they were never the destination. From the beginning to the end, the Old Testament is about the coming of the Messiah. When you see in Genesis chapter 3 and verse 15, after that first sin, that the Messiah was promised to come to deliver mankind, and you continue that through the promise made to Abraham in Genesis chapter 12, in Genesis 15 and 17 and 18, and then you see those promises made again to the patriarchs that followed in Isaac and Jacob, and you see the promises in the lineage that continued into David and his line. All of this was pointing to that end so that when you get to Malachi, you see at the very end, there's this Messiah who's coming. The coming of the Messiah meant then the coming of a new covenant and a new age and a new people, the church. Sadly, many people in the denominational world have been led to believe that God wants a return to Jerusalem, a return to the old law.

In the life of Jonah, we witness the dynamic transformation of a man pursued by God's love. In chapter 1, Jonah's downfall exemplifies mankind's downfall into sin. The text exposes his downward trend, saying, "He went down to Joppa, 1:3. He found a ship and went down into it, 1:3. Jonah had gone down into the inner part of the ship and had lain down, 1:5. In the Psalm of Jonah, in chapter 2, God sends him even deeper. From 1:17 to 2:1, the word fish shifts from the masculine to the feminine. Combine that with the birthing language used in 2 and verse 2, "out of my distress," the word for childbirth, and "out of the womb of Sheol," and this is Jonah's rebirth. It involves going down into the water, beginning at the surface in verse 3, and sinking to the vegetation in verse 5, then ultimately to the very bottom in verse 6. Just as we see our fall in Jonah's fall, we cannot help but see our rebirth in his as well, by passing through the depths of baptism as God saves us.

0: This is Getting to Know Your Bible, a program dedicated to the proclaiming of the good news of Jesus Christ. Here's Billy Lambert.
1: Suppose someone were to ask you, what is the greatest thing a person could ever be, the greatest thing that a person can ever become? How would you answer that question? You say, well, I would think the greatest thing a person could ever be is to be the President of the United States, the person that sits in that Oval Office, holds one of the mightiest positions on this earth. And that's truly a great position, but is that the greatest thing a person could ever be? Someone says, well, I think the greatest thing that I could ever be is to be financially independent. I've always wanted to be financially independent. Well, I don't know of anyone that doesn't want to be financially independent. If there's someone who doesn't want to be financially independent, I would rather be suspicious of their thinking. What is the greatest thing a person could ever be? I think the greatest thing a person could ever be is a mother. Well, it's true, the hand that rocks the cradle rules the world. And someone said God couldn't be everywhere, so he made mothers. Mothers are great. And I love the memory of my mother. She's such a good, godly woman. But is the greatest thing could ever be is just be a mother? And mothers are wonderful. They're great. And how much we owe to our mothers. I believe the greatest thing you'll ever be is a Christian. To be a Christian. We want to talk about that today. How wonderful, how truly wonderful it is, how great it is to be a Christian. Please stay tuned. Now today on Getting to Know Your Bible, we offer a free Bible correspondence course, and we want you to know more about the course and how you can be studying this Bible course. So let's pause for just a moment.
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0: 16, yet if anyone suffers as a Christian, let him not be ashamed, but let him glorify God in this manner. It's great to be a Christian. You know, the word Christian is found only three times in the Bible. The first time it's found is in Acts chapter 11, verse 26. And there the Bible says the disciples were called Christians, first at Antioch. The second time is in Acts chapter 26, in verse 28. Almost you persuade me to be a Christian. And then the third time is in the verse that I just read to you, that if anyone suffers as a Christian, let him not be ashamed, but let him glorify God in this matter. There are three things we learn from those three verses about being a Christian. Number one, a Christian is a disciple of Christ. The disciples were called Christians. They were disciples of Christ. But what is a disciple? Well, a disciple is a person who is a follower of Christ. Sometimes we might refer to an individual, say that he was a disciple of so-and-so. That means that he followed the teachings of some individual. And we're to follow after Jesus Christ. We are followers of Christ. Jesus said, if any man will come after me, let him deny himself, take up his cross, and follow me. We are followers of Christ. To be a disciple also suggests that you are a learner of Christ, that you learn what Jesus taught, how Jesus lived, and learn what Jesus would have us to do. John 6:45 says, and they shall all be taught of God. Everyone, therefore, that hath heard and hath learned of the Father cometh unto me. So a Christian is a disciple. A Christian is a disciple, a learner, a follower of Jesus Christ. But a Christian is also one who has been persuaded. Acts 26:28 reads, almost you persuade me to be a Christian. We see a Christian is a person who is persuaded that following Jesus is best for his or her soul now and forevermore. A Christian is a person who is persuaded that the benefits and the blessings of serving Jesus Christ are greater than any reward that man might offer. Christian is one persuaded. And then a Christian is also described by Peter in 1 Peter 4 as being a person who's willing to suffer for doing right. If any man suffer as a Christian, let him not be ashamed, but let him glorify God on this behalf or in this matter. So a Christian is the one who's willing to suffer for doing right. And if you're a Christian, you're going to suffer. In 2 Timothy chapter 3, verse 12, Paul said, if any man, all that live godly in Christ Jesus shall suffer persecution. If you live godly in Jesus Christ, you're going to suffer persecution. So those are three things we learn about being a Christian. But I want you to know that it's just great to be a Christian. And the blessings and the privileges of being a Christian are so wonderful, so great, that it's worth any discomfort, any persecution that we might have to endure. But let's think about why it's great to be a Christian. One of the reasons it's great to be a Christian is because you're sins have been forgiven. You know, sin is a terrible thing. It's a monster. Sin is a monster. And sin is such a deceitful thing. Hebrews chapter 3 and 12 tells us to, and encourages and warns us to beware of the deceitful nature of sin. And sin is a very deceitful thing. Sin promises us light, it gives us darkness. It promises health and it gives us sickness. It promises joy and it gives sorrow and pain. It promises us heaven and it gives us hell. You see, sin is deceitful. Sin is like a poisonous snake curled up ready to strike any time and fill your soul full of deadly venom. I want you to know that sin is terrible. It was sin that separates an individual from God. Isaiah 59, verse 1 and 2. Your sins have separated you between you and your God. Your iniquities have hid His face from you that He will not hear. It was sin that caused Adam and Eve to be driven out of the Garden of Eden. The sin of one man caused sin and suffering and death to enter into this world. Sin is a terrible thing. And it was sin that separated the prodigal son from his father and his father's house. Sin separates men from God today. It's a terrible thing. Sin is the pollution of man's soul. You know, we have environmentalists today who are concerned about the pollution of the air, pollution of the water. They're concerned about the warming of the climate, global warming and the like. But there's one type of pollution that I don't hear many people talking about today, and that's the pollution of the soul. And your soul can become stained and tainted and dirty in the sight of God. Listen to the psalmist in Psalms chapter 51, verse 10. Create in me a clean heart, O God, and renew a right spirit within me. That's written by David against the background of a sin that he had committed. And as David contemplated that, he felt so unworthy. He felt so dirty, filthy with the pollution of sin. And the fact is that the whole world is polluted by sin. Romans 3:23 says, "For all have sinned and come short of the glory of God." There's not a one of us that has a right to be pointing fingers at other people's sins, because we all have sinned. We need to talk to people about what to do about sin. That's the reason it's so wonderful to be a Christian, is because if you are a Christian, your sins have been forgiven. And sin it needs to be forgiven. Oh, God is willing to forgive sin. Nearly 2,000 years ago, He sent Jesus into this world to die for sin. And He was wounded for our transgressions. He was bruised for our iniquities. Jesus died on the cross to pay the debt, the penalty for my sins. 2 Corinthians 5:21 says He made Him to be sin for us who knew no sin. Jesus knew no sin, but Jesus became the sin offering of the whole world for the sins of the world. And He died for all people. 1 John chapter 2, verse 1 and 2 reads like this, "My little children, these things write I unto you that you sin not. But if any man sin, we have an advocate with the Father, Jesus Christ the righteous, and He is the propitiation for our sins, and not for ours only, but also for the sins of the whole world." Jesus died for the whole wide world. John 3:16, "For God so loved the world that He gave His only begotten Son, that whosoever believeth in Him should not perish, but have everlasting life." Somebody says, "Well, Brother Lambert, what is sin? I don't understand." And the word sin comes from a Greek word which simply means to miss the mark. God has the mark, the target, that we're to hit, and we miss it. God tells us what to do, we miss it. God tells us what not to do, we miss it. 1 John chapter 3 and verse 4 said that sin is a transgression of law. We sin when we fail to do what God tells us to do. James 4:17 says, to him that knows to do good and does it not, to him it is sin. There are sins of omission. There are sins of commission. When we omit things we ought to have in our lives and omit doing things we ought to do, that's sin. And we commit sin when we violate the law of God. And all people have sinned. And God is willing to forgive the sins of all kinds of people. He's willing to forgive the sins of people that are guilty of murder. He did on the day of Pentecost. Those were the people who cried out for the blood of Jesus, saying, crucify him. And yet, it was on that day that about 3,000 of them were baptized into Jesus Christ for the remission of their sins, had their sins washed away in the blood of the Lamb. God is willing to forgive the sins of people that are guilty of immorality. In 1 Corinthians chapter 6 and verse 9, there Paul wrote and said, know ye not the unrighteous shall not inherit the kingdom of God. That's pretty plain, isn't it? That's a pretty strong statement. The unrighteous will not inherit the kingdom of God. And then in the next passage, he mentions certain ones that would be included in that unrighteous behavior. And their sins of the flesh and sins of immorality, many of them sexual sins. But in verse 11, he said, and such were some of you, but you're washed, you're sanctified, you're justified. Well, how can that possibly happen? Here's a person guilty of immorality. Let's just say they're guilty of adultery. Let's say they're guilty of fornication. Let's say that they're guilty of a sexual sin. And how can that person ever be forgiven? It's through the blood of the Lord Jesus Christ. God sent Jesus into the world to die for the sins of all mankind. Not just for a select group of people on this earth. Not just for a certain number of people. But he died for the world. The whole world. You see, the gospel is not just for the Western world. The gospel is not just for the Caucasian world. The gospel is for the whole world. The whole world. And it's wonderful to be a Christian because you have your sins forgiven. You say, well, how do I have my sins forgiven? Well, why don't we find out from the Bible? Don't you think that's the best way to find an answer to any biblical question? Is to resort to the Bible. Someone says, well, I've heard preachers say that all you need to do is just repeat the sinner's prayer, Brother Lambert. Well, I've been studying the Bible now and preaching the Bible now for 55 years. And I have yet to find anyone being commanded in the Bible to repeat the sinner's prayer. Someone says, but I've heard preachers say that in Acts 2:21 that Peter said, whosoever shall call upon the name of the Lord shall be saved. And that's exactly right. But how did they call on the name of the Lord on the day of Pentecost? Peter preached to them about Jesus, verses 22, 23, and 24, his death, his burial, his resurrection, and that he had been raised from the dead by the power of God. And then he said, let all the house of Israel know assuredly that God had made that same Jesus, whom you crucified, both Lord and Christ. And when they heard this, they were pricked in their hearts, and they said unto Peter and the rest of the apostles, men and brethren, what shall we do? What must we do? Peter didn't say, we'll call on the name of the Lord. The Bible says, whosoever shall call on the name of the Lord shall be saved. Here's what Peter said to them. Repent and be baptized, every one of you, in the name of Jesus Christ for the remission of sins, and you shall receive the gift of the Holy Spirit. They called on the name of the Lord by believing on Jesus, repenting of their sins, and being baptized into Christ as penitent, confessing believers in the Lord Jesus Christ. That's how we call on the name of the Lord. That's what we must do to have our sins washed away. Someone says, but Brother Lambert, I heard you say just a moment ago it was the blood of Jesus. Indeed, it's the blood of Jesus. Why? Nobody's sins will be forgiven without the blood of Jesus. Listen to Revelation 1:5, unto him who loved us, washed us from our sins in his own blood. What can wash away my sin? Nothing but the blood. Nothing but the blood. But that's not the question, is it? The question is, when does that blood wash away my sins? When are my sins forgiven? And it's when I believe in Jesus Christ, I repent of my sins, confess my faith in Christ, and I am baptized into Christ for the remission of my sins. Someone says, but that doesn't mean your sins are washed away, does it? Well, let's turn to Acts chapter 22, verse 16. Let's find out. Why tarriest thou? Arise, be baptized, and wash away your sins, calling on the name of the Lord. Remember, whosoever shall call upon the name of the Lord shall be saved. And you call on the name of the Lord, the authority of Jesus Christ, when you do what he tells you to do, by believing on him, repenting of your sins, confessing your faith, being baptized into Christ, your sins are washed away in his blood. Friends, that's what the Bible teaches. That's why it's so great to be a Christian. Now, here's the reason that it's so great to be a Christian, to have your sins forgiven, is because the Lord doesn't think about them any longer. Listen to Hebrews chapter 8 and verse 12. I'll be merciful to their unrighteousness. I love that word, merciful. Our God is a merciful God. I will be merciful to their unrighteousness and their sins and iniquities will I remember no more. God said, when I forgive you your sins, I do not remember them any longer. I don't hold them against you any longer. Romans 4:8 and says, blessed is the man to whom the Lord will not impute sin. Well, who is the man to whom the Lord will not impute sin? And that word impute is more of an accounting term to mean to keep a record of your sins. Who is that individual? It's that individual who's had his sins washed in the blood of the Lamb. In 1 John chapter 1 and verse 7, this is a passage written to Christians. This verse is written to people who believed on Christ, repented their sins, confessed their faith in Christ, were baptized into Christ, that their sins be washed away. And then this is the blessing. One of the greatest blessings, one of the greatest promises in all of the Bible. It's a promise of assurance. If we walk in the light. Now, that word if changes lots of things. If you do what I tell you, I'll give you $1,000. Now, to get the $1,000, what must happen? Well, I will have to do what you tell me to do. If you do what I tell you, I'll give you $1,000. Here it is. Here's the condition. If we walk in the light. Well, what does that mean? Well, in verse 5 of that same chapter, the Bible says God is light. If I walk in the light of God, if I walk in fellowship with God, if I walk in fellowship with Christ, John 8:12 says Jesus is the light of the world. If I walk in fellowship with God, I walk in fellowship with Christ, I walk in fellowship with the Holy Spirit, I walk in fellowship with the Godhead, if I walk in the light, walk in harmony with the will of God, which is a lamp to my feet and a light to my path, Psalms 119, verse 105. If I do that, if we walk in the light as He is in the light, the blood of Jesus Christ, His Son, cleanses us from all sin. Now, those that are astute in the knowledge of the Greek language will tell you that that word cleanseth, suggests a continual process of cleansing. There is that's continual process of cleansing sin with the blood of Jesus Christ. But that continual process of the cleansing of sin is conditioned upon this one thing. If we walk in the light, if we are walking in the light, the blood of Jesus Christ is continually cleansing us of our sins. Christians are not perfect people. Christians are people who have access to the fountain filled with blood that's been drawn from Emmanuel's veins. And sinners that are plunged beneath that flood lose all their guilty stains. If we walk in the light, the blood of Jesus Christ continually, constantly keeps us clean, keeps us pure and clean from sin. You know, a person may get a wound in their body. Not long ago, I cut myself, and there was blood coming out that wound. Well, I didn't try to stop the blood from flowing, because I knew that that blood flowing out of that wound in my hand had a purifying effect on that wound. It was helping to get the impurities out that may have gotten into the wound on the object that I was injured with. And when there is a wound, a spiritual wound, in the spiritual body of Christ, it is that blood that purifies that wound. It cleanses that wound. But it's conditioned upon our walking in the light. I want to ask you, my friend, it's wonderful to be a Christian because your sins are forgiven, but are your sins forgiven? Maybe you're a member of the Church of Christ, but you've not been walking in the light. You've gotten out of the light. Somebody said, well, what do I do? Verse 9 of 1 John 1 says, if we confess our sins, He is faithful and just to forgive us of our sins and to cleanse us from all unrighteousness. If you've gotten out of the light as a child of God, why don't you get back in the light? You see, that verse is not written to the alien sinner. It's not written to the heathen. It's written to people that have been baptized into Christ. I want to urge you to become a Christian today. I want to thank you for watching. And until we meet again, may the Lord bless you and keep you, is my prayer.
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were to ask you how many churches exist in the world today, what would you say? You might say, I don't know, a lot, I guess. And you would certainly be correct with that answer. There are over 43,000 churches that exist in the world today. Now, I want you to think about how confusing that could be for a person who is seeking for the truth. Friend, may I respectfully tell you that God is not the author of confusion. If you open your Bible, you won't find 43,000 churches. You'll only find one. Jesus said in Matthew 16:18, upon this rock I will build my church. Dear friend, our invitation to you is this. Let's go back to the Bible and be what they were. Christians only, and a part of the one church that Jesus promised to build.

Jesus all day, Jesus every day. Greetings, friends and brethren. Paul Mays with you, your fired up servant, and this song reflects exactly that. The concept of this hymn, this original a cappella hymn, is just being focused on Jesus every day, you know, how we live our lives, how we make decisions in our lives, how we present ourselves to the world, because the world may only get one taste of Christianity. Christian, that might be you. I'm encouraging you with this hymn, Jesus All Day, to stay focused on Jesus. Stay in prayer. Stay in Bible study. Welcome to another episode of The Fruit of Our Lips. Hebrews 13:15. By him, therefore, let us offer the sacrifice of praise to God continually. That is the fruit of our lips, giving thanks to his name. Welcome. We're going to take apart this hymn by the authority of Scripture to make sure we are singing truth. That is the purpose of singing, is it not? Under the umbrella goal of glorifying God is the purpose of teaching. So when we sing, we are teaching. That's a fact, Colossians 3:16. So we better make sure that we are singing actual biblical truth. We're going to tear apart these lyrics by the authority of Scripture. Make sure they add up before we do that. Let's have a listen.

I pray that this has been edifying to you, that it builds you up and gets you focused on Jesus. I pray most of all that God accepts my service. Jesus all day, Jesus every day. That's my goal. I'm pretty obsessed. I'm writing these hymns at a furious pace. Let me give you a little insight about me. I have a goal, a 10-year goal. I'm about a year and maybe a year and a half into it now. By 2028, I intend to release a 1,000-song hymnal. 500 of those songs written by myself, and at the pace that I'm going, I'm on course. I'm not going to have any trouble getting it. The other hymns I'm actually collecting from Christians, not from denominational folks. I want to have no fellowship with the unfruitful works of darkness. I don't want to give them money for their works. I just don't want to have anything to do with them. Even if they're singing truth, even if they write a scripturally true hymn, I just want to be united with Christians. I don't want denominational folks. I just want to work with the Christians. No fellowship with the unfruitful works of darkness. So you can watch for hymns on a pretty large scale from me. I'm giving them away. That's what you should know. I'm giving my hymns away in CDs, DVDs, printed hymnals, and the PowerPoints on thumb drives. On that thumb drive also is the audio files and the video files for teaching purposes. All of this is intended to glorify God. Let's dig into the lyrics of this hymn, compare it to the authority of Scripture, make sure it adds up. Did you know the story of Jesus who loves you? Jesus who died for you. Jesus can save you. Did you know that he's the one Son of the one God? Son of the living God. Jesus can save you. There's so many scriptures that support this hymn. I'm only going to be able to touch on some of them. I'll include them in the video. You can look them up yourself. I encourage you to do so. Greater love hath no man than this, that a man lay down his life for his friends. John 15:13. That's Jesus we're talking about here. What kind of love is that? While we were sinners, he decided he was going to give his perfect sinless blood, his body, willingly on the cross. He did it because he loves us. Greater love has no man than this. Herein is love, not that we loved God, but that he loved us and sent his Son to be the propitiation for our sins. 1 John 4:10. Did you know that he's the one Son of the one God? For the Son of Man is come to seek and save that which was lost. He's come for you. What a merciful God we serve. Of course, John 3:16 also comes to mind. And did you know that Jesus can save you? The second line says, he that believes and is baptized will be saved, but he that believes not shall be damned. Mark 16:16. Jesus all day. Jesus every day. Jesus when I go to bed. Jesus when I wake. I want to live a life so I hear him say, well done, my child. Enter in. That's what I'm looking for. Christian, I hope that you're looking for that too. I hope you stay faithful till death. I'm looking to keep you focused on Jesus. When you wake up in the morning, do you pray? Do you read your Bible? Is Jesus the first thing that you think about when you wake up? How about the last thing you do before you go to bed? Is it prayer? Do you pray throughout the day? I'm trying to keep you focused on Jesus. Matthew 6:33, Psalm 1:2, 2 Timothy 4:7, Matthew 25:23, among many others. Second verse, did you know that there is a tomb that is empty? Death could not hold the king. Jesus is living. Did you know that he was seen after God raised him? Then he ascended up. Jesus is living. Matthew 28:5-6. And the angel answered and said unto the women, fear not ye, for I know that ye seek Jesus, which was crucified. He is not here, for he is risen. As he said, come, see the place where the Lord lay. Matthew 28:5-6. Whom God hath raised up, having loosed the pains of death, because it was not possible that he should be holden of it. Acts 2:24. I am he that liveth and was dead, and behold, I am alive forevermore. Amen. And have the keys of hell and of death. Revelation 1:18. Jesus all day. Jesus every day. Jesus when I go to bed. Jesus when I wake. I want to live a life so I hear him say, well done, my child, enter in. He that loveth father or mother more than me is not worthy of me, and he that loveth son or daughter more than me is not worthy of me. Matthew 10:37 supports that chorus.
Thy word is a lamp unto my feet and a light unto my path. Psalm 119:105. Jesus, all day, every day. Stay focused on that word to stay focused on Jesus. Did you know that Jesus made one way to save you? The third verse. Answer the gospel call, go in the water. It is in the water where we are united in death with Christ the King. Go in the water. We're urging the lost who have not yet obeyed the gospel to do so as we sing this verse. But God be thanked that you were the servants of sin, but ye have obeyed from the heart that form of doctrine which was delivered to you. Romans 6:17. Know ye not how many? So many of us, as we're baptized into Jesus Christ, we're baptized into his death. Did you know that only those who are baptized are united in death with Christ? We get into Christ through baptism. That passage, Romans 6, verses 3 through 4, really all of Romans 6 supports that third verse that I'm singing out. Go in the water. Of course, Acts chapter 8, the Ethiopian eunuch going down into the water. Jesus all day, Jesus every day. Jesus when I go to bed, Jesus when I wake. I want to live a life so I hear him say, well done, my child. Enter in. More scriptures that support that chorus. First Thessalonians 5, 16 through 18. Luke 22, 46. 2 Timothy 2:15. Study to be approved. Hebrews 4, 3. The last verse. After you obey, it is time to get busy. About half my ministry is focused, dedicated to trying to get the Christians to get it in gear, take Jesus seriously. When he gave us that charge to go seek the lost with the gospel, go make disciples, baptizing them. That's about half my work, trying to get y'all motivated. That's what I'm doing. That's what I'm here to do. The rest of it is trying to get the lost myself in. If I was just focused on the lost all the time, I could do some work. But if I can get y'all to get it in gear, how many more souls can be reconciled to God through the saving blood of Jesus Christ? Get to work, Christians. After you obey, it is time to get busy. Now let us work for him. Go make disciples. Help us teach the world and then baptize the willing. Teach them all to observe all he's commanded. John 4:35, say ye not there are yet 4 months and then cometh the harvest? Behold, I say unto you, lift up your eyes, look at the fields, for they are already white unto harvest. That scripture's made it into at least two of my original hymns as well. My goal is to just keep on going, to put as many scriptures into a cappella hymns that glorify God as I possibly can, get you motivated, just keep you focused on Jesus, Jesus all day. Labor not. Work. Labor not for the meat which perisheth, but for the meat which endureth unto everlasting life, which the Son of Man shall give unto you. For him hath God the Father sealed. John 6:27. Of course, Matthew 28:18-20 says it all. Jesus came and spoke to them, saying, all authority is given unto me in heaven and on the earth. Go therefore and make disciples of all the nations, baptizing them in the name of the Father, the Son, the Holy Spirit, teaching them to observe all the things I've commanded you. And lo, I'm with you always, even to the end of the age. Amen. I'm Paul Mays. Thanks for tuning in for another episode of The Fruit of Our Lips. May God be glorified. Jesus all day, Jesus every day.

0: the question, who is Jesus, is not as simple as it seems,
1: right?
0: Because there's so much to unpack. But we do have an issue in the world of people saying, okay, yeah, in theory, Jesus is just as great as Santa Claus. He's a great story. He helps children behave, but that's really it. There, you know, Santa's not this, and Jesus is the same thing as Santa. How do we prove that Jesus is a real being? What would you do if someone asked for proof?
1: Well, there's extra biblical proof. We have the writings from the first century of historians. If all we had and people were to take the Bible and just say, look at it from a historical document, there is much proof about who he was associated with and all of that, and coming before Pilate and all of that well documented as well. And so those are things that I think are key when you look at, we can go outside the Bible to see evidence that, yes, he was a real man.
2: Hello, my name is Cameron Freeman, and we are so glad that you're watching the Gospel Broadcasting Network. Here at GBN, one of our favorite questions to hear is, where is that in the Bible? We want you to know you always have a right to ask that of any preacher, pastor, or priest. We would encourage you to do so. Ask us the same thing, even if it's because you didn't have time to write down the book, chapter, or verse when the speaker said it. Thanks for watching, and we are glad that you're watching the Gospel Broadcasting Network.

Hi there. Welcome to Digging Deep. My name is Dan Cates. We often will hear those who are opponents of the truth say that those who practice baptism believe in works salvation. They will suggest that one who is baptized is trying to work his way into heaven. We want to consider for just a few minutes whether that is an accurate assertion. When we think about language, specifically the English language, although the principles are universal, we understand that verbs take different forms. For instance, verbs vary based upon tense. Some verbs are present tense, some are past tense, some are future tense. In fact, in English we have over a dozen different types of tenses. And the same again is true in other languages. We also will speak in terms of mood. If someone is making a statement, he will use the indicative mood. If he is issuing a command, he will use the imperative mood. If he's asking a question, he will be using the interrogative mood, and so forth. We also have differences in verbs based upon voice. And it's those differences that really help us to appreciate the point that we're going to be making today. In English, there are two different voices. Now, some languages will have three. For instance, Greek has three different voices. And we'll speak about why they have three and English has two in just a moment. The two voices in English are the active and passive voices. Very simply, the active voice is the voice where the one who is speaking is, or the one who is performing the action is the subject. So the subject of the verb is the one who is acting upon whatever the direct object would be. For instance, if we said Jesus taught his disciples, that verb, taught, is in the active voice because Jesus, the subject, is the one who is performing the action. Jesus taught disciples. Now, we can rearrange that sentence so that we retain the meaning. We still have Jesus doing the teaching. We still have the teaching being done, and we still have the disciples receiving the teaching. But we can make the disciples the subject. Instead of Jesus teaches the disciples or Jesus taught the disciples, depending on what tense we wanted, we could say the disciples are being taught by Jesus, or the disciples were taught by Jesus. And we have now taken that which was active and we've made it passive. You see, in passive sentences, the subject is not performing the action. The subject is receiving the action. Now, let's illustrate this on the board so that we can see the difference between these things. In an active voice sentence, the subject performs the action. The actual performance of the action is demonstrated with an action verb. And the recipient of the action is the direct object of that action. For instance, Jesus taught disciples. To make something passive, we take the direct object and we move that into the subject spot. We retain an action verb, but we have no direct object. Our subject is moved to the position of an object in a prepositional phrase. Jesus taught disciples. Disciples were taught by preposition Jesus, object of the preposition. So you see the difference between the active and passive. We mentioned that Greek will actually have three voices.
The third voice for the Greeks is called the middle voice, and some other languages will have that middle voice. And what that would entail is the subject performing the action on himself, for himself, and so forth. So that's actually covered in the English active voice. But the active voice, subject, action verb, direct object. Passive voice, subject, still an action verb, although it's being used in the passive voice. A preposition and then an object of the preposition if we want to retain the subject. Now, when we think about those who are saying that you believe in works salvation, it would do well to ask them what they did in order to be saved. Some would say, well, I believed. Belief is a work. Belief is something that you do. It's an action verb. Let's say that the person to whom you're talking is named Charles. Charles believed Bible. Okay, my subject is performing the action. That's an action. That's a work. Someone might say, well, to be saved, I repented of my sins. Well, repentance certainly is necessary, as belief is. But again, that's an action. Let's say Charles again. Charles repented. Okay, he is performing that action. In fact, truth be told, whether we think that somebody is saved because he merely believes, or whether we think that somebody is saved because he prays to Jesus and asks for salvation or asks for Jesus to come into his heart, all of those are worded in the active voice because in each one of them, the subject is performing the action. Indeed, when we are wanting to obey the gospel, there are certain actions which we have to perform. We must hear the word, Romans 10:17. We must believe the word. We must build faith in the word. And that believing, he that believeth, that's an action. That's a work by definition. We also understand that repentance is necessary. We must repent of our sins if we are going to be added to the Lord's church. And we understand that without repentance, we haven't changed. We're wanting to live our old lives. We just want to do so in the state of being saved. And those two things are mutually exclusive. One who is going to be saved must confess. We understand that. Matthew 10:32-33. If we confess Christ before men, he will confess us. If we deny him, he will deny us. But notice that all of those things fit in this active voice form for the sentence. In order to be saved, I heard the word. In order to be saved, I believed the word. In order to be saved, I repented of my sins. In order to be saved, I confessed that Jesus Christ was the Son of God. But you'll notice we haven't gotten to baptism yet. If baptism be a work of a man who is wanting to be saved, then it should follow that same form. When I was saved, I baptized. No, that's not right. We don't say, I baptized. Why? Because that's not our act. That's not our work. That's not something which we are doing. Rather, we say, I was baptized. In Mark 16:16, Jesus said, he that believeth and is baptized shall be saved, but he that believeth not shall be damned. He that believeth, that's an action, and is baptized, that's not an action. The subject there is receiving the action. He is baptized. He's the one being baptized. When we go over into the book of Acts and we read about the accounts of those who were added to the Lord's church in the early days of it, Acts 2:38, we see
that those who were present on Pentecost were told by Peter, repent and be baptized, every one of you in the name of Jesus Christ. You repent, you perform that action, and you be baptized. An action verb, but in the passive voice. They weren't baptizing somebody, they were being baptized. If we go over into Acts 8, and we look in verse 13, then Simon himself believed, and when he was baptized. Verse 12, but when they believed Philip, preaching the things concerning the kingdom of God and the name of Jesus Christ, they were baptized, both men and women. If we go over into Acts 22:16, and we consider the conversion account of Saul or Paul, and now why tarriest thou, Ananias asked him, arise, that's an action, and be baptized, and wash away thy sins. Now, the wash away thy sins there is spoken of in the active voice. The passive voice, be baptized, I would suggest that his washing away his sins demonstrates that he is submitting to the command to be baptized. The being baptized, though, is that passive voice. When someone says, you believe in works salvation, the way to answer that, using language, specifically the English language, is to ask, what did you do to be saved? And that person will say, I performed some action, even if the action is just ask Jesus to come into my heart. But a New Testament Christian, when he asks answers that question, will say, I didn't do anything to be saved. I heard the word, I believed it, I repented of my sins, I confessed that Christ is the Son of God, but all of that took place before I was converted. All of that took place before I entered into salvation. You see, I was saved at the point not that I performed some action, but I was saved at the point that I was baptized. We understand from Acts 2:38 that at that point, one receives remission of sins. We understand from Acts 22:16 that at that point, one's sins are washed away. Now we could ask this question. Who is sending those sins into remission? Who is washing those sins away? But it's not the one who is being baptized. If we go to Colossians,

0: not a physical outward circumcision, but the circumcision of the heart. Buried is a participle showing the means by which that's taking place. Buried with him in baptism, wherein also ye are risen with him through the faith, notice this, of the operation of God, who hath raised him from the dead. One who is baptized is passively engaged in the process. Now, we could word it this way based on what we saw in Colossians 2:12. Since this is the operation of God, God baptized the sinner. God washed the sinner. Thank you so much for this study.
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Welcome to LG Ministry. We're glad you have chosen to watch our program. My name is Coogan Collins, and I'm the minister at the Long Grove Church of Christ. Our hope and desire is that you will open up your Bible and study along with us. Be sure to check out all of our lessons on YouTube. Now let's get to our lesson.

In our last lesson, we examined Romans chapter 9, verses 1 through 18. Paul is specifically talking to his Jewish people, and he's been letting them know how much he loves them and wants them to understand that salvation only comes through Christ and that God has every right to offer salvation to the Gentiles as well. He's been teaching them that those who are part of true Israel are not those who can trace their lineage back to Abraham, but it is anyone who loves God and obeys his will. We were looking at some of the objections that Paul was answering that his fellow Jews might ask about. As we begin this lesson, we will start with another objection the Jews might have about what Paul has said. Romans 9, verse 19. You will say to me then, why does he still find fault? For who has resisted his will? But indeed, O man, who are you to reply against God? Will the thing formed say to him who formed it, why have you made me like this? Does not the potter have power over the clay from the same lump to make one vessel for honor and another for dishonor? Paul has just said that God will have mercy on who he will have mercy and will harden whomever he wants to harden. Though I already showed that we have a free will and God doesn't force us to do anything, Paul is entertaining the idea that if we had no choice in the matter of how we will be, whether good or evil, then how can God find fault with us? Now, we might expect a different answer from Paul, but he chose to answer this question in a different way. Basically, he's saying that if it were true that we have no choice in the matter of what we will be, who are we to accuse God of being unfair? He created us, and he has all the power. Paul uses an illustration that the Jews would understand because it was common for someone to be using clay and a will to make vessels. However, I believe there is a deeper statement being made by this illustration because while the potter is certainly in charge of how the vessel will be used, there's another aspect of this because the quality of the clay will also determine what the potter can use the clay to make. A great example of this comes from the time of Jeremiah, Jeremiah 18, verse number 1. The word which came to Jeremiah from the Lord, saying, arise and go down to the potter's house, and there I will cause you to hear my words. Then I went down to the potter's house, and there he was, making something at the wheel. And the vessel that he made of clay was marred in the hand of the potter.

So he made it again into another vessel, as it seemed good to the potter to make. In this example, God is going to use Jeremiah to proclaim an important message to Israel using this potter and the clay. If the clay is too wet, it can collapse. But the potter will not let the clay go to waste. He will try and reform it into something that is usable. Let's notice the lesson that is taught. Jeremiah 18, verse 5. Then the word of the Lord came to me, saying, O house of Israel, can I not do with you as this potter, says the Lord? Look, as the clay is in the potter's hand, so are you in my hand, O house of Israel. The instant I speak concerning a nation and concerning a kingdom, to pluck up, to pull down, and to destroy it, if that nation against whom I have spoken turns from its evil, I will relent of the disaster that I thought to bring upon it. And the instant I speak concerning a nation and concerning a kingdom to build and to plant it, if it does evil in my sight so that it does not obey my voice, then I will relent concerning the good with which I said I would benefit it. So the point is that God is in control of Israel and all nations. God is like the potter because he has us in his hands. Now, if we choose to be rebellious and become like wet clay, then we too can be destroyed in the hands of God. However, if we are living for God and obeying his will, then we're going to be the perfect kind of clay that can be molded into a vessel of honor instead of dishonor. Back in our text in Romans, Paul is clearly stating that God is in control and that we have no right to complain or make judgments against our Creator. However, Paul is not teaching that we have no choice in what we become. To say that would contradict the other verses we have looked at that teach that we have a free will and we have the right to choose. Now that Paul has established that God is in control and has the right to choose, he is now going to show that God has the right to choose between believers, whether Jew or Gentile, and unbelievers. Romans 9, verse 22. What if God, wanting to show his wrath and to make his power known, endured with much long-suffering the vessels of wrath prepared for destruction, and that he might make known the riches of his glory of the vessels of mercy which he had prepared beforehand for glory? Even us whom he called, not of the Jews only, but also the Gentiles, as he says also in Hosea, I will call them my people who are not my people, and her beloved who is not my beloved. And it shall come to pass in the place where it was said to them, you are not my people, there they shall be called sons of living God. Isaiah also cried out concerning Israel, though the number of the children of Israel be as the sand of the sea, the remnant will be saved. For he will finish the work and cut it short in righteousness, because the Lord will make a short work upon the earth. And as Isaiah said before, unless the Lord of Sabaoth had left us the seed, we would have become like Sodom, and we would have been made like Gomorrah. I think if most people were in the place of God, we wouldn't exist right now. But our God is a patient and merciful God. We truly deserve the wrath of God, and God does indeed dish out his wrath, but he also gives us time to repent. As Peter said, 2 Peter 3, verse 9, the Lord is not slack concerning his promise, as some count slackness, but is long-suffering toward us, not willing that any should perish, but that all should come to repentance. God put up with a lot from the Jews, but he also put up a lot from the rest of the world. However, he wanted us all to have the opportunity to be saved. Verse 23 shows that the riches of his glory would be shown to the vessels of mercy. Now, the Jews might think only they would be a vessel of mercy. But Paul shows that God's plan is for everyone, both Jew and Gentile. Those who are called are those who have obeyed the gospel. It is only through obedience to God's will that he can form us into vessels of honor. Paul uses Hosea as a voice for the Gentiles who can be saved under the new covenant. So, I will call them my people who were not my people, and her beloved who is not beloved. And it shall come to pass in the place where it was said to them, you are not my people, there they shall be called sons of the living God. There is no greater honor than to be called sons of the living God.
We should be thankful that God has had a plan in place from the beginning that included us all and not just the Jews. In verses 27 through 29, Paul points out how Isaiah talked about how only a remnant of the Jews would be saved, which is a reference to how they were taken into captivity because of the rebellion. But God allowed a small number of them to be saved and to return. If God had not spared this remnant, there would be no seed left, which means there would be no Jews because they would be wiped out like Sodom was. You would think that the remnant would be the first ones in line to accept the gospel, but they were not. While some of the remnant did obey the gospel, many did not. So the question becomes, why did only a small remnant of Israel accept God's plan? Paul answers this question in the following verses. Romans 9, verse 30. What shall we say then, that Gentiles who did not pursue righteousness have attained to righteousness, even the righteousness of faith? But Israel, pursuing the law of righteousness, has not attained to the law of righteousness. Why? Because they did not seek it by faith, but as it were, by the works of the law. For they stumbled at that stumbling stone. As it is written, behold, I lay in Zion a stumbling stone, a rock of offense, and whoever believes on him will not be put to shame. Paul gets to the point showing that Israel's problem with the doctrine of Christ was not God's fault or the Gentiles' fault. It was Israel's fault. When a Jew reads this, it would make them feel like God wasn't being fair if what Paul was saying was true. The Jews pursued righteousness through their works. They did what they thought would make them righteous, but the Gentiles didn't ever pursue God or do works that were taught in the law. But many of them were able to obtain righteousness through faith. This is the reason God accepted so many Gentiles, while only a small number of the remnant of Jews were being saved and made righteous under the new covenant. Though the Gentiles had little to do with God before, when they heard the gospel, they believed it and obeyed it. They had no problem accepting Jesus as the long-awaited Messiah, but the Jews did. In fact, Paul quotes from Isaiah of how he prophesied about how Jesus would be a stumbling block for the Jews, and he certainly was. Many of them would not listen to what he had to say, and they ignored or tried to explain away all the miracles he did. Even after he died and was raised again, many of them continued to deny all the evidence that showed them that he was the Son of God. However, you will notice that the end of verse 33, that the prophecy included hope for the Jews, because some of them would believe in Jesus and would also obey the gospel and become faithful Christians. Thus, they would not be ashamed. Let's continue with chapter 10. Brethren, my heart's desire and prayer to God for Israel is that they may be saved. For I bear them witness that they have a zeal for God, but not according to knowledge. For they, being ignorant of God's righteousness and seeking to establish their own righteousness, have not submitted to the righteousness of God. For Christ is the end of the law for righteousness to everyone who believes. In chapter 9, Paul already made it clear how much he loves his Jewish brethren and would become a curse for them in their place. But we know this is not possible. Again, he expresses that his heart's desire and prayer to God is for Israel to be saved. Do we have that same desire for our fellow man? Do we pray to God that the lost might be saved? Paul was always concerned for the lost, but especially for Israel, since they should have known better. Paul could bear witness that his fellow Israelites had a strong zeal for God because he used to be just like them. Notice what he said to his fellow men as he gave his defense in Acts 22, verse number 3. I am indeed a Jew born in Tarsus of Cilicia, but brought up in this city at the feet of Gamaliel, taught according to the strictness of our father's law, and was zealous toward God as you all are today. Paul certainly understood their zeal, but he also understands that zeal by itself will not make you be right with God if it is not according to knowledge. Proverbs 19:2 says, it is dangerous to have zeal without knowledge, and the one who acts hastily makes poor choices. Other versions use the word desire, but the thought is the same. I'm sure many of you have known religious people who are zealous for God, and they talk about him often, but they lack the proper knowledge of God's word.
When Paul says they are ignorant of God's righteousness, he's not saying that they don't understand that God is righteous, because they knew that. What he's saying is that they are ignorant of his plan by which God makes people righteous through the New Testament teachings. Instead of seeking out the truth from God's word, they use their zeal to establish their own righteousness, which of course means they have not submitted themselves to the righteousness of God. There are many examples of this throughout the New Testament where Jesus would correct the Jews' teaching they had added to the law, such as the Sabbath and washing of hands in Matthew chapter 15. They came up with all these traditions and began to hold them equal and sometimes even higher than God's word. How many religious people do you know that are like this? Some of them are really committed to their brand of religion. Since they are zealous about it, they can get others excited about it and cause other people to blindly follow their way. I love seeing people who are full of zeal, especially when they are full of zeal for God. But many are like Paul was before he allowed himself to be pricked in the heart by the truth from God's word. I wish we could take all the zealous people of this world who are ignorant of God's righteousness and open up their eyes so they can see how they have a misdirected zeal. I want them to be like Paul, who said the following about his thoughts after his zeal was redirected toward the truth in Philippians 3, verse number 8. Yet indeed I also count all things lost for the excellence of the knowledge of Christ Jesus my Lord, for whom I have suffered the loss of all things, and count them as rubbish, that I may gain Christ and be found in him, not having my own righteousness which is from the law, but that which is through faith in Christ, the righteousness which is from God by faith. Paul desperately wants his fellow Jews to understand this, but they don't. Finally, Paul says in verse 4, "For Christ is the end of the law for righteousness to everyone who believes." This is a difficult teaching for the Jews to accept because it means they must give up what they have practiced all their lives and accept a new truth under a new covenant. Though some things from the law of Moses were restated under the new covenant, many things, such as keeping the Sabbath, feast days, circumcision, animal sacrifices, and so on, would no longer be binding under the New Testament. Jesus is the one who made this happen. Paul clarifies what the purpose of the old covenant was, Galatians 3, verse 24. "Therefore, the law was our tutor to bring us to Christ, that we might be justified by faith." He also says the following about the old covenant, Colossians 2, verse number 13. "And you being dead in your trespasses and the uncircumcision of your flesh, he is made alive together with him, having forgiven you all trespasses, having wiped out the handwriting of requirements that was against us, which was contrary to us, and he has taken it out of the way, having nailed it to the cross, having disarmed principalities and powers, made a public spectacle of them, triumphing over them in it. So let no one judge you in food or in drink, or regarding a festival or new moons or Sabbaths, which are a shadow of the things to come, but the substance is of Christ." The message is clear. The law of Moses has served its purpose because we now have Christ and the new covenant that came through his sacrifice on the cross. If we're going to be pleasing to God, then we must have our zeal directed by the righteousness of God as taught under the new covenant and not the old. Next, we're going to examine verses 5 through 13, which teaches that faith is the foundation for our salvation. Let's begin by reading the verses. Romans 10, verse 5. "For Moses writes about the righteousness which is of the law, the man who does these things shall live by them. But the righteousness of faith speaks in this way, do not say in your heart, who will ascend into heaven, that is to bring Christ down from above, or who will descend into the abyss, that is to bring Christ up from the dead. But what does it say? The word is near you, in your mouth and in your heart. That is the word of faith which we preach, that if you confess with your mouth the Lord Jesus and believe in your heart that God has raised him from the dead, you will be saved. For with the heart one believes unto righteousness, and with the mouth confession is made unto salvation. For the scriptures say, whoever believes on him will not be put to shame.
For there is no distinction between Jew and Greek, for the same Lord over all is rich to all who call upon him. For whoever calls on the name of the Lord shall be saved. Let's break this down, starting with verse 5. For Moses writes about the righteousness which is of the law. The man who does those things shall live by them. Once again, Paul is making the point to his fellow Jews that you cannot attain righteousness through keeping the law of Moses perfectly. Paul seemed to have Leviticus 18 and verse number 5 in mind. You shall therefore keep my statutes and my judgments, which if a man does, he shall live by them. I am the Lord. However, the problem was one would have to keep the law perfectly or they would be accursed. Deuteronomy 27, verse 26. Cursed is the one who does not confirm all the words of this law by observing them. And all the people shall say, Amen. Galatians 3, verse 10. For as many as are of the works of the law are under the curse. For it is written, Cursed is everyone who does not continue in all things which are written in the book of the law to do them. James 2, verse 10. For whoever shall keep the whole law and yet stumble in one point, he is guilty of all. Paul is driving the point home that it is impossible to obtain righteousness through the works of the law of Moses, but he's going to show us that it can be obtained, that righteousness is going to come through an obedient faith, that is, through the grace that comes through Jesus Christ. Verse 6, but the righteousness of faith speaks in this way. Do not say in your heart, who will ascend into heaven? That is, to bring Christ down from above. Who will descend into the abyss, that is, to bring Christ up from the dead. But what does it say? The word is near you, in your mouth and in your heart, that is the word of faith which we preach. Paul is personifying the righteousness of faith as a speaker, which is referring to the faith/grace system we are under. Remember, Paul is mainly addressing his fellow Jews, and what he writes next comes from Deuteronomy 30, verses 11 through 14, which is part of Moses' farewell speech to the Israelites. Deuteronomy 30, verse 11. For this commandment which I command you today is not too mysterious for you, nor is it far off. It is not in heaven that you should say, Who will ascend into heaven for us and bring it to us that we may hear it and do it? Nor is it beyond the sea that you should say, Who will go over the sea for us and bring it to us, that we may hear it and do it? But the word is very near you, in your mouth and in your heart, that you may do it. Do you see the similarities? What do you think Paul is teaching his fellow men? He's teaching them the same thing that Peter taught them in Acts 2, verses 22 through 24, and verses 30 through 32. Jesus has already came down from heaven and has already been raised from the dead. Many of these Jews struggled with Jesus being the Messiah because he didn't fit their idea of the Messiah. They thought the Messiah would come in and set up a physical kingdom like it was under King David, but they were wrong. They all had access to the truth that Paul and others had been proclaiming, but they failed at accepting the truth. True salvation comes through the wonderful word of faith that they were preaching, which is the word of God and the message of the cross. Verse 9, that if you confess with your mouth the Lord Jesus and believe in your heart that God has raised him from the dead, you will be saved. For with the heart one believes unto righteousness, and with the mouth confession is made unto salvation. Many in the denominational world who teach that faith only saves will run to these two verses. But there's a problem because faith alone would mean just that, faith alone. Yet in this text we have confessing Jesus as Lord, which would be an addition to faith alone. In order to get around this, they would say that confession is simply an expression of your faith. I have no problem with saying that you, if you have faith in God, then you will confess Jesus as your Lord. However, what would keep us from allowing our faith in God to repent or to be baptized for the forgiveness of our sins, as the scriptures also teach? Luke 13:3, Acts 2, verse 38. I can't think of any reason not to follow these other commands that have to do with salvation. What about those who believe in Jesus yet would not confess him as Lord? John 12, verse 42. Nevertheless, even among
the rulers. Many believed in him, but because of the Pharisees, they did not confess him, lest they should be put out of the synagogue, for they loved the praise of men more than the praise of God. I think Jesus said it best in Matthew 10, verse 32. Therefore, whoever confesses me before men, him I will also confess before my Father who is in heaven. But whoever denies me before men, him I also will deny before my Father who is in heaven. This should cause a real problem for the faith-only doctrine if they will simply consider these verses we have looked at. They would have to say that men who would not confess but believed were saved. But we know this isn't true based on what Jesus has just said. In our verses in Romans, Paul was not giving the entirety of God's plan of salvation, as he doesn't mention repentance or baptism. But he was simply saying that those who do believe in Jesus will confess Jesus as their Lord, which is certainly part of God's plan of salvation. But we must never take one or two verses and claim that that's all that we must do to be saved. Faith, confessing, repentance, and baptism work hand in hand and cannot be separated from each other. We know that the scriptures clearly teach that baptism is the point that our sins are forgiven, Acts 2, verse 38, but not by baptism alone. Also, the grammar behind the word confess in our text carries with it the idea of a continuing action. When we confess Jesus as our Lord as part of our salvation, we are to continue to confess Jesus as our Lord throughout our Christian lives. We should never be ashamed of our Lord. Paul goes on to say, for the scripture says, whoever believes on him will not be put to shame. For there is no distinction between Jew and Greek. For the same Lord over all is rich to all who call upon him. For whoever calls on the name of the Lord shall be saved. Paul quotes Isaiah 28, verse 16 and verse 11, which is certainly true because if you believe on him, then you will not be put to shame. Again, believing on him includes more than just belief alone, or we're going to have to say that demons who believed in Jesus would not be put to shame either, James 2, verse 19. Believing on him includes everything that is involved in becoming saved. The Jews wouldn't like verse 12, but it is true. Under the system of faith / grace, salvation is available to all, whether Jew or Greek, because the Jews were not the only people God cared for or would save, which is why Paul said there is no distinction between Jew and Greek. God is rich toward us all. Whoever calls on the name of the Lord shall be saved. Once again, we have a phrase that some religious groups will run to, which is calling on the name of the Lord. They associate this with the idea of the sinner's prayer or asking Jesus into your heart, but this is a grave misunderstanding of this phrase. Let's do a little bit of digging to find out what else God's Word says about calling on the name of the Lord. On the day of Pentecost, Peter quotes Joel and said, "And it shall come to pass that whoever calls on the name of the Lord shall be saved," Acts 2, verse 21. When the people heard this saying, they did not get the idea that all they had to do was ask Jesus into their hearts. Instead, they asked Peter what they must do in Acts 2, verse 37. And Peter let them know that calling on the name of the Lord included repentance and baptism, Acts 2, verse 38, which shows that calling on the name of the Lord is associated with being baptized. And it is more than just invoking his name or asking him into your heart to be saved. Jesus made it clear that it takes more than a verbal plea such as Lord, Lord to be saved, because a person must obey the Father's will, Matthew 7, verse 21, Luke 6 and verse 46. So calling on the name of the Lord includes obeying the gospel, Romans 10 verses 13 through 16. We can also see this with what Ananias told Paul in Acts 22 verse 16. And now why are you waiting? Arise and be baptized and wash away your sins, calling on the name of the Lord. Without a doubt, calling on the name of the Lord is no way limited to just confessing Jesus as Lord, because it also includes repentance and baptism, as I've clearly shown.
But we should not let these verses distract us from the important message Paul is teaching, which is that salvation doesn't come through keeping the law of Moses perfectly, nor is it just for the Jews, because it's for everyone who has an obedient faith to God through Jesus.

Welcome to a time of Bible readings and hymns with your host, David Kenny, of the Wadsworth Church of Christ on West Good Avenue in Wadsworth, Ohio.

Proverbs chapter 5 from the King James Version. My son, attend unto my wisdom, and bow thine ear to my understanding, that thou mayest regard discretion, and that thy lips may keep knowledge. For the lips of a strange woman drop as an honeycomb, and her mouth is smoother than oil, but her end is bitter as wormwood, sharp as a two-edged sword. Her feet go down to death, her steps take hold on hell. Lest thou shouldest ponder the path of life, her ways are movable, that thou canst not know them. Hear me now, therefore, O ye children, and depart not from the words of my mouth. Remove thy way far from her, and come not nigh the door of her house, lest thou give thine honor unto others, and thy years unto the cruel. Lest strangers be filled with thy wealth, and thy laborers be in the house of a stranger, and thou mourn at the last. When thy flesh and thy body are consumed, and say, How have I hated instruction, and my heart despised reproof, and have not obeyed the voice of my teachers, nor inclined my ear to them that instructed me. I was almost in all evil, in the midst of the congregation and assembly. Drink waters of thine own cistern, and running waters out of thine own well. Let thy fountains be dispersed abroad, and rivers of waters in the streets. Let them be only thy own, and not for strangers with thee. Let thy fountain be blessed, and rejoice with the wife of thy youth. Let her be as a loving hind in pleasant roe. Let her breast satisfy thee at all times, and be thou ravished always with her love. And why wilt thou, my son, be ravished with a strange woman, and embrace the bosom of a stranger? For the ways of a man are before the eyes of the Lord, and he pondereth all his goings. His own iniquity shall take the wicked himself, and he shall be holden with the cords of his sins. He shall die without instruction, and in greatness of his folly he shall go astray.

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2: Perhaps you've not heard of the new magazine, Reaching the Lost. 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And the best part? It's free. 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You're going to see instructions as to how to make better use of house to house and heart to heart. Inside, you're going to read of conversion stories, successes that congregations are experiencing. You're going to read about the seminars that we're doing and the reports from churches where we're going. If you would like to sign up for this free publication, go to the website, fill out the material, register today. You don't want to miss this exciting opportunity to become a better evangelist in your local community.
3: Life is a balance of needs. We expend much of our effort in scheduling to fulfill the basic needs of our existence, providing the fundamental necessities of water, food, and shelter for us, and those that depend on us takes effort and planning. But what about nature and the complexities of the cosmos? Do we schedule or attend to the laws of nature? Do we provide what is needed for everything that is out beyond the stars? We live our lives as participants within the cosmos. While fulfilling our role, we are able to observe and enjoy the beauty of our cosmos through the elegance of its finely tuned arrangement. The elegant fine-tuning that exists within the cosmos can be seen by the host of interactions happening all around us. Science tries to mirror that natural elegance through the mathematical expressions we use to describe the processes that we're observing. For instance, the gravitational relationship between masses forms the basis of our understanding for all cosmic motion, including everything from planetary orbits to galactic dynamics. The equation describing gravitational force between two objects includes three important factors. First, the masses that are involved, which addresses the existence of structure. Second, the distance between those masses, which addresses the existence of space itself. And third, Newton's universal gravitational constant, a fundamental physical constant that addresses the scale of this force. Both the relationship between mass and distance in this equation, which scales directly with mass and inversely with the square of distance, and the presence of the gravitational constant show a finely tuned balance for the overall strength of gravity's force. Why is it that gravitational interactions follow this relation? Why inversely with the square of distance rather than a direct relationship? Why is the universal gravitation constant the value that it is? These are questions which humanity does not decide. We have discovered the relation, and we have assigned the units by which we measure it, but we did not decide for the cosmos what form of relation or what scale the gravitational force should have. Current understanding categorizes the interactions of nature into four fundamental forces: gravitational, electromagnetic, strong nuclear, and weak nuclear. Each of these forces has a relative strength and scale of operation that is finely tuned to balance the others. The relations of these forces depend on the finely tuned arrangement of our cosmos, from the material constants, such as mass and charge of elementary particles, to the spatial relations for how each force is exerted, to the universal physical constants that balance their effects. The scientific pursuits of investigation and exploration are thrilling, from the discovery of subatomic particles to mankind taking its giant leap on the surface of the moon. The complex nature of the universe has both confounded and astounded humanity, yet the fact that such a vast cosmos exists that its complexities function so precisely, independent of any human intellect, demands that an intelligent creator designed and ordered this finely tuned cosmos that we are now privileged to study.

Welcome to a time of Bible readings and hymns with your host, David Kenny, of the Wadsworth Church of Christ on Westgood Avenue in Wadsworth, Ohio.

Proverbs chapter 6 from the King James Version. My son, if thou be surety for thy friend, if thou hast stricken thy hand with a stranger, thou art snared with the words of thy mouth. Thou art taken with the words of thy mouth. Do this now, my son, and deliver thyself. When thou art come into the hand of thy friend, go humble thyself and make sure thy friend. Give not sleep to thine eyes, nor slumber to thine eyelids. 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Go to the ant, thou slugger, consider her ways and be wise, which having no guide, overseer, or ruler, provideth her meat in the summer, and gathereth her food in the harvest. How long wilt thou sleep, O sluggard? When wilt thou arise out of thy sleep? Yet a little sleep, a little slumber, a little folding of the hands to sleep. So shall thy poverty come as one that travaileth, and thy want as an armed man. A naughty person, a wicked man, walketh with the froward mouth. He winketh with his eyes, he speaketh with his feet. He teacheth with his fingers, frowardness is in his heart. He deviseth mischief continually, he soweth discord. Therefore shall his calamity come suddenly. Suddenly shall he be broken without remedy. These six things doth the Lord hate, yea, seven are an abomination unto him. A proud look, a lying tongue, and hands that shed innocent blood, and heart that deviseth wicked imaginations, feet that be swift in running to mischief, a false witness that speaketh lies, and he that soweth discord among brethren. My son, keep thy father's commandment, and forsake not the law of thy mother. Bind them continually upon thy heart, and tie them about thy neck. When thou goest, it shall lead thee. When thou sleepest, it shall keep thee. And when thou awakest, it shall talk with thee. For the commandment is a lamp, and the law is light, and reproofs of instruction are the way of life, to keep thee from the evil woman, from the flattery of the tongue of a strange woman. Lust not after her beauty in thine heart, neither let her take thee with her eyelids. For by means of a whorish woman a man is brought to a piece of bread, and the adulteress will hunt for the precious life. Can a man take fire in his bosom and his clothes not be burned? Can one go upon hot coals and his feet not be burned? So he that goeth in to his neighbor's wife, whosoever toucheth her shall not be innocent. Men do not despise a thief if he steal, to satisfy his soul when he is hungry. But if he be found, he shall restore sevenfold. He shall give all the substance of his house. But whosoever committeth adultery with a woman lacketh understanding. He that doeth it destroyeth his own soul. A wound and dishonor shall he get, and his reproach shall not be wiped away. For jealousy is the rage of a man, therefore he will not spare in the day of vengeance. He will not regard any ransom, neither will he rest content, though thou givest many gifts.

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2: GBN Questions and Answers. We have this great question today. Is it wrong to judge others? Friends, would you be surprised to learn that the Bible does not say that it's wrong to judge people? Now, you might be thinking, of course it says that. Matthew chapter 7 and verse 1 says, "Judge not, that you be not judged." Yes, it does say that. But you know, the truth is, Matthew chapter 7, 1 through 5 is condemning a specific type of judging. It's not forbidding all types of judging. In fact, when a person uses Matthew chapter 7 to forbid judging, I like to reference them to John chapter 7 and verse 24, where the Bible says, "Do not judge according to appearance, but judge with righteous judgment." You see, this passage actually commands that we make judgments. It simply requires that we make righteous judgments. So, what's the point then of Matthew when he says, "Judge not, that you be not judged"? Immediately after Matthew makes that statement, he goes on to explain what type of judgments we're not to make. Now, I'm going to summarize for you the type of judgments Matthew says we're not to make. We're not to make harsh judgments, hypercritical judgments, or hypocritical judgments. Now, let's explain. First, the Bible forbids harsh judgments. Friends, when a person makes a harsh judgment, he interprets evidence in the worst possible light. He looks at a person's actions and he interprets them as poorly, as badly as possible. And yet, 1 Corinthians 13 and verse 7, the Bible says about love, "Love believes all things." The idea of that passage is that we are to interpret the actions of others with kindness, believing the best, not the worst. Now, harsh judgment is the opposite of that. It's the opposite of love. I want you to notice in Matthew 7 verse 2 where he says, "For with what judgment you judge, you will be judged, and with what measure you use, it will be measured back to you." Friends, in light of that, I don't want my judgments to be harsh. Now, secondly, the Bible forbids hypercritical judgments. Now, I want you to notice Matthew 7 and verse 3 describes this person as one who is looking for the speck in his brother's eye. The speck. He is hypercritical. He's looking for the little thing. Now, of course, that doesn't mean that it's wrong to call sin, sin. But what it does mean is I should not be on a mission digging up dirt, looking for something in my brother. Thirdly, the Bible forbids hypocritical judgments. Matthew 7 and verse 4 says, "Or how can you say to your brother, 'Let me remove the speck from your eye, and look, a plank is in your own eye'? Hypocrite! First remove the plank from your own eye, and then you will see clearly to remove the speck from your brother's eye." Now, the point is, it's not wrong to point out or judge sin in others, but rather, I need to have my own life in order. I mean, after all, who could believe a preacher who is drunk and he's preaching against alcohol? It doesn't make any sense. Friends, the next time we say, "The Bible says judge not," let's make sure we use it the right way. The Bible does not condemn judging. In fact, the Bible commands judging. It only forbids certain types of judging that we are not to engage in. Calling sin, sin is a right thing to do.

0: We can no longer behave in certain ways because of who we are. We don't lie. We don't lose our tempers. We control our emotions because of who we are. We are new creations. We are children of God. So have we really put off the old self? Are we really a new creation? God makes this possible, but we must do our part. We must be who He has called us to be. I'm Jimmy Holland, and thank you for watching GBN.
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3: Hi, I'm Don Blackwell, and this is Aaron Gallagher. Welcome back to another episode of Answering the Error. This program is different from many other programs in that we examine videos that teach religious error, and we expose that error in the light of the Bible. We always try to be kind and respectful toward those who we are looking at their videos, and we always reach out to the speakers on these videos, and we invite them to publicly debate us, to discuss these things, because we believe when we are dealing with matters as important as one's eternal salvation, you can't afford to be wrong. This video is a little bit different from most others because this is a denominational preacher. His name is Stephen Anderson, and he's teaching people how to go door knocking. Aaron, can you give us a little summary of what we're about to see?
2: Sure. So, Stephen Anderson, it's a video that I believe he did for his church and for other Baptists. He's an independent Baptist, to teach them how to, as they call it, soul win, or how to evangelize, go door knocking, etc. And so this video was sent to us by somebody that watched it and said, hey, we want you guys to take a look at this. Tell me, is this biblical? What parts are, what parts aren't? And so I have emailed him. I reached out, and hopefully we hear back from him, and hopefully we can have a nice, polite conversation where we say, what does the Bible say? And we can go back and forth and maybe try to come to some truth. So, this video is a little bit longer. It's about 10 minutes. And so the first clip I know is about 3 minutes long. But that's because a lot of the stuff he starts out with, we agree with him.
3: Yeah.
2: So we're going to play the clips.
3: Yeah. Okay, let's go.
4: Hi, how you doing? Pastor Steve Anderson. Just want to invite you to Faith Forward Baptist Church. Do you go to church anywhere?
5: I go to Grace Community Church.
4: Oh, okay, yeah, right there on Southern Avenue. Mm-hmm. Well, listen, more important than going to church, though, if you were to die today, are you 100% sure that you're going to heaven?
5: I think so. I'm a pretty good person.
4: Okay. Well, could I just take a couple minutes and show you how you can know that 100% for sure?
5: Sure. I mean,
4: okay. Well, look, I'll just show you this real quick. It's only take a few minutes, but the Bible says right here in Romans 3:23, it says, for all have sinned and come short of the glory of God. So we all have sinned.
5: Right, of course.
4: I've sinned, you've sinned. Yeah. Okay, and not only that, but the Bible says we come short. Mm-hmm. So do we measure up to what God expects? No, I mean, we come short. And we've all sinned. Well, there's a punishment for our sin. The Bible says right here in Romans 6:23, mm-hmm. It says, for the wages of sin is death. So what's God's punishment for our sin?
5: Death.
4: Okay. Well, look, after we die, though, that's not the end. Okay.
5: Yes.
4: After we die, there's what the Bible talks about, the second death. I'm going to show you that right here in Revelation 20, verse 14. It says, and death and hell were cast into the lake of fire. This is the second death. So after you die, there's a second death of going to a place called hell, which is the lake of fire, where you're basically punished and tortured for your sin. I mean, you have to pay for all your sins you've done your whole life. And whosoever was not found written in the book of life was cast into the lake of fire. Then right over here it says, look, all liars. Now, have you ever told a lie before?
5: Yeah, I think
4: everybody has. I mean, every single person. But it says, all liars shall have their part. It lists all these other sins. But then it says, even all liars shall have their part in the lake which burneth with fire and brimstone, which is the second. So according to this verse, where are all liars going?
5: According to that verse, it says they're going to hell.
4: Okay, but look, God loves us, right?
5: Yeah.
4: Do you think if God loves us, does He want us to go to hell?
5: No.
4: So because God loves us, but do you think that He just said that and He didn't mean it?
2: Just to stop it real quick, because then it's a longer clip. Up to this point, we agree with pretty much everything he said, do we not?
3: Yeah, absolutely.
2: Yeah, the only thing that I think is, he references Revelation 20, verse 14, using the King James, which he says, he said, hell will be cast into the lake of fire.
3: Right.
2: I think that should be Hades. It's the Greek word there. So Hades, the waiting place, will be cast into hell. So
3: sure. Hell
2: isn't cast into hell, but the way Hades is cast into hell.
3: Right.
2: But everything else about falling short, God loving us sinning and falling short,

0: we all agree with.
1: Straight out of the Bible.
0: That's right.
2: I mean, obviously, if it's in the Bible, he meant that. That's the punishment that we deserve for our sins. But because God loves us, he doesn't want us to have to pay that punishment. So here's what God did for us. It says in Romans 5:8, but God commendeth his love toward us, in that while we were yet sinners, Christ died for us. Okay, so what that basically is talking about, you know, God himself became a human being. Jesus Christ, you know, he's born of a virgin, lived a perfect life, never sinned. He lived the perfect life none of us could live, okay? And, of course, you know the story. They lied about him. They arrested him. They beat him. They spit on him. Nailed him to the cross, okay? Well, when he was nailed to the cross, the Bible says he, who himself bare our sins in his own body on the tree. So what it means when it says he bare our sins in his own body, every sin you've ever done in your whole life, every sin I've ever done, when Jesus was on that cross, it was as if he had done it, okay? And so he was being punished for murder, for stealing, for lying, all the sins that we and everyone else in the whole world committed. He never sinned, but he bore our sins in his own body. Well, when he died on the cross, he was being punished for our sins, okay? They took his body, they buried it in a tomb. His soul went down to hell for 3 days and three nights. He was punished for our sins. What happened 3 days later?
3: He rose again.
2: He rose again from dead, exactly. So, now look.
1: Aaron, he says something here that the Bible absolutely does not teach, and that is he says that Jesus went to hell for 3 days. Mm-hmm. Of course, he's taking that idea from Acts chapter 2 and verse 31, mm-hmm. where the King James refers to Christ after his death as being in hell. The word in the original is not hell, the word is Hades. Mm-hmm. The King James, I think, has caused a lot of confusion because the King James takes two different words, the word for Hades and the word for Gehenna, and it translates both of these words as hell. Hades is the dwelling place of the dead. All people go to Hades when they die. Good people go to Hades, bad people go to Hades. The other word is Gehenna. That is the eternal dwelling place of the devil and the wicked, but the King James has translated both of these words as hell. Mm-hmm. You look like you're wanting to say something.
0: Well, it's confusing because he says Jesus went to hell for 3 days.
1: Yeah.
0: Well, the problem with that is that Jesus didn't go to hell, he went to Hades.
1: That's right.
0: In Luke chapter 16, you have a rich man and Lazarus. The rich man dies, he goes to what 2 Peter calls Tartarus or torments, but he's right. In torments, Luke 16. The Lazarus goes to Abraham's bosom or paradise. Well, where did Jesus go? Remember what Jesus told the thief on the cross in Luke chapter 23 and verse 43. Today you will be with me in paradise. When Jesus died, he did not go to hell for 3 days. He was in paradise, Abraham's bosom, for 3 days until he resurrected.
1: That's right. That's why Acts 2:31 says that Jesus went to Hades. Mm-hmm. Luke 23:43, he said he went to paradise. Mm-hmm. When you understand that paradise is a place or a compartment of Hades, mm-hmm. then the two passages make perfect sense.
0: And I think he's also using 1 Peter 3:18-19, yeah. which says Jesus, by whom, verse 18, by the Spirit, he went and preached to the spirits in prison. It's not saying Jesus went and preached and gave them a second chance. It's saying back whenever Noah's day, yeah. that Jesus, through the Holy Spirit, is what inspired Noah to preach.
1: Right.
0: So the Bible says Noah was a preacher of righteousness.
1: That's right.
0: So that's what that's referring to.
1: God preached to the people through Noah.
0: That's exactly right. 2 Peter 2:5, Noah was a herald of righteousness. Right. Well, how did he give his message? The Holy Spirit.
1: Exactly right. Okay, let's keep going.
2: So, now look, do you believe that Jesus died for everybody?
3: Yeah.
2: Okay, well, you're right, because the Bible says that he died not for our sins only, but also for the sins of the whole world. Mm-hmm. But do you think everybody's going to heaven, though?
3: No.
2: Probably not, right? Okay, well, look, I'm going to show you what the difference is, because obviously everybody's not going to heaven. Mm-hmm. What is it that determines who goes and who doesn't? I'm going to show you right now. It says right here in Acts 16, verse 30, it says, and brought them out and said, sirs, what must I do to be saved? Pretty good question, right?
3: Yeah.
2: And they said, believe on the Lord Jesus Christ, and thou shalt be saved in thy house. Now, what does that say that you have to do in order to be saved?
3: It says, believe.
2: Believe on the Lord, yeah. Jesus. Does that say that you have to go to church?
3: Nope.
2: Does it say that you have to be baptized?
3: Nope.
2: Does it say that you have to give up any of your sins or be willing to give up sin? Like, turn your life around, turn over new leaf. To say anything like that, what does it say you have to do?
3: It says believe on the Lord Jesus Christ.
2: Just believe on the Lord Jesus Christ, and thou shalt be saved.
1: Aaron, here he reads Acts 16, verse 31, and he asks the man, what does it say a person has to do to be saved? The man responds, you have to believe. He goes on to say, well, it doesn't say you have to go to church. It doesn't say that you have to be baptized. He says it states that you just have to believe. Number one, it doesn't state that you just have to believe. What's he doing here?
0: Well, number one, he's using one or two verses to try to ignore the rest of the New Testament. I mean, he says they brought a Philippian jailer, okay, who likely doesn't know much about the plan of salvation. He called for a light, ran in, what do I do to be saved, right? So they said, believe on the Lord Jesus Christ. Look at verse 32. The chapter doesn't end at verse 31. In verse 32, it says, then they spoke the word of the Lord to him. He didn't even know what to believe yet.
1: Right.
0: They said, if someone says, Aaron, what do I do to be saved? I say, you got to believe in Jesus. Okay, what do I do? Okay, once you believe, I'm going to teach them what the rest of the New Testament. So he said, it doesn't say you have to be baptized. Well, Acts 16, 30 and 31 doesn't, but later in the passage it's going to. In Mark 16, 16, he that believes and is baptized. So he's really doing what's called proof texting. You pick your favorite verse, you teach that to somebody, and then you try to extrapolate and ignore other passages to make your point. So
1: I always tell people when you see a passage like this, Acts 16, 31, where he says believe, right next to that, write James 2:26,
0: mm-hmm.
1: where the Bible says, faith without works is dead. Faith without works is dead. So he tells him to believe, faith without works is dead. So true biblical faith is going to involve some works of obedience. If you understand that, it's going to clear up a lot of things.
0: And it's not enough for somebody to show passages that say you have to believe. You have to deal with the other passages that say you have to repent or you have to confess.
1: Sure.
0: So I could show you 100 verses that say you have to believe, but that doesn't get rid of the three or four that say you have to do other things. There's more than three or four, but that's really the gist of it.
1: You know, it's interesting too, and I know we're tight on time here, but in Acts 16:34,
0: mm-hmm.
1: after he has told the Philippian jailer to believe, after he has been baptized, verse 34 says, now when he had brought them into his house, he set food before them, and he rejoiced, having believed in God with his household. After he has been baptized, mm-hmm. the Bible says he has believed in God. Having believed here is perfect tense.
0: Mm-hmm.
1: It is a perfect tense participle denoting the completion of the process. In other words, the completion of him having believed, it is completed once he has been baptized.
0: That's right. And that lines up with the rest of what the book of Acts and the New Testament teaches. So.
1: That's right. That's faith without works.
0: That's
1: is
0: right.
1: Dead.
0: That's right.
2: Now look, I'm going to show you the most famous verse in the whole Bible. John 3:16. The Bible says right here, for God so loved the world that he gave his only begotten Son, that whosoever, that means whoever, whosoever believeth in him should not perish, but have everlasting life. And look at verse 18. He that believeth on him is not condemned, but he that believeth not is condemned already. Why? Because he had not believed in the name of the only begotten Son of God. Now look, we see this from those three verses. I mean, I can show you hundreds. But the point is that it says that everyone who believes on Jesus Christ will be saved. I mean, it says here, whosoever believeth, he that believeth is not condemned. Believe on the Lord Jesus Christ and thou shalt be saved. Okay. Now, does that say whosoever is good enough?
3: Yep.
2: Whosoever lives a good life, joins the church? No. It says whosoever believeth in him. Okay.
1: Okay, he's doing the same thing, using the same tactic. He reads John 3:16, he reads John 3:18, and he goes on to say, see, it says believe, it doesn't say whoever joins the church. And so he's trying to exclude everything else based on the fact that it says believe. I would say again, next to believe, right, James 2:26, faith without works is dead.
0: Mm-hmm.
1: So it does not mean believe only. The Bible never means believe only. Faith, belief without works of obedience is dead. Answer this John 3:16 argument first.
0: Well, number one, that's in a conversation with Nicodemus. Go 11 verses earlier, or even go to John 3:3 through 3:5. Nicodemus says, Jesus tells Nicodemus, it is God. Jesus tells him, you have to be born again. Well, how? Born of water and the Spirit. That's a reference to baptism. Every single early church writer, everyone agreed it was baptism until John Calvin threw a wrench and said, everyone before me was wrong. So it's referencing water baptism. So you're not going to forget John 3:16, whosoever believes, okay, believes what? What Jesus just got done telling Nicodemus. You must be born of water and the Spirit.
1: I recently read this. To go from John 3:5 to John 3:16 took me 1 minute and 1 second. So Jesus had said this literally 1 minute earlier, that you have to be born of water and the Spirit. And then he says, whosoever believes. What are you going to believe what he just taught?
0: And, I mean, he even makes the reference in the verses preceding that about them looking on the serpent in the Old Testament. They had to go look on the serpent to be saved. What if a guy's sitting in his tent and he says, I've been bit by the fiery serpent, but I have enough faith in this tent that God will save me. Well, that man would have died.
1: That's right.
0: Because God told him what to do. If you believe God, you're going to do what God says.
1: That's right. Faith without works is dead. All right, let's go.
2: Now, did you notice how it... Well, let me show you one more verse, but did you notice how it says... Believe on. He that believeth on him is not condemned. And it said in Acts 16:31, believe on the Lord Jesus Christ. The reason we would normally think of believe in. Believe in would be, well, I believe that Jesus is real. You know, he died on the cross and so forth. When you're saying you believe on him, it means you're putting your faith on him to get you to heaven. Like, you don't think you're going to heaven because of anything that you're doing. You're a sinner. You come to, you're putting your faith on him to save you. But I'm going to show you one last verse.
0: Just really quickly. He made this big deal about the difference between believe in and believe on. Mm-hmm. He says believe in is like a mental assent, but believe on is putting your trust. He just got done in the last segment telling this guy John 3:16. What's John 3:16? For God so loved the world that he gave his only begotten son, that whosoever believes in him. Yeah. So there's no difference between in him and on him.
1: Right.
0: He's really trying to make something a little fancier that's not in the text.
1: Right.
0: John 3:16 says in him. So there's no difference.
1: Good point.
2: It's the kind of ties the whole thing together. Okay, and this will wrap up the whole thing. It says right here, for the wages of sin is death, but the gift of God is eternal life through Jesus Christ our Lord. Now, is a gift something you have to earn, or is it free?
3: A gift is free.
2: Yeah, exactly. Now, look, who pays for a gift? The giver or the receiver?
3: The person giving the gift.
2: The person giving the gift. Mm-hmm. Who's giving us eternal life?
3: God is.
2: God. So who's got to pay for it?
3: God does.
2: He already paid for it. When he shed his blood on the cross, Jesus Christ paid for our salvation. He paid for our eternal life. Now look, if I were to give you the gift, and I said, what's your name, by the way?
3: Dave.
2: Okay, if I said, Dave, I'm going to give you this Bible as a gift, but I need to give you $5. Is that a gift? Okay, what if I said, okay, Dave, I'm going to give it to you for free, but I need you to wash my car? It's still not a gift. If you have to do any work for it, it's not a gift. Okay. But what if I said, I'm giving this to you for free? Just take it. Now look, who does that Bible belong to now that I gave it to you? It's yours now.
1: He makes a big deal here about the word gift, and he makes some arguments based upon that, and he offers his Bible and says, this is a gift. A gift can have conditions, can't it?
0: That's right, that's right.
1: You know, I'm in a wheelchair. I think everybody knows that I'm in a wheelchair. Recently, a veterans organization offered to give me a fancy wheelchair, but they said in order to receive it, you have to travel down to South Mississippi, and you have to pick it up. And that seemed to be one of the terms of it. It was a gift. It didn't cost me anything, but it still had a condition attached to it. Mm-hmm. And so the fact that it had a condition attached did not change the fact that it was a gift. It did not change the fact that it was free.
0: And you wouldn't go around saying, look at this chair that I earned.
1: Right.
0: And it's funny, in his story, he basically says, wash my car. Well, it wouldn't have been a gift. Well, then he hands the Bible and asks the guy to do what? Reach out and take it.
1: Right.
0: The guy still had to make effort to take it.
1: Right.
0: So the guy still did something.
1: Right.
0: So his idea of, well, the guy, I mean, it really kind of contradicts his own point. He hands the Bible and says, this is yours if you do what? If you reach out and take it.
1: Right.
0: So the guy did that. So really the guy did have to do something. So
1: he
0: kind of proved our point in his own video.
1: That's right.
0: So,
1: all right, let's go.
2: Now, can I come back anytime I want and just take it away from you?
3: No.
2: What if I come back like a few months from now and you've done something wrong to me? Can I just come in your house and just take this and take it away?
3: No,
2: it belongs to you. That would make me what?
3: A thief
2: and a liar. Well, look, the Bible says right here that God has given to us eternal life. It says in 1 John 5:10, actually, that God has given to us eternal life, and this life is in his Son. Now, if God gave it to us, then it belongs to us, okay? He's not going to take it away from you. You can't. What I'm trying to say is you can't lose your salvation. Yeah. I mean, once you're saved, it's eternal life, okay? It lasts. Do you know what eternal means?
3: It's forever.
2: Forever. So if you get it and it lasts forever, how many times do you think you have to get that?
3: Just once.
2: One time. Could you ever lose it? I mean, think about it. If I said, Dave, I'm giving you this Bible forever, and then I took it back for any reason, was I telling the truth when I said I was giving it to you forever? No. So if I say I'm giving it to you forever, it better last forever. Okay? So if God has given to us eternal life, that's going to last forever. You can't lose it. Jesus said it this way, I'll never leave thee nor forsake thee.
1: He's discussing the fact here that God has given us eternal life, And he's teaching what we sometimes call the doctrine of once saved, always saved, mm-hmm. that once you have salvation, you cannot lose it no matter what you do. And then he talks about this idea of a thief, that mm-hmm. if God were to cause us to lose our salvation, mm-hmm. then God's a liar, God's a thief. How about this idea?
0: Well, what he said is, he said, I'm giving you this Bible. If I come back in a few months and take it away, I'm a thief. Well, the difference is, his only condition in the video is, there's a Bible, no conditions attached.
1: Right.
0: God clearly sets out conditions in the Bible.
1: Right.
0: So God didn't give eternal life over with us doing nothing and then says, now there's nothing you can do to lose it. We have a whole other video on answering the error on once saved, always saved. But he quoted Hebrews chapter 13 and verse 6. I will never leave you nor forsake you. It's verse 5. He says that verse, I'll never leave you or forsake you. Well, what about some more scriptures? What about 2 Chronicles 24:20? Because you have forsaken the Lord, he has forsaken you. Or 2 Chronicles 15:2. If you forsake him, he will forsake you. So God, whenever we are given the gift of salvation, it's according to God's terms. And God also has conditions. It's conditional. Revelation 2:10, be thou faithful unto death.
3: That's right.
0: And I'll give you the crown of life.
1: That's right. 2 Timothy 4:7-8, the Apostle Paul said, I have fought a good fight. I have finished my course. I have kept the faith. Therefore, there's laid up for me a crown of life. So the therefore I'm getting a crown of life is based on the fact that I have fought a good fight, I have finished my course, and I have kept the faith.
0: That's right.
1: You see, it was conditional upon keeping the faith.
0: Mm-hmm.
1: And that's the point. God's given us conditions. You know, if I bought a car from a car dealership and they said, this car is yours, but there are conditions attached to it, you have to make the payments.
0: That's right.
1: If I don't make the payments, they're going to come and take it back
0: mm-hmm.
1: because it is a transaction that is based on conditions. And that's what he's left out of his illustration.
0: That's here. Right. And he talks about eternal life. If you look at some different passages in the New Testament, in John 10:27-28, he says, my sheep hear me, and if they follow me, I know them, and I give them eternal life.
1: Yeah.
0: 1 John 2:26, we have eternal life in prospect. Judas had eternal life in prospect until he sinned and by his own transgression fell, Acts chapter 1.
1: That's right.
0: So,
1: all right, let's keep going.
2: Okay. So no matter if you quit church, if even if you did something awful like kill somebody or even kill yourself, okay, God will not take away your salvation. Because look, you weren't good enough to get saved anyway. We come short. We're sinners. The only reason that we're going to heaven is through the blood of Jesus. And so you can't be good enough to get saved. You don't have to be good to stay saved. I mean, it's by grace through faith. Okay. So once you're saved, you're always saved. It's eternal life. It's a gift. Okay, and as soon as God took it back, he's a liar. And God, the Bible says, in hope of eternal life, which God that cannot lie, promised before the world began.
1: Wow, Aaron, this is just amazing to me. I don't want to belittle anyone's doctrine here, but he's basically teaching you can do whatever and you won't be lost.
0: Mm-hmm.
1: If you have believed in Jesus Christ, you can walk away, you can murder people, it doesn't matter how you live, what you do, what you believe, and you will not be lost. And the Bible absolutely does not teach this.
0: You know, one of the things he brought up is, you know, you don't have to go to church. Now, this is just one of many. I could spend 30 minutes showing scriptures about this, and if you want to hear more, contact us. But how about Hebrews chapter 10, verses 24 and 25? It talks about forsaking the assembling. They were leaving Christianity, going back to Judaism. Verse 26, if we sin willfully, who? Christians. There no longer remains a sacrifice for sins. Verse 29 talks about how you will trample the Son of God underfoot and count the blood of the covenant by which the Christian, he was sanctified, a common thing.
1: Yep.
0: Somebody who was a Christian, sanctified by the blood of Christ, they willfully sin, there's no longer a sacrifice. That's just one of many.
1: Absolutely.
0: We've got a whole other video, an episode of this on the once saved, always saved doctrine.
1: Yes. I'll give you one more scripture before we move on. 2 Peter 1:10-11. Wherefore, the rather, brethren, mm-hmm. brethren, this is written to Christians, mm-hmm. give diligence to make your calling and election sure. The point is, these are Christians. You got to give diligence. You're going to have a great amount of effort and work to remain faithful so that you can go to heaven.
0: And Paul, didn't he say 1 Corinthians 9:26, lest he become a castaway?
1: Yeah, verse 27.
0: That's right. But I discipline my body, the Apostle Paul, and bring it to subjection, lest when I have preached to others, I myself could become disqualified.
1: That's right. Excellent
0: verse.
1: Apostle
0: Paul.
1: Yeah. All right.
2: So you can't lose it. So let me ask you this, Dave. Do you believe you've sinned?
3: Yes. Yeah,
2: okay. Do you believe that Jesus died on the cross for your sins?
3: Yes. Yeah.
2: And you believe he rose again from the dead?
3: Mm-hmm.
2: Okay. Now, according to what I showed you in the Bible right here, if you were to ask Jesus to save you right now, would he do it?
3: Yeah.
2: And how long would you be saved for?
3: Forever.
2: No matter what, if you do something terrible?
3: It's eternal.
2: It's eternal. You can't lose it. It's a gift, okay? So look, what I want to do, Dave, you said you believe that if you were to pray and ask Jesus to save you right now, he'd agree to be saved forever. I want to help you pray that right now, okay?
3: Right.
2: I just want to help you tell God that that's what you believe so that you'll know that you're going to heaven. You can just ask to be saved right now. Let's bow our heads right now. You can just repeat this after me, okay? And pray this to God. Go ahead and bow your head and just pray this with me.
1: It's interesting to me that up to this point, he's been showing Bible verses. Some of them he's just been pulling out of context and ignoring other passages, but he's been showing Bible verses. Now he gets to this prayer, and he doesn't mention any Bible verse. Why is that significant?
0: Well, he said, according to what I showed you in the Bible, can't you just pray for salvation? He never showed him that in the Bible. And I know he didn't because it's not in there.
1: Right.
0: You have the Apostle Paul, right? He's such a great... 1 Timothy 1:14-16 says he's a pattern for those who would believe on Christ for eternal life. Well, how did Paul... How was he converted? He prayed for 3 days in Acts chapter 9. It says he fasted for 3 days. Verse 11, he was praying. And yet in Acts 22:16, he's told, arise and be baptized to wash away your sins. So the Apostle Paul prayed for likely 3 days for forgiveness, if you use your brain, and it didn't wash away his sins. So the Bible actually shows people praying for salvation and not being saved.
1: That's right.
0: And he is trying to teach this man to pray for salvation, even though there's no Bible passage that teaches it.
1: That's right. Yeah. All right, let's hit this last segment.
0: Last one.
2: Dear Jesus, I know I'm a sinner. I know I deserve to go to hell. But I believe that you died on the cross for me. And rose again. Please save me right now. And give me eternal life. I'm only trusting you, Jesus. Amen. All right, now you meant that, right?
3: Yeah, of course.
2: Look, that's all the Bible says that you have to do to be saved. Believe on the Lord Jesus Christ. Now, let me ask you this. Do you have a Bible?
1: He has said this prayer that has supposedly saved this man. There is absolutely no example of a prayer like this in the Bible. In fact, we'd like to extend this challenge to anyone who's viewing the program. If you can find a prayer like this in the New Testament, we'd like you to reach out to us, because we're telling you there is no example of a prayer, a sinner's prayer in the Bible. There is no example of anyone being saved like this. You can go to the book of Acts and you find example after example after example of people being saved. Not one of them was ever saved by saying a prayer like this. I believe this is one of the biggest hoaxes that the devil has ever pulled on mankind, is to lead us to believe that we can be saved like this, and yet it's totally absent in the Bible.
0: And the devil also gets us to try to go after things in different covenants. They'll say, like, well, the thief on the cross was never baptized. Number one, you don't know that. But number two, that's before the death, burial, resurrection of Jesus.
1: Right.
0: So the Pharisee and the publican, Luke 18, I believe, that's old covenant. New covenant, like you said, starts in Acts. And so I agree. I think if I was the devil, and I don't think this guy thinks like this, but if I was the devil, I would love to get people to think, if they just believe, that they're fine forever. You don't need to read your Bible. You don't need to be faithful. You don't need to confess, repent. Or, as Acts chapter 2 and verse 38, in Acts chapter 2, they already believe in Jesus. They're pricked in the heart. He says, you killed the Messiah. They believe in it. They say, Peter, an inspired apostle, what do we do? And Peter did not say, hey, you believe? You're saved forever. Peter said, you need to repent and be baptized to have your sins forgiven for the forgiveness of your sins.
1: That's right. Yeah. We are talking about the most important subject in all of the world, and that is, what must I do to be saved? The Bible teaches you must hear, believe, repent, confess, and be baptized in water to be washed in the blood of Jesus. We would like to talk to you some more about that. Reach out to us. If you disagree with us, reach out to us. Thank you for joining us today for Answering the Error.
0: Thank you so much for watching Answering the Error today. If you have any questions about the topic, even if you disagree, or maybe you say, you know, I just want more information, please contact us. We love your soul. We'd love to give you some more information to read, and we'd love to try to help you ascertain the truth of God's Word. Thanks.
4: That's a great comfort to know that God will supply us with the things that we need, and to trust Him, to learn to trust Him.
5: Right.
4: And to recognize, you know, I can just hear Jesus saying, saying this to the people of his day. And there are so many people today whose lives are filled with worry and anxiety. And quite frankly, they can't enjoy life, BJ, because they're so wrapped up in concern for what's going on.
5: In Philippians 4:19, but my God shall supply all your need according to his riches and glory by Christ Jesus. We have things supplied for us. We sometimes don't realize how truly beneficial it is to serve God here and hereafter. And it reminds me of riches that can't be taxed. I'm never going to be taxed on the riches of God's grace.

0: It's good to be with you. Our lesson is, what must you believe? Our text is going to be Acts chapter 18, verses 1 through 4, verses 18 to 28, and Acts chapter 19, verses 1 through 7. The text reads, Acts chapter 18, verses 1 through 4. And after these things, he departed from Athens and came to Corinth. And he found a certain Jew named Aquila, a man upon us by race, lately come from Italy with his wife Priscilla, because Claudius had commanded all the Jews to depart from Rome. And he came unto them, and because he was of the same trade, he abode with them, and they worked together. For by their trade they were tent makers. And he reasoned in the synagogue every Sabbath and persuaded the Jews and Greeks. So what he has, because Claudius had kicked the Christians out of Italy, he had to depart from Rome and come there. But anyway, and because him and Priscilla and Aquila were all tent makers, they worked together. But notice, he worked during the week as a tent maker, but then he went on the weekends, on the Sabbath, he would always go to the synagogue and reason with the Jews and the Greeks. And I wonder what he reasoned with them with. You don't suppose he's teaching the gospel of Jesus Christ, do you? Let's go over to verse 18. And Paul, having tarried after this yet many days, took his leave of the brethren and sailed thence for Syria. And with him, Priscilla and Aquila, having shaved his head in Cenchrea, for he had a vow. We don't know what the vow is, but we know that part of that was he had to shave his head for it. Verse 19. And they came to Ephesus. And he left them there, Priscilla and Aquila. But he himself entered into the synagogue and reasoned with the Jews. I wonder what he was reasoning with them about. It's probably the same thing. The gospel of Jesus Christ. Verse 20. And when they asked him to abide a longer time, he consented not. But taking his leave of them and saying, I will return again unto you if God will, he set sail from Ephesus. So he left after he reasoned with them. They wanted to study more. And he said, I can't. I've got to move on. But I'll return if God wills. And you and I need to say the same thing, because none of us are guaranteed tomorrow. Okay? Our life can be over in a moment. Okay? All you need to do is look in the obituaries and you'll see there's no certain age and people die of different things, but they all die. Okay? But he said, if the Lord wills, I'll return. And he set sail from Ephesus. And he left Priscilla and Aquila there. Verse 22. And when he had landed at Cenchrea, when he landed at Caesarea, he went up and saluted the church and went down to Antioch. And having spent some time there, he departed and went through the region of Galatia and Phrygia in order establishing all the disciples. That's what he loved doing, isn't it? That's what he loved doing. Going around establishing the disciples. It says, when he went up, everybody believes that when he went up, that's Jerusalem. Jerusalem is up. And then Antioch is down. So he went up and then back down. Verse 24. Now a certain Jew named Apollos, an Alexandrian by race, an eloquent man, came to Ephesus. And he was mighty in the scriptures. This man had been instructed in the way of the Lord, and being fervent in spirit, he spoke and taught accurately the things concerning Jesus, knowing only the baptism of John, or the immersion of John. Okay? John the Immerser. So, here we know that he was an eloquent speaker. We know that he was from Alexandria, and he had they had one of the greatest libraries in the world there. And we know that he was, it says he was mighty in the scriptures. Now, what scriptures was he mighty in? Well, all they had was the Old Covenant, the Old Testament, didn't they? They didn't have the blessing that you and I have of the complete revelation of God. So he's teaching them everything about Jesus from the Old Testament. And he's teaching them the prophecies concerning him. Verse 26. And he began to speak boldly in the synagogue. But when Priscilla and Aquila heard him, they took him unto them and expounded unto him the way of God more accurately. So what they're trying to enlighten him about. And now we know why Priscilla and Aquila were left in Ephesus. I don't know if the Holy Spirit did that or Paul did that. One of them left him in Ephesus because they knew that that young man was going to come there. They knew what he was going to teach, and they knew that he was going to be a mighty man for God, and God was going to use him to further the kingdom of his blessed son. So, what he didn't realize, it says, and he began to speak boldly in the synagogue, and when Priscilla and Aquila heard him, they took him unto them and expounded on him the way of God more accurately. Now, what they wanted to do is, they didn't want to embarrass him. They're not going to stop him from teaching what he's teaching. They're going to pull him aside and teach him the Word of God more accurately. And they said to him, kindly, okay? They said, Apollos, we know that you love God with all of your heart. We know that you're trying to teach that they need to repent and be baptized, looking, baptized for the forgiveness of their sins, looking to the Messiah that's coming. Okay? The only problem is, Apollos, Jesus has already come, suffered, bled, died, been buried, raised from the dead, ascended to heaven, sitting on the right hand of the Father, and you're still preaching that he's coming. Verse 27. And when he was minded to pass over into Achaia, the brethren encouraged him and wrote to the disciples to receive him. And when he was come, he helped them much that had believed through grace. For he powerfully confuted the Jews, and that publicly, showing that by the scriptures that Jesus was the Christ. He's singing a whole new song, isn't he? He's preaching a whole new message. And don't you know how happy he was? Don't you know how much God's going to bless his efforts to glorify him? Now, if he taught him, he taught them John's baptism, he can't turn right around and teach them. That won't happen. The Holy Spirit's not going to let that happen. They're going to have him move on, and as you saw, he's going to do a great work for God. Look at chapter 19, verse 1. And it came to pass that while Apollos was at Corinth, Paul, having passed through the upper country, came to Ephesus and found certain disciples. And he said unto him, did you receive the Holy Spirit when you were believed? And they said unto him, no, we did not so much as hear whether the Holy Spirit was given. And he said, "Into what then were you baptized?" And they said, "Into John's baptism." You know the red flag went up. The red flag went up when they said they didn't receive the Holy Spirit. Okay? Because when you're baptized into Christ, isn't that what he says in Acts 2 and verse 38? In Acts 2 and verse 38, he says, let's back up verse 37. "And when they heard this, they were pricked in their heart, and said unto Peter and the rest of the apostles, Brethren, what shall we do? And Peter said unto them, Repent you, and be baptized, every one of you, in the name of Jesus Christ, unto the remission of sins," or for the remission of sins, "and you shall receive the gift of the Holy Spirit." And they said they hadn't even heard whether there was the Holy Spirit was given. And then they said they were baptized in John's baptism. And Paul said in verse 4 of Acts 19, and Paul said, John immersed or baptized, preferably immersed, with the baptism or immersion of repentance, saying unto the people that they should believe on him that should come after him, that is, on Jesus. And when they heard this, they were baptized in the name of the Lord Jesus. And when they had laid his hands on them, the Holy Spirit came on them, and they spoke with tongues and prophesied. And they were in all about 12 men. Now, is it important what you believe when you're baptized? And if it isn't, then why did he baptize them again? It is important what you believe, okay? Because their baptism wasn't any good. Because they were looking for the Messiah coming. That would have been great before he came. But after that, oh no. They've got to have the same baptism you and I have to. They've got to be immersed into Jesus Christ just like you and I do. So, and that's why Paul baptized them again. Okay? And after he baptized them, verse 6 says, and when Paul laid his hands upon them, the Holy Spirit came on them. Okay? Didn't they just receive the baptism into Christ and receive the gift of the Holy Spirit like he said in Acts 2? Yes, they did. So what's this? The Holy Spirit came upon them. Sometimes one thing is said, another thing is meant. Okay? In this case, they've already received the gift of the Holy Spirit. So this is the gifts of the Holy Spirit. So, and what were the gifts? It says here that they spoke in tongues and prophesied. Okay? Tongues were what? Languages. Okay? Just like on the day of Pentecost, when they were preaching to the people, they were speaking in languages. How do I know there were languages? Because the people said, and the multitude came together and confounded, because every man heard them speaking in his own language. Excuse me. These Galileans were speaking their language like they spoke it all their life. Okay? And they were confounded with that. And they were all amazed and marveled, saying, Behold, are not all of these speaking Galileans? And how do we hear every man in our own language wherein we were born? So it's a language, not sounds that you don't understand. Okay? And they prophesied. Now, those were gifts that the Holy Spirit gave then. Okay? What were those gifts for? Those gifts were to confirm the word and to further the gospel. Okay? But yet, do we need that today? No, we don't need that today. Because we've got the complete revelation of God. Isn't that what he said in 2 Timothy? Chapter 3, verses 16 and 17. Every scripture inspired of God is also profitable for teaching, for reproof, for correction, for instruction which is in righteousness, that the man of God may be complete, furnished completely unto every good work. I've got everything I need right here. There's no new modern revelations or revelation. The last revelation we got was from God, the book of Revelation. Okay? That's the last revelation that we're going to get. Any new revelations did not come from God. Okay? That's why he blessed us with his word. This is God. When it says God, it's inspired word of God. That means God breathed every word of it into man. Man wrote it down. And I'm thankful that God did that, because now we've got his complete revelation. We can know everything that we need to do to glorify him. Okay? And that's why it's so important on what we believe, okay? And it's not just a mental exercise, okay? A mental exercise is not going to help you. You've got to believe what Jesus Christ has done for you. You've got to believe that he came to this earth, took on flesh, became man for you and me. Because God cannot die. If he didn't take on flesh, we're going to have to pay for those sins ourselves. But if we believe that Jesus Christ is the Son of God, that he came to this earth to bear my sins and yours, if we're willing to confess our sins, repent of our sins, walk down into that watery grave and bury that old man of sin, be crucified with Christ, so that as we're crucified with him, we come in contact with his precious blood. It takes the blood of Jesus to cleanse you of your sins. You bury that old man of sin, you're crucified with him, you come in contact with his blood, you raise up to walk in newness of life, just like he did. Okay? He raised up to never die again. You and I will raise up to walk a new life. And we will do that every day of our life until the day we die. He said to be faithful unto death and receive the crown of life. That's what he wants for you and me. The only one that's going to give us eternal life is God. There's a lot of people out there teaching you other things, okay? But what I want you to do is just trust God. God gave us his word so that we could study it to show ourselves approved unto him. Okay? There's many false teachers out there. And they'll tell you almost anything. You can believe them, and you could lose your soul. Okay? You say, well, would a loving God do that? Look, if you will, over in 2 Thessalonians, chapter 2, beginning in verse 9. Even he whose coming is according to the working of Satan, with all power and signs and lying wonders, and with all deceit of unrighteousness, for them that perish or are perishing, because they receive not the love of the truth, that they might be saved. And for this cause, God sends them a working of error, that they should believe a lie, that they all might be judged who believe not the truth, but had pleasure in unrighteousness. So what does that say? If you don't have a love for the truth, this is truth, isn't it? If you don't have a love for the truth, not only will someone come to you with a lie, but notice who sent them. And for this cause, God sends them a working of error. Would a loving God do that? Yes. Shake your head, yes. Because you've got to have a love for the truth. He's given you the truth. If you don't want the truth, okay, then accept this lie and lose your soul. Okay? You don't want to do that. You don't want to do that. God gave you His written word so that you can know that you have eternal life. Okay? But you won't have eternal life according to some. You come to God on His terms. He doesn't come to you. You come to God on His terms. More than one person has not come to God on His terms. Some of them, they died separated from God because they were going to come to Him on their terms. And because of that, they lost their souls. God loves you. God sent His, He loves you so much, He sent His Son to die for you. But you've got to come to Him. The only way to the Father is through the Son. If you need to study that more, please contact the local church near you, the Church of Christ. In Wadsworth, that would be where David Kinney preaches. Okay? He's our local evangelist. But you need to study God's Word and not just hearsay. Because, like Peter said in 2 Peter chapter 3, 2 Peter chapter 3 and verse 16. As also in all of his epistles, speaking in them of these things, wherein are some things hard to be understood, which the ignorant and the unstable twist, as they do also the other scriptures, unto their own destruction. And the sad thing is, when they twist those scriptures to their own destruction, and you listen to them, then that destruction's for you too. Thank you for your time.
1: Before we close our program today, we'd like to take a moment and review this roadmap to heaven with you, since the matter is so serious. There are many incorrect set of directions out there, and sadly, so many people are following them. For example, some people have been given wrong turns. They believe things such as faith only, works only, or grace only. Or some attempt to change the order of the turns, being baptized before they even believe. Some people fail to realize what point they are on the map. Don't even open their Bibles yet, and they think they're saved already. As a person travels in a car or takes a hike, has to follow the proper directions, so we must follow the proper directions to heaven. Let's take a look at the directions on our roadmap to heaven here. You have to look at these passages in your Bible for yourself. We'll just list the steps, the turns, on the way. First is to believe, or to have faith. And then number two, to repent, to turn away from sin. Number three is to confess that Jesus is the Son of God. Number four is immersion, or to be baptized, which is a burial in water to have your sins washed away. And then you're added to the church by the Lord, not by a group of people, or not by giving some kind of testimonial experience or things like that. And then, once you're added, you need to serve and worship the Lord faithfully all the days of your life. And that, the key word's faithfully. You don't waver. And that's very important. We need to keep in mind, too, that in Noah's day, there was a big flood, and only people in the ark were saved from the flood. The same is true today. There is no salvation outside the Lord's church. Where are you on the roadmap to heaven? Thanks for watching our program. Please let us know if we can assist you with further information for your journey.

0: now, a word fitly spoken with David Hayes Profader.
1: A child of wealthy parents once described himself as rich, only to have his father correct him by saying, "Your mother and I are rich. You have nothing." To be sure, the earth is the Lord's and the fullness thereof, and the meek are promised to inherit the earth, while the poor in spirit are promised the kingdom of heaven. To be a faithful child of God is to enjoy all that is God's here and hereafter. Today's word fitly spoken.
2: Jesus said, "He who believes and is baptized will be saved." But on a regular basis, people will object to the command to be baptized, saying the thief on the cross wasn't baptized, and yet he was saved. Dear friend, would you appreciate with me that the thief on the cross died before Jesus' death, burial, and resurrection? Romans chapter 10 and verse 9 says, "If you confess with your mouth the Lord Jesus and believe in your heart that God has raised him from the dead, you will be saved." The thief on the cross couldn't believe in the resurrection of Christ, because Christ had not yet even died.

Hello, my name is Roy Knight for Let's Study the Bible Together. Today we will be looking at Acts chapter 19, beginning in verse 1 and going down to verse 20. I hope you have your Bible with you. I always like to be able to look down at my Bible and you look at yours as we study together. Before we get into Acts chapter 19, I want us to take a step back into Acts chapter 18. You remember in verse 23, Paul begins his third missionary journey, and thus he leaves Antioch and goes up into the area by which we would call Turkey today, or Asia Minor. In verse 24 of Acts chapter 18, we see Apollos as well as he comes to Ephesus, and as he preaches the way of the Lord correctly, except for that idea of being baptized into John's baptism. You remember Aquila and Priscilla take him aside and teach him the way more accurately. After that, he leaves and goes to Corinth. And so as we enter into chapter 19 and verse 1, we see Paul moving in one direction and Apollos moving in another. It says in verse 1, it says, "And it happened while Apollos was at Corinth," remember he had just left Ephesus, "that Paul, having passed through the upper regions, came to Ephesus." And so as we have Apollos leaving, Paul is also coming into that area. And so we see a change out within that city. Aquila and Priscilla are still there. Here upon this map, we have the city of Ephesus circled, and also that black arrow there shows the direction in which Apollos may have moved. We see him at least going from Ephesus to Corinth, and exactly how he gets there we don't know, but we do know that he goes on to Corinth. Whenever we continue on looking at our passages of Scripture, it goes on to say, "And finding some disciples, he said to them," or Paul said to them, "Did you receive the Holy Spirit when you believed?" So they said to him, "We have not so much as heard whether there is a Holy Spirit." I want us to consider verse 2 here and the question in which Paul asks, "Did you receive the Holy Spirit when you believed?" What does that mean? There may be many of you who says, "Well, I know what that means," but you know what? I think it would be best for us to let the Bible define what that means, and it will in the following verses. But remember that for this time being, did you receive the Holy Spirit when you believed? In the next verse, in verse 3, it says, "And he said to them, into what then were you baptized? And they said, into John's baptism." Into John's baptism. Now, consider that as we remember back to the previous lesson in Acts chapter 18. Here in verse 25, it says, "This man," meaning Apollos, "had been instructed in the way of the Lord, and being fervent in spirit, he taught," or spoke and taught accurately, "the things of the Lord, though he knew only the baptism of John." So he taught accurately the things of the Lord, except for he only knew the baptism of John. And so this makes a question mark come up in Paul's mind, and he asks them about how they became disciples. Notice what he says in verse 4, "And Paul said, John indeed baptized with a baptism of repentance, saying to the people that they should believe on him who would come after him, that is, on Christ Jesus." Now you remember that John came on the scene to point the way to Christ, that he was the forerunner of Christ. And at one time that there was a baptism of John, but now people need to be baptized into the Lord Jesus. The very next verse goes on to say in verse 5, "And whenever they heard this, they were baptized in the name of the Lord Jesus." Now, for us today, there is an application. Many times people have asked me, is it okay or is it right for us to be rebaptized? Well, here we see that there are 12 men, which we'll see in the later verses, that

0: are rebaptized, this time in the name of the Lord, because the baptism of John was no longer valid. A person may ask today, do I need to be rebaptized? Upon studying the Scripture and perhaps they have been baptized earlier, do I need to be rebaptized? Well, yes, if we see here, as with these 12 men, if they are baptized into the wrong baptism. Now, folks, today, many of us will say, well, we were baptized in the Christ, but I've encountered several over my time of preaching that were very prideful that they were baptized into John's baptism. Believe it or not, here we see that it was an invalid baptism and still would be today. We also need to consider being re-baptized if the mode itself is wrong. And what I mean by the mode itself is that today people are baptized in different ways. Whenever I was younger, I was sprinkled. Perhaps I was less than a year old at the time, several months old in the denomination in which my mother brought me up in. There are some denominations today that will pour on adults. Are these modes of baptism valid? I want us to consider that these modes of baptism are not found in God's New Testament for us. These modes of baptism were actually invented by men later on in time, and that they are no longer valid for us today. What mode of baptism is valid for us? Let the Scriptures define it for us. In Romans chapter 6 and in verse 4, it says, therefore we were buried with him through baptism into death, that just as Christ was raised from the dead by the glory of the Father, even so we also should walk in newness of life. Notice that word, buried. The Greek word for baptized is the word baptizo. And the word baptizo means to immerse. Today, in our society, we think, well, baptism can be anything, but not so in the New Testament, not so in the early church, and it should not be today. The mode of baptism is always a burial or an immersion by which we go down into the water and that we are resurrected to the newness of life. Notice as well the word that is used, that as Christ was raised from the dead, he came up out of that tomb. And so likewise, as we enter into our tomb of water, as Christ was raised, so likewise we are raised. And so the mode of baptism is always by immersion. It is not by sprinkling and it is not by pouring, but it is always a burial. And we also need to consider the reason by which we are baptized. Does the reason really matter? And the answer to that is yes. There may be some today that say, well, you know, I was baptized whenever my friend was baptized. Is that I saw them and I thought that I would do the same thing. That's not a good reason to be baptized, because we need to understand the gravity of what we are doing. Because when we're baptized, we are committing our entire life to the cause of Christ. It's not just something that we do on a whim. It's something that we think about, because we understand that this will open up a new relationship with myself and God, and that I'm going to commit my entire life over to Him. I want us to consider the reason. In Acts chapter 2 and in verse 36, Peter gives us the reason for being baptized. And he says to them, repent and let every one of you be baptized in the name of Jesus Christ for the remission of sins. Why should I be baptized? Here it says, so that our sins will be remitted. Other translations will say, so that my sins will be blotted out or washed away, wiped away. It is here, whenever we are baptized into Christ, that God's grace and our obedience come together to have our sins washed away. It is that point by which we leave the world and enter into the body of Christ. Or some would say to enter into the church of Christ, or to enter into His kingdom. Now, a lot of confusion is found right here, because there are many who would say, well, you know, I was saved whenever I said the sinner's prayer. Sometimes you may receive a tract or a little pamphlet, and at the end of that pamphlet there is a sinner's prayer. But we need to consider that there is no sinner's prayer in the Bible. That there's no sinner's prayer by which we see anyone becoming Christians on the pages of the New Testament. The sinner's prayer is an invention of man, yet people will say, but that's when I was saved. That's whenever I committed myself to Christ. But you got to remember that in the book of Acts, there is no one who is saved that way. That people's sins are taken away whenever they commit their lives to Christ and have their sins washed away. You remember Saul. You remember in Acts 22:16, by which Ananias said to him, arise and be baptized and wash away your sins. We cannot have our sins washed away whenever we say a sinner's prayer. There may be others who would say, well, I was saved whenever I came up to the altar. And I knelt down at the altar, and my preacher prayed over me. My minister prayed over me. And he looked at me, and he said to me, your sins are forgiven. The only person I see in the New Testament ever saying that is Jesus Christ, and He could do that because He's God. But people can't forgive the sins of another person. But yet people will say, well, whenever I said the sinner's prayer, I was saved. Whenever I went to the altar and was prayed over, I was saved. But we can't find that in Scripture. We find that people were saved whenever they submit themselves unto baptism and have their sins washed away. There will be others who will say, well, you know, I was saved then, but later on I was baptized. And so doesn't that make it right? I was saved whenever I said the sinner's prayer, went down to the altar, but yet 2-3 months later, whenever the church got together, that's whenever I was baptized and my sins were taken away. Now, well, hold on, wait a minute there. Were your sins taken away when you said the sinner's prayer, or were they taken away whenever you're baptized? You see, you can't have it both ways. And most people will say, well, whenever I believed and said the sinner's prayer. Well, see, you can't have your sins remitted at that time and then 2 or 3 months later on have your sins remitted whenever you're immersed in water. You see, it doesn't go together. And a lot of times people will say the sinner's prayer or go to the altar and they say, well, I'm saved. I'm in a right relationship with God. And thus later on I'm going to be immersed. But we need to realize that what we're doing is that we're putting our souls in jeopardy for that time period until we're baptized. That doesn't make sense. You know, it's much easier to do it the Bible way. That whenever people hear the Word of God, believe it, repent of their sins, confess Christ as their Lord and Savior, and are immersed in water, that whenever they come up out of that water, that they are leaving that old sinful world behind to live a life for Jesus Christ. And it is at that point, and we can know that day and time, that when we are immersed in water, that we can have remission of sins. And that is whenever our walk with the Lord begins here at this time. And then again, that's whenever we enter into His church or enter into His kingdom. So consider that in your life as well. When we're looking at 6 and 7, verse 6 says, and when Paul had laid hands on them, the Holy Spirit came upon them, and they spoke with tongues and prophesied. Now the men were about 12 in all. You remember earlier on that Paul had asked the question, did you receive the Holy Spirit when you believed? Well, here is what it means. Verse 6 says, and whenever Paul had laid his hands upon them, the Holy Spirit came upon them. And what did they do? It says that they spoke with tongues and that they prophesied. You see, Paul was able to give them the miraculous, that they spoke in tongues, that they prophesied. Not everyone did that. You remember that whenever Philip had gone up to Samaria and he preached Christ to them, and many men and women were baptized at that time. They didn't receive miraculous gifts at that time. We know this because later Peter and John had to come from Jerusalem all the way up to Samaria in order to put their hands on them, the hands of the apostles upon them, so that they could receive the Holy Spirit, so that they could receive these miraculous gifts. And so whenever Paul asked that question, did you receive the Holy Spirit whenever you believed? He's asking them, did you receive the miraculous gifts at that time? And of course they hadn't, because they did not know about the Holy Spirit, because they had been baptized into John's baptism. But here, Paul, being an apostle, could lay his hands upon them. You see, people can't do that today because we don't have apostles today. We don't have apostles today that can convey that Holy Spirit upon them, and so we can't have that today. Whenever we're looking again at verse 7, it says, now the men were about 12 in all. And so we have 12 men who are rebaptized or re-immersed, this time for the correct reason and into the correct person. We see again, whenever we're looking at those 12 men as they're going down into the water, and here is whenever they come up out of the water into a new relationship with God, and not before. In verse 8 it says, and he went into the synagogue and he spoke boldly for 3 months, reasoning and persuading concerning the things of the kingdom of God. Notice here that the phrase that 3 months is brought out. Later on, we will see that 2 years is brought out, and we can put that together, and we can tell that Paul was in Ephesus for about 2.5 years. Now, I want you to consider that as we're reading through the Bible, and all of chapter 19 deals with Paul being in Ephesus, we can read through that within a matter of moments. It doesn't take us long to read through this chapter. But we need to realize that 2.5 years of time takes place right here within these few verses. Remember at this time that he is preaching boldly the name of Jesus Christ during this time. And what is he preaching concerning the Christ? He is preaching the kingdom of God. Now remember that in context, the kingdom of God is in reference to the church. You remember John talked about the kingdom coming, that Jesus talked about the kingdom coming in Matthew chapter 3 and Matthew chapter 4. You remember that Jesus told his apostles to go and to preach the kingdom in Matthew chapter 10. Also in Matthew chapter 16 and verse 18 and 19, as Jesus has his disciples there, he puts together this idea of the church and the kingdom and unites them. In verse 18, he goes on to say, and I also say to you that you are Peter, and on this rock I will build my church. Upon the confession that you just made, that I am the Son of God, upon this confession, that I will build my church, and the gates of Hades shall not prevail against it. Notice verse 19, and I will give you the keys of the kingdom of heaven. He says, I'm going to build the church, and I'm going to give you the keys by which you can enter into it. And here, the idea of the church and the kingdom are synonymous. Thus, whenever Paul here in Acts chapter 19 is preaching the kingdom of God, he is preaching about the church and being a part of the Lord's church. Or in Romans 16:16, the churches of Christ. Whenever we are looking at verse 9 in chapter 19, it says, but when some were hardened and did not believe, but spoke evil of the way before the multitude, he departed from them and withdrew his disciples, reasoning daily in the school of Tyrannus. Again, notice this phrase, the way. And what it's simply talking about is the way of God, meaning talking about Christians. We've seen this before in Acts chapter 2 and in or Acts chapter 9 and in verse 2, where it says, if he found any who were of the way, talking about Saul, if Saul found any Christians, it says, whether men or women, that he might bring them bound to Jerusalem. This word, the way, is referenced several other times throughout the book of Acts. Here we have a picture of the school of Tyrannus. Isn't it amazing that we today can go over to Ephesus and see where that school is located and also see the columns that are there? That we could actually walk in the footsteps of Paul. Here is another view from another angle of the school of Tyrannus. Isn't it amazing that Paul would have walked in and out of these doors perhaps every single day preaching Jesus Christ and preaching the kingdom? In the next verse, in verse 10, it says, and this continued for 2 years, so that all who dwelt in Asia heard the word of the Lord Jesus, both Jews and Greek. The word Asia is in reference to the area that is there. It's not in reference to the Asian continent, such as India or China, but Asia Minor. In verses 11 and 12, it says, now God worked unusual miracles by the hands of Paul, so that even handkerchiefs or aprons were brought from his body to the sick, and the diseases left them, and the evil spirits went out of them. Notice that these are unusual miracles that are performed by an apostle. Today, you would have televangelists doing the same thing. They are doing unusual things that was unusual at that time, but they do it all the time. Isn't that quite interesting? They'll send you a handkerchief in the mail if you give a donation by which they've prayed over, but that's not real. That's not right. In the New Testament, that these were unusual things that were performed, not daily things. In verses 13, it says, then some of the itinerant Jewish exorcists took it upon themselves to call the name of the Lord Jesus over those who had evil spirits, saying, we exorcise you by the Jesus whom Paul preaches. Now, these are itinerant Jews, people who are traveling from city to city, trying to exorcise demons from people. They are Jews and they are exorcists. We see as well that they are calling on the Jesus whom Paul preaches. They didn't know who Jesus was, but they saw that there's power in the name of Jesus. They knew that there was power in the name of Jesus whom Paul was preaching. To me, it emphasizes the idea that what they were doing wasn't right. What they were doing had no power, but they saw the power in the name of Jesus Christ. And so they begin to borrow the name of Jesus Christ in hopes to exorcise demons out of them. That name of Jesus Christ is in reference to the authority that is there and is found in the name of Jesus Christ. Now, in verses 14 and 15, it says, also there were seven sons of Sceva, a Jewish chief priest, who did so. And the evil spirit answered and said, Jesus I know, and Paul I know, but who are you? Who are you? They knew Jesus, they knew Paul, but they had no idea who these Jewish exorcists were. Notice what happens in verse 16. Then the man in whom the evil spirit was leaped on them, overpowered them, and prevailed against them, so that they fled out of that house naked and wounded. Yes, there is power in the name of Jesus Christ. However, this speaking it, there's no power at all, is it? These demons knew Jesus. They knew Paul. And a lot of times people use the name of Jesus today, but you know what? We've got to live Jesus. Not just say Jesus or use the name of Jesus. We've got to live it. Christ has got to be in us. I want us to go on and consider verses 17 and 18. It says, this became known both to all the Jews and the Greeks dwelling in Ephesus, and fear fell on them all, and the name of Jesus was magnified, and many who had believed came confessing and telling their deeds. Notice that fear came upon them all. People began to respect the name of Jesus. They begin to fear the name of Jesus. They begin to put a value on the name of Jesus. And notice that it says that name was magnified. The name of Jesus was magnified. And we understand what it means to put something underneath a magnifying glass. It means to make it bigger, to make it bolder. And they were doing this within their lives. Whenever the name of the Lord is respected, it will always be magnified. Is Christ magnified in your life? Is Christ magnified within your home and before your children? It should be. Notice in verse 19, also many of those who had practiced magic brought their books together and burned them in the sight of all, and they counted up the value of them, and it totaled 50,000 pieces of silver. 50,000 pieces of silver. How much would that be today? It was a great amount even at that time. If it wouldn't, they wouldn't have put it here within Scripture. They burned their books of magic, and those books, at least in the mind of the world, equated up to 50,000 pieces of silver. Now, we need to realize that the world has value or places value on those books, that these men realized that they were worthless. We also need to consider as well when we're looking at this verse, verse 20, so the word of the Lord grew mightily and prevailed. I want you to think about this. I want you to think about the context here. That whenever they received Jesus Christ, whenever they came repenting of their sins and confessing and being immersed in water, they understood that there was not any room for worldly things. When Christ grows in our lives, it forces things out of our lives, and it should force sin out of our lives, because we cannot have both of them at the same time. A person, and they understood this, that I can't have Jesus and my book of magic too. The power is in Jesus Christ. The power is not in these books. It's not in these scrolls. And so they took those scrolls and they burned them. I want to ask you, if you're confessing the name of Jesus Christ, are you living it? Or are we holding on to the sins of the world? You know, we can't have Christ and the sins of the world. We can't have Christ and hold on to our pride. We can't hold on to our jealousies or our envies. We can't hold on to living in fornication. We can't do these things. We can't have them both at the same time. Something has to go. These men knew that their scrolls had to go if they were going to live for Christ. And we need to realize as well that we too need to give up if we're going to live for Christ. Is there sin in our lives? If it is, we need to remove it because Christ needs to be there. Thank you so much for your time, and I hope that you will continue on with me as we continue to study in verse 21 of Acts chapter 19 the next time. Thank you for inviting me into your home.
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When Jesus Christ sat down to eat with his disciples, many of the publicans and the sinners came and sat down with him and his disciples. When the Pharisees saw it, they asked his disciples, saying, "Why eateth your master with publicans and sinners?" When Jesus heard that, he said, "They that be whole need not a physician, but they that be sick. But go ye and learn what that meaneth, and I'll have mercy and not sacrifice, for I am not come to call the righteous, but sinners to repentance." From the 9th of Matthew's Gospel, beginning at 10. The motive of the Pharisees seems to be perfectly clear. It appears they wish to discredit the Savior in the presence of those that are closest to him. And the method that they are going to use for this is what we might call, in this day and time, political correctness. What we call political correctness seems to be what is acceptable in our society at any particular given time. If someone were to ask you, what is the definition of politics at all? What would you say? Politics, to me, seems to be one of those words that we in general understand, but yet if we were given the responsibility of defining it, we might actually find it difficult to do. We might say, oh, I know what politics are. They are... Then we might find ourselves at a loss for words. But consider politics, perhaps, from this point of view. The so-called platform upon which many political candidates launch their campaign? Politics. Social policies as established either by the populace or by the governing body? Politics. That which fuels the debate among the governing bodies in the process of deciding what the rule of law should be. Politics. But while we might see all of these things as being political, politic as an adjective actually means anything that is artfully or cleverly contrived with the purpose in mind of gaining the favor and the goodwill of the people. Now, he is a patriot who is actually looking for the very best for his country and his countrymen. He is only a political salesman who is trying to gain favor and goodwill with the masses, trying to sell the product himself in whatever package he must wrap it in order to make it the most palatable to those to whom he wishes to sell it. Politics. Unfortunately, there seem to be a relative few that control the political landscape, deciding what public policy ought to be. In the setting that we see depicted there at Matthew at chapter 9, one of the subjects, players in the scenario, are publicans. Israel, you see, at this particular time in its history in the first century and long before, been defeated and become a part of the Roman Empire, therefore paying tribute and tax unto Caesar's throne. It was the responsibility of publicans to collect that tribute, that tax money, from their own countrymen to deliver it unto the Roman government. You think perhaps Americans have a very dim attitude of the IRS in this day and time? That's really to say nothing of the attitude that a first century Israelite would have had to a publican. Would not have been politically correct to embrace the publicans, since their place in society was generally just to be disliked for no other reason than this, because of what they did.
Therefore, in the interest of addressing that which seemed to the Pharisees to be on the Savior's part politically incorrect, they sought to discredit the Savior in the presence of his disciples by planting that seed of doubt in their minds, saying, "Why does your master eat with publicans and with sinners?" Sometimes in the political arena, there might be on the floor of debate among candidates a question asked that one of those in the debate wants an opportunity to answer before that anybody else does, because he's convinced his answer is more important and that he can address that question better than anybody present. He might simply speak up and say, "I'd like to address that." Seems to be what the Savior has done here. The question was addressed to the disciples. The Lord would not let the disciples field the question. Instead, it was as if he would say, "I'd like to address that." And here is the way he answered the question. "They that be whole need not a physician, but they that be sick. But go ye and learn what that means." Who do you see going to visit the doctor at any given time? Ideally, it is those whose physical condition, as poor as it might be, actually require the physician's attention. Who did the Lord come to serve? Sinners. To bring them to repentance. That was the Lord's purpose upon the earth, to seek and to save that which was lost. Who are the lost? It would be much easier to count those who are not, because there weren't any. "There is none righteous, no, not one," it had been observed. "All have sinned and come short of the glory of God." Third of Romans at verse 23. Therefore, who were the sinners? Who were those needing redemption by the sacrifice of Jesus Christ? Every human being upon the face of the earth required the services of a Savior. And the Lord came to provide those services, the saving of the soul. He told his critics, however, "You need to go and learn what that means." If they had taken the time to do exactly what the Lord had said, that is, go and learn what that meant, they would have found out they were among those who should have been sitting there with the Savior. They would have realized themselves to be among those sinners that the Lord came to save. Therefore, instead of seeking to discredit the Lord's mission, they would instead have been looking for an opportunity to benefit from it, become one of the saved, rather than among those of the critical lost. Lord said, "I'll have mercy, not sacrifice." When the Lord is referring to sacrifice, he is no doubt referring to the sacrifices that were provided for under the Mosaic law, the blood of bulls and goats, which the Hebrew writer pointed out can never take away sin. If the blood of bulls and goats cannot remit sin, and it cannot, the Lord said, "It isn't the sacrifice that I will require to save your soul. What your soul will require to be saved is mercy, grace, divinely given. And if you go and learn what this means, that I didn't call the whole but the sick, I didn't call the righteous but the sinner, then you'll realize your own sinful condition. You'll realize your own spiritual illness. You'll come to the Savior to seek relief, mercy, not sacrifice."
But because of the Pharisees' position in the community, because of their ability to influence that which is politically correct and that which is politically incorrect, the Lord cautioned his own disciples, saying, "Beware of the leaven of the Pharisees and of the Sadducees," which when they heard, they reasoned among themselves, saying, "It's because we have brought no bread." Which when the Lord perceived, he said, "O ye of little faith, how is it that ye reason among yourselves, saying, 'It is because we have brought no bread,' that I said unto thee, 'Beware of the leaven of the Pharisees and of the Sadducees'? Do ye not yet remember, nor do ye understand, the 5 loaves and the 5,000, and how many baskets full ye took up? Nor yet the 7 loaves and the 4,000, and how many baskets ye took up? How is it that ye understand not that I speak it not concerning bread when I said unto thee, 'Beware of the leaven of the Pharisees and of the Sadducees'? Then understood they that he spake not concerning bread, but of the doctrine of the Pharisees and the Sadducees," from the 16th of Matthew's Gospel. One of the things that the Lord pointed out to Satan during his temptation in the wilderness at Matthew at chapter 4 is that a man does not live by bread alone, but by every word that proceeds out of the mouth of God. With that in mind, understand that the Lord did not say a man doesn't live by bread at all. He just said a man doesn't live by bread alone. There are two aspects of a man's being that must be nourished and fed. One is his physical, the other, and more importantly, is his spiritual aspect. To nourish and maintain the body, it must be fed with physical sustenance, bread. But man doesn't live by bread alone. In order to sustain his spiritual well-being, he must be fed with every word that proceeds from out of the mouth of God. The Almighty is able to provide both the physical bread, that is the staff of life, but also the spiritual nourishment, that is the bread of spiritual life. The Lord hardly had need of anything extraordinary to feed present company, if dinner were what he had in mind when he told the disciples to beware of the leaven of the Pharisees and of the Sadducees. It's true they had brought no bread. And it's true that they might be going soon to try to get something to have for dinner, but yet that wasn't what the Lord had in mind. Citing the examples of the feeding of the 5,000 and of the 4,000, he made it clear food was not a problem. But the doctrine of the Pharisees and of the Sadducees was a problem. And he said, "You beware of their leaven." Interesting how that the Lord referred to the doctrine, the influence, the politics of the Pharisees and of the Sadducees as being leaven. Just a little of it leavens the whole lump, Paul said, 1 Corinthians 5 at verse 6. If you cook, how much of your favorite recipe is seasoning? Less than 1% of 1%, maybe less than 1% of 1% of 1% is actually seasoning. And yet, even though that seasoning is so minute compared to the total volume of the recipe,
where would the recipe be without the seasoning? Just a little bit of it goes a long way to improve and affect the flavor of the recipe. Much the same is true with leaven. What is necessary to make the dough rise doesn't take much of it to have its influence upon the whole. Of course, the Lord isn't talking about the leaven in the dough. That's only the illustration. The Lord is talking about how little influence of any kind is necessary to affect the masses. Look at what effect the Pharisees and the Sadducees are having in the attempt to destroy the influence and the work and the mission of the Savior in the earth. Look at how much influence only a few individuals have in our present world. For example, I grew up with prayer, with mentions of the Almighty in school being a very common thing. Where has all of that gone now? How many people were responsible for bringing a suit before the federal government saying we shouldn't be praying to God in public schools, mentioning God's name in public places? How many people influenced the decisions concerning prayer in public places when compared to the entirety of the populace? That was only a very few. But a little bit of their unsavory leaven leavened the whole lump. How many people in our society are of perverted moral persuasions? A very small percentage identify with such things as those. And yet, what do we see influencing the public policies of our country in our generation? The desire of the morally perverse to be recognized as normal, and that their unholy, immoral relationships should be simply regarded as a perfectly acceptable but alternative lifestyle. How many of them are there out there that wielded that kind of influence? Oh, only a relatively small percentage. But look at what a great lump was affected by their proverbial leaven. The Lord told his disciples, "You beware of the leaven, the doctrine of the Pharisees. You beware of the things that they say, of the influence they, as the spiritually unlearned, wield." But yet, you see, the disciples are like us. They are living in a world that was governed by social pressure, defined as what is politically and socially correct. For that reason, they could not help but be somewhat concerned about what the reactions of these might be, who had such a great impact on public policy of the time. Therefore, on the numerous occasions that the Lord corrected the Pharisees and the Sadducees and those of similar persuasions, the disciples came unto Jesus Christ and said, "Do you not know that they were offended by what you said?" The Lord answered his disciples, saying, "Every plant which my heavenly Father hath not planted shall be rooted up. Let them alone.
They be blind leaders of the blind. And if the blind lead the blind, then both shall fall into the ditch. 15th Matthew's Gospel. What's the concern of the disciples? Oh, Lord, when you said what you said, you hurt their feelings. The Lord reminded them what would be the ultimate spiritual outcome of those whose feelings were hurt. He said, every plant which my heavenly Father did not plant will be rooted up. What is being illustrated by that comment isn't very difficult to understand. When people are tending to a garden, there is this never-ending process through which they go that is called weeding. They planted there what they wished to grow, that which they wished to bear fruit. But among that, they did not want growing the weeds. They didn't plant the weeds. They planted the plants that are bearing the fruit that they desired. The weeds they would root up. They didn't plant that. The Lord would desire for us to understand the difference in the sinner and the saint, the righteous and the unrighteous, in much the same way. He did not plant the sin and the unrighteousness. It's to be weeded out, rooted up. But what he did plant, the seeds of truth and holiness and sainthood and righteousness, that's what will grow unto the bearing of eternal fruit. It appears that the Lord is asking the disciples to consider among which they would rather be numbered. The plant which the Heavenly Father planted, or the weed that the Lord did not plant that would be rooted up. It's also clear in the conversation which was which. The Pharisees, who were offended by the truth, rather than edified and exhorted by the truth, they were just offended. They're the plants that are going to be rooted up. The Lord would ask the disciples, you want to go with them? They're blind, spiritually blind, lack spiritual sight. And he said they are blind leaders of the blind. Remember what Paul said about the leaven and the lump? How a little bit seems to have an influence over a lot? It is remarkable in our present day how many there are walking among us who are spiritually without sight, and yet it is they who are being followed as if they knew exactly where they were going and felt as if they ought to be going there. And not only will they fall into the ditch, but everyone who follows after them is going to fall in there with them. Blind leading the blind. If I want to know where I'm going, I have a way to see it. The Lord can open the eyes of a man with spiritual truth. The Pharisees in their day and time, oh, they're concerned with what is politically correct, what makes them look good. And what would make them look good is to refuse to confess to self or to others, I'm a sinner. God be merciful to me, a sinner. But yet, how could they say anything else? The Lord pointed out that evil trees bring forth evil fruit. A good tree brings forth good fruit. An evil tree, out of the evil content of its heart, as you will, it's going to bring forth that evil fruit. A good man tree, out of the good content of his heart, will bring forth good things. For out of the abundance of the heart, the mouth speaks.
But how can one who is evil speak good things? Remember what the Pharisees had done when they encountered the Lord sitting at supper with his disciples and a table full of publicans and sinners. They thought, what does the Lord belong among them? And perhaps if we can make his disciples question the propriety of trying to save the world from sin, then that'll mean this end of the Lord's mission upon the earth and a similar end to all those that will follow after him. How could they have said anything else? A generation of vipers as they were, how could they, being evil, speak good things? Oh, they just spoke out of the abundance of their heart, the words of the unlearned. But on the other hand, it is within the heart of a man that Jesus Christ, through the Spirit, through the Word, dwells by faith. A man is in life what he is in heart. He can appear on the outside to be any of a number of things, but what he really is what he is in heart. Oh, eventually, what is in the heart is going to come out in his life. It'll be spoken by the words of his mouth. It's been said that you can't spill anything out of your bucket that you don't put in it. If we put nothing into our spiritual bucket, as it were, that is unholy, untoward in nature, if nothing of that sort is there, nothing of that sort can emerge. But yet, if the heart is spiritually nourished upon the Word of God who dwells in the heart by faith, then the heart, the tree, brings forth good things, spiritual fruit, meet for him by whom it is dressed. Christ, the Apostle Paul said to the church at Ephesus, dwells in the heart by faith. What is faith? The ideal response of the soul of man to the Word of God. The Word of God tells us this. Jesus Christ came into the world to save sinners. The Word of God tells us this. All have sinned and come short of the glory of God. But the Word of God also tells us this. These who are sinners, that's all of us, are justified freely by his grace through the redemption that is in Christ Jesus. May not be politically correct, but it is to the saving of the soul.

At the 11th of Leviticus, God required of the ancient people Israel to be holy as he was holy. The requirement was repeated at 1 Peter 1. When we have answered the call to holiness, we have separated ourselves from the carnal world and become reserved unto God for God's purposes. Those who have done so have become sanctified and are known as saints. Holy, saint, and sanctified are all forms of the same word. We are taught at the 12th of Hebrews that no man will see the Lord without holiness, and that diligence is required so that one fail not of the grace of God. Perhaps two important things are being taught to us here. First of all, though a man is saved by divine grace, he is still called unto holiness. Secondly, it is with diligence that he develop and maintain the holiness to which he is called, lest he fail to receive God's grace. It is by diligence in holiness and by the grace of God that a man may one day dwell with his Maker.

0: why we do what we do as members of the Church of Christ. And so we've based this on Acts chapter 2. And as we said a moment ago, Acts chapter 2 is so rich. There's just so much. There is just so much information compacted in that one chapter. And so as we begin today, and as we talk about why we do what we do as members of the Church of Christ, one of the things that you shared in our last study is the fact that we need to know what to say, but we also need to know how to say it.
1: How to say it.
0: And that's really important. And I think sometimes we miss that. And so we've been discussing the importance of a pattern, that the Bible is a pattern. It's a blueprint, if you please. Somebody had a pattern to make that suit or that tie or that shirt that you're wearing today. Well, we don't just do things haphazardly. So when we read in Acts chapter 2 about the establishment of the church, that's not something that God just threw together overnight. But God, in his mind, he already planned for the church before he ever framed the foundation of the world or created man. So in the Old Testament, those great prophets of God were looking down into time to the establishment of his church. And so when we talk about why we do what we do as members of the Church of Christ, there are just a flood of questions that no doubt come to people's minds, one of which is, why do we stress the importance of being a member of the church? People want to know that. They want to know, well, how do you become a member of the church? Because, you know, what they hear in the religious world in many cases is not what the Bible has to say. You know, Jesus said one time in Matthew chapter 5, there's a series of statements where he said, you've heard it hath been said of them of old time, but I say to you, well, you know, what you've heard may not necessarily be true. Where'd you learn that? So when we talk about the church and the pattern, talk a little bit about that, if you would.
1: Well, in the book of Ephesians, chapter 3, we'll turn there. Ephesians chapter 3. Let's just take our time here. Ephesians 3 and verse number 10 and 11. Let's turn and look at it and read it together. All right? Look at this. Look at what Paul wrote to the church at Ephesus. He said, let's look at verse number 9. And to make all men see what is the fellowship of the mystery, which from the beginning of the world has been hidden in God, who created all things by Jesus Christ, to the intent that now unto the principalities and power and to heavenly places might be known by the church the manifold wisdom of God. Now, many individuals take this wrong and say that the church is supposed to spread the gospel. That's true, but that's not what this is talking about. The word manifold here, many splendid, it are multicolored. It has to do with, look at what God has put on display.
0: That's right.
1: Look what he's put on. Now, what do you got? If you look at Ephesians 3 and verse 6, he says that the Gentiles should be fellow heirs and of the same body. Look at here. Out of all human history, now you got Jew and Gentiles in the same church. That was a mystery, that it was hidden from the world and God set it all up in Christ. Now, then he says in verse 11, according to the eternal purpose. Look at this. The church is according to his eternal purpose, look at this, which he purposed in Christ Jesus our Lord. What'd you say? If anybody that says that the church is not important, and y'all keep talking about church, is according to God's eternal purpose, get this, but he purposed it in Christ.
0: That's right.
1: Wait a minute. So you're saying, no, the scriptures is teaching that the church is in Christ.
0: That's right.
1: So whatever it takes to get into Christ, the same act will put you into the church.
0: That's it right there. That's it.
1: Now, watch this. in the church.

0: It's a spiritual organization. Isaiah 2 and verse 2, all nations shall flow into it. But in Ephesians 2 and verse 21, you have your Bible, just look at it. It says, in whom, that has reference to Christ, all the building fitly framed together unto an holy temple in the Lord. Wait a minute. The church is a holy temple. You cannot worship God unless you're in a temple. But the temple is not physical. It's spiritual. So once you get in Christ, you're in the holy temple. You are part of the holy temple of the Lord. And watch this. And the way you worship God, Paul said that you don't worship God. You know, the God of heaven, you don't worship him with your hands. He don't need your hands to worship him. No, he don't dwell in temples made with him. But he dwells in us. Now, you're talking about the church. What is the Lord going to say?
1: The church.
0: Wait a minute. See, in Acts chapter 2, verse 47, it says, praising God and having favor with all the people, and the Lord added to the church daily such as should be saved. Now, wait a minute. You mean to tell me, wait a minute, the people in the church, they are the saved.
1: They are the saved.
0: There are only two classes of people in the sight of God. That's the saved and the unsaved. All of the saved are in the body of Christ. The ones that's not in the body of Christ, they're not saved. Now, let's look at Ephesians chapter 5 and verse number 23. Look at what it says. For the husband is the head of the wife, even as Christ is the head of the church, and he is the Savior of the body. He's the what? He's the Savior of the body. Well, in the same book, Ephesians 4 and verse 4, there's one body. Ephesians 1, 22 and 23, it says, had put all things under his feet and gave him to be head over all things to the church, which is his body. Now watch this. The fullness of him that filleth all in all. Whatever is in Christ is in his church.
1: Yes, sir. Yes, sir.
0: Wait a minute. Somebody said, I want the blood of Jesus, but I don't want the church. Oh, no, you can't have it like that. Ephesians 1, 7 says, in whom we have redemption through his blood, the forgiveness of sin. So, well, somebody said the church is not important. Acts chapter 20 and verse 28, Paul said to the elders at Ephesus, he said, take heed therefore to yourself and to all the flock, over to which the Holy Ghost has made you overseers, watch this now, to feed the church of God. Now, Brother Shannon, you just said Church of Christ. It didn't say Church of Christ. Well, American Standard Version say Church of the Lord. But you don't need, you can stay right here. Who had blood? Now, the Father didn't have blood. But Jesus did. And Jesus said, upon this rock, I'll build my church. Feed the church of God, which he purchased with his own blood. In Revelation 1:5, John talks about who have washed us from our sins in his own blood. Well, where is the blood of Christ? It's in his body. Well, what is his body? It's the church. So when you're in the body of Christ, you're saved. You're sanctified, you're born again, you have all spiritual blessings. You see that? So if anybody tell you, you don't have to be in a church, well, I'm not talking about a physical building. Oh, no, no, no, no. We're talking about being in Christ. We're talking about spiritual stuff. And Peter says in 1 Peter 2, 5, let's turn and look at it. I like to take my time and turn there and look at it, and then you can see for yourself. Let's look at Peter here. 1 Peter 2, 5, I believe it is. Look at this. We're in 1 Peter 2:5. Look at what it says. Ye also, as lively stones, are built up a spiritual house and holy priesthood to offer up spiritual sacrifices acceptable to God. How? By Jesus Christ. Well, what do you mean by Jesus Christ? See, when you're in Christ, he is our high priest, and we are priests in Christ. Revelation 1:5-6. And when we offer up spiritual sacrifice in this spiritual house, it goes to the Father. You cannot worship God without being in Christ. It's impossible. Why? It says to offer up spiritual sacrifice. And one other thing, Mike, we need to bring out that mechanical instruments of music is not a spiritual sacrifice.
1: That's true.
0: Paul said in, Hebrews said, the fruit of our lips, singing and making melody in our heart to the Lord. Brother Shannon, why are you doing this kind of teaching? Because that's what you need. We don't need to go in the mark of the beast and the Armageddon. We don't need to go all that. The white horses, we don't need to go in all that. You don't need to know about that. Ezekiel, no. This is what you need. You need to know how to get into the church of our Lord and worship him right and live right. That's what you need. That's what the world needs. That is the beginning point. Some individuals want to start studying the Bible. I want to study Revelation. Well, I want to study the Holy Spirit. Well, man, you don't even know the books of the Bible. Let's learn the basic stuff. Let's learn 1, 2, 3, 4, 5, 6, 7, 8, 9, 10.
1: The basics.
0: The basics. A, B, C, D, E, F, G. You got me? Learn the basics first, because if you never learn your ABCs, you'll never write your name.
1: You're right there.
0: And you'll never be able to spell any word. And if you don't learn how to count, you won't be able to deal with society. You won't know how to use a cell phone. You got to learn the basics. And that's what this program is all about, is teaching people about the basic things. And why do we do what we do? We had to learn the basics first.
1: That's right. You know, John, thinking about this pattern, some of the verses that you brought out made me think about some things that we could draw some conclusions to. Number one, you said they're just one body. And just as there's one body, they're just one head. Oh. Now, we're talking about a pattern. So you got one body and one head. Now, there are some people that have this idea that you've got one head, but many bodies, many religious bodies. That's not what the Bible says. Then there are those that say there are two heads. We got one head on earth and we got a head in heaven. Nope. Well, the Bible says there's one head. And there's one body.
0: Right.
1: All right. And then you said, according to the pattern, that you've got to be a priest in the Lord's church to offer up spiritual sacrifices acceptable to God through Jesus Christ. Now, there are those that have a priesthood. Only men can be priests in the Catholic Church.
0: Right.
1: Well, in the Church of Christ, there is gender equality. Every Christian's a priest,
0: right,
1: both male and female. And so when you start looking at the organizational structure, we're talking about a pattern. Let's just, by way of example, let's just talk about Catholicism for a minute. Catholicism says you got a head in heaven and a head on earth. And then you may have a bishop over a diocese.
0: Well, let's stop a moment. Let me stop you here. See, the New Testament church pattern, the pattern.
1: That's what we're talking about.
0: The pattern. Listen, I need to bring this in. I hate to cut you off, but I want to inject this in. The New Testament does not produce any organization larger than the local church.
1: That's right.
0: Now, you know, many individuals don't know that. Somebody said, well, where is the headquarters of the Church of Christ? Well, it's where the head is. Where's the head? He's in heaven. And the head is the only one that gives the orders. Our orders do not come from Rome, from Salt Lake City, our head comes from heaven. Now, we got one message from headquarters. Here it is right here. This is the last message. I wanted to bring that in.
1: Yeah, and let me ask you this, because I want you to continue on. But you remember back in Matthew chapter 21, the religious leaders came to Jesus. Of course, they were antagonistic to everything that he tried to do just about. But they asked him a question. By what authority are you doing these things? And who gave you this authority? When we talk about things like that, that's a good question. People, you know, people today, they say they got a head on the earth. Who gave you that authority?
0: That's right. Where did you learn about that? By what authority? He said, well, let me ask you a question.
1: He sure did. Baptism of John.
0: Baptism of John. Was it from heaven or from man? You got some questions. Let me ask you some questions. Somebody said, well, why are you a member of the Church of Christ? I said, well, why are you a member of the church you're a member of? Well, I can show you why I'm a member of the Church of Christ. And I can show you when you got started. But you can't take your Bible and show me when your church got started. Well, Brother Shannon, you know all churches belong to Christ. All one is just as good as another. Oh, is that right? Well, if that's the case then, all churches belong to Christ, why don't you put a sign up in front of your building that says this is the Church of Christ? Well, I can't do that. Well, why don't you put a sign up that says this is not the Church of Christ? I got you anywhere you go. It is or it ain't. Now, that's a little comical, and I don't mean to be sarcastic. I don't mean to be rude, but we're down to business now. We're talking about business. What do you mean business? We're talking about soul salvation. We're talking about sanctification. And we're talking about going to heaven. That's what we're talking about. It's serious business. This is nothing to play with. All you folks in Church of Christ, y'all try to dominate and think y'all the only one right. Let me tell you something right now. I'm advocating that the scripture is right, that the pattern is right, because some members of the churches of Christ don't follow the pattern. And if they don't follow the pattern, they'll be just like you, not right. Now, that's a little blunt.
1: That's true.
0: That's where it is. Now, case in point, we got some folks in the churches of Christ. Now, you folks out there who are not members of the Church of Christ, they use mechanical instruments of music. Why? Because they got away from the pattern. What they're doing, they're running with the wrong bunch. They're running with some denominational people. Well, Brother Shannon, you know, I love them. But listen, I wish I had a level here. I don't have one, but you know what a level is. It's an instrument that you put on an object to determine if it's level or not. Here's the level right here for religion. If you're straight, if you're level, it'll tell you. But if it's not, boy, it'll let you know it's not right.
1: You're right.
0: So why we do what we do as members of the Church of Christ, that's a good question. Well, why is it that you don't have mechanical instruments of music? Because that's not in the pattern. Why y'all just give and don't be soliciting funds? I had a friend watch me on television. He said I was waiting at the end to find out where I want to send the contribution in to help you with your program. He said, you didn't get on there begging for money. I said, that's not my job. Mm-hmm. God don't need you to send them money. He got what he got his children for. Are you listening? Now, you become the king, a member of the church, and then you can send all the funds you want to. Is that good,
1: Mike? That's good.
0: See? Now, come to preaching. Well, what can you preach? Mike, you're a gospel. You can't preach what you want to preach.
1: No, sir. No, you know, Haggai said he was the Lord's messenger in the Lord's message.
0: Right.
1: And so, you know, Jonah said that he was to preach the preaching. God said that I bid thee. And so when Paul instructed Timothy, and Timothy was his son in the faith, he said, preach the word.
0: Preach the word.
1: And that means you preach everything the word includes, exclude everything else.
0: That's right. So we can't do that. Somebody said, well, why don't you just preach Christ and leave these other churches alone? Well, I understand what you're saying. Someone said to me, well, when Philip went down to Samaria and he preached Christ underneath, and they were baptized, he didn't say nothing about no Baptist churches or Methodists. or none of that stuff. I said, I know he didn't. He didn't say nothing about the castle either. Well, why, Brother Shannon? Because they hadn't gotten started.
1: That's exactly right.
0: It wasn't no such thing as that. See, the early church didn't have to deal with denominationalism. They had to deal with Judaism.
1: And you know what? You just triggered a thought in my mind. In Acts chapter 8 and verse 12, Philip did go down to Samaria, preached Christ to those people.
0: Yeah.
1: But the Bible says in verse 12, when they believed the things Philip preached concerning the kingdom of God.
0: So, in the name of Jesus Christ.
1: So don't think they didn't preach about church.
0: They preached about
1: the
0: church.
1: And,
0: but they didn't preach about denominationalism.
1: Because it didn't exist.
0: Because it didn't exist.
1: But now, if it had been a problem in the first century, they'd attacked it.
0: They'd attacked it. Now, you go on to Acts chapter 8, the eunuch.
1: Yeah. Another great example.
0: Philip was in a gospel meeting down in Samaria.
1: Doing a great work.
0: Doing a great work. People obeying the gospel. God wanted him to go down and meet one guy. A eunuch. God had all... He must have been a good man because the text says he had charge of all the queen's money.
1: Man, he must have been a good guy.
0: He must have been a good guy. You got
1: it? Good steward.
0: You got it. Now, Philip ran down. He heard him reading. So if you come in my office and hear me reading out loud, don't think there's something wrong with me. But Philip heard him reading, and he ran to him. He could have said, I'm Philip the evangelist, and I'm a preacher in the Church of Christ. I've been down in Samaria, and I was told to come over here where you are. Now, if he had been formal, that's what he would have done.
1: Yeah.
0: Been formal, but he didn't say it. He just said, understand what thou readest.
1: Well,
0: preacher, why would you say he was a member of the Church of Christ? Well, what else? What other church was he in?
1: That's the only church that existed.
0: What? Philip couldn't say, well, I'm a member of St. James African Methodist Episcopal Church. Oh, no. That isn't it. I'm a member of Mount Nebo Baptist. Oh, no, no. I'm a Saint Teresa Catholic. No, that stuff didn't exist in you. And what I'm trying to get you to see is none of that stuff is in a pattern. We can't use that.
1: That's right.
0: And I know individuals are sincere, and there was a guy by the name of Benjamin Franklin. I'm not talking about the statement. He was an old gospel preacher. A sincere seeking a way. Are you sincere seeking to be saved? Are you really sincere? Now, the salvation is not going to depend on your subjectivity and what you feel, inner consciousness. This is the way I feel. I feel like I'm all right. No, here's the pattern. Pattern for salvation, pattern for sanctification, and pattern for adoration. What do you mean adoration? Worship of God. You see that? Now, we got to be nice because we want you to come back and listen to the program again. That would be rude. You probably won't turn back in. You know, that's what I hate about them folks on Church Christ. They think they're the only one right. No, no, no, no, no. Just hear us out. Listen here. Check us out. Take your Bible and prove us wrong. If you said that these guys are wrong, just take the Bible. Not the manual now. Or the dictionary. Or the internet. No. No, take the Bible and prove it. So that's not right. Speak where the Bible speaks and be silent where the Bible is silent. See that? So why do we do what we do? Why do you take the Lord's Supper every first day? Who ever heard of that? Well, Brother Shannon, the Catholic Church, take it every day. I said, I know they do.
1: But we're talking about the pattern.
0: We're talking about the pattern. Wait a minute, the pattern. Now, and you know, the Catholics got a funny thing with the transubstantiation. You ever heard of that word?
1: I've heard of it.
0: You know, what they say is during the Mass that the emblem, the body, becomes the bread becomes the body of Christ and the wine becomes the blood of Christ. He said that actually changed. Well, I just got one question. Why do you have so many drunk priests in the Catholic Church? I mean, alcoholics. If what you're saying is true, that the blood, that the wine turns to the blood of Christ, why do you have so many alcoholics in Catholicism? That's false doctrine right there. It's not so. The Bible doesn't teach that. Well, anyway, that's...
1: And you know what? They're just one sacrifice.
0: Right.
1: Not a repeated sacrifice.
0: No, it's not. Christ did it all.
1: Made one sacrifice, for sins, and then he sat down on the right hand of God.
0: Right. Well, you know why he sat down? Because his work was finished. What did he have to do?
1: That's exactly right.
0: But the high priest in the Old Testament, he never could sit down.
1: No, sir.
0: Because he had to do that year.
1: Continual work.
0: Right.
1: Continual work. That's exactly right. So, John, when we look at Acts chapter 2, and as we think about what we do as members of the body of Christ, and as you said a moment ago, look, we're trying to lay a foundation and teach and preach divine truth, because only truth saves. That's it.
0: And, you know, it's very important that we speak the truth in love, but we got to tell the truth. And every once in a while, I'll stop and just kind of plead with you. I will study with you individually, one-on-one. Teach you God's word, one-on-one. Won't cost you a thing. I'll teach you what to do to be saved, how to worship God, and what Jesus did. I'll teach you all of that. Won't cost you a dime. Won't cost, I'll do that. And there will be no strings attached. My job is not to make you obey. My job is to teach.
1: That's right.
0: And try to persuade you to obey what the Lord said.
1: And you know what, John? If somebody obeys the gospel, if they hear, believe, confess the sweet name of Christ, baptized into Christ, become a member of the body of Christ, they're not a church of Christ.
0: No.
1: They're a member of the Church of Christ. And so to understand, when we talk about the Church of Christ, what we're saying is it is the church that belongs or in the possession of Christ. That's what we're saying.
0: That's exactly right.
1: And so, John, minute and a half left. What's a person need to do to get in that body?
0: Number one, you got to believe that Jesus Christ is the Savior of the one body. You need to know that what he's going to save is the one body. But you got to believe that his lordship, his messiahship, that he was a sacrificial offering and a great high priest. You got to believe that Jesus died for our sins. He was buried and he rose again the third day. 1 Corinthians 15:1-4. You got to believe, according to Acts 1:9-11, that he ascended back to heaven. And when he went back to heaven, he came to Ancient of Days. Right?
1: That's right.
0: And his coronation. What do you mean? He is King of Kings and Lord of Lords right now. And he has all power in heaven and in earth. And he's got the power to save you if you obey him. Now, you got to hear it and believe that. Are you willing to repent of your sin? Repentance has to do with another way of thinking. Change your mind about sin and stop. Let someone immerse you in water for the remission of sin and the Lord will add you to the church.
2: For generations, Mediterranean sailors passed tales of terrible storms on the sea. Experienced mariners respected the seasons and watched the skies and responded to crises. Their lives depended on it. When God hurled a storm at a ship bound for Tarshish in Jonah 1, the captain and the crew, it says, were afraid and each cried out to his God, Jonah 1:5. They even practiced evasive maneuvers, trying to reach the nearest shore. When the sailors learned of Jonah's rebellion, they became exceedingly afraid, Jonah 1 and verse 10, because Jonah was running from his God. Then they hurled Jonah overboard and the storm ceased, and their fear became even more intense and refined. What began as respect for the ways of the sea finally turned into a deep-seated fear of Yahweh, Jonah 1:16. His power and grace drove them to worship. Like those ancient mariners, our hearts ought to grow from a fear of life's storms to an intense reverence for Yahweh. He is still the God of power and grace.

All authority has been given to me in heaven and on earth. Go, therefore, and make disciples of all the nations, baptizing them in the name of the Father, and of the Son, and of the Holy Spirit, teaching them to observe all things that I have commanded you. And lo, I am with you always.

0: In Philippians chapter 4, verses 4 through 7, we find a most interesting and meaningful passage of Scripture. The Lord is saying to His followers, and let me stop right there just in light of some things that are being said today. I've heard people say, now, Paul didn't know what he was talking about. You know, Paul contradicts himself, friends. Paul is writing by inspiration of the Holy Spirit. And as Jesus said in John chapter 16, verse 13, in speaking to His disciples, but when He, the Spirit of truth, has come, He shall guide you into all truth. He shall not speak from Himself, but whatsoever things He shall hear, these shall He speak. He shall glorify Me, and shall take of Mine, and shall declare it unto you. What is the Lord saying here, 13 through 14, in John chapter 16? Friends, He's saying that every word in this blood-sealed covenant that we refer to as the New Testament, that's in contrast, of course, with the Old Testament, this is validated by the shed blood of the Son of God. Every word in it is true. It is a word of Christ, and there is not a single contradiction therein. There is no conflict in the teaching of this book. It is in perfect harmony with itself. Paul is writing by inspiration of the Holy Spirit. So when you read any portion of the New Testament, you can say, now, the Lord is saying to us, and He is indeed. What was it that inspiration revealed to us here in Philippians 4, verses 4 through 7? Oh, rejoice in the Lord always. Again, I will say rejoice. Let your forbearance be known unto all men, for the Lord is at hand. In nothing be anxious, but in all things by prayer and supplication with thanksgiving, let your requests be made known unto God. And the peace of God, which passeth all understanding, shall guard your hearts and your thoughts in Christ Jesus. That is indeed a meaningful passage, isn't it? And yet, I find many good folk today in our turbulent, ever-changing world who seem to think there's just no occasion for rejoicing. Man, there's anxiety on every hand, wars and terrorism and problems of all kinds, and we stand in danger at all. What? Friend, you're placing the emphasis in the wrong place. What did you say, Paul? Oh, rejoice in the Lord always. Again, I will say rejoice. Let your forbearance, that is gentleness, patience, be known unto all men. Well, why should I do that? Oh, for the Lord is at hand. What's that? The Lord is here. He cares for me. He is my protector. Do you recall in Matthew chapter 14 at verse 27, the statement that Jesus made? He said, be of good cheer. It is I. Be not afraid. Wait a minute. Where did He make that statement recorded in verse 27 of Matthew chapter 14? Friend, He's walking on the water on the Sea of Galilee right in the midst of a storm. I mean, His disciples are in the boat, and that thing is rocking, and the danger is apparent, and you could drown. What did you say, Lord? Friends, right in the midst of the storms of life, Jesus is saying, be of good cheer. It is I. Be not afraid. Someone says, preacher, how can I, in our world today, knowing the limitations of the flesh, my inability to control the circumstances that surround me, how could I rejoice? Oh, you'll have to place the emphasis properly. You remember that Jesus said in John 16 at verse 33, these things have I spoken unto you, that in Me you may have peace. Oh, in the world you have tribulation, but be of good cheer. I've overcome the world. Someone says, preacher, I still don't understand. Friend, you are not a physical being in a physical world primarily. No. Made in the image and the likeness of God, you are an immortal spirit. You are possessed of free moral agency. Now, if we aren't careful in this old world, we're governed by the physical senses. In other words, we take into consideration only that which we can observe in this material world. Friend, none of that will last. That's all temporary. That simply will not endure. Oh, and if you place your faith in such things, you'll lose your soul. Jesus said, didn't he? Matthew 16, verse 26, "For what shall a man be profited if he should gain the whole world and lose his own soul?" Now, someone says, well, are you saying, preacher, that the body is not important? Why, certainly not. No, sir, the body is important. Know you not that your body is a temple of God, that the Spirit of God dwelleth in you? Oh, if any man defile the temple of God, him shall God destroy, for the temple of God is holy, which temple ye are. 1 Corinthians chapter 3 at verse 16. So this body is a dwelling place of the all... Right, why do I have it? What is it to be used for? What is the... Oh, I am to use my life and my influence, my conduct, my speech, to glorify him who died to provide human redemption. So I am, as it were, a representative of Christ in this world. So then I must take care of this physical body. I use it to represent him. How long will it last? Friend, let me tell you, not long. Not long at all. I understand that young people have difficulty comprehending the rapid passage of time. I was young once. No, I remember that it took forever. For time... But it passes so rapidly. This is not going to endure. Now, it's on that basis that Jesus said in Matthew 10 at verse 28, "Fear not him who can destroy the body, and after that hath no more that he can do. But rather, fear him who can destroy both body and soul in hell. Yea, I say unto you, fear him." Now, again, Lord, are you saying that I should not be anxious or worried or concerned at all about the possibility that I may be slain? I should just walk up with a big smile and say, "Why, sure, friend." That's not what he's saying. No, no. Common sense would tell you that fear is a built-in safety mechanism. Paul was let down by the wall, you remember, to escape the authorities that would take his life. Sure. You stay alive as long as you can. Yes, you dodge the bullets as long as possible. Oh, there's no question about take care of the... But what is he saying? Oh, there's coming a time, right down where the rubber meets the road. I mean, at the end of life, you're going to lose this. You see, this simply will not endure. Hebrews 9, verse 27, "It is appointed unto man once to die. After this, the judgment." Well, that's what I'm to be concerned with, primarily, indeed. Yes, take care of the body. Well, yes, I avoid death as long as possible. No, I don't want to die per se. I'm not ready to, you know. I have loved ones who depend on me, and I enjoy the association. But whether I like it or not, whether or not I walk with the Lord, I'm still going to die. You see, it doesn't matter when or under what circumstances you die, or how long you may dwell in this physical body. No, no. It's not the quantity of life that counts. It is the quality of life. Well, why would the Lord then say, "Fear not him who can destroy the body"? Oh, it's the contrast. "But rather be more concerned with him who can destroy both body and soul in hell." You see, when I come to understand who I am, my total dependence upon him from whom every good and every perfect gift flows, and it does, James chapter 1 at verse 17. When I become concerned with my relationship to God, oh, then I place the emphasis on the spiritual things in life. Why, certainly, that's the only way to go. Nothing else will endure. You gain the whole world? How long do you plan to keep it? Now, friend, when you stop to think about it, as we've said many, many times, you didn't bring it, and you won't take it. Oh, and while you're here, it isn't yours. The earth and the fullness thereof belong to God. Oh, sure, you buy your place, you take care of it. You repair it if need be, you dress it up. That's good, that's fine, that shows industry, that shows an interest, and that's... But even though you hold the deed, and it's paid for completely... Just a few years, someone else will hold that deed. You won't be here, but you will live forever. The question is, where Oh, that's why the Lord is trying to enable me to understand that I am to place the emphasis on the spiritual man. And by the way, if I do that, then I understand what he's saying in the storms of life. Be of good cheer. How could that be? Oh, the Lord's on my side. The Lord is here. He's always present with those who love him and who walk in harmony with his will. Rejoice in the Lord always. Again, I will say rejoice. Let your gentleness, your forbearance, your patience be known unto all men. And I should do that for what reason? The Lord's at hand. What was that? Be of good cheer. It is I. Be not afraid. The Lord is here. I don't have to be inordinately concerned, even with the welfare of the physical man. Or I don't have to be concerned with the welfare of the physical world about me. Sure, it's the handiwork of God, and it's beautiful beyond belief. But you know, men have devised weapons that level the forests, that destroy the homes, that take human life. I mean, we live in a terrible, turbulent, fallen world where men follow Satan rather than the Lord. But somebody says, how am I going to escape that? Will the Lord give me power to... No. They went about in sheepskins, in goatskins. Oh, they were tempted. They were sawn asunder. They were slain by the sword. Oh, friends, the earth was not worthy of God's people. They dwelt in the deserts, the mountains, the caves, the holes of the earth. The latter portion of the 11th chapter of the book of Hebrews. This is describing what class of people? Oh, those who walk by faith. They are always persecuted. They are never exalted for the faith that they exercise. And when they teach the truth in opposition to error, they're persecuted. Why, certainly. Satan knows exactly how to go about. Hey, I don't have to worry about that. Just teach the truth. Live in harmony with the Lord's will. Well, somebody says, preacher, you can lose your life. Huh? Oh, no, I can lose your physical man. That's not my life. No. I'm an immortal spirit. Fear not him who can destroy the body. After that, hath no more that he can do. You fear God, he'll destroy both body and soul in hell unless we walk with him. So it's where we place the emphasis in this whole material world. You cannot rejoice otherwise. It's out of the question. But let's notice that passage in its entirety. Rejoice in the Lord always. Again, I will say, rejoice. Let your forbearance be known unto all men, for the Lord is at hand. Now listen to him. In nothing be anxious. What? In nothing be anxious. Lord, there are so many problems. Oh, friend, do you remember, what is it, in Mark chapter 4, you could begin about verse 37. Check me out on this. The Lord is with his disciples in the boat. They're crossing Gennesaret, the Sea of Galilee, and a strong wind beats down on the surface. Oh, man, the waves begin to rise. The boat is filling with water, but he's asleep on a cushion in the stern, in the back of the ship. And they came to him and said, Lord, carest thou not that we perish? And he arose and rebuked the wind, and he said to the sea, peace, be still. And instantly, you can see your reflection mirrored in the calm surface of Galilee. Who is this? This is Emmanuel. This is God with us. This is my Savior who died to redeem my soul. What am I being concerned with? The winds, the waves, the immediate, the physical? No. I need to be concerned with doing the will of him who has the power to control the affairs of life. You see, my Father is in charge. Well, someone said, preacher, if God is in charge, why do we have such turbulence in this old friend? You are an immortal spirit, and you are possessed of the power of choice, and God allows it to be that way. But bear in mind, he'll punish you. You say, read the Old Testament. Whatsoever things were written aforetime were written for our learning, that through patience and through comfort of the Scriptures we might have hope, Romans 15, verse 4. These things happen unto them by way of example, and they are written for our admonition, upon whom the ends of the ages are come. 1 Corinthians chapter 10 at verse 11. God allows man to go his own way. He pleads with his prophets of the Old Testament, with his ministers in the Christian age. He sets forth the truth. He pleads with men to follow him, book, chapter, and verse. Just do what he said, nothing more, nothing. But people are not doing that. Oh, they're free moral agents. That's fine. They make their choice. But there's a heaven to gain and a hell to shun. And as sure as you live, you and I will stand before God in judgment. The basis of that judgment, friends, we've mentioned it many times. John chapter 12, verse 48. Jesus said, "He that rejecteth me and receiveth not my sayings hath one that judgeth him. The words that I have spoken, the same shall judge him in the last day." And we observed that these are the words of Christ, every one. Nothing more, nothing less. Can't add to, delete from, or substitute for. Many people are doing that today, but God's people speak as the oracles of God. 1 Peter 4 at verse 11. We just preach the good news of the gospel. In 2 Timothy chapter 4, verses 1 through 5, as Paul charged Timothy. Yes, but that's not popular. Right. It wasn't designed to be popular. I say, never has been popular. They what? They were stoned. They were sawn asunder. They were tempted. They were slain with a sword. They went about in goatskins, destitute, afflicted, ill-treated. Who are these people? Well, they're the ones that follow the Lord. Well, somebody says, why doesn't the Lord do more for them than to allow them to suffer? That's a part of following the Lord. When he hung on the cross, the weight of the average-sized Jew, about 33 years old, hung against the raw, naked, bloody, fevered edges of torn flesh. This is the innocent, pure, guiltless, sinless Son of God. Why is he on that cross? To pay the penalty for my sins. Why should I expect him to give me a perfect body, strong and agile, and let me live for 100 years and never be afflicted? Friend, it isn't done that way. Satan is opposed to truth, and he intends to place every kind of obstacle before you. And so Christianity actually is simply overcoming one difficulty, one hardship after another. Rejoice in the Lord always. Oh, I can rejoice because he's present. Oh, no, no. He will not allow me to be tempted above that which I'm able to bear. Oh, he's faithful. He'll give me the strength to overcome the temptations of life. Doesn't he say that? 1 Corinthians chapter 10 at verse 13, "There hath no temptation taken you, but such as man can bear. For God is faithful, who will not allow you to be tempted above that which you're able, but will with every temptation make also the way of escape." Isn't that wonderful? In the midst of the storm, be of good cheer. It is I. Be not afraid. I don't have to be afraid when Christ is with me. Oh, yes, you can suffer all kinds of physical affliction. Oh, that's not particularly important. Why, certainly not. And you know, someone says, well, he may not do... Wait. What was it the writer of Hebrews said? Chapter 13, verse 8. Jesus Christ, the same yesterday and today, yea, and forever. Friends, he will never leave you. You could back up to verse 5 right there in Hebrews chapter 13, and he'll tell you, "I will in no wise leave thee, neither will I in any wise forsake thee." Oh, and he's the same forever. Yesterday, today, yea, and forever. He walks with those who serve him. Yes, they suffer physically. Oh, indeed, many of them have lost their lives. Stephen died the death of a martyr. He died praying, "Father, lay not this sin to their charge." You can read that in Acts chapter 7. Oh, my friend, you're going to suffer if you live for Christ. Oh, but the inner man, the peace that comes through faith, rejoice. Even in the midst of the storm, even in the midst of persecution, even in the dangers so prominent and apparent in this whole world today, you don't have to worry about that. The worst that could happen there is what's going to happen anyway. You can't stay here forever. You're going to die. How you die, it's not important. When you die, excuse me, that's not important to say. It is the quality of your life. That is the important thing. You know, the Lord has made us more than conquerors over the affairs of the soul life. What was that statement made by the inspired Apostle Paul in 2 Corinthians chapter 4, beginning at verse 16? He said, "Wherefore we faint not, but though our outward man is decaying..." Wait a minute, Paul. What are you saying? Friends, this won't last. I can testify to that. I'm looking for the big 8-0, and I'm anxious to arrive there. But, I still think 25. But let me tell you, as I often say, when I reach to get it, it doesn't fetch like it did when I was 25. Changes that occur. Deterioration of the physical man. What did you say, Paul? "Wherefore we faint not, but though our outward man is decaying..." No question about that. "Oh, yet our inward man is renewed day by day." How do we renew the inward man? Oh, Jesus said, "I am the bread that came down out of heaven, of which a man may eat and live forever. Oh, and the bread which I give is my flesh for the life of the world." John chapter 6 at verse 51. Oh, in verse 54 he said, "He that eateth my flesh and drinketh my blood hath eternal life, and I'll raise him up at the last day." Oh, it doesn't matter how long he lives here on the earth. It doesn't matter how much affliction, suffering he may endure here upon the earth. It doesn't matter how he dies when he leaves this old earth. That's not important. Death is separation of body and spirit. What preparation are you making to live with the Lord? "Oh, wherefore we faint not, but though our outward man is decaying, yet our inward man is renewed day by day. For our light affliction, which is for the moment..." Wait a minute, Paul. Light affliction? Paul, man, you were stoned and Lystra drug out of the city and left for dead. Right. Why they do that? Because he was preaching the truth. Paul, you were beaten 5 times, 39 stripes each, by the Jewish people, your own people. Right. Why? Because he stood for truth in opposition to error. Paul, you were beaten 3 times with Roman rods. Why? Because the heathen doesn't appreciate spiritual truth. Paul, you suffered shipwreck day and night in the deep. I mean, you endured all of these things because of your fidelity to the Lord. Right. What did he say? Listen to it. "Our light affliction." Why do you call such things light affliction? Oh, it's just momentary. This won't last. It's just momentary. "For our light affliction, which is for the moment, worketh for us more and more exceedingly an eternal weight of glory." Oh, but notice the viewpoint. "While we look not at the things which are seen..." Oh, but at the things which are not seen. "For the things which are seen are temporal, but the things which are not seen are eternal. And we know that if the earthly house of this tabernacle be dissolved..." And you and I both know it will. There's no question about that. "Stroll through the cemetery? Why, sure, we're going to pass. We can't endure here for..." Oh, and we know that if the earthly house of this tabernacle be dissolved, and it will be, oh, we have a building from God, a house not made with hands, eternal in the heavens. Who has that building, that house from God? Oh, those who walk according to his will. Those who show themselves faithful while they tabernacle upon the earth. Yeah, but you suffer something. That's all physical. That's all temporary. That's momentary. No, that won't last. No, but you and I will live forever. How do we gain that place in heaven? Oh, fidelity to him who died to redeem our souls. "I believe with all of my heart that Jesus Christ is the Son of God." And there's no question about that. All one of reasonable intelligence needs to do is read the Bible. It's obviously the product of an infinite mind. Jesus Christ is God's Son. Just consider his teaching, his instruction to man. It's counter to the worldly concept. They say, "Whoso smiteth thee on thy right cheek, deck him." Oh, that's what the world would say. No, turn to him the other also. Jesus Christ is the Son of God. Friend, believing that with all of my heart, I made up my mind that I want to be like him. I don't want to live for Satan. I don't want to walk in sin and religious error. No, I've repented. And I confessed Christ before men, and according to his instruction, I was buried with him in baptism, raised a new creation in Christ Jesus. 2 Corinthians 5, verse 17.
1: 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Preaching the Gospel is under the oversight of the elders at the Highland Church of Christ in Dalton, Georgia. And now, back to James Watkins.
0: Friends, where do you place the emphasis in this whole world? Now, I know that things are important in this world. We understand that. We have responsibilities. Let our people maintain good works for necessary uses, that they be not unproductive. Oh, we understand that. Titus 3, verse 14. If any man won't work, neither let him eat. 2 Thessalonians chapter 3, verse 10. He's not taking away from our responsibilities in this world. He is talking about where we should place the emphasis. I will live forever. Hey, I'm only going to live here for a very short time. Oh, compared to eternity, a very, very short time. Oh, and this life is the ground of preparation through which to meet God acceptably. And the marvelous thing about the New Testament is that herein, he gives me instructions by which to live in this world so that I can live with him in eternity. Are you giving your life to the Lord? Have you obeyed his will? Think about it, friends. Study his word and apply these principles.

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It's important for us to be like the men of Psalms chapter 1 and meditate upon the word of God day and night. That's why I want to tell you about a great monthly publication, the Gospel Journal. 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Thank you, and we hope you enjoy the Gospel Journal.

Hello, and welcome to our study of the book of 1 Corinthians. You know, in our last class, and even in the one before, we started to answer or see Paul's answer to some of the questions that the Corinthian brethren had sent him. You'll remember that the first question was in regard to marriage. Is marriage to be desired or be avoided by Christians? The second question was something along the order of, should a Christian who is, after all, joined to Christ, be separated from the union of marriage?

But I want to love her and let her go in peace in the hopes that she'll come back and she will end up being saved. We went from that to talk about human distinctions because apparently some of the people in Corinth had a problem with some of those human distinctions, and most especially in one realm. We'll talk about that in a moment. We observed that David Lipscomb, when he looked at this, said that in the human area, there are three basic distinctions that exist worldwide. One is national, another is social, and the third is physical. Now, national is what country were you born in? I can't do anything about that. You can't either. Social, that's what usually happens because of how much we earn, who we work with, things like that. I really can't impact that. Becoming a Christian doesn't make me automatically get double my salary or something like that. That just doesn't take place. And so my social status is not changed. And then there's the physical. And particularly in the realm of the physical, Paul is talking here about circumcision. And he's saying, stay where you were called. Stay there. If you were called as a circumcised person, you don't have to become uncircumcised. If you were called as an uncircumcised person, you don't have to be circumcised either. He also said, in regard to slaves, that it's not wrong to be a slave. Now, he's looking at that from their perspective as members of the church. He says, it's not wrong for you to be a slave. You can continue to follow Christ. And in fact, Christ set you free, from the bondage of sin. In contrast, he says, the freed man who obeys the gospel becomes the slave of Christ. And then he really drives the point home when he says, we are bought with a price. We're bought by Christ with his blood offered on the cross of Calvary. Now, immediately after he finishes this discussion, Paul goes into the next question.

McGarvey thought that the next question went something like this: is celibacy or virginity preferable to marriage? Now, you and I might say, well, you know, in a sense, he's been dealing with this, and yet he's going to get into some specifics that particularly would have been a part of that first century world in Corinth. And so, beginning verse 25 of 1 Corinthians 7, he wrote this: "Now concerning virgins, I have no commandment from the Lord, yet I give judgment as one whom the Lord in his mercy has made trustworthy." We ought to see immediately that Paul is not saying, now this is just my opinion and it really doesn't matter what you think about it. Not at all. Instead, he's saying, I am an inspired man. I've been deemed trustworthy, and so my judgment is something that ought to be weighed. It ought to be considered. Now, we are dealing with judgment, so we want to be careful and not think that some of these things he's going to say are commandments, because they're not commandments. They're judgment. And it's a good judgment. It's based on understanding reality, and God would have given him a tremendous ability to do that. But it still is judgment, and he's going to free them at spots because it is a matter of inspired judgment. And so he goes forward and he says, I suppose that this is good because of the present distress, that it is good for a man to remain as he is. Now, underscore that idea, the present distress. The judgment that Paul is giving here is not a judgment that is based on all times, everywhere, but instead,

that it is based on a distress that they are under or that is immediately coming upon them, and he's trying to save them from pain that they might experience if they don't listen to his judgment. So that's where he's coming from. Listen to him in verse 27. Are you bound to a wife? Do not seek to be loosed. Are you loosed from a wife? Do not seek a wife. We might say it a little bit differently. Are you married? Then stay married. Are you single? Well, don't try to get married. Now remember, everything he's saying is because of the present distress. And we cannot forget that, because as soon as we forget it, we're going to go off into realms that are not where Paul was going. In fact, if you look back in the history of the United States, you'll come to a time in the early 1800s when a religious group called the Shakers were very, very prominent in New York, and then they moved their way on down, sent, as it were, missionaries into Kentucky. And the Shakers believed that if you're going to be a Christian, you need to be celibate. And they may well have seized upon some of these verses. I don't know that for a fact, but it would not surprise me if they did. If they seized upon these verses, they were misapplying them. Paul has said this is because of the present distress. So these judgments are based on what he knew they were going through at that time. If Paul were present today, he might give us a totally different judgment, because he would, through God and inspiration, have known what we were going through at this time, and he could make a good judgment based upon it. So, verse 28, but even if you do marry, you have not sinned, and if a virgin marries, she has not sinned. Nevertheless, such will have trouble in the flesh, but I would spare you. Now, just in case somebody drew the conclusion that Paul is saying in verse 27, do not get married if you're single. In verse 28, he comes right back and says, it's not wrong to get married. So there is no prohibition against marriage here. What he is saying is that I'm trying to spare you pain. And we'll talk more about that as he continues to elaborate on this particular discussion. Watch him in verse 29. But this I say, brethren, the time is short, so that from now on, even those who have wives should be as though they had none. To me, the obvious way to look at this is to say the time is short. That is, life is short. And it is. You know, I had an interesting conversation a number of years ago with a woman who was in her 90s. And we were at the funeral home. We were going to be burying her relative, I believe her sister, who was also a very old woman when she died. And I heard that 90-plus-year-old woman make this statement: it seems like only yesterday that I turned 16. I'm not sure that I fully appreciated that when she said it. I understood what she was saying, but I'm not sure I appreciated it. Now, at my current age, I would say I believe I understand it a lot better than I did back then. This life, no matter how long we live it, even if you live to be 90 or 100 or 110, or sometimes the oldest person when they die in the world is 114. If you live to be 114 years old, that's nothing. It passes quickly. It is soon over. Now contrast that with eternity, where you can stack hundreds one on top of another until they reach all the way up to the moon. And when you get through stacking them, you really will not have even started eternity. Well, the time is short. When I die, I won't be married anymore. In fact, Jesus made that point to the Sadducees, who misunderstood entirely about the spirit world. They thought that there'd be marriage
in the spirit world, they used that as an argument against the Pharisees in their way of thinking. But Jesus said, basically, you don't know what you're talking about. Because angels neither marry nor are given in marriage. And we're going to be like them when we're raised from the dead. So I'm not going to be married in eternity. It doesn't mean, per se, that I won't know my wife. I don't think that would be accurate. But she won't be my wife in heaven. That's the point. And so Paul says these things are going to pass pretty quickly. And even though you're restraining yourself from enjoying the wonderful relationship of marriage, don't worry about it. It'll be over soon. That's effectively what I think he's saying. Verse 30, those who weep as though they did not weep. Those who rejoice as though they did not rejoice. Those who buy as though they did not possess. And those who use this world as not misusing it. For the form of this world is passing away. Now, Paul actually goes through a series of things that we might be involved in. And boy, when we're doing them, have you ever thought about how important that we think that these things are? Weeping. When you lose somebody you love, you weep. And I'll have to say, at least for myself, that when that takes place, that the weeping seems like that it may never end. That it's going to go on and on and on. I've talked to many parents who have lost children, and they say the pain is still there. The emotional pain has not gone away. But Paul said there's a day coming when that emotional pain will be gone, when it will be passed away, because this world will be passed away. Then he goes to another example. And he talks about those who rejoice, and that too is going to pass away. Do you remember the joy, if you have children, do you remember the joy of the birth of your first child and of your second child and third and fourth or however many you may have? Do you remember that joy? Is that joy lasting? Well, right now I have the memory of it, but it will not, that joy will not go into eternity with me. And purchases that I've made. Have you ever bought something that you basically have been saving for all your life? It was the number one thing you wanted to have, and finally you were able to buy it. I just imagine, let's say it's a car or something like that. All right, think about it just a minute. That car is not going to exist forever. In fact, some of them seem like they don't exist even as long as we'd like them to. But it's surely not going to exist forever. It's not going to go on and on. This world and all the works in it, Peter says in 2 Peter chapter 3, are going to be burned up. Even the elements are going to melt with a fervent heat. So Paul says all this stuff, it's going to be gone. This world is not a permanent place. And so our decisions need to be based upon that reality. That's what he's pointing us to. So, verse 32. But I want you to be without care. He who is unmarried cares for the things of the Lord, how he may please the Lord. You know, if you're a single Christian, you can focus everything in your life, except maybe work, and of course there you want to honor Christ, and you want to do the best you can, but you may not every minute be able to serve Christ except as a faithful worker. But outside of that, you can devote your entire life, your whole existence, to serving Christ because there's nobody to go home to and worry about. You have no responsibilities there with somebody else that need to be met, need to be taken care of. And Paul simply is pointing out that if you remain single, then you can do more for Christ. That's what he did. And we've already seen that he says, you know, if you've got that ability within you, then live like I live. It's a good thing. But he goes on, verse 33. But he who is married cares about the things of the world, how he may please his wife. As a married man, I can tell you that I spend a certain amount of time stopping by the drugstore to buy medicine that my wife, or when they were at home, maybe my children needed.
I spend a certain amount of time making sure that the automobile that my wife drives is properly cared for, that the oil is changed when it needs to be changed, that it's full of gas when she needs to go somewhere, that any mechanical problems are handled, new tires are bought when new tires are needed. There just are things that must be done if you're married in this life. You've got to take care of your responsibilities at home. And Paul's not saying that's a bad thing. He's just saying it's something that you don't have to have in your life if you're single. And of course, if you're married, then you know, live up to your obligations. That's what he's saying. So he goes on, verse 34. There's a difference between a wife and a virgin. Now, pause a minute. Let's realize something. The era in which Paul lived and in which these Corinthians lived, it was very common for a father to make a marriage agreement, arrange a marriage for his daughter without consulting her. He just arranged the marriage, and she was expected to marry whoever he arranged the marriage with. So here, I think he's talking about the difference between a daughter that's given as a wife and a daughter who remains a virgin. And I think the remainder is going to point that out to us. The unmarried woman cares about the things of the Lord, that she may be holy, both in body and in spirit. But she who is married cares about the things of the world, how she may please her husband. Now go back. We've already talked about me as a husband. What about my wife? Well, because she's married, sometimes she prepares a meal. I'm not going to say she has to. I do know how to cook. But boy, it's a blessing to come home at the end of a long day and she's got a meal prepared. So she has that obligation. There's a house that needs to be cleaned. When our children were at home, there were children that need to be transported to school, transported to events that they might be going to. They need to be helped with their studies. All of these things would come up for a married woman. A virgin, one that never got married, doesn't have to worry about these things. She does not have to please anyone except the Lord and herself. And, of course, in pleasing the Lord, she will make sure that herself pleases the Lord. And so Paul is saying what's true for men is true for women. Verse 35, and this I say for your own profit, not that I may put a leash on you, but for what is proper, and that you may serve the Lord without distraction. Paul says, I'm not trying to put a leash on you. You can almost see that dog that's anxious to go for the walk, and the owner is holding back as that dog, you know, keeps trying to run. Paul says, I'm not trying to keep you from doing what you want to do. He said, What I'm trying to do is to help you be able to serve the Lord without being distracted. And though marriage is a good distraction, it still is a distraction. And that's the point that I think he's making here. Verse 36, but if a man thinks he is behaving improperly toward his virgin, if she is past the flower of youth, and thus it must be, let him do what he wishes. He does not sin, let them marry. If she comes to a point when she is actually getting beyond the normal marrying age, the flower of her youth is past, and many young women were married literally as young women. So if she's gotten past that point in time, and the father thinks, you know, I really ought to let my daughter marry. She really wants to know that wonderful relationship called marriage. But, you know, Paul said it's better not to marry. And Paul said, wait a minute. It's okay. If you think that's best, then let her get married. It's all right. You're not sinning by making a marriage contract for her and letting her get married. But then he continues, nevertheless, he who stands steadfast in his heart, having no necessity,
but has power over his own will, and has so determined in his heart that he will keep his virgin, does well. Oh, so let's say a father is looking down the road and he's seeing the distress. He knows the issues that are going to be in a woman's life. Now, you might be saying, well, wait a minute. I don't get this issues thing that you're talking about and that Paul seems to be talking about. Well, let's just imagine this for a moment. If a government in that era or this were to take a married woman captive and tell her, now, if you will deny Christ, we'll let you go. If she were single, she might be able to withstand that. They say, now, if you don't do this, we're going to kill you. She might say, well, fine, kill me. It's okay. Because when you kill me, you're just giving me a ticket to heaven. I'm ready to go. But if she's married, and now they say, listen, if you don't deny Christ, we're going to kill you. Or we're going to torture your husband. Or we're going to torture your children until you deny Christ. Now, all of a sudden, there's an additional stress that is there. The thing about older people is that they have experienced life and they know they can anticipate some of the problems that are in the future. So let's say this fellow has a virgin daughter and he decides, you know what, it's just not good to marry right now. And I would hope that he would explain to her his reasoning. But Paul says, you've not sinned in not letting her marry. In fact, you've actually done a good thing. And again, remember, all this is because of the present distress. We've got to keep remembering that, because otherwise we're going to go off on some wild tangent and draw conclusions that Paul really is not drawing in this chapter. So let's go ahead and read verse 38. So then, he who gives her in marriage does well, but he who does not give her in marriage does better. Now, remember, he does well because she has this desire for intimacy, and there's going to be a temptation to fulfill it even though she's not married. That's bad. And so it's not wrong to let your virgin daughter get married. That's what Paul's saying. But if you can help her to see the rationale behind not getting married, and she was willing to remain single and you keep her that way, you've done a good thing. You've kept her away from distractions that might prevent her from being what she could be for the Lord. Now, the last part of this question, remember, it involves the question of is virginity or celibacy preferable to marriage? And so there's one more group we've got to talk about. We've talked about single people, and we've talked about married people. We've talked about virgin daughters and then letting them get married. But what about widows? Widows were once married, but now they're single. So what does Paul have to say about them? Verse 39, a wife is bound by law as long as her husband lives. But if her husband dies, she is at liberty to be married to whom she wishes, only in the Lord. Now, probably there was another question here. And the question, if that's right, McGarvey sees the question as, should widows marry? And Paul answers, first of all, by describing a reality that as long as her husband is alive, she is bound to her husband. That's interesting, given what we already saw earlier in the chapter. And we need to remember that. Paul talked about that binding in Romans chapter 7. We don't have time to go there right now. But as long as he's alive, she's bound to him as a wife. But then if her husband dies, she's free. She's at liberty, and she is at liberty to be married. She does not have to remain single, but she is to marry only in the Lord. Now, you can do a lot of reading on this, and there are two possible conclusions here. Guyon Woods and,
And some of the people that he cited, I believe Arnton Gingrich or some folks like that, said that in the Lord here means a Christian. You must marry a Christian. And I'm going to come back there. Don't forget that. I know what they said. But there is another view, and that is that this same expression, in the Lord, is used in reference to children obeying their parents in Ephesians chapter 4, and Ephesians 6, verse 4. And there you will see that surely it doesn't mean children obey your parents as only as long as they're Christians. Surely that's not what it means. But instead, as long as they're asking you to do things in accord with the Lord's will. And that's where I think we go here. Now, what is the will for Christians? I think the answer is 2 Corinthians chapter 6, that the will for Christians is that we not be bound or yoked together with unbelievers. And so we end up in the same place. I just want to be careful about how we treat the text. Verse 40, but if she is happier, if she remains as she is, according to my judgment, and I think I also have the Spirit of God. So he says, if she's okay with remaining single, if she can be happy there, if she can live the Christian life, he thinks that it would be better for her. And he really doesn't say, I think I have the Spirit of God. Really, the meaning of the original would be more like, I know I have the Spirit of God. My judgment is acceptable to Almighty God because the Holy Spirit is helping guide me in this. So when you think about single or married, the answer that Paul gives is, due to the coming distress or the current distress, the best thing to do is to remain single if you can, but it's not sinful to get married.

In Acts chapter 19, people were baptized into Christ and the church was established in Ephesus. Later, Paul wrote them a letter and said that they had been saved by God's grace through faith. But what exactly does that mean? Number one, grace is God's part. Titus 2:11 says the grace of God appeared bringing salvation to all men, instructing us. God's grace instructed Noah how to survive the flood, instructed Joshua how to conquer Jericho, and today it instructs us how to be saved from our sins. Number two, salvation is through faith. It's interesting, many of the Greek manuscripts say through the faith in Ephesians 2:8. Faith is our part in obeying God's plan. It's the gospel. Hebrews 5:9 says God is the author of eternal salvation to those who obey Him. Obey what? His plan, the gospel. And how? Well, we hear the gospel, believe it, repent of our sins, confess His name, and are finally baptized into Christ, where we contact His blood and our sins are washed away.

0: Boston.
1: Ladies and gentlemen, thank you very much for watching the Fountain of Life television program today. My name is Larry Acuff. I'm the preacher for the Lithia Springs Church of Christ, and this is in the Atlanta area. Let me just give you kind of an idea. If you are familiar with Atlanta, we are on the west side of Atlanta. I go out Interstate 20. We're at exit number 41. We're kind of close in. I tell folks that the Lithia Springs congregation is the nearest Church of Christ to Six Flags. 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We do have a lot of visitors. 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Now, if you're not able to come to the Lithia Springs Church of Christ and visit, let me encourage you to go to our website. Now, that's the next best thing, I guess. 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You can be a part of our Sunday morning worship and Sunday evening worship as well, simply by streaming it. So we would encourage you, if you're not able to attend services, go to our website. Now, maybe you would like to study the Bible. We have what is called an online Bible study course. Now, here's what you can do. You can study every book of the Bible. Now, there are 66 books in the Bible, 39 the Old Testament, 27 the New Testament. You can study every one of those books with an instructor free of charge. It won't cost you a single cent. You can go on there. You can study the book of Genesis, the book of Exodus. You can study the prophets, any book you want to study. Now, if you would like to receive a diploma for that study, you can sign up, do the assignments, take the test, do whatever needs to be done. And then when you have, now you have to follow the system in order to do that, and then you can get a diploma. Now, if you do not want the diploma, you can study it however way you want to. You can study Revelation and back up and go to the book of Genesis from Revelation, or you can start in the middle wherever you choose to. But here's what I want to encourage you on. It is an online Bible study course. It doesn't cost you anything, and you can study the Bible. Now, there are other ways as well. World Video Bible School. There is a section there. Click on World Video Bible School. You have access to over 500 DVDs. Now, my friend, listen. What a better way to study the Bible. You can take, there are many topics. I mean, now we have about three of those on our website. For an example, what must I do to be saved? Why are there so many churches searching for truth? And you can view those there. But my friend, listen to this. If you're interested in studying the Bible, you know, it's interesting. I'm in different locations from time to time visiting other congregations, speaking. I was in a motel not long ago, and a lady comes up to me. I do not know her. I'd never met her before. And she said, Brother Acuff, I just want to tell you that I have been watching your program, and I'm thankful for the opportunity to study the Bible. And I think, man, isn't that marvelous? And so you have that opportunity as well. Now, maybe you want to sign up for our free Bible correspondence course. All you have to do, go to our website, give us your name and address. Please include the zip code. We will send you lesson number one. It is a 10-lesson course. You do it on your own pace. You take lesson number one, send it back to us. We will grade it. Send you lesson number two along with a nice certificate of completion. So when you get through, you're going to have 10 of these beautiful certificates. You can show them to your friends, put them on the wall, but just the satisfaction of knowing that you've been studying the Bible. Maybe you have a question. Maybe you don't agree with something I've said. Go to our website, leave me a message. I'll be glad to respond. Or you can give us a call, 877-700-0559. Sign up for the free Bible correspondence course. Ask a question again. We'll be glad to return the call. Folks will call from time to time. They say, Brother Acuff, I'd like for you to pray for me. I want you to pray with me. We do that. So if I can help you in any way, give us a call at 877-700-0559. 859, and I'll be more than glad to respond to you. Now, one other thing. Keep in mind, all of this is free. Lithia Springs Church of Christ pays for it all. You don't have to pay anything. Here's an opportunity for you to study the Bible. I'm sure. Now, you may not be honest about this, but I'm sure that there are some folks in your circle of people that are just... I know the words. I can say them. I'm just kind of doing this for emphasis. They are unbearable and unlovable. Now, I've entitled this lesson, "Lord, I don't like these people." Living and working with the unbearable and the unlovable. Now, you may... Well, now, Brother Acuff, I don't ever run into anybody like that. Well, you know, it's kind of like the person said, "I don't ever run into the devil." Well, the reason you don't, you're going the same direction he is. Now, if you're living on a daily basis, my friend, there's probably, at some point in your life, you're going to run into some of these folks that are unbearable and unlovable. Now, I want to take you to the Bible. In the book of Ezekiel, chapter number 2, verses 3 through 6, God tells Ezekiel, now I want you to stand up on your feet. In the first couple of verses of Ezekiel, chapter number 2, he said, "I want you to stand on your feet." And here's what Ezekiel said. "And he said unto me, Son of man, I send thee to the children of Israel," to "a rebellious nation that hath rebelled against me. They and their fathers have transgressed against me, even unto this very day," he said. "For they are impudent children and stiff-hearted. I do send thee unto them, and thou shalt say unto them, Thus saith the Lord God. And they, whether they will hear," listen to that, "whether they will hear or whether they will forbear, for they are a rebellious house, yet shall know that there has been a prophet among them." God said, "I want you to go to the house of Israel." They listen to how he said, they have rebelled. Now, in the verse number 6, look at what God said to this man. "And thou, son of man, be not afraid of them," the text says, "neither be afraid of their words. Though briars and thorns be with thee, thou doest well among scorpions. Be not afraid of their words, nor be dismayed at their looks, though they be a rebellious house." Now, when you look at that passage of Scripture, and God says, "Ezekiel, I want you to go in and you're going to preach to these people. You're going to teach them. They're rebellious. They're stiff-hearted." He said, not only that, "they are impudent. They have disobeyed my word. They have transgressed my law even unto this day." Now, you go in there and preach to them. Oh, wow. Wouldn't that be an exciting day? And you know what he said? He said, "Don't be afraid of them. Don't be afraid of their words." And here's what he said. "Their words are going to be like briars and thorns." Now, my friend, if you've ever picked blackberries, they're briars and blackberries. You go to pick blackberries, you're going to wear a long sleeve shirt, and you can't hardly use gloves because you couldn't pick the berries with the gloves on. But I'm going to tell you, your hands are going to get scratched. If you have roses and you're working with your roses, they have thorns. I like roses. I don't get to raise them as much anymore. Used to do a lot of it. But they have thorns. You know what God said? God said, "Now these people are going to be like briars and thorns." And he said, "You're going to be like dwelling among scorpions." I don't know if you know much about scorpions. I don't know a lot about them, but I'm going to tell you what I know one thing. We have them where I live. We have them at our house. That's why we have an exterminator. But even though we have an exterminator, I'm going to tell you, a scorpion is the most sneaky thing you'll ever find. I can be walking across the floor and then turn around and lo and behold, it's just like he appears. You don't see him running, crawling. It's just like he appears. Now listen to what God said to Ezekiel. You're going to preach these people. Rebellious. They are stiff-hearted. They've transgressed against me. They're impudent. Now he said, listen to this. Here's what they're going to do. They're going to treat you terribly. They're going to say things to you that are not going to be polite. They're going to be rude to you. They're going to be, it's going to be like briars and thorns and scorpions that you're going to be among. Now, Ezekiel put up with more than that. As a matter of fact, if you go to the book of Ezekiel in the fourth chapter and fourth verse, you know what God told him to do? He said, I want you to lay on your left side 390 days. You imagine, you walk down the street and hear some old boy and he's laying on his left side and he's there for 390 days. Then he said, after you do that, I want you to turn on the right side and I want you to lay on your right side for 40 days. He said to him, he said, you're going to lose your wife. She's going to die. He said, they will listen to you, but they won't do anything. In Ezekiel chapter 33, verses 30 through 33, they're going to say, oh, we've got this great preacher. He's wonderful, man. And they're going to brag on you and do absolutely nothing. That's what God said. Now, folks, I've dealt with some unlovable people in my time as a gospel preacher. Now, most of you are not gospel preachers. Most of you are not. You deal with people at work. It may be a manager. It may be a co-worker. And we're going to get to that in just a second. But I've dealt with some unlovable people as a gospel preacher. Several years ago, I remember one of the elders in the church where I was preaching came to me one day. And he said, Larry, the elders want to meet with you. There are a couple of deacons, and they have brought 26 charges against you. So I met one night to answer these 26 charges. I jokingly say, well, that doesn't bother me because I have a law, went to law school, and I jokingly say I've been to Judge Judy's School of Law. All you got to do is take an hour of course every day, and I did that 4 years watching her television program. But 26 charges against me. Now, you know what? It's kind of interesting. I've had folks take copies of my sermons. And they would make copies of my sermons, get a CD copy of my sermon, and then they'd go to other people and say, I want you to critique this. I want you to take a look at it. Now, I want to ask you, I had a lady come out one Sunday. My wife buys me ties, and she does a great job. And she had bought me this tie, and I'm going to tell you something, my friend. Your wife buys you a tie, guess what you do? You wear it. Now, I liked it. I liked the tie. Now, it was before we had all of the bright ties we have today, so I wore that tie one Sunday morning. This lady comes out after the worship and she says to me, she said, that is the gaudiest looking tie I have ever seen. Well, I smacked her. Somebody, no, I really didn't do that. But you want to. You know, when you find people and they're rude and they're unloving and they're unbearable and they're unkind. And so there are those folks that you and I come into contact with in our life on a daily basis. And so how do you do that? How do you deal with it? Do you say, well, you wait. Now, let me give you, I'm going to give you five things that will help us to deal with the unbearable and the unlovable. We can do it, folks. We'll give you five things, five ways in order to do that. Number one, and that is this. In Ephesians 4, verses 1 and 2, Paul said, I want you to walk worthy of the vocation wherewith you are called in all lowliness and meekness. And then he said, forbearing one another in love. And then he goes on to say, endeavoring to keep the unity of the Spirit in the bond of peace. Number one, forbearing one another in love. Now, that word forbearing, it means, it's very simple. It simply means put up with. Now, you know what the Bible says? The Bible says there are some folks that you and I are just going to have to put up with. I mean, yeah, that's who they are, folks. There are folks, and I know you don't care about all the experiences I've had. I'm sure you've had your own. But there have been folks who have said things, and I've had people just, I mean, they wouldn't speak to me. Now look at this. The Bible says, now I want you to understand something. When the Bible says forbearing one another in love, the emphasis needs to be in love. Now you go to 1 Corinthians chapter number 13. Though I speak with the tongues of men of angels and have not charity or love, I'm become as a sounding brass or a tingling cymbal. Though I have the gift of prophecy and understand all knowledge and have faith that I can move mountains. Though I bestow all my goods to feed the poor, though I give my body to be burned, I have not love. It profiteth me nothing. The Bible says, love, listen to this, Love suffereth long and is kind. Love envieth not. Love vaunteth not itself, is not puffed up, does not misbehave or behave unseemly, the King James Version says, thinketh no evil. Now, there are several, I think 14 descriptions there in the 4th through the 8th verse of 1 Corinthians chapter number 13. So when the Bible says forbearing one another, you know what? There are some folks, we just have to put up with them. But not only do we just put up, but we do it with the spirit and the attitude of love. Now, I didn't say this was going to be simple. I didn't say this was going to be easy. I am just trying to help us in how do you deal with the unbearable and the unlovable individuals that you come across in your life. And so I want to encourage us forbearing one another. In love, that we have love for one another. And folks are going to say things to us. Folks are going to do things. There are folks that are going. You may work with someone and they're arrogant, and they want they try to put themselves up above you. And you may do something and they take the credit for it. And the boss gives them accolades, and you're the one who did the work. Forbearing one another in love. Let me give you the second thing. Forge ahead with your work. In Galatians 6 verse 9, the Bible says, "And be not weary in well-doing, for in due season thou shalt reap if you faint not." Now, you know what Paul said? Paul said, don't be weary in doing good. Be not weary in well-doing, for in due season thou shalt reap if you faint not. You see, so many folks say, oh, Malika, I'm just so discouraged. I think I'm just going to quit. I'm going to try to look me another job. I'm going to move here. I'm going to move there. Why? My, listen to this, my friend. Just forge ahead with your work. Don't be weary in well-doing. Let me give you some illustrations out of the Bible with this. For an example, in the Old Testament, there was a fellow by the name of Nehemiah. And God said, I want you to go back to Jerusalem, and I want you to build the wall around Jerusalem. So he does. He goes back. The king, Artaxerxes, gives him letters and gives him much, supports him well, and sends him back to rebuild the wall around Jerusalem. He had been in captivity, and he had been serving the king. And the king said, okay, you go back down there, that's fine. He prayed about it, and he asked him, he said, you can go. So Nehemiah goes back to Jerusalem. But you know what? There were some unbearable and unlovable people and disagreeable people there. One of them, by the name, or two of them, Sanballat and Tobiah, and they made fun of him. They made fun of Nehemiah. They said, oh man, you build that wall, if a fox goes up that wall, you're going to fall down. Now here's Nehemiah trying to work and do something good. Have you ever been in that position? You're working, you're trying to do something good, and folks misjudge your activities, and they ridicule you. Yeah, the only reason you're doing that, man. Yeah, so people talk about brag on you. That's the only reason you're doing that. No. See, Nehemiah, Sanballat, not only that, but Sanballat said, why don't we have a conference about it? You know what Nehemiah did? The Bible says Nehemiah told Sanballat, I'm not coming down for a conference with you. I'm not going to stop my work. And in Nehemiah chapter 4, he didn't stop the building of the wall. And the Bible says, so built we the wall, for the people had a mind to work. My friend Paul, go to the book of Acts, chapter number 17. In Thessalonica, they literally ran Paul out of the city. As a matter of fact, members of the church, the Christian, got him out of that city because of the threatening that took place. And in Acts chapter 17, for an example, the Bible says the Bereans were more noble than the Thessalonians. Why? Well, they searched the Scriptures daily whether these things were so. The Thessalonians, they didn't do that. Okay, so Paul didn't let the unbearable and the disagreeable Thessalonians stop his work. I want to ask you a question. Are you and I going to stop our work because somebody disagrees? Let me tell you something, my friend. God has given every child of God a responsibility. Sometimes I've known folks and they'll do something in the church and they'll work in the kingdom of God and they'll give time and they'll do certain things and somebody makes a smart remark. They call me up. Well, they cuff, I ain't going to do that no more. What's the matter with you? Why? Well, somebody said so-and-so. Listen, my friend, listen to this. They're unbearable. They're unlovable. They're disagreeable. But look at what Paul said. Paul said, do not be weary in well-doing, for in due season thou shalt reap if you faint not. So what do? When we have to deal with these folks, forbearing one another in love, we forge ahead with our work. You're at work. You've got a boss or co-workers, and they're hard to get along with. What do? I'm going to slack off like that. No. You just forge ahead with your work. Now, number three, forsake the attitude of revenge. In the book of Romans, chapter 12 and verse number 19, the Apostle Paul writes to the church at Rome, and he says, dearly beloved, avenge not yourselves, but rather give place unto wrath. For it is written, vengeance is mine, I will repay, saith the Lord. Therefore, if thine enemy hunger, in verse 20 he goes on to say, therefore if thine enemy hunger, feed him. If he thirst, give him drink. For in so doing thou shalt heap coals of fire on his head. And then he said, be not overcome of evil, but overcome evil with good. I can't read this verse without thinking, where he says, thou shalt heap coals of fire on his head. I just cannot read that without thinking about the lady went to the attorney, and she told the attorney, said, I want a divorce. And the attorney was trying to, you know, deal with her and trying to kind of help her to review everything, make sure that this was what she wanted. And she was talking about how bad her husband was. And the attorney said to her, said, well, have you tried heaping coals of fire on his head? She said, no, but I've hit him in the head with a skillet. Well, now, that's not what he's saying here, folks. The Bible is saying to us, do not be overcome of evil. Do not let these individuals, forsake that attitude of revenge. You know, get rid of that attitude. Seek revenge. Let me tell you, underline this in your mind, write it down somewhere. Seek revenge, and it will come back to bite you. I know. Why? The Bible says, be not deceived, God is not mocked. Whatsoever man soweth, that shall he also reap. He that soweth to the flesh shall of the flesh reap corruption. He that soweth to the Spirit shall of the Spirit reap life everlasting. See, so forsake the attitude of revenge. You know, let me tell you something. People who are disagreeable and unlovable, you can't outdo them. You're not going to be able to outdo them. That's who they are, unless they repent and try to do better. You're not. So the best thing to do is forsake that attitude of revenge. The best thing to do is to get back to work. The best thing to do is to forbear one another in the spirit of love and understanding. Now, let's go to number four. Foster the atmosphere of prayer. Matthew chapter number 5 and verse 44, listen to what Jesus said. But I say unto you, love your enemies, bless them that curse you, do good unto them that hate you, pray for them which despitefully use you and persecute you. I tell you something, folks, that's one of the most powerful verses in the Bible. You know what the Bible says? Love your enemies, bless them that curse you, pray for them which despitefully use you and persecute you. You know what the Bible says? The Bible said, yea, they that live godly in Christ Jesus shall suffer persecution. Listen to this. In James chapter number 5 and verse number 16, the Bible says, the effectual fervent prayer of a righteous man availeth much. When you and I look at the life of the Lord Jesus Christ, you know, one of the interesting things we find in the life of Jesus, and that is he prayed for his enemies. You think about this, folks. Here was a man by the name of Judas who betrayed our Lord. You think about this. The Bible, when they came to take our Lord Jesus Christ, the Bible says his apostles left him and fled. Here was Peter warming himself at the fire. They said, hey, you know him, you know, and begin to curse. Cock crew, as God or as Christ had told him, you'll deny me three times before the cock crows. He did. So you and I need to pray. Those folks who want to do us harm, what do we need to do? We need to pray for those who want to do us harm. And so when you and I look at prayer, and the Bible says the effectual fervent prayer of a righteous man availeth much, the Bible teaches us again to pray for our enemies. I think about the Sermon on the Mount, Matthew chapter number 5. Jesus said, blessed are you when men shall revile you and persecute you and say all manner of evil against you falsely for my sake. Rejoice and be exceeding glad, for great is your reward in heaven, for so persecuted they the prophets which were before you. So what do you do? Well, four things so far we've said. Forbearing one another in love, forge ahead with our work, forsake the attitude of revenge, foster an atmosphere of prayer. Now, I want you to look at the fifth one. Forgive as Jesus forgave. In Luke chapter number 23, our Lord is on the cross. He has shed His blood for the souls of men. The Bible says He gave His life a ransom. The Bible said He did not come to be ministered unto, but to minister and to give His life a ransom. And on that cross, these individuals who had spat upon Him, who had put the crown of thorns upon His head, who had smacked Him, who had ridiculed Him, who had made Him carry that cross, He looked out from that cross and He said, Father, forgive them, for they know not what they do. Think about this. Our Lord in His prayer, or in the model prayer, when our Lord taught in the book of Luke, if you go to the book of Luke and they said, Lord, teach us to pray. And our Lord gave them the model prayer. Matthew chapter number 5, chapter number 6, verses 9 through 13. Our Father which art in heaven, hallowed be thy name. Thy kingdom come, thy will be done on earth as it is in heaven. You know what He said in that prayer? Forgive us our debts as we forgive our debtors. Forgive us. In other words, forgive those, some translations say, forgive those who trespass against us. And so, forgive us. Forgive those as we've trespassed against others. Now, I want you to read this passage of Scripture. In the book of Ephesians, chapter number 4 and verse number 32, the Bible says, be ye kind one to another, tenderhearted, forgiving one another, even as God for Christ's sake hath forgiven you. So what do? Yeah. They're unbearable. They're unlovable. They're rude. They're arrogant. They say things about us. They make comments. They try to take credit for work you have done. They ridicule you. What do? Forbear one another in love. Forge ahead in your work. Forsake the attitude of revenge. Not only that, but foster the atmosphere of prayer and forgive as Jesus forgave. Now, let's go back to Ezekiel. God said, Ezekiel, what's going to happen? You're going to preach to them. It's going to be like briars and thorns. It's going to be like you're dwelling with scorpions. Now then, go to Ezekiel 3 and verse number 17. And the Bible said, son of man, I have made thee a watchman unto the house of Israel. Therefore hear the word of my mouth and give them warning for me. That's what we try to do. Preach the gospel. Encourage men to be saved. We thank you very much for watching The Fountain of Life today. Encourage you to watch it the next time it is on. May God bless you.
0: The people continued listening to his sermon, and they interrupted Peter, and they said, what shall we do? Now, Peter has already said, whoever calls on the name of the Lord will be saved. In essence, they are saying, explain that. What do we need to do? In Acts 2:38, Peter says, let every one of you repent and be baptized in the name of Jesus Christ for the remission of sins. We need to let the Bible define its own terms. Mm-hmm. People hear the idea, whosoever shall call upon the name of the Lord, that must mean prayer, call upon the name of the Lord. That's not the way the Bible defines it.
2: No, and if you think Acts 22:16, I just say, please, if you disagree with us, go study that verse. Paul's already prayed for 3 days, and yet Ananias says, arise, be baptized, and wash away your sins, calling on the name of the Lord. So Ananias gives us, through the inspiration of the Holy Spirit, and Paul is speaking, he's saying, look, calling on the name of the Lord is not prayer, because he hasn't done it yet. Right. Calling on the name of the Lord is arising and being baptized, and that's how you wash away your sins.
3: Absolutely. If you're like me, you like hearing God's Word. It's important for us to be like the men of Psalms chapter 1 and meditate upon the Word of God day and night. That's why I want to tell you about a great monthly publication, the Gospel Journal. 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
2: Welcome to Good News Today, the program where you will always find good news, no matter what else is happening in the world. I'm Jim Dearman, your host for Good News Today. Thanks so much for joining us. Let me tell you, as I always do, what's coming up on today's program. Our devotional time, of course, comes your way in just a moment. And that consists of our scripture reading, beautiful singing, and then a brief study of our scripture. Today we go to the day of Pentecost, Acts chapter 2, and the exciting events that are recorded there for us as the church of our Lord had its beginning. We're going to be looking at Acts 2, verses 1 through 8. So get your Bibles if you don't already have them and open to Acts chapter 2. Meanwhile, following our devotional time, it'll be Leaving a Legacy with Leroy Dedman as he tells us the importance of learning by example. You will not want to miss that. Lighthearted stories, always with that strong spiritual application. And then a little later on, it's

that's thrown around about artists and so forth. So what do we mean when we say the Bible is inspired? We'll talk about that in our final segment. Thanks again for being with us. We hope you have your Bibles open and ready to read along now from Acts chapter 2. I'm reading as usual from the New King James Translation, verses 1 through 8. When the day of Pentecost had fully come, they were all with one accord in one place. And suddenly there came a sound from heaven as of a rushing mighty wind, and it filled the whole house where they were sitting. Then there appeared to them divided tongues as of fire, and one sat upon each of them. And they were all filled with the Holy Spirit and began to speak with other tongues as the Spirit gave them utterance. And there were dwelling in Jerusalem Jews, devout men from every nation under heaven. And when this sound occurred, the multitude came together and were confused, because everyone heard them speak in his own language. Then they were all amazed and marveled, saying to one another, "Look, are not all these who speak Galileans? And how is it that we hear each in our own language in which we were born?"

We are back for the study portion of our devotional time. We hope you have your Bible still open to Acts chapter 2. We read verses 1 through 8. Time doesn't permit us to deal with everything in Acts chapter 2, but the chapter itself is often called the hub of the Bible. And the reason it's called the hub of the Bible is because it is when the church of our Lord begins. It is when we have preached for the first time the terms of admission into the kingdom of God.

0: God, the church of our Lord and Savior, Jesus Christ, and the apostles who were gathered there and began to speak in languages they had never learned, to all of those Jews who were gathered there on Pentecost Day, the first Pentecost following the resurrection and the ascension of our Lord Jesus Christ. And this is in fulfillment of the promise that he gave to the apostles. He said, you'll receive power. As we go back to Acts chapter 1, he said, you shall receive power. This is verse 8 of Acts 1. When the Holy Spirit has come upon you, and you shall be witnesses to me in Jerusalem and in all Judea and Samaria and to the end of the earth. So he said, you will receive power when the Holy Spirit has come upon you. Well, the verses we just read said, when the day of Pentecost had fully come, they... And the they here refers to the apostles here. They were all with one accord in one place. How do we know it refers to the apostles? Well, when we go back to the last verse of Acts chapter 1, verse 26, they cast their lots, and the lot fell on Matthias. This is replacing now the apostle Judas, who, of course, hanged himself after betraying the Lord. And so they cast their lots, and the lot fell on Matthias, and he was numbered with the 11 apostles. Then the very next statement is, when the day of Pentecost had fully come, they. So the they has as its nearest antecedent, the pronoun they has as its nearest antecedent, the apostles, the 11 apostles, in verse 26. So it is the apostles who began to speak in languages. Now that's an important point. They began to speak in languages. Well, someone says, well, I thought they spoke in tongues. They did. The point being, the tongues were languages. Languages were tongues. And those who claim tongue speaking today do not speak in languages that are known. That's what tongue speaking was on the day of Pentecost. That's what tongue speaking was in the miraculous age before the New Testament was in its completed and final form. And there was no further need for the New Testament to be confirmed by miracles. It is confirmed now by the miracles that are recorded here. But when they spoke in tongues, they spoke in languages. In fact, in the verses we read, you see the two words, tongues and language, used interchangeably, showing that one is one is the other. They're both the same. Tongue is a language, language is a tongue, in other words. For example, go back with me to verse 4, and they were all, the apostles now, filled with the Holy Spirit and began to speak with other tongues as the Spirit gave them utterance. Now you drop down two verses to verse 6, and when this sound occurred, the multitude came together and were confused because everyone heard them speak in his own language. They spoke in tongues, they heard them in their own languages. You see, tongue and language used interchangeably. Down at verse 8, how is it that we hear each in our own language in which we were born? You know, if someone asks you, what is your native tongue? Well, if you're an American, you'd probably say English is my native tongue. And if you are a Spanish background, you'd say Spanish is my native tongue. We know what that means. When someone asks us what our native tongue is, we don't look at them strangely and say, I don't understand what you mean about tongue. We know that tongue means language. Language means tongue. That's exactly what it was on Pentecost. And yet, that in no way is equivalent to what many claim to be able to speak in today, where it is an unknown, gibberish kind of situation that one cannot understand. No, tongue speaking has never been what the modern day tongue speakers claim. It has always been just what we're reading about here. Now, I do not question the sincerity of those who are caught up in this kind of emotional, so-called tongue-speaking today, but we have to stay with what the Bible teaches, nothing more, nothing less. And tongue-speaking, as we read about it here, was speaking in a language. The difference here, the key here, was that the apostles didn't know these languages by having studied them. They were empowered by the Holy Spirit to speak these languages that their hearers could understand without ever having to study them. You know, if I want to learn how to speak German, I'm going to have to study German. And I cannot expect any kind of miraculous overwhelming from any source to enable me to speak German or any other language, nor can anyone else today, because those days have passed, because those days served their purpose in the infancy of the church. And now we are in that mature age where we have the completed Word of God and where the miracles are written to produce faith, no longer perform to do so. John makes the point in John 20, 30 and 31, when he writes, many other signs truly Jesus did in the presence of his disciples, which are not, notice it, written in this book, but these are written that, in order that you may believe that Jesus Christ is the Son of God, and that believing you may have life in his name. And so I can read about the miracles, and that produces faith. That's the way God intended it. That's the culmination of God's plan all along. Well, I wish we had more time to talk about the events of Acts chapter 2. But some 3,000 precious souls heard the gospel on that day and obeyed it by believing, repenting, confessing Christ, and being baptized for the remission of their sins, and they were added to the church. The pre-denominational Church of Christ that had its beginning on that day. The same church that exists today, wherever and whenever you have groups of people following the New Testament pattern, nothing more and nothing less. And that's our whole plea here on Good News Today, is to just to get people to come back to that pattern. Obey it, nothing more and nothing less. Well, our time is gone for our devotional time. It's time for us to join Leroy Dedman, and we're beginning a new year of Leaving a Legacy and a new year of Good News Today. And we are looking forward to more great segments from these men who contribute so much to the Good News Today program. Leroy's one of them. Let's join him right now.
1: What do you think about the statement, don't you do as I do, but as I say? Well, while we must say it right, we must also do it right. Young people coin the phrase, if you talk the talk, you must walk the walk. The power of example was brought to my attention lately by my 3-year-old great-granddaughter. She was in the car with me and Jane, and I was stopped at a traffic light. And she said, Granddaddy, you can go. The light's green. Well, we smiled, and Jane said, well, what does red mean? She said, red means stop. Well, I thought that's pretty good for a 3-year-old, so I said, Michaela, what does yellow mean? She says, yellow means go faster. Well, nobody had told her that, so she obviously surmised it by watching the reaction of those driving. Now, keep in mind, that's the first time she had ridden with me, so she didn't get that from me. You know, children are like that. It's most of what they learn in early childhood is by watching the actions of others. This could be the secret as to why many of our children do not turn out like we expect. Their respect of God and the church is formed by what they see and not by what they hear altogether. Or maybe what they hear away from the church building. Have you ever thought about the lesson they receive on the way home from worship when they hear their parents criticize the preacher and the elders or even the song leader? Early impressions often make a permanent conclusion in the minds of our children. And this may not even reflect itself until they leave home and are away from the rule of their parents. Do you remember the poem by Edgar A. Guest? I'd rather see a sermon than hear one any day. I'd rather one should walk with me than merely tell the way. The eye's a better pupil, more willing than the ear. Fine counsel is confusing, but example is always clear. And the best of all the preachers are the men who live their creeds. For to see a good put in action, it's what everybody needs. I can soon learn how to do it if you will let me see it done. I can watch your hand in action, but your tongue too fast may run. And the lectures you deliver may be very wise and true, but I'd rather get my lesson by observing what you do. For I may misunderstand you and the high advice you give, but there's no misunderstanding how you act and how you live. When I see a deed of kindness, I am eager to be kind. When a weaker brother stumbles and a strong man stands behind, just to see if he can help him, then the wish grows strong in me to become as big and thoughtful as I know that friend to be. And all travelers can witness that the best of guides today is not the one who tells them, but the one who shows the way. One good man teaches many. Men believe what they behold. One deed of kindness noted is worth 40 that are told. Who stands with men of honor, learns to hold his honor dear. For right living speaks a language to which everyone is clear. Though an able speaker charms me with his eloquence, I say I'd rather see a sermon than hear one any day. You know, preachers are often admonished, you need to practice what you preach, and rightly so. But let me ask you a question. Can I preach what you practice? Some preachers would get fired if they did.
0: Our thanks to Leroy Dedman for leaving a legacy. Coming up, it's Be Ready Always, but before we get to David Smith's segment, we get to an information break because we want to hear from you. We'll be right back.
2: 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That's 1-877-384-7221. We'd like to hear from you. Hearing from our viewers is always good news to us.
0: You know, the concept of the sinner's prayer is a very popular concept, but is it a biblical concept? That's the very thing with which David Smith deals right now in another very important Be Ready Always segment.
3: But sanctify the Lord God in your hearts, and be ready always to give an answer to every man that would ask you for the reason of the hope that is within you, yet with meekness and fear. 1 Peter 3, verse 15. Hi, I'm David Smith, and this is Be Ready Always. I know all of us at some point have heard, or maybe even at some point in our past, or maybe as a viewer, maybe currently, we have seen, heard, or even said that men are saved just by praying a prayer to Jesus. And in the sort of formal terminology, it's called the sinner's prayer. I don't know if you've ever heard someone say that, or maybe you believe that as a means of salvation. Sometimes in talking about the so-called sinner's prayer, the passage in Luke 18 comes up as an example of the so-called sinner's prayer in Scripture. And what we want to do today is to look at that so that the next time that comes up, we're ready to give an answer about what the Bible really teaches in Luke 18. Let's take a look together at Luke 18, verse 9 beginning, where Jesus gives a parable about the Pharisee and the tax collector. Beginning in verse 9, "Also he spoke this parable to some who trusted in themselves that they were righteous and despised others. Two men went up to the temple to pray, one a Pharisee, the other a tax collector. Verse 11, the Pharisee stood and prayed thus with himself, 'God, I thank you that I'm not like other men.'" We can almost see him point his finger over there. He said, "extortioners, unjust, adulterers, or even as this tax collector," as he points his finger at the tax collector, the publican. And he says, "I fast twice a week. I give tithes of all that I possess." And the tax collector, standing afar off, would not so much as raise his eyes to heaven, but beat his breast, saying, "God, be merciful to me, a sinner. I tell you that this man went down to the house justified rather than the other, for everyone who exalts himself will be humbled, and the one who humbles himself will be exalted." And sometimes people will say, see, right there in verse 13, when that man said, "God, be merciful to me, a sinner," that's how he became a Christian. That's the sinner's prayer. Is that what that's teaching? Let's be ready to give an answer on this passage. The first thing we want to do is we want to look at verse 10. And if you like taking pens or pencils and underlining in your Bible, let's do this. In verse 10 it says, two men went up to, let's underline this, to the temple to pray. That's significant. Here's what it tells us. Number one, it tells us the two people that are mentioned here in this passage are already in a covenant relationship with God. That these are not people who are alien sinners who have never known God, and they're looking for the means of justification, the means of salvation, so that they can enter into a relationship with God. These men are entering into the temple to pray. They are already in a covenant relationship with God. Now, here's what that tells us. It tells us that whatever Jesus is discussing in this passage, He's not talking about terms or conditions of pardon that people come into salvation. That's not what He's talking about. He's illustrating with two people who are already in a covenant relationship with God. So that means whatever the man says in verse 13 is not some sort of a prayer for salvation because he's lost in sin and now he needs to be saved. That's not the kind of prayer that's under consideration here. Also in this passage, if we look in verse 9 tells us what this parable is about. Is this parable about people who are searching for the way of salvation and they're lost and they need the truth and now they found it? Is that what this parable is about? No, Jesus says He spoke this parable to some who trusted in themselves that they were righteous and despised others. Jesus is giving a parable about people in a covenant relationship with Him whose attitude is not correct. It means that this is a parable about the condition of the heart and not conditions of salvation or conditions of pardon. So it means that this is, again, not a passage about some sinner's prayer, supposedly, but about people in a covenant relationship whose heart has wandered from where it needs to be. Then, here's the third thing for us to think about. This parable is about two Jewish men. You know what that tells us? This tells us that this is a parable about something that happened conditionally, culturally, in a time period that is no longer for us today. It tells us that Jesus is drawing from the temple and two Jews and their relationship to the temple, and that was something that happened then, that the principles of the parable are still true. It's still true what Jesus teaches, but He's illustrating from something that happened under a covenant that does not apply to us anymore. What did Jesus say that we're to do today? And we have to listen to Jesus. Jesus tells us in Mark 16:16, "He that believeth and is baptized shall be saved." If these were real men, if that was a real situation, not just a parable, if Jesus were talking about these men and these men were alive right now today, do you know what these two men would have to do in order to be saved? They'd have to believe. And they would have to be baptized because the conditions of pardon were different back then. But reading this section in Luke 18, this is not a sinner's prayer. In fact, there's not even a single mention in the Old Testament or the New Testament of somebody who needed salvation as an alien sinner praying to God for salvation. It never happened. And in the New Testament today, we're told to hear, believe, repent, confess, and be baptized in water for the remission of sins. There is no such thing as a sinner's prayer. Oh, there's prayer for Christians, and they can pray for forgiveness, and God is faithful and just to forgive them, but people who are not Christians must be believe and be baptized. That's what Jesus said to do. So let's try very carefully not to abuse Scripture, but to use it the right way so that the next time men ask for an explanation, we're ready to give it. I'm David Smith, and this is Be Ready Always.
0: Great segment from David Smith. We appreciate that so very much. Well, it is time in just a moment for our final segment. That's our G&T Q&A. What do you mean when you say the Bible is inspired? We'll answer that after we take another brief information break.
2: 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We'd like to hear from you. Hearing from our viewers is always good news to us.
0: We hope you'll take advantage of the contact information. We want you to like us on Facebook also and follow us on Twitter. We're beginning a new year, and we'd love to hear from you. Love to have you enroll in our Bible Correspondence course. You noticed a little bit of change in our information. We mentioned it last time, the P.O. Box 206, Dunlap, Tennessee. Dunlap now oversees Good News Today, but we still film right here in the Good News Room on the White Oak property. The congregations cooperate to bring you Good News Today, as do so many other congregations who bring you Good News Today. Better get to our question. What do you mean when you say the Bible is inspired? Well, briefly, what we mean is that it is verbally inspired and that there is plenary inspiration, that is, fully inspired. Every word of it is given by inspiration, that is, recorded by the inspiration of the Holy Spirit. Verbal inspiration pertains to the very words themselves. Plenary inspiration pertains to the whole, the totality, so that every word of the Bible is given by the inspiration of the Holy Spirit. We can rely upon it. And so it's not the same as when we say some artist is an inspirational artist. It's a different concept. We can rely on God's Word. Thanks.

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0: Hi, Mike Hickson, and I'm with Counterpoint. B.J. Clark is with me today, and we always like to get together and talk about the Bible. And today, we're going to be talking about the authority of the Bible. Please stay tuned. Thank you for being with us today as we explore the authority of Scripture. B.J., always great to be with you.
1: Good to be with you, too.
0: B.J., today as we talk about the Bible, and of course, what we're emphasizing today has to do with the authority of Scripture. And by that, we simply mean that everything that we do in faith and practice is found in this book called Scripture. Mm-hmm. So there are some who would say, well, you know, it's really not that big of a deal to make sure that you're following every point, every precept of Scripture. So how would you counter that?
1: I would say ask Uzzah if it matters whether you follow every precept of Scripture. This is the man who grabbed the ark as it was toppling because the oxen were pulling an oxen cart with the Ark of the Covenant inside of it. When Uzzah grabbed a hold of the ark, he died before the Lord, according to 2 Samuel 6 and 1 Chronicles 13. David thinks God's been unfair to Uzzah at first and asks in 1 Chronicles 13, 12, how shall I bring the ark of God home to me? The answer, Scripture.
0: Yeah.
1: Scripture had already authorized the way in which it was to be transported. Exodus 25, he wanted it transported by the poles.
0: Right.
1: Numbers chapter 3, he wants it transported by the sons of Kohath, who are Levites. Numbers chapter 7, the sons of Kohath don't even get any oxen or oxen carts when a gift is given, because the service of the sanctuary belonging unto them was they should bear upon their shoulders. But in spite of those clear, authoritative statements in Scripture, the Scripture they had, they didn't follow those written precepts. And that's what led to the disaster. If following Scripture or not following Scripture is no big deal, then Uzzah should not have died.
0: Sure. And you know what, BJ? We come to the New Testament, and you know what things were written before time?
1: Yeah.
0: Before time, Paul said, were written for our learning. So can we learn from Uzzah? We ought to learn from Uzzah, you know, and we ought to take to heart what Scripture has to say about the authority that rest within this sacred book. BJ, you know, Jesus said on one occasion, all power, all authority has been given unto me in heaven and on earth. All right. If Christ is all authoritative, and he is, and if his word is to be used to guide, instruct us in this life today, the problem that some see is, well, Jesus is in heaven and we're on earth. So that being the case, you know, I mean, surely we have to have something else to guide us. So how do you respond to that?
1: Good news. He left us a compass. He left us a GPS by which to determine the gospel plan of salvation and how to get from earth to glory. The directions never need to be updated. They're here. They're just as inspired today as when they were first given. It would be inconceivable that God would go to heaven in the person of Jesus Christ and say, you all just figure it out for yourselves. No, he spoke truth. His word is truth, John 17, 17. And that truth is what they obeyed. And that's how their hearts were purified, 1 Peter 1, 22 and 23. That's how they were born again. You shall know the truth, and the truth shall make you free, John 8, 32. This book was given so that we wouldn't be at sea without a compass.
0: That's right. You know, when Paul wrote to Timothy in 1 Timothy chapter 3, Paul said that he had written these things. He said that thou mightest know how to behave thyself, conduct yourself in the house of God, which is the church of the living God. So what Paul is saying there is that this word is a template, a mm-hmm. pattern. So when we talk about the authority of Scripture, when it comes to the organizational structure of the church, now in 1 Timothy chapter 3, you've got Paul there legislating the criterion for those who would serve as elders and deacons in the church. And that would be their pattern. They had to meet certain qualifications. Now, granted, there is the church universally, and you have one body, one head, but locally you have a congregation that's autonomous in nature, that is self-governing, And that congregation is governed by men who meet that criterion, 1 Timothy 3, 1 through 7. They serve as elders, pastors, bishops. And then in chapter 3, verses 8 through 13, he talks about the qualifications of those who serve as deacons. So the authority of Scripture tells us that those who serve as elders have certain responsibilities entrusted to them so that they might adequately govern the church.
1: Absolutely. In fact, think about how wonderful it is to then be able to have the standard to go to, because when someone asks you a question, then you've already got the answer that's been given and never needs to be updated. I told a young man one time, I said, look, your life will be so much simpler if you will come to the conviction that this is the inspired word of God and that it is already decided what truth is.
0: That's right.
1: And there's nothing, so you won't have to worry about what the latest change is in society. You won't have to keep up to date with any of that, because this book is perpetually relevant. I don't know why, but when I was a little boy, maybe 7 years old, I had this idea that I would memorize the entire Encyclopedia Britannica. I got through about halfway in the first volume, in the first entry, and decided to give up that dream for another dream instead. And I thought to myself, though, what if I had, at that young age, throughout my life, memorized every word of the encyclopedia that existed at that time? I might be the Jeopardy champion someday, but I'll tell you what, something else. That encyclopedia at the time I was memorizing it, is it the same as encyclopedias I would read today?
0: No.
1: There have been some modifications. There have been new entries because of new discoveries.
0: Sure.
1: This book is different than that.
0: That's exactly right.
1: It never needs updating. Its inspiration is shown by the fact that it's perpetually relevant and on target for whatever the cultural situation is. This is the Word of God. And what a wonderful thing it is to have a compass that is not changing from year to year, month to month, week to week.
0: Yeah, exactly. You know, the psalmist said, forever, O Lord, your word is settled in heaven. And, you know, Peter in 2 Peter chapter 1 talked about how God's given unto us all things pertaining to life and godliness. Everything that we need to know about godly living, about life in Christ, it's been revealed. And so, you know, when it comes to the life of a Christian, how we become a child of God, how we're to live for Christ, all of that is spelled out in Scripture. I think about, for example, our worship to God. God hasn't just given us the latitude where you guys just, you know, draw it up however you want to do it. No, God's given us a pattern.
1: Mm-hmm.
0: John 4:24, still good Scripture.
1: Right. Absolutely. And so why not turn to that standard instead of putting our finger in the wind to say, which way is the wind blowing? Let's go that direction. And there's so many people today who are patterning the church after what the market community is demanding and not after what God has revealed. And so next year, it'll be something different. 10 years from now, if the Lord lingers, it'll be something different. And yet this book right here is always going to be fresh and completely up to date. And that is one of the reasons why we keep pointing men to this. You and I are not on this program quoting what some denominational theologian has said. You and I are quoting each other as the source of authority. What are we doing? This, when you say, how would you counter that? The answer comes back with Scripture. Because if I were just to say to you, well, Mike, you know, the way I see it, my opinion is, well, my view is, that'd be worthless. Because on the day of judgment, I'm not going to be sitting on the judgment seat of Christ. This book, the words that Christ spoke, will judge us in the last day, John 12:48. So this is where we're going to point men.
0: That's right.
1: When they seek guidance. Here is the answer. Here are the directions.
0: Absolutely. You know, BJ, you said something that caught my attention a minute ago, and that is, we're going to look out and see what the world wants, and then we're going to modify our behavior or modify how we do business so that we can attract the world. And my question is, you know, where do we ever get the idea that the world is the standard? And so, you know, we find out what the world wants, and then we cater to their carnal desires. No, if I understand Scripture right, we alter our lives to fit the Word of God. It's not vice versa. We don't alter the Word to fit our lives. And I think sometimes unwittingly we have compromised and conceded divine truth. Yeah, I remember years ago, a friend of mine who was a preacher in the city told me that there was an elder in a large congregation in Memphis. And this congregation, to my knowledge, is no longer in existence. But he stood up in front of the church, held up a book, The Purpose-Driven Church by Rick Warren, and said, this is going to be our pattern. Now, that was a death knell.
1: Yes.
0: I mean, you know, this is the pattern.
1: That's the inspired word of God, what he held up. Was not. You've heard the old saw that we still repeat when it comes to man-made creeds, and it would also apply to man-made books written by uninspired men. If they have more in them than the Bible has in it, doctrinally speaking, then they've got too much. If they've got less in them than the Bible has in it, they've got too little. If they've got exactly the same thing in it that the Bible has in it, then just go by the Bible and you don't have to use anything else as your authority. I'm not saying it's wrong to write books about the Bible, but you'll never hear me or you say, when I try to justify whether baptism's for the remission of sins, you'll never hear me say, well, let me read from this book that brother so-and-so wrote and I'll prove to you it's for the remission of sins.
0: Right.
1: He might have mentioned in his book, Acts 2:38, but that's where he would want me to go to.
0: That's right.
1: Is here's the reason why we're requiring it is because of what's in the inspired word of God. Basic instructions before leaving earth, B-I-B-L-E. I didn't come up with that, but that's what this book is.
0: Absolutely. You know, Paul asked the question one time, what does the scripture say in Romans chapter 4? And I think that's a fair question. What does the Bible have to say? I know that there's been a trend among some today to go back and revisit certain subjects, or, for example, you know, we're going to go back and restudy the woman's role in the church, or we're going to restudy what the Bible has to say about instrumental music. And it seems to me that they always come down on the side of, well, you know, we've come to the conclusion that God now grants us liberty for a more expanded role for the women, or that God wouldn't have a problem with us using an instrument. Well, I think we do need to ask a question. What does the Bible have to say? But we need to make sure that we come down on the side of truth and not just embrace what culture wants in this day and time.
1: You know, I was talking to someone very recently about a young man that's struggling with his faith, and he's starting to believe that, you know, maybe there are more expansive roles for women than we've traditionally taught, and maybe mechanical instruments of music and worship is not that big of a deal. And then I was not surprised then to hear this person tell me that this same young man is denying the inspiration of the scriptures. Mm. Now think about this. If that's true, if this is really what this young man is doing, is it hard for you to believe or understand why this particular young man is struggling with understanding the truth on some of these other matters? Because he doesn't even believe what about this book? That it's God-breathed, that it's the authoritative standard. And if you ever get to the point where you deny this as the authoritative standard, then you can end up doing whatever your heart tells you to do.
0: That's right.
1: Because that will be the standard by which you live your life. And that's the worry that I have about our world that we live in. It's a biblical concern. There seems to be such a divorcing of this book. It used to be, Mike, if you were having a discussion with someone at the kitchen table about a religious issue, the common view decades ago, now we'd have to say, the common view was, well, let's get out the Bible or whatever it says, that will decide it. Now, if you tell someone, well, the Bible says, what you get back a lot of times is, so? So what? They don't see that this book has the right to tell us what to believe and what to do. Until we get them to see that and embrace that, we're never going to be able to convince them.
0: Yeah, I think you're right. I remember years ago, Tom Holland, a man that you and I both respected and did a lot of good in his lifetime. I remember Brother Holland said that once you abandon the authority of Scripture, he said there's no shoreline. And really, you know, you get out there at some point, it's how are you going to really definitively say this is right? This is you can't.
1: No,
0: because you've conceded and given up truth and compromised. I remember talking to a brother years ago, This brother was in the military at a very young age. He was stationed away from his family. And I would assume providentially somehow he came in contact with a gospel preacher. And this man had a Baptist background. And so he said that the preacher in the Lord's church began talking to him. And so he pulled out Hiscock's manual for the Baptist church. And he read to him where it said, in the apostolic days, baptism was the door into the church. And then following that, he said, but now that's changed. And this guy told me, he said, the preacher looked at me and he said, I got a question. Who had the authority to make that change? And he said, man, when he said that to me, he said, he turned my world upside down.
1: Right.
0: And I jumped in my car, drove 12 hours to see my daddy in Louisiana. And I wanted to know, what about this? And he says, Dad, ask him. He said, who you been talking to? Well, that started him on a journey of questioning what he had been taught. And eventually, he obeyed the gospel, later preached and served as an elder. But the point is, the question that was raised was valid. Who had the authority to make that change? Well, again, either we have an authoritative standard or we don't. And if we don't, then we're wasting our time.
1: Jesus already has all authority according to Matthew 28:18. That leaves none for you, for me. You and I are not the head of the church. We can't form a group of preachers and say we're going to be the head of the church and tell people what to do. A synod, a council, a convention won't decide truth. It's decided already. And that's why this statement that I know you've heard, and you feel the same way I'm sure I do about this, the old statement that was intended to mean something good. God said it, I believe it, that settles it. In truth, that's not a good statement, because if God said it, that settles it whether I believe it or
0: Amen.
1: Not.
0: Exactly.
1: It's settled in heaven, as you noted from Psalms 119. So we need to get back to the Bible. Speak only as the Bible speaks. Speak all that it speaks. And that's never going to go out of date. I can show you right now best-selling books in the religious bookstores. And 10 years from now, they won't be the best-selling books. There'll be some newfangled book. But this book will be always, perpetually,
0: exactly,
1: number one. If this isn't number one, then we're again, like I said, at sea, with no direction.
0: You know, Isaiah said it well in Isaiah chapter 40 and about verse 8 when he said, the word of our God stands forever. And this is the word of the eternal God. I want to go back to something you mentioned a moment ago in Acts 2:42 about the early church continued steadfastly in the apostles' doctrine. If I understand that correctly, there was divine teaching that they adhered to. Now, they would have understood that the apostles' doctrine was authoritative. In other words, it carried weight. You mentioned 1 Corinthians chapter 14, verse 37. The things I write to you are the commandments of the Lord.
1: Correct.
0: So they understood this book or this message to be divine and that it was to be their guide. So if that was the case then, and we talk about God's word not changing, wouldn't it only stand to reason it's the same authoritative God today?
1: Absolutely. John 16, Jesus says, I'm going to leave. He said, I have many things yet to say to you, apostles, but you can't bear them now. I'm going to leave. Howbeit, when he, the Spirit of truth, has come, he will guide you, you apostles, into all truth. Okay, how's he going to get the truth to give to the, he shall take of mine and show it to you. Mm-hmm. And then he mentions the Father's involvement in John 12:50. And so the Father, the Son, and the Holy Spirit are all involved. And the message that comes down that chain is revealed to a writer, inspired, who writes down only what the Holy Spirit would want written down, in the sense that the Holy Spirit superintends over the process to make sure that down to the word, it's matching of what That's God right. would say and teach. And then you have God's word, even if it's not in red letters. You remember some years ago, our good and dear brother in Christ, Garland Elkins, was on a Donahue program. Later in that program, separate from the issue that Brother Elkins was on there to talk about, there was a young woman that was on there that had engaged in some activities that were opposed by the church where she had attended. And then she made this statement about only the red letters, you know, that that's not in red letters, as if to say, if Jesus didn't say it,
0: it wasn't binding.
1: It's not authoritative or binding. As we noted, 1 Corinthians 14:37 completely demolishes that idea, because when Paul said, the things I write are the commandments of the Lord, how did they get that way? The Lord gave the message, the Holy Spirit inspires it and breathes it out to the writer who records it. It's preserved providentially, and here we are today, 2,000 years plus later, and we still have the same exact guidance that was always given, and it's not in need of improvement.
0: Peter said in 2 Peter chapter 1, holy men of God spoke as they were moved, borne along by the Holy Spirit. So as you noted a moment ago, God superintended their writings. And so, you know, combining spiritual thoughts with spiritual words. Mm-hmm. And so every word inspired by Almighty God. BJ, we talk about the Word of God and the power of God's Word and the importance of this Word. You know, the Hebrew writer talked about how the Word of God is living and active and sharper than any two-edged sword. I think sometimes people have the idea that when we open Scripture and start talking about what God said, that in some way that's going to prohibit us from engaging in maybe a fuller lifestyle, or it's limiting us on the enjoyment we might have in this life. I don't think that's the end. You know, God gave us his word to help us, not hurt us.
1: That's right.
0: And you know, when Paul wrote 2 Timothy chapter 3, verse 16, he said, all scripture given by inspiration of God is profitable.
1: Mm-hmm.
0: God's saying, look, my word can better your life. The problem is, let me tell you what, the problem in our country is we think we know better than God.
1: True.
0: And so the reason why our nation's in a tailspin is because we've decided, you know, we're going to leave God out of the equation. Well, my question, how's that working out? Not so well, you know.
1: That's right. We've tried the ways of evolutionary thinking. You are a highly developed mammal that came from an ape, that came from primordial ooze. And so how is that working to make men act like they ought to act? It's not working. Show men they're made in the image of God, Genesis chapter 1. Show them the glory of God and what God wants us to do to glorify him, Matthew 5. And you know, this idea that that the Bible is outdated and obsolete, these people don't understand that God embedded this word with his power, just at, like at creation. He spoke the world into existence with words. His words are powerful. And the word of the Lord is right, Psalm 33:4. And it's still just as right today as it was the first time he spoke it. And we just need to get humble enough to admit he knows more than we know. I can't make a universe. Can you make one, Mike?
0: No.
1: And so maybe we should bow to the one who already did and honor what he said, since he's obviously smarter and more powerful than I.
0: Well, you know, coast to coast, pole to pole, people need to step back and think about what Hosea said many years ago when he said, the way of the Lord is right. God's way is always right. And I think that our nation today, we're suffering not because we're following the word. We're suffering because we've chosen to divorce ourselves from the word of God. And because we've abdicated that, look at the mayhem and the problems that we face. We talk about the authority of scripture. And, you know, there's not enough paper in Washington to legislate the behavior, the social ideologies of men.
1: Mm-hmm.
0: Look, just go back to the Bible.
1: Right.
0: I mean, it's so simplistic. You know, who would have a problem with, you know, treating your neighbor like you want to be treated?
1: Right.
0: I mean, who has a problem with that? Who has a problem with just the sanctity of life? One of the things that we've been dealing with the past few days, you know, the taking of human life, and we talk about all the abortions and the bloodshed. But, you know, just respect the sanctity of life, and guess what? We can have peace and a better way of life.
1: Is the home ever broken up because people were following the word of God? Are husbands ever mean to their wives because God's word teaches them to be that way? Are wives ever detrimental to a marriage relationship because they're following God's orders? Are children ever unruly because they're doing what God said to do? Think about all the different ways in which our world would be improved if only we could get them to take the medicine God has given and to see the difference it would make in a society. The book written years ago, What If the Bible Has Never Been Written, showed what happens in societies where there's no vestige of the Word of God. And what you and I are fighting today in this culture in which we live is we're swimming hard, it seems, against the current to try to get people to stay with this and not abandon it.
0: That's right.
1: And not just give in to letting themselves go wherever the water flows and leads them to go, because I'm telling you, it's headed for a waterfall.
0: Oh, absolutely. You remember in Mark chapter 5 when Jesus healed, or rather cast out demons, the man identified himself as Legion. He said, "We're many." And after having cast out those demons into a herd of swine, the Bible says that he was later sitting clothed and in his right mind. Well, you know, that guy was a maniac. And you know, I think about when a tornado comes through and just completely destroys a city or a town. Mm-hmm. And that's what life is like without the Word of God. But then you get the Word of God implemented into the hearts and lives of people. And guess what you see? Tranquility, peace, harmony, serenity. You know, you see people who are clothed in their right mind doing what's right.
1: And isn't that what everyone wants? They want that peace. They want that tranquility. There was a song some years ago written, a country western song, "Looking for Love in All the Wrong Places." We've got people looking for fulfillment
0: in all
1: the wrong places. Read the book of Ecclesiastes, the inspired diary of Solomon, and see how that worked for him. He tried this, he tried that. He tried wine, women, wealth, wisdom, earthly wisdom. He tried all of that, and it was still emptiness. Grasping for the wind, I've got what? I've got nothing. And then finally, the book concludes with what everyone needs, and that is to realize, if we'll fear God and keep his commandments, that's the whole of man. That's what life's all about.
0: That's it. BJ, before we close, what about becoming a Christian? What would a person need to do?
1: We hope people will become Christians in the same way they did in the first century, by hearing that Jesus bled and died for them and embracing his deity, confessing him to be the Son of God, and believing that he is with every fiber of their being. The book of Acts shows us people embracing him in faith and repentance. And confession is made, according to Romans 10, 9 and 10, unto salvation. And then, so what do I need to do as a penitent confessing believer? What they were told to do in Acts 2:38, repent and something else, be baptized.
0: That's right.
1: For the remission of sins. That's authoritative because the inspired word of God says to do it. And then the apostle Paul, when he was Saul of Tarsus, was told, get up and be baptized to wash away your sins. An inspired preacher told him to do that.
0: That's right.
1: And that's what we need to do.
0: Thank you. Thank you, BJ. Appreciate you being a part of our program today. We hope that what we've said about the authority of the Bible has been a blessing to you. Hope to see you back here again next week. Until then, God bless.

At the 11th of Leviticus, God required of the ancient people Israel to be holy as he was holy. The requirement was repeated at 1 Peter 1. When we have answered the call to holiness, we have separated ourselves from the carnal world and become reserved unto God for God's purposes. Those who have done so have become sanctified and are known as saints. Holy, saint, and sanctified are all forms of the same word. We are taught at the 12th of Hebrews that no man will see the Lord without holiness, and that diligence is required so that one fail not of the grace of God. Perhaps two important things are being taught to us here. First of all, though a man is saved by divine grace, he is still called unto holiness. Secondly, it is with diligence that he develop and maintain the holiness to which he is called, lest he fail to receive God's grace. It is by diligence in holiness and by the grace of God that a man may one day dwell with his Maker.

0: Gilreath, and this is Fabric of Family.
1: When we came on a Sunday, part of the Bible was back
2: part of the other part of the Bible.
3: Hallelujah, time of glory, revive us again.
0: This is Barry Gilreath. Welcome to Fabric of Family. A minister was speaking to a class of young folks on one occasion about things that money can't buy. He said, young folks, he said, it can't buy laughter, and it can't buy love. And then to drive his point home, he said, what would you do if I were to offer you $1,000 not to love your mother or father? And stunned silence ensued. But finally, a small voice from a child asked, well, how much would you give me not to love my big sister? Sibling rivalry is a reality in many families today. And it was during biblical times, too. We think about Cain and Abel and Jacob and Esau and certainly the brothers of Joseph with his coat of colors. You know, some of it can be harmless and really the normal interaction of children striving for parental attention or perhaps dominance in that relationship. It can be like the two brothers who were once walking past a store and there was a sign in the store and the sign read, "No help wanted." And one brother looked at the other brother and said, well, you ought to apply. You'd be great. But then there are other times that it can be harmful. It can be destructive and even deadly in some situations. Of course, Cain and Abel come to mind. But there are other examples that also illustrate the dangers that sibling rivalry poses.

0: Or you may contact us at our website, jhcc.org. 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Or you can call us at 256-764-6291. Jesus is mine. In the bright, that's 256-764-6291. Mansions above, singing his praises, gladly I'm walking. Our hope and prayer is to bring you and your family closer to God.
1: Well, it's time for our panel discussion. And I have with me a couple of guests who are new-timers on Fabric of Family, at least. They certainly have experience with TV and radio work. But have with me Dan Cates. He's sitting here to my left. And Dan is the preacher for the Independence Church of Christ in Independence, Mississippi. He also is an instructor at the Memphis School of Preaching in Memphis, Tennessee. I've known Dan a number of years, back when both of us were a little smaller and a little younger. Yes. And we used to go and be counselors at Bible camp together, and we had that association. It's good to have Dan on the program today. And then sitting beside Dan, we have with us Drew Suttles. And Drew is preaching for the Gilroy Church of Christ. And this is in Antioch, Tennessee, which I believe is right below Nashville, Tennessee.
2: Yes, sir. Mm-hmm. Yes, sir.
1: Oh, great. So we've got me from Alabama, we've got Mississippi, and we've got Tennessee today. So yes, we're well covered in the SEC. Well, we're going to talk about a subject that affects so many different families. And it is a Bible subject. It is the subject of sibling rivalry. Should we expect our children to always get along when they're at home?
3: Well, we should let them know that we expect them to. In other words, you know, we ought to make sure that we've set the standard high enough that they realize there ought to be unity, camaraderie, and so forth. But at the same time, we need to be honest enough with ourselves to recognize that they're not always going to live up to the expectations. Number one, they're children. Mm-hmm. And number two, they're human.
1: Yeah.
3: And the worst of those problems isn't that they're children. Mark 10:14, suffer little children to come unto me. But, you know, as humans, we're going to have rivalries. We're going to have times when we don't get along, when we disagree with somebody, when we get our feelings hurt, when we think that we want our way and don't take into consideration others. So I would suggest we should set the bar high enough that the children recognize we're expecting them to do what's right, but
1: yeah,
3: we understand that they might not.
4: As Brother Dan said, they're going to make mistakes. You know, we don't get along as adults.
1: Well, that's what I was thinking. Yeah. You know, as adults, we don't always get along like we should.
4: Right. Yeah. And that child, at one point, was an only child, but now there's a brother or sister coming along, you know, and now they have to adapt to that. So that's asking a lot of a child, but of course, we should set that expectation so they need to know that that's what we desire for them to be. So,
1: well, you know, at the outset of the program, I said that this subject, sibling rivalry, is a Bible subject. And yes, the reason I said that is because there are Bible examples where there was this tug of war seemingly taking place between two members of the same family. A lot of times we think about brothers are mentioned. Mm-hmm. I just wanted to kind of see what your thoughts were on that and see if you had some different examples that you could share with us today of sibling rivalry in the Bible.
4: Yes, sir. Well, you go to the book of Genesis alone, you've got many examples. You go back to Cain and Abel, Isaac and Ishmael, Jacob and Esau. Then you have two sisters. You have Rachel and Leah. Mm-hmm. And then, of course, Joseph and his brothers. And Brother Case and I were talking earlier, not so much Joseph, but his brothers.
1: Yeah.
4: Felt that animosity toward him. So in the book of Genesis alone, you have examples. We go to the New Testament. Think about Luke 15. You have the lost son. You have the older brother.
1: Right.
4: And the reference to his mentality toward that brother. So in both the Old and New Testaments, there are many examples of sibling rivalry.
1: I think about how that, due to the fact that there's so many examples in the Scripture, we shouldn't be surprised that this is such a common topic in families today.
4: Right.
1: With kids not getting along or kids fussing and fighting, and you know, one of them says, you know, tell my sister to quit looking.

0: looking at me, and the other one says, well, my sister is looking out my window. Tell her not to. You know, as parents, we watch our children sometime engage in this kind of behavior. But as we noted, it's not just little children that engage in sibling rivalry. There are those who are adults sometimes who engage in the same type of behavior. What are some of the catalysts that come to mind? And by catalyst, I mean that which is responsible for this sibling rivalry. What are some different areas that can contribute to this kind of behavior within a family?
1: Well, some of the things that were mentioned as we were preparing this included favoritism. And using the examples that Drew mentioned, you see in the book of Genesis parents that were contributing unwittingly to the animosity between their children by choosing one child over another. The most common example would have been Joseph with his coat of many colors. You know, he hadn't made a coat of many colors for the other sons, only Joseph. And if you go back a few chapters, when Jacob was approaching Esau and he was lining up the family, so to speak, Joseph was in the back, you know, as far away from any possible danger that there could have been. And so I would suggest that favoritism is definitely a danger. Today, you know, we try not to have favorites, but I think even when we try, there's a natural tendency to have favorites. Maybe one child is a little bit more like this parent, or has more in common hobby-wise with the other parent, or so forth. The secret isn't to say I'm not going to be able to have a favorite, but to make sure that no favoritism is expressed, to make sure that no child feels that this is I'm a second-class citizen compared to this other, and that's the way that Jacob's children felt. So that's a big problem, and there are others that we talked about as well.
0: What sign that come to your mind?
2: Well, also thinking there with Joseph and his brothers, you think about the word envy. His brethren envied him, means to become painfully desirous of another's advantages. And I think about, you mentioned a hobby. Maybe a dad is a big sports guy, you know, like I am. I played baseball all through college, loved it. Let's say I have two children, I have a son and a daughter. Let's say my son excels in baseball, and so naturally I'm going to be wanting to lean toward him. Maybe my daughter is not involved in sports. I need to make sure I'm not showing what this child means more to me in this sense than the other one. And so even from a biblical perspective, even from everyday life, we have to make sure that we're not showing that. And they need to feel involved. Get them involved together in things that we do.
0: What about when kids get into arguments and maybe one child is prone to pick the fight and you know, mocks or ridicules the other child just constantly picking? Can that be a source of what we're talking about today?
1: Well, scripturally we see that type of idea with Isaac and Ishmael. Mm-hmm. Back in Genesis 21. And it is easy to push others' buttons, and I think we get a little satisfaction from pushing others' buttons. A lot of that comes from selfishness, envy, and so forth. But some of it comes from just wanting a good fight. And, you know, we don't mind being the ones that are the aggressors. The important thing there is for parents to be able to recognize when those buttons are being pushed and try to head off as much of that as possible. Unfortunately, those fathers in Genesis weren't doing that. I was talking to Brother Drew about the situation of Israel and Judah, who are described in books like Jeremiah and Ezekiel as being sisters. So in a political sense, they were sisters, both having come from Israel that had been united. You know, but how many times were they, as two different nations, poking each other and antagonizing each other and even siding with those that would attack the other? Well, you know, God put an end to that. God would send prophets that would say, if this doesn't stop, and things of that nature. God's a perfect example of how parents can handle some of those things.
0: Yeah, and you know, the way that we handle our children when they misbehave, God does the same thing with His children sometimes when they need to be rebuked and chastised. There's a section of Scripture over in the book of 1 Peter chapter 3, verses 8 to 12. I thought maybe we would just spend a few moments and first of all read this text together. Drew, if you don't mind, if you would read 1 Peter 3, verses 8 to 12, and then I wanted to get y'all your ideas and insights into the solution, really, that Peter provides in these inspired words that can have application to sibling rivalry when it exists, and how parents can seek to ease this, which can become something more than harmless behavior, but can become very harmful in some situations. Drew?
2: Yes, sir. Finally, be ye all of one mind, having compassion one of another. Love as brethren, be pitiful, be courteous, not rendering evil for evil or railing for railing, but contrariwise blessing, knowing that ye are thereunto called, that ye should inherit a blessing. For he that will love life and see good days, let him refrain his tongue from evil, and his lips that they speak no guile. Let him eschew evil and do good. Let him seek peace and ensue it. For the eyes of the Lord are over the righteous, his ears are open unto their prayers, but the face of the Lord is against them that do evil.
0: All right, so based upon what Peter says there, what are some lessons or solutions to sibling rivalry when it exists in a family? What are some things that we could teach our children that would help this problem that can arise from time to time?
2: I think the first thing that jumps to mind from that passage is be y'all of one mind, the idea that it's unity, the idea that your family need to stick close together. Of course, in the spiritual realm, as brothers and sisters in Christ, we need to stick together, but also as we're talking about siblings, brothers and sisters, mm-hmm. from a flesh and blood standpoint, be y'all of one mind, your family. You know, some people, your friends are going to leave you, but your family is always there for you. And yeah. So, you know, I think it's interesting, he says, finally. And the first thing he says is, be y'all of one mind. That's the first thing to focus on, that unity.
0: Good point. Dan?
1: Yeah. I would also suggest the next thought, having compassion. Compassion, in a very literal sense, means to suffer with. We have the expression, you know, wearing another man's shoes. Mm-hmm. If I can put myself in the position of my sibling, number one, that's going to mean I've humbled myself. Mm-hmm. To try to see something from someone else's perspective. But number two, in humbling myself, I'm raising up that other person, and I'm elevating his needs, his concerns. If he's struggling, I'm elevating his struggles. Too many times we see children who will rejoice when their enemies fall, you know, when the other child is corrected, you know, the one child will be over there sort of snickering and so forth.
0: Now, you never did that, did
1: no,
0: you?
1: Sir. No, sir. I probably did that once or twice.
0: Once or twice.
1: looking back, I should hope
0: I think
1: that
0: we all probably engaged in that.
1: That I didn't do it, but I'm sure that I did. I think that's part of being young and maybe seeing somebody get what he or she deserves. But if we can strive to recognize that unity that we have, but also recognize that not everybody's going to like what I like. Mm-hmm. Not everybody's going to be good at what I'm good at, and I'm not going to be good at what others are good at. If I can appreciate things from others' perspectives, then I'm going to be a lot more likely to get along with them. And that starts in the home. You know, so much of how we get along with others in our later lives is based upon how we learned to get along with others in the home.
0: Any other points that y'all can draw from that?
1: Yes, sir. As you continue into the end of verse 8, be pitiful. That sort of goes with the idea of having compassion. But be courteous.
0: Yeah.
1: Courtesy. Has, I don't think it's been a term that has been used a lot in recent years. I remember it used to be you heard about courtesy cups at fast food restaurants, things of that nature. Courtesy, just doing a kindness that's not expected, nothing's expected in return for it. Just being kind.
0: Yeah.
1: When was the last thing, you know, little Johnny did something just selflessly expecting no reward from parents or from little Sue. Being courteous, just doing nice things.
0: Courteous.
1: Yes, sir.
2: To that point, also that word, I was kind of looking at it last night, it's the opposite of arrogance and pride.
0: Mm-hmm.
2: So you have that sense of humility that comes with having compassion. Mm-hmm. Proverbs 8:13 comes to mind. The fear of the Lord is to hate evil. Pride and arrogancy and the evil way and the froward mouth do I hate. And so if we want to be pleasing to God, ultimately, we need to show that toward our flesh and blood, our brothers and sisters, but also brothers and sisters in Christ and those outside of Christ even. To show that courtesy. That's missing in our world today.
1: I'm building on the idea of hating evil. You go to verse 11. Let him eschew evil.
2: Yeah.
1: Seek peace.
2: Right.
0: That's the solution, isn't it?
1: Yes, sir.
0: All right. Well, we're going to take a break right here. We're going to watch another segment. Word for the Family is what we call this segment. And as soon as this segment's over, we'll come back and finish our discussion today.
2: Yes, sir.
3: Ephesians chapter 5, verse 25, tells husbands to love your wives just as Christ also loved the church. That's a high standard. To love your wife as much as Christ loved the church. He gave himself for the church. The standard that's being set is one of great sacrifice and service for another. That's a pretty high standard that we're being held to. How are we doing on that, husbands? How well are we sacrificially loving our wives? 1 Peter chapter 3, verse 7 tells us that we need to honor our wives. Proverbs 31, verse 10 explains that your virtuous wife, her value is far above rubies. That's where it starts. To get to that higher standard, that loving our wife like Christ loved the church, we have to value her like Christ valued his church. Put considerable value on her. How do we do this? Well, part of the process is understanding her, knowing what makes her tick. You see, we could in some ways tell her, I love you, I'm willing to sacrifice for you, but in a way that she doesn't quite understand. Some wives love to receive roses. My wife just doesn't happen to be one of them. Sure, roses occasionally are a good thing, but she's much more impressed when I do the dishes when she's not expecting it. She's more impressed when she comes home and the laundry's been done. You see, that's a way that I can tell her I love her. Sacrificially giving. You see, husbands, what we need to do is we need to be attuned to what she wants, attuned to what works for her, and be willing to sacrifice. I may miss a ball game. I may miss watching a TV show. But if I do that, if I'm willing to sacrifice for her, isn't that what Ephesians 5:25 is telling me? Love her like Christ loved the church. Now, the sacrifice of missing a ball game or a TV show is nothing compared to what Christ has done. We can think of it as, at least I can do this. So be willing to sacrifice and give and show her that love in a way that makes sense to her. And that's how we can begin to fulfill Ephesians chapter 5, verse 25. And that's your word for the family for today.
0: Well, we hope you enjoyed that short segment. Now we're going to continue our discussion on sibling rivalry. Drew, if you don't mind, go ahead and turn in the New Testament to the book of 1 Peter chapter 2, verse 23. This was a passage that came to my mind as I was preparing for our discussion today as far as how the Lord would handle antagonism. I think it can have some application to sibling rivalry as well.
2: Absolutely. 1 Peter 2, 23, who, when he was reviled not again. When he suffered, he threatened not, but committed himself to him that judgeth righteously. And so Peter, speaking of Christ, you think about all that he went through. You go back to Luke's account of the crucifixion. It's recorded for us in Luke 23. You think about all that he went through, the wrongful trials, the way they mocked him. And then there's a passage there, verse 34, the word then. Then said Jesus, Father, forgive them, for they know not what they do. After all he endured, they reviled against him, they wagged their heads against him, and he didn't revile, he didn't retaliate. What a lesson for us. We're not going to endure what he had to endure, so we must not retaliate either.
0: And I think this is a good lesson, not just for kids and parents to try and teach their children, but grown people.
2: Absolutely.
0: Sometimes in some families, you may have sibling rivalry between adults, brothers and sisters, and that can cause a lot of problems in the family, a lot of disunity. And having the attitude of being a peacemaker, just like Jesus, he didn't strike back, but he offered love as the alternative
1: revenge.
0: Revenge,
2: yeah,
0: absolutely.
2: Yeah, right.
0: So Jesus is a wonderful example of that.
2: Yes,
0: what do you think parents can do to help their children? And this can be either young children or it can be grown children when this kind of behavior exists and it's causing problems in the family unit.
1: Well, I think the key idea is mediation, standing between. When we think about sports, we often will think about referees, other officials who are standing between the two teams to make sure that things are done on an even playing field. No one is getting the advantage. No one takes advantage of the rules in a gamesmanship sort of way. I would say mediation, the parents doing their best to stand between those children, recognizing that the children are equal parties.
0: Mediation.
1: Yes, sir.
0: All right, Drew?
2: I would think for small children, I have a three-year-old and a nine-month-old today. For small children, read them the Bible. Read them examples. Look what happens when brothers go against brothers and kind of train them up in that sense. But as for adult children, how do you deal with your brother and sister? That's their aunt and uncle. They can see the example that you set and learn from that.
0: Oh, what a powerful lesson that is.
2: Yes, sir.
0: Sometimes we teach our children to behave in a certain way. Maybe we as adults could follow that advice that we give to others as well.
2: Yes, sir.
0: What are your thoughts about a situation in which maybe some grown siblings are using other family members, and they're really using them as pawns in a rivalry?
1: Well, that's, again, going back to Genesis. That's what was taking place with Isaac and Rebekah and some of those other mothers and fathers that were ending up taking sides. And you didn't just have a rift that lasted for a day or two days. You had rifts that last a lifetime.
0: And sometimes that happens in families, doesn't it?
1: Yes, sir. Especially when you get close to the end of life and parents pass away. Now, well, mom would have wanted this, dad would have wanted that, and so forth.
0: Yeah, it's something that definitely has an impact upon many families. Somebody gets their feelings hurt because of something someone says or does, and as a result, family members divide up, and we can't do that if we're going to be faithful to God.
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4: His praises, Jesus is mine. 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
4: Mansions above, singing his praises, gladly I'm walking.
3: Our hope and prayer is to bring you and your family closer
4: Jesus
3: to God.
0: Well, that's all the time that we have on Fabric of Family today. I want to thank you for joining us for this program and for all the other programs that I'm sure you watch with us on a regular basis.
3: Fabric of Families brought to you by Churches of Christ. Some of these are going to be in your area, and I want you to pay attention to the congregations that are going to scroll across the screen in just a moment. And if you have opportunity, visit with one of these congregations and let them know that you appreciate this program. This program would not be on the air if it were not for these congregations and individuals who support us on a regular basis. We would encourage you to take advantage of that free Bible correspondence course that we offered during the program today. Again, it's free. Nobody's going to contact you. We'll send that out to you, and you can simply go through the study, and you can grow in your own understanding of the Word of God. So take advantage of that. Until next time, I'm Barry Gilreath, wishing you and your family a wonderful

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Here at GBN, we know we might not know you personally, but we really do care about you. We hope that you notice that we are constantly asking all of our viewers to open up their Bibles rather than their wallets. And the reason we ask all of our viewers to open up their Bibles, we want you to study along with us as we teach and preach you the Word of God. If you would like any further information, all of our material is absolutely free, and we would love for you to come visit so that we can get to know you personally. No pressure. And once again, thanks for watching the Gospel Broadcasting Network. We are glad that you're here.

0: Hello, once again, I'm John Shannon, straight from the sheets. We thank you for watching the series of Lessons from the Sheets. Thank you, as always, and God bless you richly. Why don't you prepare yourself right now? Get your Bible out and a pad and a pencil of paper, and let us study God's Word together. We hope that you are enjoying these series of lessons. Took a lot of time to put this together, but I think it's necessary to get people to understand God's Word in a very simple or elementary way. Today we have another good lesson taken from 2 Timothy. The chapter is 3:12-17. Let's look at the text first. We'll read the text and give the interpretation and make some applications. Paul said to Timothy, "Yea, and all that will live godly in Christ Jesus shall suffer persecution. But evil men and seducers shall wax worse and worse, deceiving and being deceived. But continue thou in the things which thou hast learned and hast been assured of, knowing of whom thou hast learned them. And that from a child thou hast known the holy scriptures, which are able to make thee wise unto salvation through faith, which is in Christ Jesus. All scripture is given by inspiration of God and is profitable for doctrine, for reproof, for correction, for instruction in righteousness, that the man of God may be perfect, truly or thoroughly furnished unto all good works." Look at verse number 14. Paul said, "But continue thou in the things which thou hast learned and hast been assured of, knowing of whom thou hast learned them." Now, for a subject, here's what we have for a subject. In a form of a question, where did you learn that? Do it again. Where did you learn that? Let me tell you a little short story. As a boy, my daddy was real strict on the children. Didn't allow any cursing, any card playing, any gossip. He didn't allow that in the house. No dancing, none of that. So one day, one of the boys went out and they came back. And they had a deck of cards. They didn't let our daddy, they kept it hidden from the daddy. And we started talking about an ace of spades and hearts and a diamond and club. And my daddy asked the question, "Boy, where did you learn? Where did you learn about that? I know you didn't get it here. Where did you learn that?" And he said, "I know that I hear some noises, some strange voices from you children. Where did you learn? Where did you learn about getting drunk? And part, where did you learn? You didn't get it here at this house." Now, you got it, don't you? Don't you understand it? You got it. Now, watch this. Where did you learn that? From the Word, which is the Scripture. Or from the world, that's society. Before I forget it, sometimes I get to going and I just forget sometimes to say certain things. Where did you learn about the church that you remember? I got you. Wait a minute. Where did you learn about the church that you are a member of? What? Wait a minute. You got it from one or two places. You got it from the Word, which is the Scripture. Or you got it from society, which is the world. You got it from one or the other. Now, wait a minute. Let's be nice. I like to be nice. I like to smile when I'm presenting the truth, because Paul says, speak the truth in love. And I love you well enough to ask you some questions and tell you the truth. You got it? All right. One must consult the right source to be right religiously. Now, it ain't all about being religious, but being religiously right. And the only, wait a minute, you can be religious according to the world. But if you want to be religiously right in the sight of God, you've got to go to the Word, the gospel of Christ. See that? Now, the Master's way is one. One gospel, one church, same body, one body. Got it? Now let's go down and let the text tell the truth. Persecution continues during the time of Paul here. Watch this here. Saintly, the saintless, yea, and all that will live godly in Christ. Listen to this. Live godly where? In Christ. There's a suffering. Shall suffer persecution. You know, a lot of members of the Church of Christ, they don't do any suffering. Not for the cause of Christ. Why? They don't stand up for Jesus. They really don't love the Lord. They're so wrapped up and involved in worldly stuff and secular stuff, so they're not being ashamed about Christ. I've got some brethren that stand up for what they believe in the political realm. But they, when it comes to the precepts of God, they won't stand up at all. And they'll think that I'm crazy the way I preach. But I'm not crazy. I know what I'm doing. Paul said, I think it was to Festus, I'm not mad, most noble Festus, but speak forth the word of God. You got it? I'm not crazy. Some of you think I'm crazy. I mean, look like I'm crazy, but I'm not crazy. I'm standing for the cause of Christ. You got it? When you stand for Christ, you'll be persecuted. Well, perversion continues. Look what Paul said in verse 13. But evil men and seducers shall wax worse and worse, deceiving and being deceived. So what do you have here? You have the sinful and the sadness. Evil men. And Paul was speaking in the context. He was speaking of primarily members of the church. You got some evil men in the church and seducers. Watch it. Word, they get worse and worse, deceiving and being deceived. So they're sinful and they're sadness. All right? Then we got the power continues. Look at verse 14 and 15. Isn't this good? Oh, I love it. The steadfast. Look what Paul said to Timothy. But continue thou in the things which thou hast learned. Watch it. The sanctioned stuff. And has been assured of. Brother, let me stop here a moment. Ladies and gentlemen, we need to stand on undisputed grounds in the matters of being religiously right. If you want to be right, go to the scriptures. Rightly divide the word of truth and stand on undisputed grounds. See that? Now one come to mind here. A lot of my brethren don't know any better. They think people in the Christian church, First Christian Church or any other one, that they're right. Let me tell you something. The Church of our Lord, in its inception, it was not called the Christian Church. And the Church of Christ is not the Christian Church. The Church of Christ is the Lord's body. It's the church. the name Christians, well, the word Christian was not given. It's found in Acts 11:26. The church was already started before the name Christian was given. So how could the church be called the Christian church? And on the day of Pentecost, the Bible says, they that glad received the word were baptized, and the same day they were added unto them about 3,000 souls. Now, what church were they added? They didn't add to any Christian church. I'll tell you what you do. You show me Christian church in Scripture. You can find it over here. You can't find, where did you learn about a Christian church? You didn't learn it from the Bible. You learn it from over here. Trying to mix the gospel with secularism. Oh, I'm preaching now. And I'm working, I'm warming some of you fellas up. Hey. Now watch this here. And Paul says, not only steadfast and sanctioned, but the sowers, knowing of whom thou hast learned them. Now watch this now. We know that Paul's mother and grandmother, watch it, apparently were Christians, and apparently they were Jews following the Old Testament of our Lord, the Old Testament scripture, right? Because when Paul wrote this, he said, from a child thou hast known the Holy Scripture. Well, it couldn't have been talking about the New Testament scripture, because the New Testament scripture were not written in. He was talking about the Old Testament. Lois and Eunice taught him. Now, that's pretty good, isn't it? Now, it says, and that from a child thou hast known the Holy Scriptures. You listen to me, members of the body of Christ. Listen to me, people who are not members of the body of Christ. You want your children educated in the secular realm so they can be have it made financially, a good education. And that's a plus. That's a plus. Nothing wrong with that. I think we all need to have our children educated, attend a college of your choice, and have your brains expanded. That's good. Very good. But what about the scripture? Let me tell you something. You can learn all the secular stuff that you want to, and they can get it and have a master's, a BA, a PhD in it, PhD in it. But if they don't know scriptures, guess what? And don't obey scriptures, they'll never go to heaven. Listen, they'll never go to heaven. And I know I'm working on somebody. I want to educate my children. You better educate your children in something that's eternal. And the eternal stuff is the spiritual stuff. This physical stuff is temporary. Hey, man, that's good. Oh, I know that's right. Well, and that from a child that has known the Holy Scripture. Watch this here. About salvation, which are able. I like this. Able to make thee wise unto salvation. You know, I like it. That's what I like about the Bible. It's able. It's able. Hey, listen, Paul told Timothy, listen, you knew the Old Testament scripture, which was able to make thee wise unto salvation. Wait a minute. It's able. What do you mean able? You know, gasoline is very powerful. You know what gasoline is, don't you? Don't you know what gasoline is? It takes gasoline to start a lawnmower. You got it? Or an automobile. It takes gasoline to get it started, and it takes gasoline to keep it going. You got it? Now, gasoline is the power to get it started, but it's able. But if you don't use it, it won't start it. The gospel is able to make you wise. I like what Jesus said. Whosoever hears these sayings of mine and doeth them, I like him as a wise man. Why? Because he used it. Able to make thee wise. Now we have a Savior. True faith, which is in Christ Jesus. Oh, I like this. Sometimes I have real good conversation with members of the body of Christ, preachers especially, and elders. And they want to know, Brother Sam, what happened to my children? I brought them up in a Christian home. I made them go to church. I made them go to Bible class. They participated in Bible bowls. And I made them do this. Now they have left and went off to college. 4 years later, they don't even go to services anywhere. Let me tell you something. Here's what we need to do with our children. I made the mistake, too, of just making them do it. You do this because I say do it. No, let them be convinced and convicted and converted to the Bible. Let them read the Bible and find out why it's wrong to do certain things. Let them be convicted and convinced and converted to the Lord Jesus Christ, not through the parents, not through the church, not through the elders or preachers, but because of the scripture. If you ever get them converted to the scriptures and the Savior, they'll stick. Faith come by hearing, hearing by the word of God. Faith doesn't come from hearing from your parents. They do stuff because the parents that don't do it or do it. Well, wait a minute. Let them study the scriptures so they'll be wise about stuff. They'll know right from wrong, not because you told them, because they did their research. You see that? That's the only way it's going to hold them. Wait a minute, somebody said, well, the church is losing the young people. The church is not using the young people. You're losing your own children. Why? You don't see them reverting back to stupidity in the secular realm? No. Why? Because they are convinced and convicted that this is right academically because they studied that and they want it. It's the same process with the Bible. Teach your kids the scripture. Teach them the scriptures and let them be converted to the scripture and the Savior, not converted to the saints or the structure. Are you listening? I'm working on some of the older people. I'm not a member of the Church of Christ because you are. I'm not faithful to God because you tell me to be. I can read the Bible, and the Bible will educate me. And wise. All right. Steadfast. Sanction. The sowers. Amen. The scripture. Salvation. Savior. Now let's go down to this next part here. I hope you're understanding this. The inspiration from God. Look what Paul said here. And it is, watching that, Revelation. It is a book that is right. Watch this. Paul said all scripture. Why are you writing that, Paul? Because the Jews had a problem with the New Testament. And they didn't have a problem with the Old Testament, but the New Testament. And we had some Jewish people here, and Paul was writing to Timothy to let him know all scripture, Old and New Testament, is given by inspiration of God. It's God-breathed, revelation, inspiration. You follow me? All scripture is given by inspiration of God. There are 66 books in the Bible, 39 books in the Old Testament, 27 books in the New Testament. The Old Testament is broken down 5, 12, 5, 5, 12. New Testament is broken down 4, 1, 14, 7, 1. You got it? Now, watch this now. The inspiration from God, the information from God. Watch it. And is profitable for doctrine. Well, what do you mean? The rule, and it tells us what is right. Now, I like this about this. Watch this. Revelation. It is a book that is right. It's right. That's what we need to our young people and members of the church. You want members to really stick? Tell them to stick with the Bible. Revelation is right. It's from God. Right? All right? A rule, it tells us what is right. The book is right. It tells us what is right. That pretty good? It is proper for doctrine, for reproof. It rebukes and it tells me when I am not right. Oh, man. You ever saw a book like that? Listen, it tells me what is right. It tells me what it tells. It is the book that is right. It is telling me what is right. And it tells me when I am not right. Oh, I like that. Well, for instructions. And it showed me how to get right. Look at that. Instruction from God, the restorer, and it shows me how to get right. For correction, righteous, and it helps me to stay right. Now, just look at that. Instruction in righteousness. Just look at that. It is a book that is right. That's the Bible. It tells me what is right. That's the Bible. It shows me how to get right. That's the Bible. It helps me to stay right. That's the Bible. Wait a minute. See, you call your children. So now you make sure that you go to worship. They off to college. Now listen, you make sure. Text them, get up and go to worship. No, what you need to do is teach them about the Bible and let them learn for themselves. You're going to have some initiative to do what God say do. Got it? All right. Now, let's go a little further here. The intent of God, the person that the man of God, watch it, the perfection may be perfect performance through thoroughly furnished into every good work. All right, I got a few more minutes here to make some application. That's the text there, and I hope you enjoyed that. Now let's go over here a moment here. Not from God. Listen to me. Man's ways are many. Worldly churches are not biblical in their, watch it, in their origin. Wait a minute. I started off earlier in this lesson. Let's name a few of them. You won't get offended, will you? Don't get offended. Let me take my time here. Let me get down, right down where you live at. I got to number your house. You got it? I got the GPS on you. I know where you live. Now, I'm going to call a few names. A, the African Methodist Episcopal Church. Listen, that's a black religious order. Started in Philadelphia. The first bishop was William Allen. He left the white Methodist church and went out and started the African Methodist Episcopal Church. Now, let me ask you a question. Where did you learn about that? You can't read about an African Methodist Episcopal Church in this book. No, you can't. Now, where did you learn it? You learned it from over here. B, where did you learn about the First and the Second Baptist Church and the Southern Baptist and the Northern Baptist? And the Primitive Baptist. Where you learn that? No. Don't get all upset. Now, wait a minute. Don't turn the TV off. Listen to me. Take an honest evaluation of yourself. Where did you learn about the Primitive Baptist? You didn't learn that from no Bible. You learned that somewhere else. That doesn't count. See, where you learn about the Catholic Church, the Roman and the Greek Church, you didn't learn that over here. That's one reason I'm out of the Catholic Church now. I used to be a member of the Baptist and the Catholic Church. But I started reading. Reading will stop you. Look for your church. You don't find no Catholic church in Scripture. The Christian church, where is it? That's what you call it. The Bible don't mention about no Christian church. It talks about the body of Christ called the church of God, church of the firstborn, the household of faith. It's called the churches of Christ. It's called the church. And you can call the Lord's church anything New Testament calls it. Who ever heard of a Methodist church? Southern Methodist. Not in the Bible. And I could go on to Pentecostal church. Pentecostal is a name found in Old Testament and New Testament, but not the church. You can't call it the Lord's church the Pentecostal church. You can't call the Lord's church that. Somebody said, we honor Christ. You don't honor Christ. You don't care anything about Christ. Because if you did, you would say, we are members of the church of Christ, of the body of Christ, and members in particular. Got it? The origin, the articles, and your organization. Who ever heard a one man call himself a pastor over a local church? That's not biblical. There's a preacher in a local church, but not a pastor. Pastor has reference to bishops, elders, overseers. You got it? Always two or more. What you practice? Where in the gospel do you talk about mechanical instruments music or women preachers? Where you learn that? Where you heard? You got it? Faith only say. Where you learn that? You didn't learn that from this. You learned it over here. You do not have to be baptized to be saved. Just say the sinner's prayer to be saved. Where you learn that? You didn't learn that in Scripture. One, profess a religion. You didn't learn that. Not over here. One church is good as another. There are good and saved folks in all churches. Now, you know, that sounds real good. But you can't find that in Scripture. All right? Pretty good. Any church will do. The Bible says in Ephesians 5:23, for the husband is the head of the wife, even as Christ is the head of the church, and he is the Savior of the body. And Ephesians 3 and verse number 6, it's the same body, same church. Got it? You go your way, and I'll go my way. You hear that? Well, you go your way, and I'll go my way. Let me tell you something. If I go my way, and you go that way, your way, we'll both end up in hell. We got to go the Lord's way. Jesus said in John 14, I am the way. Is that all right? An alien sinner, what must they do to be saved? What? Faith, repentance, confession, baptism into Christ for the remission of sin, and the Lord will add them to the church, and they'll be saved. Thank you as always. Hope you've enjoyed this lesson. May God bless you. Thank you as always.
1: And glory, fill my soul. Fill my soul.
2: When did the Apostle Paul have his sins forgiven? In Acts chapter 9, Jesus appeared to Paul and said, you will be told what you must do. Paul was so scared, he didn't eat, he didn't drink, he prayed for 3 days. Now, what would you be praying for if you'd been killing Christians? I would pray, Lord, please forgive me. Yet after praying for 3 days, he wasn't saved yet. He was told, why are you waiting? Arise and be baptized and wash away your sins, calling on the name of the Lord. And now, I have the same question for you. Why are you waiting?

Hello, I'm Kevin Rhodes. Welcome to Expositions. Just for a moment, I want you to pretend that you are back in math class, as uncomfortable as that may make some of you. The teacher would usually use the example given in the book and explain the process, such as a word problem in algebra, that one where those two trains leave on separate locations and are heading on the same track toward one or another and are going to either pass or crash, depending upon the book, and you have to figure out when that's going to happen. Well, the problem with most of these examples that they give is that they tend to choose the easier problem to give as an example, and then they leave the harder ones for you to figure out on your own. Now, here's my point from this. We talk about being Christian examples to the world, but usually our examples consist of the easier things of Christianity. We're comfortable doing what is accepted as social morality, or the higher end of social morality, if you will. We will stay away from certain aspects of sexual immorality. We will not go all the way into the partying that some people do most of the time. We will stay away from those kind of things. We will clean up our language a little bit. We will do those things, but we won't really deal with the most difficult examples that we have to give, like sacrificial love for all. Paul, when he was writing to the Thessalonians, stated, and this, remember, was to young Christians, that they were examples. But more importantly, he specified what made them good examples. And this is very powerful for us to remember. When you are going the same direction as everyone else, you are rarely leading those around you, and usually you're just blending in. Being a good Christian example requires a change in the direction you're going, where what you do and where you are heading causes people to know what you are. Notice how Paul describes this in 1 Thessalonians chapter 1, verses 6 through 10. And you became followers of us and of the Lord, having received the word in much affliction with joy of the Holy Spirit, so that you became examples to all in Macedonia and Achaia, who

Let's make sure that the what you're doing in life, you are going to go the direction God wants you going instead of continuing to go the direction of the world. So now let's take a moment and look at our text and notice how we can improve by going the right direction. The first thing we want to note is found in verse 6, in which there the Apostle Paul says we need to follow Christ and the apostles if we're going to go the right direction. Notice what he says here. And you became followers of us and of the Lord, having received the word in much affliction with joy of the Holy Spirit. Now, the emphasis you see here is that they were going to follow the right ones. In 1 Corinthians chapter 11, verse 1, there Paul says, "Be followers of me, even as I also am of Christ." Following the apostles, inasmuch as they were following the Lord, ought to be how we define what we do in life. That we are looking and we are ready to go the direction Jesus went. There's a reason why Jesus said, take up your cross and follow me. Because he was going to show the way and we need to follow that way. And we need to recall that when we follow, it needs to be something other than just at a distance. But rather we need to be right up there, noticeably belonging to Christ, following in that same life, that same direction of what the apostles did. When you see Peter following Jesus as Jesus was going to trial, he was led off away, and it says that Peter followed from afar or at a distance in Luke chapter 22, verses 54 through 62. You know, sometimes we act as if we don't really want to be identified with Christ and his church. That's a sad truth. We look like we just want to kind of sit back and let Jesus take all the heat, the apostles take all the blame, and the Bible be the bad guy. But that's not how it should be. When we go and try to disassociate ourselves from what the Bible teaches, we are not right. And we're poor examples. In John 12, verse 48, Jesus said, "He that rejecteth me and receiveth not my words hath one that judge him. The word that I've spoken, the same shall judge him in that last day." You know, it can be something as simple as, well, I know the preacher said that, but I don't think we need to go that far. Or we decide when there are some people and the Bible says that, I know the Bible says that, but we're not quite as picky. We're living in a different time. We are making excuses for not following closely. And all that means is we're putting ourselves in a great danger of not following at all. When we try to fit into society or the religious world, either one, we are doing a disservice to Christ, and we're not good examples. In Romans chapter 12, verse 2, there the Apostle Paul says, "Be not conformed to this world, but be ye transformed by the renewing of your mind, that you may prove is that good, acceptable, and perfect will of God." That is, we're to have a noticeable difference in the way in which we conduct ourselves, that people have to make a choice, and they see that we've made our choice, and that we're not following the world, we're not going to follow just whatever people are doing generally religiously, but we're going to follow what Jesus says, and what Jesus does. When we remain uninterested and inactive in the work, what are we doing? What kind of message are we sending? But that it doesn't really matter to us. That's far different from 1 Corinthians 15, verse 58. "Therefore, my beloved brethren, be ye steadfast, unmovable, always abounding in the work of the Lord, inasmuch as ye know that your labor is not in vain in the Lord." Oh, that's all in, and we need to be more like that. Because to follow means to imitate. As a matter of fact, the word imitate, in a way, comes from that word. And you think about a mime or someone who is a mimic. I remember early on in life when Rich Little would do some of his impersonations. He was well known at that time, when I was very young, for his impersonation of President Richard Nixon. Today, you think of Frank Caliendo and how you can hardly tell the difference between his impersonation of John Madden and when you actually hear John Madden speak. Well, that's how we are to be when it comes to Jesus and the apostles. Ephesians chapter 5, verse 1. We are to be that kind of imitators. And we need to be so good at it that people say, "I can see Jesus in you." You know, when you see someone trying to do an impersonation and it's so bad you don't even know who they're trying to be, sadly, that's sometimes how we try to manage our Christianity. But we need to make sure we're following closely what Christ wants us to do and consider all the things that Christ and his apostles did. Instead of asking ourselves, would Christ do this? Ask yourself,

0: Did Christ do this? That's walking in his steps, as 1 Peter chapter 2, 21 through 23 says. The apostles were willing to follow Christ even when it meant being beaten. Acts chapter 5, verse 41. And that verse says that they went away rejoicing that they were allowed the privilege of suffering shame in his name. The apostle Paul went to his death gladly. Why? Because he was following Jesus. And that ought to be how we change our direction in life and our purpose. But now, second of all, we look at verses 6 and 7 and notice that the source of direction, the proper direction, is going to come from God's word. Notice where he says this: "You became followers of us and of the Lord, having received the word in much affliction, with joy of the Holy Spirit, so that you became examples to all in Macedonia and Achaia who believe." It's no simple kind of accident that what came first was the word that was made possible through the Holy Spirit, and then they knew what to do. God's word is what gives us the direction to go. In Acts 17, verse 11 there, he talks about, right after having gone to the Thessalonians, so around the same time he's writing this book, about the Bereans. "And these were more noble than those in Thessalonica, in that they received the word with all readiness of mind and searched the scriptures daily to see if these things were so." Now, he wasn't talking badly about these Christians, but about the people of Thessalonica in general. But when you see that, what it means to go the right direction, let's think for a moment what it means practically. We should enjoy every opportunity to learn from God's word, everyone we can. In Acts chapter 2, verse 41, it says that they gladly received the word. And those who did, he says, were baptized. That right attitude of where we see what God says and we say, whatever it says, that's what we need to do. Because this is where we learn of Christ. You can't learn the things that matter about Christ anywhere else. This is where we learn what love is. You know, many people talk about love today and it becomes some kind of banner. They talk about love and they don't even understand love. This book explains what love is all about. This is the book that teaches us not only about salvation, but how to be saved. This is the book that tells us of heaven and how to get there. In 2 Timothy chapter 3, 16 and 17, it says, "All scripture is given by inspiration of God and is profitable for doctrine, for reproof, for correction, for instruction in righteousness, that the man of God may be perfect, thoroughly furnished unto every good work." This is, when we think about what he is saying here, it's a particular type of word in the Greek language. And what it does is it notes that there is a middle acceptance of the word in its entirety. That we're saying everything that we're going to do, having received the message. Having received means everything that we heard, we accept. And that's how we need to be, just as Paul was in preaching it in Acts chapter 20, verses 26 and 27. He said he was pure of the blood of all men, for he had not shunned to declare the whole counsel of God. Well, Christians ought to be people who are the same way about receiving the whole counsel of God. Whether that's in a Bible class, a sermon, a personal study that you're doing, all are opportunities to draw closer to God, just as what we are enjoying right now. Draw near to God, he will draw near to you, it says in James chapter 4 and verse 8. When you have an opportunity to go to a gospel meeting, take it. Take those opportunities as much as you can. There may be some workshop or lectureship in your area where you can go and have an opportunity to learn. Take advantage of it. If someone's teaching classes, take the opportunity to learn from it. Wherever it might be, take that as opportunities. Just your Bible, open it up to read. Because we take it for granted we will always have it. But here's the thing. Once we see we're going to follow it, we've got to be willing to do that even when it's difficult. When we're being pressured not to. In Psalm 119, verse 105, it says, "Thy word is a lamp unto my feet and a light unto my path." And notice what he says, that they receive the word in much affliction. There are going to be problems that come up because you're doing the right thing, because you're following the word to go the direction it says. Persecution is going to follow your obedience. It did for them. As a matter of fact, in 2 Timothy 3 and verse 12, it says that all that live godly in Christ Jesus shall suffer persecution. But we must not allow pressure from anyone, including family, to sway us away from the truth. This is what matters. And that's why we have to love the truth and what God has given us more than anyone else. Luke chapter 14, verse 26, Jesus said, you put him first above all family, wife, children, father, mother, brother, sister, doesn't matter. And we need to make sure we choose properly who we are around so that we have that good influence in our life. You know, you ought to take some time if you're a Christian and be so happy that this message has reached you. Rejoice as the eunuch did in Acts chapter 8 when he had an opportunity to learn, verses 29 through 39. Oh, he was so excited to welcome Philip into the chariot, and when he learned the truth and obeyed it, he left rejoicing. And we ought to keep that with us all the rest of our lives. The Comforter, the Holy Spirit, once more we see in verse 6, he's provided this gospel message for us as Jesus promised in John 14, 26. And when we accept it today and obey it, we should be joyful beyond all description. Rejoice evermore, 1 Thessalonians 5, verse 16. When we truly receive this word, though, it means we welcome it into our lives so that we live it. Notice verse 7, so that you became examples to all in Macedonia and Achaia who believe. Other people saw what they were doing. They saw how they were living. They saw that the message had an effect in how they lived. Be ye doers of the word and not hearers only, deceiving your own selves. James chapter 1, verse 22. An example is what gives shape to the meaning so that people can look into the Bible and they see your life and they say, oh, I get it now. Our lives should give an outward shape to the words of the Bible, just as Jesus' life was the foundation for what you see in the gospel. We are a type, the kind of original that others can follow, and precisely doing so, get it right. Anyone should be able to tell what keys the typist originally pushed on the keyboard. And that's why when people see us, they should be immediately taken back to see that's what the Bible says. Thirdly, we look at verse 8, because change from being influenced by others is what has to happen to become a people who influence others for Christ. And this is our goal. A lot of times we think of becoming a Christian and, okay, I'm following and I'm doing fine, but we forget that part of what we're to do is to become a people who can help others come to Christ. Notice what he says in verse 8. For from you the word of the Lord has sounded forth, not only in Macedonia and Achaia, but also in every place. Your faith toward God has gone out so that we do not need to say anything. They didn't keep their faith within, they got it out. People knew about it because they were trying to influence others with the gospel that had brought them such joy. In 2 Timothy 4, verse 2, there, Paul told Timothy, preach the word. And that's what we need to be doing, not just preachers, but all of us. We ought to take the Great Commission seriously. Go ye into all the world and preach the gospel to every creature. He that believeth and is baptized shall be saved, but he that believeth not shall be damned. Mark chapter 16, verses 15 and 16. You know, the word sounded out here, it means to echo forth, to make a sound that resonates and has long-reaching and long-lasting effects, that we're ready to go out and we're going to let people know so that we have an effect by what we're saying, by how we're living. And if we take this message and get excited about it, that we really understand the joy we have, we're going to share that message. It's going to be what we are about as we live. When he says that the message came forth, and it says that word sounded forth, that's about the message and the content of it, as James chapter 1, verse 21 says. It's what gives us salvation. And the authority behind it, you'll notice, comes from the Lord. And in Colossians chapter 3, verse 17, it says, whatsoever you do in word or deed, do all in the name of the Lord Jesus, giving thanks to God and the Father by him. Whenever that word Lord appears, the emphasis is on authority. Whatever we're living, whatever we're saying, whatever we're telling others, we need to do it on behalf of the Lord because he's our authority. And so we're true to him. But that also means we take an authoritative stand for him to show people not that we have authority, but to show Jesus is truly Lord and we need to stand with him. We do that by standing ourselves in how we live, but also standing with what he said. That's what it means to not be ashamed of the gospel in Romans chapter 1, verse 16. Your faith toward God, what you believe and hold to be true, that needs to be known. Don't hide that under a bushel. We need to make sure that people know that we take a stand, but to do it in the right kind of way. Don't go and live your life as a Christian keeping what you believe secret. You have the best message that anyone could ever hope to hear. We need to make sure that we are out there speaking the truth to people and doing it in love, Ephesians chapter 4, verse 15. That Jesus is the Son of God, John chapter 8, verse 24. And he came to save us. That he is the one way to salvation, as he said in John 14, verse 6. And that we need to point people to him. Pointing them to the Word, pointing them to faith, as Romans chapter 10, verses 10 through 17 says. Pointing them to repentance and to baptism for the remission of their sins, Acts chapter 2, verse 38. We ought to be about this every day when we care about people. Do not limit the sphere of your influence. Don't keep your Christian side a secret from neighbors or coworkers. Do not limit the good you can do through others. You need to make sure you're doing all you can. Be active in that work and change to be a person of influence because you matter that much. Fourthly, change the way you think. Change what's going on up here and what you're thinking about, what matters to you. In verse 9, he says this, "For they themselves declare concerning us what manner of entry we had to you and how you turned to God from idols to serve the living and true God." Now, that was very active in its nature, but it has at its heart the word repentance, because it's all about changing. They changed the direction of their life, but they first had to change the way they thought. In Acts chapter 17, verse 30, it says, "The times of this ignorance God winked at, but now commandeth all men everywhere to repent." The word repent means to change the way you think. And here he uses a word that means you turn your direction around completely. You're making a U-turn in life of going the direction somebody else has told you to go or the direction you yourself chose to go the direction God wants you to go and what he said to go. And it's beautifully portrayed here. The preposition here is used in such a way when it's attached to the word to say there's some basis, there's a reason why you're turning around. And that is you've got a new life ahead. You've got a new God ahead. And that's why he changes from those idols to serve the true God. Many people are serving a false God and don't know it. This word means convert. It means you are changed completely around, as Luke chapter 1, verses 16 and 17 says. But it means you make the determination. They didn't just make this slow turn, piece at a time, to say, "Well, I'll change this part of my life, but I'm going to hang on to this. You're going to have to prove to me I have to do more than that." No, that's not what this word says. When they changed to follow God, when they changed to go that direction in life, they changed the way they thought, and God's will became everything that mattered to them. It was the only thing that mattered to them. And it was that determination to say, "I've now got a mind that's turned in God's direction," that captures the word repentance. That means, though, that you're going to have to leave the previous kind of way you thought and your mindset behind. You know, a lot of times we are caught up in the way the world thinks. Whatever is going on in the world and the culture around us, it influences us more than what we think. And we have to be willing to let go, in order to embrace what God gives us. That means, though, not just letting go of the bad, but turning to the good, to do what God wants us to do and to serve him. Matthew chapter 6, verse 24. Repentance is far more than just being sorry, 2 Corinthians chapter 7, verse 10 points out. Repentance is going to demonstrate itself in humble obedience. Not just, "Oh, I'd feel bad about it." Not just, "Okay, I stopped doing that." But it's also, "I'm determined now, and I am going to be active doing the right thing." "Know ye not that to whom you yield yourselves service to obey, his servants ye are to whom you obey, whether of sin unto death or of obedience unto righteousness. But God be thanked that ye were the servants of sin, but obeyed from the heart that form of doctrine which was delivered you. Being then made free from sin, ye became the servants of righteousness." Romans chapter 6, verses 16 through 18. The last thing we want to look at here in verse 10 is that when you change direction, it now changes your direction eternally. And that's what we are trying to do in the first place. Notice what he says. "And to wait for his Son from heaven, whom he raised from the dead, even Jesus, who delivers us from the wrath to come." Oh, what a beautiful thought. In 1 Peter chapter 1, verses 3 through 5, there Peter gave the similar kind of idea that everything that we have in hope is based on the resurrection of Jesus Christ. And that resurrection gives us a hope that we can hold to, cling to, and look to as we look and anticipate ultimately going to heaven one day. My friends, we should eagerly anticipate the second coming of Christ. We should not dread it at all. We should be the people like with John, who said in Revelation 22, verse 20, that we should come, Lord Jesus. Live, my friends, so that you can look forward to his coming. Be someone who has an earnest expectation of this, Titus chapter 2 and verse 13, so that you are looking forward to the day when you get to meet your Savior, that you get to meet your God, that you get to enjoy all the things that heaven and being in God's presence has to offer, and you are not clinging to this world and thinking of things you're going to leave behind. Remember what he has promised at his coming. Eternal life. And eternal life and all that comes with it, it's not just some continuation of what we have here, like some tend to believe. Titus chapter 1, verse 2, he is making a very plain distinction. So, contrary to common thought, there's not going to be a nice, large, endless golf course in the sky. That's not heaven. There's not going to be this place where you get everything that you want the most on earth. No. This is a different place. This is where God is. And we need to understand that the best thing about it is that God's there. And that the more we love God, the more we'll want to be there, the more we'll look forward to it. We have the hope of being raised from the dead. 1 Corinthians 15, verse 20 says that this frail body that is wearing out and has all kinds of problems, or will eventually, oh, that gets replaced with something far better. We all receive a new body. 1 Corinthians chapter 15, verses 52 and 53, it is a beautiful thing to look around and know that the problems we have now are not forever. That even when we lay a loved one to rest, it's not forever. That when we have to say goodbye, it's not forever. That we have an opportunity to be with other faithful Christians who have died one day. That's the promise of 1 Thessalonians chapter 4, 13 through 17. And what a comfort it is when he says, and so shall ever be with the Lord. We have hope of being delivered safely on judgment day. Not to dread it at all, Romans chapter 8, 24 through 25, but to look at it as a release from all the problems that we have. We also, my friends, have no doubts about the surety of his return. So we need to build our lives around the fact that we know he's coming, and that we live accordingly, 2 Peter chapter 3, 9 through 13. When you go back and you look through what he has said here in these few verses, changing direction means changing whom you follow, changing what you listen to, changing who influences whom, changing your thinking, and also changing your eternity. These are the things which people need to see in us if we are to be true Christian examples. We need to become good examples, not only of the easy things, but of hard things. Not only when our lives are easy, but when life is very difficult. Because it's often in these things that people notice and say, now that's a Christian. I want to be more like that. I want to be able to handle problems the way you do. You see, we should be able to show others that Christians are people who follow Christ in more than just name, not just a bumper sticker. We show others that Christians are people who believe in doing the will of God, not just reading it or listening to it. We should show people that Christians are people who are interested in saving souls, not just satisfying sinners and making people feel good in what they're doing. That's not what we do. But let's show them that Christians are not hypocrites, but rather we're people who are willing to say, I was wrong. I'll change that. I want to be right. Help me. We need to show people that we are Christians and that we're going to be a people who have hope and joy that they're going to miss, and that we want them to have that in their lives too. My friends, your life needs direction. You may even have direction in your life, but the question is it the right direction? It's only going to be the right direction if you're following the right path, the path that's been shown us by Jesus and the apostles through his word. I'm Kevin Rhodes. Thank you for watching Expositions.
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Welcome to LG Ministry. We're glad you have chosen to watch our program. My name is Coogan Collins, and I'm the minister at the Long Grove Church of Christ. Our hope and desire is that you will open up your Bible and study along with us. Be sure to check out all of our lessons on YouTube. Now let's get to our lesson.

We live in a very negative society. The news almost always focuses on those things that have gone wrong. The stories that our friends tell us are almost always about something tragic. With all this negativity out there, it's a wonder that we're not all depressed most of the time. However, we must realize that there is good news mixed in with the bad news that can cause us to be happy, or I could say be full of cheer. As Christians, we certainly should be able to be happy most of our Christian lives, especially when we can see the big picture. No matter what bad things may be going on in our lives, no matter how badly someone may be treating us, we can know that God loves us and will be there for us in our time of need. Now, I'm not saying that we will not experience difficult times or that we will not be depressed at times. What I'm saying is that we can lift ourselves out of those bad times by focusing on the good things that are happening and by focusing on God Almighty and what He offers us. Consider what Paul wrote in Philippians 4, starting in verse 4. Rejoice in the Lord always. Again, I will say rejoice. Let your gentleness be known to all men. The Lord is at hand. Be anxious for nothing, but in everything, by prayer and supplication, with thanksgiving, let your requests be made known to God. And the peace of God, which surpasses all understanding, will guard your hearts and minds through Christ Jesus. Finally, brethren, whatever things are true, whatever things are noble, whatever things are just, whatever things are pure, whatever things are lovely, whatever things are of good report, if there is any virtue and if there is anything praiseworthy, meditate on these things. The things which you learned and received and heard and saw in me, these do, and the God of peace will be with you. But I rejoiced in the Lord greatly that now, at last, your care for me has flourished again. Though you surely did care, but you lacked opportunity. Not that I speak in regard to need, for I have learned in whatever state I am to be content. I know how to be abased, and I know how to abound. Everywhere and in all things I have learned both to be full and to be hungry, both to abound and to suffer need. I can do all things through Christ who strengthens me. Paul is teaching us why we should be people that rejoice and how we can be people that rejoice. Obviously, we should be people that rejoice always because we are in the Lord. We are saved people with the hope of heaven as our home. We can know with all confidence that God loves us and will always be there for us, which is why we should not be overly anxious about things that are happening in our lives. If we start struggling with rejoicing, Paul tells us we need to pray to God and turn our problems over to Him. When we do this, it will bring us peace because we know God is listening to our problems and to our request, and that He will answer our prayers in a way that will work out for the best. When we can remind ourselves that God will be there to strengthen us in our time of need, then it will make it much easier for us to deal with the problems of life and make it to where we can find something to rejoice about. Notice what James says, James 1, verse 2. My brethren, count it all joy when you fall into various trials, knowing that the testing of your faith produces patience. But let patience have its perfect work, that you may be perfect and complete, lacking nothing. This may sound foreign to us, but James says we should count it as a joy when we fall into various trials. Why? Because it produces patience. When you look through the Bible, you will see over and over again that the trials that the people went through almost always caused them to grow stronger in their faith to God. So while trials are not pleasant, we can find joy in them and be of good cheer, knowing that we can use them to increase our faith in God. As Paul said, 2 Corinthians 4, verse 17, for our light affliction, which is but for a moment, is working for us a far more exceeding and eternal weight of glory. Since problems always seem to pop up into our lives, let's look at some examples from the Bible where people had problems and see what we can learn from them. Our first example comes from Moses, Numbers 11, verse 11. So Moses said to the Lord, why have you afflicted your servant? And why have I not found favor in your sight that you have laid the burden of all these people on me? Did I conceive all these people? Did I beget them? That you should say to me, carry them in your bosom as a guardian carries a nursing child to the land which you swore to their fathers? Where am I to get meat to give to all these people? For they weep all over me, saying, give us meat that we may eat.
I'm not able to bear all these people alone because the burden is too heavy for me. If you treat me like this, please kill me here and now. If I have found favor in your sight, and do not let me see my wretchedness." Moses was at his wit's end. He was overwhelmed because he had been given this great responsibility over these people, and all they did was complain. He was so sick of it that he wanted God to end his life if things were going to stay the same. Now, if there were some that had been in Moses' shoes, they may have just given up and walked away or taken their own life. But Moses didn't do this. Even though he was feeling overwhelmed, he went to God in prayer and told him the problem. Notice God's response in Numbers 11, verse 16. "So the Lord said to Moses, 'Gather to me 70 men of the elders of Israel, whom you know to be the elders of the people and officers over them. Bring them to the tabernacle of meeting that they may stand there with you. Then I will come down and talk with you there. I will take of the spirit that is upon you and will put the same upon them, and they shall bear the burden of the people with you, that you may not bear it yourself alone.'" There is always a way to make our problems more bearable. In this example, he shared Moses' responsibility with 70 other men. We can rest assured that if we are having a similar struggle, that if we pray to God and pay attention, he will provide us some form of relief as well. One thing we can learn from what God provided Moses is something that we can implement in our own lives. If we feel overburdened with responsibilities, we must learn to share some of the responsibilities with other people. It doesn't matter if we're talking about your duties at your workplace or whether you're working for the Lord. If you get overwhelmed, you're not going to be an effective worker for anyone. So let us learn to go to God with our problems and learn to share some of our responsibilities with others. Our next example comes from Joshua when he was not able to defeat Ai. Joshua 7, verse 4. "So about 3,000 men went up there from the people, but they fled before the men of Ai. And the men of Ai struck down about 36 men, for they chased them from before the gate as far as Shabrim. And they struck them down on the descent. Therefore, the hearts of the people melted and became like water. Then Joshua tore his clothes and fell to the earth on his face before the ark of the Lord until evening, he and the elders of Israel, and they put dust on their heads. And Joshua said, 'Alas, Lord God, why have you brought this people over the Jordan at all? To deliver us into the hand of the Amorites to destroy us? Oh, that we had been content and dwelt on the other side of the Jordan. O Lord, what shall I say when Israel turns its back before its enemies? For the Canaanites and all the inhabitants of the land will hear it and surround us and cut off our name from the earth. Then what will you do for your great name?'" Joshua was expecting an easy win against this small group of people at Ai. But when it did not happen, Joshua starts blaming God for their defeat. Sometimes God is the first person that people blame when things go wrong. But if they would take a closer look at their circumstance, they may find out that something else is to blame. Joshua found out what the source of the problem was once he prayed to God, because God tells him the reason they were defeated. In Joshua 7, verse 10, "So the Lord said to Joshua, 'Get up. Why do you lie thus on your face? Israel has sinned, and they have also transgressed my covenant, which I commanded them. For they have even taken some of the accursed things, and have both stolen and deceived. And they have also put it in among their own stuff. Therefore the children of Israel could not stand before their enemies, but turned their backs before their enemies, because they have become doomed to destruction. Neither will I be with you anymore, unless you destroy the accursed from among you.'" So sin was what kept them from defeating Ai. As soon as they took care of the sin, then they were able to defeat Ai. When problems happen in our lives, don't ever blame God for it. Instead, realize that God is there to help you and to make it to where you can be of good cheer, even during your worst moments. As we work our way through our problems, we need to determine if sin in our lives is causing the problem. If it is, we need to take care of it.
Another example of a man who found himself in trouble was Elijah, shortly after he had killed all the false prophets of Baal. Jezebel was after him, and he felt all alone. 1 Kings 19, verse 4. But he himself went a day's journey into the wilderness and came and sat down under a broom tree. And he prayed that he might die and said, "It is enough. Now, Lord, take my life, for I am no better than my father's." Even when God was in his presence, he said this in 1 Kings 19, verse 14, "I have been very zealous for the Lord, God of hosts, because the children of Israel have forsaken your covenant, torn down your altars, and killed your prophets with the sword. I alone am left, and they seek to take my life." How many times have you felt like Elijah and thought you were alone, and your problems that you had is something that no one seems to care about, God doesn't seem to care about? Though Elijah felt this way, he was not alone because God was right there with him. Besides, God tells him in 1 Kings 19, verse 15, "Then the Lord said to him, 'Go, return on your way to the wilderness of Damascus, and when you arrive, anoint Hazael as king over Syria. Also, you shall anoint Jehu, the son of Nimshi, as king over Israel. And Elisha, the son of Shaphat, of Abel-Mehola, you shall anoint as prophet in your place. It shall be that whoever escapes the sword of Hazael, Jehu will kill, and whoever escapes the sword of Jehu, Elisha will kill. Yet I have reserved 7,000 in Israel, all whose knees have not bowed to Baal, and every mouth that has not kissed him." Even though there were 7,000 who shared his cause, even if there wasn't any, Elijah still would not have been alone because God was on his side. Even if you find yourself in a situation where it seems that no one cares and no one is sharing your cause, God will always be there for you. So you're never truly alone. You can also rest assured that your problem is not unique because someone somewhere has dealt with the same problem or one worse. As Peter said in 1 Peter 5, verse 9, "Resist him steadfast in the faith, knowing that the same sufferings are experienced by your brotherhood in the world." I know at times when we are suffering through a horrible problem, we may not care if another has suffered like us or has suffered worse. But if we allow ourselves to realize that others have suffered like us and they have made it to where they are able to deal with their problems and come out the other side with their faith intact, then that should encourage us to know that we can face our problems with a positive attitude, and we too can overcome our problems with our faith intact. As we get back to our example with Elijah, we learn that God basically tells him to stop drowning in his self-pity and get to work. If all we do is meditate on a problem and we don't do anything to deal with it or to get our minds off of it, it will consume us. So the best thing that you can do is to get busy and continue to live your life for God. Being a good cheer is something that we can train ourselves to do. Consider this short poem called "The Deacon's Thanksgiving." Old Deacon Bedell was the cheeriest man you'd meet within many a day. He lowed that the Lord had a pretty good plan for running the world, and he'd say, "I'm thankful that things are about as they are. They could be a mighty sight worse. And the things we've complained of the loudest so far have proved to be blessings to us." When others lamented the drought, he'd reply, "It's better than having a flood, and we ought to thank God when the weather is dry that we don't have to wallow in mud." Yet when it was stormy, he'd never complain, but say with immutable trust, "The Lord in his goodness has sent us the rain to lay this discomforting dust." When adversity smote him, it fell like the dew on the mountain's impervious crest. For his simple philosophy held to the view that everything worked for the best, and for others' misfortunes he always could find such sweet consolation to give. It seemed that he envied the halt and the blind, the lives they were destined to live. One day he was caught in a threshing machine. It cost him a leg, but he said, "That's getting off cheaper than some I have seen. I'm thankful it wasn't my head." And always thereafter he stumped on a peg or patiently went with a crutch.
declaring I'm saving a lot on that leg. My socks only cost half as much. When his end was approaching, he said with a smile as they folded his hands on his breast, I've worked pretty hard a considerably while, and I'm thankful to get a good rest. So he went through the world strewing smiles on his way, and the neighbors surviving him tell that no matter what happened, it seemed every day was Thanksgiving to Ezra Bedell. Like this poem illustrates, we need to find the good in every situation. The more we can focus on the positive, the better off we will be. As Proverbs 15:13 says, a merry heart makes a cheerful countenance, but by sorrow of the heart, the spirit is broken. Also Proverbs 17:22, a merry heart does good like medicine, but a broken spirit dries the bones. Feeling bad about things and staying in a sad state can completely break your spirit and even make you ill. However, when you learn to laugh and find joy in the middle of trouble, it always lightens the load and helps you to see the brighter side of life. Having a merry heart is certainly good for the heart and our disposition on life. Even Jesus told Paul to be a good cheer, even though he was in prison. Acts 23:11. But the following night, the Lord stood by him and said, be of good cheer, Paul, for as you have testified for me in Jerusalem, you must also bear witness at Rome. Paul learned to see that even more good things could come from him being imprisoned. Philippians 1:12. But I want you to know, brethren, that the things which happened to me have actually turned out for the furtherance of the gospel, so that it has become evident to the whole palace guard and to all the rest that my chains are in Christ. And most of the brethren in the Lord have become confident by my chains, are much more bold to speak the word without fear. When we look hard enough, we can always find a reason to be a good cheer. For example, think about the song, Count Your Many Blessings. If we find ourselves feeling low about the problems we are going through, start counting all your blessings you have received in your life and those blessings that are promised to us when we remain faithful. I can promise you they will far outweigh the problems you're having to deal with. Psalm 68:19, blessed be the Lord who daily loads us with benefits, the God of our salvation. Every day God blesses us with good things, and we need to remind ourselves of this and rejoice in our Lord daily, knowing that He is involved in our lives every single day. I want to share with you one last poem that gives us a good thought about being of good cheer. It's called Drinking from My Saucer by John Paul Moore. I've never made a fortune, and it's probably too late now. But I don't worry about that much. I'm happy anyhow. As I go along life's way, I'm reaping better than I sowed. I'm drinking from my saucer, 'cause my cup has overflowed. Haven't got a lot of riches, and sometimes the going's tough. But I've got loving ones all around me, and that makes me rich enough. I thank God for His blessings and the mercies He's bestowed. I'm drinking from my saucer 'cause my cup has overflowed. I remember times when things went wrong, my faith wore somewhat thin. But all at once the dark clouds broke and the sun peeped through again. So Lord, help me not gripe about the tough roads I've hoed. I'm drinking from my saucer 'cause my cup has overflowed. If God gives me strength and courage when the way grows steep and rough, I'll not ask for other blessings. I'm already blessed enough. And may I never be too busy to help others bear their loads. Then I'll keep drinking from my saucer 'cause my cup has overflowed. If we will open our eyes to what God does for us every day, we too can see that our cup has overflowed with the love of God. When we meditate on how awesome our God really is and what He does for us and will do for us, we'll have no problem of being of good cheer. There are many verses I could close this lesson with, but the one that comes to mind is the well-known Psalm 23. The Lord is my shepherd, I shall not want. He makes me to lie down in green pastures. He leads me beside the still waters. He restores my soul. He leads me in the paths of righteousness for His namesake. Yea, though I walk through the valley of the shadow of death, I will fear no evil. For You are with me. Your rod and Your staff, they comfort me.
You prepare a table before me in the presence of my enemies. You anoint my head with oil. My cup runs over. Surely goodness and mercy shall follow me all the days of my life, and I will dwell in the house of the Lord forever. Hope you found this lesson helpful. No matter what lesson I preach, I want you to test what I say or any person says about God's Word by comparing what is being said to the Bible. Don't ever be lazy in this area, because it is too important to simply trust in what a man is saying, because we are all human and we're capable of being wrong. One thing we know for sure is that God's Word will not lead us astray, so we can always trust in it. As Psalm 146:3 says, "Do not put your trust in princes, nor in a son of man, in whom there is no help." Psalm 18:30, "As for God, His way is perfect. The word of the Lord is proven. He is a shield to all who trust in Him." I will always do my best to preach the truth, but I hope if you catch me teaching error that you will contact me so that we can discuss the matter. If you would like to learn more about LG Ministry and the congregation I preach at, feel free to visit our website at lgchurchofchrist.com. On our website, you will find a lot of material that can help you with your spiritual growth. On our main page, you will find an online correspondence course that you can take that will walk you through the basics. On our sermon page, you will find just about every sermon I've preached at my local congregation. You will also find some audio sermons and Bible class materials that you are free to study and use. On our article page, you will find tracts that you can read and print off, and articles that have been written for our local paper. Finally, on our video page, you'll find our new video lessons, like the one that you're watching now. I know we live in a fast-paced world where it seems like we don't have time to do much of anything, but I want to encourage you to find time out of each day to sit down and to study God's Word. Life is great, and there's nothing wrong with being busy, but we must be careful that we don't get to the point where we get so busy that we fail to take time to feed ourselves spiritually from God's Word. We must remember that God is supposed to be our number one priority. If you find my lessons to be helpful, be sure and tell people about our program so that others can hear sound lessons from the Bible. I hope you have a blessed day.

Mercury is the smallest planet in our solar system. In many ways, it appears similar to our nightly companion, the Moon. Visually, Mercury has a rocky body, heavily cratered, and it lacks any visible atmosphere, which is strikingly similar to our Moon. But Mercury is a planet of extremes, existing in its own unique place in our solar system. Being the innermost planet in the solar system, Mercury orbits at an average distance of 37 million miles from the Sun. At this distance, Mercury has the largest orbital speed of any planet, racing around the Sun at an average speed of over 105,000 miles per hour. Earth, in comparison, moves at a speed of about 65,000 miles per hour. With a much smaller orbit than Earth, Mercury completes one full orbit around the Sun in only 88 days. As Mercury travels around the Sun, it also spins on its axis, like Earth does. However, Mercury has a stable resonance between its orbital speed and its rotation speed. This spin-orbit resonance means that Mercury's orbit and rotation have a fixed relationship, resulting in Mercury spinning on its axis three times for every two trips around the Sun. This interesting scenario means that although Mercury completes one spin rotation on its axis in 59 days, it actually takes 176 days to complete one solar cycle from sunrise to the next sunrise. This results in one solar day on Mercury actually lasting two Mercury years. While this extreme situation of days being longer than years is fine for the barren world of Mercury, it would be completely disastrous for life on Earth. Now, another extreme consequence of being so close to the Sun is that Mercury receives about seven times the intensity of sunlight and solar radiation than Earth does at our distance. The intense levels of sunlight, compounded by the extreme lengths of daytime and nighttime, cause some of the most drastic temperature differences in all the solar system. The temperature reaches a blistering 840 degrees Fahrenheit on the daytime side, yet at the same time on the nighttime side, the temperature is a frigid minus 275 degrees Fahrenheit. Along with the intensity of sunlight, Mercury's proximity to the Sun also means that it is bathed in the intense radiation and high energy particles that are streaming out from the Sun in the solar wind. Without the protection of a thick ozone layer or ionosphere, and having only an extremely weak magnetic field, Mercury is assaulted with levels of radiation that would eradicate any life. Once thought to be a completely barren and boring world, Mercury has shown that it still holds some amazing wonders of its own. For example, the possibility of a hot, molten interior and the persistence of a thin atmosphere restrict theories of any long evolutionary age to its history. When we look at Mercury, we see a unique planet existing in its own stable role in our solar system, characterized by planetary extremes. As one of the hottest places in our solar system, the day is hotter than the inside of an oven and the night colder than any place on Earth. The atmosphere on Mercury is by far the thinnest of any planet, barely measurable above the vacuum of space. With essentially no atmosphere, no water, and no way to escape the extreme hot and cold, Mercury could not sustain human life. God did not design Mercury to be our nurturing home, but He did with Earth.

0: my Jesus, no.
1: Hello, and welcome again to our study of the book of Ephesians. By way of review, I want to try to straighten out, at least clarify the picture of what I was trying to show in our last study together. We find the Apostle Paul using contrasting imperatives. That means commands that contrast on either side. So he begins with walk circumspectly and then as wise. These two actually go together as one great command. You'll walk circumspectly as wise. Then he says, do not be unwise. In contrast, understand the will of the Lord. You can't be wise and do it your way. You can't be wise and not know what God wants you to do with your life. Then he says, do not be drunk, or if you would, do not be in the process of being drunk or filled with spirits, alcoholic spirits, but instead be filled with the Holy Spirit. Now, how are we going to be filled with the Holy Spirit? And I know that that is a question that lots of people want answered. There are some wrong answers that are floating out there. Paul gives the right answer. He says, number one, to be filled with the Spirit, speak to one another. And he describes how to do that in just a moment. But we instruct each other. I speak to you, you speak to me. That's part of being filled with the Spirit. I'm learning from you. You're learning from me. All right, then singing. If I'm going to be filled with the Spirit, I've got to sing. I give praise to God. The writer of Hebrews, in Hebrews chapter 13, verse 15, talks about giving God the fruit, or if you would, the harvest of our lips. It's really a beautiful idea there. So I'm filled with the Spirit as I sing. And then I am filled with the Spirit by making melody in my heart. And remember, in Colossians, we found out that making melody in the heart is equivalent to giving thanks, having grace in our hearts, being grateful for what God has done for us. Then he says, truly giving thanks. This is in the Ephesian epistle. You make melody in your heart. Let your heart vibrate with the loving grace of God, and that causes you to give thanks. And then finally, he says, submitting to one another. And really, we didn't elaborate on that last time because we knew that that's where we'd be going next. So stay tuned as we continue this study of Ephesians chapter 5.

describing how we place ourselves under the control of other people. And then he begins to illustrate. And the first illustrations come from the home, and in particular, they come from the relationship between a husband and a wife. So let's listen as Paul begins that part of the discussion. We're talking about Ephesians chapter 5, verse 22. Wives, submit to your own husbands as to the Lord. Now notice the idea there. There's several things we want to observe. First of all, remember, submit means to put yourself under the control of someone. We Christians, when we obey the gospel, put ourselves under the control of the Lord. Why do we do that? Because we know how much He loves us. His love for us makes us know that He will not ask us to do anything that would be bad for us. And so we gladly put ourselves under His control. I've had many a young man want me to read this verse only when I was doing a wedding ceremony. And I always said, I'd be glad to read that verse. But we're going to understand it within the context, so stay tuned. There's a little bit more that goes on here. But suffice it to say right now that we submit, women, wives, submit to their own husbands as to the Lord. Then he goes on, for the husband is the head of the wife, as also Christ is the head of the church, and he is the Savior of the body. Notice, the husband is the head of the wife. Now, in what sense of the word? Well, like Christ is the head of the church. Let's understand something, and I think it's so obvious that at times we overlook it. Even in the most elementary of projects, somebody has to be in charge. Let's say that we're going to build a simple dog house for your dog or for my dog. Does somebody need to be in charge? I think the answer is obvious. If nobody's in charge, then we may both make the same side, and so we end up with four sides that look just alike, which means, of course, they don't have a door. Nobody may make a roof. Nobody may make a door. Somebody's got to be in charge. Somebody's got to say, Gary, you make the side that has the door in it. And John over here, you make the roof that's going to go on top. And I'll make the other two sides in the back. And Phil, you make the bottom where the dog will come in and lay. All right, now we all have a goal in mind. We all have a process set before us. The family is a small working unit, at least initially. Maybe a lot of children, then it'll be a large working unit. But when it starts out as this small two-person working unit, somebody has got to be in charge. And God said that somebody would be man. Now, He's got reasons for that. And when we're studying some other books, we'll elaborate on that. But for right now, let's just see that just like God made Christ the head of the church, God made man the head of the woman in the family. Now, he goes on, so women, don't panic and don't think I'm a chauvinist or whatever. Let's read on and see what Paul has to say here. For the husband is the head of the wife, as Christ is the head of the church, and he is the Savior of the body. Think about Christ as the head. Is he demanding and hateful and strident? Is he a dictator? You know the answer to all those questions is no. No. Now, he does expect us to do certain things, and we could talk about all of those things. But the key here is that he came in love and lived his life on earth as an example so that you and I would know how we ought to live so as to be pleasing to the Father. In much the same way, the husband is over the wife. He's not to be hateful. He's not to be mean-spirited. He's not a dictator or anything like that. Instead, he is like Christ. He lovingly leads his wife in the best possible way. Now he continues, therefore,

Just as the church is subject to Christ, so let the wives be to their own husbands in everything. The church is the body of Christ. And Paul's already talked about that. In Ephesians chapter 1, he explained how that God made him be the head over all things to the church, which is his body, the fullness of him that filleth all in all. You and I understand that. If we think about our human body, I'm glad that my brain is in control. Now, sometimes I don't allow the control to work out very well. I make mistakes and so forth. Even in this class, I'll make mistakes from time to time. But the brain's in control. The brain says, let's go forward. The brain says, let's pick that up. The brain says, let's eat that. Now, the other parts of the body carry out that work that we're doing, but the brain is what sets it all in motion. In much the same way, Jesus is the head of the church. He directs us in the path that is in the best interest of the whole body, the whole church of our Lord Jesus Christ. So that's the way husbands ought to work in the family. Now, verse 25 gets to a very important point. Husbands, love your wives just as Christ also loved the church and gave himself for her. All right, let's look at that. The Greeks had actually four words, for love. And I think they were just recognizing something that we inherently ought to recognize, but we don't. We don't think about it very often. You know, sometimes you hear a guy say, man, I love that car. Well, then he'll say, man, I love my wife. Now, is there any difference between those two? Does he love the car as much or more than he does his wife, or the same as he does his wife? You can't tell, can you? I love steak, he might say. Well, do you love steak the same as you love your wife? The obvious answer ought to be no. I don't know what it really is in various cases. But the Greeks saw the problem. And so they had four words for love. The first word is eros. Eros is the word out of which we get our word erotic. Obviously, that's a sensual, sometimes lust-filled type of love. Now, significantly, that word is not in the New Testament. It's never used. I'm not saying that you can't see it. I really think that when Herodias danced for Herod, or Herodias' daughter danced for Herod, I suspect that what Herod had then was eros, because he said, whatever you want up to the half of my kingdom, I'll give it to you. I suspect that was eros, but the word's still not used in the text. The second word is the word storge. Storge. And storge is a word that means fleshly love. It's the love of a mother for her child. I was just talking to some fellas, both of whose wives have little 7-month-old children at home, or roughly like that. And it was interesting to listen to them talk. They love the child, but it was evident that the mothers have a special relationship with those children. That's what storge is all about. It's the love of flesh for flesh. And so the Greeks had that. Now, in the New Testament, this word is only used twice, and both times it's in the negative. I don't mean the word itself is negative. I'm saying both times it's they don't have this kind of love. They ought to, but they don't. And so you got, for example, the Gentiles in Romans chapter 1, who are described as being without natural affection, without the right kind of love. We got a problem with that today in our society. Those who abort babies don't really love their own flesh, because that baby is their own flesh. That's where it came from. But they just abort it as a lump of flesh and don't consider it as a child. I think there's some danger there. The third word that the Greeks used was the word phileo. Phileo describes a brotherly love. We've got our word Philadelphia. Interesting, this is the love of emotion. So we have so far erotic love, we have this
this fleshly love that's called storge, and we have phileo, which is an emotion-filled love or an emotional love. Problem with this kind of love is that emotions ebb and flow. Today, a lot of us may not feel very good. We're a little bit down because it's been raining and it's cloudy for days and days. Or today, we might all be up because it's been sunny and bright for days and days. Well, on the up days, we love everybody and everything. On the down days, we don't like anybody, even ourselves. And so you see, this love ebbs and flows. You can't ever quite predict where it's going to go. The last word that they use for love is agape or agapao. Agapao. And agapao is a devoted or the love of devotion. Devotion. And devotion is a beautiful idea. It is an intellectual commitment to the best interests of the other. Why is it that you and I let our mothers and fathers take us to the doctor to get those shots when we were younger? And I know a lot of those things aren't shots anymore. I wish I'd lived in that era in terms of the shots. I didn't like those shots. But why did I submit to those shots? Because I knew that my parents at least thought that those shots were good for me. And knowing that they were so devoted to my best interests, then I yielded to them. Now, the beauty of devoted love is no matter how bad your child may get, you still love them. You're devoted to them. Oh, you may not like them. You may not phileo them, but you do love them. You're devoted to them, to their best interests. Notice here that husbands are to love their wives in a devoted way, just like Jesus loved the church in a devoted way. We don't always do what he wants us to do. But even though we don't always do what he wants us to do, he still is devoted to our best interests. I say that it's not very hard for a woman to put herself under a man who is devoted to her best interests. She understands that he's not going to ask her to do anything that he really believes is wrong for her. Now, the problem is that we've got men who are abusive in our society. These men only do what they desire. They do not care about their wife or may not care about their children. That's sad. But their lack of devotion, their failure to have the right kind of love, should not cause us to say that something's wrong with this chapter. It's not this chapter that has the problem. It's the man that doesn't have agapao for his wife and children. That's where the real problem is. It is not in the Word of God, and certainly not here in the writings of Paul. So, if your husband loves you like Christ loves the church, by the way, what did Jesus do for the church? Don't you remember that in chapter 1, verse 7, Paul said, "In whom we have redemption through his blood, even the forgiveness of sins"? Jesus loved the church so much that he died for it. Jesus loved the church so much that he shed his blood for it. How much did he love the church? Well, he loved it enough that we ought to submit to him no matter what. Because we trust that he has our best interests at heart. He agapaos us. He's devoted to us. All right, verse 26, Paul continues, that he might sanctify and cleanse her with the washing of water by the word. He wanted to set the church apart. Now, how did Jesus determine he was going to set the church apart? We've already seen that the problem with the world, the things we need to be set apart from, is sin, wickedness, fornication, covetousness, evil speaking, stealing, and all those other things that Paul has talked about in this book of Ephesians. We've seen those things. God wants us to be set apart from those things. But you know what? I can't be set apart on the basis of my own efforts. I can't get away from sin. What I've done in the past will always be against my record if I only rely upon me.
But Jesus gave his life, and as we've already said, he gave his blood so that I could be set apart. Remember, the writer of Hebrews, Hebrews chapter 9, verse 22, at the end of the verse said, and without the shedding of blood is no remission. So remission comes through the shedding of blood. What blood was shed? We've already seen Jesus' blood, Ephesians 1, 7. Peter says, 1 Peter 1, verse 18 and 19, for as much as you know that you are not redeemed with corruptible things such as silver and gold from your vain conversation received by tradition from your fathers, but with the precious blood of Christ as of a lamb without blemish and without spot. So the blood that was shed so that I could be set free and have remission from sins was the blood of Jesus. So he gave his blood to buy me. And because he gave his blood to buy me, I'll live for him. What about this? The husband who's living like Jesus, what does he do? Well, he'll do anything for his wife. He'll even die for her. And it shouldn't be hard for her to submit and be a loving and under him because of that love that he has for her. Now he continues, verse 27. They might present her, still talking about Jesus in relation to the church, they might present her to himself, a glorious church, not having spot or wrinkle or any such thing, but that she should be holy and without blemish. Remember, the church was set apart not by their own blood, not by their own works, but by the blood of Jesus, set apart. And when we were set apart, observe that that setting apart resulted in what? Well, notice that, that we're a glorious church. Our glory doesn't come from ourselves. It comes from what the Son of God gave us and the Father gave us through the offering of the Son of God. We don't have any spots of sin in our lives. Why not? Because the blood of Jesus has taken those spots away. We don't have any wrinkles or anything else that would make us look bad. Why not? Because the blood of Jesus bought us, took us out of that condition. So verse 28, so husbands ought to love their own wives as their own bodies. He who loves his wife loves himself. Now first, let me say that the word love or a form of it is used three times in this verse. All three times it's agapao, that devoted love that we talked about before. So husbands ought to be devoted in love to their wives. When a man and a wife come to sit in my office and talk, and the man says, we need to get a divorce. And I say, why? And he says, because I don't love her anymore. I'm tempted to say, and I try to say kindly, in other words, you don't love Jesus. And say, what? Well, you don't love Jesus. Because you're not willing to obey him. You're not willing to do what he commanded you. He commanded you to love your wife. He commanded you to love your wife as your own body, just like you do your own body. Now, here's a question for you. You men that might be contemplating divorce, you women that might be contemplating divorce, would you take an axe and cut off your own leg on purpose? Would you take a chainsaw and just saw it off just above the knee? Would you do that? I'm not going to do that. I have occasionally cut myself by accident, but believe you me, it was an accident. And I took immediate steps to try to cause that spot to heal up. I didn't want to lose the finger or the arm or whatever it was that got cut. Well, the same ought to be true in relation to men, husbands, and their wives. I ought to love them like my own body. I never hated my own body. I tried to take care of it. You might say, well, you're not doing a very good job. And I'd say, well, I do stumble and fail at times, but here's the thing. I do try to love my own body. I try to take care of it. Well, I need to do the same thing for my wife. That's what Paul says. Now, he goes on in verse 29, for no one ever hated his own flesh, but nourishes and cherishes it, just as the Lord does the church. I'm sometimes disappointed in myself and other men when we get sick. But I can tell you one thing about a sick man. He is focused on getting well. He may be grumpy.
He may be fussy and everybody tries to help him, but he's focused on getting well. The number one thing he wants to do is get well. He will take things that taste awful or that feel painful, just whatever it takes to get well. Well, listen. Listen to what he says here. If that's the way you react to your own body, that's how you ought to react to your wife. Why? Because husband and wife are one body. Jesus talked about that, Matthew chapter 19. Really, Moses wrote about it in Genesis chapter 2. So we ought to love our wives like our own bodies. We ought to nourish them, cherish them, just like we would our own bodies. Then he goes on. For we are members of his body, of his flesh, and his bones. Now, he's contrasting, or comparing, I should say, Christ's relationship to the church, with the husband's relationship to his wife. And here he says that all of us are members of the body of Christ. And that he looks out for us as his own body, just like we've been talking about with the husband and wife. So then he goes on. In the very next verse, verse 31, for this reason a man shall leave his father and mother and should be joined to his wife, and the two shall become one flesh. Well, there's a spiritual sense in which the church as the body of Christ and Christ as the head become one. And that's the image that he's drawing us to. Now, here's the funny part about this chapter. Look at the very next verse. And as you look at the next verse, see what he says. This is a great mystery, but I speak concerning Christ and the church. In other words, he basically thought they ought to know all these things about the husband and the wife. He's really expecting them to take this relationship between husband and wife and understand the relationship between Christ and the church. Now, the truth is that as years have gone by, we understand more about the relationship of the church to Christ than we do about the husband to the wife. And so we use it the flip way. But that's not the way that Paul intended it. He's trying to help us understand Christ's relationship to the church by us remembering the relationship of a husband to a wife. So then he goes on, verse 33, nevertheless, let each one of you in particular so love his own wife as himself, and let the wife see that she respects her husband. Be sure you love your wife. Be sure you have agapao for her. You're devoted to her. And then let her respect her husband. It's the interesting word here is hupakuo. Now, hupa is under, and akuo is acoustics, to hear. And so you hear under him. Why? Because remember, he's looking out for your best interests. He's watching out for you. And so it's pretty easy to submit to him because of the love that he has for you. And therefore, you keep on obeying him. Not because he's the dictator and he's the one that beats you up if you don't yield to him. Well, that's nowhere in Scripture. That is a calloused, false, worldly view of the family relationship. The true family relationship is where the husband, like Christ, loves his bride. He loves her so much he would only do what is absolutely the best for her. So Paul is talking about submitting to one another. As he begins that idea of submission, he really details the relationship first between the husband and the wife so that we can understand how we, as members of the bride of Christ, the church, ought to submit to our Lord who gave his life for us. Next time, we'll go further into some other cases of submission.

0: that.
1: The question, who is Jesus, is not as simple as it seems,
2: right?
1: Because there's so much to unpack. But we do have an issue in the world of people saying, okay, yeah, in theory, Jesus is just as great as Santa Claus. He's a great story. He helps children behave, but that's really it. There, you know, Santa's not this, and Jesus is the same thing as Santa. How do we prove that Jesus is a real being? What would you do if someone asked for proof?
2: Well, there's extra biblical proof. We have the writings from the first century of historians. If all we had and people were to take the Bible and just say, look at it from a historical document, there is much proof about who he was associated with and all of that, and coming before Pilate and all of that well documented as well. And so those are things that I think are key when you look at, we can go outside the Bible to see evidence that, yes, he was a real man.

0: Hello and welcome again to our live program. I'm Mike Hixon, so grateful for the opportunity to be with you this hour. Got a great program. We're going to be talking today about the benefits of a believer. Hope you'll stay tuned. Got a lot of good information to convey to you over the next hour. I want to call your attention to the book of Ephesians. I think that would be a good launching place for us to study as we consider together the benefits and blessings of a believer. Corporations will often try to sell their product or service, and they oftentimes do a good job pitching their service, their commodity. What we're trying to do is encourage people to become children of God, to understand that the greatest life on earth is a life that is lived in Christ. The book of Ephesians, I think, serves as a great template to help us better understand what it means to be a child of God, and then the rich blessings or dividends that come as a result of a life centered upon God. You know, there are a lot of people in the world today that if you were to ask them, are you looking for happiness, contentment, satisfaction in life? I think all of us would say, why, certainly. We all want to enjoy prosperity in this life. We all want to live a blessed life. Now, sadly, there are a lot of people in the world today, some because of mistakes, misfortune, are not where they want to be, and they'd like to somehow try to begin again, maybe to take a different path in life. Well, here's the beauty of Christianity. It affords you, it affords all of us the opportunity to start over, to start with a clean slate, if you please. In the book of Ephesians, Paul, of course, accentuates the great blessings that we have in Christ. In verse 3, Paul makes a statement that I think is worthy of our consideration. He said, "Blessed be the God and Father of our Lord Jesus Christ, who has blessed us with every spiritual blessing in the heavenly places in Christ." Paul there simply identifying a fact, and that is every spiritual blessing known to man resides in one place. Well, where is that? It's in Christ. In the book of Ephesians, about 35 times this phrase, in Christ, or its equivalent, is found. So what then does that say to us? Well, it says to me that to be in Christ is to be in a unique, a very special place. And why would that be? Well, based upon what Paul said, it's in Christ that we enjoy all spiritual blessings. And there are so many blessings that we enjoy in Christ. So what I want to do is maybe call attention to this great redemptive plan outlined by Paul in this book. And then let's just talk about some of the benefits or byproducts that we can enjoy as a result of that. Beginning in verse 3, as I mentioned a moment ago, Paul speaks of the rich blessings that we have in Christ. In verse 4, he tells us that God chose us in him before the foundation of the world, that we should be holy and without blame before him in love. This reminds us of God's great and grand plan of redemption. You know, when you look at God's redemptive plan, to understand that God was the originating cause of our salvation. Jesus was the sacrificial cause of salvation. The Holy Spirit, the revealing cause of salvation. So when we talk about this divine plan that was in place before the foundation of the world, for example, in the book of Revelation, you remember John talks about the Lamb slain before the foundation of the world. Now here's a question. If God had a plan in place before he ever created mankind, how then did he know man would need a plan to be redeemed? Well, one of the earmarks of deity is omniscience, the fact that God is all-knowing, and God is all-knowing. Psalm 139 tells us that God knows us inside out. Matter of fact, David said, "Lord, you've searched me and known me. You know when I sit down, you know when I rise up." He would say, "There's not a word on my tongue, but lo, O Lord, you know it altogether." So God knows the human family. So when God created man, and by the way, to remember that God did not make us as robotic creatures, but rather God has endowed within us the ability to make choices in life. So go back to Genesis chapter 1 and 2. You remember the record tells us that God made man in his own image and likeness. In the image of God, he created both male and female. All right? In chapter 2, after having created man, he placed him in a utopian environment, the Garden of Eden. And God said in the long ago to the first couple, they were not to eat of the tree of the knowledge of good and evil. God said, the day you eat thereof, you will surely die. Well, chapter 3 informs us of the grim reality that Adam and Eve succumbed to the overtures of the serpent. As a result of that, God had already said, the day you eat thereof, you will surely die. Well, man began to die physically. The latter part of chapter 3 tells us that mankind was driven forth from the garden, lest he put forth his hand and have access to the tree of life. And as a result of man beginning to die in the garden, that really opened the floodgate, or the door, so to speak, to pain and suffering. And since that day, there's only been a proliferation of pain and suffering and misery in the context of the human family. And over in Genesis chapter 5, we have a commentary of man. You remember the expression is used time and again, and he died, and he died. Paul speaks of the sting of death. Well, death was a result of sin. But then man not only died or began to die physically, but man died spiritually. When Adam and Eve transgressed the law of God in the garden, man became alienated from his maker or creator. Isaiah tells us that sin separates us from God, Isaiah 59 in verses 1 and 2. So in Genesis chapter 3 at verse 15, God introduces his remedy for sin, the promised seed. In Genesis chapter 3 at verse 15, the announcement is made that a Messiah, the anointed one, would ultimately come on the scene to redeem the human family. Jesus would function as a mediator between the two parties, that is, between God the Father and the human family. You've got God the Father on one hand, the human family on the other, and Jesus in the middle. And Jesus, through his work in the realm of mediation, was able to bring the two parties together to reconcile them. You remember what Paul said in 2 Corinthians chapter 5 and about verse 19? He said, God was in Christ reconciling the world unto himself. So this divine plan was in place before man ever came on the scene. Now, I want you to drop down very quickly and look at verse 7. In verse 7, Paul makes what I think to be an amazing statement that is packed with a lot of spiritual nuggets. Paul said, in him, that's in Christ, we have redemption through his blood, the forgiveness of sins, according to the riches of his grace. Now, God decreed before man was created that he would save the human family in Christ. He predetermined that those who would respond favorably to the overtures of salvation, they would enjoy the blessings and benefits of salvation. So in verse 7, Paul said, it's in him that we have redemption. So number one, we are introduced to the person of our salvation, that being Jesus. Now you go back and you read the record. Those Old Testament prophets pointed to the coming of the Son of God. Isaiah, for example, talked about how the second member of the Godhead would be born of a virgin. Matthew validates that in Matthew chapter 1, that the Lord Jesus would be born of the virgin. His name would be called Jesus. And then he said, in a very succinct way, it would be Jesus that would save his people from their sins. Isaiah talked about the fact that Jesus, the Messiah to come, would be called Wonderful Counselor, Mighty God, Everlasting Father, the Prince of Peace. Jesus is described by Paul as our peace in chapter 2 of this great book. So we enjoy peace because the Prince of Peace brought peace to a lost and dying world. Now Jesus, when he made his entrance into the world, in a very clear and forthright way, talked about his purpose, and that was to redeem the human family. You remember in John chapter 17, Jesus, in the shadow of the cross, said, Father, the time or the hour has come. glorify your Son, that your Son also may glorify you. Jesus realized that the hour of his death was soon to come, that he would die as a criminal hanging between two thieves. And so throughout his ministry, he had been pointing to that day. As a matter of fact, you go back and you look at John chapter 6, and you remember Jesus said, I came down from heaven not to do my own will, but the will of him who sent me. Well, what was that will? He said it well in Luke 19, verse 10. The Son of Man has come to seek and to save the lost. Jesus came so that we might enjoy salvation. Now, listen to this. Jesus said, I've come that they might have life and have it more abundantly. I'm the good shepherd. The good shepherd gives his life for the sheep. Now, we can enjoy an abundant life right now, but we also have the hope of life eternal, that is, in the next life. Paul says that in Titus chapter 1 at verse 2. And we're talking about the benefits and blessings of a believer. Well, Jesus said that he came that we might enjoy an abundant life, to know that there's a quality of life that we experience in Christ unlike those around us. And then, as I mentioned a moment ago, that hope of eternal life that lay before us. Now, Jesus Christ is indeed the person of salvation. He's the only one who has the ability to save. Do you remember what he said in John chapter 14 at verse 6? I'm the way, the truth, and the life. No man cometh unto the Father but by me. Listen to the apostles, Peter and John, in Acts chapter 4 at verse 12. You remember they had healed a man at the gate of the temple in Jerusalem, drew the ire of the Sanhedrin council. And as they stood before that council, they said, neither is there salvation in any other. There is no other name under heaven given among men whereby we must be saved. If people are going to be saved, it will only be through Jesus Christ, the divine Son of God. And that, I think, raises an interesting thought here. There are some today that have the idea, well, you know, it really doesn't matter whether or not we accept the fact that Jesus is declared to be the Son of God. I mean, he was a good man. Some would say that he was interested in the social plight of those in his day, that he sought to elevate the lives of those who were contemporary in society with him, that he was a champion for those who were labeled as disenfranchised. Well, I would agree that he was concerned about the plight of the human family, that he was a person of compassion and love and mercy. All of those things are true. But more importantly, he was a Son of God. You remember in Matthew chapter 16, Matthew tells us that Jesus is in northern Palestine. And he asked the disciples on that occasion, who do men say that I, the Son of Man, am? And they said, well, some say you're John the Baptist, some Elijah, others Jeremiah, one of the prophets. Jesus then asked this question, but whom do you say that I am? And Peter spoke up and Peter said, you're the Christ, the Son of the living God. And then Jesus said, blessed are you, Simon Barjona. Flesh and blood has not revealed it unto you, but my Father which is in heaven. All right, let's just pause there for a moment. To those who say, it really doesn't matter whether or not we believe Jesus to be the Son of God, I would simply say it seemed to matter to Jesus. He asked the question. You remember in John chapter 6, Jesus had identified himself as the bread of life, that living bread that came down from heaven. And the Bible tells us that those who were present on that occasion, they said, this is a hard saying, a difficult saying. Who can understand it? Who can accept it? And then John, by way of commentary, said, from that time, many of his disciples went back, walked no more with him. Jesus then turned to the 12 and asked them, will you also go away? And what was it Peter said? Lord, to whom shall we go? For you have the words of life eternal. Now listen to what Peter said. And we have come to believe and to know that you are the Christ, the Son of the living God. Question. How did they come to understand that Jesus was who he claimed to be, the Son of God? I mean, if it's important, maybe it would be necessary for us to ask the question, how did they determine that Jesus was exactly who he claimed to be. Let me give you two reasons why I believe they understood that the one before whom they stood was the Son of God. Number one, they heard his message. The message that Jesus preached and taught day after day after day. And you remember in Acts chapter 4, the Bible tells us with regard to Peter and John when they stood before the Sanhedrin council, they marveled because these men were said to have been uneducated and untrained men. But here's what Luke said. They realized they had been with Jesus. Over three and a half years, they had seen the Lord Jesus at work day after day after day. And they heard that message. That message resonated in their hearts. In Matthew chapter 7, at the conclusion of the Sermon on the Mount, you remember the Bible tells us that those who were present were astonished at his teaching. Why? Because he taught them as one having authority and not as one of the scribes. In John 7 at verse 46, it was said of Jesus, no man ever spoke like this man. There was something unparalleled about the message, the preaching and teaching of Jesus, unlike any other. No wonder when Peter was asked, along with the other apostles, will you also go away? He said, Lord, you have the words of life eternal. To whom shall we go? So number one, that message. But then there's a second thought. They saw the miracles, didn't they? Now, in the book of John, you have seven distinct signs spoken of by the apostle. Those signs were recorded for the benefit of those who would read his apologetic. And the intent was that we could read it, and the conclusion would be, he's the Son of God. The apostles, they saw Jesus at work. They saw him perform miracle after miracle after miracle. They saw him when he walked on water. They saw him when he turned water into wine. They saw him when he gave sight to the blind, when he raised the dead. No wonder they came to understand that he was who he claimed to be. Who was that? The Son of God. So here's what John said. Truly, many of the signs did Jesus in the presence of his disciples, which are not written in this book. But these are written that you might believe that Jesus is the Christ, the Son of God, and that believing you might have life through his name. So what we have to do today, when we think about Jesus as the person of salvation, we got to investigate. We got to do our research to go back and to sift through the scriptures. You know, the psalmist said, the entirety of your word is truth. So you go back and you begin reading and studying and analyzing Matthew, Mark, Luke, and John. Now, there are four biographical accounts, only one gospel message. But you go back and you begin sifting through those records, and you begin to read the great teaching of Jesus, and then add to that the wonderful miracles that he performed time and again, and then to draw the conclusion, okay, who then is Jesus? He's the Son of God. Now, I said a minute ago, it's imperative that we come to an understanding that Jesus is who he claimed to be. In John chapter 8 at verse 24, I want you to listen to what Jesus said. The Lord, on that occasion, made this statement. Except you believe that I am, you'll die in your sins. And Jesus said, if you die in your sins where I am, there you cannot come. So what he's saying is, we've got to come to understand that he is the eternal, self-existent one. The Lord Jesus has always existed. He will always exist. You remember in John chapter 1, John said, in the beginning was the Word. The Word was with God. The Word was God. The same was in the beginning with God. I mentioned some of the prophets of old. Micah, for example, pinpoints the birthplace of Jesus in Micah chapter 5, verse 2, that being Bethlehem. But you remember he spoke of the one to come. He said, whose goings forth are from of old, even from everlasting, or literally from the days of eternity. So we're talking about an eternal being. We're talking about the Son of God. Stay tuned. We'll be back in just a moment or two. We're going to take a break. We'll come back and continue our study together.
1: as it's written. He goes on to say it.
0: That's right.
1: So the way that it was already done, it's been fulfilled. He references back. The deliverer will come out of Zion. When was that done?
0: That's the Messiah.
1: It's not future.
0: No. Nope.
1: It's done.
0: That's right.
1: How will all of Israel be saved?
0: That's right. By accepting Jesus as the Messiah. That's right.
1: That's it. It's right there, right?
0: Yes. And so all Israel will be saved in the same way the Gentiles were saved, by the power of the gospel of Jesus Christ, to the Jew first, mm-hmm. to also to the Greek.
2: Thank you for staying with us. We're back to discuss the benefits and blessings of being a child of God. And there are so many blessings, and we're going to be talking or enumerating those blessings in a moment or two. We've been discussing Christ, the person of our salvation, and the fact that Jesus is who he claimed to be, the Son of God. I want to maybe just expand upon that idea for a moment or two. You remember in John chapter 17, I referenced that a moment ago, when Jesus talked about his hour had come. Then in verse 4, he said in his prayer to the Father, I've glorified you on the earth. I've finished the work which you've given me to do. And then in his prayer, he said, and now, O Father, glorify me together with yourself, with the glory that I had with you before the world was. Now, I'm not sure that I can fully understand the glory that Jesus gave up for our benefit. Jesus, in his willingness to come to planet Earth, divested himself of certain divine prerogatives to inhabit human flesh for the purpose of saving us from sin. In Philippians chapter 2, you remember Paul said, have this mind in you, which was also in Christ Jesus, who existing in the form of God, counted not being on an equality with God a thing to be grasped, but emptied himself, taking the form of a servant, being made in the likeness of men, and being found in fashion as a man, he humbled himself and became obedient unto death, yes, even the death of the cross. So the Lord Jesus was willing to give up the glory that he had enjoyed with the Father from time eternal to come to earth and tabernacle in human flesh. As John said, the Word became flesh, and we beheld his glory, glory as of the only begotten of the Father, full of grace and truth. And then add to that what the Hebrew writer said in Hebrews 2 in verse 9, when he said, and we see Jesus, made a little lower than the angels, crowned with glory and honor, that he by the grace of God should taste death for every man. Now the Lord Jesus ascended to heaven following his resurrection. You remember he ascended to heaven and was seated at the right hand of the majesty on high, according to Hebrews chapter 1 at verse 3, where he wields all authority today. The Bible assures us that the same Lord that ascended to heaven will one day come again, as Paul made that fact known in 1 Thessalonians chapter 4, when he said that the Lord would descend from heaven with a shout, with the voice of the archangel, the trumpet of God. So the Lord Jesus will one day come again. But we're talking about the Son of God, who divested himself of some of his divine prerogatives, left the glory of heaven, came to earth, and then prayed to the Father that he might once again enjoy the complete fellowship, the perfect fellowship that he had enjoyed with the Father from time eternal, and then to be on a plane equal to the Father once again. You see, when Jesus came to earth, he subordinated himself to the Father. For example, in John chapter 14, Jesus had already been telling the apostles he was going to be leaving them. In verse 28, he said, I go to the Father, and my Father is greater than I. Well, how could that have been the case? Well, again, he came to earth, left the glory of heaven, subordinated himself to the will of the Father. But after ascending to heaven and having been seated at the right hand of the Father, he's now on a plane equal to the Father once again. And in no way did that diminish his deity. So we talk about the person of our salvation, but there's a second thought I want to share with you, because if we're going to talk about the benefits and blessings, we've got to understand what the Lord did for us. Paul said, it's in him that we have redemption
0: through his blood the forgiveness of sins, according to the riches of his grace. Ever wondered, why would God have been motivated to save us, to save his creation? I mean, after all, you go back to the garden, sin entered the world, sin being the transgression of the law, 1 John chapter 3, verse 4. I think Paul tells us the catalyst for salvation was the great love of Almighty God. In Ephesians 2 at verse 4, Paul said, "But God, who is rich in mercy, for the great love wherewith he loved us, even when we were dead in sin, made us alive together with Christ. By grace," he said, "are you saved." Now, you remember what Paul said to the saints in Rome, in Romans chapter 5? When he said, "When we were without strength, Christ died for the ungodly." In verse 8, he said, "But God commendeth his own love toward us, in that while we were yet sinners, Christ died for us." Well, there's no way we could save ourselves. But God, in his rich mercy, great love, motivated the crown of his creation to redeem, to rescue fallen humanity, was willing to send his Son, his only begotten Son, the only one of his kind, into the world for what purpose? To save us. Now, you know, there are people today, they have very little self-worth. And sadly, there are people today, if you were to ask them, they would tell you, "You know what, nobody cares about me, nobody loves me, nobody's concerned about my well-being." I got news for you. God in heaven cares about you. God in heaven loves you. So much so that God not only is, well, let me say it like this. Not only is he interested in you, he has invested in you. He has invested heavily in you. Now, as a parent, we invest in our children. We invest our time. We invest any number of resources and their well-being. We ensure, we try to ensure that they have every need met. Well, that's what the Father's done for us. You see, the Bible says, "For God so loved the world that he gave his only begotten Son." In Romans chapter 8, Paul said, "God spared not his own Son, but freely gave him up for us all." As parents, we invest in our children. Why? Because we're interested in them. God invested in us. Why? Because he's interested in us. Because he's interested in our plight. Because he wants the very best for us. And to understand that God in heaven is interested in the salvation of every single soul. There is not one person on earth that God wants to be lost. Not a single person. No, Paul said God would have all men, A-L-L, God would have all men to be saved and come to the knowledge of the truth. It's found in 1 Timothy chapter 2 at verse 4. And then listen to what Peter said. Peter said, "God is not willing that any should perish." There's another three-letter word. A-N-Y. God is not willing that any should perish, but that all should come to repentance. So God's interested in you. And because of his great love, his rich mercy, he spared not his own Son. And he did it for you. He did it for me. I mentioned a moment ago the glory that the Lord left to come to earth. That glory that he gave up, he got back. But Paul said, "You've heard of the grace of our Lord Jesus Christ, that though he was rich, yet for your sakes he became poor, that you through his poverty might be made rich." We've been made rich by the sacrifice of Jesus on Calvary for our sins. And so what about the price of our redemption? Well, Paul said, "In him we have redemption." Here it is, through his blood. Jesus shed his blood so that we might enjoy the blessings of life. Now, you go back and look, beginning in the period of the patriarchs. Go back from the time of Adam and then begin moving forward until the Mosaic dispensation. There were a lot of animal sacrifices. And then during the Mosaic economy for 1,500 years, how many animals were slain
2: in anticipation of the coming of the Son of God, who would shed his blood for our sins. You remember in Exodus chapter 12, the children of Israel were in Egyptian bondage, and God sent that 10th and final plague, and that would result in the nation of Israel leaving bondage. The Passover lamb, that lamb typified the coming of our Passover lamb, who is Christ, 1 Corinthians chapter 5 at verse 7. So it's through the precious blood of Jesus that we enjoy redemption. We can say we've been redeemed, bought back. And as a result of that blood, we enjoy not just redemption, but reconciliation. And that reconciliation takes place in the one body, Ephesians 2, in verse 16. So what a blessing it is to be a child of God and to enjoy the benefits and blessings of that blood. And before we maybe talk about some of the blessings and benefits that we have in Christ, I want to just maybe elaborate for a moment or two about the blood and about the body that was given in our stead. You remember when Jesus celebrated the Passover, as recorded by Matthew in chapter 26, that unleavened bread signified the body, and then the fruit of the vine was to signify the precious blood shed, as Jesus said, for the remission of sins. So every first day of the week, as a believer, we celebrate the death of Christ. In other words, our minds go back to the cross, and we remember that body that was given in our stead. Peter said he bore our sins in his body on the cross. And then the blood that was shed so that we might enjoy atonement. Now, under the patriarchal period, under the Mosaic dispensation, they enjoyed forgiveness. But it was in anticipation of the coming of Christ and the shedding of his blood. Today we enjoy redemption fully and freely. In other words, we enjoy redemption in the most absolute sense of the word. As the Hebrew writer said concerning the covenant under which we now live, he said, I'll be merciful to their unrighteousness. Their sins and their iniquities, listen to him, I'll remember no more. Contrast that to what the Hebrew writer said in Hebrews chapter 10, when he wrote that there was a remembrance made again every year for those sins. Why? It wasn't possible that the blood of bulls and goats could take away sin. So there was a reminder of sin. Today, not so. When we're forgiven, we're forgiven. As Paul said, we enjoy redemption through his blood, the forgiveness of sins. What a blessing. So every first day of the week, we call to mind the precious life given in our stead. Let me maybe sum it up in a verse found in 1 Peter chapter 3 and verse 18. Peter said, Christ also once suffered for us, the just for the unjust. Why? That he might bring us to God. Being put to death in the flesh, made alive by the Spirit. Now Jesus, the just one, died for the unjust. All right? Why? So that we might enjoy reconciliation with God. So that we might have fellowship.

0: over which the Holy Spirit has made you overseers to feed the church of God, listen to him, which he purchased with his own blood. Now, Paul said that Christ loved the church, gave himself for it, Ephesians 5, verse 25. So if the church cost Jesus' blood, what does that say? It says that institution is incredibly important. And by the way, it was not an afterthought. But rather, the church and Christ go hand in hand in the redemptive plan. Ephesians chapter 3, verses 9 through 11 make it abundantly clear that the church exists according to God's eternal plan. The prophets of old foretold of its coming. As a matter of fact, the prophets of old identified the birthplace of the Christ, of the church of Christ. And where would that be? In Jerusalem. Isaiah said the word of the Lord would go forth from Jerusalem. Daniel said that the kingdom of God would be established in the days of the Roman kings, Daniel 2, verse 44. So we got the right time, the right place. Acts chapter 2 tells us the church became a reality on Pentecost Day. So the church is an incredibly important institution. In Ephesians chapter 2, verse 16, Paul said that Jesus reconciled both Jew and Gentile in one body under God through the cross. Question, what's the one body? Well, Paul said in Colossians chapter 1, verse 18, he's the head of the body of the church. In Ephesians 1, 22 and 23, Paul said he put all things in subjection under his feet, made him to be head over all things to the church, which is his body, the fullness of him who fills all in all. So we're talking about the church and Christ. Now, there are some that would say, well, you know, the church is a part of God's redemptive plan. May I submit to you today, the church is not a part of God's redemptive plan. The church is God's redemptive plan. You can't separate Christ from his church. Christ is the head. The church is his body. They are inseparable. The reconciled, where are they? They're in the church of Christ. The redeemed, where are they? They're in Christ. They're in the church of Christ. Having said that, let's just talk maybe for a moment or two about the importance of being in that body before we expand and elaborate on the great benefits and blessings of being in Christ. The Bible tells us on Pentecost Day that those who were present, they heard the gospel preached for the very first time in all of its fullness. And you remember the substance of that message centered upon the death of Jesus on Calvary, his burial, his resurrection, his ascension to heaven, and coronation. He is seated at the right hand of God, sitting upon a spiritual throne, that is the throne of David. And Peter said, let all the house of Israel know assuredly that this same Jesus whom you crucified, God has made both Lord and Christ. To designate Jesus as the Christ was to designate him as the Anointed One, the Messiah to come. Now, the Bible tells us in verse 37 that those who were present on that occasion were cut to the heart, pricked in their heart. And they cried out and asked Peter and the other apostles, men and brethren, what shall we do? Won't you listen to what Peter said? He said, repent and let every one of you be baptized in the name of Jesus Christ for the remission of your sins. Now, let's just pause there for a minute. They already believed in Jesus. They wanted to know what they needed to do to be saved. And Peter said, number one, you need to repent. Number two, you need to be baptized. And when they did that, what happened? The Lord added them to the church. The Bible tells us in verse 41, some 3,000 people obeyed the gospel on that day. Verse 47 says, the Lord added to the church daily those who were being saved. I said a minute ago, it's imperative that we be in the church. Ephesians 5:23 tells us that Jesus is the Savior of the body. And Luke said the Lord added to the church daily those who were being saved. Well, who then were the saved? They were people in the church. Who then were those in the church? They were the saved. So the saved and the church, one and the same. Got to be in the church to be among the saved. We're going to take a quick break. We'll be back in a couple of minutes. Please stay with us.
1: That is an action of faith that they did right there.
2: All right, let's just camp out there for a minute because I think these are some really important points. Let's go back again

0: and look at Acts chapter 2. Because we talk about the Word of God and the fact that the instrumentality by which we come to know something about the grace of God and actually access that grace is through this book called the Bible. All right. That means the Word of God has convicting power.
1: Right.

0: Well, we're back again, and thank you for staying with us. Appreciate so much you staying with us this hour. We hope and pray that what's being said is helpful to you. If you have questions, comments, we'd love to hear from you. It said thus far has spawned interest.
1: When rain does occur, it
0: said from you. We'll do our best to give you a Bible answer. We were talking a moment ago in Acts chapter 2, Pentecost Day. The church, of course, began on Pentecost Day, purchased with the blood of Christ. Those who were assembled on that occasion, they had heard the gospel preached, as was mentioned a moment ago. And as a result of being convicted of sin, you remember they wanted to know, okay, what do we need to do to remedy our sinful condition? And Peter, in a very forthright way, said, number one, you need to repent. Number two, you need to be baptized. And if you do that, you'll enjoy the remission or the forgiveness of sins. Now, Paul in Ephesians 1, verse 7, said, in him we have redemption through his blood, the forgiveness. You see, when we're baptized into Christ, number one, we contact the blood of Christ. Now, that's important because the blood of Christ is what washes our sin. Where did Jesus shed his blood? Where did he shed his blood? Well, John 19, verses 34 and 35 tell us he shed his blood in death. The only way that we can appropriate that blood is to then go where it was shed. So Paul said in Romans chapter 6 at verse 3, know ye not that all we who were baptized into his death? Unto him who loved my sins, in his own blood. So we contact the blood of Christ and we become a member of the church of Christ or the body. So we're numbered among the saved. Now, the benefits and blessings of being a child of God, of being a believer, I said a minute ago in Ephesians 1 verse 3, every spiritual blessing known to man resides in one place. Well, where's that? It's in Christ. So if all spiritual blessings are in Christ, then what that says to us is we need to get into Christ. So where then is salvation located? Well, in 2 Timothy chapter 2 at verse 1, Paul places God's grace in Christ. In verse 10, salvation is placed in Christ. If salvation and God's grace are in Christ, that means we got to get into Christ. And the only way to get into Christ is to be baptized into Jesus Christ. In Galatians chapter 3, Paul said, you're all sons of God by faith in Christ Jesus. As many of you as have been baptized into Christ did put on Christ. So we're baptized into Christ, at which point we enjoy pardon, freedom from sin. Now, you know, sin is a universal problem. No matter who it might be, no matter our race, our gender, our economic standing, our educational background, none of that matters. Sin is a reality. Now, here's what Paul said, Romans chapter 3. There is none righteous, no, not one. All have sinned and come short of the glory of God. Well, what about the consequences of sin? Paul said in Romans 6, verse 23, the wages of sin is death. The gift of God is eternal life in Christ Jesus. So if sin brings about spiritual death, separation from God, then in Christ we enjoy liberation from sin and the hope of eternal life. So we want to be in Christ. We want to enjoy pardon. How many people do you think in the world today are trying to somehow deal with the effects of a life of sin? You know, Solomon in the long ago said the soul, well, he said, the way of the transgressor is hard. There's a lot of guilt associated with living a life of sin. And yet, to enjoy freedom, to be able to be liberated from the bondage and the baggage of sin. In John chapter 8, Jesus said that those who commit sin are the bondservants. That is, they're the slaves of sin. But he said, if the Son makes you free, you're free indeed. Back up and look at verse 32. In verse 32 of John chapter 8, Jesus said, and you shall know the truth, and the truth shall make you free. when you obey the gospel of Christ, that is, when you come to Christ, putting your faith and trust in Him as the Son of God, repenting of sin, confessing His name, and then are immersed in that watery grave of baptism, you're liberated from sin. You enjoy spiritual freedom. You enjoy that new life that's afforded in Christ Jesus, despite your background of sin and unrighteousness. When the Apostle Paul wrote to the saints in Corinth, and let me tell you what, Corinth, that name was a synonym for debauchery and sin. The people that lived there, they were really enslaved to idolatry and immorality. And yet, when Paul wrote his second letter, he said, if any man be in Christ, he is a new creation. All things have passed away. Behold, all things have become new. You think Paul knew something about that liberated life? You remember when he wrote to Timothy in 1 Timothy chapter 1, identifying himself as a persecutor, blasphemer, insolent man? He said, I did it ignorantly in unbelief. And then he said, the grace of our Lord was exceedingly abundant with faith and love in Christ Jesus. This was a faithful saying, worthy of all acceptance. Christ Jesus came into the world to save sinners, of whom I am chief. Paul simply saying, look, I'm the poster child for sin, and God saved me. And because of the redemptive work of Christ on Calvary, I'm free from sin, free from the bondage and scourge of sin. So number one, in Christ, free from sin. Now, you know, in Hebrews chapter 8, the Hebrew writer said in verse 12, and he's talking about the covenant under which we live today. He said, I will be merciful to their unrighteousness. Their sins and their iniquities I will remember no more. Now, you just think about that for a minute. God is saying, your sins and your iniquities I'll remember no more. There are two things that I think about in connection with this verse. Number one, God is saying, I'm going to forgive your sins. All sin, yes. Any sin, yes. And then number two, not only will I forget, or not only will I forgive your sins, I will forget your sins in the sense that what's in your past is in your past, never to be dredged up again. You will never again meet your past. Now, let me tell you what, that ought to be appealing to know that we can live a liberated life in Christ Jesus, that we can wipe the slate clean, that we can start over. Don't you think there are people today that if you ask the question, would you like to start over? Would you like to just wipe the slate clean, have a fresh start? A lot of people would like that. It's possible in Christ. You see, the new birth provides us with a new
1: through both personal triumph and hardship, have our own faith refined. Defeating our can embolden us for even greater battles, but also in the midst of some debilitating disease, some trial, some relationship problem, or in the midst of
0: those who choose to live a life,
1: learn to depend upon God. It's when we are...
0: There is no peace for the wicked. There are a lot of people tonight. They're going to go to bed in a drunken stupor. And they're going to wake up in the morning, and the first thing they're going to think about is, you know what, I need a drink. Well, why? They're somehow trying to wash their sinful past away in their minds. And why is that? Because they don't have peace. They don't have peace with God. Paul said in Romans chapter 5, verse 1, being justified by faith, we have peace with God. And not only do we have peace with God, but Paul said we enjoy the peace of God that passes all understanding, to know that we can live in peace. I mean, that's a wonderful thought, isn't it? You know, Paul in Ephesians 2 says that, speaking of Jesus, that He is our peace. He's the Prince of earlier, to enjoy the benefits and blessings of Christ. That's what we're our program today. The beautiful blessings and benefits that we enjoy in Christ Jesus. You know, the beauty of the gospel message, it can sell itself. When you look at the benefits and blessings, why wouldn't you want to be a Christian? Why wouldn't you want to have the Lord on your side? Now, let me give you a third very important blessing that we enjoy in Christ. Number one, we have pardon. Number two, we have peace. Peace with God, we enjoy the peace of God. But then there's another very important blessing. It's called prayer. Prayer is one of the great spiritual blessings that we enjoy in Christ. Matter of fact, I would say that when we start trying to isolate some of the benefits and blessings of being in Christ, don't you think that the privilege of prayer is up near the top? Listen to Peter. Peter said, "The eyes of the Lord are over the righteous. His ears are open to their prayers. The face of the Lord is against them that do evil." Life is tough. Matter of fact, at best, life is incredibly hard. Job said many, many years ago, "Man born of woman is a few days," and listen to him, "full of trouble." You think he knew what he was talking about? Job faced a lot of heartache in this life. And as God's people, we're not exempt from trouble and trial. We're not exempt from the problems and the mayhem that comes our way on planet Earth. But I can tell you this, we have the exclusive privilege of going before the throne of God. As Peter said, casting all our cares on Him. And why is that, Peter? For He cares for you. I mentioned a moment ago, the great love that God has for us, that God has invested in us. He's interested in us. His interest demonstrated in His investment. So when Peter said that we have the opportunity, the privilege, of casting our cares on Him, and the reason being He cares for us, God genuinely cares about us. He cares about our plight. He understands what we face in this life. You know, the psalmist said many years ago, He knows our frame. He remembers that we are dust. God knows us as His creation, and God understands that we need His listening ear. Listen to what the Hebrew writer said in Hebrews chapter 4. In the long ago, the Hebrew writer said, "We have not a high priest that cannot be touched with the feelings of our infirmities, but one who has been tempted in all points like as we, yet without sin. Let us therefore come boldly under the throne of grace, that we may receive mercy and find grace to help in time of need." Question. You ever been at a point in life when in your heart of hearts you said, "You know what? I need help. I got a real need in my life." Well, did you hear what the Hebrew writer said? That we have the opportunity to draw boldly before the throne of Almighty God. In so doing, we can expect grace and mercy, that the Lord understands our needs. Yes. You know, David said many years ago, and David faced a lot of trouble and trial in his own life. And David said in the long ago, he said, "Cast your burden on the Lord, and He'll sustain you." David knew something about the God that we serve. And so to understand that we have the ability, the privilege, if you please, to place our cares at the feet of the Lord. I want to remind you of a passage found in the book of Luke. When Jesus was in the Garden of Gethsemane, you remember the Bible tells us that He was fervently praying to the Father about His impending death. And He prayed in a very concise way, "Father, if it be possible, let this cup pass from me. Nevertheless, not as I will, but your will be done." Luke said, and being in agony, he prayed more earnestly. Sometimes when we're facing those very difficult, dark hours of life, rather than become despondent, to be in despair, to pray as Jesus did, more earnestly. And after all, He is our great example. Peter said that we are to follow in His steps in 1 Peter chapter 2. So to know that we have the privilege of prayer, and listen to this, James said, "The effective, fervent prayer of a righteous man avails much." The privilege of prayer, the power of prayer. Then there's another blessing, the presence of God. Listen to the Hebrew writer in the long ago. He said, on behalf of God, I will never leave you nor forsake you. So that we may boldly say, the Lord is my helper. What shall man do unto me? Taking us back to the days of Joshua. You remember when Joshua was called upon by God to lead his people into the promised land? And God said to Joshua in the long ago, Moses, my servant, is dead. Arise. Can you imagine trying to step into the shoes of Moses, that great leader and lawgiver of ancient Israel? And then the responsibility of leading all of those people into the promised land? But I like what God said to Joshua in the long ago. God said by way of encouragement, as I was with Moses, so I will be with you. I will never leave you nor forsake you. Did you know that God will never leave us? He will never, ever forsake us. If anyone leaves, it'll be us. It won't be the Lord. But to know that He is always at our side. In 2 Timothy chapter 4, Paul is talking about his impending death, the fact that the time of his departure had drawn near. And you remember down in about verse 16, Paul said, at my first defense, no man stood with me. All men forsook me. I pray God it won't be laid to their charge. So here he is at some particular trial, maybe preliminary trial. And he said, no one stood by him, all forsook him. But he said, the Lord stood by me and strengthened me. There are times in life when maybe we think that our friends and our family will stand by us and they'll stand with us in our hour of trial. And maybe for whatever reason they fail to stand with us. But God said, I'll stand with you. I'll never leave you. I'll never forsake you. And Paul was living proof of that. Paul said, the Lord stood by me. The Lord stood with me and strengthened me. And then there's a final thought here, and that is the promise of eternal life. You know, if you miss heaven, you miss everything. To live in hope of life eternal, to have that assurance, that promise, to know without a shadow of a doubt that those of us who are in Christ, who are living the faithful life, we have the promise of life eternal. John said in 1 John chapter 2, verse 25, this is the promise that He's promised us, eternal life. Peter said that we have an inheritance, incorruptible, undefiled. He said it fades not away, reserved in heaven. You know, heaven is a prepared place for prepared people. Listen to Jesus. The Lord Jesus said, let not your heart be troubled. You believe in God, believe also in me. In my Father's house were many mansions. If it were not so, I would have told you. But I go and prepare a place for you. And if I go and prepare a place for you, Jesus said, I'll come again and receive you to myself. Where I am, there you may be also. You know, heaven will be a beautiful place, a place that is free from death and disease and pain and suffering and sorrow, crying. Don't you want to go to heaven? The benefits and blessings of a believer. We ought to be living the kind of life that affords us those great blessings.
2: If I were to ask you how many churches exist in the world today, what would you say? You might say, I don't know, a lot, I guess. And you would certainly be correct with that answer. There are over 43,000 churches that exist in the world today. Now, I want you to think about how confusing that could be for a person who is seeking for the truth. Friend, may I respectfully tell you that God is not the author of confusion. If you open your Bible, you won't find 43,000 churches. You'll only find one. Jesus said in Matthew 16:18, upon this rock I will build my church. Dear friend, our invitation to you is this. Let's go back to the Bible and be what they were. Christians only, and a part of the one church that Jesus promised to build.

Do you feel guilty today? What is it that makes us feel guilty? And let me ask, can guilt feelings be a benefit to us? Can they be harmful to us? Could it be that guilt helps us to realize we've done something wrong and maybe we need to do something about it? Or could our guilt feelings become so overwhelming that we become helpless and hopeless? What does the Bible say about guilt?

In dealing with this problem of the heart called guilt, let's notice what some do with guilt. And then let's see what the Bible tells us about overcoming that guilt. First of all, let's notice, what is it that some people do with guilt? What do you do with your guilt? Sometimes we refuse to admit that we've done wrong. You know, James chapter 3 and verse 2 tells us that we all stumble in many things, but many times we don't want to admit that. We don't want to admit that we're weak and that we make mistakes and that we falter and that we sin against God. But we all do. Those of us who are Christians, we sin against God. In fact, John said in 1 John chapter 1, verse 8, if we say we have no sin, we deceive ourselves and the truth is not in us. And so if we refuse to admit that we've done wrong, we're just refusing reality. We're not being truthful, and it's not going to help us to overcome this problem of guilt. Another thing that sometimes we do is we rationalize it away. We try to make excuses or somehow or another say we're really not responsible for it. Go all the way back with me, if you will, to Genesis chapter 3, verse 12 and verse 13. When that first sin was committed by the man and the woman in the Garden of Eden, and here you see how they responded to guilt when God approached them there in the garden about their sin. The Bible says in verse 12, then the man said, the woman whom you gave to be with me, she gave me of the tree and I ate. You see how the man tried to deflect responsibility? It wasn't my fault. It was the woman. It was the woman you gave me, God. In effect, Adam was blaming God for what he had done. And then in verse 13, and the Lord God said to the woman, what is this you've done? And the woman said, the serpent deceived me and I ate. It wasn't my fault, Lord. It was the old serpent, the devil, who tempted me. He deceived me. And so there are many ways in which we might try to rationalize away our sin and make excuses for our sin. Well, everybody else is doing it. Or we'll point the finger and blame somebody else. Or it really wasn't my fault. Again, that's not dealing with reality and that's not helping us with this problem of guilt. There are those who would just ignore the guilt, try to suppress it. Look with me, if you will, in Psalm 32, verse 3 and verse 4. Often in the Psalms, we will see the psalmist dealing with his sin, dealing with his weaknesses, and trying to struggle through those things in prayer to God. Here in Psalm 32, verse 3 and verse 4, the Bible says, when I kept silent, my bones grew old, through my groaning all the day long. For day and night your hand was heavy upon me. My vitality was turned into the drought of summer. Now, if this is the Psalm of David when he had sinned with Bathsheba, and many believe it was, we know that David had kept silent about his sin for about a year now. He had not confessed his sin. He would not face what he had done in committing adultery with Bathsheba and having her husband put to death at war. No, he tried to ignore it. He tried to act like he had not done anything wrong. And you see the awful effects that it had upon him physically and emotionally and mentally and spiritually. We cannot ignore, suppress our guilt and think that it's going to go away. It's not going to do us any good. But there are still some who say, well, it isn't real, this guilt that so many people are trying to put on us. I think about another psalm, Psalm 14, in verse 1, where the Bible says, the fool has said in his heart, there is no God. Oh, I think we all know there's a God. It's the only logical, reasonable explanation to this creation, this universe in which we live. But many times we act and live as though there is no God. We don't want to admit to the fact that there might be someone to whom we have to give account. In fact, that is the reality. Romans chapter 14, verse 12, the Bible tells us each one of us shall give account of himself unto God. And so we must live our lives in such a way that we will answer someday
To say it isn't real, there's no God, we're not going to have to give account, there's no such thing as right and wrong, is once again to live in a fantasy land. And someday we'll all be awakened to that fact if we don't already see it, but then it'll be too late. There are others who want to try to run away from their guilt. Look with me in Genesis chapter 3 once again. Genesis chapter 3, when Adam and Eve sinned there in the garden, before God came to ask them about what they had done, what were they doing after their sin? Genesis 3:8 says, "And they heard the sound of the Lord walking in the garden in the cool of the day, and Adam and his wife hid themselves from the presence of the Lord among the trees of the garden. And then the Lord God called to Adam and said to him, 'Where are you?' And so he said, 'I heard your voice in the garden, and I was afraid because I was naked, and I hid myself.' And he said, 'Who told you that you were naked? Have you eaten from the tree of which I commanded you that you should not eat?'" You see, Adam and Eve tried to hide from God. When they sinned, they realized they had done wrong, and they felt bad about it. And so they tried to run away from it. If they could just put some distance between them and their sin. When they heard God's voice in the garden, they were afraid to try to answer to Him for their sin, and so they tried to cover it up. Listen, you can run as far as you want to run. You can try to cover it up and hide it, but it's always going to catch up with you. In Numbers chapter 32 and verse 23, the Bible tells us, "Be sure your sin will find you out." And when we read Psalm 139, we are especially impressed with the wisdom and the knowledge of God and how it's impossible for us to ever escape Him. Notice with me just a few passages from this psalm. Psalm 139, beginning in verse 7. "Where can I go from your spirit? Or where can I flee from your presence? If I ascend into heaven, you are there. If I take my bed in hell, behold, you are there. If I take the wings of the morning and dwell in the uttermost parts of the sea, even there your hand shall lead me, and your right hand shall hold me. If I say, 'Surely the darkness shall fall on me, even the night shall be light about me,' indeed the darkness shall not hide from you, but the night shines as the day, and the darkness and the night are both alike to you." There's no way to get away from our guilt, to get away from our sin, to run away from God and our responsibility to Him. You might remember that old prophet Jonah, who was commanded to go and to speak against Nineveh because of their sin. But Jonah didn't want to do that. And so he tries to run from God, gets on a boat, headed to Tarshish, as far west as he could go, when God had told him to go to Nineveh in the east. No, it's impossible for us to get away from God. Even there on that boat, God found him. In the midst of the sea, caused the storm to come up until he was cast off of that boat. The great fish, you remember, came and swallowed him and spit him up on the land so they could go and finish his mission to Nineveh. These things will not help us to deal with our guilt, refusing to admit we've done wrong, rationalizing it away, ignoring it or suppressing it, saying it isn't real, trying to run away from it. It's not going to do anything for us. But some say, "Well, I think time will remove it. If I just wait long enough, after a while it'll be forgotten, it'll be okay, and it won't really matter." But look with me in Numbers chapter 14, verses 26 through 38. Do you remember when God asked His people to go into the land of Canaan, to fight the people there, to take that land that He had promised to them? Well, they didn't believe in God, and they refused to go into the land. And so here we learn in Numbers chapter 14 and verse 26 what God said about that. "But as for you, your carcasses shall fall in this wilderness, and your sons shall be shepherds in the wilderness 40 years, and bear the brunt of your infidelity until your carcasses are consumed in the wilderness, according to the number of the days in which you spied out the land, 40 days. For each day you shall bear your guilt 1 year, namely 40 years, and you shall know my rejection." Yes, 40 years would pass,
And at the end of that 40 years, they would all have died for their sin there in the wilderness. It will not do us any good to think time's going to remove our guilt. God knows what we have done, and that will not remove our guilt. Ultimately, we will have to pay for our guilt, no matter how much time may have or have not passed. But there's another thing that people try to do. Some are trying to make up for their wrongs by doing good. And I understand that thought. We've done wrong. Maybe we can do some good and we can make up for that. But the Bible teaches us in Romans 6 and verse 23 that we can never make up for what we have done wrong to somehow or another pay for that and remove our guilt. For the wages of sin is death, but the gift of God is eternal life in Christ Jesus our Lord. Yes, you see, all of us have so sinned that we deserve to die spiritually. He's talking here about spiritual death, being separated from God. That's what our sins do to us. And so you see, there's nothing we can do to make up for those sins. As long as we have those sins in our life, we're going to be separated from God. And thus it required God in His grace to provide for us the penalty for our sins. He did that through Jesus Christ, His only Son, who He sent to live a perfect life here in the flesh, and then offer that as a sacrifice for our sins at the cross. It was only that perfect sacrifice, the death of an innocent one, that could pay for our sins. Only that could satisfy God's justice. Only that could appease His wrath so we could be forgiven. So you see, overcoming guilt, it's not something that we can do on our own. We need a Savior. The Bible says in Ephesians chapter 2, verse 8 and verse 9, "For by grace are you saved through faith, and that not of yourselves, it is the gift of God, not of works, lest anyone should boast." So let's think, in the time that we have left today, how it is that we are able to overcome guilt in our life. Let's first of all determine if any wrong has actually been done. Maybe we're feeling guilty and we really should not feel guilty. Perhaps we really haven't done anything wrong. Maybe somebody told us we did, but they really didn't know what the Bible said about it. The Bible says in 2 Corinthians chapter 13 and verse 5 to examine ourselves to see whether we be in the faith. The best thing that we can do is take a good, serious, a very honest look at our heart, at our life, to see what kind of life we are living and to see what kind of people we really are. Have we lined up with God's Word? Or have we gone astray? Have we violated His commandments? Are we truly desiring to live for God? To determine if any wrong has really actually been done would be the first step in overcoming guilt. But then when we see our wrong, when we see where we have missed the target of doing what God said, when we've fallen short, then we need to repent of that sin. We need to decide in our heart that we deserve to be separated from God for that. And we need to turn away from that. And we need to confess that to God and call upon Him for His forgiveness. Every Christian, every child of God, has the privilege to come to Him each day with their sins. In Acts 8 chapter, read about a new Christian, Simon the sorcerer. He had believed and he had been baptized, but an evil thought came into his heart. And because of that, he was doomed for hell because he allowed that desire to consume him and to take over his life. The Apostle Peter commanded him there in Acts chapter 8, verses 22 through 24, to repent and to pray if perhaps the thought of his heart might be forgiven. And Simon, realizing what he had done and how serious a matter it was, he called upon Peter also to pray for him. And that's what we as Christians are called to do. In James 5:16, to confess our faults one to another and to pray for one another. We have this wonderful promise in 1 John chapter 1 and verse 9. Here in this passage, John reminds us that it's bringing our sins to God that we can find forgiveness of those sins.
First John 1 and verse 9, the Bible tells us that God is faithful, that if we confess our sins, He is faithful and just to forgive us our sins and to cleanse us from all unrighteousness. Yes, if you want to overcome the guilt in your life, you're going to have to determine if any wrong has been done. But when you see that wrong, you've got to make that decision to turn away from it, to bring it to God in prayer, to seek His forgiveness. And having done that, Christian brother or sister, you need to accept His forgiveness. I'm afraid that there are some who just cannot forgive themselves. They cannot let it go. They haven't been trusting in what Jesus did for them. They can also take care of their sins, no matter what they might be. Sometimes our sins are so awful, they seem so terrible, that they could never be forgiven. Certainly sin is awful. It's so terrible it cost the blood of Jesus on the cross. But let us remember that that blood was able to provide the penalty for our sins and accept God's forgiveness when we turn to Him for it. Listen to what Isaiah said in Isaiah chapter 1 and verse 18. Come now and let us reason together, says the Lord. Though your sins are like scarlet, they shall be as white as snow. Though they are red like crimson, they shall be as wool. Yes, God can completely obliterate our sin from our life. He can cleanse it, He can wash it, He can take it away. In Romans chapter 5 and verse 20, we learn that His grace is greater than our sin. It's always sufficient for our sin. Because, you see, God wants to forgive us. He wants to cleanse us. He wants to make us right with Him. He doesn't want us to live a life where we're constantly burdened by guilt. 1 Timothy chapter 1, verses 12 through 16. The Apostle Paul uses himself as an example for all of us to realize that God will forgive us no matter what it is we may have done against Him, if we're truly penitent of that and will obey His word. Look here with me, if you will, in 1 Timothy chapter 1, verse 12 through 16. The Apostle Paul describes his former life and then how, in God's grace, he found forgiveness. And I thank Christ Jesus our Lord, who has enabled me, because He counted me faithful, putting me into the ministry, although I was formerly a blasphemer, a persecutor, and an insolent man. But I obtained mercy, because I did it ignorantly in unbelief. And the grace of our Lord was exceedingly abundant with faith and love, which are in Christ Jesus. This is a faithful saying, and worthy of all acceptance, that Christ Jesus came into the world to save sinners, of whom I am chief. However, for this reason I obtained mercy, that in me first Jesus Christ might show all longsuffering as a pattern to those who are going to believe on Him for everlasting life. You see, even though Saul of Tarsus, who became the Apostle Paul, was one who persecuted God's own people, consenting to their death, even that murderous one, upon him God had mercy. And he found forgiveness through the Lord Jesus Christ. Jesus came to save sinners. Paul said, of whom I am chief. He's giving us an example, a pattern, he says, so that we can know that we can be saved, that we can be forgiven, just as he was. So let us accept the forgiveness that Jesus provided for us at the cross of Calvary. Let us remember the words of the Lord in Hebrews chapter 8 and verse 12. He says, I'll be merciful to their unrighteousness. Their sins and lawless deeds I will remember no more. God puts those behind us. Let's leave those sins there. Let's remember that He's not going to bring them up against us again, but accept His forgiveness. And finally, let us learn to forget the past and move on. Put it behind us, keep it behind us, and stretch forward and go ahead and move past the things that we've done before. Paul understood this and taught us about this in Philippians chapter 3, verse 13 and 14. Here's what he said. Brethren, I do not count myself to have apprehended,
But one thing I do, forgetting those things which are behind and reaching forward to those things which are ahead, I press toward the goal for the prize of the upward call of God in Christ Jesus. You see, the Apostle Paul realized that he had not yet obtained perfection. That yes, he still stumbled, and there were times in his life when he would sin against God. But Paul said, I'm going to put those things behind me. Knowing God's forgiveness, His love, and His mercy, I'm going to press on. I'm going to stretch forward. I'm going to do everything that I can to keep on going towards heaven. We too need to learn to forget the past and not let it keep us down and keep us from moving on spiritually in the Lord. Let's remember this morning that guilt, that this emotion of the heart, can help us to see that we need to make some changes in our life, that we need to turn from certain things and begin to do the things that are good and right that God has revealed for us in His Scriptures. To help us to realize that we are indeed sinners in need of God's grace and the forgiveness that's provided through Jesus Christ at Calvary. If you have never come to Him as your Lord and your Savior, then confess Him today and be baptized into Him, turning away from your sin, trusting what He did for you at Calvary. You can be forgiven. You can become a child of God. Remove that guilt from your heart and from your life. And those of us who are Christians, as we go on in our life, let us remember not to let that guilt slow us down, but to keep it behind us and keep pressing on toward the goal of the prize of the high calling of God in Christ Jesus. And whoever you are, let us know how we here at the Truth and Love can help you towards heaven today.

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And all you have to do is contact us and let us know the name of the program that you'd like to have a copy of. 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The number is 800-819-2966. 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
2: Hello, everyone, and welcome back to Focus on Faith. I'm your host, Russ Vickers. We're glad to have you with us today. We appreciate you being here, and we invite you to take your Bibles and open them up as we study today. And today we've got Brother Brock Kendall with us. Brock is the minister for the Nettleton Congregation in Jonesboro, Arkansas, the Nettleton Church of Christ. And he'll be speaking to us today on the Savior's invitation. Sounds like another great lesson on Focus on Faith. We're glad you're here.
3: Thank you, Brother Russ, for having me. The Savior's tender invitation. I call your attention to the book of Matthew. Matthew chapter 11, 28 through 30 will be our main text for this time. Friends, Bible authority, or just authority in general, is very much a biblical subject about which many of us need to talk. When you think about authority, you think about how our religious world is divided. Really, it falls down to authority. But God has passed all authority to the Son. Friends, we have many scriptures that tell us that all authority has been given to the Son, Jesus the Christ. In Matthew chapter 3, in verses 13 through 17, we find Jesus coming to the baptism of John. John is baptizing folks, and Jesus comes, and John says, well, I need to be baptized of you. And Jesus says, no, we need to fulfill all righteousness. We find Jesus going down into the water. And then when Jesus come out of that water, or came out of that water, we find that the dove descended on Jesus, or the Holy Spirit descended upon Jesus like a dove. And God the Father made this statement: this is my beloved Son, in whom I am well pleased. Friends, that focuses on Jesus' authority. But then in Matthew chapter 17, verses 1 through 5, we have what we know as the account of the Mount of Transfiguration. If you remember, Peter, James, and John was there with Jesus. And on the Mount of Transfiguration, we find also Moses and Elijah coming. And Moses, representing the law of Moses, the law of God handed down through Moses, Moses being the mediator of that law. And then we find Elijah, which represented the prophets, that great prophet. And then we find Jesus there, and God saying, this is my beloved Son, in whom I'm well pleased. But then we find three more words added to this passage that we didn't see in Matthew chapter 3. Hear ye him. No longer do we hear Moses and the law. No longer do we hear Elijah and the prophets, but rather we hear the one about whom the prophets and Moses spoke, Jesus the Christ. Friends, Jesus Christ has all authority in heaven and on earth. The Bible is very clear on that matter, Matthew chapter 28 and verse 18. So I find something here. I find that I must, because Jesus has all authority, I must listen, hearken unto his words. I must come to Jesus on his terms. You know, the invitation of Jesus, when he came into this world, we know that his primary focus was to seek and to save that which was lost. Luke 19 and verse 10. Jesus was concerned about lost souls. But he came first to the Jewish world. Matter of fact, the book of Matthew

Jews were looking for some physical king, and that he would reign over a physical kingdom, and that he would fight a physical battle. They were looking for some warrior-like king like all the other nations. We see that demonstrated over in 1 Samuel chapter 8, where we find God's people calling for a king, and God gave them a king. You remember Saul, King Saul. But the reason why they wanted a king, a physical king, was because they wanted to be like all the other nations around them. It's very unfortunate. It's really, friends, very sad that when Jesus came to this world, he manifested himself in the flesh. We find that the religious world was very divided. But it was divided among God's people, the Jews. The Jews, through the years when they did not have a prophet between Malachi and John, we find that the Jews developed or established sectarian groups among themselves. They were divided among themselves through human reasoning and traditions passed down through certain elders of their people. They have developed certain sectarian groups that divided the religious world when Jesus came to this earth. Matter of fact, leading up to the invitation in verses 28 and through verses 30 of Matthew chapter 11, we find where Jesus upbraids or rebukes many of the cities of the Jews because they rejected him. Hence, we have the call of the kingdom. Look at verses 28 through 30 of Matthew chapter 11. Jesus says, "Come unto me, all ye that labor and are heavy laden, and I will give you rest. Take my yoke upon you and learn of me, for I'm meek and lowly in heart, and ye shall find rest unto your souls, for my yoke is easy and my burden is light." Friends, we have to accept Jesus by way of his authority. But we have to accept Jesus, and the only way to do that is by accepting his teachings. You know, we hear this concept in the religious world. All we need to do, or what we need to do, is to accept Jesus into our hearts. You know, I believe that statement. We need to accept Jesus into our hearts. But the way that we do that is by accepting his teachings. Now listen, friends. When Jesus made that statement, "Come unto me, all ye that labor and are heavy laden," he's speaking to a religious world that was divided and that was chaotic. And so all of the common people have been seeing hypocrisy among their Jewish leaders, and they're finding it hard to accept a simple invitation as Jesus offers to mankind. Hence, we have the call of the kingdom in Matthew chapter 11, 28 through 30. We don't have any other call. We don't have the Pharisees' call, the Sadducees' call, or any other calls of the sectarian groups of the Jews. But Jesus gives a specific call. Now I want you to notice something. To whom does Jesus extend this invitation? Now notice he says, "All who labor and are heavy laden." Friends, if this was some ordinary man making this statement, I would say this would be foolish. What kind of man says, "All that labor spiritually and are heavy laden spiritually, come unto me"? Who makes that statement? Well, only the Son of God can make such a profound statement, and people actually listen to him. Jesus spoke as one with authority. And he was very influential on the people to whom he spoke. Now, all of those who labor and are heavy laden. Now I want you to think about the people being burdened down with sin and the bondage of sin. And they were burdened down because of the hypocrisy and the teachings of all their Jewish leaders that they really could not live up to, the expectations of their Jewish leaders. Division is sin. I don't think any of us would disagree with that. Matter of fact, in Proverbs chapter 13 and verse 15, we find that the way of the transgressor, or the way of transgressors, is hard. We also have a passage that tells us that sin is a reproach to any people.
but right

0: righteousness, right doing, exalts a nation. Friends, sin has terrible side effects, does it not? It has physical side effects, but it also has spiritual side effects. And we find that when Jesus made this statement in Matthew chapter 11, that people were burdened down by sin, by error that has been taught by their religious leaders. It has given them a lack of inner peace. Really, it has given them anxiety. To really see or to demonstrate, if you will, the side effects of sin, you go over to the book of Romans chapter 20, or Romans chapter 1, and look at verses 28 and following, and you will see a Gentile world that failed to retain the knowledge of God in their minds, and God gave them over to a reprobate mind, literally, a trialless mind. But friends, they did not get that way overnight. The reason they got to the point of being so idolatrous and so full of sin was because they failed through neglect to retain the knowledge of God in their minds. Well, friends, that's what happened to those in Jesus' day. The reason why the world was so divided religiously is because they failed to retain God's knowledge in their mind. On one occasion, one of the prophets, Hosea, mentioned that his people, God's people, was destroyed because of a lack of knowledge. They failed to realize the true purpose of the kingdom, of the coming kingdom at that time when Hosea mentioned that. So, you think about anxiety, a person having anxiety or doubt or depression or fear. Friends, Jesus Christ, His invitation is the only way to really cure those problems. We also have a passage of Scripture that tells us that perfect love casteth out fear. Perfect love casteth out fear. Jesus made a very simple statement. He said, if you love me, John 14:15, if you love me, you will keep my commandments. Friends, the first step in me listening and accepting Jesus' simple statements, the simplicity that's in the good news, is by loving Him. By loving Him self-sacrificially. By being willing to deny myself and pick up my cross and follow after Him wherever He tells me to go. That is the only way that I can truly accept a tender invitation as Jesus offers. Those who are burdened with sin are on a crowded highway to hell. They're on a crowded highway to spiritual ruin. John, the Apostle John, in 1 John chapter 2 tells us in verse 1, he says, my little children, I write these things unto you that ye sin not. But if any man sin, we have an advocate with the Father, Jesus Christ the righteous. And He is the propitiation for our sins, and not for ours only, but also for the sins of the whole world. And hereby do we know that we know Him. Listen to Him. If we keep His commandments, 1 John 2:1-3. So to those held under bondage to sin, the only way not to be held under the bondage to sin anymore is to turning to Jesus. In John chapter 8, Jesus told those Jews in verse 31, He said, if you continue in my word, you're my disciples indeed. And the truth, and you shall know the truth, and the truth shall make you free. Now, the Jews responded to Jesus, well, Jesus, we be Abraham's seed, and we're held under bondage to no man. Well, if they were Abraham's seed, they would have accepted Jesus Christ because He was the fulfillment of Abraham's seed. So by rejecting Abraham's seed, which was the Christ, friends, they counted themselves unworthy of eternal life. There's another religious sect of the Jews during Jesus' time, the Sadducees. And the Sadducees did not believe in anything that they couldn't comprehend. If the Sadducees could not comprehend it, if they could not through human reason understand it, they would reject it. So they would reject it. Therefore, they would reject angels, and they would reject the resurrection, and they would reject spirits and all those things of that nature because they could not humanly comprehend it. Jesus rebuked this group, this sectarian group. Matthew chapter 22 and verse 29, he says, "You do err because you do not know the scriptures, nor do you know the power of God, because with God all things are possible." Well, they couldn't comprehend those things that they couldn't, or they would not accept those things that they couldn't comprehend. And Jesus pronounces a judgment upon these people. Sadly, many are too proud to admit their burden. Many people are too proud to admit that which so easily besets them, which is sin. You remember Cain? Over in Genesis chapter 4, we have Cain, and he killed his brother Abel. But you know, God gave him a way out of that. That is, by him, if he would just have repented, turned from his wicked ways, God would have accepted him. But instead, he continued to offer up excuses to God. Eventually, he turned from God. He ran from God. And then because of that, you had the development of the Cainites there in Genesis chapter 4. A fella comes to mind by the name of Pharaoh. We all remember Pharaoh. And Pharaoh hardened his heart more than once. Many times he hardened his heart to God's word. He did not want to accept the tender invitation of God because he was stubborn, because he was proud. He was too proud and too stubborn to admit his burden, which was sin. Which, incidentally, brings to mind also the passage that we quoted moments ago. The way of a transgressor is hard. The person who rejects the gospel call of Jesus, the tender invitation of Jesus, will always find that it's hard. You think about all the celebrities in our world today who have all this money, all this fame, this fortune, all this pomp and position in life, all this money that they have. Well, friends, we find them killing themselves. They commit suicide through hanging themselves or overdosing. One would ask, well, how could they do that when they have all of these possessions? Well, friends, they realize that those things of the world do not give a sense of inner peace. Friends, Paul, on one occasion in Philippians chapter 4, tells us to do not or be not anxious, but rather pray. Pray about everything. Don't be anxious about everything, but rather pray about everything. Incidentally, Paul wrote that in Philippians chapter 4 while he was in a Roman prison, a Roman cell. You know, if anyone had the right to be anxious, friends, I would say it was the Apostle Paul. But he tells us, matter of fact, he commands us by inspiration to not be anxious, but rather pray. That is to lean on God, to trust Him for all things. Paul learned contentment. Paul learned inner peace. He learned the cure of anxiety. He learned how not to be burdened by sin. It was simply Christ. Christ was the antidote to that. You know, Paul in Galatians 2 in verse 20 said, "I am crucified with Christ. Nevertheless, I live, yet not I, but Christ liveth in me. In the life which I now live in the flesh, I live by the faith of the Son of God, who loved me and gave Himself for me." Paul made his walk with Christ personal. Paul had an intimate knowledge of Christ. He had an intimate, personal relationship with Jesus. And he had that relationship upon listening and following after the words of Jesus. So, we see, friends, that if we're going to accept the invitation of Jesus, it comes through His teachings. What does Jesus offer? Well, friends, He offers rest. Matthew 11, 28 through 30. He says, "I will give you rest, and you will find rest for your souls." That which was made in the image of God. In 1 Timothy chapter 6, verses 6 and following, Paul encourages Timothy that the love of money is the root of all evil, which while some coveted after, they have erred from the faith, and they have pierced themselves through with many troubles or many sorrows. Then in verse 17 of 1 Timothy chapter 6, we find where Paul commands Timothy to not be high-minded, nor trust in uncertain riches, but rather in the living God, because God is the one who giveth to all men. So we got to understand those things. We got to understand that Jesus offers the removal of guilt. He removes the offers the removal of guilt by us being immersed in his death, being raised to walk in newness of life, and being forgiven of our past sins. And friends, they're past sins. You need to leave those sins in the past. You need to press forward to the mark of the higher calling in Christ Jesus. Now, one would say, you know, how the religious world in general sees Christianity as a bed of roses. Friends, we are not told that Christianity is a bed of roses. Matter of fact, we're told the exact opposite. In James chapter 1 and verse 12, we're told that blessed is the man that endureth temptation, literally, that endureth trials, for when he is tried or tempted, then he shall receive the crown of life. In the same chapter, in the beginning verses 2 through 4, the Bible says, my brethren, if any, or it goes on to say, brethren, or matter of fact, let's just read James chapter 1. I don't want to misquote it. So James chapter 1, verses 2, notice what it says there. It says, my brethren, count it all joy when you fall into diverse temptations, knowing this, that the trying of your faith worketh patience. But let patience have her perfect work, that you may be entire, wanting nothing. If any man lack wisdom, let him ask of God, that giveth to all men liberally, and upbraideth not. Friends, I don't see situational ethics there, do you? I find that Christianity is not going to offer me a bed of roses, but rather it's going to give me a way of escape through the trials that I go through in life. You want to be free from depression? Well, Christ offers joy. You want to be free from fear? Well, Christ offers love. You want to be free from doubt? Well, Christ offers hope. But what does Jesus expect of us if we're going to respond to Him? He does say in Matthew 11, 28 through 30, come to me. I have to come to Jesus. The King of Kings, the Lord of Lords, says, I am gentle and lowly in heart, and ye shall find rest to your soul. You think about how corrupt the religious world was at that time. You had all the Herods, and you had the Neros. You had Domitian during the time of the Revelation. You had the Roman Empire that was corrupt. And yet Jesus says, you come to me and I will give you rest. In Jewish literature, a yoke would represent the sum total of obligations which, according to the rabbis, a person must take upon himself. So Jesus is saying that you have to accept his teachings. You have to take his yoke, which represents his teachings, upon yourself and do them. You know, we find time and time again, people that were blessed by God would take willingly God's commandments upon themselves. They would walk in those commandments, do what God would have them to do, and they would be blessed. Sometimes they would fall, but they would get back up. In conclusion, I want you to think about James chapter 1 and verse 25, where the Bible says, but whoso looketh into the perfect law of liberty and continueth therein, and being not a forgetful hearer, but a doer of the work, he shall be blessed in his deed. Friends, accept the tender invitation of Jesus by accepting his teachings, walking in the light, that is the light of his word, confessing your sins when you fail, and God will take care of you. But friends, you have to take that yoke upon yourself. Thank you, Brother Russ. We'll turn this back to you.
1: Brock, thank you so much for that wonderful lesson on the Savior's invitation. And I love to talk about the invitation of the Savior, you know, because it is so valid for us today, just like it was 2,000 years ago when our Savior walked upon this earth. The invitation of our Lord and Savior Jesus Christ is still needed today. In Matthew chapter 11, verses 28 through 30, Jesus said, "Come unto me, all ye that labor and are heavy laden, and I will give you rest. Come, take my yoke upon you and learn of me, for I am meek and lowly in heart, and ye shall find rest unto your souls. For my yoke is easy, and my burden is light." That's the Savior's blessed invitation to mankind today. You know, Jesus did not promise rest from physical toil or hardship, but Jesus said that in the world we would have tribulation, John 16:33, and surely for most of us, if not all of us, some tribulation has come to pass for each and every one. Jesus is offering people sweet rest from a life burdened with sin, to take those shackles off and to be with Christ and to have our spirits filled with Him. The people of Jesus' day needed rest from the heavy burdens that they had, the burdens of the Pharisees and the Sadducees. He said that His yoke was easy and His burden was light. You know, in thinking about Jesus Christ and what He had to endure, is it so much that we have to endure some things in this world? He calls others to Himself and not some institution of higher learning. We also notice that the rest that Jesus offers is not free from a yoke of some kind. The yoke is only as light as the master who makes it that way. Jesus' influence and His rest are easy to bear. Sin is a very heavy, unbearable weight. Sin is a weight that we need to take off, that we can't endure it, we can't tolerate it. But there is no relief from it without the meek and lowly Christ. There is no rest from it without the meek and lowly Christ. He wants us to come to Him because when we accept His yoke, we become a disciple of His by obedience to the gospel message. So if we would follow Jesus, if we would accept His teachings, and if we would accept His easy yoke of love, guidance, obedience, and teaching, then the Christian walk would be easier. But understand that with that yoke of Christ and the burden of discipleship, whatever is required of us to do is much easier to bear, and truly for our own good. You know, a lot of times we have these burdens that we struggle under, and oftentimes we get to the bottom of our rope, and when we reach the bottom of our rope, the best thing to do is to just look up to Christ. His yoke is easy, His burden is light. It is His promise to us by His invitation, because He wants everyone to repent and come to Him. We thank you once again for joining us today on Focus on Faith. And remember to go to the Bible for all your answers to life's questions. Until next time, this is Russ Vickers, and focus on your faith.

At the 11th of Leviticus, God required of the ancient people Israel to be holy as he was holy. The requirement was repeated at 1 Peter 1. When we have answered the call to holiness, we have separated ourselves from the carnal world and become reserved unto God for God's purposes. Those who have done so have become sanctified and are known as saints. Holy, saint, and sanctified are all forms of the same word. We are taught at the 12th of Hebrews that no man will see the Lord without holiness, and that diligence is required so that one fail not of the grace of God. Perhaps two important things are being taught to us here. First of all, though a man is saved by divine grace, he is still called unto holiness. Secondly, it is with diligence that he develop and maintain the holiness to which he is called, lest he fail to receive God's grace. It is by diligence in holiness and by the grace of God that a man may one day dwell with his Maker.

0: 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No matter what else is happening in the world.
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2: Welcome to Good News Today, the program where you will always find good news, no matter what else is happening in the world. I'm Jim Dearman, your host for Good News Today. Thanks for joining us again here in the Good News Room, as we call it, where we take you back in time with our surroundings and back to the timeless Word of God with our teaching. And today, the teaching in our devotional time, with which we begin every program, comes from Titus chapter 2, verses 11 through 14. So get your Bibles open to Titus chapter 2, 11 through 14. Great text that begins with the grace of God. And we'll take a look at that in our reading, and then our beautiful singing segment, and then back for our brief study of that text before we move on to our challenges segment, where today Stephen Hall deals with husbands and some responsibilities of husbands to their wives. You will not want to miss that. And then a little bit later on, it's Leaving a Legacy with Leroy Dedman, and a segment we just simply call Three Wishes, and you will not want to miss that. Then our G&T Q&A is our final segment, and today's question: does the statement in Romans 3:23 that all have sinned include children, that is, little children? We'll answer that, as always, from the Word of God. Again, glad that you are with us for another edition of Good News Today. Titus chapter 2, verses 11 through 14. Let's read along together. Paul writes, "For the grace of God that brings salvation has appeared to all men, teaching us that denying ungodliness and worldly lust, we should live soberly, righteously, and godly in the present age, looking for the blessed hope and glorious appearing of our great God and Savior, Jesus Christ, who gave himself for us that he might redeem us from every lawless deed and purify for himself his own special people, zealous for good works."

0: We're back for the study portion of our devotional time, and we're looking at Titus chapter 2, verses 11 through 14. And verse 11 reminds us that without the grace of God, there would be no hope of salvation, because there would have been no plan of salvation, because it's the grace of God that has brought that plan to us. And that's what Paul is expressing in verse 11. It's the appearance of grace and the salvation that comes through grace. For the grace of God that brings salvation has appeared to all men. Now, it's important for us to highlight that word appeared. Paul does not say that the grace of God that effects salvation, that is salvation, grace alone that is, has come. No, we're not saved by grace alone. And as we look further at our text today, we see that abundantly made clear by the very words of this text as well as throughout Scripture. But the grace of God that brings salvation has appeared to all men. In other words, Paul's point is that salvation is for all men, and God's grace has made it available, of course, through His Word, through the plan of salvation that God has revealed. But the appearance of salvation does not mean that salvation is ours simply because it has appeared, simply because of the grace of God. And so we know that without grace, there's no possibility of salvation, because we're dependent upon the grace of God. We're dependent upon His mercy that has brought to us His revelation of His plan, and the grace of God that brought Jesus to die on the cross so that the shedding of His sinless blood would be the very means by which we can accept God's grace. So we're going to get to that in just a moment. But John 3:16, for God so loved the world that He gave His only begotten Son, that whoever believes in Him should not perish but have everlasting life. So God so loved the world, that's all mankind, that He gave, that's God's grace giving. God's grace gave us His only begotten Son. The grace of God, the grace of Christ, as Christ Himself willingly came to this earth, suffered and died, shed His sinless blood, so that we might accept God's grace. But that's the key. We must accept it. And that brings us to verse 12 of our text today. The grace of God, yes, verse 11 says, that brings salvation has appeared. There's the appearance of grace, but the acceptance of grace is seen in verse 12. In other words, what man must do to accept or appropriate the grace of God. The grace of God came teaching us. That's verse 12. Teaching us. The grace of God came with some teaching to which we must respond. Teaching us that what? Denying ungodliness and worldly lusts, we should live soberly, righteously, and godly in the present age. And so, the appearance of grace must be followed by the acceptance of grace. And the acceptance of grace is by obedience to the gospel of Christ and by righteous, godly living in the present age. In other words, the gospel is for all. The good news is for all. But the gospel must be obeyed. In fact, obeying the gospel is a term that is seen throughout the New Testament. In the Romans epistle, for example, in Romans chapter 10, the Apostle Paul there writes in verse 10, beginning, "For with the heart one believes unto righteousness, and with the mouth confession is made unto salvation. For the Scripture says, whoever believes on Him will not be put to shame." Then he talks about there's no distinction between Jew and Greek. "Whoever calls on the name of the Lord shall be saved," verse 13. But then he says, "How then shall they call on Him in whom they have not believed? And how shall they believe in Him of whom they have not heard? And how shall they hear without a preacher? And how shall they preach unless they are sent? As it is written, how beautiful are the feet of those who preach the gospel of peace, who bring glad tidings of good things." Now notice verse 16 of Romans 10. "But they have not all obeyed the gospel." The gospel. For Isaiah says, "Lord, who has believed our report?" And then verse 17, "So then faith comes by hearing, and hearing by the word of God." And what kind of faith is it that we must have after hearing the word of God? Obeying the gospel indicates obedient faith. In other words, our faith must act upon what we have heard, and we must obey. So the grace of God appears, yes, to all men through God's revealed word, but man must accept that grace, the appearance of grace, by what? Obeying the gospel, believing that Jesus is the Christ, repenting fully of sins, changing one's mind about sin, determining to change one's life, confessing with the mouth that Jesus is the Christ, and then being buried with him in baptism for the remission of sins, as is abundantly taught throughout Scripture, and as we teach abundantly and regularly here on the Good News Today program. Now, something else is said here in verse 13. In verse 13, after seeing the appearance of grace in verse 11, how we accept that grace in verse 12 through obedient faith, verse 13 deals with the anticipation of those who have obeyed the gospel and who are living righteous, godly lives in the Lord's church, having been added to the church by the Lord himself upon obeying the gospel. Listen to verse 13. Looking for the blessed hope and glorious appearing of our great God and Savior, Jesus Christ. There's anticipation. As we live godly, righteous lives, we look for the blessed hope and the glorious appearing of our great God and Savior, Jesus Christ. In other words, we live in anticipation of his second coming. Now, he may not come while we are still living, those of us who are alive today, but nonetheless, we live in that anticipation. We don't know when it will come, when he will come, but we are to be prepared. And of course, we do know that if he does not come in our lifetime, then ultimately all of us living today are going to die. It's appointed unto man to die once, and after this the judgment, Hebrews 9:27. So we're to live in anticipation, and those who've obeyed the gospel and who are living righteous lives live in anticipation, not in anxiety. They don't live in anxiety, they live in anticipation, looking, anticipating the blessed hope and glorious appearing of our great God and Savior, Jesus Christ. And then verse 14, the final verse of our study today, who gave himself for us. Oh, yes, who gave himself for us. No one took the life of the Son of God. He laid it down freely and lovingly. He gave himself for us. For what purpose, Paul? That he might redeem us from every lawless deed. Redeeming us from every lawless deed. In other words, redeeming us from sin. He was the only one who could, because he was the only one who qualified as the perfect sacrifice to make atonement, to bring about redemption through the shedding of his sinless blood. We reach that blood in the likeness of his death, burial, and resurrection. That's baptism, as we often say, and rightfully so, because the Scripture teaches such. So, who gave himself for us that he might redeem us from every lawless deed and purify for himself, purifying us, cleansing us from sin through our obedience to the gospel. Purify for himself, listen to it, his own special people. God's people who've been called out from the world by the gospel and who've obeyed that gospel have been added to the Lord's church, are his own special people. But notice how they're characterized in the last four words of our study today. Zealous for good works. We're to be zealous for good works. That's activity. That's activity. God's people are active. God's people must be involved in good works. It's sad, and we've said it so many times here on the program, that it is so sad that so many in the religious world work so hard to try to eliminate the need for works. Well, works of the law of Moses can't save us. The Bible teaches that. They've been done away with the law. Works of our own merit by which we would seek to earn our salvation, that's an impossibility. But good works, works that God has prepared for us to walk in them, Ephesians 2:10. Those works are abundantly set forth in Scripture. Right here in Paul's letter to Titus, time and time again, seven times as a matter of fact, you'll find them. Good works, zealous for good works. If you drop down to chapter 3, a few verses later in verse 1, remind them to be subject to rulers and authorities, to obey, to be ready for every good work. You go over to verse 8 of chapter 3. This is a faithful saying. These things I want you to affirm constantly, that those who have believed in God, that is obedient belief, obviously, should be careful to maintain good works. These things are good and profitable to men. So in our text today, we have the appearance of grace, verse 11, the acceptance of grace in verse 12, how we're to accept it through obedient faith, the anticipation of those who have accepted by faith that wonderful, matchless grace of God, looking for that blessed hope, and the activity in which they are to be involved, good works which God has prepared. Beautiful, wonderful text, Titus 2, 11 through 14. Time now for us to move on to our challenges segment we mentioned earlier as Stephen Hall deals with the subject of husbands. Husbands, pay attention. Here's Stephen Hall.
1: There was a husband who was known for his lack of understanding and patience, especially in dealing with his wife. And one day he was waiting for his wife to serve him breakfast. And his wife told him that she had two eggs and she wanted to know how he wanted them prepared. Well, he said, fry one and scramble the other. So she did just that and she brought him the plate. The husband said to the wife, well, you scrambled the wrong egg. Well, is that how you find yourselves, husbands? Do you show your wife the love and appreciation that the Bible commands you give her? Peter wrote, likewise, ye husbands, dwell with them according to knowledge, giving honor unto the wife, as unto the weaker vessel, and as being heirs together of the grace of life, that your prayers be not hindered. 1 Peter 3 and verse 7. Earlier in the chapter, Peter wrote concerning the role of the wife in marriage and how that role is one that is to be characterized by submission. But today, we're going to deal with the subject of husbands. It's very, very frightening to know that Peter explains by inspiration that the husband's prayers can be hindered. That is to say, not heard by the Lord if he does not treat his wife in a godly fashion. Paul wrote, husbands, love your wives even as Christ also loved the church and gave himself for it, that he might sanctify and cleanse it with the washing of water by the word, that he might present it to himself a glorious church, not having spot or wrinkle or any such thing, but that it should be holy and without blemish. Ephesians 5, 25 through 27. Husbands must love their wives in the manner that Christ loves the church. This is a love that's selfless, giving, caring, compassionate, and sacrificial. Paul describes love in 1 Corinthians chapter 13 when he wrote, charity suffereth long and is kind. Charity envieth not. Charity vaunteth not itself, is not puffed up, doth not behave itself unseemly. Seeketh not her own, is not easily provoked, thinketh no evil, rejoiceth not in iniquity, but rejoiceth in the truth. Beareth all things, believeth all things, hopeth all things, endureth all things, charity never faileth. 1 Corinthians 13, 4 through 8. Husbands, don't let your love for your wife fail. Don't let it behave itself unseemly. Treat your wife with the love and the respect that God demands. Now, I know what some husbands are thinking. Well, my wife doesn't always earn my best behavior. Well, remember, we never earn our love from the Heavenly Father. And I heard a wise saying one time, and it goes, if you treat your wife like a prized stallion, she'll never act like a nag. Well, God takes the role of marriage very seriously, and marriage can be difficult at times. And I've been around some couples that have said that they've never had an argument. Well, I find that hard to believe, but I guess there's always that possibility. Can you imagine some of the discussions that Adam and Eve had after they both committed sin? Well, the point is, no human being is perfect, and no relationship comprised of human beings will be without its faults. However, we can control and should control ourselves and our conduct. So husbands, love your wife and treat her as the precious vessel she is in the sight of God.
0: All our thanks to Stephen Hall, as always, for his excellent challenges segment. Coming up, it's Leaving a Legacy, and a segment entitled Three Wishes. Leroy Dedman comes along in just a moment after we take an information break. We do want to hear from you. You may have a Bible question. Incidentally, if you're able to submit questions to us by email, that does expedite the process of our getting you an answer to your Bible question. So if you can use email, but if not, contact us by snail mail, as they call it. Anyway, we want to hear from you. Here's that contact information right now. You may have questions or comments about Good News Today. We'd like to hear from you. Or if you would like to receive free Bible study materials, please contact us. Our mailing address is Good News Today, P.O. 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
0: 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We'd like to hear from you. 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
3: What would you wish for if you had a genie in a bottle? The story is told of a young man just out of preaching school walking along the beach. When he kicked a bottle, and out came the genie. "This is your lucky day," she said. "Whatever you wish will be yours." The young man thought for a moment and replied, "I want to go to Hawaiian, but I'm afraid to fly or ride in a ship. Build me a bridge from California to Hawaii that I might drive my car there." The genie answered, "I'm sorry. That is one thing I cannot do. It would be far too difficult and require more materials than I can provide. You will have to choose something easier." In response, he said, "I want to be a preacher as good as James Watkins." She replied, "Would you want that bridge to be two lanes or four?" Well, surely I was at one point or another have dreamed about what we would do if we had wishes. And how would we use three wishes? Well, if we were to poll people on the street, I would guess that almost universally, the wishes would go something like this. Wish number one, good health. Wish number two, inexhaustible riches. And wish number three, an infinite number of additional wishes. It's amazing, you know, how much we think alike. However, I know of one man who was quite different than most of us. He wasn't given three wishes, and he didn't have a genie in the bottle. But he did ask God to grant just two wishes for him before he died. Here's what he wished for. "Two things I request of thee. Deprive me not before I die. Remove falsehood and lies from me. Give me neither poverty nor riches. Feed me with the food allotted to me, lest I be full and deny you and say, 'Who is the Lord?' Or lest I be poor and steal and profane the name of my God." Proverbs chapter 30, verses 7 through 9. Did you see that? "Give me neither poverty nor riches." Isn't that amazing? It's almost unbelievable that one would wish for such a thing. But how incredible, wise, and insightful was this man. He understood the power that money could wield over one's life. And so he sought to avoid the pitfalls of both riches and poverty. The Apostle Paul wrote in 1 Timothy 6, verse 10, "For the love of money is the root of all kinds of evil, for which some have strayed from the faith in their greediness and pierced themselves through with many sorrows." May God help us to have a proper relationship with money. We can't avoid it. It's necessary to function in our society, but it need not harm us. But if we don't stay on guard, keeping our attitudes in check, it will harm us. Money is powerful. Therefore, I pray that we may all develop the contentment to be able to truly say, "Lord, grant me neither riches nor poverty."
0: Our thanks to Leroy Dedman. Coming up, it's our final segment, G&T Q&A, where we deal with a Bible question. But before we get to that, we want one more information break to make sure you get the very important contact information, because you're important to us and we want to hear from you. We'll be right back. You may have questions or comments about Good News Today. 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Our mailing address is Good News Today, P.O. 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
0: 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We'd like to hear from you. Hearing from our viewers is always good news to us. Well, again, be sure to take advantage of that contact information. We want to hear from you. We'd like to enroll you in our Bible Correspondence Course. So many have enrolled, and we'd like for you to be among them if you're not already. So please take advantage of the contact information. As we mentioned earlier, if you have a Bible question, if you can communicate by email, it does speed up the process for us. But nonetheless, snail mail will work fine as well. We've heard from our viewers and listeners that way too. Here's our G&T Q&A today. Does the statement in Romans 3:23 that all have sinned include children? That is, little children, obviously, is the idea. Well, the answer is no. Of course, the idea that children are born in sin, and we've talked about this before, is a Calvinistic position. The idea of total hereditary depravity, that is, that children are born in sin, inheriting the guilt of Adam and Eve's sin, which is simply not a biblical teaching. We do, as we've talked about before, inherit the consequences of sin. Sin entered the world through that couple, but little children are born completely innocent. Go to Romans 3:23. For all have sinned and fall short of the glory of God. Well, does that all include children? No. Go back to Romans 3 and verse 9. And here's the context. Paul there writes, "What then? Are we better than they? Not at all. For we have previously charged both Jews and Greeks that they are all under sin." So there you see that Jews and Greeks are under consideration. So the context is that all men have sinned, that is, accountable human beings, men and women of accountable age, Jew or Gentile. We'll look at a passage in Ezekiel chapter 18 to make it abundantly clear, a principle here that is clearly established in this verse. The soul who sins shall die. The son shall not bear the guilt of the father, nor the father bear the guilt of the son. The righteousness of the righteous shall be upon himself, and the wickedness of the wicked shall be upon himself. And so the soul that sins, it shall die. We're each responsible and accountable for our own sins, but we do not become accountable until we reach an age where we can distinguish between good and bad, not little children who cannot do that, but when we reach an age of accountability, and that age can vary. Remember, Jesus used little children in his time on earth as examples of innocence and purity. And says, he says, unless you become as little children, you'll nowise enter the kingdom of God. He wouldn't use little sinners. They're not sinners. Thanks for being with us for another edition of Good News Today.

Jonah is a story about God's loving pursuit of wayward man. This is immediately seen in God's desire for the Ninevites in chapter 1 and verse 2. They were a Gentile nation whose power resided in their brutality, and it threatened many nations, including the Jews. But God's love sent Jonah to cry against them. However, the ultimate quarry for God's love was Jonah himself. When called to go to Nineveh, he feared that they would repent and God would save them, 4 and verse 2. So he ran away. The text follows the rebellious prophet and God's loving pursuit of him. God defied logic to reach Jonah. His love appointed a fish to swallow the defiant preacher who would rather die than see God's love save the Ninevites. After the Ninevites repented, God's love challenged the sullen Jonah to rejoice. Love planted the protecting gourd to protect him from the heat. And love caused it to wither to remind Jonah of God's sovereignty. It is that same love that pursues mankind today. Despite my rebellion, God's love still pursues me.

0: my Jesus, no.
1: I'm Barry Gilrath, and this is Fabric of Family.
2: When we came on a Sunday, part of the Bible was back up, another part of the Bible.
3: Hallelujah, let the glory revive us again.
1: I'm Barry Gilrath, host of Fabric of Family. We're continuing a series of studies that is based upon the question of what must I do to be saved? Of course, this is a program that addresses biblical subjects, but we direct it at the family. And that's what we're doing with God's plan of salvation over the next several weeks. We're going to talk about repentance today. And we're going to address the question of what is repentance and how do we integrate an attitude of repentance in our family. You know, I heard the story one time told by the late, great Brother Marshall Keeble. He was one of the great black evangelists in the Church of Christ. And Brother Keeble was talking about repentance on one particular occasion, and he shared this story to illustrate it. He said that he was walking down the road one day and this little dog came out and it began to nip at his heels. And it just kept following him down the road and kept yapping and nipping at his heels. So Marshall Keeble said, I took my cane and I popped the little dog on the nose and it repented. You see, repentance is a change of heart that leads to a change of action. And so we're going to incorporate that in our study today. So stay with us. We'll be back in just a moment.
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3: Mansions above, singing his praises, gladly I'm walking.
4: Our hope and prayer is to bring you and your family closer
3: Jesus
4: to God.
1: Well, it's time for our panel discussion, and we're going to have this discussion today with two very special guests. I have with me Aaron Gallagher. Aaron, it's good to see you again. Aaron's helped us out in times past. Aaron is married and has a daughter on the way. I know you're excited about that. Aaron works for the Gospel Broadcasting Network, and he is involved with the social media as well as the programming. He gets to decide which programs go on. And so, and when those programs are aired. So, Aaron, we're glad to have you here. You're currently working on a master's degree at Bear Valley in Bible, and I know you'll be a lot of benefit to our discussion today.
5: Thanks for having me.
1: Sitting beside Aaron is Bruce Hatcher. Bruce, this is your first time to be on Fabric of Family.
6: It is.
1: We're very happy to have you with us. Bruce is married, and he has a son. And a graduate of the Memphis School of Preaching in Memphis, Tennessee, a great school. Both of my sons went through that school as well.
6: Mm-hmm.
1: And you preach for the Cordova Church of Christ, and that's in the Memphis area.
6: That's correct.
1: And we're just glad to have you with us as well.
6: Thank you very much for having me.
1: Well, our discussion today is going to focus upon the subject of repentance. You know, we've been going through a series of where we were looking at the plan of salvation and trying to make some application to our family life as well, because Fabric of Family does focus on the family. And, you know, as we think about repentance, I mean, why would we even want to talk about repentance? I mean, of all the subjects in the Bible that we could talk about, why would we want to spend an entire

0: Just you see Jesus over and over, you know, you just search for that word repent and see all the context that shows up in. So it's absolutely, yeah, essential.
1: And 2 Peter chapter 3, verse 9 reminds us that God is not willing that any should perish, but that all should come to repentance. It shows the scope of repentance. It goes to, yeah, to everyone, but also keying in on that word perish again. He says, they're not willing that we should perish, but that it all should repent.
2: So, yeah. Mm-hmm. In fact, I would encourage those who watch the program, if you have something called a Bible concordance in your home and you want to study a little bit more about this subject, just look for the word repent, repentance or repent in the concordance, and you will be amazed at how many times the word is mentioned in the Bible. Since we're going to talk about repentance today, I think it would be good if we provided a good working definition of it, because, we've heard the word growing up. Maybe we heard it in a church service. The preacher talked about how we need to repent. But there are some words that we use sometimes, but we may not necessarily know what all they entail. Mm-hmm. How important is it that we understand the definition of repentance?
1: Repentance, what is the definition of repentance? Biblically, the word translated repent, it literally means a change of mind. A change of mind, and Jesus illustrated it by one of the parables that he taught. He said a certain man had two sons, and he told his first son, go out and work in my vineyard today. And the young man said, no, I won't. But then he changed his mind. He repented. And he did so. And so repentance is a change of mind, but a definition we often use that I think is very accurate is it's a change of mind followed by a change of direction or a change of life. And I think as we study the topic in the Bible, we find that the change of mind always, if it's biblical repentance, it always ends up with a turning or a change of direction, and several verses key in on that.
0: Yeah, you said change of direction. I remember I heard Jeff Archie talking about repentance once, and he said a change of decision that leads to a change of direction. Mm-hmm. And so it's just like you said also, you look at, John the Baptist said, bring forth fruits, meat, or these fruits that you need to show proof that you've repented. Mm-hmm. If a person says they've repented, but then they keep doing the exact same thing, that's not really bringing forth that fruit. Yeah.
2: Right. And so we have a change of mind that's going to lead to a change of direction. Mm-hmm. So I guess the question I would have is, when we read the word repent or repentance in the Bible, is it always talking about somebody who's done something sinful and therefore they change their mind and they go in a different direction? Or, how is that word used in the Scripture? Are there different types of repentance that we find in the Scriptures?
1: That's a good question to bring up, because one instance I can think of for sure where repentance is used, and it's not in the context of sin, is in the book of Jonah, where the Ninevites, they repented. That is, they repented of their sins. They had a change of mind and direction as pertaining to their sins, but then it says that God repented of what he was planning to do with them. And so God didn't sin, of course, but he did have a change of mind and direction according to what he planned to do because of their change of action. And so sometimes we might say regret. Sometimes maybe regret would be a better translation in some of those contexts.
0: Mm-hmm. I think about 2 Corinthians 7, which, if I start in verse 8, for even if I made you sorry, I'm reading from the New King James, with my letter, I do not regret it. And that's a different Greek word than sometimes you'll see the word repent, but if you go look at the Greek, you've got, metanoia or metanoia, depending on who it is pronouncing it, and then metamelami, I think, or melani. I'm not a Greek expert, but you see those where one is regret. And so Paul's saying, at one point in time, I thought I regretted writing this letter to you, but I'm happy. But then you also have the repentance, which is that godly sorrow. Mm-hmm. So there's definitely, a man gets caught doing something he shouldn't be doing and he gets in trouble, he'll regret it, but he might not have that moral,
2: Well, let's think about that a little bit more. You mentioned the godly sorrow. Mm-hmm. The Bible talks about a worldly sorrow also. Mm-hmm. That's repentance. Mm-hmm. So there's a worldly repentance, and there's a godly repentance. Now, as it applies to mankind,

0: not God, but as it applies to mankind. What is the difference between worldly repentance and godly repentance, and then how might you illustrate the two?
1: I would immediately think of, you know, let's say a man gets pulled over for speeding and he gets a $500 ticket. Well, he regrets speeding, but if he's not looking at the sorrow of this is a sin against God, or, you know, I think all the way back of Joseph in the Old Testament with Potiphar's wife. He says, how can I do this great wickedness? How can he sin against God? So he wasn't thinking about, well, if I do this, I might get caught by Potiphar. He's thinking this is a sin against God. So I think sort of that recognition of what you're doing is sin, and that's the reason you're sorrowful.
0: Well, the man who gets pulled over and gets the, you said, $500 ticket,
1: yeah,
0: I mean, he is regretting. Mm-hmm. He is sorry for the fact that now he's going to pay a heavy price for a heavy foot.
1: Mm-hmm.
0: But then the police officer writes him the ticket, and he pulls slowly away. And as soon as the police officer is out of sight, here he goes again.
1: That's right.
0: You know, it's not necessarily a godly repentance. In fact, it's not. If we go back and willfully do those things again, that are wrong. What's another example of worldly repentance that you can think of?
2: I can, you know, some of my best illustrations come from late night when I'm tucking my son in and we have a Bible discussion. And this one comes from one of those instances. You know, I remember a lot of times growing up when a child would hit another child, a common practice in those days, maybe it still is today, is mom or dad would, first they would probably start by a whack on the behind, and then they grab them by the shoulders. You know, you tell him that you're sorry.
0: No.
2: And I've seen some children, well, it's like they stick their lip out and they're like, I'm sorry, and they might even try to kick them while they say it. You obviously that
0: I was there's
2: not
0: child.
2: Obviously that's not that's an example of worldly sorrow. Mm-hmm. But then there's the other children that as soon as mama tells them that, they look at the other child and they just break down with crocodile tears, and then and they tell them they're sorry and they run, even give them a hug. Now that is sorrow after a godly sword.
0: Yeah.
2: And I think there's even a biblical illustration we could think about, and that is two men who both betrayed our Lord Jesus Christ. Mm-hmm. One of them was Peter,
0: yes.
2: And one of them was Judas.
0: Mm-hmm. Yes.
2: Peter, both of them absolutely were sorry and regretted what they had done. Mm-hmm. Peter let that sorrow influence him and become a catalyst to change, whereas Judas, he regretted it, mm-hmm. but it didn't affect any change in his life. He went out and he hanged himself. So.
0: Mm-hmm. Mm. Well, when we think about repentance, it is something that's mandatory. But is it kind of a one-time deal when we repent before we obey the gospel, and then, you know, we don't really think about it, it doesn't really come up ever again? You know, like baptism, one is baptized into Christ, you know, a week later they're not baptized again, a week later baptized again. Is repentance kind of like that, where it's just a one-time deal on the front end, you're sorry for what you've done to God, you determine you're going to go in the right direction, then you don't ever have to think about it anymore?
1: I think you're hitting the nail on the head that some people may have that idea. They may hear the plan of salvation, hear, believe, repent, confess, be baptized, and they think, well, I've done that already. Mm-hmm. You know, but for me, I think about the book of Revelation. You know, you got the letters written to the seven churches, and if you go through and you start chapter 2 of Revelation, you've got Revelation to the church, the loveless church in Ephesus. Remember verse 5, therefore, from where you have fallen and repent. You go through chapters 2 and 3, and 5 out of the 7 churches, he tells that they need to mm-hmm. repent of something. So repentance is definitely something that a Christian needs to be doing, honestly, on a daily basis. On a daily basis, I do something, I'm like, I shouldn't have done that. And mm-hmm. I repent, pray, ask the Lord for forgiveness, mm-hmm. but it's got to be a part of the daily Christian's walk.
2: And despite our best efforts, Christians can and still do sin. And mm-hmm. and if repentance was just a one-time thing, it would almost be like God gave Christians a license to sin. Mm-hmm. And that's not certainly not what his idea was, but his idea was for Christians to be persistent in self-evaluation. 1 Corinthians 3:5, examine yourselves, mm-hmm. Whether you be in the faith, prove your own selves, lest you be reprobates. Daily examination. And at admission, when we do fall short, and we certainly do, First John 1:9, confess your faults, mm-hmm. and He is faithful and just to forgive you. And I would suggest that that's not only confess our faults to against God, but our trespasses against one another, as Jesus alluded to in His model prayer.
0: Uh-huh. Well, repentance is a very important subject. We're going to take a break right now. We're going to watch a short segment entitled A Word for the Family. And then when we come back, I want us to think about repentance as it relates to teaching and training our children. How do we go about ingraining that concept in their minds so that they understand it as they grow into young adults? So we'll watch this segment, and then we'll be back to finish up.
3: Hello, this is Jameson Stewart with Word for the Family. Today I'd like us to think about something as we consider teaching our family. I'd like us to consider something that happens in the book of John. In John chapter 1, verse 40 through 46, we see something that will help us as we strive to teach our families, as we strive to bring our families to Jesus. You know, you may have family members who are not Christians. Perhaps your mother, perhaps your father, perhaps a brother or a sister or a child, and you are wanting them to obey the gospel. You want to teach them about what God has done for them. We find a very useful and a very practical example here in John chapter 1, starting with verse 40. It says, "One of the two who heard John speak and followed him was Andrew, Simon Peter's brother. He first found his own brother Simon and said to him, 'We have found the Messiah,' which is translated the Christ. And he brought him to Jesus. Now when Jesus looked at him, he said, 'You are Simon, the son of Jonah. You shall be called Cephas.' Later on, we see another individual, a man named Philip. Jesus tells Philip to follow him. And Philip goes and finds Nathanael, and he tells Nathanael, 'We have found him of whom Moses and the law and also the prophets wrote, Jesus of Nazareth, the son of Joseph.' Nathanael said to Philip, he said, 'Can any good thing come out of Nazareth?' And Philip said to him, 'Come and see.'" When we think about teaching our family the gospel, bringing our family to Christ, one of the most effective things we can do is really challenge them and say, if this is something that you are interested in, if you're interested in knowing the truth, if you're interested in knowing who Jesus is and what He has done for you, why not come and see? Why not look to God's Word and find out what He has done for you? Why not come and see just who Jesus is? Thank you for your attention. This is Jameson Stewart with A Word for the Family. Back to you, Barry.
0: Well, we're going to finish up our discussion today on repentance with Aaron Gallagher and Bruce Hatcher. I want us to think about how we can teach the concept of repentance to our children, because I know we have folks who are watching the program today, and they understand that the subject's important, and God gives us a responsibility to teach our children in His Word. What are some ways in which we can teach repentance in the home?
2: I think, obviously, by teaching our children the biblical principles that we've talked about here today, but especially we shouldn't forget that our example, we teach by the example that we lead them, and we need to be the best example we can be concerning repentance. We need to exemplify to them what true repentance is. Unfortunately, there's maybe this concept that real men don't cry and real men don't show their emotions, but when we look at biblical men like David, they were people who poured their heart out to God, and we need to demonstrate the same type of example if we want to help lead our children in the same way. What do you think about that?
1: Well, I just, you know, I've got a little girl that's supposed to get here in March. And so I know that there's going to be some point in time during that mm-hmm. parenthood where I mess up. And so, you know, maybe I'll say a word in front of her to my wife that I shouldn't. You know, maybe I'll say something kind of harsh. And now thinking forward, I think, you know, that might be a great opportunity for me to apologize to my wife, and when she's old enough to understand it, to say, you know, do you know why I'm apologizing to your mother? That's because I said something that I shouldn't have said, and then maybe that'll give me an opportunity.
0: Yeah. The Bible calls that repentance.
1: That's right. Yeah.
2: And I'm not too big to admit to my own child that, hey, I was wrong. You know, the way I reacted when you did this was wrong, and I'm sorry.
0: Are there some ways that we as parents can kind of, I don't know, subtly undermine the teaching of repentance in the home to our children in some way?
1: I'm sure there is. You know, with an example, I'm sure that if I tell my wife that same example, that I'm sorry for something that I did, but then I don't change that behavior, I keep doing the same thing over and over, I'm sure that child is going to see that and think, well, man, he's not really, he obviously isn't changing his behavior. He must not feel that sorry for it.
2: Well, they copy what they see us do, and if we act like, you know, if we put on a different face when we're in public and act like repentance is just is just something we do to get through an issue that we were caught at, and we put on one face when we're around the brethren, but we act a different way at home, then what are we teaching them in regards to true repentance?
0: Right. That's not repentance. It's not a godly repentance in any way. So, I think by our example that we said, I mean, if we don't demonstrate repentance in our family life, whether it be something we do that we shouldn't have done to our spouse or say, or whether it's our children, you know, there may be times in which we do things we shouldn't do to our children or say things we shouldn't say. And so we need to have that same attitude we want them to have as we deal one with another. As it relates to the gospel, you know, we know the scriptures teach that we must believe that Jesus Christ is the Son of God. We know also that the Bible teaches that we must be willing to repent. In Acts chapter 2 and verse 38, Peter said, "Repent and be baptized, every one of you, in the name of Jesus Christ." Over in the book of Acts, we read how that God once winked at the sins of men, but now commands all men everywhere to repent. So as we think about our obedience to the gospel of Christ, of what are we repenting?
1: I would say of our sins. You know, I think about Acts chapter 2 and verse 38. There in verse 16, he starts preaching. He talks about the prophecy of Joel. He talks then there in about, maybe I don't know, 35 or 36, but he talks about by the hands of lawless men, maybe it's 32 and 33, by the hands of lawless men, they crucified and slain the Lord. And those people there said, they were pricked in the heart, and they said, what do we do? I mean, they're obviously recognizing, look, the killing of the Messiah, of Jesus Christ, we need to do something for that. And Peter says, repent and be baptized, everyone, in the name of Jesus Christ, in Acts 2:38. So, obviously, we're repenting. We're changing a lifestyle from that sinful lifestyle.
2: Yeah. Absolutely, and you hit the nail on the head. That's why it's so important for us to study our Bibles and know God's will, because any time we trespass against what the Lord's will is in our lives, we have missed the mark. We have sinned, and therefore the necessary response is repentance. And that also includes God's intimately concerned with our dealings with our fellow man, and so that also is in relation to that as well.
0: Well, in order to repent of sin, I mean, one who wants to obey the gospel, do they have to be aware of all the errors they have in their life before they can properly repent? Or how does this work? You know, here's someone who didn't have any background in the teaching of God's word, but yet they learn that about Jesus. They learn that that Jesus died for them. That they have sin in their life, and they're sorry for it, and they want to do what's right. I mean, are they a candidate for baptism only if they know every single thing there is to know in the Bible that's right or wrong? Or how does this work?
2: I certainly hope that's not the case, or I would still be there confessing all the things that I had done wrong. But I think sin. I think when we ask for forgiveness, the models that we could find in the Bible is men who prayed also to be forgiven of sins of ignorance, sins that they were not even aware of. And and I think if we pray in that way, it will cover all the bases on those.
1: I think you're exactly right. I think about Acts chapter 16 and verse 33. You know, it says, "And he took them the same hour of the night and washed their stripes." Now, that's the story of the Philippian jailer.
0: Right.
1: There's an earthquake at midnight. He says, "What do I do?" He says, "Believe." Then it says, verse 32, they spoke the word of the Lord to him. So he didn't even know what to believe. And I've asked this to somebody before that said they don't know enough to be baptized. Mm-hmm. I said, we've studied this one guy, I think we studied for like 12 or 13 hours. I said, now how long did he get to spend? The same hour of the night, maximum an hour.
2: He was a Gentile.
1: Yeah.
2: He didn't even have a Jewish background.
1: So he wasn't an expert on everything, and yet in the same hour of the night, he knew enough to be baptized. So
0: really, we're talking about a life of repentance. I mean, as we learn, we repent. As we learn, we repent. And we get our life more in harmony with the teaching of the Word of God.
2: Absolutely.
0: Well, I tell you what, gentlemen, this has been really an important and fascinating study on the subject of repentance, and I want to thank both of you for being on our program today and look forward to having you back in the very near future. Thank you so much.
1: Thank you.
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0: I want to thank you again for being with us today on the program. We've been talking about repentance, and it is a very exhaustive subject, and we could actually spend a number of programs just on this one subject. But we hope that the things we've discussed today can help you and your family to understand and to apply the principles that the Bible teaches regarding repentance. Jesus said, without it, we cannot be saved. You know, we have that free Bible correspondence course that we've mentioned a couple of times in our program today. We want to remind you again about that and encourage you and maybe someone you know, if you want to tell them about it, about this free study. Nobody's going to call or nobody's going to knock on your door unless you request that. We're simply going to mail it to you, and you can take the course, and you will be able to fill out the answers, send it in. It'll be graded, sent back to you, and you can complete this course and gain a better understanding of the Word of God. Again, it's totally free, and you just need to let us know if you'd like to have it. I'm Barry Gilreath, your host, and I want to say thank you for joining us on a regular basis. And so until next time, I'm Barry Gilreath. Have a great week.

Hello, my name is Cameron Freeman, and we are so glad that you're watching the Gospel Broadcasting Network. Here at GBN, the greatest compliment that we can ever receive is for someone to say, you know, Cameron, your program made me open up my Bible and see what it says. And when you think about that, if we have come into your home via television or the internet, and we've caused you to open your Bible, that is a wonderful thing. And we are glad that you're reading along and studying the Bible with us. We seek to glorify God, not ourselves. We know that we are all unworthy and unprofitable servants, doing what we ought to, as Luke 17:8-10 says. We are here to serve you and simply to try to help you learn more about the Bible. Thanks again for watching the Gospel Broadcasting Network.

0: of glory.
1: The truth, and nothing but the truth. 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

0: Welcome again to Counterpoint. I'm Mike Hixon. So glad to be with you today. And with me, as always, B.J. Clark. And B.J., it's great to be with you today to study the Bible.
1: Yes, sir.
0: B.J., today we want to discuss the topic, is Bible knowledge essential? Yeah, you know, there are a lot of folks that don't understand that God has given us His Word intending to bless us. And sadly, a lot of folks don't know very much about the Bible. They've never spent any time in the Word of God. And so how do we counter a culture that has really, in many ways, dismissed the importance of God's Word in their lives?
1: One of the things that comes to mind is Solomon writing in Ecclesiastes about how many books had been made and how there's a weariness of flesh involved in wisdom and earthly education. And he was aware of the fact that there was really nothing new under the sun. And so all the knowledge that men are trying to get that's under the sun knowledge doesn't help us beyond this life. I don't know why, but when I was a little boy, I had this notion that I was going to memorize the Encyclopedia Britannica, all of its volumes, every word. I suppose if I'd done that, I might be on the Jeopardy show and be one of the greatest of all-time champions. But it took me not very long to realize that the effort to do that, even if I were to accomplish it, what would it really do for me, eternally speaking?
0: Sure.
1: And so there are man-made books that offer information, and some of that information is good. The Bible offers transformation. It offers an information that transforms.
0: That's right.
1: And changes us here and hereafter. And that is really the thing that we need to get people to see, is that I can learn everything there is to know of a trivial nature, mm-hmm. but it doesn't help me in the matter that matter most.
0: You know, BJ, I'm glad you said that, because I couldn't help but think about, as you were talking, 2 Timothy chapter 3, where Paul said all Scripture is given by inspiration of God and is profitable.
1: There you go.
0: And don't you think that there are a lot of folks that miss that idea of God's Word profiting their lives?
1: Yeah, because I think they view this book only as a here's what you can't do kind of book. And it does have some rules for living and some prohibitions, but all of those are designed to enhance our lives and to make them better. And so the idea that this book is profitable, if people would only read it, one of your favorite preachers in mine, James Watkins, I remember saying more than once when I heard him preach, 30 minutes a day for 30 days in this book. I challenge you, just spend 30 minutes a day for 30 days, and then come to me at the end of that 30-day period, and if your life isn't better, then we'll talk. But of course, no one could spend 30 minutes a day for 30 days in this book without it enhancing their lives.
0: That's right. In light of what Brother Watkins said, what about Joshua chapter 1, verse 8? And tell me if this isn't a template for success in life. God said, this book of the law shall not depart from your mouth. You shall meditate in it day and night, that you may observe to do according to all that is written in it. For then you will make your way prosperous, and then you will have good success. Now, most people that are watching this program, BJ, I have no doubt if you were to ask them, do you want to be prosperous in life? They'd say, yes. Would you like to be successful again? Yes. Okay? Here's the key, isn't it?
1: Absolutely. And you know, one time would be enough to emphasize that scripture principle. But in Psalm 1, here's the happy is the man that, well, don't you want to be a blessed or happy man? Yes. Well, who is that man? He's one who doesn't walk in the counsel of the ungodly. He doesn't stand in the way of sinners or sit in the seat of the scornful. But notice his delight is in the law of the Lord. And in that law, he meditates day and night, much like Joshua. And what does it lead to? He's like a tree planted by the rivers of water. And when a tree's right next to the water, mm-hmm. it's receiving that which will allow it to bring forth fruit. Its leaf won't wither. Whatever he does will, notice, prosper.
0: Right.
1: But then he says the ungodly aren't that way. They're like chaff that is blown away so easily and so quickly, there's no resisting or staying power to chaff when the wind blows. And the ungodly won't stand in the judgment. The Lord knows the way of the righteous, but the way of the ungodly shall perish. So if I'll meditate in this book day and night, it will delight me as I delight in it.
0: Great, great thoughts. BJ, there are a lot of people that probably have tried to study Scripture and many times walked away and said, you know what, I just have trouble understanding what the writer's talking about. Are there some tools that would help them to better understand the Bible? For example, in Acts chapter 8, we read about Philip and the eunuch. And the eunuch was reading Isaiah 53, and Philip asked him, do you understand what you're reading? And he said, how can I accept some man guide me? So what are some tools that would help somebody better understand Scripture?
1: Right. One of the things is to recognize the different types of literature that are found in Scripture. You've got books of history and that are narrative. They'll tell you what happened. You've got books of poetry and wisdom that are written in more flowery, figurative language. And you and I, when we read a newspaper, have to interpret the words we're reading on the basis of what section we're in. Take the word turnover, for example. If I'm in the food section and I see the word turnover, I'm obviously going to interpret that differently than if I'm in the sports section and I read the word turnover. Same word can have a different meaning depending on where you read it and where you find it. Also, to keep in mind that we're reading that which describes different covenants and different time periods, and some of the laws and requirements of the Old Testament were for them. But now that we have a New Testament, the Old Testament has been nailed to the cross, Colossians 2. I'm not commanded to build an ark. You're not commanded to offer animal sacrifices. Mm-hmm. But those folks were at times required. So putting things in its proper context, understanding the nature of the words depending on where you read it, and all of those things, the historical background, those things start making the Bible come alive. We're able to start putting the pieces of the puzzle together when we know more about the people to whom it was written, by whom it was written, where and when.
0: You know, BJ, we talk about some of the tools, and I appreciate so much you talking about some of those valuable points of Bible study. And I mentioned a moment ago Acts chapter 8 when Philip encountered the eunuch. And of course, this man needed someone to guide him. Don't you think that we ought to encourage people who listen to those who preach and teach to evaluate what they hear with God's Word, because we want to make sure that whatever we believe is anchored in truth, right, like the Bereans of old?
1: Yeah, you know, when Philip asked the eunuch, do you understand what you're reading? And he said, how can I accept some man should guide me? Philip was inspired by God at that moment to explain that text from Isaiah 53, and what he said was Scripture. You and I, when we're speaking, unless we're reading from the Word of God or citing proof from the Word of God, you and I would never claim that what we're saying is inspired, though we can point men to that which is.
0: That's right.
1: My point is this, is the way we know today whether people are telling us the truth or not is to do what the noble Bereans did, and that's search the Scriptures to see what's so, and to see if it matches up with what the other parts of the Bible say.
0: That's
1: and
0: right.
1: So we have to read the whole story and not just get one little snippet of the story. We need the whole story.
0: And BJ, you know, going back maybe to some of the tools that you talked about in understanding Scripture, to understand that there are figures of speech that are sometimes used, and you talk about context. There are sadly some who will extract a passage of Scripture and build a theological proposition on one passage rather than looking at the entirety of Scripture. The psalmist said, the sum of thy word, the entirety of thy word is truth. And so it's incumbent on us, I think, to look at all of the passages of Scripture that relate to a certain subject and then draw our conclusions, isn't it?
1: Yes, and you know, the thief on the cross is a classic example of how people sometimes fail to make these connections in identifying to whom the words were spoken, when they were spoken is important here. Sometimes we'll hear people say, well, I'm going to be saved like the thief on the cross was saved. It's an utter impossibility. Wow, you say, how can you say it's an utter impossibility? Jesus Christ was still alive when he saved the thief. A testament, according to Hebrews 9, 15 and through 17, a testament does not come into force until after men are dead. It's of no strength at all while the testator liveth. Meaning that when Jesus saved the thief on the cross, since Jesus had not yet died, his New Testament had not yet come into force. So the thief on the cross was saved under what testament? The Old Testament.
0: That's right.
1: You and I live after the death of Christ, and his will is now different than the will prior to his death. And that is the will under which you and I live. I will never live under the same law that the thief lived under, because I live after the death of Christ. So I don't look to the thief on the cross for my pattern of salvation, because he lived at a different time than I do. He did not live under this New Testament, which requires. So I start asking, what about the people in Acts 2 who did live after the cross? What were they told?
0: That's right.
1: They were told, repent and be baptized for the remission of sins, Acts 2:38. And you can continue that throughout the rest of the New Testament.
0: So, BJ, you mentioned the thief on the cross in connection with Acts chapter 2. And again, we're talking about people who will sometimes extract a passage and then build upon that a certain proposition. Well, in Acts chapter 2, when those people were pricked or cut to the heart and they asked men and brethren, what should we do? What Peter told those people to do is completely foreign to what I hear people today on television and in pulpits around our country telling people to do.
1: Yes.
0: Because I typically hear people say, okay, accept the Lord Jesus into your heart, bow your head, recite this prayer, and God will save you. That's not what Peter said.
1: No.
0: So isn't it presumptive on the part of someone today to tell someone to do something other than what an inspired apostle told the people on Pentecost to do?
1: Right, and this program is about Bible knowledge. Okay, if I know the Bible and I know where someone told someone to just pray and ask Jesus to come into their heart to be saved for the first time, then I'm going to know where to point people to find that. Friend, there's not a place in the New Testament where anyone was ever instructed to do that. So what do I find? I find people being told to repent and be baptized for the remission of sins, Acts 2:38. I find a praying man named Saul of Tarsus being told not to, hey, now here, let me tell you what to pray. That praying man, Acts 9:11 says he was praying, is told by Ananias, get up and be baptized and wash away your sins. That's how you call on the name of the Lord, Acts 22:16. He lived under the same covenant that I live under, the New Testament. And you know, to amplify this point just a bit more, Mike, if someone's pulled over by the police today and they're asked to see the driver's license and they say to the police officer, I don't have one. And the police officer says, you mean you forgot? And they say, no. My great-great-great-great-great-great-great-great-granddaddy never had a driver's license, and no one ever said a word to him about it, and so I'm going to be like he was. That officer's going to point out to you rather quickly that you live under a different law than your great-great-great-great-great-great-great-granddaddy, or however many greats I said. You live under a different law, and therefore you can't compare yourself to him.
0: Sure.
1: George Washington never paid a dime of income tax, but I can guarantee if he were alive today, he'd be expected to, because the law's different now.
0: That's right.
1: The law at the time the thief on the cross was saved was the Old Testament. It never did require baptism for the remission of sins uniformly throughout the entirety of the Old Testament, though it did near the end during John's baptism. The point being that you and I need to go by the New Testament which we live.
0: Amen. You know, BJ, as we talk about Bible knowledge being essential, and what we're talking about really the basics, the fundamentals of the faith in this regard, how many times have we heard somebody say with regard to Bible knowledge, we can't all understand the Bible alike? And so I hear that often said. So how do you counter that claim that we can't really understand it alike?
1: That would imply that God gave us a book that could not be uniformly understood. What does that say about God? To say, well, he gave us a book that you and I cannot understand alike. Well, look, if I really understand it, I'm going to understand it the same way you do. Ephesians chapter 3 says, when you read, you may understand, verse 4. And then I love Ephesians 5:17, which says, Don't be unwise, but watch. Understand what the will of the Lord is. If you understand what 2 plus 2 is, Mike, and I understand what 2 plus 2 is, of necessity we'll understand it alike, or else we don't really understand it. If I say 2 plus 2 is 5, and you say it's 4, then one of us understands it, but the other one doesn't. The point is that when I understand what God says, and you understand what God says, of necessity it will be like, or else we don't understand it.
0: That's right, that's right. BJ, I know that there are some in the religious world that have been told that it's impossible for the person in the pew to interpret Scripture.
1: Yeah.
0: So how do we counter this claim that it's been lobbied by so many different people?
1: You know, the passage I just mentioned in Ephesians 3 was written not to just preachers or clergy. It was written to the members of the church at Ephesus, and they were told, when you read,
0: that's right,
1: you may understand. And so, yes, I can understand what this book says without having to have any clergy interpret it for me. The noble Bereans were checking out the apostles.
0: That's
1: inspired,
0: right.
1: Apostles were being checked out by the noble Bereans. And so how were they able to do that? Because they can read and they can understand,
0: that's right,
1: whether the things they were being told were really true or not. Acts 17:11. And so this idea that you have to have some official title or education to be able to understand this book is completely foreign to what God did when he designed this book. The common people heard Jesus gladly, mm-hmm, and we can understand him today without having to go through all these hoops and academic circles to find out what he meant. It's plain as day.
0: Sure, sure. Yeah, you know, BJ, maybe just to transition a little bit in terms of our discussion, when we talk about the essentiality of Bible knowledge, closed Bibles lead to anarchy and many, many problems. And, you know, we talk about our nation, and many of us in looking at history would readily concede that our nation was founded by men and women that believed in the one God of the Bible, and they believed in this book. They believed that this was the inspired Word of God. And sadly, we have drifted in that respect. Our country no longer holds those ideals to heart as they once did. And as a result of that, we're reaping the whirlwind. So how do we counter a nation of people that in many respects don't understand the importance of adhering to this book?
1: We've got to get back to educating people. In fact, I'm going to just read a description here and see if this sounds familiar at all. Swearing, lying, killing, stealing, committed adultery, bloodshed on top of bloodshed. Sound familiar?
0: Sounds like Memphis.
1: Sounds like just so many places in this world. And yet it's a description of the people in Hosea's day, in Hosea chapter 4. And what was the problem? There's no truth, nor mercy, nor knowledge of God in the land. And what did that lead to? All the things we just mentioned. He said later in verse 6 of Hosea 4, my people are destroyed for lack of knowledge. There's the problem. We've got to get back to knowing what this book says. Some years ago, I was in graduate school. I was listening to the radio, and there had been a school shooting in Memphis. And this DJ got on the radio, and he was taking calls and wanted to know, what could we do to fix this? What can we do to fix this? And people were calling in with all kinds of different ideas. And then he said, all right, let me play this song. And the song was so filthy in its lyrics that I turned it, and I thought to myself, so many of the comments that this DJ made and others made were about, we just need God, we need God, we need God. I agree with the fact that we need God, but some have this idea that they can profess that they know God, but by their works they deny him, mm-hmm, being abominable, disobedient, unto every good work reprobate, Titus 1:15-16. Mm-hmm. Here's the problem. Knowing God is not just knowing he's up there somewhere and having a warm, fuzzy feeling about him. It's knowing what he wants.
0: That's right.
1: And being willing to do what he says.
0: That's right. You know, in going back to Hosea in chapter 8, verse 12, the prophet said on behalf of God, I have written for him the great things of my law. But then, note if you would, but they were considered a strange thing. Now you think, how in the world could that have been?
1: Right.
0: They had become biblically, as you noted a moment ago, illiterate. There was no truth, nor mercy, nor knowledge of God in the land. When that happens, as you noted a moment ago, the writer said, they break all restraint, anarchy. And you know, you look at our country today and you think of the home, for example.
1: Uh-huh.
0: There are so many homes in our country today that are suffering immeasurably. And so we could rectify the wrongs in the home if we just go back and follow the scripture. And you know, sometimes the prescription is right before us. It's right under our nose, and we don't even see it.
1: You know, it's interesting, Mike. Something you just said reminded me of the problem in Hosea 4:9. There shall be like people, like priests. Now, let's think about this. Most of the folks who are teaching and educating homes in the worship centers of our churches today, most of the sermons that are being preached in denominational churches come from people who've been to seminaries where the Bible is ridiculed as far as it being, the miracles of the Bible are often mocked. The moral codes of the Bible are ignored and replaced with the doctrines and commandments of the latest synod or assembly or convention vote. We've taken God's word, and the very people that ought to know it best,
0: right,
1: the so-called preachers, don't know it. And so they're not giving that message in their sermons. And we're trying to figure out why the world's getting more and more wicked. 3-hour movies by Hollywood are, you know, not uncommon anymore. And yet if a sermon goes more than 30 minutes, and even if it had 30 minutes of solid scripture, it wouldn't be begin to be as much as Hollywood's getting out there airtime-wise. But so many of the minutes that are spent in Bible study, someone said you have sermonettes, you're going to make Christianettes. And that's the way that so many people are going today, is they're just ignoring the truth of God's word and then trying to figure out, why aren't we growing? Well, get back to the book that will help you do that.
0: You know, PJ, I could not help but think, as you were talking about Jesus in Matthew chapter 4, when he was confronted with the devil, 3 times in his resistance of the devil, he quoted scripture.
1: Yeah.
0: He had his mind filled with God's word, quoted from the book of Deuteronomy. And so I think about, you know, Peter said that we're to follow in his footsteps. And don't you think that that ought to say something to us about how important this book is?
1: Absolutely. The truth shall make you what?
0: Free.
1: John 8:32. But some people don't want the truth because they think it's going to enslave them. But what the truth really does is set us free.
0: That's right.
1: From that which does enslave us, and that's sin.
0: Yeah, don't you think that the devil understands that a closed Bible is his best friend?
1: Yes.
0: Because what people don't understand, they'll say, you know what, I don't want to be bound by the shackles of Scripture. Well, look, you're bound by sin. And Paul said in 2 Timothy chapter 2 that those who are in sin have been taken captive by the devil to do his will. Doesn't sound like freedom to me.
1: No. What does Paul say in Romans 6:17? Having obeyed from the heart that form of doctrine, you were then made free from sin. So obeying the doctrine that's revealed to us actually sets us free from the sins that enslave us. It's wonderful to be able to know that this book can actually liberate me from guilt, liberate me from fear of death, liberate me from having to follow my own ways and to discover, oh no, that's a bad way to go. The Bible keeps us from a lot of hurt if we'll just follow it.
0: That's right. You know, BJ, we talk about the Bible being our modern-day GPS.
1: Yeah.
0: And there are a lot of folks, as a matter of fact, I would say everybody watching this program would in unison say they want to go to heaven. We all want to go to heaven. The psalmist said, your word is a lamp unto my feet, a light unto my pathway. So how, and we're talking about how essential God's word, God's knowledge is. How can we use this book to get us from earth to heaven?
1: Right. Well, you know, here's the first thing that comes to my mind as you say that faith comes by hearing, and hearing by the word of God, Romans 10:17. I know without faith it's impossible to please him, Hebrews 11:6. But how does that faith come? It comes through hearing the word of God. And so that's where I start. I start with the word of God. Acts 2, when they heard this, they were pricked in their hearts. What did they hear? Words. Words of scripture spoken to them. And when they heard those words, they wanted to respond, and they were set free. With many other words, he spoke to them. And then what did Paul do after they became Christians in the epistles? He wrote to give them the words whereby they could continue to grow. First Peter puts it this way in 1 Peter chapter 2. He says, desire the sincere milk of the word.
0: That's right.
1: That you may grow thereby. And by the time you get to Hebrews 5, they hadn't been growing. They were still on the milk bottle when they should have been progressing to stronger meat. And that's because they hadn't been growing. And if we had a child physically that wasn't growing, we'd go to the doctor immediately. Well, how big are we as Christians? Do we follow the word of God to keep growing, or are we just content to stay in our infancy?
0: Good point, good point. BJ, a minute left. What would a person need to do to become a child of God and to ultimately enjoy the blessings of heaven?
1: I have to acknowledge sin. The wages of sin is death, Romans 6:23. The second death is the lake of fire, Revelation 21:8. God doesn't want you to experience that. And so what do? We believe Jesus Christ is the Son of God. We make the same statement Peter made in Matthew 16:16, that he's the Christ, the Son of the living God. And because we believe that, we are going to repent as the people in Acts 2 were told to do. We're going to change our lives, and we'll be baptized. For what reason? For the remission of sins. And then we'll be added to the Lord's church, Acts 2:47, so that we can keep living for God. So that someday we get to go live with God, and we can be steadfast, unmovable, always abounding in the work of the Lord, and know our labor's not in vain, 1 Corinthians 15:58.
0: It's a wonderful thought. BJ, as always, so good to be with you.
1: Good to be with you, sir.
0: And good to be with you. We appreciate so much your presence today. Hope to see you back here next week. Until then, God bless.

0: Well, welcome everyone to the International Gospel Hour. Thank you for joining me today. Grateful that you're part of our broadcast, and we welcome you each and every opportunity. We are delighted to share with you a number of good works and a study of the Word of God. We want you to grow in the grace and the knowledge of our Lord and Savior Jesus Christ, 2 Peter 3, verse 18. And now let's begin with our highlight segment. And what we want to do is highlight and to bring forth a quick reminder about an additional work and labor of love from International Gospel Hour. We are overjoyed for our continued labors together with Brother Marlon Ratana and his work with the Spanish Bible School. And together we present Cristianos Feliz, otherwise known as Faithful Christians, which is a podcast of the gospel of Jesus Christ for our Hispanic friends and neighbors. 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And now, let me mention a little bit more about Brother Ratana's work. His website, EscuelaBiblicalAnglicana.org. And friends, I hope I got that right, but it's easier for me to say SpanishBibleSchool.org. It is an outstanding website. You can see it both in Spanish and English. And his personal website as well, MarlonRatana.com. Now, you will also find a number of videos from the World Video Bible School that Brother Ratana has translated into Spanish. Brother Ratana does a great work within the churches of Christ. We are blessed to have this fellowship with him, not only as a brother in the Lord, first and foremost, but our labors together. 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Recently, through the Light Network and their publication, The New You by Robert Hatfield, that has recently been translated into Spanish due to the good work of Brother Ratana. 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Friends, please share this with your Hispanic friends. 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We are delighted to be engaged in this great work for the cause of Christ. 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

and the blessing, rather, of being an heir of God, a joint heir with Christ, and adopted by God, our Heavenly Father. That special relationship when we are obedient to the gospel, when we are obedient, rather, to the gospel. Also the peace received when crying out to our Father in prayer or crying out, Abba, Father, that special relationship to where the Father hears His children, and the joy of following the true and living God and not the idol gods that would lead those Galatians astray or to go back to the law of Moses, to what had been taken away at the cross. There's the love and the fellowship and the good heart of the Apostle Paul unto these good brethren. And not only his teaching, but his warnings unto them, his care and his concern to warn them, to keep them walking onward. So now we want to continue searching the scripture as we look at Galatians 4, 16 through 18. Have I therefore become your enemy because I tell you the truth? They zealously court you, but for no good. Yes, they want to exclude you, that you may be zealous for them. But it is good to be zealous in a good thing always, and not only when I am present with you. Zealous, zeal. Folks, let's talk about this word, and let's look at the Bible definition of zeal. We think about somebody with a lot of zeal, a lot of excitement, a lot of enthusiasm. But let's dig at that word a little deeper, biblically speaking. I give credit to the Theological Dictionary of the New Testament that translates and defines from the Greek, page 297. The capacity or state of passionate commitment. All right, now you got me there. We're passionate with a commitment. So the commitment is there that we move upon. Here's another definition. Comprehensively, for the forces that motivate personality, interest, taste, imitative zeal, rivalry, fame, enthusiasm. You see, this also brings forth the personality of the person, how excited they are. Have you ever watched someone who excited they got a new job, excited that she said yes when he asked her to marry him, excited they are expecting their first child, excited, you know, I see the word rivalry there, excited about a football game, a baseball game, and so on. Well, when we look at this, how about to desire earnestly, to strive after, or to busy oneself about Him? In other words, we desire and we strive afterward. Now, in the bad sense, words such as jealousy or envy, competition or contention come forth. But when you look at this idea of zeal, it is a great thing to have, but it must be used properly. You know, it's been said sometimes one's zeal runs ahead of the knowledge of the facts, meaning zeal can only last so long unless we have a knowledge of the facts or knowledge to bring that zeal forward. And as we grow in our knowledge, we would grow in our zeal. And, you know, as we think about these and consider them, friends, you know, I think about we're all for a passionate commitment, but we can be passionate about something wrong. But as Paul said from our text, to be zealous, it is good to be zealous in a good thing always. So let's be guided. Let our zeal be guided. How about this? Zeal must have knowledge in order to get the very best. Look at Romans 10, verses 1 through 4. Brethren, my heart's desire and prayer to God for Israel is that they may be saved. For I bear them witness that they have a zeal for God, but not according to knowledge. For they, being

0: ignorant of God's righteousness and seeking to establish their own righteousness, have not submitted to the righteousness of God. For Christ is the end of the law for righteousness to everyone who believes. Now think with me for a moment, friends. He says they have a zeal not according to knowledge. And being ignorant of God's righteousness, they seek to establish their own righteousness. Well, a person cannot be right himself and say, I've got all the answers. I'm pursuing my spiritual journey. I'm going to do it this way. But friends, if we're not doing it God's way, then we're going to miss it. And we get excited about things that we lay out the plans, and then they don't happen, and our zeal begins to dampen, and it's like up and down. But when we have that zeal according to the knowledge of God, then we grow in our knowledge. We hunger and thirst, as Jesus said in Matthew 5. We grow in the grace and knowledge of our Lord and Savior Jesus Christ, and we are zealous, and we are excited, and we're able to bring that forth, or as we see a passionate commitment, or to be busy, to strive earnestly, and we're doing it as the knowledge of God grows, and as the knowledge of God grows in our lives, and we become more zealous, we grow, and it blends in perfectly. But take away the knowledge of God, zeal's not going to get us anywhere. And with the knowledge of God, we're able to grow in our zeal. Now watch. How about another text dealing with zeal? The pursuit of zeal must be good. And that's what Paul acknowledged here in verse 18. But consider now Titus 2 and verse 14. Speaking of Christ, who gave himself for us, that he might redeem us from every lawless deed and purify for himself his own special people, zealous for good works. Aha! Now I've got it. When I grow in my knowledge and I see what God has done for me through Christ and how I am redeemed and I am now part of God's people, his special people, a people for his own possession. The old King James translation uses the word peculiar, which is not a bad word at all. It means you're set apart for the purpose of God, and we're zealous for good works. You see, now we take the knowledge and the zeal therein, and we look at good works that we're able to share the knowledge of God and to bring forth and let others know. You see, Paul had to watch it here, and he had to warn the people. They could be zealous of the wrong thing. As a matter of fact, did he not say, they, speaking of those enemies, zealously court you, but for no good. They want to exclude you that you may be zealous for them. They're only out that you could be zealous for them, but they cannot provide what God can provide. So, you know, friends, we can be zealous and excited about a number of things spiritually speaking, but if those things are not biblically based with knowledge from the Word of God, wherein comes our faith, zeal will fizzle out and we'll be seeking for something else. So let us be truth seekers with the right zeal, shall we? Let's take the Word of God. Let's seek and grow in that knowledge, and grow in that zeal and that excitement for God. And to Him be the glory. We'll be back in a moment with our Handling the Word of Truth segment. I mentioned our website moments ago, internationalgospelhour.com. 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
0: And now, friends, our Handling the Word of Truth segment. And for the past couple of broadcasts, we've talked about introducing some thoughts, rather, from a book titled 50 Short Sermons by the late Brother Fred Dennis. Brother Dennis penned these in 1942, and as I shared with you, with the number of broadcasts that I do and the podcast offering of our radio broadcast, I found some time back to reach for sermon outline books written by men of days gone by, and to bring those back out rather than let them sit in libraries or on shelves of people's houses. Why not put these to good work? And there are several sermon outlines in this booklet. There are actually 50 to be exact, as it is called, 50 short sermons. This is a third volume of what Brother Dennis has done. And we've been talking about six searching questions. And what we're doing for our Handling the Word of Truth segment, we are allowing these thoughts to kind of be a springboard for you and I to search and to see what we can do. Earlier, we've noted the questions, what are we, and whence came we, or from where did we come from? Today, here's our third question for us to search, for us to get a handle on, if you will. Whither are we bound, or as we may say, where are we going? The body is destined to return to the earth, and the spirit shall return unto God who gave it. Ecclesiastes 12:7 says, then shall the dust return to the earth as it was, and the spirit shall return unto God who gave it. God made our bodies of the dust of the ground. The body goes back to the dust of the ground. God breathed into our bodies the breath of life. At death, the spirit returns unto God who gave it. We are all bound for the judgment bar of God. This is a serious, solemn thought. Hebrews 9:27 says, as it is appointed unto men once to die, but after this, the judgment. In Romans 14:10, we shall all stand before the judgment seat of Christ. For we must all appear before the judgment seat of Christ, that everyone may receive the things done in his body according to that he hath done, whether it be good or bad. We are bound for eternity. Jesus said, and these shall go away into everlasting punishment, but the righteous into life eternal. We are on our way to judgment and eternity. Friends, let's think serious on this. We know not when the Lord will return and this old world will end. We know not when you and I will draw our last breath. You know, it very well could be possible, as you view this today, I may have already drawn my last breath and I may be gone. How important is it to be prepared? Friend, we're prepared. We prepare every day. We wake up of a morning, we prepare ourselves for the day at hand. Maybe you're having tests this given week with a doctor. You may have to prepare yourself before you go. Don't eat, don't drink, etc. You and I prepare ourselves for work. We may have to wear a certain attire, a certain uniform. Boys and girls have homework preparing themselves for the next class. I just simply can't stand up here and watch everything miraculously happen. I prepare so your time that you've prepared to join me will be profitable. Folks, I can talk about preparation a number of ways. We all agree we need to prepare ourselves for certain things. But friend, the most important preparation we should have is, to borrow the words from Amos 4:12, to prepare to meet our God. I don't know when he's going to return. I need to prepare my life and be ready. I don't know when I may leave this earth through death, if before he returns. I need to be ready. I need to be prepared. Friend, if you died last night, would you have been prepared to live in eternity in heaven with God? Do you know for sure? We must think on these things. In Matthew 25, verse 34, the judgment scene, then the king will say to those on his right hand, "Come, you blessed of my Father, inherit the kingdom prepared for you from the foundation of the world." You see, God prepares a place. In John 14, in verse 1 through 3, Jesus reminds us that he goes to prepare a place for us. "And if I go to prepare a place for you, I will come again, receive you unto myself, that where I am, there you may be also." God is preparing a place for those who are prepared for him, but there's also a place for the unprepared. I submit to you Matthew 25, 41. "Then he will also say to those on the left hand, 'Depart from me, you cursed, into the everlasting fire, prepared for the devil and his angels.'" Did you see that? Prepare for the devil and his angels. Heaven, a prepared place for prepared people. Hell, a prepared place for unprepared people. Friend, I ask you again, are you prepared? We like to help our viewers, our listeners, whether we're TV or radio, to help you any way possible. We can share with you study material that we think will be profitable for you. We can share with you a number of tools to help you in your preparation. And we'll even do this, and we're very careful how we do this. But if you would like to speak to someone at a Church of Christ near you and talk further on these to where there can be a conversation and a better search, we have found that sometimes folks can gain their answers, and we're careful how we do this. If you contact us at our toll-free number, 855-444-6988, and leave us your name and your number, and let us know you'd like to speak to someone, we will call you first and talk with you. And then with your permission, we just don't go sharing addresses. And we do and bring forth what we need for you. We will share with you that information, or we'll share your information with a local Church of Christ that will help you. 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We leave that totally flexible, or we can mail you a Bible study by mail. Now, you may be sitting there thinking, man, you talked about zeal. You are passionate about this, aren't you? Absolutely, friends. We want you to go to heaven. We want to go to heaven. We want to do the right thing. And we want to help you be prepared. So any way we can help you, at no cost, you don't owe us any money for any of this. We will help you absolutely free. Okay, enough said. Let's go to our Daniel Howell with the details of how you can have a home Bible study mailed to you.
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0: Zeal with knowledge as we head toward eternity every day. We are one heartbeat closer to eternity, one breath closer to this world ending, one breath closer to your life and mine coming to a halt. Friend, would you not agree that the knowledge of God should be a priority in our lives? Knowledge that will change our lives for good. We've offered to you a number of tools that you can use to help you in your knowledge of God, absolutely free. We hope to hear from you. And thank you for joining me today on the International Gospel Hour. And until next time.

0: Jesus said, "He who believes and is baptized will be saved." But on a regular basis, people will object to the command to be baptized, saying the thief on the cross wasn't baptized, and yet he was saved. Dear friend, would you appreciate with me that the thief on the cross died before Jesus' death, burial, and resurrection? Romans chapter 10 and verse 9 says, "If you confess with your mouth the Lord Jesus and believe in your heart that God has raised him from the dead, you will be saved." The thief on the cross couldn't believe in the resurrection of Christ because Christ had not yet even died.
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0: sunshine.
1: You know, are we going to deal with a situation more and more increasingly where transgender is going to be so prominent among our young people that we're going to reach a point where we don't know whether or not that person was born a girl or born a boy? And so I guess the thing is, you know, what would you do if you, you know, have a son that brings home a girl that, you know, is not really a girl? What would you do, really? I guess the better way to ask this is, what would you do if your son or daughter said they identified as the opposite sex?
2: Yeah, that's this idea of gender dysphoria, mm-hmm. is what people are terming it now, is probably, like you say, it's not something that we've dealt with that much. It's not something that's been prevalent from our generations. It's been, you know, just really recent years. I mean, the last couple years, right, at the most, where this has been so prevalent. You know, and I think that a conversation like that's probably not going to take 5 minutes. It's going to be a long conversation. It's probably going to involve both, not just you know, parents and that child. It's going to probably go a step further in trying to, you know, look at from a psychological standpoint, you know, and look at it a little bit further. But I think we can, you know, we can look at some things, you know, biblically and have an understanding of what it is that God has made. Because I think in this, some of the conversation has been, you know, well, God messed up somehow.
1: Right.
2: That God made some kind of mistake in me, and therefore, you know, blame gets shoved back on God in this way. Yet the problem, you know, we see from the beginning, you know, God made man in his own image, Genesis 1, and in so doing, you know, he said it was good.
1: Yeah.
2: And I think, and then that is stated over and over in Genesis chapter 1. And it's interesting, he says, let us make man in our image after our likeness. And then he's going to give dominion over, you know, all the things of the earth. And then he says, God created man in his own image. In the image of God created he him. Male and female created he them.
1: Mm-hmm.
2: And so then we see the, you know, obviously, when God makes a woman for Adam, he made a woman, and that's very obvious, and people for some reason get offended by that conversation, but that's what we read in Scripture. That's exactly what happened. God made man and saw that man was good. His creation, all of it was, yeah, good. The only problem was that man was alone.
1: Mm-hmm.
2: There was no helpmeet. And God made a woman for his helpmeet, for his one that was suitable to him. As looking at the animal kingdom, everyone had their, you know, there was male and female of all of the animal kingdom, but there was no suitable helper,
1: right,
2: for man. And so he made woman and called her Eve. And so I think it's interesting that we see that from the very beginning. Jesus makes the same statement. He goes back when questioned even about divorce and things like that in the New Testament. Jesus goes back not to their teaching, but goes back to the beginning. In the beginning, God created them, male and female. And so it goes back to the creation. I think that's an important place to start in the conversation, because then you realize that whatever the case is, whatever the problem is in front of us, whatever it is, God's not to blame.
1: Right.
2: It's man, it's society, it's some other things, other factors and environment that is allowed for this, or pushed people in this certain direction. And there's been much of that. And this, again, this conversation is not going to take just a couple of minutes. It's going to be a long conversation. But, you know, gender, male or female, is determined by our DNA at conception.
1: Mm-hmm.
2: And that is how God made man, you know, to be able to conceive and to be able then to reproduce in such a beautiful way and a wonderful way. This particular problem, this gender dysphoria, there's a couple thoughts that come to mind, you know, this, especially with young people, that their parents will allow them or push them to go so far as even chemical castration, puberty blockers. There's a lot of different things that are going on that they're adding to their regiment, if you will, of maybe medications that they're giving them, and they don't want to hear that this might be a psychological problem, not an identity problem. And so they go on through this, and it doesn't take long, and I'm not a doctor, so it doesn't take long, though, to research some of this and to figure out that this is abusive to children. In fact, say that an individual takes a hormone to, you know, be different, to act different, to look different, to, you know, try to change certain things about their makeup, if you will, and even have a sex change operation. That is only 2 out of 6,500 different genetic factors that make up whether an individual is male or female.
0: Right.
2: So you're changing only a small fraction. I mean, you can do the math there. That is such a small, minute fraction. After going through the chemical of a hormone changing, and then a sex change operation, that the physical part of it, you still only change 2 out of 6,500 markers, if you will, genetic markers that make up either a man or a woman.
0: Yeah.
2: And to then say that, okay, well, then everything's going to be fine. There's enough research that's out there that tells us that people are having kidney failure and heart problems and even committing suicide.
0: Yeah.
2: Further down the road, and realize that it didn't change them. Mm-hmm. It didn't make them happy. And that's, you know, they claim all this in the pursuit of happiness. This is how, and this goes back to the same problem, is that people have a difficulty understanding that God made man and woman, and he made woman for man. And this idea of homosexuality, obviously, is what we're ultimately talking about. This is that agenda-driven problem of homosexuality. So,
1: you know, one of the things that's funny is you talk about 2 of the 6,500 genetic factors that have to be there. That's like moving your easy chair half an inch and then asking someone, do you see the drastic change I made in this room? You really didn't make one. You know, but if you were to paint the whole house a different color and, you know, move the furniture around completely, then someone could come in and say, wow, you've really done some work here and done some changes. You can't change all 6,500 of them.
2: Yeah, but even then, it's still the same house.
1: Yeah, it's still the same house.
2: You tear down the house.
1: And you can't say today that this is not considered abuse.
2: Yeah,
1: you can't say that to me, because if I mentioned to you a little while ago when we were talking that, you know, if a father was found to be injecting small doses of heroin into his children, that would be a very huge problem. The courts would have him, you know, and probably even go to jail for a long time, because that's considered abuse.
2: Right.
1: But when you look at the effects that happen to this after it's all done, you know, like Dave Miller wrote an article, and he talked about these particular people. They are 1.5 more likely to substance abuse, times more likely to substance abuse. They double the risk of depression. And they're 2.5 times more likely to commit suicide than the average person. And so if I know the statistics, if I'm open to the statistics and I see them, and by the way, that's not Dave Miller's thought. He researched that. Mm-hmm. He found that on the internet from people who have done the research. If I know that that's true, then I really need to consider, how am I helping my child if I'm sending them down a path that will later cause them to potentially kill themselves? And like you said, we're really talking about homosexuality here, because if a man says he identifies as a woman, if he has that gender change operation, he's going to date men as a woman. And if a woman says that about herself, feeling like she is a boy or a man, she's going to date women. So we're talking about homosexuality here. It's just a different package of it.
2: Right.
1: And Satan's very clever. You know, homosexuality's been around for a very, very long time, and now all of a sudden in the last several years we've had the transgender movement come about. But it's homosexuality in a different package.
2: Right.
1: You know, if it looks like a duck and it quacks like a duck, it's a duck. And that's what we're talking about here, is if it has the, you know, characteristics of homosexuality, then it's homosexuality. And that's condemned in Scripture. It's condemned in Genesis 19 when you have the sodomites trying to get to Lot and the people, the angels that were there, and they were trying to have their way with them.
2: Right.
1: They weren't trying to have just a friendly conversation. They were trying to force themselves upon them in a sexual way. You also have it condemned in Romans chapter 1. Talking about homosexuality is not good. It's condemned in 1 Corinthians chapter 6 and verses 9 through 11, where Paul says, you know, you're abusers of yourselves with mankind. You're effeminate, and that's condemned. You're not going to enter into the kingdom of heaven. But I heard recently some people said, well, Jesus never talked about homosexuality. Okay, Jesus never talked about elders in the Lord's church. He never talked about deacons. am I to assume then that elders and deacons are not acceptable because Jesus didn't sign off on them? No, I think there's a way to answer this. Number one, you mentioned the passage in Matthew 19. Jesus did say, in the beginning, God made them male and female. That excludes any other type of relationship. It's just like going to a McDonald's and ordering a cheeseburger with cheese only. It excludes all the other condiments on it. You have to just get cheese or you're not going to have your order right. But there's also the idea of 2 Timothy 3:16 and 17, talking about all Scripture is approved by who? By God.
2: Yep.
1: God has approved this. God. So when Paul writes that homosexuality is condemned and they won't enter into the kingdom of heaven, that's God.
2: Yeah.
1: And if I know the Godhead well enough, then I know that Jesus is also God. John 1:1, in the beginning was the Word was with God and was God. So therefore, if he had a say in creation, I believe he has a say in the Word of God as well, because he is God. And so when Paul writes this is not appropriate, and other places in the Scriptures teach that it's not appropriate, that's God-given commands.
2: Right.
1: And it's not because God wants to hold people back or be unloving or unkind, but it's like you mentioned in a previous conversation we had, you can't change the rules of a sport just because it suits what you want to do. You know, I see players all the time make difficult plays or incredible catches, but it's negated by a penalty.
2: Mm-hmm.
1: And it doesn't happen. Well, you could argue, well, look at the effort they put forth. That should count. But it's not going to,
2: right,
1: because the rules say that penalty makes that play as if it never happened.
2: Or you're taking away his happiness because he didn't catch
1: it. Right.
2: You know?
1: That I remember, funny enough you say that, I remember an overtime game back in 2010 against the Bills and the Steelers, and a Bills player was wide open in the end zone in overtime, and he dropped the pass. And he got on Twitter after that game and he said, God, I praise you 24/7. How come you did me like this? God didn't do that to him.
2: Right.
1: He just dropped the ball.
2: Yeah.
1: He did what all these other players throughout their careers have done. He dropped a pass that he should have caught. That happens to all of us.
2: Mm-hmm.
1: But am I to argue that because he was so upset about that, that we should go back through and give them the win? No, because that's not what the rules say. And it's not about happiness that God wants you to be unhappy. God wants you to be happy the right way. We could talk till we're blue in the face about Solomon. And Solomon said he tried everything under the sun.
2: Yeah.
1: You know, everything that I wanted to do, I did it. And there's nothing new under the sun. There's nothing that's really going to be packaged in a new way.
2: Yeah.
1: It's the same thing when you really look at it. Well, if Solomon tried everything and wasn't happy, then really the point of the book is what he says at the end. This is the whole of man, to fear God and keep his commandments.
2: Right.
1: That's man's whole purpose. You want to be happy God's way. Be happy the way God intended, because God set up the rules of life. And when you try to break the rules, you might get some happiness, but it's not going to be lasting happiness. Because Solomon, I believe, was happy in the moment that he did these things, but it didn't provide a lasting happiness.
2: Right.
1: And I think today the problem that we face with this, Wayne, is we've got people telling us that this is socially acceptable. That if you want to be a man that's a woman, that's perfectly fine. 21st century man, it can be a woman that's changed to a man because, like you said, God made a mistake. Well, in Genesis 6, it says God repented of making man. But that's not that God made a mistake in making man as much as God saying, I'm going to change. That's what repentance is.
2: Right.
1: You turn around from what you've been doing or what you've been thinking. God had thought of man as good, Genesis 1
2: right,
1: and Genesis 2 when he created Eve. They were good. God says, you know what? You're no longer good, so I'm changing my view on you. You're now evil, and I'm going to look at you as evil. You're not the good creation that I made. You've corrupted yourselves.
2: Right.
1: And so today we've got people trying to get us to corrupt ourselves. So I guess the question that should be asked is, what would you do if you're asked what a 21st century man should be today?
2: Well, I think he should be God's man.
1: Yeah.
2: You know, he should be, continue in the image that, you know, of God,
1: mm-hmm,
2: in that way. And you know, we can be good, not in ourselves, but through Christ. We can be seen by God, once again, as good. And I think that's going to be important to understanding, you know, what a 21st century, if the world continues, a 22nd
1: yeah,
2: century, you know, man is going to look like, you know. And I understand, you know, there's a, you know, the feminist movement has argued that, you know, by men,
1: right,
2: you know, still attempting to be, you know, the head of the house and still attempting to lead his home and be the leader of his home. You know, they have fought so hard against that,
1: mm-hmm,
2: and say, well, women can do the same thing. Well, yes, women sometimes have the ability to do some of the very same things that men can do. But that doesn't change the roles that God has given. Mm-hmm. And so whether it be a 21st century man or whatever that we're talking about, it should be God's man. What is he? Well, he is a man who loves his wife. He's commanded to do so, Ephesians chapter 5. Husbands, love your wives, even as Christ loved the church. He gave us the how-to. Even as Christ loved the church. What did he do? He gave himself for it. You know, that's the man. He's willing to put himself, to sacrifice himself, to work hard, to lead his family in that way. And we soon find out that by doing so, and by the way, when you read Ephesians chapter 5, the last portion of that that's talking about husbands and wives in particular, beginning there at 21 and following, that whole passage, the man is the one who is reminded, the husband's the one who's reminded. You love your wives. Mm-hmm. She will reverence you. Wives, reverence your husband. Mm-hmm. You respect him. Well, the only way to gain that respect is to love your wife. Right. And so, you know, in doing counseling and premarital counseling and stuff like that, we spend a lot of time right here just looking at this passage and thinking about the roles of husbands and wives. And to me, that is the picture. And that's what, when you get to chapter 6 and it opens up, children, obey your parents and Lord, for this is right. And fathers, provoke not your children unto wrath. Well, bring them up in the nurture and admonition of the Lord. Well, what is that? Well, that's seen of all of Scripture. But in the context, husbands, love your wives. Your children need to see their father loving their mother and learning how to be that whatever century man that we're talking about, to be that head of his house. He has been given charge of that, in fact. In that same passage, it talks about that, Christ being the head of the church and so forth, you know. But I think it's interesting that both are told to submit unto God. So if in verse 21 of that passage, so if both are submitting unto God, husbands are going to love their wives, wives are going to reverence their husband, children are going to obey their parents, servants and masters are going to submit themselves unto God and have that right kind of relationship as the passage goes on into chapter 6. But it is amazing to me that there's so many fighting against men being men and women being women.
0: Right.
2: They want to change the role. And so if they can change what the role looks like, if society can do that, then they blur the vision, so to speak, of what God has said.
0: Yeah.
2: And so we get back to Scripture and we look at what kind of man that's going to be. You know, and it's not just about being an outdoors man, a big burly man walking around in a flannel shirt with an axe. That's not, you know, that's not the picture, you know, necessarily. But he is going to provide for his family. He is going to care for his family. He's going to lead his family. And particularly, he's going to do so with a spiritual mindset to be pleasing unto God, because he himself first is going to submit unto God, Ephesians 5:21.
3: It's amazing, you know, we have the cry today that God doesn't love women. You know, and that's what the feminist movement really tries to push, that because all God expects of a woman is to have the sandwich ready and the shoes pressed, you know, the pants pressed and the shoes, slippers ready for the husband when he comes home and the paper in his hand. Okay, more is said in Ephesians 5 about the husbands. Really, if you, like you said, if you look from 21 all the way to 6 and verse 4, more is said about the husbands than any other person, a part of the family.
2: Yeah.
3: And like you said, the importance is put on the husbands first. Yeah, you're the spiritual leader. That means you have even more of a responsibility to love your wife, to love your children, so that they're not provoked to wrath when they see daddy treating mommy the wrong way.
2: Right.
3: And the problem we have with the 21st century man today is we're not imitating Christ anymore.
2: Right.
3: You know, Jesus didn't walk around in a flannel shirt with an axe across his shoulder, you know, of course, and that wouldn't have been according to the time period. But even in today's time, Jesus would have been a perfect example of how to be a man. And you know what's funny? He was never a husband. Mm-hmm. He was never a father.
0: True.
3: Never physically a husband or a father. And yet Jesus knew how to examine these. And that's why I love the comparison to as Christ loved the church. What credentials does Jesus have as a husband? Well, he loved the church and gave himself for her. That's the example we have. You love your
2: church
3: family
2: is his bride.
3: Yeah, church is his bride. He loved it enough to die for it. And I'm supposed to have a love for my wife that is absolutely able to, if someone were to threaten our lives, I would step in front of her.
2: Sure.
3: That's a 21st century man. That's God's man in any century. But also, you know, we're told to imitate Christ, 1 Corinthians 11:1, as Paul imitated him. and we've gotten away from doing that. We've started following after certain actors and actresses, and we've followed their example. You know, the women say, I want to be like this actor, or the actress, and the men say, I want to be like this man. Or we follow after writers and, you know, these people or politicians. And some of them are decent individuals, maybe as far as morality is concerned. Some of them are not. But they're not who I want to pattern my life after. You know, I've met some people that are athletes that I've really enjoyed meeting, and I really enjoy the conversation I've gotten to have with them as a fan. But I don't grow up and want to be like them in the sporting world. Even though that's, you know, because a lot of them, even though they're good athletes, there are more cases of athletes abusing their spouses or abusing people that they have and not being the right example.
2: Right.
3: And we have this idea of, you know, being a good man, you're going to love your wife enough to do that. So, Wayne, what would you do if someone comes to you and says, you know, my friend beats his wife?
2: You know, I think that safety is always going to be my first concern. That that's the, you know, the physical, and even could be mental. You know, abuse could even be mental in that way. But you know, but if their physical harm is imminent, my concern first is safety. You know, having those individuals, you know, be out of that situation. Right. You know, remove them from that situation. You know, then we can deal with the problem. Then we can deal with the situation. But you got to, you know, safety is going to be my first concern. But you know, for that wife, I'm going to make sure that she's okay. That her children, you know, if there are any in that situation, that they're going to be safe. You know, and then the question comes, you know, well, what then? You know, and if it's, you know, if it's a husband that's coming to me and said, you know, and he's admitting this fault and saying this is what's happening, you know, that tells me that he is looking for some help, you know, and admits that he has an issue here, he has a problem, he's looking for strength to do the right thing. I'm going to encourage him to do the right thing, and I'm going to help him get the right kind of help. And it may sometimes even be beyond my ability to help him. I can give him spiritual counsel. I can help him in that way, but there may be other things that need to be discussed in his background that, you know, that may need to go to, you know, a more trained counselor in that way. And so I might encourage him to seek help that way. If you know, if it's a wife that's coming to me and she's, you know, in an abusive relationship, and that's the case, and children are present or not, I'm going to make sure that she's safe, the children are safe, and still going to go the same way. And maybe I don't even know the husband, or maybe I know a little bit about him, but maybe he's not even a member of the church. Somebody's coming to me for help as a preacher. I want to help and encourage them in every way that I know how. But my first concern is to get them to safety. Then let's see what we can do in this situation. If there seems to be no help, then it may be the police obviously then need to be involved and so forth. There needs to be maybe a restraining order. There are certain protections that need to go into place, and everybody says, okay, well, then you've kind of, yeah, but then this person has a record, and then this, you know, this is on their, you know, this is going to be forever right there, and people are going to be able to find out about this. Well, that's the problem with sin, is that it comes to light. You know, and it comes out, you know. But if we're truly penitent and want to change, then we'll make those changes no matter what the consequences might be, you know, that we might have to continue to live with. That's going to still be better than me continuing down the same road that I'm on and not changing. Mm-hmm. And so, you know, I'm going to reach out. I'm going to try to help. But ultimately, my goal is to make sure that family is safe from harm. And, you know, whatever I need to do at that point, I'm going to do. And I think a 21st century man should, you know, God's man is going to do that, whether he's a preacher or whether he's, you know, just a neighbor or a friend who finds out about a situation. We need to help people. That's, you know, we don't need to just sit back and watch things happen.
3: The interesting thing, you know, going back to Christ loving the church, in that relationship, Christ is the one that was abused, not the church, not the bride. He was.
2: True.
3: And in our relationship, the husband should be the one taking the abuse. Not from the wife. I mean, you know, I'm not saying it that way, but the husband should be the one that takes all of the burden and difficulty for the family, for the wife.
2: Right.
3: In fact, I really think that this can be said, and I don't think there's any argument on it. A man that hits his wife does not love his wife.
2: I agree.
3: A man that beats his children does not love his children. I'm not talking about spanking. I'm talking about beating, abuse, child abuse, wife abuse. Because I'm reminded of Jacob and his love for Rachel. You know, he had gotten, you know, taken advantage of by Laban, and he had given him Leah first. And Jacob didn't love Leah. I don't think it was anything against Leah, but she wasn't Rachel.
2: Right.
3: And Jacob goes back to Laban and says, hey, you told me I would get Rachel. That's who I love. That's who I want. And Laban says, work another 7 years and you can have her. This shows the love that all husbands should have. Jacob said, okay.
2: Yeah.
3: Jacob could have said, no, you promised me you're going to fulfill your word or we're going to have problems.
2: Right.
3: Jacob could have gotten a hot temper about it and been, and I believe he would have even been just to be frustrated because he'd been fooled and bamboozled and, you know, taken advantage of. But instead he said, you know what? She's worth another 7 years.
2: Right.
3: That's a man who understands love. That's a man who understands the worth of what he loves. Yeah, she's worth another 15 years if that's what you're going to force me to do. Do I like it? No, but man, she's worth it. Yeah. And a man like that is never going to get to a point where he takes his wife and abuses her that way.
2: Right.
3: But I really love that, and it just struck me, you know, as we're talking about it, Christ is the one abused, not his bride.
2: Yeah, that's a great point.
3: Christ takes all the abuse in that relationship. He died for it. He was beaten. And when you look at Jesus on the cross, all of that physical agony and pain and torment, and it was for his bride.
2: Right.
3: It was for the church to be able to have a place to call home one day in eternity, which is heaven. And that is so amazing to me that, you know, I mentioned Jesus being a good example of a 21st century man, even though he's not lived in the 21st century. Jesus is the best example of a husband, too, because Jesus shows us that it's all about your mate.
2: Yeah.
3: And in Jesus, even though he didn't want to die that way, you know, you have in the garden and in Luke where he's bleeding blood, you know, sweating blood, I should say, from his capillaries that had burst from the extreme stress, you know, hematidrosis, all of that. And he even says to the Father, if there's any other way, let it happen. Please give me another way. Jesus did not want to die the way that he died, but he was willing to because of the love for his bride, for his church, for the people that we didn't deserve it.
2: Right.
3: And there may be a situation where the husband comes home and the wife doesn't cook and she doesn't clean and she's not helping. Maybe she doesn't do anything. Perhaps she's defrauding him, as 1 Corinthians 7 talks about not doing. That still doesn't give him a right to hit her.
2: Right.
3: And you know what's funny about that is the bride of Christ has so often abused him even further.
2: Sure.
3: Because we have neglected him at times. We've not taught the truth on subjects. And yet Jesus never, ever puts the abuse back on us. He always just says, I can take it.
2: Right.
3: I'll take it for you. I want you to be in a good relationship with me, but if you're going to mistreat me, it's not going to change my love for you. And our love for our spouses has to be one like Christ, where we say, you know what, you're not treating me the way that I think you should. That doesn't give me the right to turn it back on you. Matthew 7:12, the golden rule, do unto others as you'd have them do unto you, goes both ways.
2: Right.
3: That verse doesn't say do unto others unless they do something bad to you, then you go back and get them. It just says, do unto others as you would have them do unto you. That's the standard. And as husbands with our wives, we have to understand they don't deserve that because we don't deserve that. And Jesus didn't deserve it. But we need to be willing to take the abuse for them.

0: That's a great comfort to know that God will supply us with the things that we need, and to trust Him, to learn to trust Him,
1: right?
0: And to recognize, you know, I can just hear Jesus saying this to the people of His day, and there are so many people today whose lives are filled with worry and anxiety, and quite frankly, they can't enjoy life, BJ, because they're so wrapped up in concern for what's going on.
1: In Philippians 4:19, but my God shall supply all your need according to His riches and glory by Christ Jesus. We have things supplied for us. We sometimes don't realize how truly beneficial it is to serve God here and hereafter. And it reminds me of riches that can't be taxed. I'm never going to be taxed on the riches of God's grace.

0: Welcome back to The Gospel is Gold. I'm your host, Josh McCreary. Thank you for viewing again today. Suppose you went to a doctor and you had a disease, and this doctor was a close family member, and the doctor said, I have the treatment and regimen you need, but it's expensive. But the doctor said to you, since you are a close family member, I'm really not going to charge you anything. But if you do want to pay me, just pay me what you can. How much would you give that doctor? I mean, would you just slip him a $20 bill or maybe a $1 bill? You see, think about that subject when we talk about the subject of what we give to God. Do we make a donation or a sacrifice? Let's talk about quarantined giving as we notice the subject about giving today. Stay tuned as we talk about it in just a moment.
1: The law of thy mouth is better unto me than thousands of gold and silver. And now, Josh McCreary, The Gospel is Gold.
0: There was a little girl who was given $3 by her mother, and she said, I want you to give $1, or I want you to give $2 to the Lord, and I want you to keep $1 for yourself. So anyway, the plate came around on Sunday morning, and she was really hesitant about what she was going to do, and finally she just put $1, and she kept $2 for herself. And her mother saw this, and she asked her daughter, why did she do that? I told you to give $2 to the Lord and keep $1 for yourself. The little girl said, well, the preacher said to be a cheerful giver, and I would be a whole lot more cheerful if I just gave him $1. You know, sadly, children need to be taught. And the mother was trying to teach a valuable lesson that we need to give to God as a sacrifice. Now, I don't believe that we have to give, three-fourths of our salary, but at any rate, it needs to be a sacrifice. There are some principles in the New Testament that God gives for our giving that we can follow and be confident and know that we're giving what God wants us to give. In 1 Corinthians chapter 16, I want to begin here talking about the command to give. There are not a lot of stipulations in the New Testament as there were in the Old Testament. But there are some principles that are very valuable. But I will notice this in the beginning. They were commanded under the old law to give, and we are commanded also to give as well. The Bible says in 1 Corinthians 16, verses 1 through 3, now concerning the collection for the saints, as I directed the churches of Galatia, you also are to do. On the first day of every week, each one of you is to put something aside and store it up, as he may prosper, so that there will be no collecting when I come. When I arrive, I will send those to you whom accredit by your letter, carrying your gift to Jerusalem. So he even gave the reason why they were to give. He gave the time and the purpose and the command. And today, it's the same. You know, we have reasons why we give. We have a time that we give on the first day of the week, and so on and so forth. So let's talk about this vital subject today, because we've run into a time in a quarantine where we're not able to meet together in person. We usually meet together virtually by way of the internet to worship God. So it could be the case that people have questions, you know, what do I do with my contribution? Am I still obligated to give? Let's notice this principle in Luke chapter 16. In Luke chapter 16 and verse 10, Jesus taught a principle that I think is very vital to what we're talking about today. Somebody said, don't give weekly, W-E-A-K-L-Y, but give weekly, W-E-E-K-L-Y. What does that mean? God wants us to be faithful in our giving. In Luke chapter 16 and verse 10, it says, he that is faithful in very little will be faithful in much. One who is dishonest in very little will also be dishonest in much. If then you have not been faithful in the righteous wealth, who will entrust to you true riches? So it's not really what I would do if fortune be my lot. It's what I'm doing now with the dollar and the quarter that I've got, right? I mean, you think about it. Giving is something that sometimes we may say, well, if I had $100,000, I'd give $40,000 to the Lord or something like that. Well, what are we doing right now with the $1,000 that we have? You see, sacrifice is a principle that happens for either small or big amounts. And Jesus said, when a man is faithful in a small amount, he'll also be faithful in a larger amount. As we begin the subject of giving today, I want us to notice first that we owe God everything. I mean, we sing a song, "Ode to Grace, how great a debtor, daily I'm constrained to be. Let thy goodness like a fetter bind my wandering heart to thee." Bind it to God. You know, this means everything that I have and own, it literally

my opinion, about what we give and how we give. So I think about a child who went to church service with his family. On the way home, mom complained about the preaching. Dad complained about the singing. And the little boy in the back seat, he said, "You know, I thought it was a pretty good show, and we only paid a dollar." They had taught their child something vitally important. Number one, they didn't respect the worship service. If you want your children to go astray, and if I want my children to go astray when they get big, I'll tell you this. Just talk about the preacher and the worship service and the elders and whoever else in the church on the way home. They'll leave the church. Statistics show that when their parents are not supportive of what's going on and not involved, the children will leave. Second thing, they did not teach their child how to sacrifice for God. The plate came by, and they dropped in a dollar bill. Friend, that's not giving. Even if the plate comes by, and I'll tell you this, if we have a job even making minimum wage, and all we drop in is $20, something may not be right. We've got to calculate this thing. How do we do that? Number one, let's talk about selfless giving. Here's what he says. 2 Corinthians chapter 8, you'll notice in the selfless giving, we give selflessly. Look at 2 Corinthians chapter 8, and I want to start here in verse 3. It says, "They gave according to their means, and I can testify, beyond their means of their own accord, begging us earnestly for the favor of taking part in the relief of the saints, and this they did, not as we expected." Here it is. "They gave themselves first to the Lord and to us by the will of God." If I don't give like I should, it's probably because I haven't given myself already. Now I understand that a man could put a large sum of money in the collection plate and still not be right with God. I understand that. But most of the time, when this is calculated and we are sacrificing for God, this is something that's a special gift. And we are saying to God, "Lord, I give this to you because I love you." You know, I think about Christmas time when our children are opening up the gifts and we see the excitement on their faces. We love seeing them excited for what we've done because that's our children. But what if a child opens a very expensive gift on Christmas, maybe even something that the child has been asking for, and they said, "It's not the right color." And they go over to the garbage can and they throw it in the garbage. You know, I think that would hurt us pretty bad. Make us rethink things, you know. We think, well, this child is ungrateful. This child needs a lesson in gratefulness before we buy something expensive again. You know, God wants us to give from our hearts. It shows that we appreciate what He has done. It's like the doctor in the introduction who healed his family member. You wouldn't just slip him a $20 bill for saving your life. We would calculate for the rest of our lives. We say, "Okay, how much do I owe you for this treatment? You saved me. And on a monthly basis, I'm going to pay you X amount of dollars for the rest of my life until I get it paid." Now, I understand we cannot pay God back for what He has done. We could never do it. But honestly, giving comes from in here. Not a dollar bill. You know, I think about Acts chapter 20 and verse 35. When we think about, number one, giving selflessly, Jesus said, "In all things I have shown you, but by working hard, this is the way you must help the weak." And remember the words of the Lord Jesus, how He said, "It is more blessed to give than to receive." Something that you'll find that I believe the Bible teaches is you cannot outgive God. I mean, think about it. In the book of Luke, chapter 6, it says, "Give, and it will be given to you. Good measure, pressed down, shaken together, and running over,
It will be put into your lap.

With the measure that you use, it will be measured back to you. Karma always comes back, either good or bad. That's a biblical principle. God says, if you're a giving person, people will give back to you. And God works the same way. If you give to God, God will give back to you. In fact, Jesus, the book says here in 2 Corinthians chapter 9, we'll notice in a little bit, he who sows sparingly will reap also sparingly. He who gives bountifully will reap also bountifully. Got to be selfless. Not to gain a return. Not to look good. But it says, Lord, I want to give this to you. This is what I rightfully owe to you. Second principle, quarantine giving, not only is it selfless, but it is sacrificial. It is a sacrificial giving. Somebody said, in order to pick up an earthly to pick up a heavenly treasure, an earthly treasure must be laid down. And that is true. Jesus said, where your treasure is, there will your heart be also. It's hard to think about it in that way. Giving is something that has to be taught. You know, even the Apostle Paul said, I have learned whatsoever state I'm in to be content. He had to learn it. Think about this poem as we go any further. A man must die to learn how to live, and I must try to learn how to give. It is something that must be taught because it's so hard not to trust in the things that I have bought. The more that I learn to love, the more that I learn to seek things above. I must be patient and not be slow in learning how to sacrifice so that I can grow. God gave a principle of reaping and sowing, and do your giving while you're living so you're knowing where it's going. I want to do more, and now is my time to start, so I begin by putting this money in. As I give you a piece of my heart. That's what we're doing. In fact, you remember that the Bible says that giving comes directly from the heart. Think about this. In 2 Corinthians chapter 9, you'll notice in verse 6, I like this passage. He said, the point is this. Whoever sows sparingly will reap sparingly. Whoever sows bountifully will reap bountifully. So 2 Corinthians chapters 8 and 9 are all about giving. And he says, here's the point. Each one must give as he has decided in his heart. Not reluctantly or under compulsion, for God loves a cheerful giver. God is able to make all grace abound to you, so that having all sufficiency in all things at all times, you may abound in every good work. He said, God's going to take care of that. He will take care of everything if I give selflessly, if I give sacrificially. You know, in 2 Corinthians chapter 9, in the latter part of the chapter, in verse 15, it says, thanks be to God for his inexpressible gift. He gave it all. I mean, he gave the best. Like, what else could he have done? What else could God have given? Nothing. I mean, you think about what all God has done for mankind. There is nothing more that he could have done. He did it all. He deserves me. He deserves it from me. To make a sacrifice. You know, it doesn't have to be some outrageous amount. God doesn't expect you to give your entire salary. But he does expect me to give to him first from the top of my salary. I dare say that 99% of the people watching know what you're going to make every single year. You know, most likely we know what we're going to make. We can take this salary that we know we're going to make and we say, okay, before I pay any of my bills, before I have anything calculated, I'm going to take X percentage, this amount, and this is going to be given to God. So that way I know every month or every week, this is what I give. You see, that is a sacrifice.
But if I decide, I know what I'm going to make, and then I'm sort of not responsible with my money, and I don't have a budget or a plan, and I just go through life, and I pay my light bill, pay my phone bill, pay the car note, whatever you got to do. And I realize in the checking account, oh, I'm getting a little bit low, so I'm just going to give a $10 bill. That's not a sacrifice. That's a donation. I mean, that goes against all biblical principles about giving, even in the New Testament. There was a woman Jesus saw casting money into the treasury. In fact, the Bible says he sat down opposite of the treasury and he watched people putting in money into the offering box. Many rich people put in large sums, and a poor widow came and put in two small copper coins, which make a penny. He called his disciples to him and he said to them, "Truly, I say to you, this poor widow has put in more than all those who are contributing into the offering box, for they contributed out of their abundance. But she, out of her poverty, has put in everything she had, all she had to live on." What is Jesus teaching me there? What does that mean? I mean, does Jesus expect me now to go and cash my check, okay, to take care of all of my five children and my wife? Does he want me to go and cash that and put it into the offering box? I'll be honest with you, I don't believe that's what Jesus is teaching. You know what he's teaching? They, the rich, were making a donation. And this woman was making a huge sacrifice for God. In fact, she did not even have food on the table when she got home. Now, could she make more the next day and have something to eat? Yeah. But for that day, she didn't have any other thing to live on. She did not have any food at home. She was poor. And she said, "I'm going to sacrifice what I have, even my dinner, for God." Now that, I believe, is what Jesus is teaching. It's got to come from here. Not here, you know. It's not my pocket. I just say, okay, yeah, it's a good thing. You know, this is a good work. I'll toss in a 20. No. God wants it to come from here. There was a king in the Old Testament who was going to give David all the things that he needed to offer to God, and David wouldn't take it. He said, "I will not take these things from you for free." I think his illustration here is perfect for what we're talking about here. God says, give selflessly, give sacrificially, and that's exactly what David did. You'll read this in 2 Samuel chapter 24 and verse 24 when the king said to Araunah, Araunah is the man trying to give these supplies to David, and David said, "No, but I will buy it from you for a price, and I will not offer burnt offerings to the Lord my God of that which cost me nothing." So David bought the threshing floor and the oxen for 50 shekels of silver. It was a sacrifice, not a donation. There's some good rules of thumb that we can practice in the New Testament. You know, in the Old Testament, they had to give 10% of everything they owned. So to me, I think that's a good rule of thumb for the New Testament. Although in the New Testament, there are no exact stipulations there. That's a good rule of thumb to practice and to start in the New Testament. Also, I believe that a good rule of thumb is to say that I will not pay more in my own mortgage than I give monthly to God for his house. That's a good rule of thumb. You know, that's a sacrifice that says, okay, my salary starts here. I'm talking about before taxes or anything, okay? Start with your salary, what you're going to make. You're going to have to take taxes out of that. You're going to have to take mortgage out of that. You're going to have to take your light bill, your phone bill. Let's be practical.
Why not start at the top and say, okay, this one goes first. This is for God. Now, I'll tell you this. Here's where it comes difficult as far as a quarantine giving goes, which leads me to point number three. Giving is situationally. It's selflessly, it's sacrificially, but I'll tell you this, giving is situationally. What do you mean by that? Well, you can't give what you don't have. There's some principles here that are mentioned in this chapter where he says, look, I want you to be practical also in what you give. Okay? You can't go giving, you know, $30,000 a year if you make $50,000 a year. You won't be able to survive. It's not possible for you to do that. Now, I'll tell you about this from the Bible in just a moment. Let's talk about quarantine. Some people have lost their jobs in the midst of the quarantine. You say, well, what do I do as far as my giving is concerned? Well, you're going to have to find out how you can adjust that according to what has just happened in your life. I'll be honest with you. I do not believe that God expects you to lose your home because you have lost your job. I don't believe that. You say, well, what about the widow and the two mites? You know, yes, you can still give something. You can still make a sacrifice to God, okay? But I don't believe that that poor widow was supposed to lose everything. No, she wasn't. She was supposed to make a sacrifice. My view, what I'm studying in the scriptures, and you could disagree with me. I believe wholeheartedly that's what Jesus was teaching about that poor widow. She needed to make a sacrifice. And hey, you and I do too. If you just lost your job, maybe there's still something you can do to sacrifice for God, okay? But at the same time, you've got children in your home that you may have to feed. Okay, so be careful. Be practical. Let's approach this with a sane mind. Let's notice it from the scriptures, okay? You look here in 2 Corinthians chapter 8, okay? 2 Corinthians chapter 8, he says this. Verse 22, and with them we are sending our brother, whom is often tested and found earnest in many matters, but who is now more earnest than ever because of this great confidence in you. As for Titus, he is my fellow worker and for your benefit, and for our brothers, they are messengers of the churches for the glory of Christ. Now notice, so give proof before the churches of your love and our boasting about you of these men. You know what he said? Prove it. Give proof. So, how do I do that in tough situations? Let's back up to verse 11. Here's what he says. So now finish doing it as well. Talking about giving. He said, I want you to be involved in all these former things that he talked about, but I want you to do this as well. I want you to give. So that your readiness, that it may be matched by your completing of it out of what you have. Out of what you have. Not of what you don't have, okay? For if the readiness is there, it is acceptable according to what a person has, not according to what he does not have. For I do not mean that others should be eased and you be burdened, but that as a matter of fairness, your abundance at the present time should supply their need. You know what he's saying? The rich need to give more. The poor man, a lot of times in the churches, I have found this, and I don't know what anyone gives in Ripley, but I have found this. The more dedicated middle class people are usually the ones that give the most in the churches. And then you may have a really wealthy man who owns a business. He could probably give $1,000 a week, but many times you'll find he probably only gives $100. While this man over here making $60,000 a year, he gives $100 a week or more, and that's 10% of his income. So, what's wrong with that picture? It's not fair.
And God is saying in 2 Corinthians chapter 8 and verse 11, he said, I don't want them to be eased and you be burdened. I want this giving to be a matter of fairness. That's what I mean when I say what I'm finding in this chapter is giving is it's situational. It depends all on the individual. You've got to make this decision on your own. I've got to make this decision on my own. What am I going to give to God? Hopefully, I will give something that is selfless, something that is sacrificial, something that is situational. Number four, and finally, as we close, hopefully I will give something that is satisfactory. It's got to be satisfactory to God because it doesn't just make me feel better. It's got to be something that I say, Lord, I want you to be happy with this. Let's look here in 2 Corinthians chapter 8, verses 8 and 9. Notice what he says here. For this is not a command, but to prove the earnestness of others that your love is genuine. And this is what I'm doing. I'm proving to God that I love him by what I give from my heart out of my pocket. He said, I want you to prove this. Notice what God did. For you know the grace of our Lord Jesus Christ, that though he was rich, yet for your sakes he became poor, that you through his poverty might become rich. He gave it all. Surely, I can sacrifice a little bit of my income. Maybe even if I make a lot, I can sacrifice a little bit more of my income. If I'm a wealthy man, I promise you, I believe wholeheartedly that wealthy people have to give more. Got to be satisfactory. In 2 Corinthians 8:24, he said, give the proof before the churches of your love and of our boasting about you to these men. So what the apostle said is, if you say you love God, he said, I want you to prove it. And I will take the proof of your love, this money, to the poor saints in Jerusalem for the work of God. Quarantine may affect the way that you give, but it does not negate it. So today, if you are able, I encourage you to give, but first, give yourself. Finally, I want you to know I am not affected by what you give. Even in Ripley, if they give more, my salary will stay the same. I have no control over the money. The elders take care of that for me, and I don't have any control. So what you give is not going to affect my salary. I'm not trying to get your money, but God is trying to get you. Today, will you obey the gospel and give God yourself first? In Acts 2:38, they were told, repent and be baptized, every one of you, in the name of Jesus Christ for the remission of sins. And I hope you do that first. Thanks for viewing.

Thank you so much for joining us in this series of lessons on prayer. The Bible has a lot to say concerning prayer. There's so much that prayer adds to our lives. In fact, it's hard to be a faithful Christian and really impossible if you do not pray to God on a regular basis. When we fail to pray to God, we miss out on so many important things. We miss out on forgiveness. We miss out on comfort. We miss out on peace. We miss out on strength. And God does great things for Christians when they pray. You know, the Christian is never alone. There may be times in our lives where we're lonely because we don't have friends around or family around. Well, there are others that we could look to, but they're just not around and we need help. In those times, we know we're still not alone. God is always with us, and we can always talk to God. In fact, we can express our innermost thoughts to God. We ought to be in the habit of pouring our hearts out unto God in prayer. What I want us to do for just a few moments now is talk about some great men and women of faith in the Old Testament who understood that, who understood the importance of expressing their innermost thoughts to God.